0: This has been going on for quite a while since Starmer came to power, but now that Mandelson and McSweeney aren't there, I think the shackles are off and people are able to come out and say, I'm opposed to this and I want to have a change of direction. So we'll have to see, but people have to put their cards on the table fairly soon and say, look, I'm in, and let the race start. Otherwise, we'll just be in this... this sort of phony war.
1: I know, it's a bizarre situation, but I just mean that given that she has now settled the issue with revenue, that now might be the time. But I see even in that interview she did with The Guardian and ITN, she said she was open to running for the leadership, but that she wouldn't trigger a contest, which still seems... I don't know why she would say that.
0: Which means you can take part as a voter or take part as a candidate. So people are hedging their bets. There must be an awful lot of WhatsApp groups and all sorts of phone calls going on down in Westminster to all these people. One, trying to get people to stand aside. You have to get, I think it's 81 MPs to nominate you on a nomination paper. Mm-hmm. And there are 405 Labour MPs, which is an enormous amount. So there's a lot of phoning around to do. And it could be, there is a scenario where people may not get the backing, and some people say, look, we're not happy with this. We might just have to carry on with Keir Starmer, which will make him a bit of a winged bird, really, and we'll have to see how he gets on with that. But the verdict of the people last week was that they don't want Keir Starmer. They want a change. And if Labour can't even manage to deliver that change, they'll be in real problems. But it's very serious. They have to get their act together. Otherwise, we'll have the prospect of Labour collapsing, and there's a very strong possibility of a reform government, a nationalist government on a very right-wing agenda, which will do severe damage to this country, I think, and to all the communities that are in it.
1: Mick, great to talk to you. Thank you very much for joining us this morning. Mick Lynch there, former trade unionist.
2: 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News Talk. Conversation that counts.
1: Have you ever not been able to see something that is right in front of you? Maybe it's your keys or your phone or a pair of shoes or all three when you're desperately trying to get out the door. So why does it happen? Why do things remain hidden in plain sight? I'm joined by Dr. Anne Kyo, who's principal clinical psychologist. You're welcome to the program.
3: Thank you, Claire.
1: Why is it that we can't see things that we're looking for when it is literally right in front of us?
3: It's such an interesting phenomenon. I think most people have experienced this. And why it happens, really, I suppose we assume that the eyes see everything and that sight is passive. However, the brain receives so much sensory information every second that we're walking around that our attention or awareness acts like a filter. So your attention or awareness is not focused on those three things, as you said, that you were looking for, even though you're looking for them. It's distracted. Maybe you're stressed, running late for something. If we took in all the information we see, we'd be overloaded. So the brain is selective. It picks what it looks at and kind of carefully curates that for us. So our attention determines our reality. So you have the experience of, people have had it, I'm sure, where you're checking your fridge for something three times and you realize eventually it's there. Or you realize you're looking for your glasses, but they're actually on your head. And they're great examples because your sensory information, so your body does know your glasses are on your head. You can feel them against your head, literally. But you're not focused on that. You're too busy with the idea that you're going to see them through your eyes. So you're looking around, trying to find them, and your attention or your awareness has come away from the feeling of them on your head, if that makes sense.
1: Uh-huh. So if I'm looking for my pen, which is, I can see now it's in front of me, but if I come in here and I'm looking for that pen, have I told my brain, you can expect to see the pen on the desk, but if the pen is on a chair, I can't see it because I'm not ready for that?
3: Well, exactly. So your brain creates an expectation of where something should be. And if it doesn't match your prediction through your eyes, the brain can literally overlook it. So you could be actually looking at the pen, but not seeing it because you expected it to be on the table, not the chair. So we think like your eyes should just take in the facts, but what you thought would happen influences what you see, which is not what people think happens.
1: So this is called unintentional blindness, is it?
3: Yeah, inattentional blindness.
1: Inattentional blindness.
3: You're blind where your attention is not focused. So there's a great example people have probably seen online.
1: No, it's just really contradictory before we get to the example. Yeah. Because if I'm looking for my keys, my attention is on my keys, right? That's where everything is focused. I need to get out of the house and need to find the keys.
3: Exactly. So stress, the getting out of the house is a perfect example. So stress, the stress of having to get out of the house narrows your attention. So you are more anxious, more rushed, more kind of flustered. And your brain becomes more selective and less flexible. So while you're thinking keys, keys, keys, it is, if you like, distracted by that, the pressure. Mm-hmm. So it shortcuts and then it does a prediction. So you'll keep seeing them where you thought they should be. It won't actually, but they're not there. And then your brain can't refocus on where they might actually be. Or it could look past them if they're placed somewhere else and not necessarily pick up that visual information because maybe you're a bit distressed because you're late.
1: So we need to take the stress out of the situation and we'll probably find the thing that we're looking for quicker.
3: Well, which is often impossible. So what you end up doing in that situation is asking someone else to look. And then you feel like quite an idiot because they find them instantly because they're not, they just come along to look for that thing. They're not influenced by how your brain is, you know, short-circuiting or feeling at the time, which is, you know, can be silly because they think that they were right in front of you the whole time. And you think, oh my God, I have to go now, you know.
1: A listener says, what about when the thing you want is where it should be, but you still can't see it? Does that happen?
3: It absolutely happens. And people, like, that's when something's in the fridge, but you check the fridge three times and you didn't see that it was in there. Mm-hmm. So you're not, I think the example would be, you're not taking in everything in that fridge in one go. If you open it and look for 10 seconds, you're taking in what your brain focuses on. Even though, say, you're looking for the butter in the fridge, you're sort of overwhelmed possibly with other things in the fridge or a thought about something earlier or something else to come. There's lots happening in the brain. So it doesn't actively perceive the butter. Because even though you're looking for it, it's distracted elsewhere.
1: We're all too busy all of the time. Is this related as well to walking into a room for something and by the time you get into the room, you've forgotten what the thing is you're looking for?
3: Absolutely. And most people have that, or you head upstairs, the same thing. One of the features about that one is that crossing a doorway, so like changing location, if you like, in your house, changes the context in your brain. So the map in your brain has to shift. And then with that map shift, you lose what you were coming for. So people will walk back. They always say, retrace your steps. Down you go back to the other room and you realize, hang on, that's exactly what I was looking for. So the cue kicks off again. Mm-hmm. It could be a matter of seconds for all that happening.
1: Because we often feel that we are losing it, you know, or there is something seriously wrong if we have forgotten within seconds what the thing was that we were looking for. There are some studies that suggest that women on average perform better in cluttered environments when they're looking for items. Men perform better in tasks involving spatial visualization or mental rotation. Do you agree with that?
3: It's not so gender specific. I mean, people know their own experience, but we have plenty of women who are also good at things that people would say that men are good at. And likewise, so there are lots of stereotypes around gender and visual processing. The actual differences are quite small, but we're culturally accustomed to kind of expect that. So maybe women get more practice at one thing, men get more practice at the other. They're more familiar. Mm-hmm. Now, we'll all know someone who's really good at finding things, and we'll all know someone who's really good at reverse parking, if you like, if that's a visuospatial task. But we sort of always, maybe the men in either role or the women in either role stand out. So we kind of overly have a bias towards kind of culturally what we think would be more appropriate. So the difference is actually quite small.
1: I have a child in my house who is brilliant at finding things. So I find myself not worrying about losing things or not being able to find the keys because I have somebody on hand who knows where everybody's stuff is all of the time. And I'd highly recommend it, Anne.
3: Yeah, no, it is. It's absolutely fabulous. I have one of them in my house. But and they get called. So what you're talking about there is visual discrimination, visual processing. So if you gave them a Where's Wally, we'll say, they can see quicker. They discriminate faster. Other people are totally kind of in a disarray about all the different things they're taking in a picture. So they're fabulous to have around. We also probably have a good reverse parker, you know, like different visuospatial strengths. People have them. It's not so gendered. It's just, I think we should celebrate whoever's good at whatever.
1: Yeah, and we need them all. And thanks very much for being with us. That's Dr. Anne Kyo, who is a principal clinical psychologist. And we welcome your texts on that too. WhatsApp us this morning, 087 1400 106. President Xi Jinping has called for China and the United States to be partners, not rivals, in talks with President Donald Trump. Those talks lasted for 2 hours. I'm joined now by Amy Hawkins, the Guardian senior China correspondent in Beijing. Amy, thank you very much for being with us. Have we heard anything so far about how those talks went?
4: Hi, yeah. I mean, the talks lasted a lot longer than planned. I think they were scheduled to be just over an hour and they went on for two. So some people may read positive signs into that. According to the Chinese government readout, Taiwan was very high on the agenda, with Xi Jinping warning Trump that there could be conflicts over Taiwan if the two sides couldn't get to an agreement. But yeah, other than that, we're still waiting to see the kind of precise details of what was discussed. Mm.
1: I saw some commentary this morning expressing surprise or interest in the fact that Iran didn't feature as much as might be expected.
4: Yeah, well, that's according to the Chinese government's readout. And, you know, they said two sides discussed the Middle East, Ukraine, the Korean Peninsula. And, you know, China is quite keen to make the Iran issue not dominate these talks when there's plenty of other things that they want to discuss with America as well.
1: Mm-hmm. And what did we hear about the discussions in relation to Taiwan? And do we know what the American response to the Chinese position was?
4: So the Americans have said, you know, in the lead up to the summit, that they didn't expect any big movement on the American position on Taiwan, whether in terms of the language used around Taiwan or indeed regarding arms sales to Taiwan. So I wouldn't expect any major concessions from the US side on whatever Beijing is pushing for. But it's certainly, I expect it to come up, you know, more than once in these days of talks.
1: Mm-hmm. A real topic of conversation, of course, is the fact that there are so many tech bosses traveling with Donald Trump and the American delegation. You've got Elon Musk there, NVIDIA's Jensen Huang, and many others, up to 27 in total. What do we read into that? What is the reason for it?
4: I missed part of that. Did you say about the tech bosses?
1: That's right. And the reason for them, yeah, traveling with him.
4: Right. Well, I mean, Trump is looking to kind of set up what he calls a board of trade to this China, and is seeking kind of more Chinese investment and more deals. And I think bringing these business leaders with him shows how much he's focused on kind of signing commercial and business deals on this trip, as well as getting somewhere on the political issues.
1: But I know that people have asked questions about what this says about the tech industry, their closeness to Donald Trump, to the American administration, and then whether we will have a new alliance on tech and the internet and regulation, which is based really and focused on China, the United States, and the tech industry themselves.
4: Yeah, I mean, it could well be. Obviously, China and the US are the two leading superpowers when it comes to AI. And some people have described it as a competition. Other people have said it's more an area in which the two countries should collaborate, given the extent to which AI is going to determine the future of humanity around the world. But certainly, I think, you know, you could see the rules being written in forums like this, as well as by tech bosses in Silicon Valley.
1: And both the American president and the Chinese president saying, you know, we should be allies, we're both very powerful, we're very, very strong, but we should work together. Is anybody taking that seriously? Does anybody think that after this meeting, the United States and China won't be bitter rivals?
4: I mean, the Chinese side definitely wants to kind of push more to a position of stability, and it's expected that there might be up to four meetings between Trump and Xi this year. So this meeting is really about kind of laying the groundwork for that. And, you know, I think America and China are always going to have their differences, but at least on the Chinese side, there's a kind of push for the two sides to find areas in which they can collaborate as well.
1: Okay. Well, Amy, thank you very much for your time from Beijing this morning, and apologies to our listeners for the drop-off in the line, but it was good to hear from Amy Hawkins, the Guardian senior China correspondent.
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1: So we covered this topic last month, but we got such a massive reaction from listeners that we wanted to come back to it. So the president of the Irish Planning Institute, Gavin Lawler, is back here in the studio to talk about planning permission. Gavin, great to have you back.
5: Thanks very much, Claire. Great to be here.
1: Loads of questions on this coming in. And one that you pointed out to me there when you came in was this issue that people have or question around opening or widening the opening to their front garden. So I'll just bring you this question. We live in an estate, our front garden wall is very old and it's going to fall down, so we want to rebuild it. But can we move the pillar to widen the opening without planning? What's the answer?
5: The simple answer in terms of the widening of the entrance is no. They can rebuild the wall, like for like, same height, same materials, not a problem. The reason that planning doesn't allow you to widen entrances is because then potentially you have two cars and there's potential for car accidents or unsafe traffic conditions. So that's why they want you to bring it into planning to check that in that particular circumstance that everything's okay. So for example, if your house was onto a corner, then there might be two different car movements that might not be able to see you reversing out. And that would need to be properly assessed. You could be in at the end of a cul-de-sac, it might not be a problem, but it needs to be assessed.
1: Mm-hmm. But even if you are on a private lane?
5: Even if you're on a in a housing estate, for example.
1: Yeah.
5: Yes, still the
1: you
5: same.
1: You still
5: applies.
1: Have to apply for planning permission.
5: If the road is open to the public, if it's a privately owned lane, no, you can then widen your entrance. But if it's a public road, if it's accessible by the public, then, and the road is wider than 4 meters, then, which most housing estates are, then you can't widen your entrance. If the public road is less than 4 meters, you can.
1: Right. Okay. Well, that's useful because we've a few in on that. Now, this is a long one, but let's go through it. Neighbor semi, three-bed semi was recently sold. The new owner has advertised it online as student lets. They've added stud walls, ensuite bathrooms to make it an eight-bedroom property with twin or triple beds in most of the rooms. We've seen a video tour of the property online on a student letting site. At no point was there any sign seeking planning permission put at the front of the house. I can find no planning application on the local council site. I believe they've done this conversion without permission and they haven't met the building regulation standards for a multi-let property. There are 17 beds to rent inside. What can we do about it?
5: So first things first, there's two different issues there. One is building regulation, the other one is planning. Building regulation is separate from planning. And people shouldn't mix the two up. That's not saying it's any less important. But in terms of planning, they absolutely need planning permission to do that, the people who own the house. And if they haven't secured planning permission, it's very easy to check that. You can go on to the council's website, go into their planning portal and look on a map, find the house on the map, click on it. And if there's any planning history, you'll see it there and you can read the planning documents and see whether they did or did not get planning permission. If there's no evidence of any planning history, the correct thing to do then is write into the enforcement section, into the council, and make an official complaint. Councils don't go out looking for planning problems. They tend to react when people make it known to them that there's an issue. And so that's very simple. It seems like all the evidence is there. It's online. They simply point to it. It's very simple. Most planning authorities just equates to filling out a form and making the submission into the mm-hmm. planning authority, and they'll take it from there.
1: And how quickly is that responded to?
5: Generally, unfortunately, like everything else in planning, the enforcement departments are inundated and in different authorities have different resourcing. There's a legal requirement for them to act within 6 months of a complaint. And generally speaking, it can take up to that before they go and have a look, do the investigations. And the next step, some planning authorities will immediately send out a warning letter if they believe that the issue is of significance. Mm-hmm. And that's just writing to the property owner saying, we have a complaint, we believe you've done something wrong, please make a change.
1: But if there is a potential breach of the building regulations, is there another way for that neighbour to go at this?
5: You can. You can go to under the building regulations authority and you can go and speak to them. But that won't be as necessarily as quick, if you get me.
1: Oh,
5: fire
1: goodness.
5: Officer is another good way to do it. If they believe that there's a fire issue, mm-hmm. they can make a complaint to the fire officer. That fire officer has significant powers to to stop something happening.
1: Right, that might be another way to cut that if you're looking for to move at pace.
5: Yeah.
1: Do you need planning permission for an electric charger if you don't have a driveway? I know the Irish Times, I think it was, covered this last weekend. People are having huge issues with this, aren't they?
5: It depends on where you want to put it, but if it's on your demised area, and you can put the charger in a what I mean by demised area, if you have a front garden, it's your property, then you can put one on a post inside your property.
1: Work away.
5: Within reason. There are certain restraints on that. But if it's across the road, for example, and I know there was an issue in prime time in relation to this in terms of car parking and where do electric car parking stands go.
1: Mm-hmm.
5: No. And there are moves afoot to change this, to put in within LAMP standards, to put in car charging points in housing estates. So it will change, unfortunately not very quickly, but it will change in due course.
1: Right, but if you're going to bring the charger out from your garden, over and above, or on the ground, on the footpath set, you can't do that.
5: You cannot do that, no. And, okay. And people should be very, very careful about, again, going onto the footpath and onto the road, because legally, that's the council's. If it's the council is taken in charge, it's council-owned land, and you then need a road opening licence. And you can be prosecuted under the Roads Act for interfering with the road.
1: Be careful. All right, if a planning enforcement complaint is not upheld by a local county council, is there an avenue to complain to on Comisiún Pleanála, where the Comisiún have granted that planning permission subject to conditions?
5: No.
1: Is there any oversight of a county council by on Comisiún Pleanála to enforce planning, given the council initially granted the planning without these same conditions in the first place?
5: No, that's not the commission's role. The commission's role is to act as a court of appeal, in effect, to a planning application.
1: Mm-hmm.
5: So the oversight comes from the Office of the Planning Regulator. They do have an oversight, but they won't look at it at specific cases. They don't deal with individual complaints. They look at if there's a trend occurring or if there's an issue in relation to that. What I should say, and this is maybe unhelpful to people in terms of the cost, but there is a mechanism that if you're a concerned citizen, you've raised a complaint against something that's unauthorised, you believe it's incorrect, there is an avenue open to you in the courts called Section 160 of the Planning and Development Act. It's going to change in the new acts, but it's known as a planning injunction. And you can go and seek your own legal advice, and you can take your own court injunction to stop them doing something that you believe is unauthorised.
1: Mm-hmm.
5: You don't have to rely on the council.
1: But you're into cost there.
5: You are into cost.
1: Significant
5: if you lose.
1: This listener bought a mid-terrace house. The reason I bought it was because it has disabled facilities in the downstairs extension. I've just found out that it didn't have planning permission for that extension, which has been in place for over 20 years. I don't have the 25 square metres to seek retention. What do I do?
5: I'm slightly confused by this question, because the 25 square metres relates to the exemption. So in the 2000 Act or 2001 regulations, you're entitled to put on a 40 square metre extension onto your house, so long as the back garden that you're left with is 25 square metres or more. So what it would appear is that they can't claim the exemption because after the extension,
1: they don't have this 25 square metres left.
5: So then just simply apply for retention permission. I doubt in the circumstances, given what the extension is facilitating, i.e.
1: A wheelchair user,
5: what we would know in the building regulations, Part M compliance. It's an older property that needed to be converted for somebody with mobility issues. I very much doubt that's going to be refused.
1: Okay. We're a group of mobile homeowners in a self-owned mobile home park in Wexford. Lovely. A few of the mobile homeowners wish to mount solar panels on the roofs. We've received confirmation from the council that mobile homes are not covered by the domestic exemption for planning for solar panels, so we're considering a Section 5 exemption request. This would be preferable to having to apply for planning permission each time someone wishes to mount solar panels. Is there anything we can do to improve the likelihood of a positive response?
5: So I would suggest that they do put in a planning application that covers all of the mobile homes. Get all the mobile homeowners together to get a consent with an option to put them on or not, as the case may be. And ask for the planning permission for the duration to be 10 years. That way you have 10 years for any of them, any of the homeowners that are included in the application, to put on the solar panels or not. It's the simplest way around it. It's probably the cheapest way around it as well. You do one application that covers a number of users
1: together.
5: And
1: you can all go ahead then and get your panels in. This one, our neighbours recently sold their house to the HSE. It's a private house in a private rural housing estate. No planning required, apparently. We have no idea what its new use is going to be. Surely they should require planning, or do we have to accept whatever use they have for it?
5: So there is a specific provision in the Planning Act that allows you to convert a residential property into a care facility. There's limited use of it. Off the top of my head, I think it's seven people who need care and one full-time carer. So the idea is that it's not meant to be an intensive use, but it can be used for those purposes.
1: So they wouldn't need a planning
5: change.
1: So long
5: as they stay within the planning exemption, they don't need planning permission. And unfortunately, if you're a neighbour, you don't have any say in that.
1: Mm-hmm. With all of these things, just from listening to you, Gavin, it seems the wisest thing to do if you have a question mark over whether I need planning or not is to go and check.
5: Absolutely. And it can be very difficult to get that answer, unfortunately, with planning authorities because the planners that are in there are very, very busy. A lot of this information is available online at Citizens Advice. They have some very, very good, the Citizens Advice website has some very, very good information. Kildare County Council have a good guidance in terms of what you can do with your house. There are a lot of resources online. The Office of the Planning Regulator have a very good guidebook. But some of the stuff, particularly some of the questions you've asked me here today are very nuanced, and only somebody who would be a planning consultant or a town planner working in a local authority or an inspector in the commission would actually have the answers to those. And some of them sometimes can be even trickier than that. Again, there can be very, very nuanced.
1: Mm, once you get into the detail of it, the answer changes.
5: Absolutely.
1: More coming in on whether they can expand the entrance. You have to get planning permission.
5: You do,
1: line.
5: Unfortunately. If it's your driveway, if it's your entrance and there's two piers and you want to widen that, there's an express de-exemption. So the way the planning acts work, the acts allow for the regulations to list out a number of exemptions. Everything else requires planning permission. And then within the act as well, there's a list of what they call de-exemptions. No matter, even if you're in that list, if certain circumstances apply, you're not exempt. One of those de-exemptions is for road safety. And it says you can't widen an entrance onto a public road that's wider than 4 meters. If you do that, you need planning permission.
1: Okay, what about the timeline on the planning permission once it's granted? Because we know with escalating costs, people's budgets changing at the moment, that they mightn't have the money to do it right now. How long do you get?
5: You get 5 years unless you've applied for more. You can apply for more. And I would always strongly advise people when they are actually applying for planning permission, if you're uncertain, look for a longer duration. You know, you can get a longer duration. And there's no limit on the maximum duration. It is up to the planning authority, the duration that they grant you. So if you ask for 20 years, they might still only give you five. Mm-hmm. But 5 years is the minimum, and you can extend that. There are provisions in the Act that allow you to extend it.
1: I have a really quick one that I want you to answer for me. It's from Paul, who has planning permission for a garage and an office at the house, but hasn't built it yet. I'd like to turn this into a granny flat. He wants to know, should I build it and then look for the planning to be upgraded or start the process all over again? The structure won't change, just the use of the building.
5: Well, it's one and the same thing. So if he wants to change it from what he's got planning permission into something else, he needs planning permission. So whether he does that before he commences construction or after he commences construction, before he uses it, he needs his planning permission.
1: Mm-hmm. So you're going to be asked the same questions?
5: You are, yeah. So it doesn't matter if you've built it as an office and a garage and then convert it into a granny flat. The thing is, just if there's uncertainty, go in and make an appointment to go in and speak to the planning staff and ask them what they need.
1: Gavin, thank you so much. You've taken so many questions on the fly there, so we really appreciate it. Gavin Lawler, President of the Irish Planning Institute.
2: 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Conversation that counts.
1: We're constantly being told that AI is going to change the way we live, the way we work, the way we play. We're also told that we all need to adapt to AI and use it or we will miss the boat. But my next guest says that before we buy into any predictions, we need to stop and ask, who's telling us this and what are they selling? Let's find out more from philosopher, author and Oxford professor Carissa Velez, who has recently published her new book, Prophecy. Carissa, you're so welcome to the programme.
6: Thank you so much for having me.
1: So if we're told that something like AI is going to define us and change us and become intrinsic to all of our lives, you argue that that in itself becomes a self-fulfilling prophecy.
6: Yes, predictions about the social world act like magnets. They tend to bend reality towards themselves. And so the first thing to note is that no prediction is ever a fact. It can be, at best, an educated guess, but more often than not, it's a power play in disguise. And instead of just accepting it as a fact and obeying and making the prediction become a self-fulfilling prophecy, maybe we should stop for a second. And if we don't like the prediction that we're listening to, we should defy it.
1: So in particular, do you say that that's happening with AI?
6: Yes, it's a fundamental tool of Silicon Valley that they sell us a vision of the future. And they sell it not as a hypothesis or a possibility, but that is inevitable. They tell us that that is progress and that's what it looks like and there's nothing to do about it. And that's a very authoritarian tactic. We've seen it before in authoritarian regimes, but that it's being used by companies is no different, particularly companies.

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2: Desperately want and have always desperately wanted to know what's going to happen into the future.
3: Well, it's nerve-wracking to be a human being. We're in a way too smart because we know of everything that can go wrong and we want to avoid bad things from happening, and we get the illusion that if we can see around the corner, that will make us safer and that it will give us a competitive advantage. The trap is that assumes that there's a script to be discovered, but the future is unwritten and in fact it's unpredictable, and not to be aware of that perversely makes us more unsafe.
2: Mm-hmm. But I mean, going back again to the self-fulfilling prophecy, if a fortune teller tells you that you're going to have a happy marriage to a fair-haired man, there's a risk that you're going to turn down the perfectly suitable dark-haired man.
3: Exactly. Predictions change our expectations about the world if we believe them. But we have the power to question them. So if Oedipus had laughed off the prediction that he would marry his mother and murder his father, instead of getting scared and trying to run away from it, he wouldn't have made the prediction come true.
2: Tell me a little bit more about that theory, because you talk about power being in our hands when we ignore predictions, but when predictions are taken seriously, it becomes more about the power of the person making the prediction rather than the knowledge that they have.
3: Exactly. So when a tech executive says that we will use his product tomorrow everywhere and for everything, and if you don't, you're going to fall behind the curve, what they're trying to do is to instill in you the fear of missing out so that you will go out and buy that product and fulfill their vision of the future, which also happens to line their pockets. And instead, we should realize that the future is unwritten, that nobody knows what it holds, that it's partly up to us to build it, and that uncertainty is actually very good news, because even though it can be nerve-wracking, it also means that we have the power to change the future. Because if you knew exactly where you would be tomorrow and every day after that, it would mean that you lived in a police state.
2: We also have to make the distinction, don't we, Carissa, between those who are set to benefit financially from these predictions and those who are experts, who have studied a field and are using data analysis to predict certain outcomes.
3: Yes, and maybe even a more important distinction is predictions about things and predictions about the social world. Because if I make a prediction about a molecule, it's not going to change the molecule. But if I make a prediction about a human being, even if I have good intentions, there's a very high likelihood that it will affect that human being. So even, for example, predictions by economists with good intentions can shape the future. And therefore, we should be much more careful, and we need a public debate about what are the rules of who gets to make these predictions and when maybe we shouldn't predict something, even if we could.
2: Mm-hmm. So when we hear on the news, consumer confidence is down because interest rate rises are expected and inflation is going to increase, that is going to affect how we behave that day, that week, that month when it comes to our spending.
3: Exactly. So if I predict that interest rates are going up, people will try to get loans quicker because they want to make sure that they get it on a low price. But that in itself increases demand, which makes the interest go up. And so it has this reflexivity that we're, I think, not mindful enough of how it can be detrimental to democracy.
2: But if I'm buying life insurance and I'm smoking 20 cigarettes a day and I drink half a bottle of wine every night and I don't do any exercise, then the prediction that I am going to have a heart attack at some point is probably pretty accurate, isn't it?
3: Yes, it can be. But one of the insights of studying the history of prediction is there are many ways of making a prediction accurate. So one way is drinking yourself to death, of course. But another way is stressing someone out so much that their health will deteriorate. And so we have to be very careful to protect people from those kind of pernicious influences.
2: So we have to make a really educated decision around who is making this prediction. Is this an expert voice who doesn't have any financial skin in the game, or is this somebody who's going to have a very big bank balance if I adhere and respect and pay attention to what they're telling me is going to happen?
3: That's exactly right. And we also need to be very careful about data, because we have an idea.

0: technology right now that the more data, the better. And if the decision is made on the basis of data, there are no values. But that's not true. There's no such thing as data-driven. Every decision is driven by values. And sometimes, even decisions that are based on data are wrong because we will never have the data that we would need to make a good decision. So, for example, climate change. There's no database about the future. We only have data about the past. But the future doesn't always resemble the past. So we have to be much more enlightened about making predictions. It's fine to predict, but we have to be mindful of what can be predicted, what can't, and what are the limits of prediction.
1: I just wonder, though, whether there's a danger that this philosophy gives credence to those who say that experts should be ignored because they're all self-interested. Like, if we think back, Carissa, to the debate around Brexit, you'll remember the senior UK politician Michael Gove famously saying, people in this country have had enough of experts. Now, if you follow down the path that you have shown us, does it lead to that place where people can say, please don't pay attention to those experts? They don't know what they're talking about because it hasn't happened yet.
0: Not necessarily, because experts are experts about the past and the present. There is no expert on the future. And yes, we can make predictions, and some predictions are better educated guesses than others, but we have to use reasoning always to make sure that we are making good causal inferences. And so one of the things that I think we should avoid is trying to ask experts about the future. So, for example, I have become specialized in privacy, and I can tell you a lot about how data is being collected, but don't ask me about the future of privacy, because the future of privacy is partly in your hands, not in mine.
1: And tell me, what is it that exercises you so much about the discussions happening right now in relation to AI?
0: It worries me that even though I'm advising governments around the world, nobody's talking about the ethics of prediction. And in fact, that is the primal problem, the primal ethical issue that we have, because it goes against due process. If I reject a loan application on the basis of a criterion, you can challenge me. If you don't have X amounts of pounds or euros in the bank, then you know what to do to change the decision. And if I'm wrong, you can challenge me. But if I deny your loan application or your job application or any other opportunity on the basis of a prediction, there's no way to challenge that. So what I'm worried about is that we're creating this Kafkaesque system in which we can no longer contest decisions.
1: So the computer says no will happen with more regularity.
0: Yes, because they're based on predictions, but that's not facts, and we should anchor democracy more closely to facts.
1: Mm-hmm. So what can we learn from the boxer Joe Frazier in this regard?
0: So in 1971, there was this world championship, and it was the first time that two champions were fighting each other for the heavyweight championship, and both of them were previously undefeated. And in the press conference, Muhammad Ali boasted that he made a prediction that he was going to win, that it would be no contest. And of course, Joe Frazier realized that this wasn't a man making numbers in his head. He was intimidating his opponent. And he got really riled up and ended up defeating the previously undefeated Great Ali in the fight of the century. So we should do like Joe Frazier. And when we listen to a prediction about the social world that is against our interest, instead of taking it as a fact and accepting it, we should take it as an invitation for defiance.
1: Very interesting theory. Thank you so much, Carissa Veliz, there on her new book, which is out now. It's called Prophecy.
2: This is the Best of News Talk. The best bits from the last 24 hours.
1: Now we're going to turn to this shocking development yesterday evening when we heard that the disgraced US attorney Alex Murdoch's conviction for the 2021 double murders of his son and his wife was overturned. This was a unanimous decision by the South Carolina Supreme Court. The justice agreed that the jury at Murdoch's 2023 trial was improperly influenced by the actions of the county clerk, Rebecca Hill. Well, here to tell us more is US journalist Sarah Firth. Sarah, thanks for being with us. We all followed this case. I mean, if we didn't follow it when it was happening at the time, we certainly saw the Netflix documentary or listened to a podcast about it. Where does it stand today?
3: Yes, it's the story that was watched around the world. And Claire, that's because the Murdochs, they're this legal dynasty in rural South Carolina where the murders happened. For any listeners who haven't followed every sort of twist of the case, Alec Murdoch was accused of killing his wife Maggie and 22-year-old son Paul. They were shot dead on the family's hunting estate. Now, prosecutors argued he'd killed them at a moment his life was collapsing. He was about to be exposed for financial crimes. And there was this damning piece of evidence, which was a video his son took that placed Alex at the scene of the crime. But you have the South Carolina Supreme Court unanimously overturning his 2023 murder conviction, citing that shocking jury interference by court clerk Rebecca Hill. They said she had put her fingers on the scales of justice. She'd had contact reportedly with jurors that had improperly influenced them, and the court saying that that denied him his constitutional right to a fair trial. Really important to note, though, Claire, this doesn't mean that he is walking free. It means that those life sentences have been vacated for the guilty verdicts for his the murders of his wife and son. Those have been reversed, but he remains in prison because he also pled guilty in a separate trial to dozens of state and federal financial crimes. So he's currently serving a 27 and 40 year sentence for those crimes, and the prosecutors have said that they are going to be aggressively seeking to retry Alex for the murders of Maggie and Paul.
1: So we may have to go through all of this again with another trial, which I'm sure is music to the ears of the Netflix executives, who will undoubtedly be following this too. But let's go back to Rebecca Hill, this county clerk of the court. Can we go through what she is alleged to have done, Sarah? Because she was hoping to get a book out of this. Now, that didn't happen in the end. But talk us through the charges against her.
3: So they're looking right now at the fact that she had made these comments during her work as the court clerk to the jurors who she'd had contact with throughout the trial, talking about his credibility, asking them to look at his body language. Interference that only came to light fully once the case had been trialed and the decision reached, and then jurors started speaking out about the influence. And you know what's interesting, Claire, is you're right. You know, there've been so many podcasts, the documentaries on this, and as I was sort of going back through the case, because you know it's, you know, as famous here as it is around the world, it sort of stood out that Maggie Murdoch, you know, it's barely mentioned. She was the 52-year-old wife of Alec, and I found her obituary. She has one surviving son that described her as having a heart of pure generosity. She adored her family. She'll be remembered as a second mum from her son's many friends, and she made the most out of every situation and lived each day to the fullest. And actually, when you go back to the details of the case, they were estranged at the time. She was in a separate beach house that they owned. She then went back to the family's estate and was later found to have been shot alongside her son, with, as we said, her husband accused. And this isn't by any means, you know, the details of the case are shocking, and they reverberated because it's got everything right. You know, it's got the power, the influence, this legal dynasty of the Murdoch family in South Carolina, and all that comes with it. There's lots of other twists and turns linked to it. But, you know, yeah, at the heart of it is 52-year-old Maggie Murdoch and her son, Paul Murdoch, who were killed. And Rebecca Hill, this court clerk, interfering in this way, looking perhaps had spoken to friends about maybe wanting to write a book, but had this direct contact with the jurors that the Supreme Court looked at and unanimously agreed was shocking jury interference and denied him his right to a fair trial.
1: She was also in charge of overseeing the evidence in the case. And I see as well from reports that she was leaving bits and bobs around the place so that the press could take photographs of that evidence and use it. It is extraordinary. And it's also extraordinary that this didn't become known as the trial was running, that she was speaking to the jurors. We haven't heard from the jurors, have we, who can corroborate these claims that she was trying to influence them and saying things like watch his body language and this verdict shouldn't, this deliberation shouldn't take long and so on. Have the jurors spoken out?
3: I think the jurors have, from Alex's legal team, spoken about some of what they witnessed. And I think some of that evidence, although I'd have to check, was taken into consideration by the South Carolina Supreme Court. But look, the fact that you had this unanimous decision overturning and reversing those guilty verdicts of his wife and son and vacating those life sentences, you know, that is a major legal decision. And again, you know, I think the court was very clear that this is an issue of a fair trial. So the fact that he was denied his constitutional right to a fair trial because of that jury interference, because of those comments that were reportedly made. The Attorney General, the prosecutors who went after Murdoch originally, they have said, as I said, that they are going to aggressively seek to retry Alex for the murders of Maggie and Paul. But he also said, the Attorney General, let me be clear, this decision does not mean Murdoch will be released. He will remain in prison for his financial crimes. Now, Alex's legal team have come out and said from day one that he did not kill his wife and son. That is what he said. Mm-hmm. We look forward to a new trial.
1: Yeah, but given all of the attention that this case has attracted, you've got to wonder how they're going to find a jury, who, you know, people who don't have an opinion on Alex Murdoch's innocence or guilt.
3: I mean, yeah, that is a huge question, Claire. I have absolutely no idea from a legal standpoint how they're going to manage to do that, given the scale of the notoriety of this case. Maybe try it in a different state. Very, very difficult. But yeah, it's the story, as we said, that reverberated around the world with this, you know, this mix of power and influence and a family, a once great family, fallen in this way. But with so many, sort of twists and turns and shocking details in it. And yeah, you know, Maggie and Paul, her son, at the end of it, still shot dead. And that new trial, however it will be held, we're still waiting for details on that, but it will be held. And you can imagine there will be even more podcasts and documentaries following on this this shocking story.
1: Well, that's the only thing we can be certain of in this case. Sarah, thank you very much. Sarah Firth there, United States-based journalist. And Donald Trump is on his feet in the Great Hall in Beijing. He's delivering a speech in front of the delegation invited guests. He's following on from President Xi Jinping. We know that he has said that his welcome to Beijing was a great honor, and he praised the Chinese president for this magnificent welcome. He went on to say, we had an extremely positive and productive conversation and meetings today with the Chinese delegation. This evening is another cherished opportunity to discuss among friends some of the things that we discussed today. There are these really awkward pauses, though, because he has to pause for the translation to happen. And we know that the Chinese delegation, they sit very politely in their seats. And this is not something, because Donald Trump, as we know, feeds off the audience, doesn't he? It's just interesting to see how he reacts to this as he stands there silently waiting for his words to be translated. We'll keep an eye on that. Now, as many of you may be packing up and jetting off in the coming weeks, it's time to chat about the airport golden hour. The 60 minutes that you spend or so between checking in and heading to your flight. And this time is tactically used by the airport you're in to make sure that you spend as much money as you can while you wait to get on your flight. Conor Pope is with me, consumer affairs correspondent with the Irish Times. One of the holiday traps, isn't it, Conor, that you're warning us about?
4: Well, warning and traps are strong words there, Claire, I have to say. But yes,
1: it is a trap.
4: In some respect, yeah, well, the golden hour, when I was a kid, the golden hour was 60 minutes that Larry Gogan used to play tunes from the 1960s. But it has become something different in an airport context. Now, obviously, airports are in the business of transporting people to and from places all over the world. And in the main, they're excellent at that. I mean, you know, people like to complain about air travel, but it's still a remarkable achievement achievement that so many people use airports all over the world all the time and mostly get to their destinations on a timely basis with their baggage alongside them. But the other key part of an airport's operation is making money from its shopping. And it does that through a number of different techniques. Now, you'll have noticed in recent times that airports increasingly are streamlining the processes that are aimed at getting us through check-in. So you have, you know, automated drops and you have, you know, bag drops and self-check-in kiosks. That's partially to save airlines and airports money. But the other key thing is they want us to get through the cumbersome and costly check-in process as quickly as we can to get to what some airports refer to as the dwell zone. Now, the dwell zone sounds kind of sinister, but effectively it's the shops. And from the moment we pass through security and we put back our belts and put on our boots and all the rest of it, we're hit with this dizzying array of shops. It's brightly lit. There's soft music playing. And like, for instance, if you take Dublin Airport, you walk through security in Terminal 1 and one of the very first shops that you see is Charlotte Tilbury. Now, I have no disrespect for Charlotte Tilbury, but I know for a fact that my wife and teenage daughters are drawn to it like moths to a flame.
1: Oh, there's
4: and
1: hordes of people. They're five deep at Charlotte Tilbury looking for different things.
4: I can't tell you the amount of time I've lost, sadly, standing outside the Charlotte Tilbury in Dublin Airport waiting for my family to be done with their shopping. And a part of me is going, do you not have enough makeup? Did we not pack all of that stuff in our suitcases? But the reality is that when we're in airports, we tend to be bored. We tend to have a few bob to spend because we're probably going on holidays and we're in good form.
1: Yeah.
4: So we are ripe for the picking.
1: One other thing that I think happens as well, and this is probably a legacy for people who remember what it was like getting through security when there would be big delays and you're worried about missing your flights. Not so much of an issue recently, certainly not in Dublin Airport, but you're relieved. You come through, you're relieved it all went well.
4: That's exactly it. So you have this kind of dopamine flushing through your brain because you're so delighted that you haven't been hauled into a cell like some kind of Midnight Express vibe, which never happens, of course. But so there is that sense of relief. And even now, even when it's all been streamlined, you do feel that sense of, we've made it through, okay, our bags haven't been checked, everything's fine. So you're ripe for the picking. And that's why the shopping spaces in airports are so, so important. There's lots of different ways that they have to get you to spend money. For instance, you know, there's the visual cues, there's the music, there's the tiling, there's the flooring. All of this stuff is designed to get you to spend money. Now, one of the things that I think is a challenge for all of your listeners is next time you get to an airport, any airport, doesn't matter where it is, try and get from security to your gate without walking through duty free and see how you get on. I mean, once James Joyce challenged people to find a path across Dublin that didn't pass a pub, well, I will challenge your listeners to find a path across Dublin Airport that doesn't pass at least one stall selling whiskey. It can't be done because they know that they make an awful lot of cash from selling booze, not to people who are going outside of the Eurozone in particular. And that's another key thing that they do. They also, if you notice airports, the paths in the airports between the shopping sections tend to curve to the left. Now, that's not an accident because most of us are right-handed. And if the paths were on veer from right to left, it gives the airport retailers the opportunity to put all their stock on the right-hand side, which is where we look when we're walking to the left.
1: Oh,
4: and the other thing that the airports have is, you know, the way some airports, they don't have it in Dublin Airport, and I kind of wish they did. You know the way some airports, the fanciest ones, you know, like they have massage chairs and mini spas and showers. Like, that's not because the airports want to make us feel good. What they want is they want us to feel more inclined to shop with them. And when we're a rested shopper who's just had a lovely neck massage, we walk blissed out straight into the arms of a perfume salesman and we're delighted to spend money with them. And then, of course, you know, the thing that if you go to Dublin Airport, they have all sorts of mad stuff that's being sold. You know, they're like little sheep and Aran jumpers and suitcases and all this stuff. And what they know is that people in airports, if they're heading home, they might go, oh, I forgot to buy a present for Joni or Mary or Tommy. So they buy this stuff, and it's almost always, always bad value for money. And there's nothing worse when it comes to bad value for money. You know, if you're in Schiphol Airport in Amsterdam, they have all these lovely little boxes of Edam cheese and the like.
1: Yeah.
4: You know, you could wait and go to Tesco and buy the same cheese for a quarter of the price.
1: It's not the same,
4: it's
1: though.
4: Always bad
1: doesn't
4: value
1: for money. Doesn't taste like the airport, you know?
4: And, you know, and that's why, if you ever notice, like, Toblerone seem to do a roaring trade in airports. Now, I don't see Toblerones being wildly popular in Ireland. No disrespect to the
1: Toblerones. I love Toblerones. I love them. Yeah, and I love airport Toblerones.
4: But my wife is the same. We have to get a Toblerone when we go to the airport. I was like, sure, we're just going to be looking at it for the next 3 weeks. Let's wait till we get to the destination and buy some exotic Spanish or Italian chocolate instead. And the other sneaky trick that airports do, and you don't see it so much in Dublin, but you do see it in a lot of airports like Gatwick. When you arrive in and you're looking at the boarding gates or the notice boards announcing where the boarding gates are, you know your flight's in 90 minutes.
1: Yeah.
4: And you say, oh, what gate are we on? Because we'll head straight to our gate. But because going to the gate quickly is the one antidote to spending money that you don't need to spend.
1: Yeah, because there's nothing
4: the
1: at the gate. You might get a sandwich and a coffee. That's it.
4: Or there might be a news agent. But like, you're not going to be spending 180 quid on newspapers, sadly. But you go to, you look and say, we'll go straight to the gate. So at least that's what I say. And my family are going, no chance, we're going shopping. But anyway, you say, we're going to go straight to the gate, and you say gate announcement in 60 minutes, and you're going, well, what's that about? Now, bear in mind that the airlines fly to and from the same airports every single day, sometimes 10, 12 times a day. So the airlines know exactly what gate they're going to. The airport knows exactly what gate you have to go to, but they don't want to tell you until 30 minutes before you're supposed to be there, because they want to make sure that you stay in the shopping area and you don't leave the shopping area to go to your gate. And the other thing they tell you, and they do this in Dublin Airport, and it is very helpful, they say things like, you know, 7 minutes to gate.
1: Yeah, they're not, I find that helpful.
4: But I do, but they're not really doing it exclusively to be helpful. They're also doing it to remind you that if you've got 15 minutes and they say 7 minutes to gate, I've got 8 minutes to do
1: to
4: some
1: buy the Brazilian
4: shopping.
1: Bum bum cream.
4: Tell me about it. Jeez, we have boxes of this stuff.
1: So do I. Loads of it. I don't know what all the numbers mean. I don't know what any of it means, but I know that if you are, you know, around 10 or 11, you need a lot of it. You need a lot of it to survive.
4: And the thing to remember is that all of the stuff that's being sold in the airport can be bought either in the place you're just leaving or the place you're just heading to, and probably for less.
1: Listen, I think you're such a bah humbug. Because the last time I was in the airport, you're in great form. Do you know, you're looking forward to this for ages. You deserve a little treat. So I got myself a bottle of perfume the last time I was in the airport, and I was measured about it. I didn't get the big one. I got the half-size one, delighted with myself. And I was in the bag.
4: You're an airport dream, Claire.
1: Yeah, it was it's like Love Actually. They did the paper, and they sprayed the paper with the smell, and then they put the ribbon on it, and I was in a beautiful bag. Like, it was a lovely moment. Got on the plane, put the perfume bag into my son's carry-on bag. Okay. He then flitters through the bag looking for his whatever, something to watch or a game to play. And we arrive the other side and I say, hey, have you got my perfume that I bought in Dublin Airport? No, it's still on the plane.
4: Oh, no.
1: Never saw it again.
4: Well, you probably made some flight attendant with Ryanair or Aer Lingus delighted when they found that beautifully wrapped perfume. They probably smell great directly as a result of you, Claire.
1: Can Connor buy a Toblerone and look at it for 3 weeks and not eat it? This is just an off-topic question from a listener.
4: You know, to be honest, a lot of this stuff is do as I say, not as I do, because I'm as guilty as this stuff as the next person. And I am, sometimes when I go into airports, I'm like a drunk gambler in a Vegas casino, and I'm just spending money like I've won the lotto. So it is very much, I'm lecturing the nation on what they should do, and sometimes I don't do that myself.
1: Yeah, and they have all these mad things, like mad drinks and stuff that you've never seen before in your life, but as you go through an airport, for some reason, you look at it going, I wonder, do I need that in my life? And the answer sort of is yes, for some bizarre reason.
4: The answer is always no. But the other thing that strikes me about airport shopping is there's always a suitcase shop. And it always has mystified me as to why, like, surely the last thing you need when you're in an airport shopping hall is a suitcase. Because you already have your stuff in your case. Your suitcases are already heading towards the plane. But there's a reason for that. What they do is they make all of their cash on selling the small little incidental things, you know, the baggage tags, the straps, all the accessories that go in suitcases. And the suitcases that they have on the shop are more effective as an ad, because we are in prime travel mode when we're in the airports. So people look at the suitcases in these shops and go, oh, next time I travel, I'm going to bear in mind that thing. So the suitcases are less something that you want to buy, more a subconscious reminder that you will need that into the future.
1: Yes, that you are an international man of mystery and you should be in this shop because you belong in this. This is your culture. These are your people.
4: Exactly, 100%. And that's kind of how we all feel when we're traveling, because even though we grumble and moan about travel, it is still an absolutely remarkable thing that we can sometimes be sitting 8 miles high in the sky, eating a breakfast and being served hot coffee by Aer Lingus or Ryanair or whoever it might be. It is a remarkable achievement for human beings. And I think most of us, despite the fact that we like to complain about air travel, we still get kind of a thrill out of it. And that's why the airport shopping experience is such a rewarding and enriching thing for the airports themselves.
1: I'm now getting WhatsApp messages to my own phone from people telling me that they will not walk past the airport Toblerone. It just works. I don't know what it is. Swiss triangular chocolate. We love it. As we travel.
4: And it's almost like we think when we see the Toblerones that, oh gee, I can't get them anywhere else in the world except in this airport. You're going, they're in Tesco, they're in Dunn's, they're in my local shop.
1: You've made me want to go away now. It's so exciting, isn't it, to go somewhere.
4: It is.
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1: 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It's 1800 453 106, as always. That's the number if you want to join us between now and two this Thursday. Air tagging your children. Would you do it? Is it too extreme? Maybe there's merit in it if you're travelling abroad with maybe particularly young children as well. How do you feel about the idea? We're going to talk to parents, who have some experience of this actually, after 1 o'clock today. 087 1400 106 as always. That's the WhatsApp number for your voice notes. And coming up in around 40 minutes time, this cruise ship now confined off France, the second incident in basically about 2.5 weeks. Are cruise ships more prone to disease outbreaks though? Would it put you off going on a cruise now if you were thinking about it over the summer period? The email, as always, is lunchtimelive@newstalk.com. Before that, though, the fallout from this footage of Bertie Ahern while out canvassing last week, which was recorded without his knowledge, is continuing today. During the video, a woman raised concerns about immigration and Sharia law, with the former Taoiseach saying he believed there were too many migrants coming into the country. He has insisted he has no problem with people from the Congo or Africa after the footage surfaced. But politicians are continuing to react to this today. The EU Justice Commissioner Michael McGrath was on with Claire a little bit earlier this morning. It does, however, raise an interesting question about whether it's fair to record and release footage of somebody without their consent, regardless of who they are. Where do you draw the line in all of this? Barrister and Senior Counsel Ronan Lupton is with us here on the programme today. Ronan, just put Bertie's comments and that video to one side, and we'll talk about whether it's fair or not in just a moment. But will you just clarify, first of all, can you legally record a conversation with somebody today and then subsequently release that footage?
9: Well, there's a number of nuances to that question, Andrea. Unfortunately, it's not straightforward. In terms of conversations, let's say over a telephone, you know, or a recording of a piece of footage for your own purposes. In other words, for your own recollection, that's called an aid memoir. Or, for example, the security of your house, like at your household or whatever it is, that would be classified as being okay. In other words, it's not for broadcast to the wider environment or the wider population in terms of what was captured. So in other words, you know, you might have a Ring camera on your front door. Mm, you might
6: that's what I was thinking of, actually, yeah.
9: Exactly. Or if you're on a telephone call, like I'm speaking to you by phone now, and I say, well, what did I say to Andrea? I might record the call, but I'm not putting you on notice of that. And that is, in fact, lawful, believe it or not. But it's what you do with the information afterwards that creates problems. So, for example, voice recording and footage, image footage and so forth, is all captured by the General Data Protection Regulation or the Data Protection Act in Ireland. So therefore, once it's outside the sort of household or, you know, domestic exemption, which would be applicable to something you're doing for your own personal life, but not, you know, for commercial terms or commercial purposes or whatever it is, then that's all fine. You know, there's no particular difficulty with that. But once it goes further, and if you, I know you asked me to set it aside, but if you use the example of Mr. Hearn out on a canvassing job, and he's on doorstep, he's acting in a public sense, you know, trying to seek election for candidates or whatever it is, and somebody records something. They might have a bona fide reason for recording on the doorstep for security or whatever it is. But then, you know, an option was taken to do something with that footage. And that's a different thing, you know. So it depends on what use the information is put to thereafter. So that's kind of how it goes, Andrea. The other point that's worth noting is that in Ireland, we don't have a privacy act or privacy law. I mean the right to privacy rather than the right to data protection, if you catch my drift. A particular act was tabled by Justice Minister Michael McDougall many years ago, and it wasn't taken up by the Oireachtas. Basically, privacy in terms of it being a right is a constitutional right. It's a little bit watery, if you want, in terms of how legal protections apply to it.
6: So, sorry, do we not have a right to privacy then?
9: We do have a right to privacy, but it's been derived over years through cases brought before the courts. It's what's known as an unenumerated right. And constitutional scholars would beat me over the head with their books saying, please don't use that word. But what the word means is it's not actually set out in clear terms that a right to privacy exists within the Constitution. It's been developed from many years ago. Cases like call recording, cases like publication in newspapers and so forth have derived the right. So there is a right to privacy. It's just not clearly spelled out by the Oireachtas how the right operates and what the penalties are, whether you can claim damages for a breach, that sort of thing.
6: And I, you know, and I'm trying to think of, you know, in other examples, and I suppose we're only talking about this today because of that particular video that was recorded over a week ago, but there have been other examples down through the years as well, and I'm trying to think maybe in a more, you know, practical level for listeners today to the programme that, you know, if you are out as Ronan Lupton with your pals or family or whatever in a pub, and you're having a conversation with friends about, like, whatever, maybe a particular case or you're commenting on something in the news, like can people take out a phone, maybe know who you are, record that conversation, and subsequently go on to publish it? Are we all to assume, I suppose, we're being recorded all the time?
9: Well, I think that's the position. If you're in a public place, you don't have a reasonable right to privacy. That's the reality, or at least there's grayness in terms of where the reasonable right to privacy would exist. So if you're in a conversation, let's just take a snug in front of Donny and Nesbitt or some other pub in town, you're with four people, you know them. You don't expect the conversation to be recorded unless you've consented to that happening. So the likelihood is you don't need to worry about that. But if you're in a public place, let's just say on Merrion Row, and you're doing something which fundamentally is funny, or there's some reason why you might be recorded, or somebody simply records you falling into a pothole, the likelihood is you know that could go viral. Somebody could do something which fundamentally means it goes all over the internet. A good example would be many years ago, somebody slipped on Church Street on ice and it was caught by an ice camera. You know, nobody knows who that individual is, by the way, but he fell quite spectacularly on the ice to the point of people saying, God, the weather's terrible at this point. And it comes up every year once the cold snap comes in. That's a good example, you know, where it's a public place, something occurred, and the poor unfortunate fellow probably was quite bruised after the incident, not only physically, but also in his ego, through his ego. But that's a good example because, you know, you're in a public place. Do you have a reasonable expectation of privacy in the public place? No, you don't. That's the reality of it. Now, what was done, we don't actually know who that person is, because it was the back of him. It was, you know, the rear side of the ground. So you can't say, and there's much speculation as to who the actual person is, but we don't know. So that's fine. Whereas in the example that's going through the news cycle at the moment with Mr. Hearn, we do know. And, you know, should the information have been put out that way, it just depends. It just depends on how you view the activity.
6: Yeah.
9: Was it a particularly public activity? The argument is that could be seen as a public activity canvassing for somebody,
6: Look, and that's why we're talking about it today, because we've had people, over the last 36 hours or so, asking us about what is the situation. The email, as always, where people get in touch, is lunchtimelive@newstalk.com. Ronan, stay with me for a moment, because I want to bring in author and journalist Valerie Cox is with us on the line today. Valerie, do you now go through life in the age of social media just under the assumption that, you know, there could be a camera recording at any time?
10: Very much so. And I'm also thinking, I've covered canvases, public canvassing, for so many years now, probably about 40 years I've been out on the canvas. And you go around in a large group of people and nobody is asking you to knock on the door of their house. You are approaching their house, knocking on the door and making it a public event. Now, you're normally followed around by a horde of hangers-on, people are who are more junior in the party and are trying to, make their name by being good canvassers and get their candidate elected. And you've got members of the public who hang on as well. So there is no way that could be construed as a private operation. The other thing I want to say is that most of the time, candidates are absolutely delighted when somebody records them and plays it, and they are very used to it. If you go on any canvas today, you will see lots of people, several people, with their phones out, recording exactly what's being said and using it maybe on a website or in a news report or whatever. And even if those people are not necessarily journalists, it may end up on various websites. And the people who are canvassing are normally delighted to get that sort of coverage. We're only hearing this because it was a negative operation, I think that's the, Bertie Ahern, obviously, he's backtracked on that now. But it was filmed without his knowledge. But there were probably five or six other people filming or recording without his knowledge. And that happens on every canvas.
6: Yeah, well, he said as well, I think, as part of his commentary in relation to this, that it was, it was a segment as part of a much longer or wider conversation as well, and that he'd no problem with people from Africa too. But I suppose, it was the point that Ronan raised, Valerie, a few moments ago. He talked about even something as kind of basic as the Ring doorbell or the Google doorbell or whatever kind of a doorbell you have. Like, it does raise questions about whether or not, if you go into your app today, and I don't know whether you have one, but I know I have one and I use it an awful lot, Valerie. But like, you'd absolutely, people would need to think twice now about taking one of those clips or videos of somebody ringing their doorbell or delivering a package and ever sending that on to somebody.
10: Absolutely. And I think people have to be very, very aware, that social media is everywhere now. There are recording everywhere. I mean, even if you look at any of the filming where maybe they're looking for a missing person or something, and they start playing little clips from railway stations and Centre City and all the rest of it, and lots of other people appear in it as well. So, I mean, we're being recorded an awful lot of the time. And I think it was absolutely naive and a bit daft of Bertie Ahern to say that you don't expect people to be taping you. Yes, I think today you have to expect that people are taping you, are recording what you're saying, and the same on phone calls as well. I mean, it's quite dangerous. I mean, if I'm talking to somebody and I record them, I always say to them, can I record you? But you'll notice if you ring various organisations, companies, anything, commercial companies, and they will say, we may record this for customer training. And when they come on the line, I always say to them, well, I'm recording you too, just in case I need to use
6: for my own customer training. Yeah, my own records. You know, it's funny, and Valerie, you'll know this over the years, when people talk in the media world about comments being off the record, like in the digital era, no such thing.
10: No, there is absolutely no such thing off the record. And, we're not going into it now, but there are lots of examples of this over the years where people have got into trouble. I mean, this one, of course, Bertie has landed Fianna Fáil in very hot water in the middle of a by-election. So, Fianna Fáil are trying to play it down, Bertie's trying to play it down, and I think it's really dealt him a bit of a hammer blow this morning.
6: Listener here has got in touch, Ronan, to say we had an incident with a Ring doorbell in our estate. Somebody put up a video of their Ring doorbell on Facebook saying, anybody know this man? Looking in car windows. You could clearly see his face. However, he was putting flyers up for a community event. He actually, it turned out, he was doing no wrong. Is that okay?
9: The law says that the European law has established that home surveillance systems that cover public spaces, even partially, don't fall under the household exemption. So effectively, they would be subject to data protection law and rules. Is it okay? No, it's not. I mean, you need to be really careful with this sort of situation where you see somebody doing something that is, in fact, fine, but, you know, does anyone know who this was? And suddenly it goes viral. That's very, very dangerous turf to find yourselves in. And I think people should be very slow to do that. But then again, you know, there might be circumstances where dash cam footage or bike cam footage or household footage does in fact capture somebody doing something that is criminal or nefarious or whatever it happens to be. And that would be a bona fide use. But it doesn't mean that it's capturing or should capture the public space, if you catch
6: my
9: drift.
6: But if somebody comes up to my door, you know, today, right, and they're trying, you know, putting their hand on the handle, and I've actually had some experience of this before, you know, you can clearly see in the Ring doorbell that they're trying to open the door. It's locked. Yeah. Obviously, nothing can, you know, they can't get in. They turn around and walk away. I can see their face quite clearly in the video. So I can't, yeah. I can't put that anywhere. I can't show it to anybody.
9: No. Let's be very clear about this, Andrea. I'm going to use a guard expression, which is cartilage, which means the surrounding area of your house. You are allowed, and it's absolutely categorically clear. You can, in fact, record within your own sphere.
6: But can I publish it?
9: Can you what?
6: Can I distribute it or send it on, or you know, like that last listener in their estate? You can't put it on Facebook.
9: But the problem with that is if it goes further into the public area, do you know what I mean? Then you might find yourself in difficulty. But if it's within the curtilage of your house and not capturing outside of that, so your example with someone coming to your door trying to force the lock or trying to break in or whatever it was, that's fair game as far as it goes. You're not doing anything wrong there. But if the footage is capturing, let's just say, the middle of the road, there might be an argument in respect of that. But of course, if they're doing something unlawful, there's no one's going to complain about the footage in that context, you know. So we have this kind of, does the probative force outweigh the prejudicial value in law? And the answer might be, well, someone was committing a crime, therefore the footage is available and I've given it to the guards to go and investigate. Thanks very much. No one's going to raise a problem with your data protection points there. But if you're pointing your camera at someone's front window who lives across the road from you, I'm sure that the neighbour will have a big issue with that. I was going to raise one other case, Andrea, and that was many years ago, the Slane Girl controversy.
6: That's right.
9: Where a video went viral. I mean, that was a very public place. And what went on gave rise to reviews of internet regulation and standards back in 2014. So it's another example of, you know, what I was talking about earlier, where someone's at a concert, something happens, parents were appalled, minister takes steps, but we still don't have any law really to protect the sort of activity in a public place in that way, or whether our privacy right could be asserted. I don't think in that example it would have been appropriate, but there's plenty of examples, I think, in Irish society of things going wrong.
6: It gives rise to an interesting conversation, Ronan, there's no doubt about it. Listeners getting in touch, Anne has got in contact. She says, in my opinion, I think it's extremely wrong to record somebody without their permission or knowledge. I really think that it's reprehensible, and I think as well that it should be illegal. I also think it's cruel and just leads to fear and even silencing people. Another listener's got in touch to say, don't blame the whistleblower. I think that's actually what's wrong with this country. This texter says, my alarm company gave a CCTV in progress sticker for the door, which says that it helps with the legality of recordings. And this listener finally says, the lesson to be learned here today is that you should just assume everything is being recorded in this day and age. The email is lunchtimelive@newstalk.com. Ronan Lupton, Valerie Cox, thanks a million to you both for joining us. We'll come back to this after 1 o'clock. Still to come on the show.
11: The Ambition left Belfast last week, but is currently docked off the coast of Bordeaux. More than 1,100 passengers and over 500 crew members are on board. 50 passengers are currently showing symptoms of norovirus.
6: Yeah, so this is the second cruise ship now confined between off the coast of France and, of course, the hantavirus off Tenerife. The second incident in about 2 weeks. Are cruise ships more prone to disease outbreaks? We want to know what it put you off going on a cruise.
2: 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The best bits from the last 24 hours.
6: Are cruise ships more prone to disease outbreaks? Between the hantavirus off Tenerife and now another cruise ship off Bordeaux in France with an outbreak of norovirus, why are we hearing of so many outbreaks? Dr. Vikram Niranjan is an assistant professor in public health at the University of Limerick. Vikram, thank you so much for joining us in the programme today. Can you just explain, are cruise ships more prone to disease outbreaks than other modes of transport, first of all?
12: Good afternoon, Andrea from Limerick. Yes, about the cruise, they kind of creates an environment or kind of perfect condition for the germs to spread, because thousands of people are kind of gathering in one semi-enclosed space or world, I would call it, for a number of days. People are not just kind of traveling from place A to B for just kind of few hours, or 7 or 10 hours. They are staying there for many days. So I suppose that creates an opportunity or environment where one infection arrives and that kind of spreads from one person to many people, you know, like 4,000 passengers kind of sharing the same dining room, theaters, lifts, bars, cabins, eating the buffet meals, breathing the same indoor air, touching any sort of handrails. So I suppose it's kind of, when one person arrives with or gets the stomach bug or cold, the germ suddenly kind of has hundreds of opportunities to jump from one person to another.
6: Why is that different to people maybe going on holidays or holidaying in a hotel or an all-inclusive resort? Why is it different, Vikram?
12: I suppose the shape of the cruise ship, I suppose, we see that it is a sort of semi-enclosed space where they have their dining rooms or theaters where the people might be kind of gathering at large number of space. So if the ventilation system of the cruise ship is not sort of good, I suppose most of the cruise ships now they have the HEPA filters or something. But if it is not good, it creates a good opportunity for the infections to kind of spread, you know. But that can happen at any closed space. It could be a wedding venue where there is no ventilation. It could be a flight as well if the ventilation system is not sort of appropriate. So it is unfortunate that it has happened on the cruise ships. But then it is not the only space, I would say, that the infectious disease outbreak kind of occurs.
6: But I suppose the difference is the cruise ships, maybe unlike your all-inclusive hotel, your airplane, they're a temporary city at sea, aren't they? And if you don't have a stop where you get off the boat for 2 days, you now have 5,000 or 6,000 people all mingling together 24 hours a day, touching the same buttons on the lift, you know, door handles, everything else that goes with it. So if a couple of people have a virus, it's very easy for this to spread.
12: Indeed, and that's what we have seen during the Diamond Princess, almost 6,600 people out of 300 and kind of 4,000 people caught COVID because people were gathered in restaurants and kind of they were together for hours. So
6: this was during the COVID outbreak a number of years ago, wasn't it?
12: Yeah. And then even on the Celebrity Mercury, I suppose, where norovirus outbreak kind of happened with the contaminated food. So it's just sort of an unfortunate event, I suppose. The ships are kind of designed for convenience and socializing. But then sometimes it becomes vulnerable for the infections to kind of transfer because of the crowding and mixing that can occur at any place, I suppose.
6: What are the worst culprits, Vikram? Like things like the thing that always, you know, I'm always a little bit uneasy about, buffets and shared utensils. Are they high risk? Are they prone to passing on any kind of virus?
12: I suppose the food-related hygiene, that has to be kind of maintained with appropriate kind of standard. So I suppose when we have the buffet system, many numbers of people kind of touching the food, if they are not following the proper norms, I suppose that becomes vulnerable. So we have seen that norovirus that has kind of spread very common on the on the cruise ships because of the food, I suppose. And then any sort of bacteria, if the food is not properly handled, so that kind of creates an opportunity for the virus or bacteria kind of to grow. So we have known these things, like the outbreaks which have kind of occurred in the schools or wedding venues where the meal is not properly cooked or partially kind of cooked. So I suppose that creates an opportunity. So I think the crews who are working on the ships, they might be under the pressure. So in terms of kind of preparing the foods appropriately and maintaining the hygiene. So one mistake kind of leads for the disease to kind of spread from one person to another. But I suppose what precautions we can kind of take from ourselves is to kind of prepare ourselves. Like going on a cruise ship is on my bucket list as well. I want to kind of go and
6: wouldn't put you off now, would it?
12: Sorry?
6: It wouldn't put you off going with it after the hantavirus.
12: No, it wouldn't. It wouldn't, yeah.
6: You see, I reckon, Vikram, there's probably never been a safer time to go on a cruise, because surely they'll have to make sure and increase and check all of the boxes around their health and safety guidelines and food safety and cleanliness. Like, I would have thought there was never a better time to go.
12: No, definitely not. You know what? I would say that the COVID pandemic happened across the globe. So we are not going from one place to another. You know, we are not leaving the earth and going somewhere because the outbreak has kind of occurred. And you have rightly said that we need to kind of protect ourselves. We need to kind of put our guards. Like, people would have kind of become complacent, not carrying the mask or hand washes. You know, it's always good to carry those things and prevent yourself. And there is no harm in kind of carrying those masks because it's not kind of a heavy thing. So it's always good to protect yourself and the others as well. If you, like, when we go on the flight, they always make an announcement, put the life jacket first for yourself and then help others. So I think we just need to keep these things in mind. We want to go safely and come back safely when we are going on holidays.
6: The other thing I wonder as well, like, when you look at obviously the COVID outbreak worldwide from 5-6 years ago, and now we've this mass, the norovirus off the ship in Bordeaux and the hantavirus, is there any reason that we're catching more of these illnesses?
12: I suppose, as I said, on the cruise ships, I suppose the older age people, they are usually kind of traveling. I think, as I said, on my bucket list as well, that nearing to my retirement, I was to kind of go on a cruise holiday. That would kind of make things, that would be an appropriate time. So with age, I suppose people have multiple diseases, and that can make the things vulnerable for them if they are having existing diseases or illnesses. And if people are kind of not taking the vaccines, that put them on risk as well. So these are the things kind of make person vulnerable, rather than kind of saying the virus is or the infection increase.
6: Very interesting. People split here today, 087 1400 106, and whether or not they'd actually go on a cruise or not now after all of this. Dr. Vikram Niranya, Assistant Professor in Public Health at the University of Limerick. Vikram, thanks a million for joining us here in the programme today. Email, as always, lunchtimelive@newstalk.com. Coming up after the news, air tagging your children. Would you do it?
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6: You are listening to Lunchtime Live with Andrea Gilligan. It's 1800 453 106. That's the number if you want to get us between now and 2 this Thursday. As you heard Eamon mention in the news, a number of social media companies have denied their platforms are addictive. During their appearance at the Oireachtas Committee on Children and Equality, our chief news reporter, Barry White, is there. Barry, how do they police that? I think we've got Barry White with us on the line. I think we've got Barry. Barry will be with us maybe in just a moment's time. Mary McCarthy is a columnist for the Irish Independent. Mary, good afternoon.
13: Good afternoon, Andrea.
6: So, what are your concerns around child safety online?
13: Right. Well, I'm very much of the opinion that younger teens should not be on social media. So I would say 15 would be a good age for them to go on it. I also think we can do both, Andrea. I think we can make these places safer, which is what everyone wants, but we should also not let kids under 15. Under 16 would be obviously better, but I'd go for, having teenagers myself, I think under 15 is probably more realistic. And the reason for that is it's just not good for them. I think parents now, especially younger parents, they're just looking around and they're just thinking, we have all these kids scrolling constantly, they're like reduced face-to-face contact, spiraling anxiety, all these ADHD, all these indicators that something is not right with younger teens. And I really do think, as a parent of teens, I've got three teenagers myself, that we really do need to increase the age to use social media. I really hate ban, Andrea. I really hate that.
6: It's the age usage.
13: And there's so many good things with social media. I personally think Snapchat is fine once you're a little older and you can handle it. 12-year-old on Snapchat, in my opinion, 13-year-old, even 14-year-old, they're just not ready for it.
6: Barry White is with us here as well, Mary. The fact that they're saying the platforms aren't addictive, have they explained how they police that at all, Barry?
14: Well, look, Andrea, executives from Meta, TikTok and Snapchat face questions from TDs and senators at the Oireachtas Committee on Children and Equality.

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3: I think we wouldn't agree with the term addictive. What we would, you know, and that doesn't mean we don't take the well-being of children incredibly seriously. When we look at TikTok and, for instance, the recommender algorithm, for us, that is about making sure that with a platform with 100 million pieces of content uploaded every day, that is content that is relevant to the users of our platform. It's also what powers our STEM feed, which 25% of Irish teens come back to on a weekly basis, and it's what's made TikTok the number one platform for book discovery with young users. That doesn't, of course, mean that teens don't need greater protection than adults on the platform, and that's why we have 50 preset safety features on teens' accounts by default, that gives them that higher level of protection than adults. That includes the screen time cap, but there are other things we do as well to introduce friction into the user experience.
4: How does that work for a young person? Like, it's not like it just shuts down.
2: Like, so from my understanding, from listening to Richard Collar from TikTok during the Soroctus committee today, so if a child is flicking for 60 minutes on TikTok, a block will come up. But to get through this block, you enter a code. Now, this may be a parental code that only the parents of the child know. So if the child doesn't know the code, then that's it.
4: Yeah.
2: They can't go on for any longer than 60 minutes. But if the child or teenager happens to know the code, then it would just simply be
4: you enter in the
2: four-digit code and that's it. You can go on for as long as you like.
4: What else did you hear today at the meeting?
2: I suppose there were also questions about harmful content, the social media giants were questioning about harmful content and how children are restricted from seeing it. So I suppose regarding harmful algorithms and inappropriate content, the social media companies say they're constantly innovating to tackle risks to underage users. For example, TikTok say when it comes to harmful content such as misogyny, violent, sexual and suicidal content, they try and remove it as soon as it's flagged. And they say 98% of such content is removed immediately and teenagers and children won't even get to see it. However, what I learned today from this committee as well, Andrea, is that 100 million pieces of content is uploaded to TikTok every day.
4: My.
2: So there's still 2% of harmful content that make it, past these restrictions. And when you hear that there's 100 million videos or pieces of content being uploaded every day, that 2% might still be a lot. So there's still some content that is making it past these restrictions. TikTok said that they're doing everything they can to could even go above that 98%, and their aim is to go even higher. Meanwhile, Meta were also asked about what restrictions they have when it comes to harmful content. And here's what the Director of Public Policy for Meta in Ireland, Dilta O'Brien, had to say.
5: We fundamentally changed the approach for how teens use our services. So we have teen accounts now in place. There's two buckets within that. The content that they see within that as well, we've changed how that works as well. So we are focused now on this 13 plus, similar type of content that you would see in a movie of that type. The type of things that are, ruled out there would be dangerous stunts or dangerous pranks, etc.
6: The design choices that the company's made to kind of really delineate between the teen experience and the over 18 one are quite clear. So, for example, teens can't be messaged by someone they haven't added as a friend or don't have in their phone contacts. And if a teen starts chatting with someone they may not know, then we serve an in-app warning, kind of prompting them to pause and consider whether they want to continue that contact.
4: This meeting is ongoing, Barry, throughout the course of the afternoon. Do we expect there to be any outcome from this as such, or anything to change?
2: It's actually ended now, Andrea. No, I don't think there will be any outcome. It was just a chance for TDs and senators to question the executives from the social media companies. They were, just explaining that they do everything they can to stop children from seeing harmful content. They were defending themselves, like we've just heard, saying that they're not addictive. But

0: I think listening to the questions, I know Sinn Féin TD Rory O'Muircheartaigh was particularly strong in this. Like he said, how can you say that you're not designed to be addictive? Like we've all found ourselves scrolling on our phones. And we've all caught our children scrolling on their phones. So he was kind of very critical of them on that point.
1: Mary McCarthy, are you surprised to hear that they're not actually addictive after all, Mary?
2: They are addictive. Of course they're not going to say that. But you know, Andrea, just listening there to Barry, like it's gone beyond harmful content, right? It's how our younger teenagers are living. It's their habits. So we're looking at their sleep, how they don't read as much, how they're not socializing, the emphasis on looks that you get on social media. So it's gone beyond the harmful content. Of course that shouldn't be there anyway. Like, do these companies want a badge for doing what's the bare minimum? We want our younger kids under 15, they shouldn't be living like they are. You know, we owe them more. And you know, when you look at Snapchat, for instance, they've got their streaks feature. So this is, you have to contact, let's say I text you every day, Andrea, right? And if I don't text you one day, I lose that streak. How can you say you're not addictive? Mm-hmm. Like that, you know, my kids would have thousands of streaks. You know, they've been on this. Like my son as well, like age verification. I know thankfully we have this on the, it's coming down the road. But my son is 17, but on Snap, he's like 29, you know? So we don't really have effective age verification yet. And yes, these companies are using AI to try and weed out underage, but they're not doing enough. And it's just gone beyond harmful content. You know, it really has.
1: Maria, who's the owner of Discovery Playtime, is with us here as well, Mary. What's your reaction, Maria, to hearing this today?
3: Hi, it's absolutely shocking. It's absolutely shocking. And as you're mentioning there, it's totally addictive, like the streak idea. But the problem is beyond the addiction. It's what it does to their mental health, because it's rewiring their subconscious mind. And then it's setting a direction for what they do, the way they should look, the things they should say, the things they should do. And then it creates, who am I anymore? Because I'm not being myself. And that's when they're fully developing and their brain is developing. So they can't differentiate what's real, what's not in that in their mind. And then the dopamine levels increase, and there's the stress hormone, so they're constantly on fight or flight mode. So that means they're more reactive to everything. And then again, as we said, they're all on that constant dysregulation. And then the children are naturally curious. They want to know more. So that when you get a video that could be a bit scary or things like that, that's inappropriate, they want to be curious and want to see it. And then we have this mystery thing of, okay, one more video, maybe the next video is better, maybe the next video is exactly what I'm looking for. And the algorithm will show them something sad, something sad, something sad, something happy. So when they feel sad, they need to see something happy to go back to a more positive energy. So that's the addiction and the algorithm piece. And then it's time taken away from what they should be doing as children and exploring and connection. And there's a study now that says that teenagers prefer to do takeaways instead of going to restaurants because they can't face eye contact with the waiters. Like, that's really sad.
1: I know the lifestyle or the ongoing implications of this, how it impacts your social skills. Rosie is on the line, Maria, as well. So, Rosie, you have a 16-year-old, is that right? How are you?
4: Yeah, I'm 16.
1: Sorry, you are 16, apologies. So you are 16 years of age, and you've created an app, is that correct, to stop people scrolling?
4: Yeah, well, it's not necessarily to stop people scrolling, but it's to stop the negative effects of scrolling. So, and I was talking to a lot of teens today, and they actually like the idea of my app because it doesn't just, you know, cut off TikTok. But basically what it does is you can go into the app and you can choose like maybe a brain teaser or some relaxing music to play, or like a color memory pattern game, or even like a positive quote or kind of affirmation. And then what you do in the app is you can select it to appear on TikTok and for it to appear maybe every 10 minutes for 10 seconds. You can dismiss it though before the 10 seconds are up. And then you go on TikTok and you scroll for 10 minutes. And when that 10 minutes passes, this little screen will appear over your video. So it doesn't kick you out of TikTok. It doesn't like, you know, stop the video. It does stop the video. Mm. But, and you do that for, and you do a little brain teaser, and even just for 10 seconds, that's the goal, for 10 seconds every 10 minutes, if you can just make your brain think and focus and take a pause on something, in the long run, that's aiming to just reduce the negative effects of scrolling. Because scrolling, I mean, like you were saying earlier,
1: I know.
4: And your anxiety, your stress, your critical thinking, especially with people my age, I mean, it's almost the thing where kind of people in my school would brag about how they're 2 hours on TikTok or something. But it's like, I think we have to focus on the addictiveness of TikTok and of Instagram.
1: And they're saying sure today that it's not. They've denied even, you know, that the platforms are addictive. And when you're chatting to your own friends or schoolmates, this is obviously something they want, is it? I mean, they're looking for some kind of an app to try and prevent the amount of time that they're wasting scrolling.
4: I think it would definitely, like, the people I've talked to today, they do want it because, like, it doesn't stop you, but it also, it doesn't stop you from going to TikTok. It's not like it says it hours up, you're off for the rest of the day. But it does, it's like, it's fun little games. It's bright and colourful. So, you know, kids and teens are going to like it as well as adults. And it's just like, what, I think his name was Brian, but he was saying earlier about how TikTok, you can like make it after an hour, it stops and you need to put in a code. But like, I did that for me. Like, I used to go on TikTok and I did that where after an hour, it would show up with the code. But because I did it myself, I knew the code. So it's like, parents,
1: what's the point in having
4: it? Teens, they want to help themselves. They want to protect their brain.
1: I'm curious, Rosie, you know, like as a 16-year-old, would your family or parents, would they have been strict on your use of social media or how much time you were getting to spend on it?
4: No, they weren't strict, but in fairness, I never really got addicted to it, to be honest. I never really had the app. I only downloaded them recently because my app Scrollbuster, which is meant to reduce the negative effects of scrolling on the Google Play Store, that's only when I got it. Like, I did have TikTok, but to be honest, I think I'm an outlier. I actually find TikTok very boring. It must be the way my brain works.
1: You're like, probably too, you're too young for, well, I was going to say, you're definitely for Facebook and probably Instagram, but even even TikTok now is, it'll be something else next year anyway, probably.
4: I think TikTok's the worst of them, to be honest, because Instagram, at least you have a little break, like at the bottom there's comments or something. TikTok, it's just the whole screen is a video. And if I go into the comments on TikTok, the video just gets smaller and it just appears above the content, the comments, so I can still watch all of, you know, TikTok as I'm reading comments.
1: Jennifer Davey, who's the founder of Wellbeing Warrior and mum as well, is with us here. Rosie on the line too. I mean, Rosie's app sounds like a great idea, Jennifer, doesn't it?
5: I think it really, really does. And I think what the most kind of useful and empowering thing we can do as parents is not look to these big corporate companies to actually fix the problem, because they're going to keep putting a different spin on it to make it sound like they're doing their best. But at the end of the day, like, how are we on our phones at home? So, like, I can't tell my kids to be off apps if I'm on them all the time myself. So it's always good to kind of look at, well, how often am I on my phone? Are my kids constantly seeing me looking down at my phone and scrolling? That is something that we can actually change. And I think that's another way of looking at it.
1: I thought, you know, listening to Barry White, who's been monitoring the Oireachtas Committee earlier today, and he was telling us there about, you know, the policing of harmful content online. But I think the biggest thing most people are surprised at is the likes of your Meta and TikTok and Snapchat, all of these, you know, major firms, you know, saying that basically their social media platforms, they've no level of addiction to them.
5: That's complete and utter nonsense, though. Like, that is just such nonsense. And I wouldn't even get that kind of the time of day, because we all know that's not true. That's just not true. And I think what's really worrying is if that's the kind of stuff that they're coming out with in a press release in a formal setting, that it speaks volumes about where their priorities actually are. And when that happens, I think then that's why I'm saying you need to look inward. So they're not going to fix the problem. Their level of care is very, very debatable. If they're willing to come out and say something like that, that's such nonsense. And I would just say, right, they're not really going to have our best interests at heart as parents and as people who are letting these kids have the app. So maybe ourselves, what can I do about it? How can I make a change? Because that is just so ridiculous to say they're not addictive. Do you know what I mean? It's almost like, I'm not even going to acknowledge that with a with a proper comment, because it's so beyond what the reality is.
1: And the point that was made by one of the executives today, you know, around having to, I think it was inputting a code if you're scrolling for longer than a 60 minute period. Like, you know, would most children know the parents' codes in cases like this? Of course they would, wouldn't they?
5: Absolutely. Like, I'm literally thinking of a situation there now, Andrea, right, where one of my kids, now they're not on TikTok, right, but they have plenty of other stuff, right, and I could, you know, we've all been in those moments where in the middle of something, or we're adults, and we're half listening to our kids, and we're there, oh yeah, the code is da-da-da-da-da, just to kind of, you know what I mean, like, we've done it, like, that is not a proper solution, that's a box-ticking exercise, oh look lads, look what we're doing, we're putting a code in. That's not really going to change it. Like, get real.
1: Look,
5: you know what I mean?
1: Barry has mentioned the committee, the Oireachtas committee hearing has wrapped up. There'll be plenty more analysis, I've no doubt about this, throughout the course of the afternoon. Keep your thoughts coming into us. 087 1400 106. That is the WhatsApp number. That's the executives from firms like Meta, TikTok and Snapchat, all before that Children and Equality Oireachtas committee meeting earlier this morning. For the moment, though, that is Jennifer, Davey, Rosie, Myra and Mary McCarthy. Our own Barry White, thanks a million for getting in touch with us. Still to come on the programme today.
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1: A little earlier in the show, we were talking about whether it's fair to record and release footage of somebody without their consent. This is just, I suppose, as the fallout from that Bertie Ahern canvassing video still continues today. We spoke to quite a few people on the show a little earlier. Take a listen to barrister and senior counsel Ronan Lupton.
8: He says, in Ireland, we don't have a privacy act or privacy law. And I mean the right to privacy rather than the right to data protection. The particular act was tabled by Justice Minister Michael McDougall many years ago, and it wasn't taken up by the Oireachtas. Basically, privacy in terms of it being a right is a constitutional right. It's a little bit watery, if you want, in terms of how legal protection is applied. And if you're in a public place, you don't have a reasonable right to privacy. That's the reality, or at least there's grayness in terms of where the reasonable right to privacy would exist. So if you're in a conversation, let's just take a snug in front of Donnie and Nesbitt or some other pub in town, you're with four people, you know them. You don't expect the conversation to be recorded unless you've consented to that happening. So the likelihood is you don't need to worry about that. But if you're in a public place, let's just say on Merrion Row, and you're doing something which fundamentally is funny, or there's some reason why you might be recorded, or somebody simply records you falling into a pothole, the likelihood is you know that could go viral. That could, somebody could do something which fundamentally means it goes all over the internet.
1: Yeah, some of the texts still coming in about this. Listener says, a member of the ordinary public recording somebody without notifying them and then posting the recording in a public forum is very disrespectful. It's a symptom of modern society. Recording a crime and giving that to the guards is okay, though. And this listener says, the Ring doorbell comes with a sticker stating that you are recording, which you should stick up near the Ring doorbell unit. Emails lunchtimelive@newstalk.com if you want to get in touch about that or anything we've been chatting about today. 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Now, how easy is it to date? Journalist Elaine Kingett, who's 76 years of age, wrote a piece about her experience dating for the Daily Mail. Elaine, you're very welcome to the programme. It's lovely to chat to you today.
9: Thank you.
1: Tell us about your experience, Elaine.
9: I've been thinking about this quite a lot, and my experiences, I think, are quite similar to a lot of my friends of different ages, that the problems are quite common whatever age you are. You know, that there's the worry that it's a fake profile. It's a worry that you're being scammed. You know, does he look like that? Why is he in his mother's bathroom? It's also, you know, what are those strange products behind him? Also, why is he holding a fish? Which is a very common point. But I think also that the worry is about, oh, if I meet someone, what is he going to think of me? Or if I have to take my clothes off, what's he going to think of my body? I mean, I have younger friends, and it seems we all have the same worries about dating apps, because on a dating app, everything is about the visual. Everything is about the face. And when you meet somebody, it's not just the face that you see that attracts you. It's their energy. It's the way they talk. It's the atmosphere that you get from being in the same space as that person. You see a person in 3D rather than 2D. And I know that a lot of people say, oh, I'm not doing it, but what do you do instead?
1: You know, so you used some of the dating apps, Elaine, did you?
9: Yeah.
1: And is that, like, was that kind of, I suppose, maybe your first experience of when you started dating now?
9: Well, my husband died 26 years ago, and he was my first boyfriend. So I'd never really done dating.
1: Yeah.
9: And I was 50 when he died. And yeah. I'd never even thought of myself as being a single person. And 2 weeks after he died, we went on a family holiday with my three kids. And I got chatted up by the tour guide. And my son said, oh, he fancies you. And I, what, me? It was a real wake-up call. It's this sort of world. Yeah.
1: So when you then decided now, 26 years later, I'm going to maybe try online dating. Like, it obviously, sure, my God, it has changed so much in recent years. But I'm sure even that experience must have come as a bit of a shock, the online world.
9: I think because society has changed in terms of people's trust, that once upon a time, with online dating, you sort of thought, oh, that's what that person looks like. Oh, they're not married. Oh, they've got a big dog. But then nowadays, we're so used to things being fake. And in general, we've lost trust of ourselves. We've lost trust of other people. So there's this underlying distrust. Mm. And I think that's such a shame. I mean, I have three children. And two of them met their partners online.
1: Okay. Do you mind me asking, and I hope you don't, Elaine, mind me asking this question.
9: But I don't mind you asking me anything.
1: Anything, okay. That's always good to know. Did you talk about dating with your now adult children before you started it?
9: Oh well, yes, absolutely. You did, yeah. I mean, they've met people I was dating. I mean, very soon after my husband died, I went on a work trip with a friend to Turin. And I got chatted up by this young guy, and he said, oh, let's go to your room. And I said, don't be ridiculous. And I said, I'm 50, and you're what, 29?
1: Yeah.
9: And he said, so? And he came back and stayed with me where I was living.
1: Right.
9: And yes, right.
1: Yeah. That was your luck. So that was...
9: Hello, kids. This is Gavin.
1: Yeah. So you, in this particular instance, now, you know, in your 70s, when you were going to go dating, you know, you did chat to your adult children. No, I ask this because I'm thinking of other people tuned in today and listening, and, you know, maybe where their parents are widowed, you know, and I often think, God, I'd hate for the parent to feel... You know, that they'd nearly be afraid to have that conversation with their kids, or like, do they even need to have the conversation at all?
9: I think children don't like to think of their parents having sex, let alone their grandparents. You know, I've got a grandchild who is one. You know, my kids did not start until a bit later on.
1: Yeah,
9: and I think it's very, very much the case that after a certain age, you don't have sex, you don't wear sleeveless tops, you know, you cut your hair very short, and you behave. Well, not everybody
1: doesn't have
9: does.
1: To be
9: not
1: the case. No, not
9: everybody wants to.
1: Not at all. No, but I you know, because I know even from, you know, say in my own family circumstances or my own, you know, friends and parents that, you know, maybe have widowed parents, I often think, like, you know, some of my friends over the years will say when, you know, their parent, one of their parents passed away, that the other parent at some point might come to them and say, you know, maybe I'd like to meet someone, and it leads to the conversation. And I would hope that the adult children's response would always be, absolutely, fire ahead. Why, you know, why wouldn't you? Like, it's your life too. Go and enjoy it. And if that means meeting somebody else, you know, that doesn't erase the memory of the mum or dad who was there before. But I always think it'd be, I always hope the adult children are supportive in that case.
9: I mean, my children have always been incredibly supportive and understanding, as I have been of them.
1: Yeah.
9: But I think what I have found, because I was in a relationship with a guy of my own age for quite a few years, and his children were worried about their inheritance.
1: Right.
9: So you get that element into
1: consideration as well. People probably have little to be worrying about now if that's top of their mind. But listeners got in touch, Lynn, and she's wants you to give her some advice. She said this, says she's been widowed for the past 5 years. She'd love to now start dating. She's quite concerned about navigating the online dating world, but where else can you go?
9: Well, exactly. And I think if you have women friends who like going out after dark, it depends how old she is, because I've found that women my age don't really like going out after dark, or they've got husbands inside or something. If you've got women friends, just go down the bar with them.
1: Yeah.
9: Just get used to being in society as a single person. I think that is a really important. And travel, you know? Go on holiday on your own. Learn to navigate your life as a single person who doesn't say we anymore, but says I.
1: Will you stick with the online apps, Elaine?
9: Periodically, I have a look, but I mean, the last two guys that I have been in relationships with, I both met through you know, a friend of a friend,
1: rather than online.
9: But I don't think it's an age thing. I think it's the same for anyone. You know, I have friends in their 30s and 40s, and we all say the same.
1: Elaine,
9: it's
1: been a pleasure to chat to you today. Really appreciate your time on the programme. Journalist Elaine Kingett there, who've been writing about her experience of dating online in the Daily Mail. Email as always, lunchtimelive@newstalk.com. Sean McCreese with us as well.
10: We're going to be talking about teenagers hanging out. They just don't do that anymore. And Colm McNaughton will be on to talk to about his observation that they're basic. They've lost basic skills of making friendship and social interaction.
1: Yeah.
10: Rather than everything migrating online or everything is organised in advance for them.
1: Well, it was like we did a lot of hanging around. Just you were kind of you went downtown and you were just but you did nothing.
10: Yeah, I know, but that's
1: just
10: what I'm
1: saying. About.
10: That's the beauty of it. You're just hanging out, you're bumping into people, and you kind of learn how to interact with people.
1: You didn't bump into randomers either, though. You kind of just stuck in your own groups or friends from other school or whatever.
10: Yeah, but you might kind of, you'd see people around the place, you know. It
1: wasn't
10: kind of
1: all
10: thing.
1: Fun activities organised
10: every
1: day.
10: No, and it was being bored. That was the part of the beauty of it. Also, Henry McKean has a report for us about Ozempic, even though a lot of people say, obviously, it works. But part of the weight you lose is bone density and muscle mass, which ain't good.
1: Sean, we'll be with you at 2 o'clock this afternoon. Good stuff, Sean. That, plenty more coming up on the Moncrief programme. Now, I should say, actually, coming up at this time tomorrow here in Lunchtime Live.
11: 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I'm a formulated product and beer specialist with Diageo. 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
1: Yeah, how exactly do they make the Guinness, the pint of the black stuff? 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
12: Our house, in the middle of our street. 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
1: Your hallway is one of the first impressions people get of your home. So how do you make it stand out and make the most of it? The Home Squad with us this Thursday. Jenny Sheehan, who of course Workers Cottage on Instagram and co-host of Rip It Up, the renovations podcast. And also joining us, Jenny Butler, who's an interior architect and designer, director of Jennifer Ann Interiors. You're both very welcome.
13: Thanks a million
1: for joining us. 087 1400 106. As always, that's the WhatsApp number for your questions. Hallways are like an unused room, aren't they?
13: Yeah.
1: Wasted space.
13: Of all places, I think hallways run the risk of being designed for this kind of aspirational lifestyle where you're only going to have two or three coats out, and I'll put away my shoes all the time, and I'll hang up my sports equipment and my jacket and my scarf and everything. And we don't. Like, the best will in the world, we've got so many coats because the weather changes so much and there's shoes everywhere and we don't put them away. So there's more thought needs to be put into them in general, I feel.
1: Do people not, is that what happens? They just don't put enough thought into the space?
14: I mean, there's lots of little kind of clever things, I suppose, that you can do. I find, though, with the hall, you know, if you've had a really stressful day, the hall is like the first impression when you come into the house. So it's like, how do we clear away that clutter and still make the home look really inviting and create that lovely first impression when you come in the door? So it's trying to strike that balance because, as we all know, most Irish homes, it's a long, narrow hallway. So where are we claiming that storage is the big issue.
1: So if you're somebody who is building or designing a new house, is there much thought put, like, how big should your hallway be?
14: So I would create, usually if I have a hall space with the client, we usually then try to create kind of, I'd say at the front of the house, kind of right next to it, is almost like a boot room sort of thing, where we might have like kind of designed in almost like a little wardrobe, but it kind of, it doesn't look like wardrobe, but it looks like kind of nice part of the joinery that you open up, and there might be like a bench inside or drawers and then like hooks and stuff above. But for a lot of households where you maybe don't have that space, I try to kind of put maybe nice and kind of decorative hooks and everything like that. Then, you know, get some of those kind of wicker baskets and everything, pop the shoes or flip-flops, or actually what my sister does, which I think is a really good shout, is, you know, those really nice umbrella stands that you can get. But instead of putting umbrellas in it, she uses it for like hockey sticks, tennis rackets, all kind of stuff. And it still then looks really nice when you come in.
1: For me, I've been absolutely, like, when I say a tiny hallway, I mean, you wouldn't fit two bodies standing in it. And my issue is the shoes. It's when you come in and you kick off the shoes and I don't have space for the boot room and the extra wardrobes. And so where are you putting the shoes?
13: Well, I'll tell you what I've been craving, and this is what I didn't do. And it's probably my only regret in my house, and I am planning to go back and do it soon. So what I currently have in my little postage stamp of a tiny hallway is I have open hooks for my coats, which I'm fine with. I have a big mirror, which opens the space up, and I love that. And then I have a tower shoe rack, so they stack on top of each other in a corner, and that works out fine. But what I will be doing next is I'm going up my stairs. Now, I can't get around the side of my stairs because they wrap around the downstairs bathroom, so I can't put in the understore stairs. But what I will what I will be doing, which I've seen, is put drawers into the stair risers themselves. And I think this is so clever. If you can't access the side of your stairs, is there's kind of two options. One is, you know, you need someone to do this. You turn your stair riser into the front of a drawer, and it's not the most difficult thing in the world. You put drawer runners inside and your shoes go in there, or your hats or your scarves or your whatever. Or the other thing you could do is create a hinge lid out of your stair step. Now, it's a complex issue. I'm coming at it because I've got a stair runners going down my stairs, and I don't want that to be totally messed up. But I have all the intention in the world to do this, and that is where my shoes are going to go. So using your stairs, I think, as much as you can is key.
1: Yeah. If you don't have a hallway.
14: Well, I tell you, I don't have a hallway. We've, like yourself, we have a little porch that one person has to stand into the living room for the other person to get
1: porch
14: in.
1: Porch is a much better description of what I have, actually.
14: It just sounds nice to me. It might not even be a porch. It's just a little landing space. But like that, like we just got from the organised store a little rack that goes in kind of on my stairs. It's the same as Jenny. It's a winding staircase, and I have a little rack that sits in underneath that. And for runners and all, like the smelly shoes, if you like, are all kind of getting stored in there. And then I basically go into Woody's, and any door that's in my house, a cupboard door, if you open it, I have the sticky hooks on the other side. So like the dog leads, light rain jackets, anything that doesn't have substantial weight, I hang on all of those. So you can't open a cupboard door in my house without it being mounted with rows and rows and rows of hooks.
13: Same. Yeah, command hooks on everything. All my wardrobe doors, all my downstairs cabinets, like it's, extra
1: storage. How important is flooring in the hallway / porch?
13: Yeah, because that's going to get the dirtiest, isn't it? And I don't always really love mats. And you can get nice ones, but I'll take it outside. But I think what I did in my hallway downstairs is have patterned tiles, black and white patterned tiles. Oh. They're Sorrento Nizza, I think they're from Fired Earth. And that's brilliant because they look clean all the time, even if they're not, because the patterns kind of hide
1: disguises
13: stains. And I'd put dark grout in between them. I think that's key, less cleaning.
14: 100%. Yeah.
1: Mm-hmm. It's funny because I have, now that I've just finally finished the project and I have the white tiles, from the minute you open the front door, I had to get some kind of a mat or something to put down. It is so hard to get a decent, nice looking mat that isn't mad money.
14: Yeah,
1: they're
14: yeah.
1: surprisingly really expensive.
14: Yeah, no, 100%. Like, to be honest with you, I've been having this conversation with numerous clients, like what Jenny's saying. Do you put the mat well inside? Do you put it outside on the porch? So there's ones that I get from a supplier. Now, I know this sounds like mad money. They're about 50 to 100 euro, but they make them at whatever size you want. So if you've got quite a large porch, they'll make them to fit that. And you see, the reason they're that much more expensive is because they last about 8 to 10 years. Mm. So like, if you're like me and going down and buying them from Woody's, like, I'm kind of probably tossing mine out every 6 months, because with all the bad weather we're getting, yeah. they're not lasting length of time. So they create ones that do last that length of time. And then all you're supposed to do every 6 months is lift it up and just rinse it out for just the algae and any kind of residue that builds up. But to me, if I knew it was really nice and kind of worked with that space, maybe because I work in the industry, I would probably be happy to pay that bit more if I knew I was going to get 8 to 10 years out of it, rather than one that kind of gets a bit gross and a bit kind of scruffy.
1: I
14: and
1: was
14: everything.
1: Really surprised at how expensive they were to buy. I want to get that name off you.
14: Yeah, absolutely.
13: Not great. You know, they're not great looking. There's
1: very like just commercial and standard looking. Right, listener text coming in for the Home Squad, 087-1400-106. I bought a gorgeous console table on adverts. It's bright yellow, which is the same colour as my hallway. We think the double yellow was a bit much though, not sure what colour to paint it.
13: I love with a yellow, I love like a navy, any kind of a bluish, it pairs so well with yellow. It depends on what you have existing in your hall, like if it's really bright.
1: Sorry, I am just so impressed that somebody painted their hallway yellow.
13: Yeah.
14: 100%.
13: How nice though, how cheery and how bright and lovely.
14: Another colour that's actually really nice with yellow as well, if it's more like a sand or like a lemon yellow, actually a berry red, like a muted berry red is also really
1: beautiful.
14: Because
1: I'm thinking like Big Bird yellow, like proper yellow.
13: Send us a photo, listener.
14: Yeah, very curious.
1: So, so you're thinking go for a berry or pink?
14: I love a kind of a berry red with a yellow. I think it can look really, really cool. Like, I've seen a lot of radiator covers that are kind of done in that, and it kind of creates this really cool focal point amongst all the yellow. The blue, I think, is amazing as well. Like, blue and red would be really nice complementary colours of yellow.
1: Listener has a glass porch, which I hate, but I don't have the money to renovate it. Is there anything I can do to make it a little better looking?
13: You could do things like window film, for example. Like, if it's just this kind of plain glass and it's getting a bit mucky looking or something like that, and you want to spruce it up a little bit, you could apply, you know, a frosted window film or a reeded window film. You can buy them in rolls online and they're not very difficult to apply. That could get you a bit of privacy, a bit more interest around it. Whatever the frame is, it's probably wood if it's a bit older, although it might be PVC. If it's not PVC, you can paint it pretty easily. That'll give it a nice bit of a spruce up. You could always hang curtains in it, you know, like even just sheer voile curtains. We were talking about this recently. IKEA have a lovely set. I will look up the name. But that is another option as well, just to kind of soften up the whole look as well.
14: Just adding to what Jenny's saying, I'd say the same thing. There's actually ones you can get, if you look up the term on Pinterest or Google, called cafe curtains. It's the sheer voiles that Jenny's talking about, but the little bar only hangs about halfway up the window frame. So it means you can still like see out, but it gives you that privacy and that softness that Jenny's talking about.
13: Stockholm, IKEA Stockholm.
1: Stockholm. What's the best colour to paint a hallway on? Asks this texter. I'd love a really dark plum kind of colour, but my husband thinks that we should go white to make it look bigger.
13: I would say it always depends on the orientation of your hallway and like kind of what impression you want to make. I love when a hall, if it's dark, if it's maybe north facing and it's dark anyway, I love leaning into that. I think that can be really nice. And if you're going for that plum, you've kind of got two options. You could do it where you bring it halfway up the wall and then you have a lighter colour on top, and that kind of softens, you know, keeps the lightness while giving you the plum colour you want. Or you could go all in, colour drenched ceiling, walls, everything. And then maybe what I would do is bring in a mirror, maybe at the very end of that hall to you know, create that bit of space and illusion so it's not too cavernous. But generally, if it's dark, I like to lean into the darkness. I think it's lovely.
14: I would totally agree. And you could even do is, even if you wanted to up it even again on the mirror and the plum, you could even introduce a couple of little wall lights, and it kind of adds the nice moodiness factor.
1: So tell your husband he's wrong. Don't get the light.
14: Well, again, I mean, it totally depends what kind of atmosphere you're trying to create. But I love leaning into the moodiness and coziness. I just think Ireland is just so, our weather is just so interchangeable that sometimes I think that moody coziness sometimes lends itself a bit better to Irish homes.
1: A listener's got in touch to say, when you are replacing the carpet on your stairs, ask the company to make a few mats off the offcuts. Our own company did it for free, or the company that we use did it for free. So shout out to Kildare Carpets, totally finished around the edges and it looked like a rug. They made two long runners for us, plus two mats, and it looks absolutely amazing.
13: That's a brilliant idea, and so there nice for continuity and design through the house. Another thing I've seen as well is somebody have a square of maybe rattan or sisal or jute, you know, that really kind of natural fibre looking, cut to the perfect size to fit the hallway, and then laid as floor so it's flush with the rest of the floor, so it isn't, you know, it isn't a mat that's sticking up. I think that can be gorgeous.
1: What was the name, sorry, the recommendation, the place you mentioned?
14: It's called Modern Floor is the name of the company. I'll get you all the details.
1: Don't
14: be worried.
1: That as well. Jenny Sheehan, Workers' Cottage on Instagram and co-host of Rip It Up, the renovations podcast, and Jenny Butler, who's the interior architect and designer of and director of Jennifer Ann Interiors. Thanks a million to you both for joining us on The Home Squad this Thursday. 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Michael Quilligan was on sound. The editor is Aisling Moore. Sean is with you next, and we will chat to you at midday tomorrow.
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10: First, though, shockingly, there was a time when teenagers would leave the house and return a few hours later, usually when they were hungry. And it wouldn't be to do, and they wouldn't leave the house to do anything specific, just hang out. The psychotherapist Coleman Nochter argues that this is a rarity nowadays, and it means that young people are losing the chance to learn a range of social skills. Coleman, good afternoon.
15: Good afternoon, Sean.
10: Because I can remember when people would see teenagers hanging around, they'd go, corner boys, or, you know, what are they up to? That kind of thing. But there was your argument is there was a social function to what they were doing.
15: Yeah, I just think, I mean, when I think back to my childhood, how much of that time was spent in the company of other people doing nothing? Do you know what I mean? Like, again, just shooting the breeze. And I look at it compared to my own children and my own teenagers and the teenagers that I see. And it's also formalized. You know, I have to meet up with somebody. And like I was saying to my young lad, like, why don't you have your friends over? And he's like, to do what? And I said, just nothing. That's the whole point, is to do nothing. But I think that pointless hanging around piece is so socially important. Like, we're seeing the first group of young people, and I think 18 to 25s especially, who didn't grow up on the road, the street, or the green. And there's a real social atrophy to that, you know, in terms of even things like sense of humour or holding a conversation or having to manage disappointment, betrayal, negotiation, all the things that we talk about, that, you know, without, when we over-formalise the hanging out part of teenage, it's a lost art to hang out and do nothing. And again, you know, we're maybe filling that in with mindfulness and things like that, prescribing time to do nothing rather than the other way around.
10: Yeah, and also I imagine, like, in the era when you just go out to see who was about, it wasn't necessarily your best friend, or it could be anyone, really. Whereas now it seems kind of more, here's a list of my friends and here's the hierarchy in which I regard them.
15: Yeah, I mean, if you look at most of your friends, I mean, they weren't probably the most captivating people in your life. They were just the people that were there. Do you know what I mean? And spending time with kind of low stakes contact is wonderful for building relationships, because there's no pressure to be humorous or to be funny. Or if you say something silly, you're meeting again tomorrow and you can kind of undo that a little bit. Mm. Whereas I think the opportunity for low stakes contact is almost absent from teenagers. It's like we didn't meet up, we just gathered. You know, I would go into the village and see who's around, and I'd see someone sitting on a wall or someone on a green, and I'd go over to them and just be. Do you know what I mean? It wasn't. And again, the idea of kind of how we ghost people and doing all those things, like, if you were meeting someone under Cleary's clock, you went, you turned up, you waited, and, you know, they came. Do you know what I mean? Whereas the kind of disposability of human contact, I suppose, is something that I think is a real problem in terms of how we see other human beings without a kind of a, again, and that comes with over-formalizing it. Do you know what I mean? That it's, it becomes transactional rather than something that's organic.
10: Yeah, and I suppose it's easier to do in the digital era and all the rest of it. You just don't reply to people and all that kind of stuff.
15: Yeah, we couldn't block, delete people. You know, when you're growing up. And there was a certain amount of accountability in that, but also the idea of like boredom and nothingness is like, that's really undervalued. I think, like, in terms of where you came up, like, how did you get to know yourself? Like, if I remember, like, I used to get off the bus and I used to go to the telephone box and ring 3 times and hang up and save your 20p. And my mother knew that I was there. Do you know what I mean? But for 15, 20 minutes, I was sitting on a wall with my school bag, just working out, you know, what do I want to be, or does that girl like me, or, you know, any of those sorts of thoughts that you would have. I don't know whether there's, like, if I had a cell phone service in my pocket or a mobile phone, then I would have been doing that instead. And I just think there's an undervaluing in the boredom and the time together, but also, and Scott Galloway says this thing that, you know, prison inmates spend more time outside than teenage boys. And he's right, you know, in terms of they have to spend 2 hours a day outside in the company of other people. And there's lots of young people who wouldn't spend anywhere near that in terms of out in the real world.
10: Yeah. Now, that's not their fault.
15: No.
10: If we're going to, you know, if we were even going to ascribe fault to it. There's a lot of parents listening now would have a kind of an instinctive ick feeling about just letting your teenager wander out the door and hang out with people, in that parents feel a need to kind of schedule everything. And plus, there's also, as you point out, the modelling that they're receiving from their parents. People don't just call in for a cup of tea anymore. That's seen as weird.
15: Yeah, it's interesting how we've made kind of normal things deviant. Do you know what I mean? In terms of, like, when I grew up, people called to our house all the time and they sat for the evening, and my mother wasn't necessarily delighted about it all the time, but they were there. Whereas now, if someone comes, they have to give you 2 weeks' notice, text you the day before, and if they turned up unannounced, it's almost rude. Do you know what I mean? And young people see that. The other thing is, when adults, and if anyone's listening, I always would say, like, the celebrating when plans are cancelled, or seeing socialization as a chore. You know, there's a kind of a narrative around that as well. Or, you know, somebody's sitting in Starbucks, not on their phone or laptop, and there must be something wrong with them. Or, you know, somebody has no social media presence. That's a red flag. You know, all of those things that are quite healthy and normal have become almost deviant, if that makes any sense. And young people are growing up in that. But I definitely don't think they're to blame. And Sean, the young lads I speak to, and these are like 16, 17, even right up into their 20s, they have a real craving for social contact. They want to meet people in the real world. They just don't have the skills to be able to negotiate that, or even to manage to enable it. Like, because if I ask somebody, do you want to go to the cinema on Saturday? It's such a high stakes thing that if they don't go, then I feel this sense of rejection and failure, and I'm never doing that again. And do you know what I mean? Asking people over to my house seems like an event rather than something that just happens. And so the more you build it up to being something, the more catastrophic your response is when it doesn't go right. Do you know what I mean? And a lot of young people, I would think, have a high sensitivity to rejection, way more so now than they would have done before.
10: Yeah, so if they make a social overture of any sort to someone and the initial response to that isn't 100% of what they want, then they just give up.
15: Not doing that again. You know, I tried that once, you know.
10: Yeah.
15: And that's because if you don't have those low stakes regular contacts, like, I would always say the 65 bus from Blessing to Templeogue was the laboratory of life for me. I don't think I've mentioned this before. You saw people every day, and so even if you said something stupid on Tuesday, you saw them on Wednesday again, and you could repair it on Thursday. So there was no, and there was nobody was there to see you. Everyone was just there
10: because they were on the bus. Yeah.
15: So the idea of coming over to my house means I have to entertain you, and I have to keep, you know, feed you, and I have to do all these things. Whereas just calling into someone's house, and again, I think young people, I would say that, would you not call over to, oh my God, no. You know, that's a really weird thing. What are you suggesting? That sounds crazy. Do you know what I mean? So the informal happenstance contact just doesn't happen. And I just think there's a huge cost to that. Because I would see the value of hanging around, being in the company of other people where there's no pressure, as probably when you're at your social best. You know?
10: And also as well, it would strike me that when you're doing that, and as you say, it's low stakes, but you're learning skills such as tone of voice and body language and things, particularly online, of course, that don't exist there. You don't know what any of those things mean when you're just reading words on a screen.
15: And what you're also learning is spontaneous conversation, having to respond on the hoof to things that you don't know what the next sentence is, and not being able to reflect and think about your response and text it back half an hour later. Do you know what I mean? And we'd have there's lots of young people who would, again, now maybe entering into the workplace, would say they find making phone calls challenging, or, you know, not having the control of text mediated communication as a real difficulty. And I think last year they brought in to some of the Oxford courses, making phone calls as something that, you know, to be able to do that.
10: Gosh.
15: But those kind of skills of, and I think the two most important skills you can have is to be able to listen and tell a story, you know, and in your job, that's core to how that is. But in most jobs, it's that. And it's also being able to talk to strangers. Because most jobs involve talking to strangers. Do you know what I mean? And so, back in the 80s, where we had the don't talk to strangers thing, like now we should be talk to strangers, encouraging people. Like if you said hello to someone in a waiting room, they'd almost think that was odd, or you're socially. And there's a big thing with teenagers about being labeled weird. And you're weird if you take a social risk or invite someone into a conversation or ask someone, did you watch the match last night? And they look at you up and down and walk away. You know, and I think there's, because the recipients of the communication are not well versed either. So they don't know how to respond if someone asks them a question. Do you know what I mean? And again, you see that in college life as well. Like I go into lecture halls and usually you're 10 minutes trying to get people to quieten down. And now there's almost silence when you go in. Do you know what I mean? And so people are on the phones and things. And these are kind of these micro gestures that are, and a lot of young people, again, I see a lot of 18 to 25s, and a lot of them are finished their degrees and masters and they're working from home. And so they don't have that contact with, there's a two teams calls a day that they might talk to the contact, but that's very business orientated. It's not shooting the breeze. There's no water cooler moments, to use that expression, but that kind of off the cuff conversations are something that they don't get an opportunity to practice. And I don't hold them to blame or responsible for that at all. I think we haven't enabled or given them the facilities to learn those skills.
10: Is there an element in this in that even before that, if you have, say, a 10-year-old or a 12-year-old, parents have, over the last couple of decades, have become extremely nervous about just letting them out to play because the streets are prowling with all sorts of monsters and criminals, which they're not.
15: They're not, you see, that's the thing.
10: That's the point.
15: I mean, again, I think if you're looking at most people of my generation grew up in the 90s, we grew up with all the clerical abuse scandals, Philip Kearns, Madeleine McCann, all of those things. So we became hyper-vigilant around child safety. And rightly so, things like Garda vetting and all those things are in now, which wouldn't have been in before. But that vigilance meant that we wanted to keep children proximal. We wanted to keep them close. And it just coincided with the time where the technology industry said, we can give you this that can keep them entertained all the time and close. And so we have this situation where we overprotect children in the real world and underprotect them in the online world. And that has caused the kind of the social atrophy that lots of people would struggle to have. But also, the sense of community offers you an ability to be independent. When I was heading off on my bike at 9, everyone in the community knew who I was, and I knew everyone else. So if I was in trouble, I was never more than 50 yards away from someone who could ask for help. And if I was up to no good, they'd know before I got home that was the case. But without that kind of communal closeness, you can't afford to offer kids that independence now. Do you know what I mean?
10: Yeah.
15: So I don't know. As soon as my kids turn around the corner, there's nobody keeping an eye on them, if that makes any sense.
10: Yeah.
15: But that wonderful independence that we had offered us so much in terms of the social world, in terms of the context that has stood to us all through our lives. Do you know what I mean? In terms of the ability to listen, to tell stories, to form relationships, to have humor. And I just think that stuff now, young people are having to learn rather than having it being immersed in a world where they were taught that naturally. Like, it's very, like, you will know what trust is because you've had experience of people who you could trust and people who could let you down. It's a feeling. You feel trust. But if you haven't had those experiences, then it's very hard to feel. Your nervous system isn't trained to feel it. And so that's why we have so many people who are anxious and hyper-vigilant around relationships, because they're not being exposed to real-life relationships. And unfortunately, in the world of AI, that might well be the big challenge. No, I don't want to open another kind of music, but for the last 20 years, we've talked about screen time. I think the next 10 years will be protecting reality.
10: Yeah.
15: That'll be the task for us as parents or as humans. Do you know what I mean?
10: Dr. Coleman Nochter is a child psychotherapist. Coleman, thanks a million.
15: Thank you.
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10: While a lot of people swear blind by the weight-losing properties of the likes of Ozempic, what exactly are they losing? According to some research, a lot of what disappears is bone density and muscle, which ain't good. But will that put anyone off? Henry McCain reports.
16: According to a new study, a third of weight shed after jabs is lost from muscles and bones. The advice is to do strength training, or you could be at risk of fractures. I met these people and asked them what they thought of the fat jab, or GLP-1, or widely known as Ozempic.
17: Yeah, my dad's taking Ozempic. He's a bit overweight. He helps it to regulate his blood sugar and for diabetes. So I think it's useful in that regard. But now it's become more of a trend. A lot of my friends in Australia are using it recreationally to slim down.
16: So they're using it as a kind of weight loss drug for cosmetic reasons,
17: yeah,
16: as opposed to health
17: purely,
16: reasons?
17: Yeah, purely cosmetic to lose, you know, an extra couple of kilos.
16: Do you have any concerns about that, that that could be perhaps harmful long term for them? It could affect their muscles and their bones as they go into old age?
17: For me, I train regularly, so I think the old school method is, I've been tempted to try it for a quick fix, but then the problems associated with it, I wouldn't want to take the risk. It's such a new thing, you don't know.
16: So you're still trying to do old-fashioned exercise?
17: Yeah, I go to the gym 3 times a week, try and keep up my steps daily, you know, monitor what I eat. Geez, I just had some breakfast here, which already put me over my calories for
16: so
17: today.
16: So it was very fatty.
17: Yeah, yeah, so this medicine does maybe have a inverse effect. It's the simple solution, but we don't know the long-term problems associated with it.
18: If someone who has to take them because, you know, they suffer really bad with, you know, I think people with diabetes and stuff like that take them, and it's for a reason, that is fair. But for just for taking it for the sake of losing a bit of weight, no, there's gyms out there, there's diets out there that you can do, and yeah, I just, they're not for me.
16: In your friendship group, is there a temptation to take them?
18: Yes, there is a big temptation. Yeah, there's a couple of people that are very interested who have been to the doctors, asked about pricing and stuff, but no.
16: And
18: they haven't
16: expensive.
18: taken the step yet, but I feel like it is coming. I think they were quoted maybe €100 a week at this point, so yeah.
19: I wouldn't agree with them at all. You eat healthy and walk and exercise.
16: And your generation?
19: Yeah.
16: There's one fat person per village.
19: That's right, yeah. Even notice the clothes now, they used to be size 10 years ago, and now they're normal size 16.
20: It's only been out a short amount of time and we haven't seen what long-lasting impacts it could have. I mean, it could come out that it's linked to something really serious, so probably best in moderation.
21: Not healthy and don't agree with it. Not a good idea. Not a good idea.
22: The reality is these drugs are literally changing people's lives.
16: Here is Nikki Dwyer, CEO of Future Beauty and Health. She takes the GLP-1, better known as Ozempic, or the fat jab.
22: They're preventing people dying from strokes, from cardiovascular diseases, any number of cancers by reduction in overall body weight. Muscle mass is obviously, it's a concern. You must look after yourself when you're losing weight, but that is regardless of how you're losing weight. So if you're losing weight via calorie deficit, you will lose muscle mass. If you are losing weight via calorie deficit and exercise, you probably won't lose as much muscle mass, but you're overall relative muscle mass to your body frame will change. And if you are losing weight on a GLP-1 or on bariatric surgery, your muscle mass will change in accordance with your overall lean body mass. So I think that's the kind of fallacy. Then the other fallacy is that, losing muscle mass, that it's all like active muscle. But the thing is that a lot of the muscle mass in DEXA scans, like the DEXA scans can't differentiate between organs and muscle. So, and in most people, there's a 20% reduction in the overall size of the liver. And the liver is considered to be a muscle under a DEXA scan. Now, if you think about that, your liver doesn't decrease in size, but the fat inside your liver is decreasing. So, I mean, these are things that we don't really fully understand yet. But what we do understand is that GLP-1s and other weight loss medications that are coming down the line are evolving rapidly, and they're very much in the longevity space, in the cardiovascular space. There's cardiologists that are prescribing GLP-1s to perfectly healthy people, but it's actually for their other inflammatory markers in their body, to keep them, you know, at reduced risk of cardiovascular disease. So I think this whole scaremongering of this whole drug class has to stop. And I think that people need to be open and leaning into it with curiosity and respect for medicine and for science and the amazing things and the lives that we could potentially save from using these GLP-1s in an environment that's designed to make us fat, by the way. We live in an environment that is designed to make us fat, like our epigenetics are actually changing. So our environment is changing our genetic composition. We live in an environment where we have metabolic disease and metabolic conditions are rife. And you have people who aren't eating huge volumes of food and are exercising to extremes and are still struggling with their weight. I am one of those people. I have been on a GLP-1 for coming up on 3.5 years now. I work out regularly. I have a long athletic history. You know, even Serena Williams, you know, one of the best tennis players in the world is on a GLP-1 because she's always struggled with her weight. She's literally the fittest person in the world. So we need to change this narrative that it's about moving more and eating less. There's metabolic diseases that are literally killing people. And when it's change how we feel about these things and embrace them and embrace the science and embrace the longevity that they can provide for people.
15: I love talking about muscle mass and bone strength.
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2: Is reduced, and that's not good. So if you are taking a GLP-1, you need to be doing exercise, strengthening exercise, lifting weights, whether it's your body weight or whether it's weights in a gym. That's how you keep your muscles strong. From a bones perspective, it's exactly the same. Bones react to weight-bearing exercise, so that's what you have to do. You have to lift weights to keep both of them strong in conjunction with eating properly. So GLP-1s really should be taken with a professional in mind, whether it's your GP, a dietitian, a PT, who can help you and ensure that you're doing everything you need to do. So are you eating enough protein in your diet? Are you getting a varied diet? Are you doing cardiovascular exercise? And are you doing resistance exercise? Because they go hand in hand with the GLP-1 medication. Unfortunately, people think they can take it and that's it. You can't, because you will get weaker. You will have weaker bones and weaker muscles. And that is our big problem that we're all afraid of, to be very honest with you. We have people coming into us who have taken GLP-1s and they feel weaker. So they come in and then we can fix that. We can improve their strength in the muscles and the bones at any age. And whether it's male or female, you can make a big difference just by doing weights. So I suppose to summarize, look, I think that GLP-1s are brilliant. I think they have a role to play nationally and internationally. We're seeing that because of the usage. By losing weight for those who suffer from the disease of obesity, you improve your health span, you improve your life, you improve so many things, you reduce your risk of lots of things as well. For those who don't hit that criteria, do not take them, because it's another quick fix solution for those, and that is a problem, because you'll take it, if it works for you, you will lose some weight. And then when you come off it, most people will regain that weight unless they stay on the drug. And we've interviewed people on the podcast. We've seen that time and time again, that for most people, that is the case.
3: We're seeing lots of headlines about obesity medications and muscle loss, but the science is actually more nuanced.
4: Dr. Mick Crotty, clinical lead for obesity with the Irish College of GPs, had this to say.
3: Anything that causes weight loss, whether it is lifestyle intervention, bariatric surgery, or medications, can lead to a reduction in lean mass. That's a normal biological response, and it doesn't seem to be disproportionately greater with obesity medications compared to other approaches. And in fact, we're seeing an overall improvement in body composition, and the available data suggests preservation of strength, mobility, and physical function. The lean mass report in these studies isn't just skeletal muscle, it also includes water, glycogen, organs, and bone tissue. Bone density will reduce when we lose weight, again, because of less loading on the skeleton. And the long-term studies we have using these medications in diabetes suggest there isn't a significant increase in fracture risk. So I think in the right person, these medications can produce metabolic, physical, and quality of life benefits. But that doesn't mean we should ignore muscle. We need to be prioritizing protein, resistance training, physical activity, and personalized support for people. Because ultimately, obesity treatments isn't just about making people smaller or lighter, it's about improving their health, making them stronger, and live a better and longer life.
5: Henry McCain reporting there that, yeah, interesting stuff there. I wonder how many people in Ireland, because it seems to be a fairly strict criteria as to who should be taking those GLP-1s and who shouldn't. I wonder how many people in Ireland are taking them who don't fit that criteria, who are just taking them because they need to lose a bit of weight. And disappointingly for them, it's not that easy. You need to go to the gym. As you probably know, Gerry Hutch is once again attempting to win a seat in Dáil Éireann. Obviously, not your typical candidate. So we asked our political correspondent, Sean Defoe, to look back at some other unlikely politicians. Good afternoon, Sean.
6: Hi, Sean.
5: Would there be a lot of them?
6: Yeah, well, yes and no. It was funny when I look back, and I was looking particularly at by-elections and trying to see, right, what are the weird characters that have come through? And a lot of characters have come, but there's none quite like Gerry Hutch, to be honest with you.
5: No, that's unprecedented, all right.
6: Pretty unprecedented, and if you're looking for anyone on his level, not really there. Yet over the years, you have had a few weird and wonderful characters who we'll get into.
5: Yeah, okay. So the Dublin Bay South by-election, that was when Ivana Bacic won, but Dolores Cahill also ran in that
6: I remember covering this one, and it was, like you say, Owen Murphy quit the Dáil, the young housing minister, obviously has written a book about it since, and Labour leader Ivana Bacic won, also historic because of Fianna Fáil.

0: Paul's worst ever performance, 4.6% for their candidate, Deirdre Conroy. Could be nearly as bad this time around in the upcoming two, if we're being honest about it, but certainly didn't set a high bar for them. And Dolores Cahill, you see, people might well be familiar with her. She's a former UCD academic, conspiracy theorist, and was former president of the Irish Freedom Party. And this was in 2021, so it was kind of not quite in lockdown, but it was still very much a COVID election. No one knew how this election was going to work, actually, heading into it. We were all a bit confused in count centres, and even though there was just one by-election, they still used the entire span of the RDS just to allow for social distancing, which was strange at the time. But she turned up for the count in which she was a candidate with a group of her supporters, but refused to wear a mask and wouldn't wear one and was subsequently turned away. And there was this, I remember actually getting trapped outside the count centre because I left to take a call, went outside, and when I looked back, there was literally a row of guards across every door to stop her and her colleagues from getting in, which she rather hilariously shouted and roared at for about 20 minutes, then went to turn away, turned around and tried to sprint past them anyway through the doors, and ultimately had a very long standoff and wasn't allowed in.
1: And didn't get elected, of course, either. Tell us about Charlie Keddie, because he's obviously, he believes in democracy quite fervently.
0: Yes, whether democracy believes in him is another question. You see this the odd time. So there was this candidate at the last general election, and I think he's actually on the slate in one of the by-elections, Sean O'Leary, who decided he was going to run in 21 constituencies at the same time, because why not? Charlie Keddie is a similar one of those. So in 2019, there were four by-elections on the same day. He ran in all of them and he came last in all of them. But it's not his first attempt. He, I think, since the 80s has run in every election in Wicklow, local by-election. He tried to get on the ballot in the presidential election this time around, went to Wicklow County Council, where one of the councillors said, "Do you actually know how many times you've run for election?" And he said, "No, but the Bray people could probably tell you." At this stage, he independent character. He said he wanted to be a president for the unborn child.
1: Right.
0: Other than that, hasn't been hugely clear as to why he would want to be a politician. Those 2019 by-elections, actually interesting in that you had Malcolm Byrne elected in Wexford, only to lose his seat about 2 months later in the general election. He was briefly the shortest serving TD ever in Dáil Éireann before getting elected at the last time around. And also a weird situation where all of the leading by-election candidates that time in both Wexford and Dublin Midwest are now TDs. So even the three and four losing ones all ended up shaking out becoming TDs.
1: Okay, I don't know if you can read anything from that, really, other than that's just...
0: Charlie Keddie, I suppose.
1: Keep going. Do you know, off the top of your head, sorry, this is your one for 12 points, if Malcolm Byrne was the shortest serving TD in history, who has that title now?
0: Oh, no, I should have really looked that up, shouldn't I? No,
1: okay.
0: He is no longer, but that'll be for next time.
1: Yeah,
0: do my research.
1: Malcolm Byrne's people are probably on the phone right now. No, it's not him at all.
0: 5-3-1-0-6, Malcolm Byrne.
1: Now, so we have two by-elections coming. Do governments always lose them? Now, I know that's seems to be the received wisdom.
0: It is the received wisdom. Not always is the answer, but it usually is, usually yes. Usually it's a chance to kick the government and stick the boot in. So if we take... Even since 2011, since Fine Gael came to power, there's been 12 by-elections, been 138 over the course of our history. Three of them were won by government candidates, but all three in kind of unusual circumstances. So already you're at a 25% hit rate. Two of them were where the candidate who won was replacing a family member.
1: Yeah.
0: So in 2013, Helen McEntee, she took her father's Shane's seat after he died. And then Gabrielle McFadden, she was also a Fine Gael TD, took her sister Nikki's seat as well. And she subsequently lost that seat. Helen McEntee, obviously a government minister now. The other, not exactly a shining beacon for government success either, it was Patrick Nulty. He was elected for Labour in 2011 in Dublin West after Brian Lennon Jr. died. He left the party a few months later after voting against an austerity budget, then quit the Dáil in 2014 after admitting to sending inappropriate texts to teenage girls, and that led to another by-election, this time run by Ruth Coppinger.
1: Yeah, now what you mentioned there about it kind of doesn't count if it's a family member thing, what we used to call political dynasties. Does that still happen as much?
0: Definitely not as much, no. And a lot of the children of politicians don't really want to go into it. Maybe after seeing what it's like in the social media age. Obviously, you have some. So Seamus McGrath took Michael McGrath's seat last time around. There's a lot of talk that when Micheál Martin does go, Micheál Ogue there would be very well teed up to be a potential TD. But the history of it is massive. So if you look back, 1968 by-election, Donough O'Malley replaces his uncle, Des O'Malley. Michael Kitt was elected in 1970. 25 to replace Michael Kitt, yes. his own father. A previous Galway West by-election, Maura Gagan Quinn, of course, replaced her father, Patrick Gagan. And then some really famous ones. I mean, Brian Cowan came into the Dáil in a by-election to replace his father, Burr, who died quite young and quite tragic. And then Enda Kenny as well, in a particularly interesting and weird by-election in Mayo in 1975. He replaced his father, Henry Kenny. That was all sorts of weird. There was allegations of anti-Semitism during the campaign. There was a Fianna Fáil TD calling the government infested with maggots. It was just a really weird by-election campaign. And then others, Johnny and Mildred Fox, Hugh and Simon Coveney, Brian Lenehan Jr. and Sr. all by-election swap, keeping it within the family as well as the party.
1: Still a fair amount of that. And are there, well, I suppose you could immediately say characters in the Dáil. You might think the Healy Rays, but the Healy Rays are, you know, would buy us down, most of us, really. is there a tradition of, you know, oddballs in the Dáil, let's say?
0: Yes, I would say. There's quite a few oddballs along the way. Mark McSharry came to mind. That's maybe unfair to Mark McSharry, who replaced, obviously, Ray McSharry, his own father, who was there. But if you look at, I mean, some of the ones that come through by-elections as well, Michael Ring, talking about character in the last several Dáils who retired the last time, he was elected in a by-election to replace P. Flynn. And it's kind of, it's a fun one where you get, you always get these characters. I'm thinking of Paul Gogarty as well, who, FU Deputy Stag, but several other pronouncements. He was a by-election candidate, though lost in Midwest. You do get the few characters in there.
1: And I suppose George Lee isn't an example of a character, but a curious example of someone who kind of, maybe from the outside, thought, I could do that.
0: And did a little while. This is a weird one where George Lee and, I'd say George Lee would dispute that he's a character, maybe. He comfortably won, obviously, the by-election in, I think it was Dublin South back in 2009, more than 53% of the vote, and then obviously left. And it kind of reflects this weird, like, by-elections have a weird way of reflecting the time that they're held in. Mm. So that was a big kick to the government. 2009 came ahead of 2011 when Fianna Fáil was decimated. You had the likes of, say, 2014, there were two by-elections with Coppinger and Paul Murphy, anti-water charge thing getting in there. Pierce Doherty, another protest one, Catherine Murphy as well came through a by-election too. And then, but even in, if you look back through the history of it, just even looking at the names kind of gets you to a certain time. So, for example, if we go to 1970, there were five by-elections in 1970. Two of them were because a TD called Patrick had died. Two separate TDs named Patrick. Three subsequent Patricks were elected in the by-elections of that year. A Sean died and was replaced by another Sean as well. So three Patricks and a Sean made up the sort of intake there. Going along with that fact, and I think I have this right, I'm just somewhat doubting in my own head, that there have been more Michaels at the cabinet table than there have women over the last 100 years. There is just certain names that keep recurring
1: coming up. Well, I mean, it's a more wholesome time when the country was run by Patricks and Seans. Sean, thanks a million, as ever. That's our political correspondent and host of the Let Me Explain podcast, Sean Defoe there.
2: This is the Best of News Talk. The best bits from the last 24 hours.
1: There's an increasing body of research into how animals experience the world. Can they feel sad? Can they grieve? Do they experience fear? And this research extends down even to the insect world. A study conducted by the University of Sydney seems to indicate that crickets can experience pain. Tom White is an entomologist there. Good afternoon, Tom.
3: Good afternoon. Thank you for having me.
1: Why did you choose crickets for this particular study?
3: Yeah, so crickets, there's a couple of good reasons. One is that crickets are members of a group of insects that are very, very ancient. So these are one of the first kinds of insects to ever evolve. And so if we find skills and abilities and capacities in these old groups, then it stands to reason that they might be in all the more derived insects as well, all the newer groups.
1: Right, okay.
3: The second reason would be that, look, crickets are roughly equivalent. They're kind of like the house cat of the insect world. So they're widely domesticated. We rear these things in the hundreds of billions, if not the trillions, on farms and for food. So we feed them to lots of other things as a nice hearty source of protein. So it makes sense that we should be interested in what's going on inside.
1: Yeah, and the antenna of a cricket, what was known about it up to this point as to what it was used for?
3: Look, insects use their antennae to smell and touch and feel the world around them, and so we knew that they can detect things like heat and cold, but the question was not for us as to whether or not they can simply detect these things, but whether at the other end of that process of detecting harm, whether they actually felt it on the inside.
1: And so describe the process of how you went about administering pain to them.
3: Yes, so it's kind of similar. If you imagine, you've made the mistake of touching a hot pan on the stove, you whip your arm away, that little nerve impulse travels to your spine, comes back, pulls your hand away, and then you nurse that hand and you go, ouch, and you run it underwater. We kind of put crickets through a similar sort of test. We used a little hot probe, and it was just hot enough to make them uncomfortable, but not to really injure or damage them. And then we had some other groups of crickets where we just poked them or left them alone. And we looked for those similar kinds of behaviors. So behaviors that went above and beyond just having a robotic sort of reflex, but ones where they held their antennae and they groomed them, and did they touch them more and for longer. And everything that we found suggests that they did. They really paid a lot of attention in the same kind of a way that a person would nurse their hand or a dog might lick its paw after it's touched some hot pavement.
1: So did it seem like at least the cricket's perception was that the antenna had been damaged somehow?
3: Yes. So they certainly detected it, and it was even more than just damage. So they've got similar reflexes like so many animals do, like we do. If it's a quick, short little response, then they can just whip things away. It was really that duration and the focused attention on that particular antennae, that body part, that gives us the clue that actually there's a bit more than simple reflexes at play here.
1: Mm. Would you go so far as to say it was an experience of pain, or at least had the appearance of it?
3: Yes, had the appearance of it, absolutely. So one of the great difficulties with these things is that we can never really know what's going on inside any other animal, any other person, let alone another animal that's very unlike us. So the best we can do is to look for these clues, look for these behaviors, and this is definitely one of those clues. So I think it certainly points in that direction. But it's one piece of a puzzle that we're continuing to construct.
1: Yeah, and now you gave the reason why you chose insects. So we could infer that maybe many other sorts, many other sorts of insects might have a similar reaction.
3: I think that's very possible, yeah. If this trend continues, I mean, insects, of course, they're about 80, 85% of animal life. There are trillions of them on the planet. And so, yeah, if we find these sort of capacities in insects, and there's some other work in flies and bees that look for different kinds of clues, I think it becomes increasingly reasonable to expect that actually these little minds and these little feelings might be much more widespread than we once thought.
1: Does that imply some degree of sentience?
3: That's exactly what we're talking about. So sentience is broadly defined as the capacity to feel, basically. At the very simplest level, we're talking about, can you feel good or bad? And so, yes, that's exactly what we're talking about here. If something can feel pain, then you would describe it as sentient.
1: Mm. You could say, well, they detected the heat and they went, that's wrong, rather than it's pain in the same way we would experience it.
3: Yes, that's a great point. So certainly it would be quite a, if there is an experience going on, it's very different to what we experience because we have all these extra skills and abilities. We can reflect on our feelings and think about our thoughts, all of that kind of thing. But the trick, yeah, I think for us is really looking for that flexibility in the behaviors. So more than just kind of the robotic reflexive responses that people thought, well, maybe there's nothing really going on in there. I'm looking for that extra deeper sort of engagement with the world around them. Those are thought to be the kinds of clues that give some insight into what might be going on.
1: Mm. So the cricket knew something was touching its antenna that, you know, was unpleasant, or, you know, that shouldn't be touching its antenna. Did they react in this, like, did they shrink away from the heat? Did they run around the place holding it and swearing the way a human might?
3: They do. There was also a general agitation. So, yep, they were heightened. But really, their focus, their intense focus, just, you know, in the same way that, again, you know, the dog licks its paw or the human really focuses just on that bit that was hurt. They were really, really interested and focused on that antennae. They grabbed it. They brought it to their mouth. They held it. They touched and touched and touched it. And it took them about 5 to 10 minutes to really go back to normal. Like, oh, okay, back to baseline.
1: Okay, right. And were there other crickets beside them who might have been aware of this?
3: No, we kept them isolated for this particular test, but it's a great question. That kind of broader social context is an excellent, like, you know, next step. It's a fascinating idea. And there is some work on that in bees because they're extremely social creatures, of course. But yeah, that would be an interesting next step.
1: Tom White is an entomologist from the University of Sydney. Tom, thank you very much.
3: Thank you so much for having me.
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4: My other responsibility as a dad with my daughter is to teach her how a man is supposed to treat her. Yep, big difference. Right. So yes, I will be hard on my son and I will spoil my daughter because I reserve the right to ruin some man's life too someday. And I want my daughter's future husband to hear nothing from her but my daddy, my father. This is not how I am to be treated. My daddy told me, my daddy. And I also want that little girl to grow up to be exactly like my wife. Oh, yeah. Because I want my wife to know what the f*** it's like to live with her, too. Oh, I want her to get her payback. Some of you women are having daughters becoming teenagers and you can't figure out why you and her can't get along. Well, congratulations, you have met yourself.
1: That was Steve Trevino there talking about teenagers, who we were talking about earlier on in the show and how they don't get the chance to hang out anymore. Anyway, it's time for So You Think You're an Adult. Emma Nolan and Declan Buckley are with us in the studio to solve all your problems. Good afternoon to you both.
5: Good afternoon.
1: This is the first one is kind of love across the divide. I'm a farmer's daughter from the Midlands and recently went on a first date with a very posh South Dublin man who seems to have been engineered in a Donnybrook laboratory. Just to preface, he seems to be a lovely lad. He brought me to a steakhouse. I didn't see the bill, but I imagine the dinner cost nearly €400 for two people. That narrows down where he brought her, actually, in my mind. I would have offered to pay half, but my card honestly might have bounced. While on the date, I felt like it was in a real-life version of Ross or Carol Kelly. I told him I love red wine, to which he replied, oh, same. Every Christmas, me and the boys do a thing called steaks and red. They all come to my house with steaks and red wine. Later in the night, that doesn't sound that bougie, really. Later in the night, we went out. He went out of his way to tell me that he had to wait a couple of months for his car to come in, a Range Rover. When we spoke about sports, specifically GAA, he said, I never did that. The fact that he may never have stepped foot in a GAA pitch or even watched a game sort of gives me the ick. Mm. I'm already imagining the chaos. If he was ever to meet my family, my brothers would roast him alive for being a walking cliche. My house would need to be deep cleaned within an inch of its life, and my dad would probably ask him if the Range Rover has a hitch. He's good looking, thoughtful, and seems keen to see me again this weekend. Obviously, I'm not sure how I feel about him because it's only been one date. Is it a case of I'm from Venus and he's from Mars? I'm hoping your listeners have some advice for me. Depending on said advice, I might go on a second date.
6: Oh. She's setting herself up there now for us all. You know,
1: she is,
6: obviously,
1: yeah,
6: you have to go on the second date. And the roasting thing, I feel in this problem that her focus is kind of not on the person sitting opposite her eating a steak and drinking red wine, but in the rearview mirror at her family and her brothers and all her past heritage, judging her for who she ended up with. Because, you know, God forbid he's from Soko Do or whatever it's called.
1: Oh, yeah.
6: And you did a good attempt at the accent there.
1: I thought it wasn't great. I kind of abandoned it halfway through.
6: I can't do it either because I'm a Northsider, but, Ross O'Carroll Kelly kind of does that kind of stereotype. And I think that the thing here is that what this person has to do is to try to separate the stereotype away from the idea of actual compatibility, because obviously it's only been one date and obviously it is a bit of a culture shock. She's meeting somebody who, you know, whose pals hang out and have red wine and steak. Is that a thing? Is that like, what is that? Do they cook the meat together and kind of...
1: Like the Range Rover thing is totally Southside, but like the steaks and wine, that's...
5: Yeah, yeah.
1: I wouldn't have thought that was that kind of.
6: It just depends on how it's presented, really. I think, you know, it's kind of like, you know, if you're 15 and you're meeting for some red wine and steaks, it's a bit, you know.
1: Yeah, or you have the staff cook the red wine.
5: Finishing the rugby and going home to cook the steaks for the boys.
1: Somebody's already texting in to say, I think he's going to recognise himself if listening. No, I think tens of thousands of people in South Dublin might recognise themselves if listening. Could be any one of them.
5: True.
6: Yeah, everyone's a mirror, aren't they? And it's kind of this thing of like, you know, what is it that this woman is seeing when she sees this guy? She's seeing the kind of a stereotype of what she's not used to, because it's not the same. It's not, you know, the GAA lads from back home, and it's not her brothers who are going to roast this guy. And look, they probably would anyway, because that's kind of the nature of it is that no matter who you bring home, on some level, your family are going to go, that's not us.
1: Yeah.
6: So they're going to find the flaw,
5: exactly.
6: And they're going to take... And most relationships sail through that anyway. You know, you get a bit of ribbon from the in-laws and they kind of mock you for, you know, whatever your differences are. For me, it's because I'm from the north side or whatever it is. I'm gay. And from you know, this scenario, just because he has a Range Rover and he's into red wine doesn't mean that your mum and dad are going to find some way for, you know, to connect.
1: Yeah, but he doesn't like GAA. If somebody says to him, you know, this girl has frontage, he's going to think that's a reference to her boobs.
5: Yeah. He's so well.
1: So, there's almost a language difference going on here.
6: Yeah, you know, but people have had international relationships before that have worked where people, you know. At the end of the day, your relationship first has to work on a one-to-one basis,
5: sure.
6: And then you bring a home. Isn't that, you know?
5: It's so funny. I'm from the country as well. I'm from Waterford, but I've lived in Dublin for many, many years. And I totally understand that feeling of, but what would the lads at home think? Because there's that small town syndrome still in your head, no matter how far away you leave that town behind. But what I will say, and what I relate to this person messaging in, is that I'm even nervous to say it on the air, an Englishman.
1: Okay.
5: A couple of years ago. And I remember genuinely thinking, oh, he's going to get such a hard time. He's going to get such a slagging. And he does. We can't go to the pub together without going, oh, what are you doing here? Blah, blah. And I find myself starting every conversation with someone new going, but his mother's from Castletown Bear. He did a cool camp once when he was six in Castletown Bear. And there's absolutely not a bother. Of course there's not. I do think this girl is somewhat in her own head. And if they are from an agricultural background, a hitch on the back of that Range Rover would definitely be put to good use.
6: Yeah.
5: And I can almost see the love story of him going around with his wellies. You know, and another thing to mention about my own partner, he watched his first ever hurling match 2 years ago, and it was that epic match where I can't remember who they were playing, but it was Cork versus, I think it was a Munster final or whatever, but it went to penalties. And you know yourself how rare that is in a hurling match. And I'll never forget, I'm sitting in the pub just, you know, so stressed and feeling that feeling of watching live hurling
6: loving
5: for the first
6: it.
5: Time, loving it, back in Cork obviously, and all of a sudden shouting around the pub in his English accent, someone tell me what a 65 is, what is it,
6: what's going on.
5: So no doubt he could very much get on board with your ways of living as he would his too.
1: Yeah, but he doesn't, you see, but your partner moved here and so kind of has to absorb the local culture, whereas
5: this guy
1: doesn't have to. He can, you know,
5: and
1: South Dublin's just up the road.
5: Yeah, and there is that also, there's just that mentality sometimes that, you know, Ireland doesn't exist outside, or anything outside of the M50 is the country, and some people aren't into that. But you might surprise you as well. He might might be dropping those stakes for...
6: Well, it might be his fetish now to meet a nice farmer's daughter, like, you know...
1: It might could be a thing. Yeah.
6: Like, you know, the judgment and the kind of stereotyping, you know, is a two-way street. And you're either going to overcome it or it's going to be like slag central and, you know, mockery central.
1: The votes at the moment are, Brian says, make a second date and bring him home to be roasted on the farm. That'll really show what type of person he is.
5: Yeah.
1: You can tell that fella didn't go to a school beginning with Kalashta, which was a comment somebody made a couple of weeks ago. That girl should run a mile. She will always feel inferior or like she has to prove herself. Because when she goes to meet...
5: His crew.
1: What's that going to be? Now you're going to say, where did you go to school?
5: Yeah, I know. That's the first question.
1: And she'll say, Mary's in Mullingar or wherever. Yeah, yeah. You know, I don't think he's at school.
5: You know what I'm saying,
6: though? I don't know. I mean, like, you know, the reality of it is that South County Dublin is a broad sweep of places, and some people are loaded and some people are not. And all of those people have to mix because they go to the same Aldi, Tesco, or, you know, collage or whatever it's called.
1: Yeah.
6: And in the end, at the end of the day, you know, you're either going to only want to be with your kind of, you're, you know, this guy is actually showing that he's willing to meet a person.
1: Somebody from the, yeah,
6: so,
1: from
6: you know, the boonies. I think given the bona fides in the situation and you know, make your shot, girl. That's what I'm saying. This could be you driving around in a Range Rover now for the rest of your days.
5: Exactly, with the wellies down the back. I think at the very least, a second date. Yeah. You've got to suss them out.
1: Yeah. Right, okay. So, but do they have the second date in a neutral location, no meeting each other's friends or family yet?
5: Oh, I'd go Oh, God, no.
6: No steak, no red wine.
5: Yeah. One-on-one for now.
1: Yeah. They go for Supermax for the second date.
5: And then they get, they get some funeral sambos.
1: Just to give them a taste. Speaking of, I've been dating my current squeeze for about 2 months. We get on great and have even done our first mini break together. However, there's one thing I continue to struggle with. He's a disgustingly noisy eater. I initially noticed it on our fifth or sixth date when we went for dinner, and it's only gotten worse since. As he grows more comfortable with me, at his most tolerable, it is a sort of purring sound as he audibly enjoys his food so much. Oh, yeah, I know that. People go, at its worst, it's a sort of quasi-sexual moan that reminds me of the original Alien movie. Don't get me wrong, he's a big lad and loves his dinners. On occasion, I've eavesdropped on him eating by himself, and it's honestly rather grotesque. If you couldn't see what he was doing, you would presume he was engaged in some sort of sexual act. I have mentioned it to him multiple times, and he just laughs it off. The trouble is this, I'm terrified to bring him home to my family because I just know they will snigger, and my mum will think he's an oaf. Even when I get him, that's good old-fashioned word, oaf. Even when I get him to keep his mouth closed as he chews, it's still so noticeable, and his jaw clicks every time he chows down. How do I get him to stop this?
5: I don't know. I don't know how you get him to stop this, but I certainly know that it really depends on, you know, how sensual it sounds, because I just know a lot of Irish mammies in general, the satisfaction they get from knowing that someone's enjoying their dinner or enjoying what you've cooked them is like, it's an immediate 5 stars all round from the Irish mammy. Would she cop it in the same way as it being like that kind of weird sexual noise? That's the bit that's bothering me. The purring, I can handle. It just means, oh my God, I smashed it. I made a good roasty. Do you know what I mean?
6: Absolutely.
5: But it's when you get to the point of going, this is a bit uncomfortable, like.
6: Yeah, it just depends on how, is it, you know,
5: that's
6: it,
5: like, what is
6: the vibe? And it's like, I also do think, though, that if there's something about somebody that irritates you so soon after meeting them, that's a bit of a red flag to me. That's like, if you're already finding fault, then that means the kind of, you know, the honeymoon period or whatever is gone quite quickly, which, I don't know about you, but I think that should be lasting a bit longer.
5: I agree.
6: And if there's something that bothers you, even if it bothers you, just, you know, it's completely, in an abstract sense, it's just going to bother you. Well, then you have to also acknowledge that that's also potentially a deal breaker. Because if that's just one of the things that rots you, that means that it's always going
5: to
6: rot you.
5: Because you need to remember as well, this person needs to remember that somebody else could hear him making these really strange noises eating and go, oh my God, that's hilarious. And, you know, take the mic and go, wait till you hear him eating. God, he enjoys his food, this lad. And kind of see it as a little bit of a nuance in him and like it. I remember years ago, and I understand I was single for like 10 years, and I fully understand how hard it is to meet people, how, like, you know, you can go on all these dates and it takes one that you're like, oh my God, great, we even get on. I don't even know if I fancy him yet, but we get on. Great. Like, it's such a hard battle out there. And I was on date number 3 or 4 with a lovely guy, and I understand that how hypocritical I'm sounding, because we were on our third date having something to eat, and whatever way I kind of opened my mouth to put a fork full of food in my mouth, he put his finger in my mouth.
1: Oh!
5: And I was like,
1: what?
5: I'm done.
1: Yeah. Oh yeah, 100%.
5: I can't. And I feel like this is the point.
6: Well, she tries to do the lady and the Trump kind of the two dogs eating the pasta kind of thing.
5: Maybe it was just a little quirk and he panicked. I don't know. But my point is, it was just such a weird move that it put me off. But I think in this instance, like you said, like, I should have been able to overlook that, being like, this guy's lovely. He just, I don't know what that was, but move on. But obviously I didn't fancy him enough. And I don't think this girl fancies this guy enough to overlook it.
1: Did he explain his actions? The finger in the mouth
5: I
1: stuff?
5: Just went,
1: and then did he like dry down his finger afterwards or anything? Or, like, how far in did he get it?
5: Were you gagging? I just between my teeth almost.
1: Oh,
5: you know?
1: Wow.
5: It was very strange quirk, but it certainly was the deal breaker for me. And I think, as I say, someone who was like really, really hoping to meet someone, and I think in this girl's instance as well, if he's a great lad and this is the one thing that you can't look past, it's going to just be, I think you're already mentally checked out.
6: And also the bit where, you know, she's raised this as an issue and he's just laughing off and kind of a thing. To me, that also, you know, bothers me a little bit that you're kind of going, well, what way did she phrase her concern? What way is he, like, is he just not taking it seriously because he doesn't think the topic is serious? Or is it just going to be his way that he doesn't absorb any of her suggestions or whatever?
5: So. It does make him a bad guy.
6: Not for you, guy.
5: Yeah, exactly.
1: No, there is an actual condition called misophonia where you're acutely aware of particular sounds. Mm. And it happens a lot in relationships that the one party can't stand the way the other one eats.
5: Or even breathe sometimes.
1: Yeah.
5: You know what I mean?
1: Yeah.
5: Like, why are you breathing like that?
1: Well, and usually there's a build up of hate over many years behind it. This is a new insertion into that.
5: But my problem is as well, if you're describing, I feel weird saying the word sexual, but if you're describing them as...
1: How are you ever going to have sex with this guy?
5: That's
1: and then,
5: what I'm
1: yeah,
5: saying.
1: What noises he make then?
5: You're going to be thinking of the poached eggs when you're trying to have a bit of fun.
1: Or you could be saying during sex, if you could make that noise when you're eating, that would be fine. You keep your mouth shut now, don't you?
6: Oh, yeah, probably.
1: Yeah,
6: silent.
1: Probably does. Not a word out of him.
6: Yeah. Oh, my God.
1: Just going back to the first question. I'm from a council estate in Tala, very working class. My husband was from Hoth. He went to a private school. He sailed in Hoth Yacht Club. Talk about worlds apart. I was dreading my family meeting him and meeting his family, but we both had to put our prejudices out of our mind and just get to know each other. It worked out amazingly. A complete cultural education for both of us. And he was the love of my life until he passed away two years ago. Tell that girl to go for the second date. He's probably having the same thoughts about dating her being a culchie, but you have to get to know each other. You might still turn out to be a knobhead, but first find out. That's a lot of wisdom in that. I'm a carpenter from Clondalkin. I married an artist from Williamsburg in Brooklyn. Because, you know, the hipster center of the universe worked out well. 20 years and two kids later, backgrounds don't matter. On the annoying, a third comment on this, and I don't, you know, stereotype anyone, but Declan, you may have a view on this. Carl says, he's gay. He's doing steaks and red wine with the boys. Time to let him go. Is that a gay thing, steak and red wine? Because you were eating a big steak outside.
6: Like, I just have a steak with me at all times.
1: All times,
6: And nice, you know, and a nice bottle of, like...
5: He carries the rose in his pocket, of course.
1: Wow. Okay.
6: Now, some people like that text are, you know, they're always just looking for the gay in every situation.
5: Yes. I agree.
6: Maybe the person who's texting that in maybe needs to have a little think about themselves.
1: It's true,
6: Pop to the local butcher's and get yourself a nice...
1: Well, maybe every time they have a steak, you know, maybe they're, you know, thinking about something else.
6: Arms vibes now.
1: I'm 39, single, and increasingly lonely. I have a good job, close family, good health, but over the past few years, my social life has quietly disappeared. In my 20s and early 30s, work was very social, lunches, drinks, weddings, parties, and constant plans. But since the pandemic, many people work remotely and that sense of connection has faded. At the same time, most of my friends have married and had children, so naturally their priorities and free time have changed. Friday or Saturday night pints are few and far between. There's been no drama or falling out. I just feel like everyone moved into a new stage of life without me. I don't know where people my age go to make genuine new friendships. I feel too young for things aimed at retirees, but too old for the kind of easy socializing that used to happen naturally. How do men in their late 30s actually go about building a new social circle?
6: I'm not in my late 30s, but I am a man. But I'm also a gay man, so I don't know whether my advice is going to help out here. One thing I did notice is the use of the word easy friendships. And I think...
1: No such thing.
6: A lot of people, a lot of men, kind of just wait for these kind of things to just happen. The writer of the letter referred to, when I was younger, it was much easier because that's just the way we did things. Mm. And now, it looks like I have to make an effort. Well, actually, that's the actual key to it, is that particularly as you get older, your relationships require a bit more of effort because people are more set in their ways, they're more set in their lives. Some
5: the
6: people
5: routine,
6: have families,
5: like,
6: and their work is more difficult. And all these reasons mean that, you know, it actually does take a deliberate effort to kind of to get something to happen in a way that didn't happen when you were living your spontaneous 20s. So I think that's the first thing to consider. The second thing to consider that's really important is that this is not something that's only happening to you, that I think a lot of people are experiencing, you know, loneliness. We talk about a loneliness pandemic, and a lot of people, a lot of men particularly, are feeling isolated because of the way we organize our society. And again, the answer to that, though, is you have to make an effort. That is this, you know, so I keep saying this, but what does the effort entail, and what is the payoff for the effort? That's probably at the nub of the whole thing, because a lot of people want to do that one thing, that quick, easy fix that gives them this amazing group of friends that, you know, suddenly you've got loads of things going on, when in fact, more likely, you have to take the smaller steps with the smaller paybacks as you go along. Finding things to do that you like doing is central to all this, because you don't want to just hang out with anybody. You have to hang out with somebody that has a shared interest in you that you can actually have a conversation with, or do something that you're interested in doing, even if it is just standing side by side while you watch, you know, a sports match or whatever it is. But that's, you have to make the effort to do that, I think, at the end of the day.
5: I moved to Dublin, so I'm 33 now, but I totally understand that feeling of kind of just feeling quite lonely in a new city. I'm from Dublin, spent most of my life in Waterford. I moved back to Dublin in 2019, and I was so lucky because I moved into a house with two strangers at the time, two girls, and I fell on my feet because they became really good friends of mine. And I know that doesn't always happen, but reflecting back on the 7 or 8 years I've been back in Dublin now, if I didn't have those two girls and them kind of introduce me to their friends and a family friend from when I was young in Dublin, I'd have been really, really caught to meet people. What I will say, and the only way outside of that circle I've made some pals, is I joined a boxing academy, and that's one thing I could really recommend to this guy. And I mentioned earlier that my partner's from England and only moved over a year or so ago, and he joined the same boxing academy, and it's been amazing for him. Just to like,
6: they call it a St. Stephen's Day Academy.
5: Very good.
1: Like that was good.
0: Very good.
1: Thinking about that already.
5: But it's just a different kind of workout. It's in a gym setting, in a boxing gym setting, but it's not as like you're off over there on your own doing your own weights routine. Like it's a bit more sociable because, you know, you're holding a bag between you and things like that. And what I've noticed them doing, I'm not saying it's the answer to everything, but just have a look at like the kind of the types of exercisey things that seem a little bit more sociable. Do you know, like my dad's flat out playing pickleball at the moment in West Waterford. And what I think it does is, I've noticed that the boxing academy I do this with, they've started doing like Saturday morning runs and coffees for anyone that just fancies getting together on a Saturday, anyone from Dublin, or, you know, and I think that's a great way to do it as well. And another thing, over 35s and over 40s, like football and indoor soccer and stuff, isn't that a great way for guys to kind of, and I don't think you have to be the most talented footballer on the pitch or anything, just a bit of a kick around, and can be a good way maybe for guys to connect in that setting.
6: Yeah sure.
1: There's also a website called meetup.com for people in exactly that situation. Yeah.
5: Oh,
1: yeah.
5: Cool. That's interesting.
1: But it's a brave thing to do, though, at the same time.
6: Yeah, well, is it, though? Because I think, you know, coincidentally, like I was being interviewed by somebody about the 40th anniversary of the George Bar this week. I was talking about the first time I ever went into to a gay bar, and it was by myself because I didn't have any gay friends. So I had to make that kind of move. And even though I didn't know what I was looking for or what it was, except it was kind of like-minded people, as the old personal ads used to say. And that bravery is self-motivated. It's, you know yourself, you're either going to do it or you don't. It's like a lot of things in life. You know, if you don't make the effort to do that little step, and it mightn't turn out exactly, you know, in like I said earlier on, like it's not going to be, you'll end up walking out with a whole brilliant set of new friends, but each little step gives you a payback of going, well, I did that and it wasn't so bad, and, you know, whatever it is, or whether it's going to like the five-a-side football like you suggest, or whether it's, if you're not into sports, maybe there's quiz nights or some arts group or whatever it is, you're going to find something that, just think about what kind of person you are and what kind of people you want to meet, and then you have to make the effort. That's
5: you have to make the effort. And you have to be vulnerable.
6: Yeah.
5: And it's not
6: nice. It's kind of grim and hard, but it is all definitely worth it. That's what my little rant about the George was. In the end of the day, it's worth it if you just make that little effort.
1: Join the local church choir or musical society. You don't have to be religious or a great singer. Okay. He could ask his old married friends to introduce him to his wife's friends. I don't know what his wife's friends' husbands would feel about that, but it's an interesting solution. I'm a bogger from the west of Ireland. I'm married to a fashion designer from Milan.
5: Wow, go on.
1: At times I feel she did it to rebel against her parents. But look. And he leaves it at that. We don't know what look means. You know, I got a fashion designer, but sure, who cares what her reasons were? My wife and I moved into our new home about 3 months ago. It's our first home, which we own together, and she's understandably very excited about making it her own. We are due to host our first dinner party for friends in 10 days' time, but my wife has completely taken over in terms of the organisation. I was hoping to have a very chilled vibes with pizza on the kitchen island, hopefully cocktails on the newly laid patio. There is also a match on that night, so I'm keen to have the TV on a bit in the background. My wife wants a formal sit-down dinner in the freshly wallpapered dining area. She's even mentioned place names and wants to buy linen napkins. I feel like she is trying to put on a show. That isn't very us. Our ideas of what a dinner party should be about seem so divergent that it's now caused multiple arguments, all for something which is supposed to be a fun and chilled night. How do I get her to chill out and relax and stop trying to be Hyacinth Bouquet? Wow, how do I get my wife to be the way I want her to be?
5: I think to me, this strikes me as a couple who have worked their backsides off. This woman who's put it all in and has finally got themselves on the property ladder. First property, so proud of themselves, totally in her own world, totally distracted by what it means to have a dinner party, has definitely watched way too much Sex and the City in her time. And probably at the moment, her head is just a little bit in the clouds. If you're together and you're married and your normal vibe is a little bit more chilled, that'll definitely come back around. Do you know what I'm saying?
1: Yeah.
5: She might try the dinner party this way to show off the house and look at the wallpaper and look what we've done and I'm so happy, and then realise this isn't the best crack at all. So if I were you, I'd say let her have it, do it again over the summer your way and rate the crack. Say, I think the crack was a bit better my way. Would you agree? But I do think this is her, just her head's absolutely in the clouds. It's probably not reflective of her character. She's being a bit more maybe bougie than usual because she's proud.
6: Yeah, I think that's really what it's about. I mean, this situation requires recognizing that she's not just planning like dinner. She's kind of celebrating
5: the achievement,
6: the effort, and the house. And so she wants to put the house in its best possible light. So she's going all kind of Bridgerton on the, on the whole thing and giving it kind of a little bit, you know, overly formalized. So maybe, like, you know, maybe there's a way you can get both what you want, where you can kind of say, well, let's just, the beginning of the evening could be the sit-down dinner where it's a little bit more formal.
5: Yeah.
6: But then, let's chill out and relax. Yeah.
5: And I think the way you say it to her is, look, I've seen the beautiful decor in the dining room, but the patio.
6: Look at the patio.
5: I have that thing power washed out to
1: He says it's their first dinner party. They may have never had a they've never had one before. They've never had a conversation of what they envisage a dinner party is like.
5: Okay.
1: And they've two completely different conflicting visions of
5: it. Okay, I hear what you're saying.
6: Yeah, but I mean, but a dinner party depends on how many people you're having, and it depends on how comfortable it would be for your guests to sit down and have dinner in the formalized set. And if you've got too many people, that's not going to be comfortable. If it's too people, if it's too few people doing this kind of chill mixer thing, just feels like you've got a few mates around for videos.
1: Also depends who does the work. Unless your man's version of events is people are sitting around drinking cocktails waiting for the guy from Apache to turn up with their dinner, then she'll be making the pizza anyway.
5: Well, that's true. But I think as well, the way he kind of said there, it just doesn't feel very us. It feels like it's a bit out of character for what she normally kind of puts on. I don't know about you guys, but certainly like a formal 8 people sitting and looking at each other dinner when you haven't even had your first glass of wine makes me really uncomfortable.
6: But if you're all friends though, and you know each other, come in and have a glass of wine, sit down.
1: 8 people sit down, do shots first, obviously, and then and then goes like a dream. It sounds like the wife will be doing the work, says another text. So just going back to the fella who is feeling a bit lonely. That person whose friends have moved on in life needs to get a grip. Make an effort with your friends. In due course, their kids will grow up. They will get divorced, etc. And then they'll be back out on Friday night. So that's a good upbeat end to that.
6: I love it.
1: So Emma and Declan, thank you both very much.
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1: There's long been an issue about the underrepresentation of girls studying STEM subjects and, by extension, working in those areas. There's a lack of gender balance in many other industries. But while we hear about efforts to combat this, such as more women on boards, are we looking at the wrong problem? This is what the energy economist Muireann Lynch has been arguing in the Irish Times. Muireann, good afternoon.
7: Good afternoon.
1: To start with, say, the example of STEM subjects, and we hear an awful lot about encouraging women and girls to get involved in STEM, is there which is fine, but is there a problem, if you like, further down the line of how many of them stay in those fields?
7: Yeah, that's what the evidence seems to be telling us. So first of all, within STEM fields, it's pretty much, it's girls kind of go into science fields at the same kind of rate as boys. It's more that within the sciences, boys tend to choose the technology, the engineering, the mathematics subjects, and girls are more likely to choose biology, chemistry, that kind of thing. But the big discrepancy shows up afterwards. So women are far more likely to leave the STEM field than men. So about 15 years after, the disparity has grown by 20 percentage points. And then something else very interesting, even amongst men and women who leave STEM fields, women are more likely to go into something like teaching, whereas men are more likely to go into something like management. So women tend to leave STEM fields for a lower paid sector, whereas men tend to leave for a higher paid sector. So it means that that gender disparity within STEM gets worse after 20 years, and also the income gap between STEM graduates gets worse.
1: And as now, that's research. Given what happens to males and females, does it provide any explanation as to why that is?
7: So that research, no, because that's just kind of looking at administrative data. But there's other research that finds, we know that there have been all sorts of gender equality initiatives for a long time now. We have them in Ireland, we have them elsewhere. In Ireland, for example, there's specific professorships in science or in technology for women. But what the data show, interestingly, is things like gender quotas on board levels, which have happened a lot, and there's been a lot of research done on them, they really seem to have very few, if any, spillover effects. So the idea is that if you have more women on the board, then that will lead to more women being appointed to senior management, and that will lead to just more women through the chain altogether. That just, there's like a meta-analysis has been done that finds very few, if any, spillover effects from board quotas. However, there is other research, now not as much because less companies have tried this, but there is other research to suggest that if instead you try to equalize parental leave between men and women, then that does an awful lot more to address gender gaps. So what that means is basically, at the moment, we have what's called the motherhood penalty, which is where women are more likely to take time off work to be with their small children when they're young. However, if you were to get more men to also take time off work when children are born, then that gets rid of the motherhood penalty. It becomes a parenthood penalty, if you like. But that would do so much more, I think. And it's worth trying, at least.
1: Yeah. Would it be unfair to say that the concentration on putting more women on boards, that's your kind of quick fix? It looks good. Solution rather than anything that makes any profound change.
7: Yeah, that seems to be the case. And one of the things that really frustrates me, and you know, the reason I wrote this article was actually because I'd been having conversations with women and men on this topic for years. And a lot of these initiatives come or are spearheaded by people from outside of these fields. And they're very, very well-meaning. But if you're just looking in from the outside and saying, wow, we've only got 20% women, 30% women, that's really bad. We should do something about that. And if what you decide to do is just, let's just have a quota, let's just have a target, then from the outside, you get to say, hey, look, we've got more women this year than we did last year, or we've got more women this decade than we did last decade. But within those fields themselves, is it actually addressing the underlying reasons why women are less likely to be in those fields or more likely to leave those fields? Like flexible working, part-time working, that is what can really move the needle, because we know from the data that mothers are more likely to desire part-time work than fathers. And so if your field is set up to facilitate remote and flexible and part-time work, you will attract more mothers. But if you refuse to do that, if you're kind of insisting, no, everyone needs to be in the office, everyone needs to be 9 to 5, everyone needs to work 5 days a week, then you're going to screen out mothers. And it really doesn't matter how many quotas you have. You will be screening out people who want a better work-life balance.
1: Is there also perhaps a challenge, a cultural challenge, and I mean the culture within workplaces, that men perhaps still feel that they can't apply for increased parental leave because, you know, they'll lose out because men don't do that? No one says it out loud anymore, but it's still there.
7: Yeah, so we don't What the data show us is that uptake of paternity leave, which is 2 weeks, Sean, uptake of paternity leave is 50%. Maternity leave is 26 weeks and uptake is way higher than 50%. And then when it comes to parents' leave, which is paid at a statutory minimum, about 2/3 of mothers take that up and only 1/3 of fathers. So what that seems to be telling us is that there is a barrier there, obviously, for men to take even 2 weeks of leave. Now, we don't know what that barrier is. All we can do is look at the administrative data and say who did and didn't take up this leave. Certainly from speaking to people, a lot of men seem to say, oh, it's the culture. If I ask for leave, they just say no. And I often say back, well, it's a legal entitlement. They simply cannot say no. You are entitled to 2 weeks of paternity leave and you are entitled to 9 weeks of parents' leave. A lot of the time, this is news to people. They're just saying, oh, my employer just wouldn't let me. And it's like, well, your employer can't stop you. You're legally entitled to this. Now, you may choose not to take it because they might give you a hard time because of all sorts of reasons, but it is an entitlement.
1: Mm-hmm. Yeah, no, but I suppose what they're worried about is as kind of they'll get the mother penalty.
7: Yeah, for sure. But I mean, women have been taking that penalty on the chin for decades. We've been in the workplace for a very long time, but we understand and we recognize that we have to make sacrifices in order to have a proper work-life balance. And we are not willing to let our families always be the ones to make the sacrifice. Mm. And I totally understand that there are cultural norms and that kind of thing. I wish we could do more research on them. I wish we could do more research on how to fix them that actually address the barriers that women and men face in this regard. The data are quite clear that when you do address those barriers or when you do address those gender gaps and things like parents leave, it does make a difference in the headline metrics that we all care about. But the problem is, it's not as easy as a sticking plaster. It's not as easy as we'll just have a target, we'll just have a quota, we'll just have dedicated appointments, whatever. This requires employers to actually do something costly. This requires an awful lot more thinking outside the box, an awful lot more cultural shifting as opposed to just quotas and targets.
1: Yeah. By the same token as well, you know, at secondary school level, where girls are, you know, if a girl is very bright, she's being encouraged to do STEM subjects, should she be? Because, you know, obviously she's bright enough to make up her own mind what she wants to do with her life.
7: Yeah, so one of the things that's very interesting in the data is that it's certainly true that you get higher scores in the likes of maths and physics for boys versus girls. However, one thing that's, I think, at least if not more relevant is that amongst girls that score very highly in the likes of maths, they tend to score highly in everything. So they tend to have higher scores in English. They tend to have higher Leaving Cert points across the board. So if you're a boy who's very good at maths and physics, it's more likely that that is your kind of your niche. Whereas if you're a girl who's very good at maths and physics, it's more likely that you are quite well-rounded. So that means that girls who could excel in these kind of scientific and technological fields, they'd have more options available to them than boys who could excel in those same fields. So I think we have to be very careful in kind of interrogating the kind of choices that girls make and the kind of choices that, you know, someone in a suit somewhere or someone in an office somewhere might like girls. I think certainly there is, you know, obviously things like confidence play into it. You know, I'm a maths graduate myself. I was very unconfident even going into maths. I didn't go into maths originally. I kind of did a year of science and then switched into maths. It was really hard for me to have the confidence in myself to take on that degree. I remember at one point in sixth year, I said to my dad, I think I'm going to pop down to pass maths. And he laughed at me. He honestly thought I was joking. And then I went on to do maths in college. Huh. So I'm not saying that things like confidence aren't a factor. But the problem is if we simplistically assume it's all about confidence, it's obviously that these girls just don't have the confidence to do maths. And therefore, we just need to go and kind of cheer and say, do maths. Maths is cool. It's very simplistic and it's not informed by the data. It's not actually interrogating why women don't go into or stay in these fields.
1: Wernan Lynch, thank you very much.
7: Pleasure.
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13: With the Kia Sportage, the family favourite, where optimum fuel efficiency meets maximum versatility. Kia, movement that inspires.
5: Now, a record number of evictions have been issued by landlords during the first 3 months of the year. This is compared to the same period in 2025. The data collated by the RTB overlaps new rental rules, which are, of course, introduced on the 1st of March. And Marion Finnegan, Sherry Fitzgerald Managing Director, joins us now to discuss these findings. Marion, are you surprised to see the number of evictions have climbed so significantly?
14: Probably not. I mean, I think we've known for well over a decade now that there were a lot of challenges in the rental market, and every time new legislation came in, it created further disturbance. And whether the intention was to stabilise the market, which it was, inevitably the law of unintended consequences can kick in, and this was one of them, where landlords who were perhaps trying to make a decision as to whether or not they were going to liquidate their asset or not saw the new legislation coming in.

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2: Took the opportunity to get out of the market, and really what we're looking at here is trying to resolve for this issue. It's like moving the deck chairs in the Titanic. It doesn't solve any solution. We need to find a way to encourage landlords to remain in the marketplace, but much more importantly, we need to put a line in the sand and get more landlords to join the marketplace into the future.
3: Okay, and I hear what you're saying, that some landlords took the opportunity to get out because they didn't like the new regulation, and I also appreciate what you're saying, that the simple act of constantly moving the goalposts for landlords probably was enough to have a cumulative effect on people maybe not wanting to. But that doesn't add up to the fact that the number of private landlords apparently have risen by 1.3% annually, and there are now over 105,000 of them. So is that indicative of a stabilisation there, the increase, albeit small, in the number of landlords?
2: I haven't seen the source of the data, so I don't really want to comment on that directly without knowing exactly where it came from. No, we have seen over the last number of years, we have seen investors, the larger PRS investors coming back into the marketplace. I certainly have not seen any increase in private individuals.
3: By the way, the 1.3%, that's from the RTB as well.
2: Yeah. So, okay, a few things in relation to that. To put it simply, is that there are 1.3% more people registered as private landlords, not necessarily net new landlords into the system. And there is a difference between the two, in that this is a fluid market. Not everyone was regulated. Not everyone was registered. More may have become registered in the last 12 months. If you look at the data from the mortgage lending data in terms of private investors in the marketplace, it's negligible. It's like in very, very low figures.
3: All right.
2: Our own analysis would say that there was about 32% of our vendors were investors leaving the marketplace, and only 9% of our purchasers were investors. So nothing in any of that data would suggest a net increase.
3: All right, so you think even if there's an increased number of landlords, it doesn't mean there's an increased number of properties necessarily.
2: Exactly.
3: And is that still the issue? We keep hearing every time there's a new DAFT report or what have you, or a new myhome.ie report, that the number of houses available to rent in any given area is minuscule in terms of what's required.
2: 100%. That's the biggest problem. So again, I think we've discussed this before. If you went back to 2008, there would have been 28,000 tenancies available to rent at any one time across the country. That figure is now in the low single digit thousands. There's areas of the country where there is literally nothing available to rent. The reason for that is that we were heavily reliant on private landlords. We increased the level of regulation in the industry. We increased the charge on the landlords and made it unattractive for landlords to remain within the sector. But we have to put that to the past. We can't change what we've done in the past. We need to now put a line in the sand and say, how are we going to reverse this trend and bring new landlords into the marketplace? I think that's where we need to be focusing our attention on. And really, the only way you're going to achieve that is by encouraging them to be part of the new home solution. So we do know that when the PRS sector was functioning correctly, we saw that nice increase in the stock of units being constructed. Croí Cónaithe is brought in place to encourage private individuals to purchase apartments. We need a blend of a solution where we look at private investors purchasing apartments, purchasing houses, to make them available for our population to rent. Because presuming that we only need to find a solution for first-time buyers is to the detriment of the wider economy and competition and everything else.
3: Okay. Marion, was said in the Dáil, Piers Doherty said that the situation we're seeing, this 50% rise in evictions and all, I suppose, the fallout that we're seeing in terms of the rental market, is a damning indictment of government policies. Is he actually right? Has the government, the various actions that they've taken in terms of trying to regulate the market, caused more harm than good?
2: Unfortunately, I think the rental market, we have failed in terms of stabilising the rental market for well over a decade. And I think the government have made some very, very good measures in relation to the first-time buyer market, but they have failed the rental sector. There is a lot of very positive endeavours taken in, and indeed in this recent legislation, but the damage is done in terms of sentiment for private investors. And that's what we need to rethink. People need to understand that

0: they invest in this marketplace and put their, and you have to allow people to be able to liquidate assets. If they invest in the private rental sector, we have to give them certainty that they can liquidate the asset, and we have to give them certainty in terms of policy into the future. And I do believe we need to incentivize them to reinvest in the marketplace.
1: Yeah, someone has texted and says, so the government takes 50% of a landlord's rent and is now telling them they've no control over their own property and must keep renting, paying. In reality, who would sign up for this situation? We always get pushback from landlords when we discuss this issue. Of course, the cost of renting for tenants now is significant as well, Marion. The RTB also say that, for example, new rents are being set with about a 12% increase in the likes of Limerick. I suppose that's a reflection of these are new and probably high quality, but also that sort of backdrop of very short supply. You must be seeing something similar, very, very high rents.
0: Rents for new properties have increased, but not, I haven't seen levels as high as 12%. Limerick is a particularly choked market, both for properties to buy and to rent, so that it possibly reflects that. The Midwest is particularly challenged in terms of housing supply for all types of property, but we will continue to see rental inflation, and it's the level of rental inflation over the last 10 years exceeds the level of price inflation significantly. We'll continue to see that if we do not get the private investors back. The BRS sector will help find a solution, or will help provide part of the solution for the larger urban areas. But we do need stability in the interest rate environment and the policy environment for that to occur. We'd started to see an uplift in sentiment towards that sector, which is positive, towards the beginning of this year. But that won't solve rural Ireland's rental crisis. We do need to get the private investors to back into that sector if we want to get some stability.
1: Ken and Kerry has texted to say, I have a house. It'll be vacant for up to 2 years. Now, I was going to rent it out, but I was told not to because of the regulations and the red tape. I was advised I'd be better off leaving it empty. And someone else says, why can't the government become landlords and rent out properties for fair rent? They can do it in other countries. Houses should not be used as investments. It's naive to think houses aren't investments. I mean, property is an investment and people with money put it there. And maybe lastly on it, do you see much of a, we've had conversations on the station about this before as well, Marion. Are there people out there who would like to buy, for whatever reason can't find something in the price range, but are actually paying more in terms of rent than they would be for an equivalent mortgage on the property that they're in?
0: 100%.
1: So rent is now higher, and that's a mark of dysfunction, isn't it?
0: Exactly, and that points to the level of dysfunction. So we've brought in a lot of measures for first-time buyers to support them to get onto the property ladder, but the challenge is that they're in rental accommodation, which is costing them an awful lot more than on a monthly basis than it would be to buy a property. Yeah. And that again points to how deep the crisis is. We have, and I think it's important to balance all of this out, we have made huge progress for the first-time buyers, but we now need to refocus on what we do for those that are renting in the marketplace and get that market more stable.
1: Look, thank you very much for joining us on all of that. That is Marion Finnegan there, Sherry Fitzgerald, Managing Director.
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3: Now, parents from Dunshaughlin in County Meath have taken their campaign for more Gael Scullina places to the Dáil today. We are joined by one of those parents, Áine McKenna, and by the Sinn Féin TD for Meath East and spokesperson for education and youth, Darren O'Rourke. Áine, to you first, what has brought you to the steps of Dáil Éireann?
4: Oh, hi. Yeah, no, we have come. This is our second trip into Dáil Éireann, actually. We have just come in requesting for an Irish school for them to open up a second classroom. So we've been campaigning since the 5th of March and trying to engage with the Department of Education. Yesterday, we got some good news, well, positive news, that we are hoping that the department is going to open a class for us. We just have to sort out a few little things like the teacher and the building, but so the Department of Education now said they will are open to the idea.
3: Okay, so just to be clear on the background to this, there is a Gael school in Dunshaughlin, but there's excess demand for it, basically. Is that it in a nutshell?
4: Yeah, so the Gael school had 130 applications this year, and the Irish school principal, Ronan, said they've never seen numbers like this before.
3: And how many places can they accept?
4: They took 26 pupils this year, but 22 of them were siblings, so actually only 4 places went out to the community.
3: Wow, 26, and there's 130 that wanted to get in.
4: Yeah, well, that's duplication now. People have put their name down in 3 different schools, but we've had very high demand for it.
3: So. There is a national school in Dunshaughlin, I imagine, is there?
4: Yes, so this is what we were kind of campaigning with Hildegard and Upton in regards to. So there is a new, there's a school down by the GAA pitch, a primary school, and they have built a brand new school that's actually in being built at the moment, which is going to be ready next year. Hildegard and Upton and them said that they're sanctioning extra classes to accommodate the numbers in the village, which is very positive for some parents because obviously they do want a place there, but there's, in the group that I've been organising, there's over 22 people in my WhatsApp group, and they all want the Gael school, and we're quite committed to that.
3: Why is going to a Gael school, why is your kids going to a Gael school so important to you, Mona?
4: Yeah, well, I was saying to my side today, like we're Irish and we're proud to be Irish, and we have kind of forgotten about the language. I want my daughter to obviously, I know they will get that in the other school, but I want her to be fluent in Irish and speaking, and then just the community spirit for the Irish as well. Then it's got obviously the religious side, it's the board of management, is there's a bishop and the priest as well. So yeah, it's just a different type of school. The other one is an educate together, so they have different morals and different ethos of what they want to teach. But the group that I'm representing, the 20 parents, they all want to be involved in this Irish language and their children to be immersed in that kind of fluency.
3: Okay, you think you've got a breakthrough today?
4: I do, yeah, I do. We met Helen McEntee. She came out to speak to me today, and she said, yes, this is looking good news on you. The Department of Education is now engaging with this conversation.
3: Helen McEntee being your local TD,
4: she's
3: Minister for Foreign Affairs, but she's not Minister.
4: Yes,
3: she was Minister for Education, but she's there as your local TD, yeah.
4: Yeah, and she has done, like, last year in 2025 in November, she had developed a new policy about introducing more Irish medium schools in Ireland and the importance of it within the family and the community and that side of it. So we were glad today that she was kind of thing. And our other TD, Minister Thomas Byrne, he works with the EU, and he was on saying that obviously Irish people need to learn to speak the Irish language for government jobs and for representing the Ireland in the EU and things of that. So we were glad to kind of have their input as well as supporting us. But Darren O'Rourke is our head man. He's been
3: from the start. Sure. I was going to speak to Darren. And now, Darren, do you welcome this development today?
5: Oh yeah, it is welcome news. It's light at the end of the tunnel. Obviously, there's a commitment there in principle. I think that that the department will support those children who want an Irish medium education. I think the details of that, in terms of, you know, teaching support and the physical space, the building itself, whether it's a prefab in the short term, I think the detail of that has to be worked out, and I think it's important that it is worked out as quickly as is possible. I have to say to Anya and to the other parents, you know, they have done absolutely Trojan work in relation to this. As they have said, and I know some of the parents literally bought their houses with a view to sending their children to a Gael school. I know others who their children went to the nearby Nenra and with a view to getting a place in the Gael school and were refused places based on the shortage of capacity there. So I think in the first instance, it is welcome that there's a positive indication, and I hope that we can see that through to fruition now. And I suppose to commend as well the principal in the Gael school, who was absolutely open from the outset and I think had exactly the right frame of mind in terms of ensuring that any child that wanted an Irish medium education would be afforded that opportunity, and hopefully that does come to pass now.
3: Okay, loads of texts coming in this, Darren, and I'm not endorsing these because I actually think every school in the country should be a Gael school, but lots of people not positive about Gael school for some reason. Here's a sample. My kids go to a non-Gael school. It's closest to my home. I've so many neighbours who put their kids in a Gael school, which is much further away. When I asked them why, the main reason they say is Gael school will more likely not have foreign kids, which I think is sad. It's an indicative of modern Irish society. Now, I have to say, personally, I've never heard anyone ever say that. It's a line that I've heard used by people. I've never actually heard anyone say it.
4: Yeah, well, I actually had a parent that wanted somebody, or their child they wanted to put in the school as well, so I don't feel that that's a good interpretation. I think everybody should be entitled to learn Irish if you're living in Ireland.
3: Yeah, fair enough. Another Moonshore has got in touch to say, having taught in the Gaelic school for a year, I was shocked at the low level of proficiency in the language among teachers, low standards in two languages among pupils, especially those with additional needs, children totally at sea in subjects such as science, maths, due to complexities of teaching and learning through Irish. Students then go into secondary school with subjects taught in English and end up being at a disadvantage. Gaelic school are a fad and not all they're cracked up to be. Well, look, all I can say is in response to that is over 40 years ago, I spent a year in school through Irish. I didn't find it difficult. I didn't find it complex. I went to an English language secondary school after it. Unfortunately, I should have stayed at the Gaelic school, but it wasn't difficult at all. I think that's nonsense, quite frankly. But anyway, Darren, would Sinn Féin look at the idea of every school being a Gaelic school? Is that something you would consider?
5: Oh, I think, and actually, I think there's a cultural hang-up, I would say, in relation to Gaelic schooling and particularly Gaelic Coláiste within the department, and I would say within successive governments. We actually, before the Education Committee today, we had various Irish language organisations before us outlining the just severe shortage of Irish medium education at primary, at secondary level, and the amount of areas that don't have access. So I think in relation to this, it is a matter of choice for parents. In the case of Dunshaughlin there, parents wanted to send their children to a Gaelic school for a variety of reasons, but were being denied that opportunity. Hopefully that is changing now. But I do think that the state needs to step up in relation to the provision of Irish language education. They have said that they're not going to open any new Gaelic Scoileanna or Gaelic Coláiste in the next 5 years. I think that's a really retrograde step. I think for every child to have that opportunity is really, really important in Ireland. That's certainly something that Sinn Féin would seek to achieve, to have the opportunity. Doesn't mean that every child has to, and I think within that, what you need to do is set ambitious targets and to deliver on them in the years ahead.
3: Okay, Darren O'Rourke, Sinn Féin TD for Mead East, and Sinn Féin's education spokesperson, and Áine McKenna, a parent who is looking to get that extension to the Gaelic school in Dunshaughlin. Thank you indeed for talking to the Hard Shoulder.
1: Now, the domestic violence charity Sunnis is calling on the government to amend Irish domestic violence legislation to explicitly recognise pet abuse as a distinct form of coercive control within abusive relationships. According to Sunnis, concerns about pets are a significant barrier preventing some women from leaving abusive homes. And joining us now is Fiona O'Malley, CEO of Sunnis. Good evening to you, Fiona. How big of an issue is this?
6: Very, very common. So we would help around 1,500 women and children every year across Ireland. We receive around 1,400 helpline calls annually. We provide refuge accommodation, safe homes, court accompaniment, a 24/7 helpline, and community domestic violence services across Dublin. And we would regularly hear of women saying that they are afraid to leave their family home because of the pets that they're concerned about. We have started an initiative this time last year. We started an initiative with the NSPCA to arrange temporary accommodation for pets whilst women and children access refuge or safe home support. And the initiative has been a tremendous success, but it doesn't address the situations whereby alleged perpetrators retain ownership or control of the animals. And indeed, there's also that awareness part. Many women who will reach out to use our services may not be aware of this initiative. They might just so happen to mention to us on the phone, "I can't leave," and then we'll raise this initiative with them, the SIS partnership that's available.
1: Okay, so for families in crisis where women or women and children are thinking of leaving but don't want to leave the pet, there is I suppose access to refuge for the pet through the NSPCA, mm-hmm. which is good. But in general, you know, what else can you do practically speaking, or what else would you like to see done? Because I suppose in some cases, as you said, the perpetrator who might remain within the home or what have you will still have that pet. Is there really any way around that?
6: So, I mean, we hear of horrific stories. One of our clients, she fled her husband after years of abuse, and when he couldn't physically harm her, he tried every way possible to mentally traumatise her, including sending her a Snapchat video of him pouring boiling water over the family dog. So we really do see the need for change in legislation, and Irish legislation currently acknowledges that animal cruelty is a relevant factor in domestic violence cases under Section 5(9) of the Domestic Violence Act, but it doesn't go far enough in explicitly protecting pets or recognising pet abuse as a form of coercive control or domestic abuse in and of itself. So Sunnis is calling for amendments to Irish law that would include the recognition of threats or harm against pets as coercive and controlling behaviour, allowing courts to include pets within safety barring and protection orders, recognising exposure to animal cruelty as a child welfare concern, and strengthening sentencing where pets are used to terrorise or to control partners or children. And I suppose when we look at the international study, a 2021 UK study found that nearly 90% of domestic abuse households with pets reported the animals also being abused, and 94% reported pets being used as part of coercive control. The UN Committee on the Rights of the Child has also made it clear that children must be protected from physical and mental violence, including exposure to violence inflicted on animals, and that really reinforces the need for Irish law to treat pet abuse as child welfare
1: Is our current legislation not robust enough? Because as you rightly point out, animal cruelty is a criminal offence, but also coercive control is as well. So we already have legislation dealing with both of those issues where people can be prosecuted. So is there something else specifically that we need more than that? Is that what you're suggesting?
6: Yeah, absolutely. So there is specific legislation on domestic violence, there is specific legislation on coercive control, and there is specific legislation on animal abuse. However, what's missing is the bridge between all of these strands of legislation, explicit recognition that threats, cruelty, removal or neglect of an animal can be used to coerce, intimidate and control a victim of domestic violence.
1: Okay. You mentioned that this is a big problem. The work that Sunnis does, I presume, is it only going in one direction in terms of the demands being made on your service, Fiona?
6: Yeah, absolutely. So as I said, we're funded by COON, which is a sub-body of the Department of Justice, and we're very grateful for that funding. We are expanding our services, so we are opening one refuge by the end of June. We already have two, and then we'll open another one at the end of the year. So we only expect the demand to increase for our services. Unfortunately, there's a certain amount of women and children that we can't help every year. Sometimes we might not get to the phones if the phone lines are busy. There might be women may have to call back, and then unfortunately if the refuges and the safe homes are full, we may not always have a spot for women and children. But thankfully we will be expanding our services, as I say, by the end of June, and again at the end of the year with the opening of those two new refuges.
1: Okay, and maybe lastly question for you, Fiona, is demand for your service growing because we're seeing an increasing problem with domestic violence, or are we seeing an increasing, I suppose, awareness and understanding that it's not acceptable on the part of the people who are finding themselves in those situations? Are people sort of more aware about what is and is not right in terms of relationships now?
6: That's a great question. I suppose ever since the rise of the Me Too movement, more and more women are speaking out and coming forward and recognising unacceptable behaviour. However, there might also be the other side of the argument with the rise of the manosphere and online toxic masculinity promoted by the likes of Andrew Tate. There might be a glamorisation of extreme misogyny and patriarchal behaviours, and that really has a detrimental impact. And we can see that in domestic violence, even children of perpetrators of domestic violence mimicking it and using language that might mimic and imitate some of the language that we promoted by people online in the so-called manosphere. So it's hard to know, are more people coming forward now, or is the problem growing? We just don't know.
1: Okay, look, I really appreciate you coming on and talking to us, Fiona. That is Fiona O'Malley there, CEO of Sunnis. And if you have been affected by anything you heard in this interview, you can contact Sunnis on 1-800-222-223, or you can go to domesticabuse.ie or Women's Aid 24, our national free phone helpline, 1-800-341-900.
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0: Yeah, we are talking about something that most of us are doing right now without even thinking about it. We are sitting down. Researchers say prolonged sitting is linked from everything from back pain and poor circulation to high risks of heart disease, diabetes, and even early death. We're joined now by Stephen O'Rourke, who's a clinical specialist in musculoskeletal physiotherapy at the Mater Hospital in Dublin. He's a specialist focused on spinal care and lower back pain and is also a health contributor to the journal .ie. Stephen, thanks indeed for talking to us. Is sitting down really that bad for us?
1: It is, yeah. I suppose there's a real shift in research in recent years now kind of viewing sedentary behavior like sitting as a real risk factor to our health. I suppose the big thing is we're kind of engineering movement out of our everyday life. We're, you know, sitting a lot more. We're at the home an awful lot more. And there's a real true link between, I suppose, sitting and kind of long-term chronic diseases like heart disease, obesity, type 2 diabetes.
0: Okay, give us the science bit. Where does it, like, is it our muscles? Is it our blood flow? Why is it bad for us?
1: So I suppose it's a combination of lots of stuff. You know, our body works in a series of systems. So if we take, I suppose, the circulation system, you know, the muscles work as a kind of a pump mechanism for blood around the body. So if we sit for too long, our circulation slows, we start to pool blood, you know, this increases in our lower limbs, and then it reduces our vascular function, it becomes less efficient, our, you know, arteries maybe stiffen a little bit more, and then this begins to increase our risk of heart disease, cardiovascular disease, our blood pressure goes up, and then our heart is also a muscle, so if we're not keeping that fit, then that in itself is starting to become deconditioned. But I suppose our muscles as well, when we're sitting and become inactive for long periods of time, it starts to change from a metabolic point of view. So we think about our calorie expenditure, metabolism, glucose. So it starts to affect us from a metabolic point of view. So we get weight gain, type 2 diabetes, and all of this in combination with even our bone health then starts to give us an awful lot more poorer outcomes.
0: Okay, I'm sitting at the moment, but I'm not sitting comfortably after that, Stephen.
1: you need to get up and move around.
0: Yeah, I was going to say, what should we be doing? Because, I have to say, I have a dodgy enough old back. If I stand for too long, I start to feel it as well. So, like, are there things we can do?
1: Yeah, I think it's a combination of, and it's something I hear a lot from patients, and that, you know, the standing desk has become a really great thing, that the work from home culture, you know, was like, okay, everybody gets a standing desk, but then everyone starts to stand all day rather than, you know, yeah. It's about variety of movement. So really it's about kind of moving regularly, building it into your daily life. What we've seen is people understand the importance of exercise. So we're often quite, you know, most people are hitting their exercise goals in terms of they might be going to the gym, but if you're only in the gym for 60 to 90 minutes, but you're inactive for the rest of the day, that's where the risk comes into play, really.
2: I think that's probably true of lots of us, Steve. I totally get the movement is medicine and you know, the benefits of exercise, but lots of people will not have the option to get, like, for example, while myself and Shane are on air, we have to sort of sit as we are and all that kind of stuff. Is posture important too? Are there better ways to sit for those people who are a bit, you know, if they can't just get up and head off for 5 minutes, is that important as well?
1: I suppose when it comes from a place of kind of pain, neck pain, back pain, which is often what we'd see commonly with people who sit for long periods of time, you know, posture is about just being comfortable. There's no perfect posture. And what we actually see is people who have back pain often tend to overcorrect their posture, and we get all these kind of manual handling visual pictures of like the perfect sitting posture, and really there's no perfect sitting posture.
2: That's really, really interesting, because I've always thought you're supposed to sit upright, very straight, shoulders back, kind of knees together, but at a slightly lower level than your hips and all of that. I've seen those drawings you're talking about. Yeah. Are they nonsense?
1: And there's some research that would suggest that people who, you know, particularly this is in people, you know, clinical populations with pain, and people who have pain will overcorrect into those postures because they think that's doing them good. And actually what they'll do is give them more pain, send themselves more pain. sitting is supposed to be restful and passive, so you should feel comfortable in your chair. You know, ergonomics is a whole other industry.
2: I was saying to Shane earlier that I sit like a croissant half the time. So is that okay? Are you giving me the green light?
1: Yes, 100%. Once you move regularly, once you get up and you kind of move around. So if you're in that kind of prolonged, pretzel shape for many hours on end watching your Netflix, that's probably not a good idea.
2: Okay, so the movement thing is still the key.
0: Stephen, I saw the study that said if you take a 5-minute activity break every 30 minutes, it led to improvements in blood pressure, blood sugar management, compared to other people who didn't get up and move at all. I mean, is that, I'm guessing it's something you'd recommend. I'm wondering how realistic it is that people will do that.
1: I think what it is it's kind of, you know, moving towards a place where we stop being really convenient in our homes. Like I had an elderly client in clinic today, and you know, she sets herself up at home at night to watch the television, but she puts everything at an arm's distance, the remote control, her cup of tea, her biscuits, and you know, so she's engineered a place where she'll sit in the chair at 5 p.m. and she might not move again till 10 p.m. or when she's going to bed, and that kind of is the same for your work from home environment. So it's kind of like tricking yourself into movement. You know, put the water bottle in the kitchen, move the printer, used to be a great thing, I'd say put the printer in another room or the other end of the office, but now we don't print. So you kind of have to engineer and trick yourself into not making your home or your work environment as convenient.
0: Okay, loads of questions coming in on this, Stephen. Sorry, you've taken on more than you bargained for when you agreed to take this call. We're getting a full physio session from you here.
1: no worries.
0: A few people at work and me have adjustable standing desks. They just leave them at the seated mode, says this person. Okay, that's not good. Limo says, deals chairs with no backs, but you tuck your knees under a cushion yoke. Are they any good?
2: I know those seats. Do you know them? The seat is tilted forward.
1: Yeah.
2: And then you hook your knee. So you're on your knees. It's like as if you're in confession or something, but you're on it. Yeah. Are they good?
1: They are good in that, you know, they're from, now I'd imagine some ergonomic specialists out there and people who are selling these won't like it, but really I think, you know, a seat is somewhere, what those seats do is they actually put you into quite an active position where, you know, your muscles are kind of switched on, rather than a seat that's supportive that you get to work in. So I wouldn't clearly say, you know, that you should transfer your seat into that seat. Really, it's about movement rather than finding the perfect seat is not really the answer. What we're trying to, the messaging really is that the risks around sitting for too long are pretty detrimental to your health. And when we look at kind of national physical activity guidelines, like we're not doing too well. You know, around 40% of adults are hitting their markers.
2: Do you know what I noticed from the text line? You keep saying, look, it's not about how you're sitting, it's just moving, moving, moving. And everyone keeps asking us about different chairs because no one wants to hear your message. So
1: usually what patients will come in and say, okay, well, I've got back pain. What's the best pillow? What's the best mattress? What's the best chair? What thing can I get for my car? And what we want to do is not accept the fact that really we just have to get up and
2: kind of that is exactly what the text line is reflecting. Someone says, when I was pregnant, those bouncy balls were amazing for my back. Any worth in them? Not being pregnant, you know, the big yoga balls, the big blue kind of things.
1: Yeah.
2: Would you recommend?
1: Yeah, 100%. You know, because those yoga balls, particularly in pregnancy, they're encouraging that little bit of pelvic movement. They're encouraging that little bit of core contraction while we're on that ball. So they're really great in pregnancy. Actually, you know, if that's something that you want to add into your day and you're not pregnant, that gives you that variety of posture and that little bit of movement when you have to sit for long periods of time. You know, that's not a bad idea either.
0: Somebody else has got in touch to ask, Stephen. They say, I'm 73. Why am I so stiff when I sit for an hour? Why do muscles get stiff? You know what? I take 72 getting stiff. I'm 57 and when I sit for 10 minutes, I now cannot get up from the couch without kind of, you know, doing the little groan as I'm getting up from the couch. Why do we stiffen up?
1: But, you know, there's lots of things that can contribute to it. And from, you know, there are health issues around kind of inflammatory type conditions that might be driving your stiffness, as well as more joint related things where I suppose degenerative changes within your joints might change the tendons around it that stiffen it, shortening of our muscles when we're sitting a prolonged positions and its variety of movement. What we find is, you know, we describe kind of how we move. We're kind of a three-dimensional being, and we do a lot of movement in what we call the sagittal plane, which is, I like to describe it like the wheel of your bicycle. You know, if you think about, we walk, we run, we swing our arms, we sit, we stand, we squat, and it's all in that kind of wheel plane where we don't tend to do a lot of rotational stuff. So that's often where we'll see a lot of tightness in our hips, in a rotational place, or even in our shoulders and our neck. I suppose there's not one particular thing that makes you stiff. It may be a combination of stuff, but what we know is age really isn't what the golden thing that people say is, I'm old, I should have pain, I should feel stiff. And really, there's a way to change that if we get on top of it quick enough.
0: Okay. Stephen O'Rourke, thank you so much.
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2: Talks between the representatives for the National Ambulance Service and the government in the Labour Court have concluded today regarding pay increases to end the recent ambulance strikes. But what's been agreed? Joining me now to discuss this is Owen Drummy, the Waterford Regional Officer at the Unite Trade Union. Owen, you're very welcome to the show. What happened today?
4: Based on yesterday's invitation to the parties, we attended the Labour Court this morning for what you're aware of, exploratory talks, a scoping exercise, obviously to determine whether there was a basis or pathway that could be achieved for further engagement. And ultimately, as you're aware, we will be now attending further discussions on Monday morning.
2: Okay. And in terms of what's been decided, we're hearing that the strike that was planned for next week, has that been called off now? The 48-hour strike?
4: Yes. The court put a request to us that we would step down the planned 48-hour stoppage next Tuesday and Wednesday, mm-hmm. Following a separate meeting and engagement with our National Strike Committee, and in good faith, they have decided to defer that industrial action. However, it's a significant opportunity now for the HSE with regards to the impending discussion scheduled for Monday to make good and find a resolution to this dispute. Otherwise, the planned 72-hour stoppage, which is due to commence the following week on the 26th of May, will go ahead.
2: All right. So you're continuing to work to rule now. There will be a 72-hour strike as planned on the 26th of May, which is Tuesday week, but the 48-hour strike is currently in abeyance next Tuesday and Wednesday. And what is it that you are looking for? Because it has been widely reported, Owen, that there was previously a deal brokered by the WRC and supported by the Labour Court, endorsed by your own union and indeed the other union involved by the leadership, but rejected by members. And that included that they were getting 9.25%, but then plus, which was standard across the board for public service, but that you were getting an additional 3 to 14% based on, I suppose, being upskilled, as I would fully acknowledge that many of the ambulance personnel are. But for being upskilled. So what is it you're looking at? If 3 to 14% on top of the 9% isn't enough, what is it that you need?
4: Well, without getting into the specifics in terms of what's gone on previously and where we are now, I certainly wouldn't be getting into percentages when our members, given 15 years, if not more, in terms of upskilling and modernisation, which we've consistently stated and maintained, notwithstanding, despite the fact that there's percentages being presented in the media, I certainly wouldn't associate a percentage with a match against the cost of saving lives on a daily basis.
2: But, other than the fact, but Owen, with respect to you, you have to put some kind of a figure on it. You can't just say, well, there's no figure that can cover what you do. I wouldn't argue for a moment that the ambulance service and the paramedics do a tremendously good and important job, no question. But you have to put a figure on it.
4: Ultimately, obviously incorporate what was on offer. Now, your question insofar...
2: Unfortunately, the line is going very bad. Owen, I don't know if you can do anything about it.
4: Can you hear me now?
2: Yeah, I can.
4: Yeah, just in terms of the previous proposals that you referred to and the union leadership accepting those proposals, that's not correct. There was a recommendation for acceptance from our national committee, but ultimately through a democratic process of a ballot, our members will have the final say in that.
2: Oh, no, I know, but I was saying that the leadership endorsed it. I said that the membership rejected it, so I'm aware of that. But I'm just wondering what it is that you're looking for.
4: Well, hopefully come Monday, the discussions that we'll enter will manoeuvre towards a positive resolution of the dispute.
2: All right, so you don't want to say what it is that you're looking for?
4: Well, based on today's exploratory discussions and further engagement planned for next Monday, I think it's best we see how those talks go.
2: All right. Thank you for joining us. That's Owen Drummy there, Waterford Regional Officer at Unite.
0: Now, AIB's latest economic outlook is warning that inflation could potentially peak at the higher rate, of 7%. Now, that is a worst-case scenario in the event of the Strait of Hormuz blockade continuing for the rest of the year. We're joined by Deloitte's chief economist, Kate English. Kate, would you be as gloomy as that worst-case scenario?
5: Well, I think as the report says, it's the worst case scenario. I think for all of us, we can't keep our eyes off inflation at the minute. And in that worst case scenario, it has it peaking at 7%, but it's on the basis of oil prices peaking at $150 per barrel and natural gas prices doubling to where they currently sit today. So to kind of take us back a bit of where does oil sit today, it sits at just under $105 per barrel. So we'd have a long way to go to get to that worst case scenario position of $150 that brings us to that 7% mark. Equally, if we look at, well, where does inflation sit? We got latest inflation data out from the CSO today that puts inflation for April at 3.6%. So this is kind of the first tangible evidence we have of there is an upward pressure on prices. We are beginning to see inflation come through some bit. But of course, we're a long way off that 7%, or indeed where we would have been back at the peak of inflation crisis back in 2022.
0: Yeah, how high did we get in 2022? Remind us.
5: We got over close to 10% in 2022 was where it peaked, and it averaged for the year just under the 8% mark. So again, at any point throughout this year, we're not forecasting, or any forecasts that have been released so far don't have inflation peaking at that 2% mark. You'll see from the Department of Finance forecast that were released a number of weeks back, it has inflation in that kind of base case scenario over 3%. In AIB's report today, the base case assumption is 4% for the year. So it certainly is consumers and businesses dealing with higher prices, which are stemming from those higher fuel and energy costs, but certainly not back to where we were in 2022.
0: Yeah, is the other difference in 2022 is even before the war in Ukraine, we were coming off a very high base because of the pandemic. And I think inflation was kind of running at even 6-7% even before the outbreak of war in Ukraine.
5: Exactly, yeah. January of 2022, inflation was sitting over 5%. We didn't start January 2026 at 5%. It was below 3%. So it's a very different starting point. And also, if we remember back to 2022 as well, we saw a much higher increase in gas prices within Europe. And that's critically important for us here in Ireland, because we know gas prices are intrinsically linked to our electricity market. So thankfully, even though we've seen quite an increase in gas prices, they're nowhere near where they were in 2022. But I suppose the bigger question is, what does this all mean? Yes, okay, it's not inflation of 10% or indeed 7%, but it's still higher inflation than what we had experienced last year. And I suppose for people listening, that would mean, what does it mean for mortgage holders, savers? We will be looking to the central bank, the ECB, next month when they hold the next monetary policy meeting and make a decision on interest rates. With that backdrop of potentially higher inflation, there is a risk that we could see an increase in interest rates once again. That, of course, would be bad news for anyone with mortgages.
0: Okay, all right. Thank you indeed for that, Kate English, Deloitte Chief Economist, with that insight into I suppose, fears that inflation could, now it is very much a worst case scenario, go towards 6 or 7% if the Straits of Hormuz continues to be blockaded. Let's hope that does not materialise.
3: 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Conversation that counts.
2: Now, today, Wes Streeting has resigned from the UK government, with many now expecting him to mount a leadership challenge against Prime Minister Keir Starmer. Streeting may not be the only challenger, though, as Manchester Mayor Andy Burnham, his way back to Parliament, has just, in breaking news, been revealed as former Minister Josh Simon says he will stand aside in his Meckerfield seat in Greater Manchester. So what is the current lie of the land and what is going on in the UK? Joining us now to give us the latest is broadcaster and political commentator Adam Bolton. Good evening to you, Adam. Thank you for joining us. A lot of moving parts. We're only literally about 5 minutes ago, we're hearing that there is now a potential route in place for Andy Burnham to get back into Westminster. What do you make of it all?
6: Well, it's a slightly peculiar situation because at the moment there is no contest, because although Wes Streeting, the Health Secretary, resigned saying he'd lost confidence in Keir Starmer's leadership this afternoon, he has not yet pursued a leadership challenge, which involves a fifth of Labour MPs, 80 MPs, supporting his challenge. However, and this has long been anticipated, it has long been thought that if there was to be a leadership challenge, that Andy Burnham, currently the Mayor of Greater Manchester, would want to take part. The problem is he has to be an MP, and at the moment he is a mayor. So what has happened literally, as you say, in the last few minutes, is that he has found a constituency, the constituency of Meckerfield in Greater Manchester, where the incumbent Labour MP, a man called Josh Simons, as you say, recently a minister, has now indicated that he is going to resign his seat so that there can be a by-election. Mm-hmm. And Andy Burnham can win that. And as an MP, that would then put him in pole position to either challenge the Prime Minister directly himself or to take part if there is a contest gets kicked off through the actions of Wes Streeting.
2: Okay, so many questions for you, Adam. First of all, the Wes Streeting situation. Why is it that he hasn't made a leadership challenge already, you know, in tandem with his resignation? Is that because he doesn't have the support of 80 MPs, or is there something else going on?
6: Well, a lot of people are saying that. Critics of Wes Streeting are saying he only had the support of a sort of 40-plus MPs rather than the 80 he needed. It does seem a rather strange way of going about it. But we, you know, there are separate processes. Resigning, you resign to the Prime Minister, but putting your challenge down, you put your challenge to the Labour Party, the Secretary General of the Labour Party and the National Executive. So bear in mind that it's the weekend. Most MPs now are away from Westminster. It may just be that he's taking his time. Mr. Streeting himself has not commented on that.
2: He did say, and it's much as being made of it in his resignation letter, that he wants broad debate now. It's not about personality, it's about broad debate. And some people are inferring from that that what he's saying is, you know, I'm on for a proper, I suppose, and robust election for going for the leadership. Going for the leadership against Andy Burnham. Is that what you would take from that letter?
6: Yeah, that would be the reading of it. I would read that he is saying that he certainly didn't want the prospect of a straightforward competition with Keir Starmer. He thinks that the party needs to find new direction and new leadership. Okay. And I think he's a big enough person to say that. On the other hand, I think that we don't yet know whether Andy Burnham himself is going to be a candidate, because there's no challenge as yet. Mm-hmm. And so Wes Streeting, I think, is wanting a debate within the party. And the reality of it is that Wes Streeting is on the right of the party. He's seen as a Blairite, which is now almost a dirty word within Labour following the Peter Mandelson affair. And in polls of the Labour membership, it certainly looks as if the other three, i.e. Burnham, Angela Rayner and even Ed Miliband, would actually beat Keir Starmer in a contest, whereas in a straight two-way, Keir Starmer would beat Wes Streeting.
2: Yeah.
6: So that might explain why Wes Streeting wants a broader contest.
2: I've certainly seen that poll, and of course Starmer will be on the ballot paper too for leadership automatically. Angela Rayner has rectified her issues with revenue, it would appear. That looks like she's gearing up to go as well, does it?
6: Yeah, it does to me, and I would say at the moment she's looking like the strongest candidate because she can get straight in. Incidentally, you're absolutely right that Keir Starmer automatically can stand if he's challenged. If, however, he were to resign the leadership of the party, he would not be eligible to stand without getting the same level of support within it as the other candidates. And I think, you know, now that things have got so far, although there are many people who wanted stability, that the majority opinion in the Labour Party would probably hope that Keir Starmer sets a timetable, something mm-hmm. that people have been asking for weeks, says that he's going and doesn't take part in whatever contest is coming up.
2: Okay. Just with regard to the Josh Simon...
6: He says he's not going to do that, by the way.
2: Okay, all right. Just with regard to the Josh Simon thing, at his last election, he won by an electoral margin of 5,400 votes over Reform. Does that mean a safe seat to you? Andy Burnham may be a more popular candidate, of course, but equally Reform is in the ascendancy. What do you think in terms of how safe that seat is? Is this a high-risk game for Andy Burnham? Is this a high-risk sort of stakes for Labour in general?
6: Well, it's certainly a risk because I haven't actually checked, but I would think, looking at the results in Greater Manchester, almost certainly that in the recent council elections, Reform probably came first in that area. So that makes it a risk. But I have to say, those people who have been in Greater Manchester, including pollsters, do believe that in Greater Manchester there is a premium for Andy Burnham, who's been elected mayor several times. So it's probably less of a risk for Andy Burnham than it would be for anybody else.
2: Yeah, we just did a little check there. Reform took 24 of the 25 seats in that electoral area. So you're quite right. Lastly, will this be the... Never mind who is elected and who becomes the next leader if Keir Starmer does stand aside, etc. Will this be the end for Labour's woes? Is changing the head of the beast enough, do you think, Adam?
6: Well, they're a long way behind in the opinion polls. The truth of the matter is Keir Starmer was even more unpopular with voters than his party. So almost any new leader would be a plus. But Labour's got an awful long way to go. And, you know, whether this will restore stability in British politics and going back to the two-party system... on present form, it won't. But I think the Labour activists who are now thinking about defenestrating Keir Starmer would think that things can only get better, to coin a
2: phrase. We have had many song references, including Come and Have a Go If You Think You're Hard Enough was the other one this week, about all of the political ramifications with Labour. But thank you so much for joining us there. That's Adam Bolton, political commentator and broadcaster.
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2: And joining us this week for the Thursday interview, we are delighted to say, is Sonia O'Sullivan. Sonia, your accolades are far and wide. Gold medalist at the World Championships, obviously silver medal in the Olympics, the world record you set in 1994, which stood until 2017. You have had so many highs. Do you have a favourite?
7: Not really, no. I think, you know, I think they all have, like, I suppose, special memories and probably not even the achievement, but the kind of lead up to it and the you know, the people that help you to get to those points, and probably even more so, I suppose, you probably have special moments when you have like probably lulls in your career or dips and things don't go so well, and when you're able to fight back from that. So I had a few of those as well.
2: Yeah,
7: so,
2: well, can we bring you right back? Let's go right, because we kind of want to find out about Sonia the Woman. Like back to 1987, you're 17, you won your first national title. Did you have any clue then? Were you sort of ambitious enough to dream of all the things that you went on and did, or did you have any clue then where your kind of athletics career was going to go?
7: Well, it was kind of unusual, you know, back then to run a national senior title at such a young age. And I had won the junior championships just 2 weeks before. And then I heard that my main rival, Anita Philpott at the time, was entered for the senior championship. So I kind of thought, oh, I'd like to do that too. And so it just became, you know, a bit of a, I suppose you're trying to keep up with your rivals, and, you know, he didn't want someone to be doing a bit more than me. So yeah, I signed up, but with very little expectation, you know, of, you know, winning the race. That was probably the furthest from my mind at the time. So yeah, it was as much a surprise to me as anybody else.
2: Did you know how good you were? Did you know the potential that you had?
7: Not really, no. I mean, I think for me, it's always been one step at a time and always going through the different stages. So, you know, you focus on the level that you're at that moment. And then once you achieve that, so, you know, once you become a county champion or a Munster champion or All-Ireland champion, then you look around and you say, okay, well, what's next? And, you know, I can remember that interview after winning the National Cross Country Championships, and it was Brendan O'Reilly was the commentator and interviewer at the time, and he said to me, what's next now, Sonia? And I said, well, I'd like to go to the Olympics. And I have no idea where that came from, because it was 1987. I didn't really know much about the Olympics back then. The only, I suppose, person I would have had any connection with, and it would probably just from reading running magazines, was when John Tracy won his silver medal in 1984.
0: Yeah.
7: And, you know, the 87 was the year before the next Olympics, but I wouldn't have, you know, even known that probably at the time.
0: Can I ask you, because I see you now on TV doing kind of analysis and stuff, and you're very comfortable in that place and in the public eye. Was it difficult, because you kind of grew up in the public eye, and, you know, the kind of nation took you to your heart, took you to their heart very quickly, but was it difficult being so exposed, I mean, in terms of the spotlight and publicly? Did you find that difficult? Did you find that a challenge?
7: I don't think so. I mean, I think people have it more difficult now. I think, I think back then we didn't have the same relationship, I think, with media people as athletes would now. And, you know, I suppose in a way I would have been very defensive and wouldn't have given away too much, because, you know, in my mind I was thinking, well, if I'm telling the media, I might be telling the world and all my rivals, you know. So I was giving very little away. So it wasn't until, I suppose, later in my career that I realized that actually we can work together, and, you know, it's beneficial to everybody to tell your story and to share things. And also, you know, in that way also to, you know, share it with young athletes who are looking up to you and, you know, looking to want to know what, you know, how do you get to this point? How do you become successful? How do you compete on the world stage? So, you know, it took many years for me to realize that and to understand that. And, you know, back then, you know, I suppose the word, you know, inspiring and, you know, being an athlete that young athletes looked up to, that wasn't really discussed. You didn't see that. I think that's much more accessible to people now. Yeah. And, you know, I hear a lot of, you know, younger athletes now, they say, I was one of the first athletes that they would have seen on TV competing at a high level. And, you know, I didn't know that at the time.
2: Yeah, I suppose you can't realize the impact you're having. You're talking about young athletes, of course. You've got one in your own life, your daughter, Sophie, following in your footsteps, literally.
7: She wouldn't say that. But,
2: sorry, I'm not trying to offend her.
7: She likes to
2: obviously talented too.
7: She likes to carve her own path and, you know, sure, do things her own way. And, you know, she's probably been lucky enough that she, you know, grew up in the UK for a little bit when I was

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1: Great athletes who just don't get it right on the Olympic stage because it's that one moment every 4 years. And, you know, that's what makes a lot of athletes great is that, you know, even if they're not at their best, they can still manage to come away with an Olympic medal. But when things don't go right, yeah, it's tough. But, you know, you have to learn how to deal with that and to manage it. And you have to take the time to do that.
2: Was that why that medal, and I think everybody felt it at the time when you won the silver in Sydney, was that particularly sweet? Because, I mean, you had tasted huge highs, I know, and you'd won the World Championships in 1995, and I mean, for so long you were at the top of your game. But was it particularly sweet because of the setbacks maybe you had in 96, and did that make it extra sweeter when the success came, do you think?
1: It definitely did. But, you know, there definitely wasn't the expectation that it was going to be automatically happen. For me, it was, you know, the Olympics in 1992, I was fourth place in the 3,000 metres, and, you know, to be so close, you know, it makes you realise that you belong at that level. And so then, you know, going to 96 and after winning the European Championships and the World Championships, and then all of a sudden the level of expectation is huge. And, you know, you then, you know, there is quite a bit of pressure then, I suppose, to live up to that. But then you also do strange things. You think because it's the Olympics that you have to try a bit harder and do a bit more, when really you just have to keep doing the same stuff and, you know, just building, you know, more on top of what you've already capable of, rather than thinking, you know, the Olympics is that much greater, but you're actually racing the same people that you race in the World Championships.
2: Can I ask you about the current, I suppose, golden girl of Irish athletics? She is an absolute phenomenon, and Rashida Adelecki, and I think she's probably our greatest hope in terms of success since you retired. This is a big year coming up for her. Is this a year she has to deliver, or is she still so young that she has plenty of time on her side, do you think?
1: Rashida, she didn't really get to compete very much last year. So, you know, she's kind of lost a year there of knowing where she's at. And just, you're never too young. You know, if you're good, you're good, and you can compete with the best. Rashida, she was second, I think, 2 years ago at the European Championships. So she'll be trying to match that or do better, I imagine. And then hopefully she'll run with the relay team as well, because the women's 4x4, they're actually very good this year. They've got a good, solid team, and, you know, they've qualified for the World Championships. And if they're in the European Championships, I mean, there were 7 European teams in the World Relay Championships final recently, and Ireland was not one of those 7. So it's going to be very, very tough for them at the European Championships. And, you know, if they're to be competitive and, you know, get a medal in an event that they won 2 years ago, then they definitely will be relying on Rashida to help them out there.
2: Just one last question about athletics in the general sense. I mean, after you retired, we did have a kind of a period where we didn't have a lot of success, but we're looking much better now, aren't we? We're competing and winning medals at the top level. What do you put that down to? Is it simply about investing in sport, do you think?
1: There's been, you know, a continuous growing investment in sport in Ireland

0: across all different sports. And, you know, athletics has always been a huge beneficiary of support in Ireland. And yeah, I think, you know, success breeds success. And, you know, when athletes see other athletes achieving on the European and the world stage, then they start to believe that they can too. And there's more and more athletes competing at that level now. I think, you know, the best example is Kate O'Connor in the heptathlon.
1: Yeah.
0: You know, she's won medals in the European Championships and the World Championships. So it'll be great to see her compete at the European Championships this summer in Birmingham and see if she can, you know, get that elusive gold medal. But, you know, she's still, I mean, she'll be focusing more towards LA, and this is all a building block. But she definitely shows all the signs of, you know, being able to win medals each year.
2: Yeah. Sonia, you've always struck me as quite a private person, certainly not someone who ever has courted any kind of controversy or anything like that. But I've heard what you said about trans athletes competing. Why did you feel compelled to speak out on an issue that many people run a million miles from, if you excuse the pun, in terms of it being fraught with difficulty, the whole debate thing?
0: I mean, it was such a long time ago. I know it's an ongoing debate and discussion, but it was probably a topical conversation at the time. And, you know, I felt that, you know, like the Sebastian Coe at World Athletics has said that, you know, biological females should compete against biological females. And, you know, that's, I mean, I can't see how anyone can argue with that.
2: Yeah, although you know that people do. But anyway, look, we'll move on from that. What next for you, Sonia? Do you have plans for the future? You've done so much already. You're 56 and only getting going in some ways, it seems. What next?
0: Yeah, I mean, I suppose that, you know, when you retire from athletics, it takes you a while to, and it's been a while now, to kind of accept, you know, where you're at in, you know, the sporting world, and, you know, just keeping fit and general exercise. And so, you know, I've kind of had my ups and downs with running, but I feel like I'm back and enjoying running again.
1: Well, our predecessor in this chair, Kieran Cudahy, went for a run with you a few years ago, and he said you're still lightning quick. You're back in Cork at the park, Parky Cueve, next week. You're going to be speaking at the Alpha Welt Motivate, Prepare, Empower event. Nice to get back to Cork for a bit of a stay.
0: Yes, it's always good to be back in Cove and overlooking the sea here. Yeah, I'm looking forward to the events next week. And, you know, it's, I suppose the thing for me now is you learn from the people that you work with. And, you know, I coach a number of athletes. I coach some people who, you know, are trying to break 3 hours for the marathon. And, you know, things like that, they kind of inspire me to, you know, make sure that I get myself out there every day.
3: 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Conversation that counts.
1: Now let's talk nicotine pouches or snus. They're small tea bag like sachets containing a strong amount of flavoured nicotine. There's no smoke, it's absorbed straight into the bloodstream, and apparently they're becoming increasingly popular among young people. Garrett McGovern, should we be worried about this?
4: Probably not as worried as a lot of people are getting into a steam over. I mean, nicotine itself is comparable probably to caffeine. I personally would be more worried about people smoking, and I'd be particularly worried about young people starting smoking. I think this whole argument has gone that way, Shane, and we've really kind of taken our eye off the ball in terms of smoking. So I don't want young people taking any of these products, but we need age restrictions. We don't have them. We only brought in an age restriction for vaping, and the listeners could hardly believe this, in December 2023, but an age restriction is only as good as its enforcement, and I don't think it's been enforced.
1: Okay. I get the point you're making. Obviously, smoking is the worst of all these things, but the idea of kids taking these nicotine pouches, it just seems, it's completely unnecessary. And I suppose the worry is, does it then become a gateway to start smoking? That's the issue.
4: Well, if any of these things are a gateway to smoking, then we should be seeing upticks in our smoking prevalence. I mean, just to so the listeners are aware of this, I mean, between 2016 and 2019, our smoking prevalence in this country went from 23% down to 17%. It's kind of gone up a little bit to 18%, but it's been static on that for, say, 6 years. Mm. If vaping or indeed pouches are causing a gateway to smoking, well, we're not seeing the smoking prevalence increasing. It has been static.
1: We're not seeing it coming down, though. Culture. I mean, there was a pretty sharp fall.
4: We're not.
1: There had been, as you mentioned, as you yourself said, there had been a pretty sharp fall. That stalled and maybe even come back a little bit.
4: It has indeed. I mean, I think one of the problems we have at the moment is there's a lot of conflicting view about, quitting methods. I mean, the HSE, of which I work, Shane, have completely airbrushed out any idea of either non-combustible products. They don't recommend vaping, and they certainly don't recommend pouches. And if you look at, say, the Cochrane database, I mean, this is an international database of all the studies, it shows that you're probably twice as likely to quit smoking if you use electronic cigarettes than anything else. And, I accept that electronic cigarettes come with some harm. We haven't seen exactly what that harm is, but it is in many magnitudes smaller than cigarette smoking. But we do have to...
1: Can we say, sorry to cut across, Gareth, can we say that for sure at this point? Do we know
4: absolutely
1: the damage?
4: I mean, we know that. I mean, Public Health England, it's called the Health HSA now. I mean, there's a number of different iterations of it. You know, have looked at this every year, really up until the last few years. That there hasn't been a review in the last few years to see any trends with anything in vape fluid or any devices that is worrying. And I haven't really seen it. I mean, these are very, very regulated products. So, you know, a lot of people have a view on them, but they're reading a lot of conflicting evidence. I mean, I am, you probably are aware, kind of pro-vaping. I'm not necessarily pro-vaping. I'm pro anything that gets people away from deadly tobacco.
1: I get that. Look, I respect that totally. I suppose my concern as a non-expert, and I'll put my hands up, a million times about this, more than me about this, but is there a danger that, I suppose what I would worry about, and I think what many parents would worry about, is kids who'd never dream of smoking a cigarette would take, would vape, or would take one of these snus or nicotine pouches, and then potentially does that lead on to other stuff?
4: Well, I don't mean the gateway theory is kind of a bit tenuous at the best of times if you look at the research evidence behind it. I mean, I mean just sticking on the products alone, I mean, we don't want young people, 13, 14, 15, going in and buying these products and having access to them.
1: Apparently it's quite easy to buy.
4: Yeah, it is. But can I say this, Jen? I mean, you know, I know we're talking kind of about pouches in this conversation, but just in relation to nicotine products in terms of vaping, they are trying to now get rid of flavors. They're trying to ban flavors. And the problem with that is the vast majority of people who vape, and there are young people vaping, and they shouldn't be vaping, and we should find ways of stopping it. They're getting access to these products. But the problem is that when you get rid of flavors, what we know from the research is that people are, if it's only tobacco, most people are trying to get away from tobacco flavor. If you look at any of the research evidence, and in jurisdictions where they've banned flavors, there's an uptick in smoking prevalence. So it's a balancing act. We want to protect the youth on one hand, but we also want to facilitate smokers trying to quit.
1: I suppose the other potential worry is that smoking had become pretty unfashionable, pretty uncool, to use that term.
4: Mm.
1: Yeah. Vaping isn't unfashionable. Vaping isn't uncool. And quite clearly, these nicotine pouches aren't unfashionable and aren't uncool. Is there a danger, again, we're reversing the trend?
4: Well, absolutely, there probably is. I mean, it seems that vaping is popular. And it's pouches are very popular in the sense that there isn't any smoke coming off them, and you know, they're easily accessible. I don't think there is an age restriction as it stands on those products. So why is there not an age restriction? And I go back to my point about age restrictions in general. An age restriction can't be an age restriction in name. It has to be enforced. And I'm pretty sure if it was enforced properly, it has to be policed. I mean, how is that going to happen? How are we going to police this so that young people cannot go in and buy these products? But if there isn't even an age restriction, and there wasn't an age restriction for electronic cigarettes, Shane, until 2023, December 2023, you have to ask yourself why. It's a little bit of a mess, to be honest.
1: Okay, look, Dr. Garrett McGovern, thank you, as always, for talking to The Hard Shoulder. Let us know what you think, 087 1400 106.
2: Now, former senator and disability rights advocate Nikki Bradley is due to have her leg amputated after she tried a rotationplasty and had a prosthetic leg. She was diagnosed with Ewing sarcoma, a rare form of bone cancer, at 16 and has survived multiple surgeries, including tumour removals and two hip replacements. She joins us now to discuss her upcoming surgery and to tell us how she feels. Good evening to you, Nikki.
5: Hi, how are you? Just to say, I'm still a senator. I'm just taking a little bit of time off to have my surgery.
2: My apologies, my sincere apologies there, Nikki. First of all, tell us when the amputation is due to take place.
5: So this day week, it'll all be over. I'm actually due to have surgery next Wednesday. So I'm hoping that by this day week, I'll be well into recovery and starting into physio. They do tend to kind of get you going quite quickly after the surgery. But yeah, I'm feeling very ready for it and quite excited, unusually.
2: Are you? That's a very interesting... Yeah. I suppose you've obviously had a long road with Ewing sarcoma. Excited as in you want to put this behind you? Is that where you're at sort of mentally?
5: So I suppose the reason I'm feeling so positive about it is that my dealings with cancer and the aftermath have been ongoing since 2003. Mm-hmm. When I was 16, I was diagnosed with Ewing's. And although I have been cancer-free ever since, thankfully, the radiotherapy caused a huge amount of damage to my right hip. And I have spent ever since basically having surgeries to try and reduce pain. Before I had my rotationplasty 4 years ago, I had an 11-centimetre leg length discrepancy, which made getting around quite difficult. I would basically perch on my right-hand side, just up on my tippy toes, and all the weight would go through my left leg. And when we went into lockdown, my pain spiked. And when we came out the other side, I basically had to make the difficult decision to look to my future and choose a surgery that would hopefully make things better for older Nikki. And that's where the rotationplasty came in. So just to briefly explain, rotationplasty is a partial amputation where they remove the lower half, turn it around and reattach it so you can use joints in different ways. So the reason I had the rotationplasty was to replace my hip bone with my kneecap. So my kneecap is actually now up somewhere near where the hip would have been before. But in my case, they kept the rest of the leg, meaning that they kept the foot, and that foot has been rotated for the last 4 years. And trying to have a prosthetic made that incorporated the foot while on essentially back to front has been much more of a challenge than we initially thought. So I've actually had three prosthetics made. We were at the final stages. I've been over and back to London since before Christmas, having a third prosthetic made. And unfortunately, throughout the process, I came to realise that it just wasn't working. The leg was too long on the right-hand side, and it meant that I was very restricted mm-hmm. in terms of the types of mechanical knee that I could avail of. And more importantly, I was in much more pain than I had been before when I was dealing, you know, when I was just walking around on a straight leg prosthetic that I'd been given kind of 3.5 years ago. I only thought I was in pain then until I started having the new prosthetic made. And that's kind of why I'm excited, because to be able to just get back to the quality of life that I used to have is hugely exciting. Like, I used to be an adaptive adventurer. You know, hiking was part of my identity. And for the last 4 years, I've hiked one mountain, which some might say is, you know, fair play. At least you've done one. But for me, it's not enough.
2: Sure, really no, I fully get that, and I fully understand why you're proceeding with this. I can hear the amount of exhaustion one surgery after another. It must be really incredibly difficult. I'm sure there was a lot of coming to terms with this, though, a lot of letting go and those types of things.
5: There was. So when we started having the prosthetic made in London, I didn't actually think that that we would be going forward with surgery. I thought that I'd have the prosthetic made and then I would, you know, just make the most of that. So over the last number of months, I've taken the time to just think about the pros and cons of the surgery. And once I decided that this was the only real route that I could go down, there's a certain amount of grieving that comes with any type of surgery,
2: sure.
5: Especially an amputation. You know, my foot, I can still feel it. I can still move it. You know, as I'm speaking to you now, I can move it around in the prosthetic, and that will, this day next week, that will be gone. And there will probably be some phantom pain. And
2: yeah.
5: There's a lot of, you know, getting used to your new body. Anybody that's had surgery will know what I mean by that. It does take a little bit of time, and there will be some tears along the way, and there has been plenty of tears up until now, but it's all part of the process.
2: Sure.
5: I've been through enough to know that, you know, short-term pain for long-term gain.
2: No, 100, Nikki, you're absolutely right, and you're clearly very resigned to this and very brave about it all as well. When the leg is amputated, is it the full leg? Will you have no leg after that, and will you have a different type of prosthetic then, or how will it work for you going forward?
5: Yeah, so I'll essentially have from the hip area kind of halfway down to where the knee would be on the other side, if that makes sense.
2: Yeah.
5: Like, I'd have a very short stump on the right hand side, but enough to be able to use a prosthetic.
2: Perfect.
5: So they're actually, and it's just incredible that they can do this, they're actually going to repurpose the heel from the foot. So basically, this is the most recycled leg you'll ever see. I mean, the joints have been used in numerous ways, but
2: the circular economy gone mad.
5: Oh, seriously. But to be able to reuse the heel to allow me to weight bear lower down is so important for me, because, as I said, I'm using a kneecap as a hip joint. So obviously that a kneecap is much smaller than, you know, what we would know of the hips. If you've ever seen an x-ray of a hip, it's quite a strong joint and strong bones. And I need to think long term here. So I don't want to have to weight bear up at the hip with every step I take. So being able to weight bear lower down as well as up the hip will just give me a little bit longer. Realistically, I will face probably in my lifetime a hind quarter amputation, which is where they take absolutely everything. And so the radiotherapy caused that much damage that there's a piece of bone up in the hip area that they just can't fix. And anything they attach to that has caused issues in the past. So I know that that is in my future, but at the moment I'm doing everything I can just, you know, to have a good few, hopefully 10, 20 years of prosthetic life before we face that.
2: Sure.
5: Surgery.
2: You described it incredibly well, Nikki. It's obviously been like one battle after another for you. But obviously, is the big news is though that you beat the Ewing sarcoma and cancer free, and that this is all nuisance and inconvenience and pain. Yes, but nonetheless, you have kind of triumphed in that way.
5: 100%.
2: Yeah.
5: Like what I always say is, I'm still here. And my body might look very different. I might have aches and pains, and, well, aches and pains is probably an understatement, but the bottom line is, and I say that to myself every single time I face into one of these surgeries, it's my daily mantra, I'm still here.
2: Yeah.
5: And it could be a lot worse. And there's so many people out there the world over that are dealing with so much worse. I'm so lucky that I still have, you know, the rest of my body works absolutely perfectly. It's just one part of me that doesn't. And thanks to, you know, advances in medical science, I'm able to have access to a prosthetic when all, you know, all of, we could get out the other side of this surgery and I'm fully healed, I'll be able to avail of a prosthetic that will allow me to get back to the hills, that will allow me to, you know, get back to driving. But at the moment, my goal is just, and it sounds silly, but my goal isn't to climb this, that, and the other. I used to always say that back in the day. That was my big goal when I at the other side of any surgery. But my goal after this surgery is to be able to sit down pain-free.
2: Yeah,
5: and to be able to get into my car and out of my car without being in pain. To be able to get in and out of bed. You know,
2: I sincerely hope that it all goes wonderfully well for you, and all of us here on the Heart Shoulder agree. We would love to talk to you. After the fact down the line when you are back well and able, because you're
5: 100%.
2: Totally inspiring, and we're very grateful to you for chatting to us tonight, Nikki. So look, that is Senator and Disability Rights Advocate there.
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7: Good morning. You're listening to News Talk with me, Eamon Torsney. It's Friday, May 15th. I hope you're well. Coming up.
8: We want the streets open. We're closing it now. They closed it, and we closed it on top of them.
7: Trump talks up China visit, and union focuses on AI impact. But first up this morning. The US president has hailed a very strong relationship with China as the second day of talks continue in Beijing. Donald Trump says he and Xi Jinping have already discussed trade, saying they were able to settle problems other people wouldn't have been able to solve. Speaking to reporters, he also said they spoke about the conflict in Iran.
8: We feel very similar, right? We want that to end. We don't want them to have a nuclear weapon. We want the straits open. We're closing it now. I mean, they closed it, then we closed it on top of them. But we want the straits open.
7: Sinn Féin or the Social Democrats are best placed to win the Dublin Central by-election, according to a new poll. The Ipsos BNA survey for the Irish Times and TG Cahir shows transfers will be key in deciding who gets elected. News Talk's political correspondent Sean Defoe reports.
9: Sinn Féin's Janice Boylan leads the field on 21%, followed by Daniel Ennis of the Social Democrats on 18%, but with Ennis significantly more transfer-friendly. Terry Hutch is on 14% in third, followed closely by Fine Gael's Ray McAdam on 13%. 659 people were interviewed between the 7th and the 12th of May for this poll, which has a four-point margin of error. It means the seat is likely a shootout amongst the left, with advantage to the Sock Dems. Fianna Fáil polled just 4%, which would be its worst by-election result, and has the party effectively out of the race in both Dublin Central and Galway West. Not the mood Micheál Martin would have wanted for his Ardèche, which starts this evening in Dublin. It marks 100 years since the foundation of the party. And while Fianna Fáil is the largest group in the Dáil and holds the Taoiseach's office, it's also polling worse than even the 2011 election, which nearly wiped the party out.
7: RTE is set to be grilled about its latest payment scandal by the Oireachtas Media Committee. Its list of top 10 earners for 2024 was revised yesterday to include Derek Mooney. The broadcaster says it made the changes after reconsidering what constitutes a presenter. Mooney holds the dual role of producer and presenter and now appears on the revised list at number 8, earning a salary of just over €197,000 in 2024. Chair of the Oireachtas Media Committee, Alan Kelly, has said it will call in RTE management to explain the latest revelations. The impact of AI in public service work will be the focus of Day 3 of Forces conference today. Members of the union in Killarney and Kerry will also discuss housing affordability. Forces' Niall Shanahan says technology can be embraced while protecting jobs.
10: Delegates will be debating how technology can improve services without undermining jobs or working conditions. There'll be a strong emphasis on the future of public services and the common good, not just pay, but how Ireland delivers housing, healthcare, disability services.
7: Ryanair says it's taking steps to encourage people to book summer flights. It comes amid a period of uncertainty over fuel supplies and flight cancellations because of the war in the Middle East. The airline insists it won't be cancelling any flights this summer and has plenty of fuel stocked to keep routes running. But CEO Michael O'Leary says customers are still wary.
11: Close-in bookings are strong and pricing is strong, but 3-4 months out, we're having to kind of open up a little bit of pricing to stimulate bookings. There's hesitancy out there. Lots of people are unsure yet if you're traveling in June or July, but I would be very reluctant to worry about the longer term.
7: A woman in her 60s is in Garda custody this morning in connection with the cold case murder investigation in County Donegal 18 years ago. Andrew Burns was gunned down at Donnyloop, Castlefin on Tuesday the 12th of February 2008 and was later found dead on a road close to the local church. The woman was arrested yesterday and is being held at a Garda station in the northwestern region. She can be questioned for up to 3 days. It's understood the British Prime Minister won't try to block Andy Burnham from becoming a Labour Party candidate in the Makerfield by-election. It's after the local MP quit to make way for the Mayor of Greater Manchester to return to the UK Parliament so that he could challenge Keir Starmer's leadership. Meanwhile, James Murray is replacing Wes Streeting as UK Health Secretary after his resignation sparked claims of a leadership challenge. Jess Phillips, who recently stood down as safeguarding minister, told the Electoral Dysfunction podcast the British government need to move with the times.
12: What I think that he lacks and his operation lacks is the drive to get anything done with the gusto that is needed. It's like we run an analogue government in a digital world.
7: The Communications Workers Union is placing pickets at Covalen, the Meta contractor in Sandyford in Dublin this morning. They want union recognition and fair redundancy deals for 720 workers who are facing job losses. The union is calling for an urgent meeting with the Taoiseach and Enterprise Minister about the impact of AI on jobs across the Irish economy. Ian McArdle, Deputy General Secretary with the CWU, outlines why the strike is going ahead.
13: The company has refused to talk to the union, has refused to attend the Workplace Relations Commission. They were invited by the WRC to attend a conciliation hearing. They've advised the staff that they're only going to pay them statutory redundancy. And for 500 of the 720 workers that are at risk of redundancy, they have less than 2 years service, which means they'll get not one single penny from Covalen.
7: The Eurovision directors hinted Hungary could return to the song contest, having not performed since 2019. The country didn't give a reason, but the then Prime Minister had passed laws to ban public events by LGBTQ plus communities. Now he's been succeeded by a new Prime Minister who's been described as more welcoming. Sport now, and Shamrock Rovers go to Dundalk tonight with a 3-point lead at the top of the SSE Airtricity League tonight. There's a Dublin derby in Inchicore as second place St. Pat's welcome Shelburne to Richmond Park. Bohemians look to build some good form, having ended a run of 9 games without a win last week. The Gypsies have Drogheda United at Dalyman Park. Bottom of the table, Waterford play host to Derry City. And Cross Channel 2 teams are battling for the Champions League qualification meet this evening when Liverpool go to Aston Villa. A win for either side, who are 4th and 5th respectively in the Premier League, would secure them a place in Europe's top club competition next season. Well, that's your news at 6 minutes past 6. Now, in a few moments, we'll take a look at the morning papers. But first, coming up on News Talk Breakfast, Sinn Féin leads the way in Dublin Central by-election, according to the Irish Times poll. Anton will be asking if derelict buildings are the key to meeting housing targets, and if your kid wants to give up an extracurricular activity, should we let them? All that and more on the way from 7 with Anton Savage on News Talk Breakfast. Now let's take a look at what's making the newspaper headlines this morning.
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7: I'm going to start with the Irish Independent, and its headline is New RTE Scandal Over Error in Publishing Stars' Full Wages. RTE's become embroiled in a fresh payment scandal as it emerged presenter Derek Mooney should have been named in the top 10 highest earners. The latest embarrassment for the national broadcaster came about because it did not include separate producer fees paid to the Mooney Goes Wild host when calculating its top 10 from 2020 to 2024. And we've already heard that it's likely that RTE management will be called before the Oireachtas Media Committee to discuss that. The picture on the front of the Irish Independent is none other than of our own Claire Byrne. Byrne's listenership holds up as radio rivals take hit. So the radio listenership figures for News Talk pretty positive yesterday, and they're all detailed in the front of the Irish Independent and in many papers across the tabloids and broadsheets. The Irish Examiner, it has the story on the record eviction rates ahead of a new rule. Terminated notices surged 51% prior to change in tenancy rules, and that story was covered extensively on News Talk yesterday. Near half of sex crime victims are children is another story on the front of the Irish Examiner. Nearly half of recorded victims of sexual offences were under 18 at the time of the crime, official figures show. The story by Cormac O'Keefe, in cases where the sexual offences were detected for all victims of all ages, 7 out of 10 offenders were known to the victim, and this includes a significant difference between genders, with almost 90% of male victims knowing their offender compared to 65% of female victims, and they're based on recorded sexual offences in 2024, and that have been detected by March 2026. 99% of offenders were male, and that's on the front of the Irish Examiner. The opinion poll, the Irish Times opinion poll, is the lead story on the front of that paper. As you would expect, Sinn Féin takes early lead in Dublin Central race. Janice Boylan on 21% is front runner in her party's leader constituency. The Daniel Ennis of Social Democrats well positioned to benefit from transfers. So as News Talk Sean Defoe reported there, transfers will be key in deciding the outcome of that by-election. There's a variety of stories on the front of the tabloids, the Irish Daily Star. It says, Hutch's welcome VAT monks got some neck is the headline there. So it's a story on the Jerry the Monk Hutch and the front of the Irish Daily Star. And then Irish Daily Mirror, tragic, Justine's mum dies on visit to her grave, death in Philippines, 8 years on from kidnap and murder. This is the tragic story. The mother of murder victim Justine Valdez has died while visiting her daughter's grave in the Philippines, and tragic, Justine, who was 24, was kidnapped and murdered in County Wicklow on May 19, 2018, and the person responsible was shot dead by armed Gardaí at the time. So a very high profile case and a sad story there on the front of the Irish Daily Mirror. The Irish Sun, where is Kyron? As Garda search continues, fresh appeal to mark the 10th birthday of a boy who vanished without a trace, and a senator has made a fresh appeal over the murdered schoolboy Kyron Dernan on what would have been his 10th birthday today. Kyron vanished from Drogheda without a trace in June 2022, aged just six. Local Senator Alison Cummins said the Garda investigation remains ongoing. I encourage anyone with information to come forward. And the Irish Daily Mail, it goes with thousands abandon RTE radio over new schedule, but station bosses claim the dip was expected and that no one is panicking. That's the lead story there on those listenership figures in the Irish Daily Mail. You can imagine that the British papers are going with the Burnham move, if you like, development last night in the leadership race there for to replace Keir Starmer, one which hasn't really been set up, but has in certain ways. A couple of other stories that caught my eye in front of the Times of London. Polanski admits he didn't vote in the election. That's the Green Party leader in Britain. He has admitted he didn't vote in last week's local elections, despite previous claims he had voted in Hackney by post, which is kind of an odd enough story. And then another story there, Ozempic cuts sickies. Weight loss jabs reduce the number of sick days people take off work by almost half and could help to free up millions of GP appointments, according to a study. And that's a study, that's a story on the front of the Times of London. Well, some stories that caught my eye inside the papers. I'll start with some good news from the Irish Mirror. Temperatures may hit 25 degrees centigrade from next week. I'm sure many of us saw the hailstones yesterday in May and are wondering when on earth will this cold spell actually end. And according to the Mirror, Ireland could be set for temperatures of up to 25 degrees before the end of May, as Met Éireann has signalled a major weather change. The National Forecaster has dropped its strongest hint yet that warmer conditions are on the way from next week. So that's some good news to look forward to next week, hopefully an end to this really terrible cold spell. In the Star, answer call of nature for a better life. Regular contact with nature leads to higher levels of life satisfaction. That's according to new research. And we have our bodies to thank for unlocking the benefit. Previous studies have shown that spending time in the natural world, such as a country walk, can improve mental well-being, but the mechanisms underpinning the benefits have not been previously fully understood. And the study showed that contact with nature helps people develop a more positive body image, and that the increased body appreciation is responsible for greater life satisfaction. Why Gen Z have had their fill of TV dinners is a story in the Irish Daily Mail. It says they were the first to throw a fit when they were asked to drag themselves away from the telly to eat dinner. But Gen Z now say they regret the number of TV dinners they had growing up, feeling they missed out on quality time. Research reveals an overwhelming 81% of 18 to 24-year-olds surveyed wish they had spent more time cooking or eating with their parents around the table. Respondents said five family meals together each week is the ideal number, equivalent to 260%. A third feel they were subjected to too many TV meals as children, as eating with a tray on the sofa became the norm in many households. As one of 10, it was quite rare during the week that we would all sit around and have an organised meal every day when I was growing up. So it's kind of interesting that story there about that desire to sit around the table every day to have a meal. Working from home makes you happier. So yet another survey. This time, two new studies find high levels of support for the benefits of remote working. Working from home makes people happier, but more than half of workers recently forced to to do more work in the office believe their employer was justified with the move. Two new studies found the high levels of support for remote working and the benefits it brings, with young people most enthusiastic for remote working. It's a national representative poll of 1,191 workers conducted by Ireland Thinks. 74% of respondents said working from home was less stressful than on-site working. Nearly half felt caring responsibilities at home were more fairly distributed due to increased remote working. And respondents were most likely three times to be very satisfied. The young workers in this case said they use the extra free time working remotely. It allows them to do household chores, 70%, look after their well-being, sleep more and play more sport. And among 35 to 54 year olds, 32% said they spend more time with their children. I didn't get to work remotely during the lockdown, so it's not really that an experience that I have much of, I have to confess. Other stories catching the eye. I want to reduce the number of people seeking asylum, says O'Callaghan, and Justice Minister claims Ahern's African remarks were not racist. This is an interview in the Irish Independent and with the Irish Indo-Politics podcast. It's an extensive interview where he also says that he had no regrets about his decision to announce the calling in the army at that time to clear the blockades. And he also makes comments on leadership bids as well, and interest in the leadership, saying there's no vacancy. But he said, I'd say Lamass was waiting for years. Like, would De Valera ever move on? You know, he was there a very, very long time, Mr. O'Callaghan told the podcast. Well, they're the stories that are making the headlines. Now, still to come, majority in the North see Brexit as a failure.
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7: 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It's 19 minutes past six. Research from Queen's University Belfast shows the majority of people in the North see Brexit as more of a failure than a success. Well, Professor David Finnemore joins me on the line now to discuss the findings of the research. Thank you for joining me this morning. It seems to be an overwhelming majority north of the border see it as a failure.
18: Yes, I think you're right there. So we've got 72% saying it's more of a failure than a success, and that includes not just 80% of those who voted Remain, but also 60% of those who voted Leave.
1: And is there a breakdown of, we kind of assume that the nationalist community by and large supported or to remain in the EU, and that the unionist community were more prone to want to leave the EU. Are there findings in that regard? Is the breakdown kind of showing that as well?
18: Yes, most definitely. So, for example, if you're a Sinn Féin or an SDLP voter, yeah, overwhelmingly going to argue that Brexit has been more of a failure than a success. But we also find amongst DUP, TUV voters, UUP voters, a majority too, particularly for UUP. I think that's around about 72% as well. I think it reflects two reasons. Okay, one, Remain voters are probably going to find Brexit more of a failure than a success by default almost. But I think for a lot of unionists, okay, those who voted Leave do not feel as though Brexit's been delivered, because Northern Ireland's in got the Windsor framework. It's still subject to a number of EU laws, and you've obviously got the challenges around the movement of goods from Great Britain to Northern Ireland, which certainly undermine unionist sense that the union with the UK, with GB, is being upheld.
1: And in that regard, it doesn't necessarily mean that just because you think the Brexit as it stands is a failure, it doesn't mean you want to wholeheartedly rejoin the EU. Would that be right, particularly from a unionist perspective?
18: Yeah, that is the case, because we also asked people, would they want to see the UK rejoin? 57% voted or indicated that they would, and that's the same proportion of voters who actually voted Remain back in 2016. And when you look at the breakdown there, yes, there will be some UUP voters supportive of rejoin, but the majority there are not in favour. And certainly if you're a DUP or a TUV voter, you're overwhelmingly likely to say, no, we should not be rejoining. On the other hand, supporters of nationalist parties, supporters of the Alliance, very much of the view that, yeah, rejoining is the way forward.
1: And there's been lots of talk about the Windsor framework, which, you know, governs the North's relationship with the EU, and whether it actually works for the North. And also, its complexity. Do people really understand it, or are people just getting on with their lives and just assuming that's all being sorted out?
18: I think for a good number of people, that there's resigned acceptance, if not support, for the Windsor framework arrangements. What we have seen is, though, that sort of support decreasing over time, because we've been polling since 2021 on this. We're now down to about 46% of people saying that they agree that the Windsor framework is on balance a good thing. Only 12% actually strongly agree. Around just over a third of people disagree with that. But in terms of available information, people think there's slightly less information available. There's slightly less confidence in the extent to which they understand the arrangements. Two reasons. One, it's become increasingly complex and also very technical, but also it's not been in the news as much over the last number of months, indeed the last 18 months, certainly compared to when you look back to 2021, 2022, when it seemed to be almost dominating the headlines.
1: And of course, we saw on the King's Speech that was delivered this week that actually Britain is talking about a closer relationship with the EU, and therefore a lot of the measures in the Windsor framework may actually become obsolete in that case.
18: I think I'd say some of the measures, yes. Certainly if you're moving agri-food goods, if you're in terms of this sanitary agreement, but we need to remember when we're looking at the UK-EU reset, it doesn't cover customs, which has enormous number of regulations around it in terms of the movement of goods from Great Britain and all that, and it doesn't cover product regulations. So I think there's a key message here for the UK government. It mustn't oversell whatever comes out of the relationship with the EU, because it's only going to disappoint people yet again on some aspects of Brexit and the Windsor framework.
1: Now, there's also interesting findings in relation to what people think about the risk that if the Brexit has with actually the breakup of the UK.
18: Yes, I think we always anticipated that people would sense that Brexit was going to damage Northern Ireland's position within the EU. And certainly when you look at the polling, we do see a considerable portion of people thinking that that Brexit will has made a breakup more likely. So we're up to about sort of 60-65% of people taking that view, very much the view amongst nationalists, but also a significant proportion of unionists taking that view. When you sort of take the breakdown according, say, DUP, TUV, they're split. As many often think it's made the breakup more likely as think it hasn't.
7: Okay, so interesting findings there from Queen's University Belfast on the attitude in the North towards Brexit, with the majority saying that it's a failure. And my thanks to Professor David Finnemore. Thank you for joining me to discuss that this morning. Well, now we take a check on the traffic.
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20: Starting in Westmeath, where the M6 is currently closed in both directions between Junction 13 Athlone West and Junction 14 Ballinasloe East after an overnight collision. In Wexford, the Kildavan Road outside Merntown is closed between the village and the Duncannon Road Junction until the middle of July. And in Donegal, the Drummond Road outside Kerrykeel will be blocked from 7:30 this morning until 6:00 this evening. So there'll be a diversion by the Kerrykeel to Milford Road. That's your traffic and travel on News Talk.
7: Well, Joe Lynham is on the way with the latest in business, and Cameron Hill has all your sport.
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7: You're listening to Breakfast Briefing on News Talk with me, Eamon Torsney, coming up on Breakfast Business with Joe Lynham. Joe will be speaking about startups and the environment they need to grow. He will also be speaking to the house builder DRES as they form a joint venture with Sisk and Company, and all the markets at the end of another week. But now, as we approach 6:30, we'll take a look at the latest news headlines. The Chinese government says there's no point in continuing the Iran war as talks with Donald Trump continue. Beijing's foreign ministry says finding a solution to the conflict is beneficial to the whole world. RTE is set to be grilled about its latest payment scandal by the Iraqis Media Committee. Its list of top 10 earners for 2024 was revised yesterday to include Derek Mooney. And the Rolling Stones are performing as CGI versions of their younger selves in their latest music video. The clip shows them singing in the stars as they would have at the height of their careers. Now we have the latest in sport.
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0: Good morning, I'm Cameron Hill. Shamrock Rovers can move into a 6-point lead at the top of the SSE Airtricity Men's Premier Division this evening. The Hoops make the trip to Oriel Park to face Dundalk, who are chasing a first win in 5. We'll have full live and exclusive radio commentary of that game on Off the Ball, underway here on News Talk this evening from 7. There's a Dublin derby in Inchicore as second-placed St. Pat's welcome Shelburne to Richmond Park. Bohemians welcome Drogheda United to Dalymount Park, while bottom of the table Waterford play host to Derry City. There's also one game in the Premier League this evening. Aston Villa host Liverpool with kickoff at Villa Park at 8. And Shane Lowry is just a shot off the lead heading into day 2 of the PGA Championship at Aronimink. The Clara golfer carded 68 yesterday to sit on 2 under par behind the 7 strong group leading on 3 under. Rory McIlroy had a difficult opening round, carding 5 bogeys in his last 6 holes to sit on a score of 4 over. Patrick Harrington and Tom McKibben joined the Masters champion on that score after day 1. To access 3 free Off the Ball podcasts a month, download the Go Loud app now.
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5: A mix of scattered showers and occasional sunny spells. Highest temperatures 10 to 15 degrees. I'll be back on News Talk Breakfast with Anton at 7. But now it's over to Joe Lynham with Breakfast Business.
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8: Good morning and welcome. And thank you to Eamon Torsney. It is Friday, the 15th of May at 6:31. Coming up on today's show, we'll be talking to the property developer DRES, and we'll be looking at business innovation centres and all the markets as usual. 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But first, let's have a look at the main business stories in those papers and websites in the exalted company of Austin Hughes. Good morning, Austin.
9: Good morning, Joe. How are you?
8: Are you partially awake or fully awake?
9: Economists are never fully awake, as all your listeners know.
8: Though I'm sure you got 2 opinions on that as well. Anyway, let's start with inflation. Consumer prices, they rose by 3.7% over the past 12 months.
9: Okay, on this I'm going to give you 3 opinions, the good, the bad and the ugly. The good news is that the increase in May was modest enough to 3.7% in Ireland against 3.6%. Food price inflation came down a little, 2 against 2.3%. And excluding food and energy, it also eased a little bit, 2.6 against 2.7. It's less than inflation in the US, which rose to 3.8% in May. And these numbers were taken before the impact of the government reductions to fuel costs came in. So that will help the numbers for next month. The bad news, which is what we're much more aware of and focus on, is that energy prices are up 15%, with motor fuel up 17% and home heating oil 80%. Now, of course, people aren't spending a lot on home heating oil at the moment. Pain really hits in later in the year.
8: It was 5%, 5 degrees this morning. Some people will have the heat on.
9: Exactly.
8: Mrs. L, I suspect.
9: Yeah. If economists were awake, they would probably be aware of how cold it is. But we're not. But other elements within food, meat prices still up 13%, health prices 8.1%. But the interesting one really is the ugly. That's where economists focus their attention. And it's that we haven't yet seen the spillover impacts of higher energy costs in recent months. And in recent days, there's been various commentary about whether Irish inflation will get to 6 or 7% or more by the end of the year. Still not clear. We still don't know, but the risks are all in that direction. And when there are risks in that direction, the central banks get worried. And the other ugly element of this is that these numbers, now, not that they pay that much attention to the Irish figures, but they're part of a global phenomenon, and it makes a rate increase in June much more likely from the European Central Bank, and the markets think that the ECB will continue raising rates through the rest of the year. So good news for now, it could be worse, and it probably will get worse as we go on.
8: Yeah, the AIB report out yesterday suggested that in a worst-case scenario, i.e. Hormuz remains closed and oil prices nudge towards $150 per barrel, that could push inflation to 7%, which is very high, but below where it was after the invasion of Ukraine.
9: Yeah, fingers crossed we don't get to there, but as I say, all the risks are pointing in that direction at least.
8: Now, the spread between German and Irish bond yields, remember how we always used to watch them between 2008 and 2012, and is now at 19 basis point or 0.19, the lowest ever according to my calculations.
9: I think it was a little bit lower earlier in the year, and it was also slightly lower in those halcyon days before the financial crisis. But as you say, we were talking, you know, you say 18 basis points, 700-800 basis points at the peak of the financial crisis. And, you know, a lot of the domestic commentary would suggest that Ireland is in quite a mess at the moment, but the financial markets currently like us. That spread is 18 basis points between Ireland and Germany. France are paying about 75 basis points more than Germany at the moment.

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2: It's not unlike us to talk our own economy downwards. Now, one thing we are great at is overspending on projects, especially public projects. A third of government-backed IT projects have come in over budget.
3: Yeah, I suppose, as you say, we tend to emphasize the gloom. So the surprising thing for listeners is probably most people feel that 4 out of 3 government projects overrun, right? And this is a Public Accounts Committee investigation that's highlighted on RTE and IT and the Irish Times this morning. It says 1 out of 3 projects. Now, that's 17 out of 220 projects having an IT overspend of more than 10%. So that's not that awful. The gross overspend also is about 40 million in the projects that the PAC have been looking at. But some projects have actually come in, shock listeners, under budget.
2: Wow.
3: And the overall net overspend is less than 10 million. Now, the chair of the PAC committee, Sinn Féin TD, John Brady, says there's a consistent failing, and he talks about weak oversight, poor project management, and I think a significant element around all IT projects, a wholly inadequate initial cost estimates. But buried in the RT report is possibly more interesting element, where it mentions the National Transport Authority's next generation ticketing project to get bus train tickets that you can pay using bank cards and mobile devices. That's been on the go since 2021. It's only due to conclude by July 2028, and the committee say there's very little detail on what has been delivered so far.
2: And
3: so
2: the UK has had that for 20 years.
3: Yeah. So overspend is one thing, but delivery is a much more important issue. I think it's the same around the public finances generally, but we sometimes miss the focus in these things. Big issues there.
2: Thanks very much for joining us, Austin. I hope you have a lovely weekend planned. Back in a moment, talking about property construction.
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10: Yeah, welcome back. It is 6:42. Two of the biggest house construction companies in Ireland have formed a joint venture to build social and affordable homes in Talla. John Sisk and Sons and DRES have formed Arden with the view to creating new mixed tenure housing scheme in Killinarden. It should make delivery easier and more accessible for hundreds of would-be homeowners and create a blueprint for faster delivery on other schemes. But it still faces the behemoth that is the Irish planning system as well as infrastructure issues. Patrick Durkin is the Chief Executive of DRES Properties and is with me. Good morning, Patrick.
11: Good morning, John.
10: Tell us a little bit more about what DRES does at the moment.
11: At the moment, we are a mainstream housing builder developer. So we acquire land and develop and sell private houses.
10: And do you design them as well?
11: Yeah. We design and build, deliver ourselves. Yeah, direct.
10: So you kind of start to finish, as it were. Tell us about the new joint venture with John Sisk & Co.
11: The new joint venture is based around, I suppose, a strategic opportunity in the social affordable market. In that, you know, when we started out, you know, post-recession, the government were buying up and funding a lot of the social housing, and then soon realised that, you know, it wasn't affordable or sustainable to keep, you know, funding all these schemes. So, you know, naturally then mixed tenure developments arose and strategic partnership opportunities were there as well. So we combined our sort of core strengths with Sisk would be around designing and selling houses, and obviously then bringing capital and funding to developments. And Sisk have combined their huge legacy, 165 years of incredible achievements in, you know, large scale infrastructure delivery, and also you know, a real skill set in tendering and frameworks. So the combination of those two parties has created this Arden, which is a new company now, which is out looking at strategic partnership opportunities, mainly in mixed tenure, which have complex strategic challenges.
10: Tell us, what is mixed tenure and how will that work out?
11: Yeah, so mixed tenure is the one. Say, for example, in Killinarden, mixed tenure has an element of 20% social, 60% affordable for sale, and 20% private. So we have a mixed tenure.
10: So what is affordable for sale?
11: So that is effectively standard housing. So there's no difference within the housing.
10: So the houses all look the same?
11: All look the same. Yeah. All look the same. So the affordable for sale are sold to local qualified purchasers through South Dublin County Council.
10: Right.
11: And those houses are sold through the County Council to those who qualify at a discount.
10: And what does that mean? Is it people who will have applied, who maybe nurses or guards or teachers, whatever it is, who may not afford the full price, but the government, society has deemed that they need to be catered for?
11: Correct. Yeah. So they will go through a qualification process with South Dublin County Council. They will then go on a list because they, in terms of income ratios, et cetera. So once they go on that list, then we get our hands on that list and we will then sell the houses to that list.
10: And if the top private property or the normal three bedroom sells for €400,000, how much will the affordable people have paid? 300?
11: It varies. I mean, the prices haven't been set yet. We're probably going to market with those in later this year, September, in October this year, and then we'll set those prices. But the discount will be in around 20 to 25% on the private market.
10: Right. Okay. And in amongst that, you've got social housing that will have been bought by the council and given to people on housing lists, etc.
11: Exactly. Yeah. So that would sort of.
10: And again, they're the same houses and the same inside and out.
11: Exactly. Exactly same, yeah.
10: And is that going to work better for society to have everybody mixed in together?
11: We believe it does, and I think there's a great case study from the UK in terms of how that market has evolved and matured as well. But I think our social affordable market has evolved and matured in that respect. And what it means is then that we can provide the community infrastructure around these houses. So, you know, for example, in these schemes, you've got roads, we've parks, creches, community centres, local football pitches for local community as well. So, you know, once you can design it with the county council at scale, you can then put in those facilities for the community as well, which is really important.
10: Yeah. You won't own the land on which you're developing. Is that an issue? Because sometimes banks have a problem if you don't own the land beneath you.
11: Yeah, it's the bank. This market has evolved, as I said, over a little while. So, I mean, I think the banking industry has also moved on with it. So this is what's called a license agreement with the County Council. So we're very lucky to have Bank of Ireland on this particular development. So they understand the license agreements, they understand the risks. Again, they're dealing with a blue chip delivery partner like CISC.
10: Yeah.
11: We obviously have credibility with them as well in terms of what we're doing. So in terms of the build to sell element, so obviously we have a skill set in the selling. So once you combine those two strengths, I think the banks are very comfortable getting behind us to deliver it. So they're doing a lot of heavy lifting with us in association with the County Council.
10: You've faced your fair share of judicial reviews, I suspect, in the past. Are you quietly confident that things are going to change after the infrastructure delivery report from December?
11: Yeah, look, we're very hopeful. I think to date has gone very well. And I think we can see some of the benefits already. I think the scale for fees is something that has arisen out of that.
10: That was announced 2 days ago,
11: yeah.
10: Capping the legal costs that would be paid by the state.
11: Would appear to. So, I mean, that's very positive. And I think the government, you know, have made some really good moves, you know, and I think you can see momentum in the industry. I think we're very positive on the planning system and how it's beginning to evolve.
10: You are now.
11: We are now. Yeah, we've had a tough run of it, but we are now. And I think, you know, I think the market has moved on. I think there is momentum around. And I think people understand that, you know, that these, you know, somewhat spurious claims on infrastructure, and there's a lot of our social infrastructure at the end of the day that, mm-hmm. that has prevented the common good, and now we're coming into high oil prices, and we've prevented a lot of natural resource energy coming online. So I think we can see how this has been quite damaging to the economy as a whole.
10: Yeah. You mentioned an energy shock. Has that started to feed through yet in your supply chain? Because obviously oil feeds through to almost everything.
11: Yeah, I mean, you know, obviously the diesel effect came in very early.
10: Yeah.
11: Now we're seeing the effects of aggregates, obviously concrete, rebar, et cetera, like that as well, have started to...
10: Are they starting to inch up again?
11: They have, yeah.
10: Because obviously they went nuts in 21 and 22.
11: They did, yeah. I mean, it's not our first time. I mean, 22, obviously Ukraine, we had timber crisis as well. 2018, there was a big, you know, CPI went sort of up to 4 or 5% at that stage as well. So we've seen this before, and it's something, unfortunately, we have to absorb as an industry. Especially in the build-to-sell market, because you've set the price of what you're selling.
10: So you're swallowing some of it now,
11: but
10: you will eventually pass it on, I suspect.
11: It depends, because at the end of the day, we sell a house at an open market rate.
10: Mm-hmm.
11: So we have to absorb a lot of these things. So it's part of the business. So usually, if there is HPI as well, that it will somewhat offset it in the build-to-sell market. But mm-hmm. I think we're better positioned this time around in terms of where we are, in terms of in the global sort of scene. So I think we suspect that sort of Q2, Q3, it'll be a little bit worse, and hopefully it'll taper off at that stage.
10: Moving away from the Arden project, are you getting enough serviced land, i.e. that the water system is there and the electricity is all connected for you to develop properties?
11: It's certainly better than it was. I think we're seeing a lot more joined up thinking, and communication is just a very simple dialogue between departments to get things done. So I think we're seeing a lot more, and going back to the infrastructure task force, I think that's brought a new focus on this, and the government have to be commended for that. So I think we're seeing momentum. I think we're seeing a lot more dialogue. I think we're seeing people looking forward rather than looking backwards. So I think once we're forward thinking, forward planning people that we're interacting with, we're in a good position.
10: Thanks, Patrick, for coming in. That's Patrick Durkin, the boss of DRES Properties. Back in a moment, talking business innovation centres.
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10: Yeah, welcome back. It is 6:53. Business Innovation Centres house startups. They provide the desks, Wi-Fi, meeting rooms and strong coffee for those late night work sessions. They also provide an environment of entrepreneurial spirit and cooperation. Companies based in a key group of centres, collectively known as Irish BICS, earned €35 million in seed funding last year. But is that enough to propel firms with a decent potential into the big league, or are they simply looking for someone to buy them out? Martin Murray is the chief executive of Further, which is a business innovation centre, and the chair of Irish BICS. Good morning, Martin.
18: Good morning, Joe. Thank you for having me.
10: What is the difference between a business innovation centre and an industrial estate?
18: Oh, well, I don't know too much about industrial estates, but I guess they provide some real estate for companies. A business innovation centre is very, very different. Certainly, we provide space and all of the facilities that go with that. But much more importantly, we provide a whole range of supports, advisory supports, access to funding supports, connectivity with your peers and investor supports.
10: So that's the key bit, it's the kind of mentoring bit that you guys do. How do you provide that mentoring, given the fact that some of these startups will come in with really specific skill sets that you guys may not have?
18: Well, that is true, but you would be incredibly surprised at how specific we can get. So in the Irish Business Innovation Centres, we're about 40 people full-time, but we also work with a cohort of about 40 consultants, typically serial entrepreneurs who've been around the block many times
10: And do you keep them on the books so you can text them if you need something?
18: They're on speed dial, and many of them are doing it really just to give back to the industry. They love doing what they do. It's a real privilege for all to work with founders. They're so passionate about what they do, so committed to what they do. But that's not to say it's easy for them. Mm. One of the biggest challenges that a founder has is they don't know what they don't know. Yeah. So to have the opportunity to be able to speak to a serial entrepreneur, perhaps from your very sector, who's been there, done that, is incredibly impactful for those founders. And it's really the key way that we deliver for them.
10: Is the physical openness, i.e. being in the same room and building as these founders, entrepreneurs, creative thinkers, is that absolutely essential to what you guys do? Because a lot of people work from home, and I'm just wondering, what would you guys bring, other than the mentoring that we've already discussed, that they wouldn't be able to do in their own front room with a laptop?
18: Yeah, of course. People are engaged in hybrid working. And if you're a software entrepreneur, there is a great deal that you can do from home. But I would point to the fact that there's something called a founder bias. That is, if you've spent a year or more in your garden shed or your spare bedroom developing your software, you're probably inclined to think that it's the greatest thing that's ever existed.
10: Because you've bounced it off nobody.
18: And in fact, it's necessary that you do in order to keep your motivation going. Mm. But that's exactly the problem. You haven't bounced it off anyone. Mm. And the tough love that our mentors deliver to our clients is to ask the hard questions and to validate some of the, encourage them to validate some of the assumptions they've made. Will people actually buy this? How much will they pay for it? How frequently will they purchase it? Why will they buy it? Just to make sure you haven't developed a superb solution,
10: which is already out there,
18: or for which there isn't actually a problem.
10: Oh, I see. Okay. It is a Darwinian life, i.e. survival of the fittest. For every 10 companies that might pass through your doors, how many will still be going in 5 years?
18: Yeah. So for those founders who do seek support and engage with the many supports that are in the system, the survival rate is about 80% after 5 years. Mm. If you're a founder who's inclined to not seek any supports and completely go it alone, that's inverted. It's about 20% after 5 years.
10: Well, best of luck at the Dublin Tech Summit, and I know you're speaking in that in 2 weeks on the 27th of May. Thanks so much. That's Martin Murray, the CEO of Further and the chair of Irish Bix. That's it for now and for this week. I'd like to thank my colleagues Cormac, Ellen, Emer, Steve and Dara for helping me get the show on the road this week. Don't forget you can hear all our items on the Go Loud app. Up next, New Stock Breakfast with Anton Savage. Before that, let's get the latest on the roads.
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20: 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Great food, comfy seats, and a calm space before takeoff.
21: The M6 in Westmeath is closed in both directions between Junction 14 Ballinasloe East and Junction 13 Athlone West because of an overnight collision. There's also a vehicle on fire on the westbound side after Junction 7 Moat. And in Kildare, the GAA Club Road in Ballybourne Eustace will be closed for roadworks between 8 and 6 for the next 2 weeks, so the diversion will be in place. And that's your traffic and travel on Newstalk.
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22: Good morning and happy Friday. On the show this morning, Manchester Mayor Andy Burnham to challenge Keir Starmer for the Labour leadership. Climate groups call for action to insulate families from global energy shocks. Does pushing your kids to stick with their hobbies build resilience or just annoy them? Also coming up, Sinn Féin's Janice Boylan leads the Dublin Central by-election campaign. We'll hear the latest polling calls for education campaigns on the importance of the EU. And in sport, Rory McIlroy doesn't hold back after a difficult opening round at the PGA Championship. All that and a whole lot more after we get 7 o'clock news from Eamon Torsney.
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23: It's 7 o'clock. Good morning. The US president has hailed a very strong relationship with China as the second day of talks continue in Beijing. Donald Trump says he and Xi Jinping have already discussed trade, saying they were able to settle problems other people wouldn't have been able to solve. Speaking to reporters, he also said they spoke about the conflict in Iran.
24: We feel very similar, right? We want that to end. We don't want them to have a nuclear weapon. We want the straits open. We're closing it now. I mean, they closed it, then we closed it on top of them. But we want the straits open.
23: RTE is set to be grilled about its latest payment scandal by the Oireachtas Media Committee. Its list of top 10 earners for 2024 was revised yesterday to include Derek Mooney. The broadcaster says it made the changes after reconsidering what constitutes a presenter. Chair of the Oireachtas Media Committee, Alan Kelly, has said it will call in RTE management to explain the latest revelations. The impact of AI on public service work will be the focus of Day 3 of Forza's conference today. Members of the union in Killarney and Kerry will also discuss housing affordability. Force's Niall Shanahan says technology can be embraced while protecting jobs.
0: Delegates will be debating how technology can improve services without undermining jobs or working conditions. There'll be a strong emphasis on the future of public services and the common good, not just pay.
23: It's understood the British Prime Minister won't try to block Andy Burnham from becoming a Labour Party candidate in the Makerfield by-election. It's after the local MP quit to make way for the Mayor of Greater Manchester to return to the UK Parliament so that he could challenge Keir Starmer's leadership. Wes Streeting resigned as Health Secretary yesterday and is gathering the numbers to back him to run for the top job. And the Eurovision's directors hinted Hungary could return to the song contest, having not performed since 2019. The country didn't give a reason, but the then Prime Minister had passed laws to ban public events by LGBTQ plus communities. That's it for now. Headlines at 7:30.
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28: Good morning, I'm Cameron Hill. Shamrock Rovers can move into a 6-point lead at the top of the SSE Airtricity Men's Premier Division this evening. The Hoops make the trip to Oriel Park to face Dundalk, who are chasing a first win in 5. We'll have full live and exclusive radio commentary of that game on Off the Ball, underway here on News Talk this evening from 7. There's a Dublin derby in Inchicore as second placed St. Pat's entertain Shelburne at Richmond Park. Bohemians welcome Drogheda United to Dalymount Park, while bottom of the table Waterford play host to Derry City. There's also one game in the Premier League this evening. Aston Villa host Liverpool, with the winner guaranteeing their place in next season's Champions League. Kickoff at Villa Park is at 8. And Shane Lowry is just a shot off the lead heading into day 2 of the PGA Championship at Aronimink. The Clara golfer carded 68 yesterday to sit on 2 under par behind the 7 strong group leading on 3 under. Rory McIlroy had a difficult opening round by comparison, carding 5 bogeys in his last 6 holes to sit on 4 under. Padraig Harrington and Tom McKibben joined the Masters champion on that score from day 1. To access 3 free Off the Ball podcasts a month, download the Go Loud app now.
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23: Well, dry with sunny spells in most areas this morning and afternoon. Highest temperatures 10 to 15 degrees. And now you're up to date on News Talk.
22: Thank you very much, Eamon. And by the way, thank you very much to Ciara Doherty for keeping the place in such good order in my absence yesterday. It is News Talk Breakfast with Anton. It's Friday the 15th of May. Lots to come between now and nine.
29: He says, we need vision, but we have a vacuum. Where we need direction, we have drift. And rather brutally, he says, this was underscored by your speech. That's Keir Starmer's speech on Monday. He says, leaders take responsibility, but too often that has meant other people falling on their swords.
22: Words of former UK Health Secretary Wes Streeting in his resignation letter to Keir Starmer, who faces yet more pressure on his leadership. We'll have the latest on a difficult week for Keir Starmer in a few moments.
30: We've known climate change is a now problem for 2 decades. It's just becoming more and more apparent, and it will continue to do so as we move forward.
22: New report from Friends of the Earth is calling on the government to move away from fossil fuels and do so urgently. We'll be speaking to them shortly after 7:10. And
31: hobbies help a child express themselves, meet people with similar interests. Through hobbies, kids learn to set goals, make decisions, and solve all sorts of problems. And sometimes they can even become one's lifelong interest and career.
22: Hobbies are widely regarded as crucial for children. But if your son or daughter wants to give up an extracurricular activity, should you let them? We'll be discussing that before 7:30. If you want to get in touch with the show, 53106 at a cost of 30 cent. Fire us in a text or 087 1400 106. Now, a new poll published today reveals that more than 4 to 5 Irish people would support a move away from fossil fuels backed by a considered clean energy plan. Deirdre Duffy is with us. She's CEO of Friends of the Earth. But this, Deirdre, reading some of the data within the report,
3: it seems to fit the common pattern that people are eager in principle for this kind of thing to happen as long as it doesn't impact them in the pocket or impact them negatively in any way.
4: Good morning, Anton. Thanks for having us on. Yes, you're spot on there. What our research is showing today is really significant high numbers. As you said, 4 out of 5 people are supporting a move away from oil and gas, particularly in relation to home heating. It's showing us that people have no fixed attachment to fossil fuel boilers, oil boilers in their home, which we know, for example, in rural Ireland, often people don't have any other choice. And it's also showing us at 86% that people support a move by the government to really concentrate on making electricity cheaper, more accessible, more affordable for people. So I guess in the round, what it's telling us is that there's no public block to the government now putting everything it has behind its policy, its regulatory, its legislative intent to make electricity more cheaper than oil and gas, to get us out of the cycle that we're in at the moment, that we're really exposed to these geopolitical shocks and conflict that's happening around the world. So the people are behind this, but as you say, they need support, and they need particularly financial support up front to be able to do these moves.
3: But to some extent, you could flip it on its head and look at the other side of it, because when you look at the breakdown, you asked them two questions where you said, should we move away when it's affordable, or should we move away as quickly as possible? To the former question, as in, when the electricity is cheaper, yeah, sure, I'll get it from green sources. 2/3 of people agreed with that. 16% only said, let's do this quickly. So what it actually reveals is that people will only make the shift to that which is better for the environment when it's better for their pocket.
4: Well, we've known for a long time that these things are linked, that there's a growing and sizable, you know, a much bigger proportion of the population now who see the real impacts of pollution and who are making the link between the storms, between the floods, between health issues and climate change and pollution. They're hearing stark headlines all the time. But Anton, I suppose we know the reality for people. You know, there's over 300,000 people in energy arrears in this country. We pay the highest electricity prices. That was just confirmed by Eurostat in May. People are really feeling the cost of living squeeze in Ireland. Even if you're on a good salary, 2 salaries in a home, you feel as though you can't afford life. So I think that's what it's telling us, is that people want to do this, but they really need government to start looking at the lived reality that they're in and not expecting people to be taking out huge loans to get renewable energy in place, but actually shifting policy to enable people, particularly people who are experiencing energy poverty, that they would come first, people in social housing, and that they would be able to move to renewable energy. Because just last year, there was research published from Pubble that said if you're in a more affluent area, you are 5 times more likely to have access to clean, homegrown, renewable energy than somebody in a less affluent area. And that's what we've got to shift. What we've also got to shift is the rising costs, for example, for people with disabilities. So we have recommendations around the cost of disability report. We're talking about really practical things like introducing a social energy tariff, really getting ahead of next winter now by thinking about disconnections, thinking about levies, thinking about how to make electricity cheaper, and primarily to ensure that next winter we don't have people on the airwaves talking about how they can't pay their electricity bills and that they're choosing between heating and eating.
3: Deirdre Duffy, thank you very much. Deirdre Duffy, CEO of Friends of the Earth, there now across the Irish Sea. Difficult week for Keir Starmer, because not only has he seen the resignation and a very stinging resignation letter from Wes Streeting, he also now faces a challenge that he had previously been able to rebuff from Andy Burnham, that based on Andy Burnham being successful in an upcoming by-election. Lucy Fisher is with us, Whitehall editor of the Financial Times. Lucy, maybe you might explain to us the circuitous route that Andy Burnham has to take to be a contender for the leadership.
5: Well, he has to resign as Manchester mayor and stand as a Labour candidate in a by-election to return to Parliament. And then, of course, he must gather 81 signatures, 20% of the parliamentary Labour Party, as backers to launch a formal leadership challenge against Keir Starmer. So quite a few barriers to overcome, not least winning a by-election at a time when Labour is, you know, facing heavy pressure pressure on the right from Reform and on the left from the Green Party. But, you know, the prospect of such a formal challenge against Starmer being triggered is rising.
3: Now, Andy Burnham had tried, not as a challenge to Keir Starmer before, but he had tried to go the by-election parliamentarian route before, and Labour had refused to allow him. Why did they refuse previously and why do they accept it now?
5: Well, it's a very good question. You're right to say in February this year, he was blocked by the National Executive Committee. Sounds boring, but it's actually important. It's Labour's all-powerful ruling committee, blocked his attempt to stand as a candidate in the Gorton and Denton by-election. And that's because the NEC was sort of controlled by Downing Street, and Keir Starmer didn't want him returning to Parliament. However, you know, Starmer's authority has been significantly weakened since then, to the extent that Starmer has signalled that he will not try to prevent Burnham rejoining Parliament if he does try and go for this Makerfield seat, which he's indicated he will.
3: Now, what does that end up meaning for the by-election itself? Does the by-election become a quasi-referendum on the Labour Party leadership then, but open to all and sundry, at least in that constituency?
5: Well, in a sense, no. I think there will be efforts by Labour to, you know, throw their backing behind Burnham if he does contest this by-election. It will be, a fierce fight. Reform did very well coming second in that seat of Greater Manchester at the last general election. And the Green Party, I spoke to one minister last night, he said they expect the Green Party to throw the kitchen sink at the seat, given that, their worst nightmare, this minister said, was Andy Burnham becoming Prime Minister. The idea being that, you know, Burnham is significantly more to the left than Starmer, so might leech back votes from the Green Party and Zach Polanski. So it's hard to tell how the by-election will go. You know, Andy Burnham has this national prominence. He does have this personal vote, particularly in Manchester, where he is mayor and a popular mayor. But the electoral calculations for Labour, you know, in the region more generally have been difficult, as we saw at the local elections just last week.
3: Now, what then of Wes Streeting in all of this? Because we played a clip of some of what he had to say in his resignation letter. He wasn't pulling any punches.
5: No, he wasn't. A very brutal parting shot at the Prime Minister, saying where we need vision, there's a vacuum. Where we need direction, there is drift. And essentially just making clear he had completely lost faith in Starmer's government and calling on him to spark a leadership contest himself. Quite interesting that Wes Starmer said that, you know, this needs to be a broad debate about policy, ideas, not personalities, and explicitly said, we need the best candidates on the field, you know, in this contest. So that was Wes Streeting also implicitly making clear that Andy Burnham should be allowed to partake in a race. And I think that's possibly one factor that contributed to Downing Street last night signalling, you know, they would not stand in Burnham's way from standing as a candidate in the Makerfield by-election.
3: Lastly then, Lucy, what of the capacity of Keir Starmer to continue to govern effectively through all of this? Because all of this adds up, I would have thought, to him being about as lame as a duck can be.
5: Well, yeah, look, I think that's a really good question, and I think people's minds will start turning to that today. I think it's very, very difficult indeed to see how any medium to longer term decision making, you know, continues effectively in Whitehall. Civil servants will be very nervous about implementing longer term measures that his successor could unpick. And on top of that, you know, there's the international element. Starmer's set to be having this big UK-EU reset summit this summer. You'd have thought that Brussels won't want to sort of, you know, put all that time, effort and bandwidth into renegotiating something with Starmer that could be, quickly overridden by Andy Burnham if he triggers a contest and wins. So I think it will jam up a lot of the gears of government, that's for sure.
3: Lucy, thank you very much for your time. Lucy Fisher, Whitehall editor of the Financial Times there.
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27: 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Cantor Fitzgerald Ireland is regulated by the Central Bank of Ireland.
22: Well, Joe, a lot of companies without a lot of cash in the bank invoice financing over €1 billion in the final quarter of last year.
6: Yeah, just to remind listeners what invoice financing is, instead of waiting for your customer to pay you, which could take weeks and months, you approach a financing provider, which could be a bank, but it also could be specialized lenders such as BB or FIFO. You submit the unpaid invoice to them. They forward you about 70 to 80 to 90% of the amount of the invoice, and then you pay the balance minus fees once the customer settles the invoice in potentially a month or two. According to the BPFI, €1.2 billion were advanced via invoice financing in the final quarter of last year, which is a pretty huge sum, up 9.5% year on year. So for the whole of last year, it was €3 billion, according to the BPFI, as an innovative way to keep the cash flowing, as it were.
22: And American bond yields, dangerous levels now for Trump.
6: Yeah, they reached 4.53% overnight, and that is a very high level for the 10-year bond in America. In fact, the last time it was anywhere near that level, Trump did the first of his most famous tacos. Trump always chickens out. He did his massive U-turn in April last year when the bond markets really didn't like the tariff war that he unilaterally started, not just against China, but against the rest of the world. They're at that levels now, and that is inflation-linked, and that is fuel-linked, and that is Iran war-linked, and it comes on the fact a day or two after inflation in the States hit almost 4% last month, which is very high for that country, higher than the rate at which wages are rising, which means American workers are getting a real terms pay cut, which is politically very toxic and could be a real issue for the brand new Fed chairman, Kevin Warsh, who takes up his post this week. He was hired by Trump to what? Cut interest rates. What will he have to do? Raise interest rates if he has to deal with inflation.
22: Joe, thank you very much. Our business editor there, Joe Lynham. Still to come on News Talk Breakfast.
8: The most common presentation we get is a dog that is suddenly acutely lame and lethargic. So just doesn't have the energy they did, or may even be reluctant to move, doesn't want to move at all.
22: What should pet owners be on the lookout for to check if their four-legged friend has Lyme disease? We'll be discussing that after 7:30. But up next, Rory McIlroy doesn't hold back after a difficult opening round at the PGA Championship. Cameron Hill has all your sport.
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3: 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Now, children these days tend to take part in a vast array of extracurricular activities, and at some point they will turn to a parent and say, I don't want to do this one anymore. And most parents will say, well, it's tremendously important that you show consistency and dedication and stick with it, even if you would rather chew off your own foot. Well, counselling psychologist and lecturer from TU Dublin, Leslie Shoemaker, is with us to answer the question whether or not it benefits a child to force them to stick with something they don't like. Does it build resilience or does it just annoy the kid?
2: Both. It depends upon the situation. I know you're thinking of a situation. I knew a young woman whose parents, when she was a kid, they put her into every activity. And by God, the pressure and the poor thing. Orchestra, swimming, this, that, and everything. She'd be top of everything. This was about mommy and daddy. So she got to a certain age. She quit that swimming. She quit that violin. She quit everything. And I rather admired her because she was just saying, uh-uh. But I want to do me.
3: Do we put different pressures and standards on kids than we put on adults? Because adults will only stick with something they don't like, usually, if there is a meaningful positive consequence at the end of the activity. But for kids, if they've decided, well, I don't particularly ever want to be a champion swimmer, well, why do we keep forcing them to do it?
2: Look, the research is inconsistent. Yes, we know it builds character. We know it teaches kids that staying power, that resilience. You know, things like team, you know, working within a team, communication, all those things. And we know the research also tells us that when kids do extracurricular activities, they do better in academics. They just do better in life because of all the different soft skills that emerge out of this. And it's great to keep kids active. But the problem is in today's society, we're signing kids up to Japanese, Chinese, this, that, and everything else. And I'm going, whoa. Let's slow this bus down. Kids need to be bored. Kids need downtime. Kids need that opportunity to be creative, to socialize, to, you know, just do whatever it is they're going to do. But we're now in this age of overscheduling. And forgive me, some of this is about keeping up with the Joneses.
3: So what does a parent do then when the child expresses a desire to quit Chinese, Japanese, chess, GA, football, soccer, whatever it might be?
2: I think you need to look at the situation. What's motivating the kid? Is it that they genuinely are just tired? And some of these kids, I think, are. Is it because they've just lost interest? Like we know, unfortunately, for young women with sports, when they hit puberty because of the social pressures.
3: Huge problem.
2: they quit. And it's really a shame because as somebody in the classroom, I can always tell my students who work, who do sports, because teamwork comes so naturally to them. They have this lovely confidence, especially when it comes to presentations. So it's really easy to spot those kids. And again, they have lots to talk about in their CVs when they finish. So, you know, there's so many different pressures out there. And I think it's really important to talk to the kid. And, you know, if you've paid up for a subscription for something, then I think, you know, it is worthwhile having that open, depending upon the age, conversation with the kid and saying, look, we've paid for this. We've made a commitment. They're relying on you. Let's stick with this. We can reevaluate at the end. If you don't want to do it, that's fine.
3: Leslie, thank you very much. Leslie Shoemaker there, counselling psychologist and lecturer in TU Dublin.
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3: Cameron Hill is with us from Off the Ball. So the PGA Championship, I believe the way that you would describe the cause of the Irish is mixed.
17: Yeah. So Shane Lowry is just a shot off the lead heading into day two of the PGA Championship at Arana Mink. Anton, the Clara golfer, carded 68 yesterday, sitting on 2 under par behind a 7-strong group leading the way on 3 under, which includes world number one Scotty Scheffler and 2-time major winner Martin Kaymer. Remember him? South Africa's Gareth Higo would be part of that leading group, but he sits on 1 under after incurring a 2-stroke penalty for turning up a minute late to his opening round, which is, I've never heard that before.
3: Oh.
17: So that's the good news. Rory McIlroy, not as good a day. He used a 4-letter word rhyming with spit to describe his opening round, which you've probably seen on the back pages today. 4 over par after a pretty solid start. He bogeyed 5 of his last 6 holes for an opening round 74 because these things don't come in single spies with Rory McIlroy. And he explained that he's still struggling to make fairways off his drives.
18: I'm just not driving the ball well enough. I mean, it's been a problem all year for the most part. I miss it right and then I want to try to correct it and then I'll overdo it and I'll miss it left. And it's just, it's a little bit of back and forth that way. So that's pretty frustrating, especially when, you know, I pride myself on driving the ball well. I honestly thought I'd figured it out coming in here. I hit it well on Sunday at Quail Hollow and then hit it good at home Monday, and then even obviously I had to curtail the practice run Tuesday, but hit it decent yesterday. So, but yeah, I just sort of, once I get under the gun, it just seems like I just, you know, it starts to go a little bit wayward on me.
3: 5 out of the last 6, though.
17: No, not great. And if you remember the Masters at Augusta, his drives weren't great that week either, but it seems to be the chickens coming home to roost for McIlroy this time around. Padraig Harrington and Tom McKibben are there for company on 4 over with McIlroy after day one. So Lowry's back out on course at 1:10 Irish time today. It's a 7 o'clock start for Rory McIlroy. Harrington is out at 10:10 and McKibben gets his second round underway at 6:05.
3: Looking ahead to this evening, what's on offer in the League of Ireland?
17: Well, Shamrock Rovers can move into a 6-point lead at the top of the men's Premier Division this evening. The Hoops making the trip to Oriel Park to face Dundalk, who are chasing a first win in 5. We'll have full live and exclusive radio commentary of that game on Off the Ball underway here on News Talk this evening from 7. There's a Dublin derby in Inchicore with second place St. Pat's entertaining Shelburne at Richmond Park. Bohemians can register back-to-back wins for the first time in 2 months. They welcome Drogheda United to Dalymount. And bottom of the table, Waterford play host to Derry City. Kick-off in those games is 7:45.
3: And a big night as well in the top 8 in the URC.
17: Huge. So Connacht sit a point outside the playoff places and go to Edinburgh this evening. Playoff places are really important in the URC because they guarantee Champions Cup rugby for next season. 8th-placed Ulster can secure their spot in the playoffs with a win at home to Glasgow. But there to spoil the party potentially are Cardiff, who sit in 7th. They're up against the Stormers, and all of those games kick off at 7:45, so there'll be plenty of channel hopping from a rugby perspective tonight.
3: Cameron, thank you very much. That was Cameron Hill from Off the Ball, and this is Eamon Torresny in the newsroom.
4: Thanks, Anton. The U.S. president has described his trip to China as an incredible visit. Donald Trump says he and Xi Jinping have made some fantastic trade deals, discussed the war in Iran, and as friends, sorted out some problems others wouldn't have been able to settle. RTE's revised its top 10 earners list for 2024. It's including Derek Mooney after reconsidering what constitutes a presenter. The chair of the Oireachtas Media Committee wants RTE management to appear before it over the changes. And Mick Jagger, Keith Richards and Ronnie Wood are performing as CGI versions of their younger selves in their latest music video. The In the Stars film shows the Rolling Stones trio appearing as they did at the height of their career. Out on the roads now, thanks to the Dublin Airport app. In Dublin, Swords Road inbound is busy between Collins Avenue and Griffith Avenue. The South Circular Road southbound has a delay from Cunningham Road Junction to the St. John Roads Junction. And in Westmeath, the M6 is closed in both directions between Junction 14 Ballinasloe East and Junction 13 Athlone West because of an overnight collision. Now looking to the weather with thanks to Blackrock Health. Dry with sunny spells in the north and east this morning and afternoon. Cloudier in the west and southwest. Highest temperature 10 to 15 degrees. That's it for now. More at 8.
3: Thank you very much, Eamon. Eamon Torsney there with the news. 53106 if you want to get in touch, or 087-1400-106. The weather is getting steadily warmer, and that means more people out and about. It means more pets out and about, and that means more risk from ticks and more potential chances of Lyme disease. Pete the vet is with us, otherwise known as Pete Wedderburn, to talk about how to keep your pets and families safe from fleas and ticks. What's the route to humans, Pete? Do we get ticks from the pets, or do we get ticks when we're out walking the pets?
5: Well, actually, both of those, I suppose. Good morning, Anton. The story is that ticks, they live in undergrowth and in fields. And there's a so-called spring and autumn rise when they become more active because of the weather, and they get to the top of grass and vegetation. They wave their little feelers around and they hang on to any mammals that go past. So it can be humans or it can be pets. So that's the first way that pets can get ticks, and that humans can as well. But the second way is that if pets bring ticks home with them, what ticks do is they suck blood from their host and then they fall off and lay eggs. So if you have a pet at home that has ticks on them and those ticks fall off, then you're going to get ticks in your garden and you're going to get ticks around your home with the potential they could then infect you with a very serious risk of Lyme disease. And basically, the Council of Companion Animal Parasite Care, and what they recommend, they give independent recommendations of people in Ireland, is to make sure their pets are protected against fleas and ticks 12 months of the year. And that's what they're saying, that's the safest way to go.
3: And what's the best way to ensure, and I assume when we're talking pets, we're predominantly talking dogs, because I don't think many people walk their cats through meadows. So what's the best way to keep fleas and ticks off them?
5: But that's the interesting thing, is there's a number of different options, and the most effective treatments or preventive care by a long way are the prescription only ones that you get through your vets. And so there's three broad options. The first one is a tablet every month, if people remember to do that. Second one is a tablet every 3 months. And the third one, which is relatively new, is an injection you give just once a year that gives you 12-month continual protection. So the right answer depends on the particular person and their pet. And that's why you should have a conversation with your vet. And they'll go through with you the risks involved to your pet and to yourself from ticks in your particular area. And they'll also talk to you about which one of these methods suits you best. There are other methods as well, by the way, like collars and some other products. But they're, you know, it's very hard to navigate that on your own, which is why it's best to get professional advice.
3: What's the best way to tell when your pet does have fleas and ticks? Because I suspect most dog owners, anytime they see the dog scratch at all, they think, oh, infestation, get him to the vet.
5: The best way to tell is actually a physical examination of your animal. Into for most people, which is literally just when you're saying good morning or good afternoon to your pet, instead of just saying hello to them and patting them on the head, say hello to them and kind of run your hand over their body. So you can feel their skin and feel their coat. you'll feel a little bump. And you also visually just looking at their coat and at their skin, and you'll see it.
3: Oh, Pete, I'm sorry. Your line has been dropping in and out for the past while, and it is really committing to the art at this point, so we'll probably have to wrap it up at this stage. Pete, thank you very much for that. Pete Wedderburn there, otherwise known as Pete the Vet. Ronan McGreevy, give him his proper G, is with us, journalist from the Irish Times, to have a look at some of the stories that you may not yet have heard and to give a bit of analysis on some of those that you have. And we start with an interesting study on remote workers, Ronan, that says that they are happier, but they're tremendously reasonable when they get dragged back into the office.
6: Yeah, that's true. I think by common consensus that remote working is one of the few positive legacies from COVID-19, and it becomes no surprise that the people who do work remotely feel happier for doing that. And 74% of respondents, this is to an Ireland Thinks poll of nearly 12,

0: 20 or 40,000, which would presumably be some people on the minimum wage, etc.
1: It's a gross unfairness.
0: Yeah, it is.
1: Nobody may be individually culpable for it, but it's a gross unfairness.
0: Yeah, it is, and it is one of those inequalities that come with this system. There is a growing trend, I suppose, for people to return to the office. We've heard a lot about this recently with different employers saying that, and more than a fifth of those polled said they had been told they must work more on site for the past year, while 9% said their employers' policies have become more flexible, and more than half of those people were told to return to the office at one stage or another understood the reasons for it.
1: That surprised me. I mean, I would have thought that people would be so resentful about being dragged back in that they would say this is totally unjustified, but most people, they may not like it, but they can see the logic when they are told to come back in.
0: Yeah, well, especially if it's only like part-time, if you know what I mean. I think the problem arises when people have to come back into the office full-time. I think that's where people get resentful.
1: The other one that I thought was interesting was there's a slightly strange paradox in some of the numbers, because there is, as always, the general consensus among everybody polled that they are more productive at work. Yeah. But young workers were asked what they did with the extra time they had when they were working from home, and they said they do household chores, they look after their well-being, they sleep and they play more sport.
0: They should get out more. They're not going down the pub.
1: Now, RTE has decided to revise its top 10 list to include an additional person after it reconsidered what constitutes a presenter.
0: This is a Schrodinger's presenter, where it's like a Schrodinger cat of presenters, where you know, you're a cat, you're a presenter, and you're not a presenter. This relates to Derek Mooney, who was not originally included in the top 10 list of RTE's presenters because he was also a producer. So presumably he put his own show together, and therefore he was not deemed to be a presenter. But if he's on the air, he's a presenter, right?
1: One would have thought.
0: Yeah.
1: Well, if you separated it out totally and said, well, he was producing a different program and presenting a different program, well, then does he make the presenter list because he's dual jobbing?
0: Well, apparently that's exactly what they're saying here, that they would include anybody who has a dual role. So, yeah, so he was included in that. I don't think this is a scandal to go with the Ryan Tuberty one, but I suppose it's another embarrassment for the national broadcaster.
1: Meanwhile, Safe Food have revealed Ireland's most common bad hygiene habits in the kitchen. And one of the interesting ones isn't a kitchen utensil and isn't an item of food.
0: Yes, it's looking at your mobile phone or listening to your mobile phone while cooking. Now, I don't know anybody who doesn't do this. Everybody watches YouTube videos and whatever nonsense they're watching when they're making their dinner. So Safe Food is saying here that actually that bacteria, especially raw food, can exist on a mobile phone for 24 hours after cooking, and that there is a possibility of getting food poisoning from handling a mobile phone while you're eating your dinner or while
1: you're cooking. And the idea is that you're meant to wash your hands before you touch the phone and then wash your hands after you touch the phone, like it's radioactive.
0: Yeah, well, you should be washing your hands anyway. I mean,
1: not that you're touching your phone, bro.
0: Yeah. Well,
1: scroll on and see what's the next thing you have to put in the recipe.
0: Yeah. I think this is a little bit of overreach. The other thing, the interesting thing about this is it says that you should be changing your damp cloths and your sponges every 2 days. I wasn't aware of that. I should be from now on. And obviously, washing your hands when you're cooking, especially raw food, is a bit of an
1: open. How long has your sponge gone unchanged, Ron?
0: I don't know. Can I plead the fifth on that?
1: Finally, the founding member, one of the founding members of the Beatles, I think, were they all except Ringo founding? It doesn't matter. Paul McCartney has said that he won't do selfies.
0: Good on him.
1: Ah, Ronan.
0: Well, look, I mean, the thing is that I just imagine being Paul McCartney. You've been world famous since you were 19 or 20 years of age. I mean, I heard stories that when he's out and about, he wears a disguise and he walks as fast as he can. He doesn't look at anybody. He keeps going. And this doesn't surprise me. He's a very polite guy given the amount of attention he receives, but he says he won't do selfies because it makes him feel like a performing monkey. So just get an old-fashioned autograph if you meet him.
1: No, you see, here's the thing, right? So he goes into some detail about this. He says, people come up and say, can we have a picture? And he says, I say to people, I don't want to do photos. And they say, why? And I say, well, I'll tell you what. And I go into this long explanation about how down in the south coast of France in Saint-Tropez, there's a man in the beachfront and he has a monkey and you have to pay to have your photo taken with the monkey. And I don't want to feel like the monkey by having my picture taken. I feel like I'm not me anymore. I feel like... Now, in the length of time it takes...

0: him to tell that boring high-handed story. He could have taken the picture and be gone.
1: I agree. So who does he think he is?
0: Exactly. Too big for his boots. Yeah. Ronan, thank you very much. That is Ronan McGreevy from the Irish Times, 53106. If you want to get in touch, 087 1400 106. Coming up, we're going to be talking about a proposal that the EU should have an information and education campaign to remind us how important our membership is.
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0: It is News Talk. It's the Anton Savage Show. Coming up, we're going to be returning to the pressure being applied to the UK Prime Minister, Sir Keir Starmer, and very interesting new study that reveals that an awful lot of Dublin's housing problems could be solved by using vacant buildings, despite previous suggestions that there weren't enough of them, nor was it practical to convert them into domestic use. That, and we'll be looking at the visit of Donald Trump to China and the warnings that Xi Jinping sent him about missteps in respect of Taiwan. If you want to get in touch, as I say, 53106 at a cost of 30 cent, or you can use WhatsApp 087 1400 106. Recent survey from the European Movement Ireland shows that the Irish public still very heavily supports EU membership, but around 30% don't think their voice is adequately represented at a European level. And Fine Gael TD for Dún Laoghaire, Barry Ward, believes that an EU education campaign is the way to combat this. Barry, what is it that you would have the EU do?
16: Well, I think there's a couple of things. Firstly, I'm not surprised by these figures. I think they're, European policy at kind of very high level has been a slight variance with Irish public policy, particularly in relation to things like Gaza recently, which is regrettable. But I don't think we should lose sight of what Europe offers us and all the benefits that we have of being members of the European Union. Thankfully, the same survey you've mentioned there records very high approval for membership of the European Union. We're still one of the highest in the European Union, but I think sometimes it's easy to lose sight of all the benefits. And we saw that in recent years with things like COVID, going further back with Brexit. We've had enormous benefits. And if you look at our economic growth, so much of it is tied to the opportunities that come with being members of the European Union. And I feel we don't put that out there enough, and we don't explain to people enough what the benefits are.
0: And presumably that is going to come more and more into sharp focus, because we have transitioned from being one of the most significant net recipients of EU money into one of the most per capita significant net contributors to the European Union.
16: That's right, and that is a function of the success we've had within the European Union. But if you look back to the 80s and 90s, the structural funds, the investment in infrastructure that occurred here in Ireland was enormous. We have certainly infrastructure deficits, no doubt about that, but our road network, for example, was largely paid for through EU structural funds. But you're right, we've now got to a stage where, as the fastest growing economy in Europe, as a country that is, relatively speaking, very wealthy, we are now a net contributor. And I mean, that's a good thing, because it reflects well on our economic position. It also means we're contributing to other countries in Europe who are where we were just a generation ago. So I don't think that's a bad thing, but I do think we need to explain to people across the country in clear terms why that's happening, and still, notwithstanding the fact that we might be net contributors to the European Union, what the enormous benefits with being part of that trading bloc are.
0: Where does the failing lie? Is it with the members of the European Parliament? Is it the members of the European Council? Because I would bet that if you actually ask the average Irish person to list people in the American administration and to list people in the European administration of government, they'd name more in the States than they would in their own bloc.
16: Yeah, I don't think I'd particularly point to any group as having failed in that regard. But the reality is that European bureaucracy is not to the forefront of the media here the way, let's say, our own national bureaucracy is. So people will be more familiar with the names of our ministers than they would be, let's say, with commissioners. That is an issue. I don't think that's the primary issue, though. I think really what we should be talking about is just
0: maybe... Is it not?
16: No, I don't think so.
0: Because how often do you see member state commissioners from other member states appear on media across the rest of the Union? How often do you see members of the European Parliament engaging in public debate in member states? How often do you see any kind of communications engagement that would be the norm for domestic governments?
16: Well, not enough, but it's not a domestic government either. So if you look at the College of Commissioners, for example, the people who run the commission at European level, they are from all the different member states. So they represent all of that. There's a language difficulty, there's a familiarity difficulty, there is the fact that those names would not be as familiar maybe to members of the media here as they would be to our own members of government, for example. But I suppose the point I'm making is you don't have to know the name of every commissioner, or you don't even have to know the name of all the MEPs to understand what Europe does and to understand what the benefits are. And that's really what I'm talking about, is that we don't share with people enough how much opportunity comes our way because of our membership of the European Union, whether that is trade, the opportunity to travel, the rights infrastructure that comes with that, and so much of the positive and progressive legislation that's been passed in Ireland, whether that is rights for employees, whether it's ordinary human rights, gender equality, all of these things have come down through the European Union. So, for example, we have one of the best health and safety records of all the European Union states. That is legislation that came down through the European Union. But the other problem is we too often think of Brussels or Luxembourg or Europe as being other, something else. We are that thing. And so when decisions are made at the Commission table, we have a commissioner sitting around that table. When decisions are made at the Council, we have a minister at that
0: meeting. But I would suggest that to some extent, Barry, your governmental colleagues in several different governments may be to blame for some of that problem, because things like the Working Time Directive, things like the Equal Pay Directive, things like the removal of the marriage ban were transpositions of EU legislation for which we took domestic credit. And any time there is anything we don't like doing, we blame Brussels.
16: Absolutely 100%. And if you see what happened in Britain, for example, in the run-up to Brexit, whenever there was a politically impalatable decision that had to be communicated, it was Brussels' fault. It was over there. They're the ones who are making us do it. And I think we as politicians have to take responsibility for owning those decisions. And in fact, we are better in Ireland than most European Union states simply because of our constitutional framework. Every step of the way, we have had to not just explain and sell the European idea or whatever treaty it is we're signing up to, but get buy-in from the population here in Ireland. Thank we have that. So we do actually have better understanding than many, many member states.
0: Lastly, is there a challenge in achieving what you want, where you describe the kind of communications campaign to show the benefits of membership, because there is such a disparity in those benefits depending on which EU member state you're in, and there's such a disparity about what are the shared values that we theoretically all have?
16: I don't actually think there is that great a disparity in either of those things. Yes, if you're a net benefactor, if you're maybe a small state, a new member, a state that is much more economically underdeveloped than we are, you get more. But that's just like our system is here. It's about progressive taxation. But in terms of the disparity in our values, there is no disparity. We've signed up to the European Union because we believe in important things.
0: You don't think there's a big gap, for instance, around things like rights for LGBTQ communities across different member states?
16: No, I'm not saying everybody agrees on every single thing, but the basic rights, the human rights that come with being a member of the European Union, the fundamental rights that come with that, we are all signed up to that, we're all agreed on it. You're absolutely right, there are certain states, and we've seen that particularly in relation to Hungary recently, hopefully that's going to change. It's still the right of individual states to balk at something, but in terms of those shared values, generally speaking, we agree, and that's why we're part of the European Union.
0: Barry, thank you very much. Barry Ward, Fine Gael TD for Dunleary. After the break, we'll get an update on the traffic and travel.
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25: Thanks to the newly upgraded lounges at Dublin Airport. Great food, comfy seats, and a calm space before takeoff.
26: The M6 in Westmeath is closed in both directions between Junction 14, Ballinasloe East, and Junction 13, Athlone West because of an overnight collision. Bandon Road southbound in Cork has a delay from Bandon Road roundabout to a crash at the Viaduct with the northbound side back to the Briar Hill turnoff, and the Nace Road into Dublin is slow between the M50 and the Long Mile Road junction. And that's your traffic and travel on News Talk.
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0: It is News Talk Breakfast, and coming up between now and nine, Andy Burnham finds a side entrance to Parliament to challenge Keir Starmer for the Labour leadership. Reuse of vacant buildings could meet 40% of Dublin's housing targets. RTE revises the 2024 top earners list to include Derek Mooney, and we'll hear about the film studio that rejected James Bond when first offered the novels because they were too ridiculous. That and a whole lot more after we get the 8 o'clock news from Eamon Torsen.
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27: It's 8 o'clock. Good morning. The US president has described his trip to China as an incredible visit. Donald Trump is on day two of his official visit there. He says he and Xi Jinping have made some fantastic trade deals and discussed the war in Iran.
28: We've settled a lot of different problems that other people wouldn't have been able to settle. The relationship is a very strong one. We've really done some wonderful things, I believe.
27: RTE salaries are under scrutiny again after the broadcaster was forced to revise its list of highest earning presenters. In a statement published yesterday evening, RTE said it had reconsidered what constitutes a presenter. News Talk's Jessica Woodlock reports.
29: Under new rules, RTE has to publish its list of top 10 highest earners every year to allow for transparency around employees' taxpayer-funded salaries. Yesterday, the broadcaster revised its 2024 list up updating it to include presenter Derek Mooney, who it says was omitted originally because he was listed as a producer. Mr. Mooney now sits at 8th on that list, with a salary of just over €197,000.
27: Housing affordability is to be debated at today's FORSA conference in Kerry. There'll also be debates around flexible working arrangements and health and safety at the event in Killarney. FORSA's Niall Shanahan says workers are finding it hard to afford a roof over their head.
7: Members are dealing with escalating rents, unaffordable house prices, insecure tenancies, and all of these are undermining recruitment and retention across the public service.
27: And Ryanair insists it won't be cancelling any flights this summer. The airline says it has had to open up pricing for flights to encourage bookings amid passenger concerns over fuel supplies. But the company says its fuel stock for the summer has already been hedged. CEO Michael O'Leary says all routes will be running.
8: We were very worried about 2 months ago at the risk of there being jet fuel supply shortages somewhere in Europe this summer. That risk has now receded.
27: That's it for now. Headlines at 8:30.
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10: Good morning, I'm Cameron Hill. Shane Lowry made a strong start at the PGA Championship in yesterday's opening round. The Clara golfer carded 68 to sit on 2-under par behind the 7-strong group leading on 3-under. Rory McIlroy had a difficult first day, carding 5 bogeys in his last 6 holes to sit on 4-over. The Masters champion believes his recent struggles off the tee are to blame.
11: I'm just not driving the ball well enough. I mean, it's been a problem all year for the most part. I miss it right and then I want to try to correct it and then I'll overdo it and I'll miss it left. And it's a little bit of back and forth that way. So that's pretty frustrating, especially when, you know, I pride myself on driving the ball well.
10: Shamrock Rovers' trip to Dundalk is among 4 games in the SSC Airtricity Men's Premier Division this evening. We'll have full live and exclusive radio commentary of that game on Off the Ball, underway here on News Talk this evening from 7. And Ireland head coach Scott Beamond will name his team this morning for their final round clash with Scotland in the Women's Six Nations on Sunday. 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
27: Well, dry with sunny spells in the north and east this morning and afternoon. Cloudier in the west and southwest. Highest temperatures 10 to 15 degrees. And now you're up to date on News Talk.
0: Thank you very much, Eamon. Eamon Torsing there with the 8 o'clock news. It is 4.5 minutes past 8 at News Talk Breakfast with Anton. It's Friday the 15th of May. Lots to come between now and 9.
12: He says, we need vision, but we have a vacuum. Where we need direction, we have drift. And rather brutally, he says, this was underscored by your speech. That's Keir Starmer's speech on Monday. He says, leaders take responsibility, but too often that has meant other people falling on their swords.
0: The words of former UK Health Secretary Wes Streeting in his resignation letter to Keir Starmer, who faces yet more pressure on his leadership. We'll have the latest in a couple of seconds.
14: Any Dubliner or anyone who spends time in Dublin cannot escape the dereliction. You're walking down any street in the city, it could be from the most salubrious to the most ordinary, and you're going to see these pockets of rundown buildings.
0: But could derelict buildings be the solution to our housing crisis? We'll discuss that shortly after 10 past 8. And
15: we have the first set of numbers for Dublin Central, and it shows something of a dogfight at the top.
0: New opinion poll has suggested that Sinn Féin's Janice Boylan leads the field in the Dublin Central by-election. We'll have the details later this half hour. Let us know what you think on that or anything else we discussed today. You can get in touch with the show on WhatsApp 087 1400 106 or you can text us 53106 at a cost of 30 cents. So for a long time we were told that converting derelict buildings, converting vacant commercial and office premises for residential use was prohibitively expensive. Well, a new report presented to Dublin City Council has found that nearly 40% of the capital's housing targets could be met by reusing vacant buildings. Carol Pollard is an architect and editor of Irish Cities in Crisis. Carol, we were told for a long time that this was impractical, so how is it now the solution?
13: Yeah, well, I think it all comes down to money, Anton, and the ability to spend money well. I'll come to that in a moment. But I think, you know, the regeneration of buildings is something that we have been talking about for far too long now. And we absolutely need to look at how we redevelop existing buildings that are lying empty and derelict around the country, not just in Dublin, but around the entire country. And I think that, you know, the neighbourhoods need them, local economies need these buildings to be repurposed and reoccupied. But the funding of it is the complex part of it. And I think that we're not very good. We have lots of laws in Ireland, but we're not always very good at applying them.
0: And are we talking now about sort of what would once have been significant office blocks, trying to convert them into residential apartments? Or are these what would originally have been houses, but they've just been derelict?
13: A mixture of both. And I think it was very interesting in yesterday's paper, there was a feature on the cinema in Rialto, which has been empty since 2008, 18 years it's been lying empty. And, you know, that could provide, it doesn't say the number of houses, but quite a large number of houses. The site goes quite far back behind the facade that we see on the street. And I was thinking about this. I was thinking, you know, the developer bought in 2017, the current owner bought that site for 2.7 million. And in 2021, Dublin City Council valued it 3.5 million in terms of how to calculate the vacant property levy on it. We're now in 2026, so we can probably assume that the site is worth over 4 million. So that owner has generated a profit of nearly 2 million by doing nothing on a building in that period of time. So there needs to be a mechanism whereby the local authority, I know this might sound a bit dreamy, but the local authority should be able to buy that property, compulsory purchase off the owner for the price that he paid for it of 2.7 million. They should not have to pay that additional inflated cost just by sitting on vacant sites.
0: But even if you get hold of the property, do you not face a significant challenge? Because if you have, let's say, an old office block, the challenge of bringing it up to an acceptable BER rating, the challenge of getting it up to an acceptable fire rating, of running plumbing where there hasn't been any thus far, of reinstating and probably replacing the entire electrical services for the in-building, installing modern HVAC, by the time you do all of that, it's almost probably as expensive as knocking it down and starting again.
13: Almost, maybe, we don't know. We haven't done enough of this yet, I don't think, really, to know the full true cost of it. But there's so many more benefits to keeping existing buildings as they are. I mean, if you know, what we love about our cities and our towns and everything is their scale and their texture and, you know, the kind of the memory of the buildings that were there. And dereliction destroys that, and vacancy destroys that, and it robs a town or a street of so much of its character and so much of its local economy. And I think that by refurbishing existing buildings, we can be very good at that. I mean, I know from teaching in the School of Architecture in Bolton Street, the students there are learning. That's how they're learning across all the construction disciplines, is about retrofitting, about, you know, calculating carbon emissions and making sure that buildings are working in the most sustainable way. And I think we can tap into that expertise. And I think that it's not just a Dublin City Council matter by any means. The report is very welcome, even though, you know, the cynic in me says, oh, another report, what's going to happen to that? But I think the findings of the report need to be brought across the country. And I actually think it warrants setting up a special section in government to look at this, because it is a nationwide issue and it's really, really important that we grasp it. And I know the challenges are there. I'm not saying that they're not, but I do believe they can be overcome.
0: Now, challenges though, Carol, that presumably if you are a developer, if you are an architect, if you are a builder, it is a much easier prospect to be faced with a greenfield site where you can take one base modified design, you have all access to do all the groundworks and you can just build and get out, rather than having to customize everything for a series of individual properties at much greater expense.
13: Yeah, I mean, that is a point. But on the other hand, where these buildings are, all the services are there. Like, we can't keep building on greenfield. So, yes, we can develop brownfield within our cities and towns, which are, you know, level sites where buildings have been demolished. But we really, like, demolition, what it's doing to our environment is so harmful. You know, if you think about all the waste, all that you rip out a building, you take everything out of it, all the windows and the blockwork and the carpets and the services, and it goes to landfill. Like, and then another whole, then you replace it like with like, creating more future landfill. You know, I think we need to use our structures, and we can upgrade them. There's no doubt about it. There's been some very successful projects done in Ireland and indeed around the world that we can learn from. I definitely think it's the future of development is adaptive reuse of buildings.
0: Okay. Sorry to cut across you, Carl. Carl, thank you very much. Carl Pollard there, architect and editor of Irish Cities in Crisis. If you have a view, 53106 or 087 1400 106. The Irish Times has done polling in respect of the Dublin Central by-election, and it gives a bit of a sense of the order of the runners and riders. Pat Leahy is with us, political editor with the Irish Times, and he can take us through the results. Give us sort of top-line sense of what the polling has showed, please, Pat.
1: Morning, Anton. It shows Sinn Féin leading the field, their candidate Janice Boylan, 21%, followed fairly closely by the Social Democrats, Daniel Ennis, on 18%, Jerry Hutch, the Independent, on 14%, and Ray McAdam, the Fine Gael candidate, on 13%. Then there's a bunch of candidates in single figures. Janet Horner from the Greens, she's doing quite well on 8%. Malachy Stevenson, the Independent, on 7%. Ruth O'Dea from the Labour Party on 6%. John Stevens from Fianna Fáil down on 4%, and Owen O'Canavan from People for Profit Solidarity on 3%. And then there's a bunch of other independents and the AIM2 candidates, and they're all on 1% or less.
0: Well, in a couple of seconds, we're going to be talking UK politics. And if this was UK politics, that is sort of that early assessment would be the totality of it. But of course, with us, transfers matter. So what did the transfers reveal?
1: Transfers always matter, Anton, and they matter especially in a by-election because there's only one seat. So to get to a quota, the winning candidate's going to need 50% plus one of the votes. Nobody's next to near that on the first count, obviously, so they're going to depend on what votes they can get, second, third, fourth preferences from other candidates. And we've pulled that as well. Now, what it indicates is that while Sinn Féin are in the lead, that the Social Democrats are in a good position to overtake them in the later counts. Daniel Ennis, the Social Democrats candidate, is a bit of a transfer magnet, whereas Janice Boylan of Sinn Féin finds it harder to get those transfers from candidates that will be eliminated, like Ray McAdam and Fine Gael, Janet Horner, the Greens, Ruth O'Dea, the Labour, John Stevens, Fianna Fáil. Those are tending to go, the poll suggests, more towards the Social Democrats than Sinn Féin. So, look, there's a couple of caveats you have to enter at this stage. There's a margin of error. It's a week before polling. Turnout matters as well. But if these figures were repeated this day next week, then Social Democrats should take the seat.
0: You then asked about the issues that affect people, one of them being crime. And about a third of people who were asked in the constituency said that crime affects them personally and is a significant issue. Despite this, multiply convicted criminal Jerry Hutch is doing well.
1: Yeah, he's doing pretty well. He got 9% in the local, or in the last general election, came very close to taking a seat. He's on 14% here. I mean, I would say two things about that. If he got 14% in the next general election and says he's going to run in the next general election, then he probably would take a dull seat. But on 14% in a by-election, he's not really going to be at the races unless he pushes that first preference vote up a lot, because he has a transfer problem as well. That's the reason he didn't win a seat in the current Dáil at the last general election, because he couldn't get transfers. He will get transfers from the independent Malachy Stevenson, as he did in the last general election. The poll bears that out again today. But after that, he has a difficulty getting transfers, and transfers count for everything in this election.
0: Pat, thank you very much for that analysis. Pat Leahy, political editor with the Irish Times. We were talking earlier about converting office blocks. Text to say, converting old offices into apartments is very doable. I know a local builder who converted an old empty office block into 20 top quality apartments. Stop the negativity and get on with converting derelict stock. This, of course, based on that report that indicates that the capital's housing crisis could be reduced by about 40% if all of the derelict and vacant stock were converted into residential use. If you didn't hear that, or if there's anything else you missed on the program, don't forget, newstalk.com is where you can download any items that you might have missed. Or, of course, you can just use the Gaulard app because we pop everything up as podcast directly after the show. So, Wes Streeting has resigned from his position as a health secretary in the UK. He has resigned, sending Keir Starmer an absolutely stinging letter of criticism, finishing with, where we need vision, we have a vacuum. Where we need direction, we have drift. This was underscored by your speech on Monday. Leaders take responsibility, but too often that has meant other people falling on their swords. You also need to listen to your colleagues, including backbenchers, and the heavy-handed approach to dissenting voices diminishes our politics. James Lyons is with us, who is former Director of Communications for Keir Starmer. James Lyons, we had Wes Streeting and Keir Starmer having a 20-minute powwow, I think only day before yesterday. Clearly, it didn't go well.
3: That's right, Anton. And I'm not sure that they did meet for 20 minutes. And Wes Streeting was in Downing Street for 20 minutes. I think the meeting over coffee would have been even briefer. And I think they barely have had time for an espresso. But look, what we've seen this week is after a week of drama since those terrible election results that we saw last Thursday and Friday, is a kind of a clearing of the path, a clearing of the clouds. And it's now clear that Andy Burnham, if he wins the by-election that's going to be held in Makerfield, will be the Prime Minister. I expect him to be installed by the Labour Party in a kind of coronation without a contest.
0: Good Lord, really? He is that much of a cert if he gets through the by-election?
3: Absolutely. Wes Streeting hasn't gone for it this week. There is a debate about whether or not he would have the numbers to stand against Keir Starmer. In fairness to Wes, he always said he wouldn't be the first mover. He wouldn't make a challenge. He was just preparing in case in case things fell apart. But it's become really clear in the last 48 hours that Andy Burnham commands the support of all wings of the Parliamentary Labour Party. You've seen the likes of John McDonnell on the hard left saying we must change Prime Minister, but not yet. And that is code for we need to get Andy in first. The Tribune group on the soft left have swung behind him a month or two ago. And then what you've seen this week is people on the right of the PLP, who you'd expect to be natural allies of Wes Streeting, thinking that it is too dangerous to back Wes and trigger a contest that could be won by Angela Rayner or Ed Miliband. So yes, I expect if Andy Burnham wins in this by-election, and it is in his own backyard, he's a local hero up there, so he stands a lot better chance, I think, than many allies of the Prime Minister think he does. I expect him to be installed in a coronation.
0: Tell us a bit about him, James. Give us a sense of the man personally and politically.
3: Well, there is a rather unkind joke, Anton, that's doing the rounds in the Labour Party at the moment, because Andy Burnham has been around for a while, and his critics would suggest that he's had some various different positions within the Labour Party. And the joke goes, a Blairite, a Brownite and a Corbynista walk into the pub, and the barman says, "What will you have tonight, Mr. Burnham?"
0: And which one of those is he currently?
3: Well, at the moment, he's the mayor of Greater Manchester. He's undoubtedly to the left of where Keir Starmer was, but there have been signals from his supporters that he would take, be kind of more harder on the right on the economy, and I think that is where it will be fascinating to see what kind of deal might have been done in the back rooms here. Who is going to be Andy Burnham's Chancellor? Josh Simons, the MP who is giving up his seat in Makerfield to make way for this by-election, is a protege of Shabana Mahmood, an incredibly powerful figure within the Labour Party. She chairs the party's ruling National Executive Committee. And I just wonder if we might see her going into number 11.
0: Now, if she does go into number 11, she has her hands full because the current economic state in the UK is bleak. There is very little money to do anything with. Plus, you have the political threat all of the time of Nigel Farage. So if you end up with that number 10, number 11 combination that you are predicting, have they any wiggle room and any scope to achieve anything to deal with those two threats?
3: Well, you've hit the nail on the head there, Anton. What we've heard an awful lot about the different names in the frame to become Labour leader and Prime Minister over the last week. What we haven't actually had is any kind of policy proposals. And so we would have to kind of wait and see on that. But look, I will tell you this. Shabana Mahmood is a formidable character. I think she might just think there are things that you could cut, as well as invest in. And so I think she would be, she's been a formidable Home Secretary, an excellent Secretary of State for Justice, and I think she'd make a very, very good Chancellor as well.
0: James, thank you very much for your time. I was going to say have a good weekend, but you'll probably spend most of it giving analysis on UK media. But whatever break you get, enjoy it. James, James Lyons there, the former Director of Strategic Communications for Keir Starmer. Still to come on News Talk Breakfast.
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16: 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James Bond.
0: We'll hear about the film studio that initially and originally rejected James Bond novels because they were too ridiculous. But next, could Dundalk topple the league leaders in tonight's Premier Division? Cameron Hill joins us with all the sport.
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0: There's Cameron Hill. Cameron, what's on the cards of the League of Ireland tonight?
10: Well, Dundalk will welcome the defending champions and men's Premier Division leaders Shamrock Rovers to Oriel Park tonight. The Lily Whites have lost both of their home games this month, but are still in fourth heading towards the midway point of the season, which is probably a poor reflection on the other teams in the league. They managed to record a 1-1 draw at Talla Stadium when the sides met in February, and manager Kieran Kilduff says that result has made facing Rovers less daunting.
9: So we respect them, we don't speed off here, and we thought we were the better team that night, especially the second half. We tweaked a few bits ourselves at half time. They're the league leaders. They have serious talent all over the pitch. They're so far down the tracks. So I think they would grab these 10-2 here with that group now or something, or close to it, and we would have taken it this time last year. They had been fourth against first in the Premier Division, Shamrock Rovers at home. Mike Patelli, we have that little perspective within the group. It's a great occasion, a great stage that we set for ourselves. So it's just about making sure that we, you know, do ourselves service, something like.
10: So that's our live commentary game on Off the Ball tonight from 7 on News Talk. There's a Dublin derby in Inchicore. Second place St. Pat's welcome Shelburne to Richmond Park. Bohemians can register back-to-back wins for the first time in 2 months. They entertain Drogheda United at Dalymount, and bottom of the table, Waterford play host to Derry City. Kick-off in those games is at 7:45.
0: And Rory McIlroy having a mare on the back nine in the PGA Championship. Who is to blame or what is to blame?
10: Well, he reckons it's his struggles off the tee that are behind a 4-over-par round of 74 yesterday, Anton. He hit just 5 fairways out of 18 with his drives at Aronimink. That was also an issue for him at the Masters at Augusta when his short game kind of dug him out of that as he defended his title. Now he's back on course at around 7 o'clock this evening for his second round. Shane Lowry is among the lunchtime starters on day 2. He carded 68 to sit on 2 under, just a shot off a 7-strong leading group, which includes world number 1 Scotty Scheffler. He's out on course at around 10 past 1, Lowry, while Padraig Harrington and Tom McKibben are also in the leading group. Groupings today. They join McIlroy on 4 over.
0: And come here, before you go, when can we expect the team for the Women's Six Nations?
10: Around about 11:30 this morning. So they round off their campaign at home to Scotland this weekend. 30,000 tickets have been sold for Sunday's game at the Aviva Stadium, which is set to shatter the previous attendance record for a standalone Irish women's rugby game. It's brilliant. And there's a load of fanfare around this game this weekend. The team that played the first ever international for Ireland against Scotland back in 93 are apparently presenting the jerseys to the current team. And Scotland scored a last minute try last year to claim bragging rights in Edinburgh's 26-19 winners that day. So revenge on the cards for Ireland as well this weekend. They're looking to register 3 wins in a single Six Nations campaign for the first time since 2020. So a lot at stake.
0: Thank you very much, Cameron. That's Cameron Hill with the sport. And this with the news is Eamon Torsney.
5: Thanks, Anton. Donald Trump says he's had a great couple of days of talks in China as he prepares to return to the US. The president says he and Xi Jinping feel very similar about ending the conflict in Iran and reopening the Strait of Hormuz.
2: RTE has revised its top 10 earners list for 2024 to include Derek Mooney. In a statement published yesterday evening, RTE said it had reconsidered what constitutes a presenter. And Paul McCartney says he doesn't take selfies with fans. The Beatles frontman says he takes the radical step of asking people to put their phones away if they approach him for a photo, saying he doesn't want to feel like a performing monkey he sees on the beachfront in Saint-Tropez. Out on the roads now, with thanks to the Dublin Airport app in Dublin, the Stillorgan Road northbound has a delay between Kill Lane Junction and Newtown Park Avenue Junction. In Westmeath, the M6 is closed in both directions between Junction 14 Ballinasloe East and Junction 13 Athlone West because of an overnight collision. In Cork, the Bandon Road southbound is slow from Bandon Road roundabout to the viaduct, where reports of a crash remain. Now looking to the weather, with thanks to BlackRock Health, dry with some sunny spells in most areas this morning and afternoon, cloudier in the west and southwest though, highest temperatures 10 to 15 degrees. That's it for now, more at 9.
0: Thank you very much, Eamon Torsney there. 53106 if you want to get in touch, or 087-1400-106. RTE's in the headlines again, as you heard, because of a new payment scandal, as it has emerged that a staff member's salary was not properly accounted for. Fionnán Sheehan, Ireland editor of the Irish Independent, has the story. Fionnán, this is a bit sort of Juno and the Peacock. What is the moon, what is the stars, and what is an RTE presenter?
11: Deja vu all over again. For 6 years, the salary of an RTE star presenter was not classified correctly in the highly publicized RTE top 10 presenter earnings. I seem to remember this happened before. I'm a bit foggy this morning. I can't quite remember what it was. It's ringing a little bit of hell here. So here's what happens. Eric Mooney, he goes wild and talks to the birds and so on and so forth. He goes off his weekly program back about a decade ago. He becomes an executive producer and a presenter of a weekly one. So he goes from daily to weekly, because it does more production. Then in 2020, then 5 years later, probably because maybe his terms and conditions were up there or something like that, there's a decision made to reclassify him, not as a presenter, but as a producer. But he's still presenting. And then the Ryan Tuberty payments, I'm remembering it all now, that emerges 3 years ago. And nobody goes, we're going back looking at everything now, lads. Though. Everything now, every bit of dirt under the carpet has now been lifted up. We're going to sweep away the cobwebs and look at everything. And nobody spotted this. And we're now being told, oh, somebody spotted it there recently and went, oh, you know the way Derek Mooney is a producer and a presenter? Should he be in the presenter list? And it was decided, yeah. So let's change the criteria. So it's producer presenters, not just presenters. And then they decided, so that's for 2025 because they're changing the criteria. But then they decided, oh, for comparative purposes, we're going to also publish 2024, which again shows him in the top 10. He's 8 and 7 in those 2 years. But you're kind of going, okay, what about 2020, 2021, 2022 and 2023? Because if he was on that salary, or thereabouts, and his role hasn't changed, that would have also put him in the top 10. And RTE have decided, in their wisdom, no, we can't go back changing the criteria and decisions that were made by other people. Another explanation given by the chairman of RTE last night was that, well, he wasn't around then. He's only been around the last 2 years, so that's what he's responsible for. I think listening to the RTE explanations of the last 24 hours, my county man, Alan Kelly, there's plenty of fresh meat there now, well, for this new Oireachtas committee.
2: Is there, though,
11: a good hop off the RTE executive and management and how exactly this came about, and nobody spotted this 3 years ago?
0: Is there, though, a material difference between this and the previous scandal with which you just refreshed your memory, in that the preceding chairperson described the original payment scandal as a scheme designed to deceive? That's not the suggestion here, is it?
11: No, it's not, and it doesn't appear that there were hidden payments. It was more the classification of a worker. In this case, it was decided, well, he's more of a producer than a presenter. But when you break down his salary, you kind of go, well, he was more of a presenter than a producer there, lads, when it came to how much he was being paid. So it wasn't being hidden, but it just means, yet again, there was a list included in the annual report each year that was not accurate. You don't get away with that. I mean, the RTE is now chaired by somebody who was head of one of the largest accounting firms in the country for several years. You wouldn't be able to do that with any other company. So they've now ended up revising again figures that they published in their own annual report. And they're leaving it quite vague about whether there should have been revisions for previous years as well. So nobody is suggesting that there was a secret deal here that was kept hidden from everybody. But there's a couple of questions that arise there. Who exactly decided that Derek Mooney was now a producer, not a presenter, and therefore wouldn't enter into the equation in terms of that top 10 on-air talent presenter earnings table that is presented each year? Why was that decision taken then? And also, why was it not spotted in recent times? So it does call into question the entire accuracy yet again of how exactly these figures

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2: And this is where the ruling power, i.e. the power of the region, of the era, comes up against the emerging power, and it often leads to war. So obviously Germany twice in the 20th century, it was challenging the British power and they ended up in war. The Dutch were the ruling power in the 17th century of the seas, and the Brits went to war with them in the 17th century. And of course, when America emerged as the ruling power in the emerging power in the 20th century, there was no war with Britain, and it ended up they ended up being allies. But President Xi basically said, asked in his speech last night, whether China and the United States could transcend the Thucydides trap, i.e. avoid war, because he's clearly saying that America is the existing power but in decline, and that the East is rising. We know that China is making more and better cars, and they have all the technology that they need, and their military hardware is rapidly catching up with the US standards. Also, America didn't get the same kind of trade deals that it had hoped to get. You'll remember they brought about a dozen really senior bosses with him, including Elon Musk and the boss of Boeing. China agreed to buy 200 Boeing planes, which is considerably less than the number of planes that were sold to Airbus, bought by the Chinese from Airbus only a few months ago when the French president was there. So yeah, watch out for the Thucydides trap being referenced.
3: Trump mobile phone finally being delivered.
2: Have you ordered yours? Anyway, they were put on the market 11 months ago, and this is a gold Android phone, supposedly made in America for $500, called the T1. It has started being delivered, or shipped, as they say in America. The only problem is that this is, in fact, a very Chinese phone. It is the WingTech, now owned by Luxshare, 7 Pro 5G, made very much in China, and retailing on Amazon for $126 for a gold phone. So if you want to pay an extra, whatever it is, $375 for a gold-plated one or gold-painted one, you can do that. Before I go, Glenveagh Properties, one of the largest house builders in Ireland, says that it is well-positioned to deliver around 2,750 units in housing this year.
3: Joe, thank you very much. Joe Lynham there, our business editor. 53106, if you want to text us, or 087 1400 106. We'll be talking in a while about the studio that turned down James Bond for being ridiculous. Before that, Claire is with us. Claire Byrne's going to be taking over in about 20 minutes. What have you got coming up?
4: Good morning. We were going to be talking about RTE.
3: Oh, very good. Congratulations on being a top earner there as well.
4: Thank you so much. But I'm delighted to be mentioned in RTE headlines once again in a number of ways. And I'm going to talk about that this morning because there's a little bit of controversy there about myself. I will address that at 9 o'clock on my program. How exciting. It's not that exciting.
3: On my program. No. Give me the ratings.
4: No. Come on. Going to do it at 9 o'clock. Right. Sorry. We're also going to speak to Alan Kelly from the media committee, Seamus McGrath from PAC. What do they think about it? What do they want to know? And so on. Senator Michael McDougall has adopted the let them theory. Who would have thought? You know, the Mel Robbins let them theory when it comes to one-off housing.
3: So
4: we're going to find out why. And if you're confused about what toothpaste to use, you know, you go into the supermarket and you've got the wall of toothpaste and they all do different things. We're going to find out which one you need.
3: I don't feel passionate about many things. Toothpaste really, really annoys me. It drives me mental. It cannot be that there are 19 different variations of toothpaste. Toothpaste is toothpaste is toothpaste, and they change the colours of them, and they put different things in the pack, and it's all the same, and it is impossible to just buy. I just want a plain pack that just says toothpaste.
4: Do you want whiter teeth? Do you want to protect your enamel?
3: It doesn't do all of that.
4: Have you got
3: sensitive
4: teeth?
3: It all comes out of the one big giant pot and they just put it in different packets.
4: These are all things that you may need to address in different ways. Gosh, you're actually taking this really seriously.
3: I get very annoyed about toothpaste, Claire.
4: Listeners, he's having to take deep breaths here. I'm delighted we're doing this item now. Please stay for it.
3: Claire, look forward to it. Claire Byrne will be with you in just under 20 minutes. Before that, US President Donald Trump has met with President Xi Jinping repeatedly amid much pomp and

0: the ceremony and has said that they have achieved things that no other people could possibly achieve other than the two of them. Dan Mulhall, former ambassador of Ireland to the United States, is with us. Dan, it has been a roaring success without precedent. Never mind Nixon, Donald Trump has done what nobody else could.
1: Were things ever any different in the history of diplomacy? One of the key rules of diplomacy is that you always claim victory from visits like this. So it doesn't surprise me that Donald Trump in particular and the American side are trumpeting great successes. I think the proof of the pudding is in the eating of it, and we'll see what happens in the coming months and years. Because remember, this is a rivalry for the ages. This is going to be the key global rivalry for the next 30, 40, 50 years. So this is just a staging post in the development of that rivalry, and I don't think we should take too seriously claims on either side. I think it's important to wait and see how things pan out.
0: Now, the one thing that is interesting about that may be seen as significant emerging from it is it's a definite shift in the public attitude towards China, because from being extremely combative and starting effectively a tariff war and an awful lot of brinksmanship, we have now seen almost sycophancy from the US administration. Do we read anything into that?
1: Well, when I was in the United States, there was a kind of a bipartisan point of view on China, which was quite hostile to China, and it was shared right across the aisle, Democrats, Republicans alike. Donald Trump epitomized that with his very sort of sharp rhetoric about China. Joe Biden picked up the baton and ran with it in the same direction, quite negative towards China. The thing about Donald Trump is that he really does value personal diplomacy. He believes that he has this, you know, touch, this magic touch that's able to make friendships and make ground with people who would appear to have nothing in common with him, like President Xi, like Putin, even like Kim Jong-un in North Korea. So he does have this tendency to believe his own rhetoric, to believe his own propaganda, that he is this master negotiator and he has this personal magnetism capable of doing things that no other person can do. So I think genuinely Donald Trump probably does believe that this was a history-making, an epoch-making visit to China. But as I said, we have to wait to see what actually comes out of it. It'd be interesting to see what the Chinese say about it, because you can be sure that the Chinese readout will be very different from the one you'll get from the United States. But that's not unusual, as I mentioned earlier, in that, you know, both sides of these situations tend to claim victory. I remember when I was press officer in Brussels, being struck by the fact that the 27 or the 20, whatever they were, 20-something member states at that time, or that would come out of a meeting of the European institutions claiming that they had sort of achieved X, Y, and Z. And, you know, clearly not everyone could have achieved victory to the same degree. So I think it's the same here. You have Donald Trump will claim victory. He will claim all sorts of trade deals. He will claim that China is on side on Iran and so forth. But the reality may be quite different.
0: And we heard Joe Lynham talking about Xi Jinping quoting Thucydides. To what extent will that be seen as a dig by the Americans?
1: Well, I think certainly American scholars of international relations and people who are hawkish on these issues, and there are lots of them, by the way, still in the Republican Party, in the Senate and elsewhere, they will see this as China basically saying to the United States, watch out, guys, we are now big dogs on this field, and if you think you can outdo us, try it. But remember what happened. The Peloponnesian Wars, essentially both sides lost in those wars, and the Chinese are saying, if you enter into an outright conflict with us, be careful, because if you go too far, it will end up in a destructive conflict between our two countries, which will be bad for America and probably bad for China too.
0: Dan, thank you very much. Dan Mulhall there, former ambassador of Ireland to the United States, still to come on News Talk Breakfast. James Bond was too much on the edge of ridiculous, according to the film studio that turned down the character multiple times. We'll hear that story after the break.
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0: It turns out that in one of the great commercial fumbles of all time, Elstree Studios was offered that and said, nah, it's ridiculous, we don't want it. They were offered it again. They said, still ridiculous, still don't want it. And it went on to become one of the biggest franchises in history. Actor, writer and proprietor of Neil Pearson Rare Books. Neil Pearson is with us to tell us about the revelation. This is from a treasure trove of documents that have been released from the people whose job it was to assess projects, Neil.
12: That's right. It was the Reader's Department archive of ABPC Productions based at Elstree. Between 1942 and 1969, they read pretty much every book published in Britain. They went to see every new play. They read every unsolicited manuscript, all looking for the next big thing, the next film that they could make. And during the 50s, a number of the James Bond books by Ian Fleming appeared for the first time. So they had the first opportunity to decide whether or not to make a film of them. One of the ones that came under their, on their radar was Dr. No. And they said in their reader's report, in spite of its modern trimmings, ballistic missiles, naked girls, etc., this is really basically very old-fashioned stuff. It has the merit of a lovely West Indian setting, but I did not find the hero's adventures convincing, and I fear that the story trembles too much on the edge of the ridiculous to make a worthwhile screen plot. Not recommended. And, of course, 5 years later, the first James Bond film, Dr. No, came out in 1962, and last time I looked, that franchise is now worth about $19 billion. So I think
0: proof,
12: we can
0: Neil,
12: safely
0: that you
12: say
0: should never,
12: they dropped the ball there.
0: You should never underestimate the impact of a ballistic missile on a naked woman.
12: Well, clearly that's the lesson they should have learned, but they went on to reject another four James Bond titles as well. I mean, of course, we have the benefit of hindsight, and no one could have foreseen quite how explosive and how massive that franchise should have been, and also became. And in their defense, they weren't necessarily looking for the next big thing. They couldn't afford the next big thing. It was quite a small studio. So they were looking for punchy little second features quite often.
0: They did, though, it has to be said.
12: To have been,
0: their judgment was very good on Lord of the Rings.
12: Lord of the Rings was excellent. They did a report on Lord of the Rings and The Hobbit, and the reader said, you know what, The Hobbit could make a very good children's TV serial. And if that went well, there might be more than one film in The Lord of the Rings. And you think, keep going, mate, you're on to something. Of course, we had to wait several decades before Peter Jackson gave us the trilogy. But they did have an inkling that that would work. Their biggest success story as a studio was that classic British war film, The Dam Busters. And it is heartening after reading them, missing the point of books, missing the potential box office of books, to see that when that came in, they were instantly enthusiastic. And they said, Paul Brickhill's hair-raising account of the raids on the Moda and Iser dams is tearaway tingling stuff that will certainly not appeal to the squeamish, but nevertheless is a great story. And the person who derives nothing from reading it is either halfway to being a corpse already or has simply never lived. Wholeheartedly recommended. And you think, yes, excellent. Well,
0: as
12: done.
0: Reviews
12: finally
0: go, that's a cracker.
12: One.
0: Neil,
12: yeah.
0: Thank you so much. That is Neil Pearson, who is actor, writer, and proprietor of Neil Pearson Rare Books there. And that's it for us. We'll be back on Monday at 7. Big thank you to the team on Breakfast, our editor, Aisling Moore, program editor, Emer Bradley, producers, Dara Faulkner, Aisling Lynch, and Ellen Kenny, researchers, Cian Burns, Dylan Hand, and Ailish Connor, Anne-Marie Kane, and Molly Coleman were our broadcast assistants, and Cormac McDonough and Hugo De Silva Scott were in the control room on the sound desk for the week. Stand by for Claire and this analysis of toothpaste that I'm waiting on. See you on Monday. Bye-bye.
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13: It's 9 o'clock. Good morning. The US president has described his trip to China as incredible. Donald Trump has just left Beijing after day two of his official visit. He says he and Xi Jinping have made some fantastic trade deals and discussed the war in Iran.
35: We've settled a lot of different problems that other people wouldn't have been able to settle. The relationship is a very strong one. We've really done some wonderful things, I believe. We did discuss Iran. We feel very similar, right? We want that to end.
13: RTE salaries are under scrutiny again after the broadcaster was forced to revise its list of highest earning presenters. In a statement published yesterday evening, RTE said it had reconsidered what constitutes a presenter. Newstalk's Jessica Woodlock reports.
36: Under new rules, RTE has to publish its list of top 10 highest earners every year to allow for transparency around employees' taxpayer-funded salaries. Yesterday, the broadcaster revised its 2024 list, updating it to include presenter Derek Mooney, who it says was omitted originally because he was listed as a producer. Mr. Mooney now sits at eighth on that list, with a salary of just over €197,000.
13: A special edition of James Joyce's Ulysses, a silver bookmark and a Waterford crystal decanter were among the gifts given to the White House this year. During the Taoiseach's annual St. Patrick's Day trip, figures released to the Irish Daily Mail reveal more than €2,700 was spent on the trinkets for the US president and officials. That's it for now. More at 10.
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13: We'll drive with sunny spells in the north and east this morning and afternoon. Cloudier in the west and southwest. Highest temperatures 10 to 15 degrees. And now you're up to date on News Talk.
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33: Good morning. You're welcome to the programme. You're listening to the Claire Byrne Show on News Talk. Coming up on today's show, what's next for the UK Prime Minister?
3: What's happening in the Labour Party at the moment is we've just had a severe beating off the electorate, and our ministers, our Prime Minister and our members and our voters are saying things have to change.
33: A new laughing gas breathalyser is being tested.
4: Nitrous oxide canisters with sweet flavours are being marketed at children. And inhaling nitrous oxide, as others have said, can cause sensory issues, heart problems, mental health issues, and even long-term spinal cord injuries.
33: And why the TV show Peelers is getting so much attention online.
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33: 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We're going to get straight to the elephant in the room this morning, the latest on the RTE payments and spending, and my name is on that list of top 10 highest paid presenters in 2025, last year before I left. There's another story in all of this which refers to me, which shows that RTE paid me for 2 months towards the end of last year when I wasn't on air with them. So I just want to explain to you how that happened. So I resigned from RTE in the summer. My contract, though, ran until the end of the year, December 2025. And I made it clear I was happy to stay on and work there until the end of my contract. But RTE came to me and told me that they wanted me to finish up at the end of October. That was their right and their decision. So that's how that happened from my perspective. Now, RTE has revised its list of its top 10 highest earning presenters for 2024 to include Derek Mooney, after it reconsidered what constitutes a presenter for the purposes of that list. The Public Accounts Committee is also querying the use of taxpayers' money by RTE to send 41 staff and contractors to Czechia for the World Cup playoff semi-final. So for more of this, on this, I'm joined by Alan Kelly, Labour Party TD, who's chair of the Media Committee, and Seamus McGrath, Fianna Fáil TD and member of the Public Accounts Committee. And Alan Kelly, I'll come to you first. I know you have members of RTE, of the executive team there, coming into the committee next Wednesday. Does this change what you'll be asking them?
7: Well, certainly it adds to the list. We were dealing with pensions and we were dealing with issues in relation to the funding, which has been given by government, which is an annual thing we always deal with. And I'm glad that you cleared up that issue in relation to your contract. Obviously, it was a question for a minute. I thought I'd be interviewing you for a second, but I'm glad you've
33: Well, I hope I have cleared up. But if there is anything that you want to know, I'm quite happy for you to ask me.
7: I mean, if there was a contract in place and all of that, then obviously the management team next week will deal with that. That was a question, obviously, but the real question is, why did this change in 2020? Why now? Why did this come out now? Because, as you remember, 3 years ago, we went through weeks and weeks and weeks of dealing with this issue, and surely there would have been a full audit done, and this would have popped out.
33: Mm-hmm. Derek Mooney, is it?
7: Yeah, well, yes, maybe he's that's alone. Maybe there's nobody else. And why wasn't it seen then? But the key question is, if this methodology is the methodology, if you apply that methodology in reverse, would the top 10 list and been different? And it looks like it would have been. Mm-hmm. And really, there needs to be an explanation. I understand from what Kevin Backer said, obviously different management in place and they had different views and stuff like that. But if a presenter is a presenter, you know, in 1 year and is a presenter, obviously, in the years previously, surely the methodology, I believe from a committee perspective, we would be asking if you apply that methodology to apply it backwards and see what would there have been changes.
33: Yeah, Kevin Backhurst on Morning Ireland this morning said that Derek Mooney's reclassification as a producer was perfectly justifiable. Now, I don't know the exact producer pay scales in RTE, but I doubt very much if there is another producer on that salary level in there.
7: I wouldn't know that either. We'll be asking questions like that again next week. But I suppose the real question is why this occurred now. I understand the CFO is leaving. Why did it occur just now? Secondly, is why wasn't this seen in 2023? And I suppose thirdly, when it comes to the methodology, reverse engineering a methodology like that for years previously, surely the list would be different. And obviously, that would be a concern because I thought we'd gone past all of this, to be honest with you.
33: Yeah, and it's really, I suppose, a lot of it comes down to trust and transparency. And RTE, in fairness to them last night and this morning, said that this has come to light because they're following the agenda of transparency.
7: Yeah, and I have to take their word at that, fairness to Kevin Backhurst. But our committee next week will certainly be asking questions in relation to this across all the areas which I knew have just spoken about, particularly as regards why now, why not in 2023 did it not come to light? And I suppose, there are very few people left inside an RTE at a high level who would have the historical knowledge, but there may be one or two. And finally, from a methodology point of view, a presenter is a presenter and a producer is a producer. It's clearly defined like what they are. But if you are partly presenting and now you're saying that methodology is the methodology we use, well, surely the list going back a number of years would have been very different. Well, not very different, but different anyway. And that's something that I suppose that we'll be asking questions about.
33: I know in the past when issues have arisen in relation to RTE that you hear directly from people in RTE and you've said that publicly. Have you heard from people over the last 12 to 18 hours about this?
7: Oh, loads. Yeah, lots of different people raising various different issues and questions and concern and worries about, these issues. I think it's important. It's accidental, but because we're due to come in and see us next week. But I think it's pertinent too, because I know from dealing with this for many years, along with my committee members, that it's better that we deal with this quickly now. If everything is as it is and there aren't really any other issues, well then, I think it's important from a confidence point of view that we put this to bed, but we trash it out next week in front of the committee. So I think it's very apt and timely that it is happening next week, because certainly we need to, given the JNLR figures that came out as well yesterday, ironically enough, but also the funding model, issues in relation to TV license, issues in relation to pensions, issues in relation to employment contracts, issues in relation to redundancy, issues in relation to a whole range of other things, that we put this issue to bed once and for all. Look, there may be, it may be very straightforward explanations in relation to this, given the amount of management change there has been in RTE. I have no reason to doubt that isn't a factor. But, we just need to discuss it with them and go through really the historical issue of if this is the methodology now, and if that methodology was applied previously, obviously I would say that the list would be different.
33: Okay, so you think the list might look different in other
7: potentially,
33: years?
7: Potentially, yes.
33: Alan, I know you're under time pressure, so I let you go and I'll go to Seamus McGrath from Fianna Fáil and member of the Public Accounts Committee. Seamus, I know there is a particular reason in relation to Chechia why the Public Accounts Committee is saying now they want to see members of the leadership team. But what about this issue, the top paid presenters list, Derek Mooney and other related issues, including my own, as I've outlined. Do you want to talk to RTE about those things?
5: Yeah, good morning, Claire. Yes, absolutely. And look, for some time, we are of the view that RTE should be subject to scrutiny by the Public Accounts Committee, and they should be audited by the CNAG, the Controller and Auditor General. And as you know, there is the Broadcasting Amendment Bill in the works. The heads of that bill have been published, where the recommendations of the Expert Advisory Committee will be implemented. So I think we will see a time in the near future when RTE will be effectively subject to the Public Accounts Committee. But of course, there is nothing stopping the Public Accounts Committee inviting RTE to come come before us, it would be on a voluntary basis. And I would ask that RTÉ would accept that invitation, because I think what has come to light now has, raised a lot of questions. I think it is damaging to RTÉ, and I think it does damage public trust in RTÉ in terms of the use of public funds. And let's be clear here, there are significant public funds going into RTÉ from the year 2024 to 2027. The government have committed 725 million, for example. It's a very substantial amount of taxpayers' money. So we have to be sure that there is proper scrutiny of that. And that is exactly what the Public Accounts Committee is all about. So this does raise questions. And I would agree with Alan Kelly there, that revising the list for 2024 isn't satisfactory, in my view. We need to go further back over previous years. We need to interrogate the decision in 2020 to remove Derek Mooney from effectively the presenter list to a producer list, which isn't published. And that decision, I listened to Kevin Bankhurst earlier, and I wasn't satisfied with the reasoning given, to be perfectly honest. He said it was a perfectly rational decision in terms of the rules that applied at the time. But they have taken the right step in revising the year 2024, but they need to go further. And I think there needs to be further interrogation in terms of those previous years as well.
33: So that list, as Alan Kelly said, the list for 2023, 2022, 2021, that they may need to change as well, you believe, in light of what has emerged?
5: I think that's essential, Claire. I mean, they took the right step in relation to 2024, and that's welcome. And you know, we take their bona fides in terms of their transparency and what they're saying their intention was there. But they've only taken the one right step. They need to go further. And when you listen to Terence O'Rourke, or when you listen to Kevin Bankhurst, they're not giving clear, plausible answers in relation to the previous years and the decision to remove Derek Mooney from that presenter list. Look, he's a well-known public figure. People see him as a presenter. He's had many years presenting shows on RTÉ. And I think that decision is a very significant decision, and it needs to be probed further. And look, to be fair to Derek Mooney, I don't think he did anything wrong here. This was a decision by RTÉ, and they have to answer for that decision. But I go back to what I said. The Public Accounts Committee is the committee set up to, you know, ensure that there is proper spending of public money and that there is proper accountability, transparency and scrutiny. So I believe it is only fitting that RTÉ would come before the Public Accounts Committee. And while we can wait for the legislation to come in and for the full compellability powers of the Public Accounts Committee, we shouldn't have to wait for that. And I would be saying here this morning that RTÉ should voluntarily come before the Public Accounts Committee to answer these questions.
33: So you're pretty sure the invitation will go from the Public Accounts Committee to RTÉ on these matters?
5: I am pretty sure of that. Yeah. And it was raised yesterday in relation to the World Cup coverage, the Ireland versus Chetney game, and the trip to Prague, and the 41 employees and contractors, which is an extraordinary number. And we don't have the full detail in terms of the cost of that. Mm-hmm. But again, that raises serious questions, and that was raised yesterday. And
33: But they broadcast, they said at the time, Inside Sport, Liveline, Morning Ireland and 2FM Drive would be in Prague providing coverage of that game. So if you're going to do that, if you're going to send all of those programmes there, the chances are you're going to need those staff members. So is your question around, well, did you need to send all of those programmes to Prague for that match?
5: My question is around the overall number. And yes, it would obviously extend into, do we need to cover it through all those shows, for example? 41 is a very high number of staff and contractors. And, you know, we need to find out how much that costs and the justification for that. Was that entirely necessary? I mean, obviously, we want to have coverage of the game. It was an important game. But, you know, the cost of that game, the cost of the coverage and the number of individuals that had to go to cover that, it does raise serious questions as far as I'm concerned. And of course, we have the other issue that has arisen in recent days in relation to the Late Late Toy Show and the appeal there, and the 855,000 in relation to consultants. Mm-hmm. I think that really does not resonate well with people in terms of individuals and public members across the country, you know, being very generous, giving of their hard-earned money to an appeal like that, a very successful appeal which has done great work over the years. But then to hear that almost €1 million has been given to consultants in terms of the management of that fund, I think that raises serious questions as well.
33: The fund is around the 30 million mark, though, isn't it, in total over the years? So I suppose people who have given into that want to see that it's spent responsibly as well.
5: Yes, of course.
33: And that there's oversight over the spending, which is what that contract was for, as I understand it.
5: Yes, of course, but I know from speaking to many people, you know, constituents and others who have raised this issue with me, they would be very concerned at the level of spend involved here. I mean, It is a sizable fund, I accept that, and we do need to ensure that it is spent appropriately and that it is spent in the spirit of the way it was raised in terms of the charity appeal. But at the same time, it is a very significant sum of money to give the consultants to manage that fund, and I think it does merit further questioning as well.
33: And Seamus, as I said to Alan, I'm in this weird position where I'm covering this story on the programme, but I'm also part of it. So again, is there anything that you want to ask me that would clear up the mentions of me overnight in all of this?
5: Yeah, and also, Claire, look, I welcome your clarification earlier, and I did listen to Kevin Bankhurst earlier, and he was quite clear as well that you were in full contract until the end of the year and that you had made yourself available, but it was a decision by RTE not to take up your offer of continuing to the end of your contract. So I don't think you have any questions to answer in that respect. Okay. But I think RTE would have some questions to answer in terms of the decision not to utilise your services until the end of your contract. Obviously, the replacement show and so on like that, there were costs involved in that. So I think there are some questions to answer there, not from you, but from RTE.
33: Okay, fair enough. We'll leave it there. Thank you very much, Seamus McGrath. Earlier we heard from Alan Kelly. Back after this break.
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33: News this morning that a Dublin cafe that has been given a forced closure due to the upcoming EU presidency. They say they were not communicated with over the decision and that the lack of compensation means that the cafe will have to shut its doors for good. Well, I'm joined by the owner of the Silk Road Cafe, Abraham Phelan. Good morning to you.
19: Good morning, Claire. How are you?
33: I'm very well. But for you, you're facing into a very uncertain professional and business future at the Silk Road Cafe. Maybe explain to people, Abraham, where your cafe is.
19: Well, the cafe is actually the Silk Road Cafe in Dublin Castle in the Chester Beatty Library, beside the garden there and the coach house.
33: Mm-hmm. So that'll be the centre of all of the official things that will be happening, events for the presidency. So what were you told about your future?
19: It's actually what we've been not told. You know what I mean? That's the lack of information, actually the problem. That we haven't heard much. We were inquiring about it since December last year. Because we heard a rumour about actually Dublin Castle going to be closed for the EU presidency. And we start asking a question. Actually, the rumour started like a hotel outside. Told somebody that, oh, Dublin Castle is going to be closed. And somebody told me about it. And I thought, but we haven't heard about it. Because nobody in reality had told us anything about it, in writing or verbally. And then, like how we start asking the questions, and nobody came back to us, and everybody was waiting. And I'll be honest with you, like how my concern and my worry was about my staff. And they thought, I need to make a decision. So I had a meeting with my staff, and I said to them, actually, guys, this is the story. I haven't a clue what's going on.
33: How many staff do you have, Abraham?
19: We had, actually, normally we have 18 staff. In the summer, we go up to nearly 30 staff.
33: Okay.
19: Clear.
33: A lot.
19: Yeah.
33: Mm-hmm. And you've been there for how long?
19: We've been there since, actually, 2001.
33: 2001, so you've been there 25 years.
19: 25 years, that's right.
33: And in that time, you've survived COVID, of course, which will have had a major effect on your business.
19: Yeah, COVID and recession, actually, in the same time. We actually, like, we have a cookery school, like, in COVID time, we had to move to the cookery school and start a takeaway vegan business from the cookery school. This is how we survived. We have another restaurant in Rathmines that we actually tried, how like to survive through takeaway. And we managed it fine, no problem. But with this one, I'll be honest with you, it's the lack of information, you lack of planning. We can't actually plan anything ahead. And we've been drip-drop the information arriving to us, actually. Mm-hmm. Like, I actually pleaded to everybody to give me information about what am I going to do with the staff. How can we survive? What do you, are we getting business? Like, I tell you something, actually, Claire. In 2014, when they had the EU presidency there in Dublin Castle, we were part of the meeting and the planning for catering, for looking after the media, for looking after the foreign ministers. But this time, we've been absolutely, absolutely pushed aside. Like, nobody was giving us any information whatsoever.
33: So now, so is it the Chester Beatty? Is that your landlord there?
19: Well, my landlord will be the Chester Beatty. The Chester Beatty landlord will be Dublin Castle. In reality, like everybody, the OPW, as you know, like how will be actually like in charge of Dublin Castle.
33: Because the OPW... told the Journal, which I know was speaking to you about this as well, that they don't have oversight, operational oversight for the Chester Beatty or for the Silk Road Cafe. And they said any queries regarding its operation should be directed to the Chester Beatty. Anyway, look, that is by the by. The facts are that you have been told that you will need to close for how long?
19: Well, if we are close, actually, the closure will be from the 15th of June, actually, Claire. And this is another issue. We're supposed to actually have, like how we've been told before, that the closure will be from the 1st of July. Now it's from the 15th of June. And this is what, and this is a week ago we knew about it. You know what I mean? And this is the problem. Like, for example, Dublin Castle Gate, Dame Street Gate, it's been closed, I think, for the last month and a half. There is work going inside Dublin Castle for the last three, 4 months. The work actually inside Dublin Castle, putting barrier and the closing gates and having cranes and trucks, it's very hard for people actually to come to the restaurant. So my business have been affected, not actually like how from the 1st of June, it's been affected in reality for the last 4 months.
33: Mm-hmm. But when you are forced to close the door from the 15th of June, that'll be for the full 6 months, will it?
19: It will be for the full 6 months, and I'll be honest with you, a decision has been made actually by the management of the Silk Road. We are not going back. We're done. I just want compensation for my staff. I want my staff to look after, because I'll be honest with you, Claire, if you sit down with my staff and you see the state of them, it's actually disgrace the way we've been treated.
33: And there's nothing like, for you. There's no compensation for you. There's no offer of another premises. Nothing.
19: Nothing. Claire, it's like shutting the door on my business completely. Neglecting my staff completely. I have staff who've been working for me for 24 years. I have staff who worked for me for 20 years. I have some of them with mortgages. I have some of them with kids in college. How can, I kind of bring them to my cookery school, probably three of them, to work there and keep going. I try to look for premises to keep my staff going. It's very hard to find the premises for 6 months. You can't start a business for 6 months. We look at a place how you need to invest probably $100,000 to fix it, to start a business, to keep the staff going.
33: You couldn't do that out of your own pocket. No, that'd just be impossible.
19: Claire, it's horrific. What's actually, the disrespect that we've been shown by everybody, and I'm not pointing the point at anybody, but the disrespect we've been shown after 25 years in business, I never experienced anything like it. And you ask the question and you say, who's responsible? And everybody is actually blaming somebody else.
33: Mm-hmm.
19: There is nothing in writing for somebody to say, oh, it's my decision.
33: Are you going to try and keep going until the 15th of June?
19: I will keep going until the 15th of June, nothing going on. I will try and organize something for my staff as far as I know. I will do my best, I am 72 years old, Claire.
33: Yeah.
19: I am done with actually working. You know, my wife been trying to tell me we'll stop working for a long time. My kids actually doing the same thing. But I have a duty of care to my staff. They are family. I cannot just throw them down the road and walk away. I cannot do that. But somebody who made the decision somewhere has to be held responsible for this. I want people to know about it. You cannot treat people like this.
33: Yeah.
19: You cannot.
33: Listen, if it's any comfort to you, we have messages coming in from people who absolutely love the Silk Road Cafe and are shocked by this. Listener says it's crazy stuff. The Silk Road is unique. The menu is unique. It's a major tourist attraction. Another says it's such a shame. The Silk Road is a lovely, unique cafe and this decision needs to be changed. Is that what you're looking for, Abraham? That the decision be changed and that you can remain open during the 6 months of the EU presidency?
19: Claire, that's another issue, I'll be honest with you. You know what I mean? You know when you actually go through fighting for a year about something like this, you become exhausted. I must say, I feel exhausted. We have actually a photo shoot for our cookery book that we're supposed to launch on our 25th anniversary for the last 4 days. And I am we finished yesterday. I am absolutely tired and exhausted dealing with all these things. I think I need to build a blog on the whole thing.
33: You're not really able for it anymore. It's been too much.
19: I am not able for it, Claire. I'm not able for it. You know, it's tiring.
33: Mm-hmm.
19: You know what I mean? We used to deal with people around us for the last 25 years as a community in Dublin Castle. We were a community. We're not the community anymore.
33: It is sad to see that in itself is gone. And I hear what you're saying, that you want your staff looked after. But anyone listening to this, I think, would expect that if a business was forced to shut down because of the EU presidency, that you would be compensated.
19: Well, this is what I expected from actually decent, like, people around me. This is what I expected. You see, if they don't communicate with you, if they don't negotiate with you, if they don't sit down and say, we have like concern about security, we need to close Dublin Castle, I will say, yes, you have the right to do it.
33: Mm-hmm.
19: But in the same time, look at the consequences of you closing actually like the only private business inside Dublin Castle. When you close the only private business inside Dublin Castle, there's an effect on a lot of staff out there who have responsibility to their families and to their kids.
33: Mm. I can't understand it, how the last time, as you say, you were part of it, and okay, maybe the footfall was down because there was additional security, but you were doing the catering for various events and functions and looking after the meat. Why can't they replicate that arrangement again?
19: But this is what we expected this time, actually, Claire. But nobody came near us. This time, nobody came near us. And this is how the whole thing had changed.
33: Mm-hmm. And it worked well the last time. They were happy with what they got from you.
19: Absolutely. We did very well. We were actually, my manager, Ricky, was in the EU presidency, meeting on a daily basis, with them, planning and organizing. So we were part of the meeting and the planning for the EU presidency last time.
33: Mm-hmm.
19: This time, it's like nobody bothered even, you know, a matter of courtesy, a matter of respect.
33: Mm-hmm. Well, Abraham, we're getting so many texts in on this, and I hope it brings you some comfort. I know it doesn't keep your business open or look after your staff, but at least it puts it on the agenda. And let's see what happens. We'd love to keep in touch with you, and thank you for telling us about it. I really hope it all works out. It's no more than you deserve. 25 years in business, the Silk Road Cafe there at the entrance. You'll know it. Anyone who's been on Dame Street at that entrance to Dublin Castle will know it as you go in there. It's at the bottom underneath the Chester Beatty Library. It's been there for so many years, but now forced to close on the 15th of June for 6 months. And Abraham says he will not reopen. He can't. I mean, how can you sustain 6 months of a closure and then go back in again? If you have any messages that you'd like Abraham to hear, 087 1400 106. That's the WhatsApp number that you need. Now we're going to move on to what's been trending online this week. News Talk's Ciara Tracy is here with me now. Hello, Ciara.
2: Hey, Claire. How are you?
33: Lovely to see you.
2: And you.
33: So tell me why we're talking about this.

0: eating too much sugar.
1: This is such an earworm. And that was Cat's Eye singing Pinky Up, and they will be performing in Dublin next year. They're quite a fascinating phenomenon. They are a global girl group. They mix US music with the kind of perfectionism and branding of K-pop, Korean pop music. So they are all the rage right now. They were nominated for 2 Grammys last year. They performed at Coachella this year. And they also got TikTok's Global Artist of the Year in 2025. So
0: they are real people.
1: Real people, 6 women, yes.
2: Because they don't sound like real people.
1: No, it does sound like that. We're hearing loads of AI music at the moment. But these are real women, all under 23. So a young girl group. And yeah, they are coming to the 3 Arena next year. And I think it's going to be a sellout.
0: And this is an online phenomenon at the moment,
1: absolutely,
0: is it?
1: Absolutely, exactly. They have all the classic dance choreographies. Everyone's on TikTok doing this. Everyone's singing it. They have a fierce fan group, which we often see with K-pop. So there's a lot of similarities with the Korean pop music brand.
0: So it's a marketer's dream, really.
1: Exactly.
0: You're combining both sides of this, the K-pop and then the United States thing, and off we go.
1: That's it. And they're international. So the girls are from Asia, US and Europe. So there's a bit of everything in there, and they look like Bratz dolls. They're absolutely stunning. Yeah.
0: Okay, so now we're going to talk about this TV show that you say we're all going to be talking about because people online are talking about it a lot. Well, we listen to the clip first and then we'll have a chat about it. This is Off Campus.
3: So what, I help you study and you play my fake boyfriend to get Justin's attention? Deal.
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5: 5 p.m. Tuesday.
3: Rehearsal. 7 a.m. Tuesday.
5: Practice.
3: This is why I told you I can't help you. Whoa, easy.
5: We're going to be fake dating. There needs to be real kissing.
3: I just met you.
1: So that was Off Campus. This is the latest TV show that was based off a romantic drama series. So very much like the trends we're seeing with The Summer I Turned Pretty and Heated Rivalry, which everyone's still talking about. And this is the classic trope of music major Hannah gets in a fake relationship with the university's hockey captain. It's a fake relationship to try and get another man's attention, but they actually do fall in love. And this only came out on Wednesday on Amazon, and I'm already seeing it all over my social media. It is very cutesy, the classic kind of, you know, the American love story that we all kind of love the escapism of.
0: Yeah, exactly. That's it. Pure escapism.
1: Completely.
0: That you just fall into it and you don't want to leave. It's like a warm hug.
1: That's it. And it's interesting because the car

0: So this has been rumoured through Iranian social media accounts, but you'll remember last year the famous slap that Brigitte did to Emmanuel just as they had landed in Vietnam on the plane.
1: Who could forget? And it's everywhere again, the slap, isn't
0: it? Absolutely. I'm seeing exactly. Trump talked about it. The whole world was talking about it. And that is now rumoured off the back of this book to have been about this relationship. Apparently, Brigitte saw a message from the actress on Emmanuel's phone, which prompted her to strike the French president. And there have been apparently messages from the French president sending to Farahani, "I find you very pretty."
1: Is that innocent? "I find you very pretty"?
0: I don't think so when you're married.
1: It probably crosses a line, but does it tell us that they were having like a torrid affair? "I find you very pretty."
0: I don't know. Those Instagram DMs are never a safe place, I feel.
1: Maybe he was working towards it, right?
0: Maybe. I'd say so.
1: But the suggestion is that it probably sounds better in French. Likely to be true. You've news for us too on the World Cup. People talking about the potential for a really fabulous halftime show like they do for the Super Bowl.
0: Absolutely. Take a listen to this. Now you

0: new Waka Waka.
1: It is literally 16 years on the new Waka Waka by Shakira as well. And this is called Die Die. So she's a big fan. So nice. She says it twice.
0: Yeah, it worked before. Let's just do it again.
1: I know. Why not? If it's not broke. So we're going to be hearing a lot more from Shakira this year because the first ever halftime World Cup final show will take place in New Jersey. It's going to be co-headlined by Shakira, Madonna and K-pop boy band BTS. So it's really exciting. This has never happened before. It's going to be like a Super Bowl-esque type show. It's going to be between 11 and 15 minutes, so pretty brief. And it's going to be curated by Coldplay's Chris Martin. Mm-hmm. So it's going to be quite a spectacle. And yeah, it's all to raise money as well for FIFA Global Citizen Education.
0: The pressure will be on to reach the standard of the Super Bowl.
1: Absolutely, especially because this hasn't happened before. But, you know, this is a World Cup hosted by the US, Canada, Mexico. So if anything, it's going to be, I think, very, very Super Bowl-esque. If America has anything to do with it.
0: Online dominated by gamers talking about something exciting that's happening.
1: Yes, so take a listen to this.
2: The only way we're going to get through this is by sticking together, being a team. Trust.
0: That'll either make a lot of sense to you or no sense whatsoever. What was it?
1: So that was the trailer for GTA 6, Grand Theft Auto. So this is probably one of the most anticipated games of all time. GTA 5 came out in September 2013. So for a whole new generation, this is going to be the first time they get a new Grand Theft Auto release, you know, and be able to enjoy it as an adult. So this is huge. There have been two setbacks already for the release date, but we have a final one now for the 19th of November of this year. It's going to be out on PlayStation 5 and the Xbox. And it's going to be absolutely huge. We have a female character you're able to play for the first time ever in the Grand Theft Auto world. We see a return of Vice City, which was the titular name of the 2002 game, which was a huge cult classic. So there's a lot of new, a lot of old, and fans are so excited for
0: this. Are you a gamer? Will you be playing this?
1: I probably will be, yeah. I probably will be. I was trying not to get too excited about it, but I am really excited. I loved GTA 4 and 5 growing up, so this is a huge one for me as well.
0: Such a huge gap, 13 years.
1: I know.
0: I'm nearly excited about it myself, Kieran. I have no idea what it is. Listen, this is my favourite thing that I've seen online this week. So Stephen Nolan from the BBC has done an excellent TV show. It's been getting a lot of attention. Peelers, the PSNI, for real. But the clips have been flying it online. So in one episode, we meet Jackie. Jackie's a woman who's been asked to leave the Balmoral Hotel. She caused a nuisance. Moments before she spots Stephen Nolan, she's shouting profanities at anyone in sight. But then she sees Stephen and she stops to chat to him.
3: How's your mummy?
4: She's doing all right, and thank you for asking.
0: But then moments later, Jackie is taken off in a police car and we hear from Jackie again.

0: so good. It's such a good vocal stim as well. I know so many people just be shouting this in the streets.
1: And Stephen's now on TikTok. He's decided because of the success of that clip that he's there doing very well.
0: It's so good.
1: And they've commissioned another season of that as well. And the best of luck to Stephen Nolan with Peelers, the PSNI for real. Kira, thank you so much.
0: Thank you so much.
1: That is Kira Tracy from News Talk. Now we're going to do this.
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1: And we know many households are feeling the financial strain of the war in Iran. Some companies, though, have been counting bumper profits as a result. And to tell us how companies and what companies are making billions from war, I'm joined now by the positive economist and presenter of Taking Stock, Susan Hayes Cullerton. Susan, good to have you with us today. And, you know, while war of any kind in any place is always an absolutely dreadful thing for so many reasons, there are companies who are doing so well out of this.
13: There are. And if we take the fact that at the moment we've heard this week that militarily that this war has cost $29 billion to the US, like that money, Claire, had to go to somebody. And there is an argument that figure is actually an awful lot higher when you take into account inflation and so on like that. If we stick with that $29 billion, naturally enough, a lot of that money would have gone to defence companies. But the challenge that defence companies have is that that's such a windfall, they actually don't have the capacity to be able to respond to that in such a way that the demand is so much greater than supply. So a lot of the companies that we're about to talk about today, actually, this has led to higher backlogs because they haven't been investing in their own production and capabilities to be able to handle this. So when we look at for the like of Boeing, Northrop Grumman, Lockheed Martin, and of course Boeing is in the news today. Its share price was slipping this morning as a result of the deal that wasn't announced in the Chinese visit this morning.
1: So wasn't there an expectation that the Chinese would buy upwards of 500 Boeings and they bought 200?
13: 200, exactly. And so as a result, the share price was expecting that this was just simply going to be announced and everything was going to be fine. And in fact, it wasn't. But when we do look around, that is the challenge that these defence companies have. So yes, they have been receiving a lot of money, but it's actually a lot of it is now going into back orders. If you look at the share prices of several of the companies that I've mentioned, for example, like you'd expect Lockheed Martin to be up quite significantly this year based on what's happened, it's actually only up 4%. It massively increased in March when there was an expectation that it was going to take on all of this demand, but it simply can't deliver upon it. So therefore, the stock market expectation of defence companies, it's actually playing out a little bit differently than one might have expected because those expectations just drove up the share prices, but the reality is a little bit different.
1: Okay, so they can't keep up with demand, therefore they're being asked to make more products, but they can't really do it. So are we saying that they're not reaping the rewards here?
13: They are getting the orders. That's turning into money, but it's not going to turn into the profit as quickly as one might expect. Mm-hmm. Now, Trump is expecting to increase military spending up to $1.5 trillion by 2027. And if anybody could actually be in studio here, you will see that Claire's eyes are rolling.
1: It's just a mind-boggling figure.
13: It is. It really, really is. And therefore, they need to look outside, which we'll get to. There's some geographies outside of the US that are benefiting from this as well, including Europe. Mm-hmm. Like when you look at Germany's Rheinmetall or you look at the UK's BAE Systems, there's other companies out there that are benefiting from this. But I'm just saying that while it might seem that the obvious is that the defence companies are soaring in billions, the question is, the orders, they are, yes. But when it turns into actual real money, that's a different story.
1: Okay. So then we turn to the oil and gas companies.
13: Now that's different. Because oil and gas, a lot of the companies there were already producing the thing that subsequently went up dramatically in value. And so therefore, if you already have stocks of oil that is being either mined or it's being refined or it's being, you know, when it gets to the end user level and then suddenly the increase in price happens as a result of something that happens overnight, which literally happened on the night of the 28th of February, that's different. So those companies have been in for a big, big windfall. So the world's top 100 oil and gas companies, they were banking, Claire, an unexpected $30 million every hour in the first month of the US-Israeli war. And that was simply because they already had what they had. The price of making it hadn't changed, but the price that it was generating suddenly did.
1: Do you remember the fuel protests? Oh no, we don't do that. We don't do that. We sell what we have at the old price and then we charge the new price for the more expensive stuff.
13: And that was, of course, what led to a really big challenge. And then also people were asking the question, I mean, we weren't importing our oil directly from the places that it was not being shipped and transported through the Strait of Hormuz, etc. But where that's going to go, of course, is a whole other ball game here, because the reality is that I think we also need to consider, Claire, the difference between what is happening now and what could happen in the future. Some of what I'm talking about is going to stay. There has been significant amount of damage done to a lot of the oil and gas production sites, particularly in Ras Laffan in Qatar, where so much of LNG, which is the product that leads to natural gas, has been dramatically, really, really significantly targeted. And as a result, it could take up to 5 years for it to restore production. Mm-hmm. So for us to go back and see oil and gas prices and even further production levels at pre-war levels, that's quite unlikely because the infrastructure that was making them in the first place is not there.
14: But the top 100 companies that produce oil and gas, they'll be okay because of the 30 million an hour that they made in the first month of the war.
13: That's, they have more of insulation, all right. But then we get to a much bigger story. And I think this is perhaps the silver lining of this, which is the real beneficiary of the point we've just talked about here is China. And that is because there's been a lot of drive now around, well, actually, if we can't rely on oil and gas and we can't rely on its production and the price, well, then what can we rely on? And if you go back to the fuel protests, and you remember as well as I do, like petrol stations that were running out of petrol, but cars that were being charged at home weren't running out of anything. So therefore, there was far more reliability when it came to electric vehicles, even though only 3% of the vehicles in the country are actually EVs at the moment, growing quickly. So if we extract that out then to a global level, it is China is the one that is really, really benefiting here, because China exported 68 gigawatts of solar technology in March. And that surpassed the previous record set in August by 50%. So as the world now says, well, actually, we do need to more so turn to renewables because, Claire, to make an obvious point, it's renewable. Therefore, it's China is really the beneficiary here. And when it comes to battery storage, when it comes to solar infrastructure, they're really driving the bus.
14: Okay, so they are the ultimate winners in
13: all
14: of this.
13: They are the ultimate winners, and one could argue that the world is winning if we do make a move towards that perspective from an economic point of view, but also an environmental point of view and more an energy security point of view. But then if we bring it full circle back to everybody who's listening to us here this morning, then that comes to, well, how is our ability here in Ireland to be able to avail of that infrastructure, particularly given the fact that we have enormous ability to have offshore wind, but are we tapping into that as efficiently mm-hmm. as we could?
14: Thank you very much, Susan. That's a lot to think about, and the repercussions of that war will be felt for a long time to come, regardless of when it is solved, and we hope that happens soon. Susan Hayes-Cullerton, thank you very much for joining us on the programme. We'll take a quick break back after this.
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14: And still to come on the programme, should we allow more one-off housing? Could there be a breath test for laughing gas? And we'll have a preview of all of the weekend's sport. But first, it's time for the news with Eamon Torsney.
26: Across Ireland, this is the home of conversation that counts. 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
27: It's 10 o'clock. Good morning. RTE salaries are again in the spotlight. The state broadcaster revised its list of highest paid presenters for 2024 to include Derek Mooney, who holds a dual role of producer and presenter. He was on a salary of €197,000 in 2024 and €202,000 last year. RTE management are due before the Oireachtas Media Committee next week. Chairperson Alan Kelly told the Claire Byrne Show here on News Talk they'll be asking why earlier lists weren't also rectified in relation to Derek Mooney's pay since 2020.
28: If you apply that methodology in reverse, would the top 10 lists been different? And it looks like it would have been. And really, there needs to be an explanation. I understand from what Kevin Backer said, obviously different management in place and they had different views and stuff like that. But if a presenter is a presenter, you know, in one year and is a presenter obviously in the years previously, I believe from a committee perspective, we would be asking if you apply that methodology to apply it backwards and see would there have been changes.
27: Meanwhile, broadcasters Claire Byrne and Ray Darcy were paid by RTE up until the end of last year. That's despite both ceasing broadcasting their shows in October. Well, speaking earlier on this programme, Claire Byrne explained why she was paid after finishing up at the station.
14: I resigned from RTE in the summer. My contract, though, ran until the end of the year, December 2025. And I made it clear I was happy to stay on and work there until the end of my contract. But RTE came to me and told me that they wanted me to finish up at the end of October. That was their right and their decision. So that's how that happened from my perspective.
27: In other news, Andy Burnham says he wants to make UK politics work properly as he eyes up a return to Westminster. The MP for Makerfield resigned yesterday, triggering a by-election which could pave the way for the Mayor of Greater Manchester to run for Parliament and mount a challenge to Keir Starmer's leadership. Donald Trump says he's had a great couple of days of talks in China as he returns to the US. The president says he and Xi Jinping feel very similar about ending the conflict in Iran and reopening the Strait of Hormuz. He says they've solved issues no one else could have solved and agreed on a lot, especially on Iran.
29: We want them to get it ended because it's a crazy thing. They're a little bit crazy. And that's no good. Can't have it. They cannot have a nuclear weapon.
27: That's it for now. More at 11.
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4: Good morning, I'm Cameron Hill. The AFLW have confirmed that an Irish selection will take on their Australian counterparts in a one-off clash this August. Tipperary's Colin O'Riordan is set to coach the Ireland team, with the likes of Mayo's Dana Finn and Anya McDonough of Galway among the 40 Irish players who could be selected. That game is scheduled for the 1st of August at the North Sydney Oval. Shane Lowry will set off from 2 under par on day 2 of the PGA Championship this lunchtime. The Clara golfer carded 68 to sit a shot off the shared lead and is back out on course at around 10 past 1. Rory McIlroy had a difficult opening round yesterday, carding 5 bogeys from his last 6 holes to sit on 4 over. He's joined by Padraig Harrington and Tom McKibben on the same score. Dundalk's hosting of Shamrock Rovers is among the 4 games in the SSC Airtricity Men's Premier Division tonight. We'll have full live and exclusive radio commentary of that game on Off the Ball, underway here on News Talk this evening from 7. And Ireland head coach Scott Beamond will name his team this morning for their final round clash with Scotland in the Women's Six Nations on Sunday. To access 3 free Off the Ball podcasts a month, download the Go Loud app now.
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27: We'll dry with some sunny spells in most areas this morning and afternoon. Cloudier in the west and southwest. Highest temperatures 10 to 15 degrees. And now you're up to date on News Talk.
14: Thank you very much, Eamon, and you're welcome back to the programme. You're listening to the Clare Byrne Show on News Talk. And still to come over the next 2 hours, what next for the UK Prime Minister?
6: What's happening in the Labour Party at the moment is we've just had a severe beating off the electorate, and our ministers, our Prime Minister and our members and our voters are saying things have to change.
14: Are Hearts getting ahead of themselves before they face Celtic this weekend? And how do you know which toothpaste to choose?
7: Toothpaste, all kinds of options on the market. I like to go with ones that are either the most plain, so the toothpaste that are called Deep Cleanse or Tartar Control or some of the whitening toothpaste are very abrasive and can cause damage to the enamel.
14: You can WhatsApp me this morning, the number 087 1400 106, or email the programme clareburn@newstalk.com. But first, Independent Senator Michael McDougall joins me on the line. Good morning to you.
8: Good morning, Claire.
14: You have an interesting take and an interest in one-off housing, which you've been writing about for the Irish Times this week. Can you lay out your view, set out your position on it?
8: Well, what I'm saying is that a lot of people have a genuine reason to want to live out of cities. Lifestyle, family considerations, choice as to the kind of family life they want to have for their kids and the like. People do want to live in places other than in villages and towns. And there's a kind of an orthodoxy, which is kind of official orthodoxy, that it's better that people live in villages and towns because it's cheaper to provide them with services and they're closer to shops and doctors and schools, and therefore there's less transport involved. And therefore, you know, that one-off rural dwellings are a bad idea. Clustering people in villages and towns is a good idea. And there are arguments on both sides going both ways. I'm not some kind of libertarian theorist who thinks that anybody should be allowed to build a house wherever they want.
14: Yeah, Brendan O'Sullivan often addresses this topic as well. He's a senior lecturer at University College Cork's Department of Planning. And he talks about how expensive it is and difficult it is to provide infrastructure for one-off housing. It is part of the reason, often cited, why our electricity is so high.
8: Well, I mean, I don't believe that the present network of electricity needs to be vastly expanded to relax the rules in relation to one-off housing. I mean, for instance, I have a holiday home on the Shannon, and there are many people who live on the same road as me who are living in family homes full time. And I mean, those people, you know, the infrastructure is there and the roads are there, and people are now doing, I believe, entirely artificial calculations saying, well, what's the cost of the road? Well, I mean, what's the cost of Metrolink? What's the cost of the Port Tunnel? What's the cost of high-rise apartment blocks in Dublin, which are massively expensive? You know, they're 500,000 or 600,000 each to build when the local authority purchases them under the planning acts.
14: I just wonder, when we look at this, is there a perception that there is a big problem when it comes to people being refused planning permission for one-off houses? Because I was taking a look at the figures last night. 2025, 16.7% of all new homes built in Ireland were one-off houses. Like, that's a substantial subset of all of the properties built, isn't it?
8: It is. And I mean, I'm not suggesting that there's a total freeze on it. But what I am suggesting is that there's a kind of an academic stroke planning stroke governmental view that it really would be better if people didn't live, say, in a one-off house in rural Ireland. And it would be better if that family were to live in a village or town. And the point I raised in the article is, you know, if you said to those people, here's a swap, I can put you into a town or a village, most people in those houses would say, absolutely not. I'm very happy where I am.
14: Mm-hmm. What about social isolation? Do you think that is an issue?
8: Well, there's two aspects to social isolation. In rural Ireland, and the GAA have been very vocal on this, declining rural populations are leading to a diminution in social activity. You know, it's harder and harder to field a football team. It's harder and harder to get a community together because people are, in fact, migrating to towns to for various reasons. And I mean, for another thing, Claire, is that people are now claiming that the rural broadband scheme is a cost which we're all bearing to keep people in rural Ireland connected to the internet. Well, I mean, you can make that argument, but on the other hand, is there something wrong with a family in rural Ireland being able to have access to the internet and to social media?
14: We all shared the cost of the bank bailout too, and I think people would rather probably pay for broadband for somebody in rural Ireland than for the banks. So you'd probably have agreement on that one. But what about public transport? I mean, I know you said that people are happy to have their cars and that isn't an issue for them. But it is true though, isn't it? To try and serve one-off housing with public transport is very, very difficult. I mean, if you have houses in clusters, it's much easier to do that. If you think even at the basic thing, like the school bus, for example.
8: Yeah, well, I mean, I made that point in the article that school buses are an extra cost in rural Ireland. But on the other hand, cars are also regarded by a lot of the, and I'm not being political here, but the green lobby and the environmentalist lobby as being kind of bad things, necessary evils, because at the moment I think they're driven by hydrocarbons. But imagine if they were all electric. What is wrong with people having cars? They are immensely liberating. The fact that you can go and visit your granny without having to take taxis and buses and trains is a huge liberation for many, many people. And I mean, there's an unspoken lobby, which sometimes I feel, and I don't want to exaggerate, wants us to live like hobbits. You know, that we all go by bike and walking, and we live in a community, a 15-minute community, and in those circumstances, you've no need for a car.
14: Yeah, I think I'd quite enjoy being a hobbit if I could get everywhere I needed to get in 15 minutes. Exactly. That sounds lovely to me.
8: But Claire, you and I know, as people, as family people, to do your week's groceries, you need a car. I mean, you can't really stumble onto a bus festooned with bags and all the rest of it. To bring your kids to a Gaelic club where they're playing, that requires, you can't be going in taxis. You know, so there are so many practical things about cars which are good. And by the way, in rural Ireland, a car is essential for those who can drive. There's no doubt about that.
14: And can I ask you, I'm fascinated to know how you became interested in this. I mean, did you see houses that are not being lived in when you were down west of the Shannon or wherever it is?
8: I have a house near Rooski in Roscommon
14: and
8: on the Shannon. And I mean, more and more I became interested in the disused houses. I mean, they get grants, by the way, to do up derelict houses in one-off houses. So, I mean, some of the policies which want us to go into villages, but they are actually giving, I mean, there are programs on, you know, cheap Irish homes on RTE is commending those who find run-down derelict cottages and houses and put money into refurbishing them. The cheap Irish homes, sometimes the homes are in villages, but many of them are outside villages. And all I'm saying is it's a perfectly legitimate choice. If you want to live that lifestyle, you shouldn't be sat on by the state.
14: And is there evidence that people are being sat on by the state? To go back close to where I started on this one, because I think there is a narrative out there that no one's allowed to build a one-off house, but they are.
8: But you are allowed to build it in certain circumstances, but you're not allowed in other circumstances. I mean, there are many people who would love to buy a quarter of an acre near their family in rural Ireland from a farmer and to build a house on it. And they are told, no, you can't do that.
14: Okay.
8: Many, many people. And I mean, the fact that the applications are there is one thing. But I mean, the cost of land in city centres is huge. This is an issue maybe which would make your hair stand on end. I know of one very, very posh road in Dublin where a 1950s house was sold for 1.8 million. It was knocked down completely, and a new house, which I'd say cost the bones of a million or 900,000, has been put up in its place.
14: Mm-hmm.
8: And when you look at that, you know, it's 1.9 million for a handkerchief site on a posh road.
14: It's incredible.
8: You know, what kind of world are we building when that's happening?
14: Michael McDougall, thank you for talking to us. Lots of messages coming in on this. What about the environmental effects? One example, domestic wastewater treatment systems are a big pressure on our rivers. And another has an example of their son, who they say was stopped from building a house for his four children and his wife. He had a business growing veg for the local town. He lost his business because he needed to be there 24/7. He's now living in a different country. We have to sell to move to be near to him to help him, as he helps us too. Families need to be together for support. You can WhatsApp us this morning, 087 1400 106. Coming up next, a laughing gas breathalyzer is being tested in the UK. Should Ireland follow suit?
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14: The world's first laughing gas breathalyzer is being trialled in the UK. Police there are testing the use of these breathalyzers to deter road users from driving after inhaling the substance, which is called nitrous oxide. So should Ireland follow suit? Well, the head of School of Medicine at Trinity College Dublin and consultant urologist Colin Doherty is with me now. Good morning to you. You're very welcome to the programme.
20: Morning, Claire.
14: This is clearly a very serious problem. And what we see in the UK is an attempt by the authorities really to try and grapple with it, because it is proving very difficult to deal with because it is legal to use in certain circumstances.
20: Yes, although they have made the substance illegal for recreational use, which we haven't done yet. I think this is an interesting story. I mean, nitrous oxide has been in use as a recreational drug since the early 1800s. The euphoric effects of inhaling this gas have been well known, which is where we get the term laughing gas from. Mm-hmm. But it has lots of industrial use. It's used in the production of whipped cream, a fuel booster in the motor industry. But it's also been used since the 1850s in medicine. And so women who are giving birth will know gas and air is essentially nitrous oxide. So it has an euphoric effect, which has a pain relieving side effect as well. So it's been well used for more than a couple of centuries. Now, the recreational use now is very, very different. It's a particular demographic are using this as a party drug. They're using industrial levels of this coming from industrial canisters. And the big legal problem, I'll come to the breathalyzer in a moment, because I think that's a really that's really just a distraction. The big legal problem we have in Ireland is that you or I, Claire, could go online today, pretend to be a whipped cream vendor, and order industrial levels of nitric oxide, and they would arrive. There's no need to validate your credentials in ordering this stuff online. So there's two legal problems. One is that there's a digital services problem, right? So the internet is a place that you can get these things. And the second thing is, even though it's illegal to knowingly sell to somebody who's not a legal vendor, there's no obligation to prove that you're a legal vendor. So we've got much bigger problems than putting this in a breathalyzer. You know what I mean?
14: And do you think that that can be dealt with, that problem, to stop you or I going on in the example that you've used? Can that be dealt with by putting in place a mechanism where we would have to prove that we are supposed to have this?
20: Well, I mean, I'm not a legal expert, nor am I a digital service expert. But Nina Carberry, the MEP for Ireland, is suggesting a formulation for digital services to fix this. I have no expertise, mm-hmm. but if she says it can be done, it should be done. We need to designate it as an illegal drug, which the UK have done. So there's a lot we need to do before we start putting that. I mean, my sense of the breathalyzer issue is it's a bit of a headliner. It's like some company has said, listen, we can measure this gas in breathed air, and, you know, why not? And there was a lot of publicity in the UK after the death of three young people, one of whom was seen inhaling the nitrous oxide before the accident. But, you know, I don't know that there's any documented cases of car accidents or fatalities in Ireland from that. But we do have very significant problems. Our emergency rooms every week are full of young people coming in, suffering neurological damage from this gas. So what happens is it interferes with a very, very common vitamin called vitamin B12, which you get in eggs and poultry and meat. So everybody takes in vitamin B12, but this gas interferes with the metabolism of that, and it's very, very important. It's like a vitamin for the nervous system, essentially. So if your vitamin B12 is not getting into your nervous system, then it starts to get damaged. And we've had young people in their early 20s paralyzed by this gas. So I think there is an urgency around this subject. There are a number of politicians, one from Sinn Féin, somebody, Nina Carberry, Barry Andrews talked about it as early as 2024. So there's a bit of pressure to get this done. I just think we need to move on that rather than sort of be distracted by the whole breathalyzer issue.
14: It seems like it would be an easy enough thing to do, you know, to designate this as an illegal drug. And I don't know what the holdup is. I don't know whether you do or whether you've heard why there is a holdup here. I mean, we are told it's complicated because of the legal uses, but as you say, they've done it across the water. It would make sense to do it here.
20: Remember, we had this, they moved very rapidly when the legal high shops, do you remember this?
14: Yes.
20: About a decade ago?
14: Yeah.
20: Really, overnight, the legislation was passed, and all these drugs became illegal as soon as their danger was recognized. Mm-hmm. So, look, I'm not a lawyer; I don't know. But you know, if you're asking me, what would the first step be for the government to do? It wouldn't be start testing for this in breathalyzers. It would be let's fix the legislation to stop young people getting industrial levels of this gas on the internet.
14: Can I just go back to what you were explaining to us there about the metabolism of B12? So is the damage not instant then? Does it take time to emerge?
20: No. No, the biggest instant danger is that it acts like any gas, like carbon monoxide, for instance. It displaces oxygen. So you can die of, you know, suffocate by taking too much. That's an instant death problem, and there have been documented deaths from that. But the neurological injury, it creeps along. No one knows exactly what the level of nitrous oxide you need in your blood to cause the problem. It's cumulative, right? So over days, maybe weeks, you're interfering with the supply of vitamin B12. A little bit, it depends on how much vitamin B12 you're taking. If you're more a vegetarian, more vegan, your vitamin B12 levels are already slightly low. So there's lots of things we don't understand yet. But we know what happens. We know that it's due to these industrial canisters that young people are buying. And I think we need just to move on it. I don't know what the delay is.
14: And do you think that any neurological complications that are being seen are perhaps not being reported or being underreported?
20: Yeah, that's a good question. I mean, it just goes back to the difficulty with you know, getting population level data from our health system. I mean, the fact that we're not digitized, we're not all connected. I know that we published a couple of cases about 2 or 3 years ago from people coming into the emergency room at James's Hospital. And then I got contacted by a whole load of my colleagues across the city saying, oh, we're seeing this, we're seeing this. So we have a real problem with being able to get population level data quickly from our health system. And we rely on people publishing cases. I mean, that's really old school. Hopefully now, as we upgrade our information systems in the health system over the next 3 to 5 years, we'll start to see better data coming through. But you're right. I mean, my sense is, talking to my colleagues, is that every emergency room in Ireland, that's 34 hospitals, are probably seeing 1 to 2 to 3 cases a week of this. That gives you an example of how significant the problem might be.
14: Mm-hmm. So what are you seeing? I know you've explained what the problems are and what the effects are, but if we're seeing a small number of young people coming into emergency rooms every week, what is the main problem that they are facing, and are they irreversible problems?
20: Yeah, so as I said, this is a very important vitamin for the nervous system. And in particular, there's a set of nerves in the spinal cord called the posterior columns. And the posterior columns are responsible for balance and being able to stay upright. So if you damage these columns, and by the way, this damage is irreversible. There is some rehabilitation possible if you catch people early enough, but it's often permanent damage. Then they just can't walk. They're carried in because they literally cannot stand up straight. They can have power in the limbs, although the power can be affected sometimes. But the primary damage is that the people just have no balance at all. And it doesn't affect them above the neck, so they're not cognitively impaired. It's not like a stroke or anything. But they just have, they have paralysis. And it's like getting a spinal cord injury, essentially.
14: It is absolutely terrifying.
20: Yeah, it is. It is. And to see these young people, and, you know, they will tell you that nobody warned them that this was going to happen.
14: Yeah.
20: So there's a significant communication problem about the negative effects of it as well.
14: Mm-hmm. So many listeners getting in touch. I see dozens of large nitrous oxide cans every week, sometimes half a dozen cans at a time, discarded in all locations. Another listener in County Louth spent 2-litre canisters discarded at the side of the road, and their assumption is that it is used in cars filling balloons. Is that, that's probably how they take it, is it?
20: Oh yeah, that is. They're the industrial canisters. So, you know, 5 years ago there was these small little widgets, little tiny little canisters. And you would see them on the street, and that was that's how it started. But now people understand that you can get these industrial canisters, and like they're just large, like, you know, very. I mean, I don't know, they're like the SodaStream gas tubes. You know, they're very big,
14: mm-hmm.
20: And this is really, you know, where the problem with the immediate death question of, you know, hypoxia causing death in young people, and then these cumulative doses causing nervous system damage.
14: Well, another Colin got in touch with us, the chair of the Lusk Tidy Towns Committee, Colin Brown. Every week they find 20 to 30 canisters around the town in ditches. A few weeks ago we cleaned a small section of a local stream and found over 40 of them in the water next to the nesting birds. This is being seen in every town in Ireland, says this listener. Apart from the danger to young people, which we've had explained to us very well, the environmental impact of this is huge. So it really seems that the imperative is there to have an immediate ban on this substance for recreational use, as you say, Colin, as soon as is humanly possible.
20: Absolutely. And then for those who need to get it legally for industry, there has to be a way that their license can be verified through digital services legislation. I mean, there's got to be a way.
14: Mm-hmm.
20: You know, you can't just go online and order, weapons. You know what I mean? There has to be a way that you can actually get the people who have a right to these substances to get them validated online so that ordinary people cannot get them.
14: You would think so. Colin, thanks very much for your time. Colin Doherty there, head of the School of Medicine at Trinity College Dublin and a consultant neurologist. Now we turn to the UK where it's all happening. Andy Burnham attempting to return to the House of Commons as an MP. Wes Streeting, of course, resigned as Health Secretary yesterday, saying he'd lost confidence in Keir Starmer's leadership. Oliver Wright is policy editor with the London Times and is on the line. Hello, Oliver.
1: Morning.
14: This is a story where we're watching all the time to see what's happening. And for a long numbers of hours, nothing really happens. Is that where we're at this morning?
1: Yeah, I mean, yesterday was a day of huge drama. First, you had Wes Streeting's resignation as health secretary in the morning, but he didn't go over the top. He resigned as health secretary, but he did not announce that he was triggering an immediate leadership campaign, which he had been suggesting that he might do. And then there was a period of silence, and then Shortly before 6 o'clock, it became clear that Andy Burnham had found a seat to try and return to Westminster. He's got the seat of Makerfield, which is on the outskirts of Wigan, and he is going to attempt to fight that by-election, return to Westminster to effectively challenge Sir Keir Starmer. Now, the question is, can he win that seat? Labour has a majority of about 5,400 at the last election, but Reform were in second place even then. And in last week's local council elections, Reform pretty much swept the board. So it's by no means a certainty that he can actually win that seat. And the drama looks like it's going to carry on for some time.
14: And what is the timeline on that by-election? Because this will be a very long drawn out affair if we have to wait for weeks and weeks for that to happen.
1: Yeah, it's a bit unclear. When Gorton and Denton, which some listeners may remember was the last by-election that Andy Burnham tried to fight unsuccessfully, when that happened, they got the whole process done in about sort of 5 or 6 weeks. So, I mean, it is possible to move reasonably quickly, mm-hmm. but we're not sort of talking about the next fortnight here. It's a month or so.
14: And what is Wes Streeting up to? Because as you say, he resigned, but he didn't push or trigger the leadership contest. So I saw some speculation last night that he had cut a deal with Andy Burnham, which wasn't really on the cards up to yesterday. So where is that at?
1: So I think the calculation that Streeting made was that if he had launched an immediate leadership campaign yesterday in an attempt to exclude Andy Burnham from taking part, then he would have faced a backlash, that he would have found it hard to get 81 MPs prepared to support his campaign. And even if he had got those 81 MPs, he would have found it almost impossible to win with the Labour membership. This sort of sense that, yeah, he wasn't playing by the rules. He was trying to act quickly, trying to exclude Andy Burnham. And I think he, from his point of view, has probably quite sensibly decided that, you know, if he's going to win the leadership, he needs to win it in a race with Andy Burnham. If Andy Burnham can get back to Westminster, and if Andy Burnham can't get back to Westminster, he can say, well, look, I wanted Andy to be part of this. You know, he talked in his idea in his resignation letter about a battle of ideas. Then, you know, the way would be cleared for him to take on sort of Ed Miliband or Angela Rayner. But I think it was basically a political calculation that, you know, he wouldn't be able to win if he was seen to be excluding Andy Burnham.
14: Mm-hmm. So it looks as though everyone's going to have to wait for Andy to run in that by-election, which is going to be one hell of a dogfight, isn't it?
1: Isn't it just? Yeah. I mean, Reform will throw everything they have at the seat because they don't want to see Andy Burnham back in Westminster because he's a threat to them. Be interesting to see what the Greens do. They only got about sort of 1,200 votes at the last time round. But you would imagine some of those Labour voters might be thinking about voting Green. And, yeah, you know, Andy Burnham will effectively be running on a vote Burnham, get rid of Starmer ticket. Mm-hmm. And... yeah, it'll be fascinating to see the extent to which that resonates with the voters. But also, he's going to have to, as part of that campaign, I would have thought, you know, set out some policy proposals of his own, because he's not really running on a manifesto of the current government. He's running on a manifesto of, you know, this is what I would do if I was in charge. So that'll be interesting, not least on issues like migration, which is, you know, clearly important in Reform-facing seats, but, you know, Labour MPs are to the left. So how does he position himself on that issue in the by-election? And then, you know, can he pivot back afterwards to sort of reassure Labour MPs? It's fascinating.
14: Yeah, and then all of the Labour MPs, including those who might support other candidates in the leadership race, will have to be seen to support Andy Burnham in the by-election.
1: Yeah, I think that's right. I think you're I think that's absolutely right. And I think there is... I mean, you know, an underpriced result in all this is that Burnham does win, and actually there isn't a leadership contest at all. I think if Burnham can succeed in coming back and winning that seat, then Streeting would think twice about contesting the leadership. I think he would think, I'm not going to win, because Burnham has proved that he can win in a Labour seat that is under threat from Reform, and I'm not going to get the votes, because Burnham is already more popular amongst Labour members. So I think there's quite possibly a sort of, at some stage down the line, there's a Burnham-Streeting deal to be done.
14: a deal, or that they will fight it out once Andy Burnham, if he wins that seat, and that's where it happens between the two of them.
1: Yeah, but that's the point. I'm not sure. I think if Burnham wins the seat,
14: you think Wes will step back. But what about what about Andy Burnham taking on Keir Starmer then himself?
1: Well, then that's the question. I mean, you know, if Burnham wins the seat and, you know, says he's going to challenge Starmer for the leadership, at that stage, does Starmer stand? I think there would be a lot of people telling him not to, to sort of bow out gracefully at that stage. Because again, you know, if you look at the polls of Labour members, it suggests that in a head-to-head between Starmer and Burnham, Burnham would win hands down. The momentum would very much be with him if he wins that by-election. So I think, you know, this may not go on for as long as people think, depending on what happens in the by-election. Mm-hmm. I think if Burnham wins the by-election, where we are sitting where we are now, you could see a coronation.
14: Yeah, it's just, it's so interesting. And the irony.

0: his the campaigns he ran previously have been botched, and I wouldn't entirely rule out that happening again.
1: I wanted to ask you about Zach Polanski, because you mentioned the Greens and the context of the by-election. Now, he became hugely popular really, really quickly, particularly online, where he just seemed to be a person who could do no wrong. Where is he at now? Because he has some problems, doesn't he?
0: He does have some problems. I mean, there have been a string of recent allegations, in actual fact, sort of, you know, largely proved to be true about various things, including the fact that he didn't pay council tax for a period when he lived on a houseboat. He didn't even vote, extraordinarily, in last week's elections. He was supposed to vote in Hackney, but he didn't vote at all. And then there's the sort of, you know, these ongoing questions about sort of, you know, whether or not he's allowed anti-Semitism to breed within the Green Party. Huge controversy over this retweet of criticising the officers who detained the suspects in the Golders Green stabbing case. Mm-hmm. I mean, the shine has definitely come off him. And if you look at the sort of polling, the sort of his negative polling has absolutely shot up over the last few weeks. But, and here's the question, has it really impacted upon the people that were voting Green in Thursday's elections? I think that where the reason why his negative poll ratings have gone up, oddly, is because those people who said they didn't know before, didn't know enough about him, have suddenly he's sort of been in the public consciousness and they've decided, actually, no, I really don't like him. But I'm not sure. His positive ratings have gone down a bit, but not hugely. Mm-hmm. It's mainly sort of don't knows moving into the I really don't like him category.
1: Yeah, and that might affect their potential growth.
0: Yes. I mean, I think, you know, the truth is that, you know, despite all the talk of a reform surge and a green surge, both those parties have really kind of have reached the peak of their popularity. I mean, if you look at the polling around reform, and this is sort of often underpriced, they've really got as many voters as they will ever get. Because if you look at the sort of positive and negative, you know, the popularity of somewhat, say, Nigel Farage, there are very few voters who haven't made up their minds about Nigel Farage. And, you know, the voters, the sort of 25 to 30% have a positive view on him, but 70% have a negative view, and a large proportion of that have a very negative view. So it's hard to see where the growth of reform's vote is going to come from, and it is possible to see that those people who have a positive view of him, who've moved to reform partly as a party of protest, may over the next couple of years, depending on where we go, start to peel away. So, you know, I think this idea that, I mean, reform obviously are in a very strong position at the moment, but it's, I don't think they're going to surge much more.
1: Let's wait and see. Oliver, thank you so much. That was a fascinating run through what's happening in the complicated picture of UK politics. Oliver Wright is policy editor with the London Times. Now, the Ireland football captain Seamus Coleman has announced that he's going to leave Everton at the end of the season. We'll have that and all of this weekend's sport on the way.
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11: 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Now, we're going to preview all of the big sporting action this weekend, and I'm joined by sports writer Ciarán Cunningham. Great to have you here, Ciarán. Thank you for being with us. And we start with this breaking news, and I just mentioned it before the break, Seamus Coleman's announcement to Everton fans on social media in the last half an hour. Let's just take a quick listen to what Seamus had to say.
12: Hi, Evertonians. Just a message to say after 17 years at this amazing football club, over 17 years at this amazing football club, I've decided that this year will be my last as a player. I don't know where to start, really.
11: They put the music on it, didn't they? The Everton Football Club, that really poignant music. It is poignant, though, Ciarán. It's sad to see him go.
13: Yeah, you know, it does feel like the end of an era, because in so many ways, Seamus is a throwback. Like, he's from the same corner, Southwest Donegal, as me, and I would know a lot of his relations, and I've watched him growing up as a kid, you know, playing underage GA. And even this week, I saw he'd done a message. There's a sponsored cycle for local school at the Raha on tomorrow, and he'd done a video message wishing people support and looking to get sponsors. And he helps so many causes like that he's so grounded that you won't get many people who spend 17 years with Premier League club again, and you especially won't get somebody, you know, who's together with his wife since they were, I think, 14 or 15 in St. Catherine's School in Killybegs, that he's never touched a drink in his life, that he's always been just a model professional. And it says a lot that four different Ireland managers and I think six or seven different Everton managers had him as captain. And it will be interesting to see what he does next. He hasn't made it clear, he hasn't decided he's retiring yet. Mm-hmm. He will join up with Ireland next month. and then think about where he's going over the summer. And Heimir Hallgrimsson said last week, you know, he's hopeful that he'll stay on. You know, he will be 38 later this year.
11: I was going to ask you what age he was. He's going to be 38.
13: 38 in October, and he hasn't played a huge amount the last 2 years. But there is the carrot of that Ireland will likely qualify as hosts for the European Championships, and that maybe that would encourage him to try and stay on as a player. But otherwise, I can see him being a coach and being a very good coach.
11: Mm-hmm. Okay, well, we'll see what the future is for him. But good news that he's staying on, as you say, for now anyway, with the Ireland team. You think the big game when it comes to football is in Scotland this weekend?
13: Yeah, because it's a funny thing. Like, Ireland are playing tomorrow because it's such a low-key friendly in Grenada. It's effectively a C international, that there's no talk about that. And, you know, even though there's a few things to be decided in the Premier League in terms of relegation, the European places, and still the title race, the big game is Celtic, because it's been such a strange season. Like, Hearts haven't won the titles in 1960, but they've been top for most of the season. Celtic has been a huge amount of turmoil in that there are three different managers. Martin O'Neill has been brought in two different spells. He effectively came out of retirement to the job. I think he's 75 now. There was very dramatic circumstances that for a penalty that Celtic kept their challenge alive the other night. But now the final game of the season is Celtic against Hearts at Parkhead. So Hearts only need a point. Celtic need to win. And if anything, this season has shown us is that it won't be boring. And it's sometimes the fact
11: that's
13: that
11: all we want.
13: Yeah, they're not two great teams, but that often makes for a lot of drama. Mm-hmm. And
11: whereas the FA Cup final now, Chelsea-Man City, that could be boring because you'd expect Man City to run riot there given the state Chelsea are in.
13: Yeah, on form, Chelsea did get a point at Anfield last weekend, but up to then they'd lost six on the trot. But they are capable of one-off performances. We saw that last summer in the Club World Cup final when they beat PSG comfortably. But you would expect Manchester City win, and it says it all about where the FA Cup final stands. And I think it's come under the radar for a lot of people. A lot of people don't actually realise it's on tomorrow.
11: Yeah, because, well, a lot of focus on the Premier League as well. I mean, that's where all the action
13: is. Yeah, and there was a time when the Cup final would be the week after the season finished, the league season finished. But now things are still going on at the same time.
11: So if West Ham win in their Premier League match of the weekend, they go out of the drop zone and they put pressure back on Tottenham. Is that where we stand?
13: Yeah, at that end
11: of the table.
13: Yeah. It's going to go down to the wire. You know, there's two games left, so it will go down to the wire. Mm-hmm. No, as things stand, I think Tottenham will probably just squeeze out of the danger zone.
11: And what about Aston Villa and Liverpool?
13: Well, that's on tonight, and that's a big game for both teams because Bournemouth have made a real gallop in the last couple of months for the Champions League spots. And neither of them are in good form. Aston Villa do the distraction of a European final, which is a welcome distraction. Liverpool season has just been a mess. So it's one that will be hard to predict, to be honest. Anything could happen.
11: Well, we come back home then to the GAA and we have the Leinster final at the weekend. Now, do you fancy Westmeath's chances here against Dublin?
13: Well, I wouldn't rule them out. Like, you would have to make Dublin favourites, even without Conor Callaghan, and his absence is a huge blow. You know, he's not available through a serious hamstring injury. But, you know, on paper, they do have a lot going for them. Like, Westmeath have won three games. They've beaten Meath, who were many people's favourites, and they've beaten Leinster, and they've beaten Kildare. They had been hit by injuries too, and it's interesting, they brought John Heslin out of retirement at 33, 34. And he hasn't played in 2 years, but I don't think they brought him out of retirement to sit on the bench. Mm-hmm. The figure maybe he can do something. You know, it would be incredible because apparently they've sold 20,000 tickets in Westmeath and only 35,000 is expected for the game. So Westmeath will actually outnumber Dublin in terms of support, which is remarkable, but it just shows you the hype. And Mark McHugh from Donegal, like, he's only 35. He's very young as a manager, but he's got a real... he's made a real impact there.
11: Now, let's talk about the Ulster final, because there's real pressure on Armagh to win this one, isn't there? But won't be a walkover either.
13: No, like, Armagh have been so close in recent years, like a couple of penalty shootout defeats in finals, and they have won the All-Ireland. No, they did win the All-Ireland 2 years ago, but it's 18 years since they won Ulster, and it's one they really, for a lot of players, supporters and the management, it's one they really want. Monaghan have had a strange year because they lost all their games in the league and were relegated, and they were effectively beaten two or three times against Derry, but wouldn't give up, and you know, got some miraculous scores from Jack McCarron and Rory Began. You would expect Armagh to win, and maybe with a bit of despair, but I'd be very wary of running or riding off Monaghan. Now, one hurling game for the weekend worth mentioning is Tipperary as All-Ireland champions host Clare tomorrow. And if Tip lose, you know, could well bow out of the championship. It would be very hard to come out of it. And Clare do fancy their chances against them in Semple Stadium. So that's on tomorrow evening, and that's quite a big
11: game. That'll be a good one to watch. And then the other game I wanted to mention, because we had the women's rugby captain here in the studio at the start of the week, Erin King, and their big match at the weekend against Scotland in the Aviva. And I suppose it's what we're looking forward to is the celebratory element of that, because they have a huge crowd going to it. There was around 30,000 tickets sold as of Monday. We hope there will be even more, but also they are expected to perform well against Scotland, aren't
13: they? Yeah, no, it's massive. Like, they haven't been, I think it's 12 years since they were last in the Aviva, and the biggest crowd ever for an Ireland women's game in this country was 9,000, so they're going to get at least three times that crowd. And they've been playing well. They had a great win last weekend against Wales. A bit of momentum behind them. You know, they have some really, truly class players, like Aoife Wafer and Bevan Parsons, Erin King herself. And, you know, at the start of the championship, the target, I think, would have been third spot, because, you know, England in particular and France are so strong. And I think they should secure that. And it's great for them to get into the Aviva and get that kind of crowd. It shows the strides they've made.
11: Mm-hmm. Now, how's Rory's toe holding up in the golf?
13: Well, I'm not sure if I can use the word he used to describe his round, but he had a nightmare yesterday, finishing with four bogeys, and he's four over. Which is such a low-scoring course at the PGA Championship. There's actually only seven behind. But he was asked to describe his round by the PR guy at the start of the press conference, and he used one word, if you can guess the word. But Shane Lowry's actually only one shot off the lead. Shane Lowry had a good day, but it says it all about the kind of course it is. That seven are tied for the lead on three under, which is kind of strange. It's only today and tomorrow it'll really... We know where things are going. At the moment, they're all bunched together.
11: Kieran, plenty to keep us entertained over the weekend. Thanks so much for talking us through it. We'll take a break back after this.
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11: Still to come on the show today, are we facing an exodus from the childminding market? 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That's all to come. 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
23: It's 11 o'clock. Good morning. RTE has revised its list of highest paid presenters for 2024 to include Derek Mooney. He holds a dual role of producer and presenter and was on a salary of €197,000 in 2024 and €202,000 last year. RTE management are due before the Oireachtas Media Committee next week. Chairperson Alan Kelly told the Claire Byrne Show here in News Talk they'll be asking why earlier lists weren't also rectified in relation to Derek Mooney's pay since 2020.
24: If you apply that methodology in reverse, would the top 10 lists been different? And it looks like it would have been. And really, there needs to be an explanation. I understand from what Kevin Becker said, obviously different management in place and they had different views and stuff like that. But if a presenter is a presenter, you know, in 1 year and is a presenter, obviously, in the years previously, I believe from a committee perspective, we would be asking if you apply that methodology to apply it backwards and see would there have been changes.
23: Meanwhile, broadcasters Claire Byrne and Ray Darcy were paid by RTE up until the end of last year, despite both not being on air past October. Speaking on this programme earlier, Claire Byrne explained why she was paid after finishing up at the station.
11: I resigned from RTE in the summer. My contract, though, ran until the end of the year, December 2025, and I made it clear I was happy to stay on and work there until the end of my contract. But RTE came to me and told me that they wanted me to finish up at the end of October. That was their right and their decision.
23: In other news, new surveys found a decade on from the 2016 Brexit referendum, most voters in the North believe it's been more of a failure than a success. The opinion poll by Queen's University Belfast also shows two-thirds think Brexit's made the breakup of the UK more likely. Professor of European Politics at Queen's, David Finnemore, jointly led the research.
25: For a lot of people who did vote for Leave, they've obviously been really disappointed in the outcome, particularly if you're based in Northern Ireland, because for many of them, we've not had true Brexit here because Northern Ireland is still subject to some EU laws. It's certainly not had the same level of Brexit, of sort of departure from the EU, than you've seen in the rest of the UK.
23: And Donald Trump says he's had a great couple of days of talks in China as he returns to the US. The president says he and Xi Jinping feel very similar about ending the conflict in Iran and reopening the Strait of Hormuz. That's it for now. More at 12.
26: Quite the unconventional grill setup you got there, Barry. Still, those marinated pork chops smell, nice.
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1: Good morning, I'm Cameron Hill. Seamus Coleman has announced he will end a 17-year playing career at Everton when his contract expires at the end of this season. The Killybegs man moved to the Toffees from Sligo Rovers in 2009 and has made 433 appearances for the Premier League club to date. The Republic of Ireland defender says he's been offered a coaching role with the Toffees but says he will make a decision on his future over the summer. Shamrock Rovers are 3 points clear at the top of the SSC Airtricity Men's Premier Division heading into this evening's round of games. The Hoops make the trip to Oriel Park to face Dundalk, who are chasing a first win in 5 league games. We'll have full, live and exclusive radio commentary of that game on Off the Ball, underway here on News Talk this evening from 7. And Ireland head coach Scott Beamond will name his team inside the next hour for their final round clash with Scotland in the Women's Six Nations. 30,000 tickets have been sold for Sunday's game at the Aviva Stadium, which is set to shatter the previous attendance record for a standalone Irish women's rugby game. To access 3 free Off the Ball podcasts a month, download the Go Loud app now.
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23: Dry for most with showers in Ulster, cloud in the west and sunny spells in the east. Highest temperatures of 10 to 15 degrees. And now you're up to date on News Talk.
11: Thank you very much, Alex, and you're welcome back to the programme. You're listening to the Clare Byrne Show on News Talk. Coming up in this hour, our weekly debrief will ask, how do we stop dog fouling?
2: It also comes down to evidence, because how do you go to court and prove that your brown dog or my brown dog did the poo on the footpath?
11: And how do you know which toothpaste to choose?
4: Toothpaste, all kinds of options on the market. I like to go with ones that are either the most plain, so the toothpaste that are called Deep Cleanse or Tartar Control or some of the whitening toothpaste are very abrasive and can cause damage to the enamel.
11: All that and plenty more on the way. And if you'd like to get in touch this morning on WhatsApp, the number is 087 1400 106, or you can email the programme, clarebyrne@newstalk.com. Home-based childminders have always been a vital support for working parents, but new regulations introduced by the Department of Children in 2024 have left childminders concerned about the future of their career and their business. Leanne Gilmore is a childminder who has decided to leave the industry, and Leanne has popped in to the studio to tell us why. Good morning to you, Leanne.
5: Morning, Claire.
11: How long have you been a childminder? You're a childminder in your own home, is that it?
5: I'm a childminder in my own home, yes, and I've been doing it for 18 years, since my own two were, my eldest was 5 and my little fellow was 18 months.
11: So how many children would you have looked after at any one time?
5: My max was 4. And that would have been mostly when you'd have at least 2 of school-going age, you know, even junior infants, senior infants, I consider school going, and then 2 smaller ones. Because at the end of the day, you have to be able to, you know, be there for each child. So if you're going to have 6, 7, 8, 9 kids in at one time, it's crowd control. It's not real.
11: So 4 and 18 years. So what happened in 2024? How did things change after that legislation was passed?
5: I'd always said when we were advised there would be public consultation and the draft regulations were coming, I always said we'd see what they were. I've no problem, none of us do, with regulations that improve safeguarding for children. Even though I felt as members of Childminding Ireland, we had plenty of safeguarding because we're Garda vetted, we're first aid trained, we have to do the Children First Safety Course by TUSLA. All of that is done to be a member of Childminding Ireland. So I always said I'd wait and see. And I suppose what happened was when the public consultation went out, what was there for us to give feedback on was very minimal on detail. So it was very, very hard to give meaningful feedback. So then the regulations were published and I really wasn't happy. And it wasn't any one thing. It was lots of things put together that to me made it feel untenable to continue. Now, we're still kind of stuck in there and said, you know, we had an opportunity to meet with some people from TUSLA and government policy. I was part of a small group that met with them over Zoom, and really our concerns were not heard. Mm-hmm. And I sat down, and because I never saw myself doing anything else, I said, I will stop doing this when my body can no longer do it, running around the playground, going down the slides with smallies and all that. And it was not in my plans to ever give this up. So I made a very, very heartbreaking decision to leave, because I just felt the regulations weren't fit for purpose. They weren't. And the way I see it is they don't enhance safeguarding for children meaningfully.
0: So just looking at it, I know you said there's lots of things in the regulations, but one example, and you mentioned, you know, standing by the slide when little smallies are going up and down, and we all know how demanding that can be. But under the new regulations, you'd have to do a risk assessment, would you, before you took the trip?
5: Correct. To a park you've been to 500 times before in your years there, and with numbers that you know you can manage, because I don't do outside trips. If I have a new bunch, say if I have a new bunch of kids, I figure it out at home. Do they listen when we go out the garden? Do they listen when I'm asking them to move from one room to another? And I figure out their little personalities before I would say, right, let's go to the park. And then there's a great park not far from me where it's actually fully enclosed, where I know they're completely safe. So if I found they weren't listening and we're heading for the gate, I know they can't get out, that kind of thing. But yes, in theory, yes, that is under the new regulations. I would have to do a risk assessment if I want to take them to park, if I want to take them to a play centre, if I want to do anything. And we all know the weather here. Like, you could have kids going, yeah, and it's sunny, will we go to the park? And I can just go, yeah, of course. Now I can't.
0: So, I know you're very careful in how you describe it. You know, you're working off your experience and your intuition, but I suppose the regulations are there because not all childminders would be as conscientious as you are.
5: I'm sure that's the way they see it. But I'm in this 18 years and a member of Childminding Ireland, so I've had the opportunity to meet so many childminders in person, in closed Facebook groups where we kind of support each other. I have not yet met one, and of course I haven't met every childminder in the country, but I have not yet met one who takes childminding with a blasé attitude. We are all very conscious of the great responsibility that is being entrusted to us. And I do see where they're trying to come from. I get that. But what it is going to end up doing is childminders will stop doing those things because it won't be feasible.
0: So you would have had to train as well, would you?
5: I did a course called the QAP. I don't know if it's still around, called the Quality Awareness Program.
0: No, but under these new rules.
5: Oh, under these new rules. Oh, I'd have to go do a course. This was one of my other reasons for leaving, because the regulations state training is deemed appropriate by the government with absolutely no details to what that entails. So does that mean I have to go back to college and do a 6, 7, 8 month course to be VTAC level 7 or level 8? At whose cost? And where am I to find the time? Because childminders typically work quite long hours to account for parents needing to drop off before their commute into work, and the reverse, commute back to us to collect their child. So are we just supposed to give up family time, free time, you know,
0: weekends or whatever
5: it is, and pay for this?
0: And who do the new regulations apply to? Is it if you have 4 or more children in your home?
5: All childminders.
0: Everybody.
5: Everybody who minds in their own home, who's not family related.
0: Even if you were to reduce your numbers down, you'd still have to adhere to the rules.
5: Correct.
0: So you had a good long look at it and a good long think, and you just thought, I can't do this.
5: Yeah, I did. And I mean, that was not an easy decision. It was absolutely heartbreaking. And I didn't even know what I was going to do. I was a PA for 15 years before I became a childminder. And I was just like, but, you know, I'm getting on there in years. I feel young. And I just thought, what is going to become of me? This was my retirement plan. I was going to do this until I couldn't. And I really just looked at it all and I just went, no, the changes that I would have to make, like all the flexibility, all of the family part of it, the part that makes this feel like family, that is all gone.
0: How are your families who you had to tell, to break the news to them?
5: Devastated. I had 2 families at the time. And they were devastated. One of them just went, who do I talk to about this? And I said, get on to your TDs. Hey, devastated. And the reason I told them early was because I knew that at least one of the families was going to choose a primary school for their little boy based on me.
0: And I didn't. On where you were located?
5: Based on where I was located. And so I didn't want them to go down that road. And the other family, her work situation changed, so she ended up taking a career break. So I kept my promise and I said I would still see this little fella through to primary school. And that's why I'm just down to 1 at the moment. I had 3.
0: And you're going to keep going with 1 until?
5: Until the end of June.
0: The end of June.
5: Yeah.
0: I can see it's really taking its toll on you. You're really upset.
5: This family is, well, I've been very lucky in 18 years. I feel the same way about all my families. I still miss the kids I had 18 years ago. But this little guy is just, if you met him, like, and now in childminding, you have the right reason to laugh most days, to be fair. But with this little fella, it's just particular. He's just, my boys, my young men now, they adore him. They love when he's there. My husband adores him. He adores all of them. And this is what happens. They are part of your family.
0: I would take a bet that every parent listening to this program with young children would want you looking after them. Leanne, because I can tell how much you love this job and you do not want to leave it.
5: No.
0: What have you done? Who have you spoken to? I know you mentioned there in Jess, talk to your local TD. You've done that clearly, have you?
5: I was in a meeting with the minister a few weeks ago with Childminding Ireland. And when I mentioned that I'd made this decision, her reaction was to say, well, there's no point in the review then, is there? And she no longer really wanted to talk to me. I think she felt that I was there to, stick a spanner in the works. But really what I was there to do was explain, these are the barriers that made me leave. Be aware of them so that maybe you can stop others making the decision. And I wouldn't mind that throughout the meeting, she kept saying, we want to understand the barriers. We want to understand the barriers. And I was sitting there.
0: Mm. And are you aware of other people who are on the verge of making this decision or have made this decision?
5: I am aware of others that have made the decision. They just have not, they've decided to hold on as long as they can.
0: I mean, some suspect that there is a move in Ireland to move all childcare into the bigger settings, you know, the bigger creche companies. Mm. That doesn't suit every child or every family.
5: I was about to say that. In my 18 years, I've minded two children to whom a centre-based setting would not have been suitable. Not because there's anything wrong, please don't misunderstand me, centre-based, my own two
0: went centre-based really well for a little while. But not
5: they're fantastic. But there are some children for whom centre-based doesn't work. And they're the kids who, they get through the 3 hours of ECCE, you know, your little free preschool year, and then they need to come home and find a little corner where there is nobody going to talk to them, look at them, speak to them, nothing, and get out their Lego or their favourite activity and just be left alone to decompress. And those kids, you don't have that same facility in a centre-based care.
0: Mm-hmm.
5: And so that's what I am. I'm that little, say, I'm home from home, basically. That's what,
0: I, myself
5: and all childminders, that's what we are.
0: Yeah.
5: Because if three kids want to paint and one more says, well, no, I want to do Lego, we can facilitate that. We don't have to say, no, it's painting time now. There's enough time for rules and following the crowd when they're in ECCE and primary school where they have to do what everyone is doing. But at a childminder's home, just like a family, you don't feel like painting? Fine, there's Lego, or would you like to draw instead, or whatever it is.
0: Well, Leanne, one thing is definite, you're a huge loss to childminding, but thank you for coming in and
5: more
0: talking to us.
5: Yeah.
0: And I think we will follow up on this and we'll see if we can get a chat with the minister in the coming days and see what's going on. Leanne Gilmore, thank you so much.
5: And thank you very
0: here.
5: Much, Claire.
0: Okay, we're going to take a break. Coming up, we're going to find out if there is a wrong type of toothpaste to use.
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0: 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Hello, Caroline.
20: Good morning, Claire. How are you?
0: I'm very well. People feel very strongly about toothpaste, as I have discovered this morning as we have been chatting about this. And it certainly causes a lot of confusion, do you think?
20: Oh, it does. It does. Before I came on, I heard you saying 250 and you're talking about the cash call. I was like, yeah, 250 different brands because you wouldn't be far wrong. I mean, when you're standing in the supermarket aisle staring at all these different types in front of you, it can be very confusing. I agree. And I'm a dentist and I stand there sometimes looking, going, what will I choose?
0: So the bottom line where do you start from in terms of what you should be looking for?
20: Okay, so the most basic thing is, okay, we've got loads of brands out there, but from a dentist's point of view, the most important ingredient is fluoride. And fluoride can be called many things. And I know when you try and read the packaging, then the writing is so damn small, you need your glasses on to see it. But you're looking for a number, and that number is 1450, 1450 ppmf. That means 1450 parts per million fluoride in that toothpaste. That's the golden number. So that's what you want to see when you pick up your toothbrush box or the toothpaste tube. Just go searching for a number. Doesn't matter whether they call it stannous fluoride or sodium fluoride. It's the number that you're looking at. Mm-hmm. Okay, so really, brand doesn't matter. It's that number. So you also, parents will see many age range toothpastes out there, and they're fine, but they really are a marketing tool. You just need to remember things.
0: Can I just, because I struggle with that, and I'm always looking for, you know, oh, this child can use that one, but can't use the next one. Can I just give them adult toothpaste?
20: Yeah, a lot of those children's toothpaste now you will see have 1450 parts per million. Okay, so look, the basic thing to remember is this. Children under two don't use toothpaste on them. They don't need fluoride, don't need to be using toothpaste. You're just cleaning it with a wet little toothbrush or a face cloth. It's about getting just those teeth coming up and keeping them clean. All right. Mm-hmm. Once they get over two, say it's about two to about sort of four or five, you're using just a smear of the toothpaste that you're using. So you're not putting a big blob on. It's about control. So it's just a tiny smear of the toothpaste on the toothbrush. And then once they get to about six, you start putting a pea size in. So you need, as a parent, you just need to be watching. You know, if you control what's going on that toothbrush and making sure it's a not big blob, then they're not getting too much. And the 1450 is in the majority of the smallies. Look, you can use them. They are in smaller. If you're living in town and you're on fluoridated water, you are getting a little bit of fluoride. The smaller ones can be okay. But honestly, use properly, the 1450 is fine.
0: Okay, well, let's go through some of the other options that we have. So toothpaste that whitens your teeth. Does it work? Is it worth it? Are you laughing?
20: Okay, so to whiten your teeth, I mean, that's a conversation in itself. But in the basic premise, toothpaste takes stain off the surface of your tooth, okay? And whitening teeth toothpastes are really abrasive. So what do they do over time? They microscopically scratch your enamel. And so rough enamel picks up stain faster. So therefore your teeth stain faster and you go out and buy your whitening toothpaste again. So it's a great marketing tool. So it doesn't really achieve anything. Also, what it does do over time, if used regularly, the enamel is quite thin on your tooth, so it will wear away at that enamel. Your teeth can become quite sensitive, and you actually might find your teeth start looking a little yellower because the enamel's worn, because the dentine, which is the second layer, is a yellower colour, and it shines through and makes teeth look a little more yellow.
0: Okay, so
20: I don't recommend.
0: You don't recommend that, but let's say we've used it, right, so we've damaged our enamel now. Do I buy the enamel repair toothpaste, and is it going to work? She's laughing.
20: So then... the sensitivity toothpastes are very good, because when people do have sensitive teeth, it is more because of perhaps they've got a little bit of recession and they've exposed some root surface, or their dentine, which is that second layer of tooth structure, is a little bit closer to the surface, and it's really thin, and you're often around the necks of the tooth, you know, where the tooth's near the gum. Sometimes when you clean, you can feel it's a bit sensitive there. If you looked at dentine and cementum under a microscope, compared to enamel, they're porous, so they're kind of holy. Mm-hmm. So they're very reactive. They feel sensitive. And so when you talk about sensitive teeth and you're brushing your teeth and they feel, you know, it's really cold and sharp, this is a sensitivity. So these sensitivity toothpastes, like the Sensodyne and the Pro Enamel, they actually have an ingredient in them that temporarily block up these little holes, I suppose, these porous holes, while the tooth is in the background is actually repairing itself. So people may find if they have hypersensitivity, they may notice they have it, it goes away, and then it comes back. So those toothpastes actually do as they say. They actually do a really good job. They clog up those little areas so it's more comfortable for you to clean your teeth in the interim. And they work. Yeah, they're good.
0: Okay, one last question before we have to go. Flavoured toothpaste for people in the house who don't like mint, can we buy strawberry flavoured, bubblegum flavoured? Does that matter?
20: Yep. Flavour doesn't matter, so long as it's got enough fluoride in it. So again, that 1450, you can be a chocolate toothpaste addict, that's fine. because if it's long enough fluoride in it, it's absolutely fine. Buy what works. So what they accept, if it's strawberry, if it's bubblegum flavour, that's grand. But you can also get, there's a really good product called Oronurse. It's a non-flavoured toothpaste. And it's really good. Like if it's got no flavour, if you find kids don't like it, it's flavourless. But it's also good for kids with sensory issues that might not like the foaming of the toothpaste, because sometimes that can be irritating. And that it can also be irritating for some patients that have dry mouth. Okay. So things like Sensodyne Pro Enamel are good. They don't have SLS. They feel a little bit moisturiser, but they're much more comfortable to use.
0: Caroline, thank you so much. Caroline Robbins there, who is the dentist at Kiwi Dental in Carlow. Andrea Gilligan is here to tell us what's coming up on Lunchtime Live.
16: Yeah, you know the roadside memorials that you often see,
0: yes,
16: along our road network. Yeah, and you know, typically kind of very tasteful monuments in memory of somebody's loved one. We want to try to find out, we're going to try and find out today, Claire, why Tipperary County Council have decided to ban those roadside memorials. Now, it's specifically relating to roads where there's a 60-kilometre speed limit. So we want to talk to people today, and I know it's a hard thing to chat about, but maybe for, you know, family members who have one of these memorials erected along a roadside somewhere across the country, we'd like to speak to them today to hear about the impact, you know, of a decision like this. Email is lunchtimelive@newstalk.com. The other thing we're talking about, Ask Me Anything, as you know, every Friday at 1:40. Kelly Gallagher from the Guinness Brewery is going to be with us today to answer all of your questions about how to make a pint of the black stuff.
0: Great. Fascinating. Lunchtime Live coming up at midday today. Now, coming up next on this programme, Bertie Ahern has done a new interview about his immigration comments. We'll hear what he had to say after this.
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0: Now, you're welcome to the debrief. We're going to look back on some of the biggest stories of the week. And today I'm joined by the political editor of the Irish Independent, Barry Regan, columnist and author, Carl Kinsella, and editor of the journal, Sinead O'Carroll. And you're all really welcome to the show. But before we get started with our chat, I want to play some clips for you because Bertie Ahern's recent comments on immigration have garnered a lot of criticism and attention in the last couple of days. He's now reflected on that video that went viral, and he's been talking about it in an interview with the Irish Independent's Kevin Doyle on the Indo Daily podcast. Bertie Ahern says he doesn't accept the claim that he is a racist.
6: I used to be accused of bringing in too many, both Europeans and others. So I think integration matters. Communities work best when people feel included, supported and connected to Irish society and culture. And I totally subscribe to that. And the balance is important for both new arrivals and the communities that are welcoming them. So I know. So looking back, just to be clear, Kevin, my wording in an informal conversation was not careful or polished, wasn't, and would have been if I was doing a formal interview or public address. But, and so if anyone was offended by how I expressed myself, I sincerely regret that. But I do not accept the claim that I'm racist, because that's just simply not true.
0: And in that conversation with Kevin Doyle, Bertie Ahern went on to admit that he shouldn't have singled out a particular nationality, but he said the reaction to what he said has been a sad day for free speech.
6: It's very annoying because, the last thing, if...
7: But do you understand why those headlines arrived, I suppose?
6: I don't actually. I don't take that my comments, could be said. I certainly have no difficulty agreeing to the point that I shouldn't have singled out one nationality. One group of people that was wrong. But I don't think that there's anything wrong with talking about what the people are talking about. If we come to a stage in this country you mention an issue people are talking about and you're jumped on, well, that's a sad day for speech.
0: One more bit we wanted to bring you. He said he was unhappy with the Irish imam, Dr. Umar Al-Qadri's comments about the video. Bertie Ahern said he had stood on his head trying to help the Muslim community.
6: If our integration system that I set up is working and if it's effective enough, fine. I don't know whether it is or not. I hope it is. And if the imam wants to come and talk to me, even though I have no influence politically now, I'd be glad to discuss it with him. But I think for him to say that I was in some way out of touch or I didn't know about this when I've stood on my head to try and help them in the early years here, and help them in Clonsky, and visit Clonsky, and help them when they were under duress from after the difficulties in the United States, I think is a bit rich.
0: Okay, that is Bertie Ahern speaking to Kevin Doyle on the Indo Daily podcast. What do we think of that, panelists? Mary, do you want to start?
8: Yeah, I think Bertie Ahern is clearly shaken and upset by the controversy, but also very defiant. He's not apologising. And yes, he accepts, that singling out a particular nationality was not the way to go about it. But it's interesting now because Jack Chambers has very strongly criticised Bertie Ahern's comments, saying they were totally wrong and inappropriate and not reflecting my party's values, is how he put it. While you have Jim O'Callaghan, on the other hand, defending Bertie Ahern to a degree. He also did an interview with us for Indo-Politics yesterday, and he said, you know, while the comments were inappropriate and inadvisable to single out certain nationalities, I don't think Bertie Ahern is a racist, he said. And then he went on to describe how Bertie Ahern had done a lot of work in this country to stop sectarianism, you know, how he reached out to both communities in the north, and that he's not a racist person by any means. So you have this sort of difference of opinion within Fianna Fáil itself, ahead of what was to be the party's very big celebration occasion, 100 years old tomorrow, 100 years since the party first met, and also marking its ardheis. And it hasn't been in a good place for some time, and Fianna Fáil is not in a good place this weekend.
0: And do you think, given the conversations that you've had this week, I mean, you said Bertie Ahern sounds shook there and upset by it. Is the party shook this week?

0: backing away to a huge amount about what he was saying. Okay. So it points to this sort of bigger issue and a sort of elephant in the room in Irish politics, which Jim O'Callaghan was talking to us about, which is that people in Ireland really want to talk about migration. They really have concerns and issues, but they don't really know how to talk about it, and they don't know how to address their concerns in a way that might be seen to be giving sucker in some way, you know, to the far right, or to come across in a racist manner.
1: It's classic behaviour of someone who's been caught out, and instead of thinking about the thing that they've been caught out in, they're trying to get themselves personally out of it. Like the idea that he's saying that, like, he thinks people from other communities should be included, supported and connected, whereas the entire news agenda today is talking about his comments. If you're someone with Central African heritage or who has come here from Central Africa, or you're a Muslim, like, I don't think any of those people today, as we're debating what is and isn't racist about singling out people from a certain country and being told that the former Taoiseach is worried about you, worried about the next generation of your people, and also that we are taking in too many of you. I don't think you feel included, connected or supported, no matter what.
2: You would have expected an apology, Sinead.
1: Yeah, well, I think, and especially saying things like, I went out of my way to be nice to the Muslim community, that again doesn't portray inclusive thinking about people who are not white or Irish. It feels like it's more of the same that was said in the covert video.
0: I think that if there was an apology, it would have drawn a line under the issue ahead of the Fianna Fáil or that starting this evening. But the fact that there wasn't, the debate continues and the discussion and the controversy rolls on into the weekend.
2: Carl, what do you feel about what you heard from Bertie Ahern there in those clips?
3: Well, I think his defiance is illuminating in the sense that he doesn't seem to have, as Sinead sort of alluded to, he doesn't seem to have reflected with any great level of empathy for the people who his comments might have offended. You know, you kind of get that classic faux apology style of, you know, if anyone was offended by my remarks, you know, then I'm sorry. But at the end of the day, people are inevitably going to be offended by language like that if you're drawing a line. And it's really interesting that he said that he never intended to single anyone out, or that it was a mistake to single out a certain group. Because in actual fact, if you listen to the substance of the recording, that's the very intention of what he's doing. He actually draws a line of demarcation between, for example, Ukrainians, who he says he is happy for them to be here, but people from, you know, to use his words, places like the Congo. And he did kind of go further. He said places like those, which also I think it's worth examining what he means by that.
2: He did make reference to the Russian invasion, though, because I don't want people to think that he, for any other reason, he singled out the Ukrainians, because I don't know that that's why he right? And we know that there are conflicts in other parts of the world, but he did make reference to the war in Ukraine. What about the issue of people being secretly filmed, secretly recorded, Carl? Do you have an issue with that?
3: I think certainly in principle and in theory, it is, you know, always wrong to be recording someone without their permission, or, you know, wrong in 99.9% of cases. I do think that Bertie's excuse that it was a case of, you know, a lack of polish is kind of misleading, particularly when he then goes on to say that people should be allowed to speak freely when it comes to matters of migration, because it's sort of like, well, were you speaking uncarefully or were you speaking freely? Because if he was speaking freely, then it's much harder for him to distance himself from the remarks.
1: I think that goes to the heart of the wider conversation. So the tone of the conversation around migration has changed for multiple reasons since the riots in November 23, and the fact that the state wasn't ready to take in people, and we had tents kind of parked outside and the centres on Mount Street and down the canal. But one of the ways that politicians never talk about migration is why it's happening and what place we have and the wider European Union has in that. Like, if you look at the moment at what's happening in Lebanon, which is home to some of the biggest refugee camps for Palestinians, like, because Israel is acting with impunity in Lebanon and continues to bomb without the European Union saying one word about it. The latest figures that I could find this morning, in April, UN had recorded 5,391 displaced families that had moved into the already existing Palestinian refugee camps in Lebanon. Like, if the European Union is on one hand saying we have to deal with the number of people who are coming to Europe because we feel it is too many people, but at the same time, when conflicts that they have ability to impact, a change, stop, or even say anything about, they continue to ignore. Yeah. And then that's where the thousands of people looking for shelter and refugee, like the idea of...
2: I think people would take that point, but what about what Mary said, that people in Ireland want to talk about this, but they don't know how? and are often afraid

0: afraid to talk about it?
1: But from everything that I've heard over the airways and online over the last 3 years, the conversation is continuing. It has changed massively since before COVID. We were talking about how to improve the asylum seeking system, how to improve direct provision. Now the entire conversation has changed to how do we block, how do we stop, how do we make it less friendly for people. That conversation is happening consistently.
2: Yeah, there was also
1: constantly.
2: Yeah, and there was a study by the ASRI research that came out in January that said that negative attitudes towards immigration in Ireland are very much being stoked by an overestimation of how many immigrants are actually coming to Ireland. So I think if we want to have an honest conversation about it, we can, but we need to actually look at those realities and look at the fact that people are being misled and that there is a narrative around migration in Ireland that is overtly negative. And you've even had politicians like Simon Harris in the last year who have said that maybe we do have too many numbers coming in. And I think it needs to be looked at that, you know, I think that it is a very mainstreamed view at this point. There is a lot of negativity in the mainstream around immigration to Ireland. So I don't necessarily agree that people don't know how to talk about it. I certainly feel like people are talking about it all the time. I think people speak very freely about it. They speak very aggressively about it. I don't feel like I can even avoid those conversations.
3: I think it's the people who might be seen as being more aggressive or more right-wing or, you know, even racist in their views are the voices that are coming through the loudest, where, as the point is that people who, like, one concern that I'm hearing from a lot of TDs is the 1 billion spend last year on IPASS. 1 billion a year on IPASS accommodation is really rankling with voters, according to a number of TDs, who may not have had too many issues with migration before, but the fact that we're now in a cost of living crisis and people are really struggling and they're seeing this 1 billion spend, that is an issue. And, you know, Jim O'Callaghan is saying that a significant majority of people, he says, coming to Ireland aren't actually fleeing war. He says they are here because there are economic opportunities for them in Ireland. And that is the Justice Minister saying that. And he's saying, you know, there are people coming and they're not entitled to asylum. And yes, they're entitled to claim asylum, but they're not entitled to necessarily get asylum. And he's saying that's based on figures that 5,500 people who had their asylum applications adjudicated this year, 83 were rejected. So he is saying that there are a lot of people coming here who aren't entitled to asylum, and he wants to sort of bring down those numbers.
1: It's interesting because that spend, that billion spend, I don't think anybody thinks that is money well spent, given the accommodation standards that people who come here and are waiting for decisions.
0: A lot of it going to private providers.
1: And
0: well,
1: a lot of it's going for private providers. Well, and again, like, that has been covered by most outlets about, like, who's making the money, how it's been made, what the standards, like, we've done loads of reporting on in the journal. So it's none of that is being silenced. It's the framing of it. Like, whose fault is it that we're overspending and lining the pockets of private providers with that much money? It's the same as many other controversies in that we are incredibly bad at everyday spending and budgeting in this country.
0: I'm going to move on from that topic because we have a lot to get through. And we had a great conversation, a lively conversation this week about the infrastructure that's happening in and around the Ryder Cup, which is coming in September of 2027. So it's a temporary train station happening in Adair. There's also going to be the bypass in Adair. They're waiting for it for 20 years and suddenly it's going to be done by September. And some feel, you know, people in Galway waiting for the Ring Road, people waiting for the Navan to Dublin rail link, that things can be done very, very quickly when there's a big golf competition coming. Are they right, Carl, to think that?
2: Well, it certainly seems to be almost self-evident on the basis of this latest development. And actually, I heard Minister Niall Collins on your programme during this week. And it is funny, that sort of almost contradiction of saying that, oh, it's been, the phrase he used was shovel ready for 40 years. And he was almost saying that, well, that's why it's legitimate for it to go ahead now. And of course, it's legitimate. It's a very legitimate project. But the idea that the catalyst for it actually being brought to fruition is, of course, the Ryder Cup. If the Ryder Cup was not happening, we were presumably going 41 years shovel ready, 42 years shovel ready. So I think it is a real cause of frustration for people around the country when they see that the political will can manifest almost out of nowhere when you have, you know, an economic boon on the line, or you might have Donald Trump visiting, or whatever other benefits we feel we might get. I think, honestly, when you look at that kind of logic, you start to wonder, is the real incentive here that we just don't want to embarrass ourselves in front of an international audience, and so we need to have the infrastructure in place? But for whatever reason, those incentives don't seem to apply to, as you say, other transport infrastructure projects, or you even could talk about housing or talk about healthcare, all the things that we struggle to build.
0: It just shows what can be done in the time frame, right?
1: My podcast colleague, Gav Cooney. We do a podcast on sport and news, and his argument is always, if there's an economic report on sport plus Americans in view, then we will do absolutely everything we can to make sure it works. Like, there is a steering group, and since we kind of got word that this steering group, a cross-department steering group, was being put together to ensure that the Ryder Cup would be a success. Great idea. Excellent idea. Knock the best heads together, the people who have decision-making power. But remember when Owen Murphy did his book tour last year, and he said he wanted a cross-department buy-in for how to fix housing, and he couldn't get it because no one wanted to own it, because, you know, it's not as sexy as the Ryder Cup and also way more problematic. Mm-hmm. So it's not wrong that it's being done for this. And
0: except now we're supposed to have a whole of government push on infrastructure. Isn't that what we're all about at the moment?
3: Yeah, and the critical infrastructure bill is aimed at addressing this, getting critical pieces, you know, done without too many objections, without too much interference. But the problem with it is, you know, we don't really know what defines critical infrastructure. So one man's piece of critical infrastructure, like, for example, the Adair bypass, could be another man's parish pump.
0: Train station in Patrick's Well is essential, well, according to Niall Collins.
3: I think for the bypass in Adair, I don't think, okay, yeah, we love, you know, scrubbing up and putting on a good show for the Yanks. No one, I don't think, can disagree with a bypass
0: needed.
3: For
0: Adair. It's needed, of course
3: it is. It is the worst, one of the worst spots in the country.
0: But as Cara said, there's loads of things that are just as necessary around the country, and they're waiting decades for stuff. And then when you see Rory bringing his friends in for the Ryder Cup, the thing is done really quickly. Mm. It sticks in your craw a bit.
3: And it does show how, you know, the right will, things can be done quickly. But this piece of critical infrastructure bill, you know, it's very hard to determine, you know, who exactly and how exactly things will be decided and determined as critical infrastructure. Will any private projects, for example, be deemed critical infrastructure? We know that wind farms that are private, are offshore wind, privately operated, and are going to be deemed critical infrastructure. So that, could that apply, for example, the question was raised in the Dáil this week, to data centres? You know, we don't know really if that's going to be the case yet or not. And I guess it all goes back to the whole issue of transparency in this country, and, you know, whether those who demand and shout loudest and have the most access to power get what they need.
1: It's not just the government. Like, the Ryder Cup has looked at the GAA and said, would you change the hurling league final to September, despite us having, again, a constant discussion about how the split season now is,
0: they can scan out of it now. That's a step too far. Listen, I got in loads of trouble this week for saying that I wasn't averse to kicking a dog poo into a bush if I felt that nobody was going to tread in it. This was on the back of the fines increasing for allowing your dog to foul a pavement, going from 150 to 250. Will it make any difference, Carl?
2: No, I feel like we have the data on this, don't we? That something like in the last year, I'm not sure if this was, I think it's nationwide, but it's some
0: 48 prosecutions
2: issued for dog fouling. So ultimately, I think I saw, you know, this morning that the city of Limerick has two dog wardens. You know, so ultimately, to even call that a band-aid solution would be very generous. It's really like,
0: but there's no doubt about it. It is a really big problem on the streets.
1: Such a huge problem. If you live in a urban centre, like I've lived in the city centre for, and I have also had a buggy for the last 4 years.
0: And you come in through your front door and you look down. What is that smell, you think?
1: And it's on the buggy and it's impossible to get off the buggy. But we have now trained our four-year-old. So if she saw you kick that poo into the bush, she would look up at you and say, bad owner. Because we make sure that she doesn't blame the dog. It's not the dog's fault.
0: No, it's not the dog's fault. It is the owner's fault. But the thing about kicking it into the bush is the biodegradable bags also take years to biodegrade, right? So is it not better to hide? I'm not talking about a place. Mary, you're looking at me so skeptically.
3: But if you put it in a place where on the issue of dog crap. Yeah, I mean, you know, like Sinead, it's an obstacle course for any parent walking home.
0: I'm not saying leave it on the pavement.
3: Okay. Well,
0: I've never
3: done. I don't care where it's gone to be honest, so long as it's not on the path.
0: Okay, yeah.
3: And it is an obstacle course walking kids home from school or creche, especially if, like, buggies was one thing
1: scooters.
3: That I recall. Scooters is, and you'd see the kids like trying to swerve, swerve, swerve, swerve. And any dog owner you talk to claim to be angelic in terms of like picking up the dog crap on the street. So I don't know where it's all coming from or why, but it's always, always, always,
1: phantom
3: always
1: dogs
3: there. But we don't have dog wardens in this country, and there has been like...
0: Well, we do. We don't have enough of them.
3: But we don't... we don't have enough of them, and nothing seems to be...
2: We could never have enough of them, could we, like?
3: You know. It's not just that. It's dogs. This is another, pet issue of mine. Excuse the pun. Dogs off the leash in parks on the beach. And again, the owners are like, oh, he's grand. She won't touch you. They're lovely and friendly. Okay, they might be friendly, but still your child might not necessarily feel comfortable playing on the sand, playing on the park.
1: A dog one day ate my child's entire meatball dinner in the park.
0: And look,
1: 2 years on, she still remembers it. It could have ruined her relationship with dogs forever.
0: But Mary, you don't like dogs.
3: I love dogs. I had a number of dogs. You know, we grew up in the country, so we had lots of dogs growing up. Lovely dogs, you know, and I had such strong bonds and memories. And, you know, even as an adult, I had dogs. Don't have one at the moment. So I do like dogs, but I think there is a responsible way to own dogs.
0: Yeah.
3: And I think
0: it's like children.
3: You can see
0: I like them if they're my own.
3: Yeah. like humans in general. Like, we like certain ones, but not all of them. But I mean, it's the responsible dog ownership, you know, I think Irish people have sort of lost an understanding of how to own dogs how to have dogs responsibly.
1: I think they should give us all citizen arrest powers. So like, not arrest, but like, we should be able to hand out the fines somehow. Yeah, you know,
0: more
1: if you
0: anarchy.
1: See someone do it, like, I don't mind if I'm the terrible person who does it. Like, I will be the rat.
0: Our time is up. Thank you so much for coming in to Mary, Sinead and to Carl. And thank you for listening and for getting in touch. Don't forget, you can listen back to anything you might have missed on the Go Loud app. Huge thanks to the team, Cormac McDonough, D. King, Helena O'Toole, Alex Russo, David O'Connor, Anne-Marie Kane and Denise McNamara. Andrea is coming up next. I'll talk to you on Monday at 9 o'clock. Have a lovely weekend.
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0: Afternoon, 1800 453 106, that's the number. On today's show, why Tipperary Council's decided to ban roadside memorials. Has your childminder left the sector? Ask me anything. What happens inside the Guinness Brewery? And from Ashburn to the Aviva, why this Sunday marks a significant occasion for the women's Irish rugby team. But first, here's Alex Riley with the news.
17: Across Ireland, this is the home of conversation that counts. This is News Talk.
6: It's 12 o'clock, good afternoon. RTE's revised its list of highest earning presenters to include Derek Mooney. The new 2024 list has him eighth after the broadcaster said it reconsidered what constitutes a presenter. Mr. Mooney holds a dual role of producer and presenter and was on a salary of €197,000 in 2024 and €202,000 last year. He was only designated as a producer between 2020 and 2024. Speaking on the Clare Byrne Show on News Talk, chair of the Oireachtas Media Committee, Alan Kelly, says RTE is due before it next week.
18: But the real question is, why did this change in 2020? Why now? Why did this come out now? Because, as you remember, 3 years ago, we went through weeks and weeks and weeks of dealing with this issue. And surely there would have been a full audit done and this would have popped out.
6: Gardaí have made a fresh appeal for information over murdered boy Kieran Dernan. Today would have been the child's 10th birthday. News Talk's chief reporter Barry White has more.
19: Today marks what should have been Kieran Dernan's 10th birthday. But the little boy has not been seen alive since June 2022, when he was just 6 years old. Gardaí say the criminal investigation into his disappearance and suspected murder remain ongoing. Investigators are again appealing to the public for information, saying even the smallest detail could prove vital to the case. Two women and one man have previously been arrested and questioned in connection with the investigation. However, no charges have ever been brought.
6: A poll for the Dublin Central by-election shows transfers will be key to deciding who wins the vacant seat. Sinn Féin's Janice Boylan leads the field on 21%, followed by Daniel Ennis of the Social Democrats on 18%. However, the Ipsos BNA survey for the Irish Times and TG Cahir shows the Social Democrats candidate is more transfer-friendly. Gerry Hutch is in third on 14%, followed closely by Fine Gael's Ray McAdam. And all small brands and businesses based in Ireland can now apply to sell their products on TikTok. The shop feature of the app is being extended and shifting away from its previous invite-only system. Creators on the platform have earned a total of €2 million in commission through the shop feature since it launched in 2024. That's it for now. More at one.
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21: Good afternoon, I'm Cameron Hill. Ireland head coach Scott Beaman has named his team for Sunday's final round clash with Scotland at the Aviva Stadium in the Women's Six Nations. There's one change from last weekend's win over Wales in Belfast. It's a straight swap in the second row, with Sam Monaghan promoted from the bench to start this week, while Dorothy Wall is held in reserve. Seamus Coleman has announced he'll end a 17-year playing career at Everton when his contract expires at the end of this season. The Killybegs man moved to Merseyside from Sligo Rovers in 2009 and has made 433 appearances for the Premier League club to date. The Republic of Ireland defender says he has been offered a coaching role with the Toffees, but says he will make a decision on his future over the summer. And Shamrock Rovers are 3 points clear at the top of the SSC Airtricity Men's Premier Division heading into this evening's games. The Hoops make the trip to Oriel Park to face Dundalk, who are chasing a first win in five. We'll have full, live and exclusive radio commentary of that game on Off the Ball, underway here on News Talk from 7 this evening. To access three free Off the Ball podcasts a month, download the Go Loud app now.
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21: Dry for most with showers in Ulster, cloud in the west and sunny spells in the east. Highest temperatures 10 to 15 degrees. And now you're up to date on News Talk.
22: You are listening to Lunchtime Live with Andrea Gilligan. It's 1800 453 106. That's the number as always. If you want to join us between now and 2, you can send us your voice notes 087 1400 106. That is the WhatsApp number. Independent Tipperary Councillor Jim Ryan is with me here on the programme today. Jim, why have Tipperary County Council decided to ban roadside memorials on some roads?
23: Good morning, Andrea, and to your listeners there. Well, actually, I suppose I better correct you there. It isn't just Tipperary County Council. This isn't a decision that was made by the County Council themselves. We have to become compliant with the government's policy via the Department of Transport and Transport Infrastructure Ireland, whereby the government set up a kind of a road safety strategy from 2025 to 2030. And as a result of that, they have directed each county council in Ireland to bring in these policies for roadside memorials. So unfortunately, you know, we've no choice in the matter. Each county council in Ireland, under the directive of the Department of Transport and Transport Infrastructure Ireland, via the government's national road safety guidelines, we have to implement them.
22: So we talked about this early last December, just before Christmas, Jim. And I recall at the time the Transport Minister, Darragh O'Brien, looking for sensitive engagement with bereaved families, because many of them got in touch and spoke to us here on Lunchtime Live about the impact of such a ban. So are you saying, as a county councillor in Tipperary, you've no choice but to bring this in?
23: Yeah, because we actually brought in our own policy back in 2017, which set out the regulations in the county council regarding roadside memorials, and we didn't have any condition banning roadside memorials on roads of 60 kilometres or above. But as I said, unfortunately, their directive has come from the Department of Transport via Darragh O'Brien and Transport Infrastructure Ireland, and it's enforcing all county councils across the country to bring in these new regulations, and that's why we had to amend our current policy in relation to roadside memorials.
22: So you're saying just to be clear about this, Jim, you're telling us that it's a directive and it's not a guideline?
23: Correct. It's coming down from the Department of Transport to keep compliance with their road safety strategy going from 2021 to 2030. And as part of that, they are notifying each county council to amend their roadside policies to enforce these regulations, whereby roadside memorials would be banned from, as you say, roads from 60 kilometres above. Now, the only thing I will say is that, you know, I'm chair of the Road SPC in Tipperary County Council. We went through this line by line. We objected to a number of items in it. We weren't happy with it, but unfortunately our hands were tied, and, you know, we just have to amend our policies in relation to it now going forward.
22: Yeah, explain this to me, Jim, because I struggle to kind of understand what's wrong with the roadside memorials. They're not something new. They're there, unfortunately, families.
23: No.
22: They're there decades. So what problem are they causing?
23: Well, what the department are saying is that it increases pedestrian activity in potentially hazardous locations. It's stopping parking, and then you have vehicle manoeuvres that can cause an issue. The maintenance of these roadside memorials could cause an issue. And they're saying it distracts other road users. Now, that's not my wording. That's the wording coming from the Department of Transport. And what they're stating to county councils is on roads. Now, this is where I suppose we have a slight bit of leniency here in Tipperary. We on roads above 60 kilometres, we are saying that we will take it case by case, because I suppose the guidance coming down from the department are saying that on roads with speeds above 60 kilometres, they're saying roadside memorials should not be permitted. Okay, so when we looked into that, we agreed with the road engineers that, look, we will look at it on a case-by-case basis. So in other words, if somebody came to us, the county council, applying for a roadside memorial on a road that has a speed limit of 60 kilometres per hour, we would look on that individual case-by-case basis.
22: So then the council do have some discrepancy in this?
23: Well, that's what we put in to ensure that, you know, this is a very sensitive issue. We weren't happy as councillors.
22: But I thought you said it was a diktat from the department, that it's not a local authority decision.
23: Well, I'm just telling you the facts as they are here. This is, I suppose, the amendment that we put into our policy that we, you know, we take a case by case basis. Now, the department are saying that on dual carriageways and motorways, there's absolutely no way memorials are allowed on it.
22: Mm.
23: So what I want to get out to your listeners out there is that, you know, that they need to get onto each individual county council, see what their policies are going to be now going forward. I can only talk on what we're doing here in Tipperary County Council and what we were told by our executive, that we had to make these changes. They're coming down from the department, and we have to adhere to them. So that's why we had to amend our guidelines and our policies here in Tipperary County Council.
22: I'm sure there's probably a lot of people, Jim, as you can appreciate, around the country, you know, that would be, I'm sure some might agree with the safety concerns, and others likely maybe to be quite upset about the impact of all of this. And we want to hear from people, not just in Tipperary, but
23: all over the country. Yeah, and I would encourage people from all over the country to make contact, because this is something that's going to impact going forward. What I will say is that it doesn't have any impact on existing memorials, so none of them will be removed, in case people are worried that, you know, that the memorials are going to be removed. So any existing memorials will not be affected by this. It's going forward. But as you correctly said, a lot of people are going to be upset over this. This is not a decision that came from Tipperary County Council. It wasn't a case as if a councillor in Tipperary said, we need to change this. We have brought in our policy back in 2017. It allowed memorials to go up around the county that adhered to the guidelines at that time, which allowed memorials on any road in Tipperary. But unfortunately, the government and the Department of Transport and Transport Infrastructure Ireland have sent down these to each council, each local authority across the country, and now we now have to amend our policy as in relation to it. So it's very insensitive of the department, as far as I'm concerned. I can appreciate road concerns, they may well be, but I've yet to hear of any cases in Tipperary anyway where there was an accident because of a roadside memorial. And I just think this is, again, over the top reactions from the department dictating to county councils across the country. And by the way, this is just another example of us losing our power. Every council across the country, more and more powers are being taken away by central government, and this is just another example of it again. And it's just not good enough. It's very sensitive. It's going to have an impact on people going forward. And, you know, civil servants in Dublin or ministers or TDs, I don't know who's making these decisions, but you'd wonder why they're making them. But as I said, they're given their reasons for it. We have to abide by them, and we prefer not to, but we have to.
22: So existing memorials won't be affected?
23: No, they won't be affected. So, now, I can only talk, Andrea, in relation to Tipperary County Council. That may be different other councils, but in Tipperary County Council, existing memorials will not be removed.
22: So is it that existing memorials aren't deemed to be seen as a safety concern to, you know, potentially cause an accident?
23: Well,
22: it's the new memorials I'm just trying to get my head around it. Why it's different for new memorials and not the existing memorials?
23: Well, you need to ask the minister that, because it's coming from his department. As I said to you a few minutes ago, I've yet to come across it, yet to hear of any case in Tipperary whereby there was an accident because of a memorial on the roadside.
22: Okay.
23: Never heard of it. In 27 years.
22: Obviously, thankfully that's the case. But look, I can see more and more people getting in touch. Jim, stay with us on the line if you can, because I appreciate you're speaking on behalf of the local authority in Tipperary. But this obviously affecting people now nationwide. 1800 453 106 is the number, or you can drop us an email, lunchtimelive@newstalk.com. Pat is with us on the line today. Pat, you're also in Tipperary, is that right?
1: I am, yes, and I worked in road safety for 15 years, so okay. I'm very much concerned about the fatalities on our roads. And the whole idea from the department, and you can see it from the Rockdust Committee meetings, is they are trying to work to bring down fatalities on our road. Now, as Jim said there earlier, this is a very sensitive matter, and I know when people have lost loved ones on the road, they look for ways of dealing with that grief, and this is one of the ways they deal with it. But unfortunately, and I'm not having a go at Jim, Jim is looking at this as a reactive response. In other words, we haven't had any of these fatalities due to this, so we don't need to be concerned about it. But unfortunately, working in the area of road safety, we are proactive. We actually try to put measures in place before these things happen. We try to make our roads safer. We try to save fatalities. Now, the correct thinking on this is it needs to be part of the planning thing, and it needs to take an awful lot of concerns in. But what I don't want is, I don't want, say, a memorial appearing at a junction where people are now looking and concerned about the memorial and concerned about the person that has lost their life there, instead of concentrating on their safety. So what should not be the case is that these memorials are leading to further fatalities on our road. We need to make
22: but
1: our
22: we don't
1: road
22: have
1: safer.
22: Any evidence, as Jim said, to suggest that that's happening.
1: Does it? We, as I said, unfortunately, when you're coming from the reactive, you're looking for evidence. But when you're coming at the proactive, yeah. there's enough of evidence there to state
22: so just,
1: that this is
22: so
1: not
22: Patton,
1: a good practice.
22: In your experience, Patton, as you say, you've worked in the area, right, or in the area of road safety in your professional career. Is you think we need this ban, do you, on roads and on all roadside memorials?
1: Well, I don't say we need an outright ban because, as I said earlier, people have different ways of grieving, and if this is in put in a place where it's not going to add to fatalities and you're respecting the wishes of that person and whatever, and it's not going to lead to fatalities, we should look at that case. We shouldn't look at it case by case. But as I said, what we have to do, and this is right across the board, and this has come from the department, we have to make our roads safer. We have to break down fatalities. We don't want this as another fatality to put up a plaque or whatever. We need to eliminate this. We need to work proactively on this, and we need to bring down fatalities on our roads and whatever means we can do this. And so even the speed limit and all this, it doesn't come into it me. We have to look at it case by case. We have to look at an awful lot of different areas where this plaque has been put and the whole lot. So this is not just a tick and box
22: I'm really, you know, Pat, I'm not trying to sensationalise this in any way, because I'm acutely aware of, you know, how difficult this is for probably a lot of our listeners tuned in today that have unfortunately lost loved ones on the country's roads. But I mean, any of the roadside memorials that I think of, you know, and there's certain parts of the road you know when you pass or you're driving along a certain stretch that, you know, unfortunately maybe there's a roadside memorial and on that side of the road, but often, I mean, they're not big memorials. Like, if anything, it's maybe a very small little plaque. There's often maybe, you know, some bunches of flowers or perhaps some plants or something like that has been planted, and they're left there. And I don't really know that I've ever recalled seeing people pulled in and stopped and standing out on the side of the road and cars, you know, double parked or parked illegally to go to the. I mean, like, I can't recall a situation. Maybe you can.
1: But what I'm talking about is a distraction. As you say, the memorials that are there in place might just take a second of your distraction from that, and maybe in a suitable place that you're passing. For 1 second, you say, oh, there's been a fatality there, and you might say a prayer on your journey or whatever. But that's what the difference. If you have it in a proper place where this is, as I said, taken case by case, and it's only going to be a second of somebody's distraction, and there's no danger within that area of something happening, fair enough, we might say, well, look, that there's no problem there. We can't see anything developing there. But as I said, this needs experts and it needs proper people and it needs people in the area of road safety to put that planning in place.
22: Could we not make the same argument then for billboard signs, hoardings, advertising boards?
1: Yes, I have
22: boards.
1: A problem with a lot of things. Anything that would distract you from road safety. I had a problem with a hospital coming into Limerick there one day, and it's an orange colour on it. And I said, if this is not a major distraction when people are coming into the city of Limerick, that this thing is cleared out. Thankfully, as it finished, it kind of cooled down a bit. But anything that distracts you from your driving on the road has to be looked at and is a danger and is affecting your driving. You should not be distracted. You should have 100% concentration on the road, because even when you get into the area like I did of advanced driving, you realise the amount of dangers. And we had, when we're teaching this advanced driving, is what if, this is what we always said, what if this, what if that. So when you get into the what ifs of road safety, right, you start to see lots of dangers and you start to realise where I'm coming from.
22: John is on the line. John, you've been listening to Pat and Councillor Jim Ryan there.
4: I'm just an ordinary Joe Soap driving around, but I'm like, when I was young, these memorials are something that seems to have come along in the last 10 or 20 years. Now, ideally, I'm totally thinking, don't think they should have ever been allowed, and I know that might be seen sensitive, but I know for a fact for myself that when I'm driving along parts of the West of Ireland here, some of the memorials along the road are very large now. Some people have put them in. But they do distract me. You know, I do try to look over and see whose name is on them or something like that. They do distract me. Now, I'm also against the signs. Like, we're not supposed to use our phones. But we get the government puts up billboards that go always plastered now with billboards up for these elections.
22: We don't
4: need this stuff, you know.
22: Like in a lot of the cases, and so I'm just to give you a flavour now with some of the listeners, right, what they're talking about today. And like, you know, this texter's got in touch to say, I don't understand what's the issue with a small little simple cross that's planted or put into the grass on the side of the road with one or two bouquets of flowers. Like, what is wrong with that?
4: There's nothing wrong. But in years to come, how many, you know, is the country going to be, you know, they're going to be one every 100 metres along the road. Now, small little ones, grand. If there was a time scale, if you put it in for 20 years or something like that, I don't know. I don't know the way out of it, but I just think that...
22: You find them a distraction.
4: And they also can be, not depressing, but, they make me sad and upset when I see so many of these along the road. I prefer to a memorial to begin in a graveyard or whatever, but having them along the side of the road, it makes me feel down at times to think that people. I know.
22: Well, it's funny. When you say that, John, there's another texter here has a totally different point of view on the roadside memorials and says, I would think that the roadside memorials nearly act as a sort of a speed camera sign that drivers automatically slow down when they see them. What about you, Alex?
4: Just for me, now. I'm just saying for me.
22: Yeah, that's your view on them. Okay. Let me bring Alex in, John, for a moment. Thanks for getting in touch. 1800-453-106 is the number. What's your opinion on this, Alex?
7: Andrea, it's such a pleasure to talk to you and hear your voice every day, and I absolutely love it.
22: Thanks very much.
7: I absolutely agree with that these things should stay on the road because they are daily reminders of the dangers that exist there and at certain places. And I actually think it slows people down and it makes you think a second, shit, like somebody died here. Somebody actually had a crash here and somebody died here. Could we just step back a little bit, slow down and be a bit more careful? I think they're a fantastic reminder of the danger that is on the road. I don't think anybody slows down to stop and pull up and look at a tombstone on the side of the road. I don't believe that at all. But I think it's a very good thing, actually. I like seeing them. I like respecting the people that have died on road traffic.
22: But I presume, Alex, and I don't want to put words in your mouth, but I assume you wouldn't stop at one. I mean,
7: no, of course not.
22: Yeah. But you just see them and it sort of reacts as a little bit of a... You're probably more conscious of your driving when you see them.
8: Absolutely. That's what I've been thinking. I said, shit, somebody died there. Like, you know, somebody had a crash here. Somebody died here. Like, you know, it's important enough. Like, you know.
22: So do you agree then with this ban?
8: Oh, I agree to leave the memorials there, put as many of them on the road possible, and remind people that this is a dangerous place and you can just be stupid and die, like, you know?
22: Yeah, look, and I know in some of the cases, obviously, you know, just accidents happen, and through no fault of the poor unfortunate driver or you know, the passenger or pedestrian either. Alex, thanks for getting in touch. Michelle is with us too. Michelle, you've been listening to the discussion today. So Tipperary County Council are saying, like, you know, they've no choice here. They have to do this. This is part of a national directive. How do you feel about it?
9: Well, I feel exactly like your last caller. In fact, I'd repeat exactly what she said, in that it makes me stop and think, well, not stop, but certainly slow down, look at my speed. And I just think I'm obviously on a road where there have been accidents, there have been deaths. And I'm speaking from as somebody, I lost my mother years and years ago in a car accident.
22: I'm sorry to hear
9: so
22: that.
9: So I'd be very aware of, you know, where places are dangerous. They put traffic lights up on the road where my mother was killed because there had been so many accidents. And I just think anything that stops people, especially on major routes where sometimes you're not driving at a very busy time, the road is very wide, it's very open, and it's very easy to put your foot down. And I think when I see those little white crosses and the flowers, it just makes me think. More so than seeing slow down or your speed limit or whatever it is, because we're all daydreaming when we're driving. But I find them very impactful. I really, really do.
22: The traffic lights went up, did they, after your mother's collision?
9: They did.
22: Is that right, Michelle?
9: They did. Yeah. There had been a few accidents. It was in an urban area. There had been a few accidents on that road, and hers was, I suppose, the last straw. And traffic lights went up, which possibly should have been there before. But there you go. This is what happened.
22: Do you mind me asking, did you and your family ever put up a memorial, you know, in or
9: no,
22: near
9: it was
22: that
9: on
22: spot?
9: An urban street in Rathgar, actually. No, we didn't. No. Because that's not a place to do it. But I do feel that when you're driving on these long roads, particularly going from, you know, county to county, and you see the little white cross and you see some fresh flowers, and particularly when you see the fresh flowers, and you think, gosh, that's an anniversary there. They've obviously, they're fresh flowers, so this is, you know, and the family are still, and it's just a great reminder to just put your eye on the speedometer and slow down.
22: Yeah. And, you know, like, you're somebody obviously, you know, in impacted by all of this today. Were you surprised to hear about this change that's been brought in?
9: I was, because I've never thought of it as an issue in any way, shape or form. I do understand if people are maybe on the side of the road and erecting them or whatever. I'm sure they're trying to do that as safely as they can. All I'm saying is I find them very impactful. They make me think. I suppose I'm coming from a place where I did lose my mum, so I always think of other families who have lost loved ones, whether they be pedestrians or whether they were in a car. And it just makes me just glance down and make sure I'm you know, it's very easy to put your foot down. It is very easy when you're driving long distances.
22: Well, Michelle, I appreciate you getting in touch with us today. And I know this is a difficult subject for you, but we do appreciate your thoughts on this. And thanks for getting in contact. Councillor Jim Ryan is still with us here on the line today. So look, despite all of this, Jim, that decision has been taken has been discussed at Tipperary County Council. When will this ban actually come in, or when will it be enforced?
10: Well, it was approved at our last county council meeting, so, you know, I mean, it was once the policy has been changed, you know, we're looking at it now maybe September this year before it'll start being implemented. But, you know, look, I've listened to the different viewpoints there from your contributors there, and, you know, some are for us and some are against the idea. But, look, I have to agree with, you know, obviously road safety is a huge issue. We need to protect our pedestrians, we need to protect our road users. But I also agree with some of your contributors there. Like, you know, when you do look at a roadside memorial, it does remind you that somebody unfortunately lost their life there.
23: And I agree. I would slow down. It's like a way of reminding you to slow down, that somebody had been killed here, that you know you should slow down as a result of it. It's an extremely sensitive issue. We heard from Michelle there, her mother passing away because of an accident. You know, I really don't see what the issue was up to now. We've never, as I said, I'm 27 years on the council. I've yet to come across an instance where somebody was involved in an accident because of a roadside memorial.
22: We'll try and get in touch with the Department of Transport and TII in relation to this, and see if they'd like to come on and maybe further explain this to listeners. Always happy to chat to them. 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For the moment, we'll leave it there. That's Independent Tipperary Councillor Jim Ryan, Pat, John, Alex and Michelle. Thank you so much for your time on the programme today. Still to come after 1 o'clock, why are so many childminders leaving the sector? If you've been affected by this, do let us know.
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0: residents say they're prepared to protest if festival organisers don't provide a €5 community levy per ticket at gigs. No, it's not the same
1: as it was. Lunchtime Live with Andrea Gilligan on News Talk. Taking Stock with Susan Hayes-Cullerton.
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2: Eamon Torsney from the News Talk newsroom is with me in studio today to tell us about all the stories you might have missed this week.
3: That's right, yeah. All good. Looking forward to the weekend. We're going to start in Cork.
2: Absolutely.
3: This is all about a statue that they're going to build in Cork, and it's in connection with Oliver Cromwell, but don't worry, it's not Oliver Cromwell they're building a statue for. It's a midge that supposedly, legend has it, a mosquito that bit Oliver Cromwell, and then 9 years later he died. So the legend is that he died of a Cork fever, which was a malaria.
2: A mozzie bite.
3: And they want to build the world's smallest public statue to commemorate that achievement of the mosquito, because let's face it, Oliver Cromwell wasn't the most popular person here. So that's just a suggestion put forward. It must be stressed, however, that there's little historical evidence linking Cromwell's death to the Leaside mosquito, but it's been part of Cork folklore for decades, and sure, if you can build a statue and get the tourists in, why not?
2: Is it the councillor who wants to put
3: it's
2: up
3: a Green
2: this?
3: Party councillor, yeah, Oliver Moore, and he's actually suggested it, and he wants Cork City Council to erect the statue, and apparently there's all sorts of other tiny statues in other cities around the world as well, and some of them are like less than, 0.5 millimetres tall is one of them in the UK, so it's a miniature Statue of Liberty. So
2: there's hardly much point, is there, at that?
3: Well, how would you even see it? You know what I mean? You'd want to have a super telephone or a camera to get a picture of that. And sure, look, you could actually make it a kind of a hide and seek. Where is it?
2: In Cork. Good stuff. What's going on in Sligo this week?
3: Okay. So in Sligo, what they're doing is they're looking at ways of attracting tourists from Dublin, as you would expect.
2: Yeah.
3: But basically, look, this is centres around, the big football games, American football games that come to Dublin, to the Aviva Stadium. There's the college football that's taking place this year. And then we're expecting another NFL one next year. And what Sligo is highlighting, and again, this came up, a Fine Gael councillor in Sligo, Fergal Nealon, he's highlighting the fact that when they come over, all the people, the entourage and everything else, there's always organised tourists to other parts of the country. And so they usually go to Kerry and Galway. So that's seen as kind of the destination to go. And Sligo said, we want a slice of the action. And they say that, there's so much in the Northwest. Well,
2: absolutely.
3: You know yourself, know? And of course, I used to holiday in Sligo in the 70s, but it was a much different place and a much different tourist attraction. But look, it's got so much to offer there. And it is interesting that, we have such a focus to the southwest and the traditional tourist spots, and the northwest is still kind of forgotten, around Sligo, kind of Leitrim area. And let's face it, what you have in Sligo, they're highlighting the golf courses that will be there. You have Carrowmore, you have Knocknarea, and then also what I noticed in recent years is the development is the Queen Maeve Square in the town, where you have music all the time and all the rest. So basically they're getting a group together to examine how they can appeal and attract those tours that are associated with big
2: the
3: events
2: kind of the US
3: Dublin.
2: College football.
3: US college football gang, and to say, look, start including Sligo on the tour and kind of get a package. And then,
2: if you don't ask, you don't get.
3: Well, that's exactly it. Yeah, exactly. So the golf course is like in Enniscrone, etc., like that. And that's what they're trying to encourage.
2: Yeah.
3: And it means because money and jobs, which is important for that. And apparently, the Minister of State, Frank Feehan, he already was at the Super Bowl earlier this year and planted the seeds on exactly this opportunity in conversation with the US event organizers, so you can't get much higher than the Super Bowl itself.
2: No, I only heard about this story this morning.
13: I'll leave you with one final message, which I hope I'm going to get right. Slán leat, agus gnáire an bóthar leat.
3: There you go. And I think everybody will recognise that as Harry Styles, wouldn't they? Yeah, I didn't expect
2: Very
3: you
2: impressive.
3: To have to tell me about that. Yes, no, I knew that was Harry Styles, honestly. So look, Slane is in the news again. First time this year, they're having two back-to-back concerts, one day after the other, and it's Luke Combs, the country and western star.
2: American country music singer.
3: As ever, that means crowds descend on Slane. It's a small village, beautiful village now, really done up in recent years. And basically, some residents in Slane, they're warning they're going to protest, stage peaceful protests, unless organisers of the concerts agree to introduce a €5 per ticket community levy, and that's to try and put funds used to invest in the community for various projects, funding the Tidy Towns Group, annual St. Patrick's Day Parade, etc., and community centre upgrades.
2: So they want 5 euro community levy from every single ticket sold for Luke Combs over two nights in Slane this year. Any other town in the country would be offering their sites up. They'd probably even go out and do whatever they can to have an attraction like that.
3: There is that.
2: In the locality.
3: There is that. And then, but I suppose you can think of the actual disruptive nature because it's such a small town. But the thing is that the tickets are all sold out. And in fairness, MCD, they strongly suggest they already, make financial contributions to local groups and take account of the

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1: And apparently when they got tests done, it contains pain relief. So effectively they're self-medicating cattle. So there you go. That's pretty impressive, I have to say.
2: Yeah. And finally in Kerry.
1: Yeah, look, another kind of tourism related story. Kenmare, one of the most beautiful towns in the country. And it's looking to kind of attract off-peak tourists. So in other words,
2: they're flooded with tourists. Oh, yeah, day and night.
1: Well, day and night, but is it all year though? And I think apparently they're worried that they're kind of like an age. It's the fastest aging town, apparently.
2: Right.
1: And now they want to kind of, one of the hotel owners, and that's the Secretary of Kenmare Tourism, Aileen Hanley, they formed a new group to kind of promote off-peak tourism. And they said that their hotel, they look around and they have businesses that close because of the off-peak season, because there aren't crowds. And so they're developing kind of initiatives that will encourage people to come in February. They have something in November, a design festival, and they're looking into all sorts of other things to try and attract people, like, you know, a heritage museum, an indoor food market. And again, it's to encourage younger people to stay as well. That, in other words, they're not moving abroad or going to Australia or whatever, and to try and encourage people to stay and develop in that town.
2: Yeah,
1: wonderful part of the country.
2: That's a tourist destination 12 months of the year. Good stuff, Eamon Torsney. Thanks a million, as always, for joining us here on Lunchtime Live with just some of the stories you might have missed from around the country this week. Now, coming up in an hour's time.
3: Hi, I'm Kelly Gallagher. I'm a formulated product and beer specialist with Diageo. 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
2: Yeah, how do they make a pint of the black stuff? Looking forward to this today. 140 087 1400 106 is the WhatsApp number. 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But up next... to the Aviva, why this Sunday marks a significant occasion for the women's Irish rugby team.
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16: Yeah, this weekend sees a momentous occasion at the Aviva Stadium in Dublin. Ireland take to the pitch to face Scotland in their last Six Nations game of the season. However, it's the first time the women's team have had a standalone match in the stadium, and former Munster and Ireland player who won the Grand Slam with Ireland in 2013, Fiona Hayes and Darren Ochten from Off the Ball, are both with me here on the programme. Good afternoon to you both. Fiona, there is something particularly special about this weekend's match.
17: Oh, it's unbelievable. The excitement is building now, Andrea. I did a podcast this morning and just talking about the time we played there after it was against Italy, and there was probably 300-400 there, and we were so excited at that. I can only imagine how beautiful an occasion it is going to be to have over 30,000 people in the Aviva cheering on the girls. It's come such a long way, and they deserve every single bit of it.
16: How much more pressure, Fiona, does that bring? You know, a stadium, I suppose the stadium like that, and the whole sense of occasion that's around it, and the numbers that'll be there and in attendance.
17: Do you know what? They played in Twickenham at the start of this year's Six Nations, and I think there was maybe over 80,000 at it, or 70,000. So I feel like that was a huge pressure moment for these girls to go out. A lot of England fans in the crowd, so you can imagine a few boos and whatever. This is going to be separate. There'll obviously be pressure to play well, but I think with the crowd that's there, everybody cheering, huge moments, turnovers, scrums, tries, it's just going to be an exciting day for them, but they will completely have to talk about how they just need to focus on the rugby and enjoy that moment and celebrate after.
16: Yeah, like, but it's funny, do you know, over the last number of days, Fiona, there has been a real sense of kind of buzz and excitement about the match, and I've heard, you know, in various different programs obviously talking about it, but does that reflect a real shift in how the women's game is viewed now?
17: Yeah, I think so. And the girls have done a lot of work as well. You know, in this day and age, there's a lot of focus on media, and they have a few characters on TikToks that are able to do them, but also bring it on the pitch. So I think it's showed that rugby is accessible. Everybody who is a rugby fan is now supporting the women's game. It would have been completely separate before. So I think there's been a huge shift. It's been a lot of work done in the last few years to do that, but we've seen the number is growing, and you have to say that this is going to be a pivotal moment for anybody that has been involved in any way, shape or form in women's rugby in the past to see where it's at now.
16: Even thinking back to your own career, Fiona, in Grand Slam in 2013, when you think back to games in places like Ashburn, does it just feel like a totally different era now for women's rugby?
17: Yeah, absolutely. When I look at them and they're training full time in the high performance, you know, they go up pre-Six Nations. I suppose, not to go on about it, we would have all had to go back to our jobs on Monday and then head away back up on Saturday morning. So it's a completely different era, but they have come on loads. You know, this started a few years ago and maybe they didn't have the player profile. It's gone so high performance now that it's unbelievable to watch. Different era, the harder style of rugby, you know what I mean? You can see how physical the game has become. These girls are really shaping up and I suppose providing that entertainment on the pitch as well. So definitely from the days in Ashbourne, I'll never forget we played against France and there was too many cars. They shut it down because they didn't expect as many supporters, so we all had to stop for a little bit as well because the floodlights broke. So it's madness. It was brilliant for us at the time because we saw all the cars coming in and saying, wow, we've only ever had 100 people here, and it was just growing and growing because we had beaten England previous. That was the 2013 year, so it was just immense for us.
16: Yeah. So Darren Ogden from Off the Ball is with us, Fiona, in studio too. Team information released in the last hour or so, Dara?
6: Yeah, just the one change for this week for Scott Beeman's team from the last weekend. Sam Mullen comes in to start. They've kind of been chopping and changing in that second row in this campaign. Sam Mullen will join Fiona Tewitt for the last game of the weekend, or of this campaign, I should say. But yeah, like Fiona makes some great points there about this occasion. And I think the point about Twickenham and the 77,000 people in that stadium that weekend, it's so important. I was speaking to Aaron King in Clermont ahead of that game against France a couple of weeks ago. And they mentioned that in camp that, you know, they feel like they're big occasion players now. They're past that point of getting nervous or feeling that they don't deserve to be there. So as big an important an occasion this is this weekend on Sunday, they deserve to be there.
16: Yeah,
6: and they've earned
16: absolutely.
6: The right to play in the Aviva Stadium and sell as many tickets as they have.
16: And I know even from seeing myself, you know, obviously listening to you and seeing you on the TikTok videos too, Dara, at the women's games. But have you noticed big improvements in some of those individual performances throughout the tournament?
6: 100%, yeah. I suppose a big component of that is the amount of players playing over in England now. Aoife Wafer, obviously, is the big star of this team. And she's moved over to the Harlequins this season and her game has come on so much. And look, I could go through the whole team and name so many star performers. And the thing is, Fiona will agree with this, is that they've managed to build depth this campaign. It's something that hasn't always been the case with Ireland, that, you know, you may have a great starting team or you may have a good starting pack, but they've never really had the players coming off the bench or the players coming in week in, week out, rotating. And they have that now. And I was looking at the average ages of the team and that back line that's starting this weekend, an average age of 24.
16: Right.
6: So get behind this team now while you can, because there's plenty of great years to come.
16: Where do you see, or what's next for the team, do you think, Fiona?
17: I think they need to push on. You know, they finished third last year. I think anyone that's interested in women's rugby would know there's probably been a clear difference between the top two, which is England and France, and the rest. And Ireland have kind of been floating in and out of, you know, beating Italy, losing to Scotland. So they've kind of if they can beat Scotland on Sunday, they will have conquered that clear we're in third. And I think the biggest thing for this team to do for a confidence builder will be to beat one of the top two, probably looking at France, but having France at home next year in the Six Nations is going to be huge for them. They'll get a couple of games in the global calendar where they'll play Australia, a few other teams, but I think their main focus will be on getting players blooded there, beating France, and then, you know, looking at that World Cup cycle, because Dara spoke about the age profile.
16: Yeah.
17: These girls are young, and come next World Cup, they'll have a lot of rugby under their belt.
16: This weekend's game, you know, the importance even for the next generation too, Fiona, of younger players, even young female spectators, to see the women's team play on such a big stage. I'm sure you're looking for as big a turnout as possible.
17: Yeah, absolutely, and you know what? I was thinking I'm coaching at club level around here as well, and I was thinking come next season we're going to see a lot of those under 18 girls coming up to play adult rugby, and I'm sure they'll be going out and buying red scrum caps that Aoife Wafer is wearing. You know, having the colour and looking at their idol, and it's just the game is growing, but these girls and how they perform is showing, you know, and now getting 30,000 people in a stadium, it's that, you know, can't see me, can't be me. Yeah. And I think it's putting women's rugby on the map. So it's exciting for the younger girls to get to that stadium, watch them play. And they, I have to say, the Irish girls are spectacular in staying around afterwards, chatting to the younger generation about rugby and just signing autographs and getting in pictures, which is very, very important for that.
16: How will the game go, Dara? What's your predictions?
6: Ireland, they will be favourites going into this one. The only catch is that this exact fixture last year, we slipped up. So there's a big focus on not letting that happen again. Focus on yourselves. And yeah, I'd imagine Ireland will come out victorious, but this is a big occasion, obviously, but a very, very important game that they have to get past. Ireland want to establish themselves as the best of the rest in the Six Nations, and this is the fixture to do it in. So I'd expect a win. But I think it will be a close game. I don't think Scotland are any pushovers, so somewhere between 5 and 10 points.
16: Fiona?
17: Yeah, I'm going to say they're definitely going to win it. You can come at me out in the streets if they don't. I think this team have been building. Last year was different. They're at home now. They know the crowd are behind them. And I think Scotland have had a couple injuries as well in key positions. They're, you know, an unbelievable side and have nothing to lose. But watching this Irish team, the back row in particular, they're going to be really, really hungry. And I think they're going to put on a show.
16: You're working, Fiona, is that right, at the game Sunday? So
17: I'm working, I'm working for Virgin Media. Unfortunately, we're in the studio, so we won't be at pitch side, but I'll be getting a cab straight over to celebrate. There's a big function for ex-players. We're getting a heritage cap, so we'll find out what number cap we are. So it's a huge show there if you're putting on for everybody on Sunday.
16: Good stuff. I'm going myself Sunday.
6: I am as well as a fan. I'll see you there.
16: Absolutely. We'll see you there. Darren Ochten, Fiona Hayes, thanks a million for your time on the programme. Much appreciated. 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
16: Still to come, why are so many childminders closing their doors? 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What exactly happens inside the Guinness Brewery? But first, here's Alex Riley with the news.
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23: It's 1 o'clock. Good afternoon. Derek Mooney has agreed to publish his salary from 2020 to 2023. Yesterday, RTE revised its list of top 10 highest earning presenters for 2024 to include Mr. Mooney after it said it had reconsidered what constitutes a presenter. Mr. Mooney now appears eighth on the 2024 list with a salary of €197,000 and the seventh highest paid presenter in the organisation in 2025 on €202,000. RTE Director General Kevin Backhurst says his salary for the previous 3 years will also place him in the top 10.
24: Say he's on a staff contract, you know, and he's been very good through this process, I have to say. You know, he accepts totally that his salary should be put out there. And I should say, we've spoken to him this morning, we're not going to reissue the top 10 for the 2020 through to 2023, but Derek has agreed that we can publish his salary for those years.
23: The Court of Appeal heard today Yosef Pushka's new legal team is happy to proceed with his appeal against his conviction for the murder of Aisling Murphy. It was due to be heard last month, but it had to be adjourned after Mr. Pushka decided to change his barristers just a few days out. News Talk's courts correspondent Frank Graney reports.
25: In 2023, Yosef Pushka was convicted of the murder of Aisling Murphy. The jury was satisfied that he had stabbed her to death in a random and opportunistic attack along the banks of the Grand Canal in Tullamore. He is currently serving a life sentence. His appeal against his conviction was due to be heard last month, but the date was vacated after he decided to part company with his barristers. His new legal team was given time to get up to speed, and today the Court of Appeal was told they were happy to proceed with a new date in July, all going according to plan. His appeal will get underway on the 15th of July.
23: A woman who was arrested as part of the investigation into the murder of Andrew Burns has been released without charge. He was shot dead at Donnyloop, Castlefin in County Donegal on February 12, 2008. Gardaí arrested a woman in her 60s in connection with the investigation yesterday, and she's been released without charge pending a file for the DPP. And in the UK, Wes Streeting is backing Andy Burnham to be Labour's candidate in the upcoming by-election in Makerfield. Its ruling body will decide if he can stand as both men weigh up a potential challenge to Keir Starmer. Housing Secretary Steve Reid's warning the party will be consumed by chaos if there's a leadership challenge. That's it for now. More at 2.
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28: Good afternoon, I'm Daniel Pitcher. Seamus Coleman has announced that he will end a 17-year playing career at Everton when his contract expires at the end of the season. The Killybegs man moved to the Toffees from Sligo Rovers in 2009. He's made 433 appearances for the Premier League club to date. The Ireland defender has been offered a coaching role but says he'll make a decision on his future over the summer.
29: You know, over 17 years here, three kids here. It's become my home from home, and will always be part of this football club, and I want to have some time over the summer to kind of focus on what's next.
28: Well, on the pitch, Dundalk will be out to break a run of five games without a win tonight in the League of Ireland's Premier Division. Among tonight's action, they take on leaders Shamrock Rovers at Oriel Park for an 8 o'clock start. That's our live game here on News Talk this evening. The Club Orange FAI Cup Round 1 action continues with two non-league sides in first round action. Leinster Senior League sides Wayside Celtic host St Mochta's from 7:45. In rugby, the Ireland head coach Scott Bemmond has named his team for Sunday's final round clash with Scotland at the Aviva Stadium in the Six Nations. There's one change from last weekend's win over Wales. It's a straight swap in the second row. Sam Monaghan is promoted from the bench to start. Dorothy Wall is being held in reserve. To access three free Off the Ball podcasts a month, sign into the GoLed app now.
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23: Dry for most with showers in Ulster, cloud in the west and sunny spells in the east. Highest temperatures 10 to 15 degrees. And now you're up to date on News Talk.
16: You are listening to Lunchtime Live with Andrea Gilligan. It's 1800 453 106. That's the number if you want to get us. In around 40 minutes time, it's Ask Me Anything. How do you make Guinness? Kelly Gallagher from the Guinness Brewery is here to answer all of your questions today. Get your voice notes in 087 1400 106. That is the WhatsApp number. Now, do you have a childminder? Have they decided to close up in recent weeks? If so, we'd like to hear your stories on the programme today. You can drop us an email, lunchtimelive@newstalk.com. But Leanne Gilmore, who's a childminder, spoke to Claire earlier this morning about why she feels the new TUSLA regulations have caused her to leave the profession.
2: I've no problem, none of us do, with regulations that improve safeguarding for children, even though I felt, as members of Childminding Ireland, we had plenty of safeguarding because we're Garda vetted, we're first aid trained, we have to do the Children First Safety Course by TUSLA. All of that is done to be a member of Childminding Ireland. So I always said I'd wait and see. And I suppose what happened was when the public consultation went out, what was there for us to give feedback on was very minimal on detail, so it was very, very hard to give meaningful feedback. So then the regulations were published and I really wasn't happy. And it wasn't any one thing, it was lots of things put together that to me made it feel untenable to continue. And it was not in my plans to ever give this up. So I made a very, very heartbreaking decision to leave because I just felt the regulations weren't fit for purpose. I have not yet met one, and of course I haven't met every childminder in the country, but I have not yet met one who takes childminding with a blasé attitude. We are all very conscious of the great responsibility that is being entrusted to us. I had two families at the time, devastated, and the reason I told them early was because I knew that at least one of the families was going to choose a primary school for their little boy based on me. And so I didn't want them to go down that road. And this is what happens. They are part of your family.
16: Lucy is with us on the line today because, Lucy, you're also a childminder. You got in touch with us here on the programme. What's your concern about these new regulations?
3: Well, how long do you have? I think it's probably quicker. While, as the previous lady said, we all understand the need for regulations in order to safeguard children. That is the primary, as a childminder, that is your primary role, right? Nobody objects to that. What we do object to is being turned into a business when we are one individual. So the regulations that are coming in are stringent, which to some degree is understandable, yeah. But it's ridiculous. For an example, I cannot leave, I mind the kids part-time, I can't leave the children with my 17-year-old daughter who babysits them if, let's say, I have to run to collect another child and she's here and she can mind them and she's Garda vetted. I can't leave her with them. So if a child gets ill suddenly, I have to pack the kids that I mind and go to the doctors with them if it's urgent. Or if one of my own children gets sick, I have to ring all the parents and can't do it. Under these new regulations, that's the way it would work.
16: So how many, just to give me a flavour, Lucy, like how many children would say roughly do you typically tend to mind?
3: Depends on the day, so it'd be like two or three maybe. So, and they're very young, they're very small. So yeah. They're all under fives. So generally they come everywhere with me, and that's not a problem. And, you know, they're on part-time basis, a lot of them. So they, you know, and this is the other problem that, you know, they are trying to turn us into creches. We aren't creches. We were, childminders were never meant to be creches. We are an alternate childcare choice made by parents. We are not creches. We are not Montessoris. The kids that are with me are, it's home from home for them. These little ones come running to my front door into my arms.
16: Yeah.
3: And so while I do understand, I don't like the idea of a stranger coming into my house and going the whole way through my house and critically evaluating it. I've never ever had an accident. In all the years I've been minding little ones, I've never ever ever had an accident, because I take really, really good care of these children. And I understand they need to come in and to make sure the environment is safe. But even for the inspection, I couldn't even do it. I'd have to ask them to come back because I can't leave the children.
16: So the idea with the new the new rules will mean that there will be, will it be regular inspections of your home?
3: That in theory, but in reality, TUSA don't have the staff. I've completed all the trainings. In fact, my cert is number 6, so I was one of the very first people to do it. And the idea is that you'd have, I'm guessing, annual random inspections. But the problem is that, you know, if they go to do that, it happened to one, a local creche near to me the other day, that the TUSA inspector arrived, great, was shown around, but had somebody to show that person around while the children were still being cared for. If a TUSA inspector arrives at my door, I have to tell them to go away and come back in an hour, and I have to call all of the parents to come and get the children, because I can't do both.
16: So they have to be able to, so they're looking for access, at least, as you say, on an annual basis to inspect the home. It's going to mean that, you know, if you have to pop over to the school or whatever to drop off a kid or collect a kid or whatever goes on like that, that's
3: and
16: no longer
3: feasible.
16: It's
3: literally across the road. I am literally walking across the road while she's keeping an eye on them. And in theory, I suppose you shouldn't really do that, but life is life, you know, and the parents know that I do this, and I have their permission.
16: Yes.
3: And as far as I'm concerned,
16: what are the other,
3: they're comfortable.
16: Well, the regulations that are now being enforced, Lucy?
3: There'd be normal safety stuff, which is absolutely fine. The cots one gets me. So I have breathable travel cots with breathable mattress. So it's perfectly safe for the child. The child is sleeping safely in a ventilated area. That's not allowed. I now have to spend £400 on a cot, on a foldable cot for the child to go into. Because a travel cot isn't considered safe for the child.
16: So do you, will all of this put you off? Like, as we heard from Leanne Gilmore there at the start.
3: I will.
16: So you're going to pack up?
3: Yeah. And believe me, I mean, at least I'm in Dublin. But my families don't have enough. Like, there are a lot of the creches have closed the baby rooms, right, due to funding. So who has filled in the gap, does the government think?
16: But you see, I was looking at some of the information around this a little earlier this morning from Childminding Ireland, and what they tell us is that there's probably, on average, or there's an approximate 13,000 childminders across the country. And so far, these new TUSLA regulations, as of February of this year, only 166 of the 13,000 of you have actually signed up to them or put them in, have registered to them.
3: The number now, it's going to shock you, the number's gone up loads. It's now 175. So there are 175 registered childminders, and it's really important that people understand that childminders do not mind being regulated and do not mind registering, but it has to have common sense, and what they're proposing is not common sense, and it's not feasible, and particularly for rural areas, whatever about Dublin, but it's a lot of, I have friends all over the country, and like in rural areas, they aren't creches, so people rely on childminders. And a lot of these childminders may be slightly older than me, you know, women in their mid-50s, early 60s. But all these regulations and everything, they're like, oh, do you know what? No, I can't do this. And so all these kids are losing out on people who become like second parents to them. because the government are too blind to realise that they're doing this the wrong way, and they're not listening to the people who do know how it should be done.
16: One of the issues you could probably raise today in all of this, if we reckon there's about 13,000 childminders across the country that are caring for the children of parents that are likely listening to this programme this lunchtime, like if that's you and Leanne, so you're just two of the 13,000 that are saying you're going to bow out, like we constantly talk about childcare services and the lack of available spaces around the country. So who's going to pick up the slack?
3: I'm assuming they're expecting mothers to give up work, are they? Or fathers? I'd love to know what their theory is, because it's not as if this is going to come as a shock. I got a call from my local childcare committee asking why have I not registered with TUCE yet, and I told her exactly why.
16: Because you're going to leave.
3: Very honest. Well, I said, like, you know, the thing is that the regulations aren't exactly clear. So they're kind of hazy boundaries, but actually what will be required, we can't find out.
16: Yeah. Okay, stay with me, Lucy, for a moment. 087 1400 106 is the WhatsApp number. If there's maybe parents that are impacted as a result of this today, I want to bring in Elaine Dunn. Elaine is the chairperson of the Federation of Early Childhood Professionals. Well, Elaine, to that point, first of all, I mean, like, if there's childminders that are now going to shut their doors and no longer provide this service, are the creches and Montessoris across the country going to be able to pick up that slack?
4: No, not at all. And what we're seeing, we've lost 1,000 services in 2019. They've all closed down due to the lack of funding. And we always hear there's so many billions coming into the sector, but when you break it down onto the ground, there isn't enough funding coming in. And what we are hearing around the country as well is that childminders that used to come into services and pick up children in ECHE services at 12 o'clock are gone. They're all disappearing. And I would be hugely concerned for parental choice, because it's going to be gone, because normally it's the childminders that are at home. They take the babies in, they nurture them till a certain age, then they come into us and then we take over. And it's been a great feeding into services locally around the country, and that's disappearing. I mean, up last year and the year before, we would have had about 12 childminders coming to my service to pick up children at between 12 and 1. And they're all gone. There's one left. One on Donny coming, and she's actually finishing up in June.
16: Just one left. Do you have an issue with these regulations?
4: No, nobody has an issue with regulations. Regulations are there for the health, safety and well-being of children.
16: Yeah, but can you see why Lucy and Leanne that were was speaking here in the station a little bit earlier this morning, do you see why they say they're not practical, they're not workable?
4: I think the biggest problem is that there was consultation, but when you don't have a proper childminders form, like we have a providers form that we go in as providers and we have meetings with the Department of Children, but Childminding Ireland, they don't have that form and they need that form. Childminders around the country need to have their voices heard, and that's a big thing that's lacking. You can't make decisions for people who are in their home without actually sitting around a table with them and having proper meetings two or three times a year to go through what the reality is on the ground. Mm. And look, we all know the reality on the ground for early years is pretty bleak at the moment. So now with the childminders going, that is now forcing women and men out of the workforce, because there's nobody there to take the slack for minding the children. I mean, it's a huge... I really don't understand what government policy is trying to do here. Maybe they're trying to force people out of the workforce, because I don't get it, because they're not giving any incentive to actually stay working.
16: Yeah, well, I presume the Department of Children have said in relation to this that the regulations are designed to be proportionate and appropriate to the home and the family setting in which childminders work, and differ substantially from those of the centre-based childcare settings. Ollie Sheehan is the owner and director of Mary Geary Childcare. Ollie, what's your view on all of this?
5: My view is that, I suppose, look, regulation is necessary where the welfare of children is paramount, right? So it is, and it's very unfortunate. You know, we experience here in our own settings of wonderful childminders, you know, coming, dropping off children in the morning, collecting them during the day and whatever. We've had wonderful experience, but unfortunately, you know, to regulate a sector is necessary. and it must happen. And I suppose a lot of it is for common sense to prevail.
16: Now, is that happening here?
5: Is that happening here? Good question. I hear a lot of concerns from your two earlier speakers there about the levels of, you know, kind of what they might describe as bureaucracy. Unfortunately, from our point of view, that has been the case with the last 20 years, and it continues to grow. The levels of bureaucracy, you know, they're not at a level yet where you have to categorise toilet paper. You have to categorise if you buy flour, is it a food substance or is it something you make Play-Doh with, and you have to divide up your purchase of flour. So I get it where their concerns are, and but the regulation will continue to grow, and government, I suppose, by its nature, you know what, that's their area of expertise, and but the idea of practically delivering a service, be that child minding or be that child full day childcare. Or after school, the reality on the ground is much, much different.
16: Yeah, there's a texter here in Ennis and Clare telling us that she's 26 weeks on maternity leave, and it's impossible to get a child, a baby under 12 months, minded at all now in Ennis. Lucy, just on this and a final point, the Department of Children says it's committed to undertaking a review of the initial implementation of these new rules. That's happening in a couple of weeks' time. Is that, like, how do you feel about that? I mean, will that give it some scope at least to see how this actually pans out?
3: Yeah, it certainly will. I think what's really vital there for this is that Childminding Ireland are in constantly in touch with their childminders, and you know, and there has been discussion to get our views. It's very important that Childminding Ireland are brought to the table for this review, that they're sat with, that the possible points that are going to be reviewed or need to be looked at, that the people who are on the ground on this, I actually really agree with your previous caller. I do understand the need for regulation.
16: Yeah.
3: And I do think it's very important. And that's not what childminders are saying. We're not saying, no, we don't want to be regulated. Yes, will it be a bit of a pain? Of course it will. But he said common sense. The regulations that come in on us, where it's one individual in a family home, as opposed to a creche or Montessori setting, are totally different. You're talking about two totally different animals. So that common sense has to prevail. Yeah,
16: the
3: minister needs to bring Childminding Ireland into these discussions and listen to us, or they're going to find themselves in serious trouble.
16: Well, just like that last texter said, that they're, you know, on 26 weeks maternity leave and they can't get any child-minded who's under 12 months of age in Ennis and County Clare. The email is lunchtimelive@newstalk.com. We leave it there for the moment. That's Lucy, Elaine Dunn and Ollie Sheehan there as well. 087 1400 106, that's the WhatsApp number. Some positive housing stories, that's what we're going to talk about next.
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16: So in about an hour and a half, we are going to put €250,000 into one of your bank accounts. 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That is newstalk.com/thecashmachine. Now, ask me anything coming up here in around 10 minutes time. Kelly Gallagher, who is the formulated product and beer specialist at the Guinness Brewery, is with us in studio today. Kelly, good afternoon. How are you?
7: I'm great. Thanks so much for having me here today.
16: Delighted to speak to you. And a lot of people getting in touch wanting to know all about Guinness and how you make it and the recipe and everything else that goes with it. You might just explain to listeners, first of all, because you're going to come back and answer their questions in a few moments. What exactly do you do?
7: Okay, so my job is I manage the Open Gate Brewing team. So two brewers and a technologist. I also am responsible for the expansion of the Guinness 00 liquid into new markets. So like working on quality, working on improvements, working on how we get that to all of our consumers. And I do a little bit of work on cocktails.
16: Right.
7: So it's like a bit different from the standard beer work, but like very exciting. Best job in the world.
16: Yeah. So Guinness cocktails, is it?
7: Guinness, but you know, for Diageo, we have like a number of other brands. So it'll be like things like Smirnoff, Johnny Walker, things like that.
16: We diversified.
7: Because my background is in food science, I have like some of the skills to work on some of the other products as well.
16: So the actual world of brewing beer is one of the things you're going to chat to listeners about today.
7: Yeah.
16: I presume it's a complex process.
7: Oh, it's hugely complex, and like every day is a learning experience. Like you can never know end to end everything you need to know about brewing, and it's always thrown up new challenges for us. But yeah, quite complex, very exciting, very fast paced. You've seen like a massive expansion into our new brewery, so yeah, we're always looking at ways to make it better, ways to make more. So like yeah, it's a great place to work.
16: 087 1400 106, the WhatsApp number. Get your questions into us. Kelly's going to come back in a few moments' time to answer listener questions.
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16: We were talking about banning roadside memorials at the start of the programme today because they'll no longer be permitted in 60-kilometre zones across County Tipperary. This is under a new County Council policy, which the councillors say is in line with the national policy. And we've had a really mixed reaction, actually, to these roadside memorials today on the programme. Take a listen to one of our callers, Michelle, who got in touch with us.
15: It makes me stop and think, well, not stop, but certainly slow down, look at my speed. And I just think I'm obviously on a road where there have been accidents, there have been deaths. And I'm speaking from as somebody, I lost my mother years and years ago in a car accident. They put traffic lights up on the road where my mother was killed because there had been so many accidents. And I just think anything that stops people, especially on major routes where sometimes you're not driving at a very busy time, the road is very wide, it's very open, and it's very easy to put your foot down. And I think when I see those little white crosses and the flowers, it just makes me think. More so than seeing slow down or your speed limit or whatever it is, because we're all daydreaming when we're driving. But I find them very impactful. I really, really do. I do feel that when you're driving on these long roads, particularly going from, you know, county to county, and you see the little white cross and you see some fresh flowers, and particularly when you see the fresh flowers and you think, gosh, that's an anniversary there. They've obviously, you know, and the family are still, and it's just a great reminder to just put your eye on the speedometer and slow down.
16: So that was Michelle, one of the many people who got in touch. Rachel is with me on the line. Rachel, you were listening to our conversation at the start of the programme. Yes. How do you feel about these roadside memorials and whether they should be banned on roads with a 60-kilometre speed limit due to safety concerns?
18: It's just another example of absolute mismanagement of the whole thing. I just think, you want to keep the road safe. Do it properly. Like, roadside memorials are not what's causing unsafety on the roads. Do you know what I mean? It's absolutely not what's causing unsafety on the roads. If you're driving down the road and you're more distracted by a bunch of flowers on the side of a road, then you shouldn't be driving down that road. Do you know the way? Like, if a bunch of flowers on the road, like, there's more distraction from trees that hang overhead on roads, on covering roads, and are nearly, like, ready to fall.
16: Like overgrown hedges and trees and all of this,
18: A bunch of flowers and a memorial on the side of the road. And they're actually more of a danger. Do you know what I mean? It's just, to me, it's another... I actually genuinely think this has nothing to do with road safety. I actually think this is down to the European presidential thing. That I don't know what it's kind of called. But that's what I think it's down to, because since it all kind of, they started kicking things into gear about last year, that's when it all started coming up. And that's when it all started becoming an issue.
16: Well, I certainly remember.
18: I think it's more about how it looks to other countries and other people, rather than, you want to put money in towards road safety, do it properly. More signs, more cameras, more roads policing. Do you know what I mean? More education, more awareness.
16: Yeah.
18: Ridiculous. Like, and I'm sorry, I've driven past many, and probably a lot of more that, yeah, I don't even notice. Do you know what I mean? A lot of times you don't notice unless you're actually kind of, in my opinion, going really slow.
16: That you'd see them. And I'm sure you don't stop at them, Rachel, or pull in or anything.
18: Like,
16: yeah.
18: I'm not being bad, Andrea. When do you ever see people stopping to pull in at them?
16: Well,
18: I'm not being bad like that.
16: Yeah, I know.
18: Apart from if it was family laying new flowers or keeping the area clean, which... You don't see people doing it, pulling in on the middle of a road. Do you know what I mean? On the side of a dual carriageway. Well,
16: I've certainly never known. And I have to say, I know there's a stretch of road at home and coming into Sligo and County Sligo that, you know, is well known and renowned for white crosses along that road. It was part of a very, very big and a very active campaign down through the years where so many people had lost their life in the road that there was a white cross you know, planted for every single person. And it's very, you know, I would have said, described it nearly as a very sort of effective campaign, because you drive along that road and it is quite narrow and you think to yourself, you know, my God, like the number of people who've unfortunately lost their lives there. Deirdre's with us, Rachel, too. Deirdre, how do you feel about this ban? And you know, we should say that, like, the whole focus around it, you know, really is around safety concerns.
2: Yes, well, I suppose I'm speaking from personal experience and not in relation to one of those graves, but I had an accident because of a distraction a number of years ago. I turned a corner. As I turned a corner, there was actually a dead pheasant on the road, which took my attention for maybe 5 seconds, but it was enough to miss the fact that a car was pulling in front of me, and I actually crashed into the back of the car. And it made me really aware. Now, luckily, I was okay. And
16: you're aware,
2: but the cars weren't okay. It cost me money. But it made me really aware how when you see something that's slightly different that you're not expecting, it all it takes is 5 seconds. And I'm, all, I guess, very conscious on the main roads. These art installations, I have been conscious of looking at them and then pulling myself back. And things like that, like a cross on the road, that'd be enough to take my concentration as well, because I'd notice there's something different. Whereas an overhanging tree, the trees are part of the surround, they're natural. But anything that's a little different, all it takes is 5 seconds. I when I see those crosses, I don't think of road depth and slow down. But if something stood out, it might distract me and cause that 5 seconds. And in that 5 seconds, you can have an accident.
16: So do you agree with this move then? You think this is not a bad idea?
2: I really think anything that causes a distraction on the side of the road should not be there. We have other methods of remembering people. Obviously, I myself have many deaths in my family. I don't go around putting memorials on where the people died. There are places that are appropriate for that and rituals that are appropriate for that. I do think putting something like that could be a danger. And if it causes only one accident because of distraction, it should not be there.
16: Yeah, well, as I said at the very outset today, you know, people have huge response to this in the programme, and people have very, very mixed views about it. That's just Deirdre and Rachel that have gotten in touch. And if you want to listen back to the earlier callers and the Tipperary councillor that we were talking to in the show today, that podcast is available. It's up. It's on the Go Loud app. You can simply subscribe there to Lunchtime Live. 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Now, trying to find a home to rent or buy is no easy task in this country. It's something we talk about here on the show time in and time again, and more often than not those stories are typically quite negative. But today Kaylee is with me on the programme, because Kaylee, you have a positive story. Congratulations.
4: Thanks so much. Yeah, we have an absolutely brilliant story to be able to tell people, which is great.
16: What happened?
4: So we originally were private renting. And then, you know, as the lease was coming to an end, we had reached out to our landlord just to see the chances of the extension and things like that. He didn't really know where he stood, so the panic started to set in a little bit because he had two young kids. So we actually moved back to my mum's to try and save for a mortgage, which then came about that, you know, it was a lot harder than we thought it would be. So then we came across Tua's website, which was advertising the low-cost rental scheme. And we put in our application for a few different places, and we actually got accepted for a lovely three-bed, brand-new build down in Mullingar.
16: So you've actually got the keys to your new home now, right, Kaylee, you have?
4: Coming up to June now, we'll be here 2 years.
16: Oh, right, okay.
4: So, I mean, obviously the lower cost of the rent was intriguing to us, but what kind of got our heartstrings the most was the fact that it's long-term. So it's a secure rental. You're not kind of waiting for someone to come and knock on the door and say, I'm selling up, you need to find somewhere else to go. Do you know that kind of way, which is really, really important when you have two kids.
16: Yeah, would you just explain, Kaylee, to listeners today, how that process works? How difficult was it, or how maybe easy it was to apply?
4: Yeah, it was actually surprisingly easy. So when you go on, it will, onto his website, they have the list of criteria. So, I mean, you have to kind of earn over a certain amount, but under a certain amount as well. So it's for those that are literally in the middle of not being able to get social housing, but also, you know, struggling to get a mortgage. So you kind of put in your interest and that's it. And then it only took a couple of weeks for me to hear back to request sending in my documents. once I had sent in my documents, there are things like, you know, proof of address, pay slip, things like that that you would normally kind of have to send into places.
3: Yeah.
4: Once I sent those in, I think I sent them in at 4 o'clock on a Thursday, and the following Friday morning, literally the next day, I had got an email to say that the house is ours, and we got the keys 2 months later.
3: Simple as that.
4: It was really simple.
3: And when you applied, Kayleigh, I presume it's just wherever they have the Tua housing complexes, or do you, like, is there much availability in terms of where the houses are located, or how much picking options do you have?
4: Yeah, so like there was a good few at the time. I mean, there was some down in Wicklow at that stage, there was Mullingar, there was some coming up in Galway, and then there was a good few in Dublin. So you can go through and see which ones are available and register your interest for whatever one it is that attracts you the most.
3: And it's just, it's kind of long-term secure rental.
4: Yeah, so we were told when we moved in, the guy who kind of gave us the keys was lovely, and he was explaining, obviously, provided you're good residents and nobody has problems or anything like that, the house is yours for as long as you want it. So we could hand back the keys tomorrow if we wanted to, but we are here forever.
3: Yeah.
4: Do you know that kind of way?
3: You have two kids, is that right?
4: I do, yeah. And my eldest is autistic, so the change for him, it was really important that if we were changing again, that it was kind of forever this time, that we could say to him, we know what the plans are, you know, that kind of way.
3: And they're obviously, I'm sure, you know, involved in the community now, and kind of you're setting down roots and all.

0: So thank you for getting in touch and for flagging all of that with us. And congratulations again. That's Kaylee with us on the programme. Email, as always, if you want to share your own story, that's lunchtimelive@newstalk.com. Sean Moncrief, will keep you company from two.
1: Well, actually, we're going to be touching on looking for homes as well. But there's a curious thing where it can happen if you're being shown a house. Mm. That there's a dog in the backyard, and then the estate agent will say, well, that doesn't come with the house. That's just a dog from down the street. But then you buy the house and the dog's at your back door every day.
0: You've inherited
1: the neighbour's pet. And apparently that's quite common.
0: Yeah, that's actually kind of happened to me with my house. I'm not a cat lover at all, but I've kind of half inherited the neighbour's cat. She's always there.
1: Yeah. So obviously, yeah, doesn't a cat that doesn't know anything about property law. Also as well, if people are looking for love, apparently funerals are the new thing to go to.
0: Oh yeah, this is the RIP ad, is it?
1: Yeah, this is the RIP ad. But we'll be talking to Deirdre Reynolds, who, it's happened to her, she got a date at a funeral.
0: Really?
1: Yeah.
0: Isn't funerals and weddings, isn't that what they always say?
1: Well, no, apparently people have gone off the wedding, because there's usually fights at weddings. So by funerals are much jollier affairs.
0: Sean Moncrief, 2 o'clock this afternoon. Thanks a million, Sean, for joining us. What happens inside the Guinness Brewery? That's next.
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2: 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This is News.

0: talk. Ask me anything. What actually happens inside the Guinness Brewery? Kelly Gallagher, who is the formulated product and beer specialist at the Guinness Brewery, is with me in studio today. Kelly, thanks a million for popping back to us to answer the listener questions. 087 1400 106. That is the WhatsApp number. We have this voice note from Stuart.
1: Hi, Kelly. How did you ever become interested in brewing?
2: So it was something that I was always kind of interested in. So I studied food science in UCD, and then my first job was actually in Baileys. So I worked in Baileys for 7 years. Then I did a little bit of Irish whiskey, but then I finally got to where I really wanted to be, which was like working as part of the Guinness innovation team. So like iconic Irish brand, like very complex process, and yeah, just a great place to work.
0: Yeah, so it's always kind of been, even coming from the food science area, it's always been within the drinks industry. That's where you've kind of focused.
2: Yeah, all my experience has been like in the drinks industry. So like even before I started in Baileys, I did a research project as part of my time in UCD on like the interaction of ingredients in the drinks business. So like it's definitely something that's like always been of interest to me.
0: Wow. Dylan has this voice note.
3: Hi, Kelly. How has the taste of Guinness changed over the years?
0: Oh.
2: Yeah, so, like, a lot has changed, but a lot has really stayed the same. So, like, in the last, like, 260 years, we're still brewing the same way as, like, Arthur Guinness would have wanted. So, like, some of the technology has changed around, like, how we make it, but, like, fundamentally, the ingredients that we use, barley, water, hops, yeast, and the main process hasn't really changed at all. Like, it's the same pint that you know and love. So I think the taste has not really changed, but like just kind of some of the processing around it, we make it like more efficiently now than we maybe used to.
0: Do you know how to make a pint of Guinness? Do you have the recipe like?
2: Well, like the recipe's top secret. There's very few people who work for Guinness who have actual access to the recipe. So I do, but our team, we're responsible for doing all of like the improvements, the quality standards, and we would have visibility of the recipe, and we would be able to. I can't tell you that much detail, but we are able to like brew it on a pilot scale. So we have like a pilot plant where we're able to replicate the brewing process. We're able to make like 500 litres or 1,000 litre batches. So we would have to use that to like test any changes or test any new raw materials. So yeah, I think we would be one of the few people in the world who would have visibility of how you'd make Guinness end to end.
0: Maybe you'll tell us off air. 087 1400 106 is the number. Amy has this question for you.
4: Hi Kelly, do brewers at Guinness still experiment with new recipes?
2: Yeah, so we experiment all the time. So like on our team, we brew like 46 unique brews every year. So like pretty much every week we're experimenting with something new. So we look at new ingredients. So a lot of the time we produce like wacky and wonderful flavors that we would maybe like do some consumer research on, see like our people.
0: Sorry, is this for beers or other products?
2: For beer. For beer, yeah. So like before I came here today, like we do sensory analysis. So I would have been testing some of the like summer kind of plays that we're going to have a look at. So we do a lot of our testing with consumers as part of our Open Gate Brewery. So this morning, like this is hot off the press, like the, one of the ones coming is Cola Radler. So like we're kind of like looking at beer and near beer. And some of the other inspirations that we get is from like the archive. So we have a lot of Arthur Guinness's recipes that like maybe aren't the original Guinness draft, but
0: what like did you call it?
2: Cola Radler.
0: So is it some sort of Coke style beer?
2: Yeah. So it's like a little bit different. You can see it like trending in some other markets. So like just to see how the Irish consumers it.
0: Will that be on tap now over the summer?
2: Yeah, we'll be in the Open Gate Brewery. So we do a lot of testing kind of like in the Open Gate Brewery because we have control over it and we're able to get like real-time consumer data. For some of our bigger launches, we would take inspiration from like what's worked well there and then we would launch globally. So like we would have done a lot of testing on the Guinness 00 product in our pilot plant before we ever like sent it out to the pubs around the country.
0: Just on that, I think actually Rachel has a question for you.
5: How is Guinness 00 brewed? And do you think non-alcoholic beer technology has improved significantly?
2: Yeah, so we brew Guinness 00 in the exact same way as we brew standard Guinness. So then we remove the alcohol through filtration. So it's like a very gentle process. The technology has really improved over the years. Mm. So, of course, like knowing what we know, we use the most expensive process, but we also know that it has the best sensory experience and it's the closest to the experience that you would get from like drinking your standard pint. So
0: is that why, and I know, like, just to be clear about this as well, my family are involved in the pub business, so I suppose I've, you know, some kind of knowledge of this as well, but often people will, and even from the show here, people will give out about the price of the 0.0 pints, not just Guinness or Diageo, but in general across the board. But because of that process, the actual filtration and making process that you've talked about, is that why the pints are nearly, they're often the same price?
2: To be honest, it costs us more to produce it than it does the standard Guinness, really? Because of the extra filtration step, but we never compromise on quality. So that's why we produce it in that way. So like we use the same raw materials, the same process, and then we just remove the alcohol at the end. So yeah, that's why it is the same price as a standard pint.
0: Listener wants to know, 087 1400 106, what's the worst trial combination that you ever created?
2: People have different taste preferences. Yeah. So I like sweet and I like kind of fruity, and some other people on the team would like more bitter. Some people like them, but there was a cherry sour last year and the cherry wouldn't be my preference. Yeah. There are some combinations that really work in the product and then some that like don't. Maybe I don't
0: like. It's the
2: like.
0: Same with crisps and stuff as well. Yeah. You often see these like spice bag crisps and, you know, different flavoured crisps that are brought to the market. Listener says, please bring back, is it the Toucan Brew? Toucan Brew? I don't know if that's one of yours, but listener looking for that back. Thomas has sent in this voice note.
6: Hi Kelly, does Guinness really taste better in Ireland?
2: Well, I think like we have amazing publicans, and like the Guinness is brewed the same way, and it's the same Guinness that you would be able to get in other countries. But I think, it's just the quality standards we have here, and we have an amazing quality team. You would have seen their vans driving around the country. So they go into every bar, they make sure that like the lines are clean, that everything is like up to the best standards. So like we're very lucky to be able to have like very good pints here in Ireland.
0: Lisa has this question for you.
7: Hi Kelly, which stage of brewing has the biggest impact on flavour?
2: Okay, so I'd be quite biased and I think the raw materials are very important. So we have like 140,000 tonnes of Irish barley that we use every year. And last week I was down auditing some of our barley suppliers. The attention to detail, they have pictures of like each of the fields. So you'd be able to trace your pint of Guinness down to the exact field, the exact like farmer that grew your barley, and like that's so important. Like we wouldn't have the Guinness we have without like the high quality ingredients that we have in this country.
0: So whether you get, because it's whether you get it here or get it somewhere abroad or in the States, it's the same pint. But the secret to this though is the cold room, how it's stored, the cleanliness of the glass
2: and the pour,
0: the length of the line, how clean they are as well. I suppose that's kind of what maybe impacts the flavour for people. Tony has another question.
8: Hi Kelly, why does Guinness use nitrogen instead of just carbon dioxide?
2: Yeah, so that's a really good question. So it gives a unique experience in terms of like taste. So nitrogen bubbles are smaller than carbon dioxide. So that's why you have the unique foamy head and the smooth mouthfeel that you might not get with other products that are carbonated.
0: Okay. So that's, and has that always been the case that you've used the nitrogen?
2: It's been typically used in Guinness.
0: We've one final voice note in from John.
9: I'd like to ask, how come the quality of Guinness in different pubs is absolutely amazing? You get a great pint of Guinness in some pubs, and in other pubs, the Guinness tastes terrible.
2: Well, like every single keg of liquid that we have going out the door has went through 280 quality checks. So we know it's perfect. As you said, like the last 2 foot in the bar where it's like the line length, the quality of the glass, where the attention to detail of like the barmen. So we have amazing barmen around the country that take like as much pride in the product as we do. So like I think the places where you have the best pint and the best experience really is is down to the publicans.
0: Yeah.
2: Because we're like sending out like consistent Guinness in every single keg. So yeah, I think that makes a real difference.
0: Seeing as my family are in the business, I know the top tip they would say is that if you're in your local pub and you don't see the staff regularly putting the glasses through, if the glasses are coming out from, you know, shelves underneath the counter and they don't look like they've been used regularly, that's a problem. That's a problem. Make sure it's a clean glass. Listen, it's a pleasure to talk to you, Kelly Gallagher, formulated product and beer specialist with the Guinness Brewery. Kelly, thanks a million
2: Thank you so much for coming in.
0: Not at all to answer listener questions today. That's all we've time for on the programme. 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Today's show was produced by Heather Blackburn and Niamh Hamill. Research by Laura Hannan and Rory Galvin. Michael Quilligan was on sound. The editor is Aisling Moore. I won't be here next week. I'm away at a friend's wedding, but Anna Daly is going to keep you company. So have a great weekend. Chat soon.
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1: It's been reported today that the latest online eating trend has a distinctly spiritual aspect. Influencer Kayla Bundy instructs her 500,000 followers to only eat foods that are mentioned in the Bible. Afternoon, you're welcome to the Moncrief Show. On the show today, disgusting kitchens, funeral dates, and the peacock in the garden. All that and more coming up over the next 2 hours. First, though, here's Alex with the news.
3: Across Ireland, this is the home of conversation that counts. This is News Talk.
4: It's 2 o'clock. Good afternoon. Derek Mooney has agreed to publish his salary from 2020 to 2023. Yesterday, RTE revised its list of top 10 highest earning presenters from 2024 to include Mr. Mooney after it said it had reconsidered what constitutes a presenter. Mr. Mooney now appears eighth on the 2024 list with a salary of €197,000 and the seventh highest paid presenter in the organisation in 2025 on €202,000. RTE Director General Kevin Backer says his salary for the previous 3 years will also place him in the top 10 earners.
5: Say he's on the staff contract, you know, and he's been very good through this process, I have to say. You know, he accepts totally that his salary should be put out there. And I should say, we've spoken to him this morning, we're not going to reissue the top 10 for the 2020 through to 2023, but Derek has agreed that we can publish his salary for those years.
4: Meanwhile, RTE is being urged to appear before the Public Accounts Committee to discuss sending 41 employees to cover Ireland's World Cup playoff. Teams from four shows were sent to Czechia and Prague for the match, which Ireland ultimately lost in March. Donald Trump says he's thrown away the latest proposal to end the war in Iran. The US president says he and Chinese President Xi Jinping feel very similar about the conflict and they want it to end. He was asked by reporters on Air Force One whether he's responded to the latest peace proposal.
6: I looked at it, and if I don't like the first sentence, I just throw it away.
14: What was the first sentence?
6: An unacceptable sentence. Because they have fully agreed, no nuclear, and if they have any nuclear of any form, I don't read the rest of it.
4: And the number of arrests and court summons relating to domestic abuse offences is on the rise. There have been over 4,900 charges presented in court and over 920 arrests in the first 4 months of the year. However, the number of incidents of domestic abuse is also rising, reaching nearly 18,000 so far this year. Garda Superintendent Georgina Gray says domestic abuse comes in many forms.
20: A lot of them may be coercive control, it may be financial abuse, it can be sexual abuse, it can be physical abuse. Sometimes it's not visible. So people kind of used to think that domestic abuse was, you know, you would see bruising, things like that. But it's not always the case.
4: That's it for now. More at 3.
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31: Good afternoon, I'm Daniel Pitcher. Seamus Coleman has confirmed this season will be his last as a player with Everton after more than 17 years at Goodison Park. The Donegal defender made 433 appearances for the Toffees since joining from Sligo Rovers in 2009 and says that he'll decide his next move over the summer. Well, Manchester United have reportedly offered Michael Carrick a 2-year contract to remain as manager with the option of a further year. Carrick has impressed since taking charge in January following the departure of Ruben Amorim, guiding United into the Champions League places with 3 games to spare. In rugby, there's a major opportunity for Ulster and Connacht to boost their hopes of finishing inside the Champions Cup qualification spots. Ulster need to beat the Glasgow Warriors. Connacht are outside the playoff places ahead of facing Edinburgh. But Cardiff versus Stormers could also be a big factor in that situation. All of the matches kick off at 7:45. 5. And an emerging story that may be drastically affecting the qualification picture has come up this afternoon. South African clubs could be forced to make a major shake-up, with reports that the country's top franchises are considering withdrawing from the Champions and Challenge Cups. The Times reports the SARU president says a formal decision on which competitions to retain will be made at a workshop in July. To access 3 free Off the Ball podcasts a month, sign into the GoLed app now.
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4: Dry for most, with showers in Ulster, cloud in the west and sunny spells in the east, highs of 10 to 15 degrees. And now you're up to date on News Talk.
1: 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In the next hour, it will be Movies and Booze. The two films we're going to be talking about are Obsession and The Christophers, about which I know next to nothing, I must say. Also, we'll be giving away in that hour €250,000. First, though, just before you take out that 50 grand loan to pay for a spectacular wedding, it's worth remembering that things can go wrong, very, very wrong. As this is the start of wedding season, if you're heading into one, we thought we'd spend the next few weeks giving some survival tips, because you don't want to end up spending another 50 grand on the divorce. The wedding expert Sarah Kennedy is here to run us through some potential pitfalls. Good afternoon, Sarah.
0: Hello, Sean. Thanks for having me on.
1: It's drink, really. That's where most of the problems come from.
0: Look, underline every problem, it always comes back to that. It comes back to the bar, unfortunately. No, there's a lot that can go wrong. But luckily, you know, when you surround yourself with good wedding suppliers, you make good choices and surround yourself with good people, you can minimise that down. But yeah, there's been, quite a number of some funny situations that haven't been great over the years.
1: Yeah. Yeah, such as. I mean, the thing is, like, you tend to, people arrive at the do after the wedding, wherever the wedding takes place, and then the first thing is that usually a glass of something sparkling is thrust into their hand, and then there's a bit of a lull, and you might have a few pints on board before you even sit down to the dinner.
0: No, and you see, this is where it can, so there's a few different things that can go wrong, but if we start off with the alcohol piece, because Irish weddings tend to have this very big central focus on the fact that we are, you know, a big party wedding nation. So, you know, alcohol is right there in the middle of it. So what tends to happen is people are rushing to get to the ceremony, and that could be, you know, 12 o'clock, whatever it might be, mightn't have had lunch. They arrive at a venue, or they could still be in the venue, and then the drinks are pouring straight away. And then there might be, you know, finger food, right? So there's not this baseline of a steady meal before you even get started, right? Whereas if you go over to a wedding in Italy, France or Spain, it's like these heavy, like, you know, there's significant portions of food that are dotted out over the course of a day. So it makes it less messy. But like that, you don't have a full stomach. So you're getting straight into drinks, and everyone's so jovial. They're in great form. You're seeing people you may not have seen in ages, and it can catch up on you pretty quickly. And like, I've seen the weddings whereby, you know, Auntie Mary's being carted out at the starter and has to go to bed because she started a bit too early. Like, you do see that. And a lot of people, by the time the meal comes to actually save the day, they're fairly goosed. But look, that doesn't happen to absolutely everybody, but it can happen.
1: Yeah. Have you seen it happen to the bride or groom or both?
0: I've seen it happen to a bride before. Yeah, I've seen happened to a bride. She had to be put to bed for about 8 o'clock. She came back like a champion by midnight. So fair play.
1: Right. That was my special day. I can't remember most of it, kind of thing. And I suppose that has an effect upon the speeches as well.
0: Yeah, it can. So, like, you know, well, I suppose with drink and without drink, there's probably two parts of it. But some people get quite nervous and they might have the few drinks and do the speech and mightn't realise they're going on a lot, and they might think that they're funnier than they actually are. But you do find that sometimes some fallout at wedding can come from, you know, a speech that just hasn't hit the mark or might have been a little offensive. You see this happening quite a lot. Generally, not to generalise everyone, but quite generally, it's a best man will make a speech and might say something that's an in-joke between the group and can just hit the wrong nerve. And that can cause a little bit of controversy on the day. And, you know, this happened, you know, with Prince Harry, even on his wedding day, his best man went full throttle inappropriate in his speech, which can't be repeated. But it's, you know, it does happen. And I think people get nervous that, oh, I'm performing and I have to make this really funny, but kind of sometimes lose sight of, you know, just keeping it, you know, dignified at the same time. And that can cause a little bit of outrage. But one of the biggest things and where the biggest fallout and drama and upset that I've seen in weddings in my time has always been about a fight breaking out at the wedding. And I'm not saying that it's necessarily a physical fight, but it could be a verbal fight as well. And this is something that most couples go into their wedding day absolutely fearing, preempting and hoping never it happens, thinking of all the different dynamics of groups, and particularly, you know, with people that might be coming from, you know, there could be two sides of a family with a feud, separated parents, and sometimes with all that emotion and alcohol, it can bubble up on the day. And that generally is one of the biggest pieces where it can take a turn on the day and just upset the couple who are getting married naturally. So that can be a big piece. So strategic table planning, slowing down maybe the pace of alcohol, can maybe put that a little bit at bay.
1: Yeah. Now, is it like, all right, if there are different tables, the various warring parties, and even on different sides of the room, at some point they might bump into each other.
0: There's that dance floor and everyone's got the tie on the head. Yeah. And, you know, of course it can happen. Look, you know, you would like to think that most people, they're there for the couple and will keep everything to themselves. But I have seen it happen where it's just, they forget where they are and just all sense goes out the window, and then something's brought up and then there's the fight. And generally it's when alcohol is involved as well, which is unfortunate. And I'm sure many people have witnessed it, experienced, because it does happen. But a lot of the time, you know, with good bridal parties, they shield the couple from seeing it actually happen and they're none the wiser. But yeah, it's not great when it happens.
1: Right.
0: You know?
1: Okay. Well, even it might be, I mean, is it an idea to have someone on the bridal party or one of the groomsmen to kind of, you're to make sure Mary and Frank never talk to each other. You know, you're dancing in front of them almost.
0: Strategic table planning, putting people as well. So you can have people that have the eyes out for all sorts going on that can diffuse a situation, but also strategic seating with getting different people to sit with different people who will be able to keep them entertained and, you know, keep them interested and keep the night going and everybody separated. That's also a really good idea. But it is a challenge. It's very hard when you're trying to think of absolutely everybody's needs when you're trying to make a table plan for 100 plus people. So, you know, people just need to get themselves a little bit of maturity and not bring their stuff to a wedding.
1: Yeah.
0: And, you know, but look, it happens. It happens.
1: Yeah. Now, just going back to the speeches again, the Prince Harry example, I think, was an unfortunate pun on the name of the town of Bangor. You know, you insert your own punchline there kind of thing. Do best men particularly not run it past somebody? That's a huge kind of flaw in the whole system, surely, isn't it?
0: Well, do you know, I think a lot of couples go in thinking in good faith they'll do a good job and whatever, but you're always going to have a liability, you know. So it is one of those things where not everybody's going to do a pre-screen of their speech before they get up and do it. And a lot of people are really nervous. That's the other piece. But people can slip through the net. But I am seeing so many couples prepare their speech through ChatGPT, so that might minimise all of that. So
1: yeah,
0: ChatGPT might keep them on the straight and narrow.
1: Make it a bit
0: and not
1: dull,
0: let them go
1: though,
0: down that
1: really
0: path. Oh, I know, everybody's going to have the same speeches, I know. But that's the other piece. But I think one of the other ones, and this is, you know, rampant when I was working as a wedding coordinator, was, you know, couples send out their invitations, guests RSVP, job done. They get their table, they sit down, they have their meal. I have seen on so many occasions guests who didn't bother RSVPing turning up on the day, and then they're not accounted for. Or they have RSVP'd, but then they bring their plus one, assuming a plus one was there, even though it was just their name on the invite. Or families will then bring their kids, even though it's a non-child wedding. So I've seen all of this play out over the time, and the couple, obviously they get stressed. Now, any wedding supplier venue, they can handle that when it happens, but it's just the couple are like, it really tips them over the edge on the day of their wedding, but it's nothing that can't be solved.
1: Yeah, no, I mean, the first one is common sense, but I suppose the second one, the no bringing kids, you have to point that out. Is that something you put on the actual invite?
0: Some couples choose to do that because they feel they have to be specific. But a lot of the time, couples don't. But then sometimes people that do have kids might, you know, just call the couple and say, look, just double checking our kids. Does that include our kids or not kids? And it's not to put pressure on the couple. It's just to understand the situation. But there would be a cohort of people who would just assume their children are invited and will bring them. And this is my whole point is, well, you know, if a couple wants children at their wedding, of course, they're going to really want that. But there are certain things you need to put in place if you're bringing kids to a wedding. You know, you need entertainment for them. They need supervision. There's people going, as I said, drinking, fighting, you know, and I'm not saying that's everybody's wedding, but it can get out of hand. You could be in a noisy venue. And then what's to happen when they're going to bed? They hear all the noise. So like, there's all these considerations you have to think about. And look, there's brilliant suppliers out there that actually provide child minding services, etc., on the day for a couple. But you really have to think through when you're bringing kids for a long, long day to a wedding. So that's why it catches the couple on the back foot, because, you know, if they wanted children there, they'd be prepared for it. Yeah. You know, so there is a difference. So I would, now, personally, if my children, I hope they never listen to this, but if they were invited to a wedding, they wouldn't be going. Not a hope.
1: Right.
0: I want my day off.
1: Yeah. Well, no, that's the thing that's so bizarre, because I've seen this myself, that, you know, no matter how much entertainment is laid down for kids, the kids have parents, and then there's a fight between the parents as who's supposed to be minding little Johnny, who's running around like a lunatic full of sugar at 2 o'clock in the morning, and, you know, he's got the tie around the head, and she can barely stand up, kind of thing.
0: Yeah. No, they're not, mine are not invited. Just for any future invitations, I've said it publicly, do not invite my children.
1: Okay,
0: thank you.
1: Good. Good. Now, the awful thing about a lot of ones is that, like, there's an awful lot of cliches about what could go wrong, but there's so much truth in these cliches. And another one would be the bride falling out with some of the bridesmaids, or, you know, some of her bridesmaids.
0: Mm. And the groom as well, yeah. Like, so it definitely happens. So what you tend to find with the bridal party is it's never something that's gone wrong in the day that triggers this fallout. This, you're talking about probably the year to 2 years of planning, that little things have happened all along the way that just come to a head on the day. I always, because I get a lot of messages about this from brides upset or bridesmaids upset about what should I do. And it's something that goes with the hen, right? It's always about the hen. Something is kicked off, and it's generally somebody feels that somebody is either pushing them too hard and being, you know, being unreasonable, or somebody's not putting enough work in and doesn't care, and, you know, what, you know, the usual pieces like that. And that can just keep dripping and keep growing and snowballing over the course of the wedding prep. And then the day itself, you know, there's so much emotion in the air, and then boom, you know, it's done. Now, in a lot of cases, it doesn't come to a head very publicly. A lot of the time, the wedding will go ahead and then they'll all go their separate ways, never to speak again. But 100%, this happens quite regularly across many bridal parties where there are fallouts, and they're fundamental fallouts where they don't actually ever recover the friendships. And it does put a friendship to the test, because you can have friends that you've had friends for such a long time, and they are now in your bridal party, but you may not even know each other that well anymore. And, you know, it is a very, you know, intimate process getting married. You know, you really have to let people in. You get upset about different things. You can get stressed, and you need support. So surrounding yourself with the people that you know are your solid, solid people is really critical.
1: Yeah, and it's very sad when those relationships break down. But not only does it test friendships, does it also test the relationship between the bride and groom?
0: It can, because this could be the first project that they ever work on together, you know, and money is coming into it. And this is where, like, I used to feel like a counsellor sometimes with couples, where they would have open debates in front of me about money, about making decisions, about numbers. And, you know, this is also one of the things I used to always see. It's the first time that somebody from the other side of each other's family, like a mother-in-law or father-in-law, is starting to interfere. And that can put a lot of pressure on the couple as well. Mm. And they find that difficult to navigate. So they start to get these external pressures that are making the two of them feel pressure, because one feels, well, you need to go talk to your mother and father and, you know, and defend me, and this is my choice. And so it snowballs into this stuff. So that absolutely can. But the couples generally find their way, right? Because they know that they've the eye on the prize, they want to get married, and they can, you know, they can, they they can deal with that. But external pressure is really what can tip the couple into that real high stress mode. It's never really the stuff about, oh God, what if a supplier lets me down? That's not really what they stress about the most. It's external opinion and interference that absolutely really makes them very, very stressed.
1: Yeah. Have you had a couple kind of break up on the day?
0: I haven't personally witnessed it, but I'd see it all over the internet. This is where we get a lot of our information where, you know, you hear the stories, the jilted at the altar. It happens quite regularly, really, in America. You see it a lot in America. Yeah, this seems to be, now maybe this is just the content that's coming through on my feed, but it happens quite regularly over there. I think there doesn't seem to be the issue of if you get cold feet, you know, just abandon ship on the day after paying all your money. But it does happen. And I was only talking to a supplier the other day and they were saying, oh God, we had a wedding booked in for such and such a date and now it's cancelled, the couple have split. So that does happen, unfortunately, but aren't you better to get out early before getting so close to the day and you both owe all this money and nothing to show for it?
1: Yeah. But didn't you have a situation where it turned out the groom had been having a relationship with one of the bridesmaids?
0: Well, yes, that did happen. Now, I was told this by a planner, but basically the day was going perfectly. You wouldn't think anything at all. She went up to get the groom. He'd gone up to change a shirt for photography, went up to get him. He'd gone a long time. She walked in and he was in there with one of the bridesmaids. Yeah, in the bridal suite.
1: Wow, in the bridal suite.
0: Scandalous, yeah. Sean. Scandalous.
1: I assume the speeches were over at that stage.
0: I'd say everyone just got their slice of cake and went home at that point.
1: My word. Sarah, thanks a million. As ever, Sarah Kennedy there, former wedding planner and, of course, wedding expert. So if you want to pay for your wedding and the subsequent divorce, you might need to enter the cash machine.
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1: 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You are listening to the Moncrief Show on News Talk. We're going to take a break. After that, are we all disgusting in the kitchen?
3: Moncrief on News Talk. The shortlist has been revealed and judging is completed. 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
3: 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Moncrief's Fact of the Day. 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
1: In China, the film The Full Monty was released under the title Six Naked Pigs.
13: Bet you didn't know that now, did you?
1: And just in case you wanted to know, the film Knocked Up in China was called One Night Big Belly. That's a good title. Fargo was called Mysterious Murder in Snowy Cream. You are listening to the Moncrief Show on News Talk. 087 1400 106 is our WhatsApp number. Before the break, we were talking to Sarah Kennedy about things, potential things that can go wrong at a wedding. In the vast majority of cases, they don't happen, but we've probably all heard stories or even witnessed things going wrong. One texter says, from listening to that, it seems the biggest issue with weddings is women. Is that the solution? Yes. That entire item that we did there was really, we were just trying to push same-sex marriage. It's the gay agenda, once again. Japers, your guest is making getting married sound like something everyone should avoid or at least be very careful about planning. Vincent at Ocean Ireland says, I one time went to a Presbyterian wedding in Port of Spain in Trinidad. How Presbyterianism arrived in a country known for its raucous carnival is a mystery in itself. But at this wedding reception, we were forced to wait for an hour for the bar to open. It remained open for 15 minutes and then shut up permanently again. It seems that the good Lord doesn't approve of alcohol at Presbyterian weddings. Needless to say, the mother of the groom, who was my good friend and not a Presbyterian, and myself disappeared within an hour to find a local rum shop where we could enjoy a bit of debauchery in peace. Says Vincent, maybe they only opened it for the 15 minutes to kind of, you know, cater for the heathens at the wedding. I've been a bridesmaid too many times to count. Hair and makeup usually starts at 7 or 8 a.m. and so too does the champagne. I'm usually steaming walking up the aisle. It's extremely difficult to pace your drinking on the day. Someone else speculates that hotels must deliberately stretch out the time between guests arriving and when the food is finally served, so two or three or more alcoholic drinks downed before the soakage appears, says Siobhan. Yeah, well, as Sarah was kind of recommending there, if you are planning a wedding, maybe rethink it more in terms of around food and at what stages food is served rather than the drink. I was maid of honour for my best friend a few years back. The groomsman called me on the morning of the wedding and said they couldn't find the groom. He was eventually found passed out on a bench outside. They had to carry him up to a bath and shower him with cold water. It was touch and go whether he'd make the church, but he turned up. The bride was none the wiser. Well, I say she probably found out eventually. The Irish, it seems, are disgusting. According to Save Food Ireland, only about a quarter of Irish people follow all the proper protocols of kitchen cleanliness. They use damp cloths, not changing dishcloths regularly, and using phones while cooking are among our more heinous crimes. Dr. Primrose Freestone is an associate professor in clinical microbiology at the University of Leicester. Primrose, good afternoon.
5: Good afternoon.
1: Our kitchens more filled with bugs and things than any other room in the house?
5: Well, kitchens are important because they are the ones in the house, the room in the house where you actually handle food, and some of that food will not necessarily be cooked. So therefore, hygiene is especially important, especially when it comes to your dishcloths and not using a phone.
1: Yeah, and the dishcloth, how often should you change your dishcloth?
5: Well, the thing about a dishcloth is it will actually have food particles in it, and it will also have bacteria, fungi, and various other sort of pathogens. And if you don't actually clean your dishcloth daily, those potential pathogens will actually start eating the food in the dishcloth. And next day, when you wipe the surface down, you'll be wiping it with germs.
1: Oh, God. Right, okay. And you know, a lot of people might have a cloth kind of by the sink and it's permanently damp and they'll just be using it to wipe down things. That's probably even worse, is it?
5: Well, it is actually. In fact, my advice is do what I do, which is my sponges and dishcloths, they get disinfected with bleach every single day, after every single day.
1: Okay, and when you disinfect, could you tell us what your procedure is for disinfecting a cloth or a sponge?
5: Well, first, give it a good rinse under the tap to get rid of as much of the way of food particles as possible. Then dilute some bleach to about 1 in 10, about 10%, and then soak for at least an hour or two. Then rinse off, and then let your dishcloth dry. And it will be actually sort of clean to use again the next day. But generally speaking, I tend not to keep dishcloths more than about a week. And then I actually use a new one.
1: Okay. I mean, you throw them out.
5: Yes, I do, I'm afraid. I mean, hygiene is the most important thing when it comes to food and any surface that a food might be prepared on.
1: Yeah, and so, and that kind of bleach solution you have, do you have that permanently set up in your kitchen or do you make up a new one every day?
5: You need to make up fresh bleach solutions every day because the bleach actually decays once you've actually diluted it. So, make it fresh. Okay? Yeah. And in my house, we get through a lot of bleach each week.
1: Yeah, how much?
5: All right, 3 bottles then.
1: Right, okay. And do you have, does it matter what kind of bleach it is or do you have a favourite bleach?
5: I like bleach because it's a very, very good disinfectant. It decays quite quickly, so that it's not really toxic, but it will destroy bacteria, fungi and viruses. Bleach is a wonderful disinfectant.
1: Yeah, and one of our listeners is kind of wondering, like, could you not put your cloths in your dishcloths in the washing machine, give them a good hot wash? Would that not do the trick?
5: Well, washing machine, if provided, it's at least at 60 degrees, okay, because that's the temperature that's needed to kill pathogenic bacteria like E. coli, Salmonella, and also destroy viruses that might cause diarrhea like the norovirus, which might well actually be present on food. So the washing machine is only good if it's actually on a high wash.
1: Okay, so you'd want kind of 90 degrees kind of thing.
5: 90 degrees would be wonderful, but 60 is the minimum.
1: Yeah, okay. Now, a lot of Irish people, it seems, are, you know, use their mobile phone routinely when they're in the kitchen. I suppose, first off, what's on the surface of that mobile phone, potentially?
5: Well, whatever is on your hands, okay, and the hands of people that might have actually touched it, like children, will be on the surface of that mobile phone. Now, it's understood that we wash our hands before and after handling food, but what about whatever's been deposited in terms of bacteria, fungi, viruses on your mobile phone? You really do need to actually sort of clean your phones with an antiseptic wipe containing at least 60 or 70% alcohol, really every single day. And if you haven't washed your, well, cleaned your phone in quite a while, then you've got the potential of actually contaminating food in the kitchen if you're handling your phone and then handling food.
1: Okay, because what, I mean, as you said, kids might be handling a phone, but what, like, what would be dangerous on there? Is it just like sweat from your face? Or is it because where you've had the phone, you've had the phone in other rooms?
5: It's not so much where the phone's been, it's who's touched it and what was on the hands of those that actually touched that phone. And the reason that we wash our hands is to wash off the potentially dangerous microorganisms we pick up from the environment around us. If then you, without washing your hands, you've actually touched your phone, and then you go into the kitchen, wash your hands, carry on with sort of preparing food, and then touch your phone, and then touch the food again, I rest my case.
1: Yeah. If you're in the habit of looking at your phone when you're sitting on the toilet, I assume that's not a good thing.
5: It's even worse, quite frankly, because every time you actually flush the toilet, there's particularly if you haven't got the lid down, there'll be a plume of water that can actually, water spray that can actually spread a good meter or more. And if your phone is sitting on the floor, it's just been sprayed with toilet water that's potentially got gut bacteria on it.
1: Yeah. And other stuff too, I imagine, depending on what you were doing at the toilet.
5: Indeed.
1: Yeah. Oh, yuck. How come, though? How come, like, because if most people aren't observing these rules, how come we're not all getting terrible illnesses?
5: I think it's because we have robust immune systems, which evolved in times when we were much less hygienic than we are now. But there may come a time when hygiene has to be upped in terms of awareness. And that's as if, for example, your immune system becomes less good at protecting you, which might happen if you have cancer treatment or an organ transplantation, or basically just get older or are very young. So frankly, being aware of hygiene and the need for good hygiene is something that it's a good idea to start early before you actually have to do it.
1: Yeah. So, I mean, on the other hand, could you argue that a little bit of dirt might be a good thing for bolstering that immune system?
5: In the early days of your life, when your immune system's developing, okay, and I'm talking about young children, all right, there's something called the hygiene hypothesis, which means you have to be exposed to the right kind of dirt and germs for your immune system to actually recognise what is basically harmful and harmless. But once you've actually got that training, and most people have by the time they get to about 10 years of age, then hygiene hypothesis actually becomes something that's no longer quite as relevant. And I'm afraid at the end of the day, good hygiene shouldn't need to be justified. It should be instinctive.
1: Primrose, thanks very much for speaking with us today. That was Dr. Primrose Freestone there, Associate Professor in Clinical Microbiology at the University of Leicester. Oh God, says Geraldine, I wash my dishcloth every couple of days, never sick. Bleach is disgusting environmentally and on clothes. Lemon juice and bicarbonate of soda, 60 degrees. What kind of places is this woman eating? I've never had food poisoning, though somebody else says I spray 100% bleach around my sink every night and my sponges twice a week. Plus I pour boiling water on my sponges. Utter overkill, says somebody else. We have so much sickness because we're destroying our immune systems because we have not built up resistance. And bleach is horrible, nasty stuff that kills everything, including good germs. We forget about the good germs. In work, we have hand sanitizer dispensers all over the place. One of our core group will not walk past these without using it. Needless to say, he's constantly sick. Everyone that gets going, he gets. Everything that gets going, he gets. Too much cleaning is no good. Well, that might be because of that, or that person might just have not a very strong immune system. You know what I mean? Anyway, a recent condolence message on rip.ie, excuse me, was a little bit out of the ordinary. A fella called Martin expressed sympathy to Joan for her mother's death. He then went on to remind Joan that they had actually went out together in the late 80s or early 90s, that back then they were too young to settle down, but he would love to meet up again. And he included his phone number. The message has since been taken down, but as you can imagine, has received a lot of attention on social media. So with so much disenchantment about apps, or people turning up at funerals not to sympathise, but to cast a glad eye around the room. It happens. It happened to Deirdre Reynolds. Afternoon, Deirdre.
14: Good afternoon.
1: So what was your experience of this? You did get a date.
14: I did get a date. Now, it wasn't a case of wedding crashers that I was turning up at funerals now attempting to score or anything like that. But in the sort of emotionally available atmosphere of funerals, when you have a lot of mourners mingling afterwards, there may have been numbers exchanged. And I think that Martin is a bit of a legend, to be honest, and I think he might be onto something. Now, I don't know if Joan feels this way, of course, in the thick of one's grief. And as I wrote today in my column in The Independent, you know, I've been there a few years ago myself when my own mother died. I'm not sure how I would have felt if somebody slid into my mass cards or condolences.
1: No, I'd say probably Martin didn't succeed and probably got, you know, I imagine got quite a negative reaction to that. But when...

0: nonetheless, it kind of it did get me thinking because, you know, yeah, you were talking about weddings earlier, and weddings are seen as one of the best places to meet people. But it, to be honest, like funerals, I think can be just as good because, for the most part, at least there's less alcohol consumed at funerals, and generally people at base, you would imagine people that are going along to funerals. So first of all, you've usually got one mutual friend, even if they are RIP at that stage. But then the atmosphere is just sort of sincere, maybe in a way that it isn't at other events. So I mean, you touched upon the kind of disenchantment with dating apps, and even though this was a message that went up on a website, I think it really tapped into something for people, that people are just really craving that connection, that in-person connection. And we see that now with dating. We see a move back towards speed dating, you know, in real life, or IRL, as they like to call it, dating. So we've got hiking groups. In the line of duty and work, you know, as an unfortunate features writer, I've been dispatched to many of these wine dating. I've even gone on a dating cycling event at one point, which didn't really work out in my favour either, because I'm not a very good cyclist, so I just ended up at the back of the pack. But there's a lot of these events that are now kind of moving away from apps, and Tinder, which would be obviously regarded as kind of gold standard of dating apps, you know, they've seen people, their numbers kind of hemorrhaging, and there's still 75 million monthly active users, but they're still losing users at the rate of knots.
1: Because I assume the difference between apps and all the other things you described there, were that you're seeing the person in real life, you know, how they talk, you know, how they hold themselves, and that tells you a hell of a lot more about them than what they think about themselves.
0: Yeah, and I think particularly at funerals, you know, around funerals, there's a lot of stock-taking for people that are both attending as mourners and obviously maybe family, the bereaved or whatever. They kind of start thinking about their own life and what they might want in their own life, and maybe that might be a relationship. And we see that obviously more traditionally, as I said, at weddings. You know, you've got things like singles tables at weddings. You've got the bouquet toss. Unfortunately, at the last wedding I was at, I did actually catch the bouquet, but it was essentially me and a five-year-old girl on the dance floor, so I didn't have too much competition either. So I think it's just a funeral. It sounds a bit out there, I suppose, but it's a no-pressure kind of environment as well, because unlike weddings, where there's this sense that, God, there's a load of singles at weddings and you have to meet somebody, and if you can't, you know, it's like shooting fish in a barrel almost. At a funeral, you know, you can mingle with people in a way where, you know, romance isn't really on the table, but you can kind of get to know people. I mean, I had a friend text me this morning going, God, I'm now starting to wonder why I've never scored at a funeral. But I suppose people aren't just thinking in that way, but that's probably the best way to meet somebody.
1: Yeah, because they're themselves rather than they're putting on a front kind of thing.
0: And what's really funny as well that I noticed, because, you know, you talk about app fatigue, a lot of the language that we use around the bad behaviours, the things that are turning people off apps, are kind of language that can nearly be used around death and grief as well. Like, you know, you've got ghosting and marleying and haunting and zombieing and all these words that you'd nearly more associate with a funeral than dating. And then, you know, you can also, dating can involve a lot of grief as well. If you are, in fact, ghosted, or if you come to the end of a relationship, there can be quite a lot of similarities there, I think.
1: Yeah. Were you at a wedding once where they made all the single people stand up?
0: I actually was. I don't know why I write these things about myself. It's very incriminating.
1: That's mad.
0: To be honest, I thought it was brilliant. And a lot of people were saying, oh God, no, that's my worst nightmare. Obviously, I was just in a good headspace at the time around my singledom. But yes, before the speeches, it was a cousin's wedding in Sligo. And before the speeches, they said, you know, they were speaking about love and great that these two people met each other and all the rest of it. And, you know, if there are any single men or women in the room, would you like to just basically stand up and reveal yourself? I'm not sure how many matches were made that night. None for me anyway, unfortunately, but I had a better look at the funeral.
1: No, but I just imagine if you're asked to stand up and then everyone's looking at you, and then, you know, everyone's maybe keeping an eye on you to see how you do through the course of the night. And if you're, you know, yeah, weeping exactly. By the bar, you know, 3 hours later, then they go, oh God, that's a sad one.
0: Well, that's exactly what I said. Why funerals are no pressure. So if you're weeping by the egg sandwiches, people will think you're just sad over the person that died.
1: Yeah, absolutely. One of our listeners says funerals in the West are as big, if not bigger, piss-ups and a great place to pull. So obviously people are going that with the express intention, or maybe not the express intention, but thinking, you know, there's a more of a possibility here, really. To get people
0: and when
1: thinking.
0: You get to that age when you're attending more funerals than weddings, sure, what are you going to do?
1: Well, that's true. Update your

0: or health insurance, I would have thought is probably one thing. Deirdre, thanks a million for talking to us today. That was the journalist Deirdre Reynolds there. You are listening to the Moncrief Show on News Talk. We're going to take a break. After that, would you buy a house that comes with an animal?
1: Moncrief on News Talk.
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0: 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Answer within 5 rings. Remember exactly the amount of money I said there, and it's yours. 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Just before the break, we were talking about the possibility that people go to a funeral sometimes and go, you know, is there somebody here to ask out on a date? Somebody says, new app opportunity, Mournhub. Very good. Very good indeed. Sometimes properties for sale can come with animals, not a dog or a cat that actually lives there. But if the vendors are, say, in the habit of feeding a cat from down the road, once you move in, the cat will keep coming. Might that put you off? Clement Heron of Clement Heron Real Estate in Port Leash has seen it happen. Afternoon, Clement.
3: Good afternoon. How are we doing?
0: Not too bad. If you're selling a property on behalf of somebody and they say to you, well, you know, Rover from three doors down is always at our back door. Are you supposed to say that? Are you supposed to say that to the potential buyers?
3: You should really say it to them, because they're going to find out maybe between the showing and the closing, and the next thing, they don't like a dog or whatever. I have one at the moment in Port Arlington, and the dog appears every time we're doing a viewing. Has a chat with whoever's there, has a sniff around, gets to know them. I said, and they go, who owns the dog? I have to say, I don't know. He's a friendly little border collie. He comes around. He's well fed and looked after. He checks out what's going on, and off he goes again. We drive away, and I don't see it as a problem. But cats, if you just stop feeding them, the dog comes because they're nosy and they're people. You know, they're interested in the person. Cats and things like that, they're not, they're just territorial. They'll come for the food. They don't care about people. They don't really mind. They're different personalities completely. Dogs are nice. Cats don't care. You know, the cat will come if there's food, and if there's no food, it won't come.
0: Okay.
3: And if you have a cat and it's dragging birds up to the door, put a bell on it. You know, so then
0: so, but if has it ever put anyone off that they say, I don't want that dog coming into my backyard, or that cat?
3: If I knew about it and they said, I don't want that, then I would go to the neighbour and say, you're going to have to keep your dog away, you're going to have to put up a better fence between. Where I had one where there was a peacock right beside the house. Now, a peacock. It looks lovely, but sounds horrible. You know, and 6 o'clock in the morning, they want to let everybody know that they're awake. You know, so the solutions can be more dramatic there.
0: So
3: we did have a house where the cats were going to stay, and Marie was my colleague at the time, and didn't realize she was expecting. I went into the house, and I was there to the owners. I said, "You need to get rid of the cats. They've got to go. We will not be able to sell this house because it was home." And the next thing, Marie was gone because it was overwhelming.
0: I
3: said, you won't be able to sell it. They were going, but they're lovely. I'm going, no, they're not.
0: Did they get rid of the cats?
3: I don't know. I didn't get the gig anyway, and that's for sure.
0: Ah, right.
3: sometimes, you know, animals generally dogs are generally attached to people. Cats are attached to food or whoever's around the place. And if you stop feeding them, they'll stop coming.
0: Yeah. If I was looking at a house and then, you know, a dog turns up and they go, no, he just visits. I'm like, I might be asking the question, the dog isn't coming here for food. The dog comes in here, takes a massive dump in my back garden, and then goes back home again.
3: No, that's completely different. Then you'll have to say to whoever owns the dog, sorry, mate, we don't want that dog coming in there. It's actually, it's affecting our sale. And what I would find generally, you know, in this case, where this has happened four or five viewings now, see, he's lovely and he's friendly, and off he goes again.
0: Yeah.
3: And the grass is all cut, and the yard is all tidy, and he's not doing his business in there. He just comes over for nosiness to have a look around. And if he had kids, I'd be saying, you know, if the kids have a problem with it, you know, I'll say it to the neighbour. Sorry, mate, you're going to have to keep your dog in.
0: Okay.
3: But
0: yeah.
3: Generally, it's a nice, friendly thing, and it's generally good. But if you've some of the other animals can be. They can take away from a property and make it unsaleable.
0: Have you ever had to sell a property that would have had, you know, mice or rats in them?
3: Yeah.
0: What do you do in that?
3: Price reflective. Always. Everything's price reflective. You chip the price and say, well, okay, you're going to have to maybe have a word with, if it's semi-detached in particular, and the neighbour isn't disposing of the rubbish and poison and doing all the right things, then it devalues the property, and it's up to the owner of the good property to say to the other one,
0: yeah,
3: your problem is, there is a problem with rats in particular, that's notifiable.
0: Yeah. Clement, thanks a million for talking with us today. That was Clement Heron there of Clement Heron Real Estate in Port Leash, and based on the texts that are coming in, he's not going to be selling the homes of any cat lovers. We'll take a break, back in a couple of minutes.
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0: Movies and Booze is up next. 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
31: It's 3 o'clock. Good afternoon. Derek Mooney will appear on RTE's list of top 10 earners between 2020 and 2023 after agreeing to publish his salary details for those years. Yesterday, the public broadcaster revised its 2024 list of highest earning presenters to include Mr. Mooney, saying it had reconsidered what constitutes a presenter. He now ranks 8th on that list and 7th in 2025. RTE Director General Kevin Backhurst says his salaries for the previous 3 years would also place him among the top 10.
32: No, I think he would have fit been in the top 10, but we published his salary, people could see where he would have been in the top 10 had he been designated as a presenter rather than a producer. So he's just agreed to that in the last hour, which is good of him, because it's his, you know, he has the rights not to, because he was not on the top 10, but, you know, he's agreed to do that for the sake of transparency.
31: A court has heard a psychological evaluation on a teenage girl charged in connection with the investigation into the fatal assault of Scarlett Faulkner has not yet been completed. The 16-year-old girl and a 40-year-old woman who both can't be named appeared at Nenagh District Court in County Tipperary. News Talk's Jamie O'Hara has more.
2: Defence solicitor John Herbert said he thinks he will have to contact a third psychologist to obtain an evaluation on the 16-year-old girl who was charged with assault causing serious harm to Scarlett Faulkner. Judge Mary Keane described the process of obtaining such a report as extremely slow when explaining the situation to the teenager. DPP directions are also awaited in the case of a 40-year-old woman who is charged with violent disorder, reckless endangerment and two counts of burglary. The two cases are due before the court again on the 12th of June.
31: The number of arrests and court summons relating to domestic abuse offences is on the rise. However, the number of incidents of domestic abuse is also rising, reaching nearly 18,000 so far this year. Garda Superintendent Georgina Gray says domestic abuse comes in many forms.
4: A lot of them may be coercive control, it may be financial abuse, it can be sexual abuse, it can be physical abuse. Sometimes it's not visible, so people kind of used to think that domestic abuse was, you know, you would see bruising, things like that, but it's not always the case.
31: And the WHO says passengers on the virus-stricken cruise ship are being safely quarantined across 22 countries. The crew of the MV Hondius are expected to arrive in the Netherlands on Monday, none of them exhibiting symptoms. That's it for now. More at 4.
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8: Good afternoon, I'm David Seagrave. Seamus Coleman says he'll take a long holiday before deciding what to do next with his career. The Donegal native announced he'd be ending his time as a player at Everton after 433 appearances. Meanwhile, Ulster and Connacht could receive a boost in their push for Champions Cup qualification. Richie Murphy's side will need to beat Glasgow Warriors, while the Westerners aren't in action, but a defeat for Cardiff against the Stormers will keep them in with a chance of overtaking the Welsh outfit. In the Six Nations, Sam Monaghan is Ireland's only change ahead of their final game with Scotland. Dorothy Wall drops out and manager Scott Beaman says he's happy to see the competition for places.
9: It's been an absolute pleasure to have an hour and a half discussing who's in your engine room in selection. So we enjoy selection. We've got genuine competition for who can start, who can come on, bring impact off the bench.
8: And finally, John Heslin has returned to the Westmeath panel ahead of their Leinster Football Championship final with Dublin. The 33-year-old had announced his departure from inter-county football last year as Westmeath's highest ever point scorer. To hear live commentary in the League of Ireland every Friday, download the Go Loud app now.
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31: Dry for most with showers in Ulster, cloud in the west and sunny spells in the east. Highs of 10 to 15 degrees. And now you're up to date on News Talk.
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0: You are listening to the Moncrief Show on News Talk. 087 1400 106 is our WhatsApp number. It is time for Movies and Booze. Fionnuala Jones, Brian Lloyd and Leslie Williams are with us. Leslie's just told us if you keep bumping into the same man at subsequent funerals, he's killing people just so he can meet you. So maybe not date material, I would have thought. So what are our two wines?
24: We have Fizz. One really old school that's having a revival and about time too, which is Lambrusco. Which used to be sweet and icky, and you can still get those versions, but mostly now it's dry, it's complex, it's great food wine. And the other is one of the first times I think we've done this. We have vintage Moët Chandon 19, right. Grand Vintage, yeah. 2016 fancy champagne.
0: Yeah.
24: I would argue that Moët stuff is best stuff is their vintage by far.
0: Actually, I think one of the first things I ever learned on the slot was that it wasn't called Moe. Because a lot of people still probably call it that. You do pronounce the T.
24: Yeah, and well, there's the little two dots over the E. So you would that makes a two syllable word. So it's Moet.
0: Yeah.
24: And the same with Perrier Jouet. And so that's what that means. The little two dots there over there. You see?
0: Yeah.
1: I see. People had the umlaut because it's the umlaut.
24: Well, it's not an umlaut. It's different. In German, it would be softening it. Yeah. Like it would take an O to an U or whatever.
1: Yeah.
0: And you've gone so really old school. You can't see them with the glasses.
24: Yeah.
0: Now is it true? Now these are the kind of the glasses are that they're molded around Marie Antoinette Fraisse.
24: That's a myth, I'm afraid. But it's a lovely thing. Yeah, I love the idea.
0: Yeah.
24: And she has neat little breasts.
0: I think you got two different cup sizes there.
24: This is reflecting reality because I gather most women do have.
0: She did. Famously, she walked with a limp for some reason or another.
1: She's had back problems.
0: Sorry, Fanula's holding her face to her eyes as we descend into a series of dad jokes.
3: 6 minutes past 3, brilliant.
0: Right. Okay, so the two movies today, Brian.
1: Yes, the films are Obsession, which is a new horror film, and the other film is called The Christophers, which is this art drama about Ian McKellen and Michaela Cole. Ian McKellen plays this kind of burnt out, become embittered artist who is on the verge of dying, and his two horrible children, played by Jessica Gunning, is planning to basically steal this work of art that he's kept trapped in his house for years so they can sell it off and make
0: Okay, this requires acting, darling.
1: Yes.
0: Yeah.
1: But it's, you know what? No, yeah. But in fairness, Ian McKellen, he's associated with, the RSC with Shakespeare and all the rest of it, and Gandalf, obviously. But when you're watching this, you forget, and I suppose we'll get into the review, he's a great actor. I mean, I know that's like the most obvious, grass is green, water is wet. He's a terrific actor, and he's so good in this. So, yeah.
0: Yeah. Now, Fanula, how long have we been talking about who's going to be the next feckin' James Bond? Oh, and now they're saying, we've only started looking. It's like they've been parked in their car outside the shop for the last 2 years.
3: Jacob Lordy is somewhere crying because it's been him 8,000 times in the amount of times that we've done this segment on the show over the last few months. Yeah, the James Bond auditions have literally only just started in the past few weeks, we've learned. And it's Nina Gold who is helping to find the next Daniel Craig. Nina Gold just won an award for casting for Hamnet, the first ever Oscar for casting. And she's also worked on the likes of The Crown. She cast Daisy Ridley as Rey in The Force Awakens. She's worked on Les Miserables, The Martian, Conclave. Like, she is a good rap sheet to her, but it is also kind of like, what is taking so long? Like, this is nuts. Like, the Broccoli's, the Amazon's, the Bezos is like, what's going on here?
0: Yeah. Now, obviously, a woman has casting chops. That's a good thing. Are there any clues as to why they haven't done this sooner?
3: I don't know. I don't really. I'm sure the Amazon deal, because that has only happened, that's less than a year old, maybe a year old. I'm sure that probably put a slowdown on things per se, but otherwise, I don't really know, especially again, and I feel like I'm repeating myself from all the other times we've talked about this, my understanding, again, unless this has changed, because they're being very cagey about plot or whatever else is going to happen. There was some mealy-mouth statement one of them gave this week being like, we're working on a story, and when we have some, it's going to take time, and we have something worthy to share of the legacy of Bond, we will, which, whatever, okay, like PR speak. The idea is that they're going for someone a bit like younger, like quote-unquote younger. Like, if we wait any longer, everyone's going to be aged out. You know what I mean? Jacob Lordy, he's going to be fit for the farm, you know? What are we doing here?
0: There's all these, young Bond and, Welsh Bond and all these other kind of spin-off stuff that they're doing rather than the actual main thing.
3: Yeah.
0: It's very odd.
3: It is very odd, yeah.
1: But they don't know what to do with it. I mean, this is the thing. No Time to Die, spoiler alert, killed off Bond at the end of the film. It's really, okay, it's good in the sense of you're drawing a line right underneath the character and anything that comes after it is going to be a complete reinvention, etc., etc. But it's like, where do you go with this? You mean, we've had, camp silly Bond in Roger Moore. We've had, angry, damaged Bond in Timothy Dalton. We've had a mixture of both in Pierce Brosnan. We've had, raging sexist in Sean Connery. And now in Daniel Craig, we've had you know, we must...
0: Well, in Sean Connery was like average man of the time.
1: Well, yeah,
0: really.
1: True, yeah, true. But like, I mean, there were certain parts where it was like, come on.
0: Yeah.
1: And then there was like, you know, Daniel Craig, where it's like, you know, Bond goes to therapy. And yeah. So it's like, where does this go from here other than, I don't know, further into cartoonishness or something? Do you know the kind of way?
0: Yeah.
1: Like it's, and then, I mean...
3: Manosphere Bond.
1: I mean...
3: Was Bond not the Manosphere?
1: I mean, was he not the original? Was he not the OG Manosphere?
0: Yeah.
1: Like, I mean, come on. Like, so, I don't know. I don't know. I can't seem to muster any interest in that.
0: Why did they pay so much money for it then?
1: Because Jeff Bezos has more money than God, and he's just spending it on whatever he wants.
24: But aren't they going to do spin-offs and stuff? They might do a Money Penny series, or they might do a, you know.
1: Yeah, but like, I mean, they've been threatening that for years. I mean,
3: there was a reality series I think we talked about on the show previously.
1: That Brian Cox. Well, I love Brian Cox. He agreed to do it because he thought he was actually going to do a Bond film, and then they were like, "No, it's a reality TV show." And you're going to be the host. And he was like, okay, fine, whatever. I mean, I'm old enough to remember it. There was an animated series that was actually animated here in Ireland. It was called James Bond Jr. It was about Bond's nephew, and it was him going to a school, and it was terrible, and it ran for like 40 episodes, but I watched it religiously as a kid. So like, they've done spin-offs before. That's not necessarily new. And then one could argue as well, like, I mean, didn't have, like, was it Kingsley Amis who used to write the books?
24: No,
1: Martin Amis.
24: No, what, the Bond books?
1: The Bond books, yeah.
24: Ian Fleming?
1: Yeah, no,
24: but sorry, he subsequently did them.
1: The ones after, like Sebastian Falks did one recently.
24: I can't remember.
1: I should know.
3: Okay. Well, like, there was a game came out this year as well that Lana Del Rey
1: did First Light,
3: and like,
1: Irish actor played Bond, the guy, he was in the OA. I'm blanking on his name now.
3: But there's still like money in this franchise.
1: Oh, God. Oh, yeah.
3: Whether it's in the film.
1: Oh, of course there is. Yeah, of course there's money in it.
0: Okay.
1: But it's just, again, I don't know if like the whole world has kind of moved on a bit, maybe. I don't know.
3: Were you thinking of Patrick Gibson?
1: Yes, I'm.
0: Well, they stopped now. You know, the way like everyone's agent was going, oh, yeah, he might be the next Bond. It's just a kind of publicity generated.
1: Oh,
0: but that all stop now.
3: Oh no, I'd say it's just going to ramp up again, I'd
0: be
3: imagine.
0: Worse.
3: Who was the other fella we were talking about? Dua Lipa's fella? What's his name?
1: Oh, Callum Turner.
3: Yeah.
1: He'd be good.
3: He would be good, but now I feel like we talked about it again on the show a couple of weeks ago, where it was like the PR people nearly wanted your name in the conversation, because even if you weren't at all,
1: because
3: it simply benefited you.
1: You've got to just wonder, people talking again.
3: Are they going to go with one of those names, or are they going to go totally rogue?
0: But if they call you in for an audition, wouldn't the terms be, we don't want to hear anything else about this on the outside?
3: Yeah.
1: I mean, Aaron Taylor Johnson was talked about as
24: yeah,
1: well.
24: Yeah, he would have been decent, I think. I could see him doing it, you know?
1: Oh, I think he's an awful dude. I think, like, it's just something about his face that I just can't...
24: It's not good.
1: Yeah, do you know what I mean? Like, oh, Christ, like, I can't...
3: He hasn't been really reliable, though, at the box office as well.
1: No,
3: either.
1: Not
3: so I'd say there's a bit of, like, wearing
24: Idris Elba would have been the one they should have picked, in my opinion.
1: I mean, yeah, he was the obvious.
24: He's a little old now, you know?
1: Yeah. But it's, I don't know.
0: Maybe they'll go with old Bond.
1: But they've done that already. Like, Daniel Craig was like in his, like, anytime he got near a microphone after, I think it was Quantum of Solace, it was all like, I've had my knee operated on, my hip is about to go, I'm a very old man.
3: But was Bond old?
1: Yes. Oh yeah, okay. Yes. I mean, like, what was it? No Time Today. Skyfall was all about, you know, Bond being an older kind of person, and he's got a lot of buried trauma and stuff like that, and he's not quite as fast anymore, and the world is moving on, and you know, Javier Bardem's villain was all about, you know, stuff from the past that is coming back to haunt you. So they've done even that. They've done old Bond, like, you know.
0: Okay.
1: I'm
3: really Bond? Intrigued by James Bond Jr. Like, I
1: it was great theme song as well. Okay.
0: Somebody says, can I recommend Dermot Bannon to be the next James Bond? God knows he's in everything else. That might well be happening. We're getting a Grown Ups 3.
3: Yes. Yeah, we are. We deserve every unspeakable horror that we get in this world. Adam Sandler getting the gang back together. Netflix had its upfront presentation during the week, so obviously all the things that are coming down the line for the streamer, and a third movie, it's confirmed, is officially in the works. If people remember the original Grown Ups, it came out in 2010. It stars Sandler, obviously, Adam Sandler, Kevin James, Chris Rock, David Spade, Rob Schneider, and Salma Hayek, and it's centered around these kind of childhood friends reuniting after the death of their basketball coach. and made a boatload of money at the box office. I think the original one made $270 million at the box office, and the second one was just, and I think the first one was kind of regarded as like fine to good, like serviceable, and especially at a time when like comedy was in a bit of a weird place, still in a weird place, arguably, but like did well, and people were like, this is a bit gas, it's, you know, the grown ups literally like having a laugh, whatever. The second one came out in 2013 and was categorically like one of the worst things I've ever seen in my entire life.
12: Terrible,
3: I agreed
12: yeah.
3: that it was one of the worst things yeah. a lot of people yeah. have ever seen. Added Andy Samberg, Taylor Lautner, Patrick Schwarzenegger to the fray. Why I thought this was interesting is because I don't know if people know about this, but the sequel, the original sequel, Grown Ups 2, spawned this comedy podcast by these Kiwi comedians, Tim Batt and Guy Montgomery. And for a year, they watched Grown Ups 2 once a week, every week for the year. And it was like this psychotic, like psychological experiment to see if they could find anything good in the film.
0: Wow.
3: And it spawned kind of a couple of other series since, but that final viewing that they did for this first season on Grown Ups 2, they did it in Los Angeles, and they kind of crowdfunded for the viewing party in Los Angeles, and they said if they reached the goal, both of them would get a tattoo of Patrick Schwarzenegger on them, like a really small tattoo. Obviously, dear listeners, they reached the goal, so they both have little tattoos of Patrick Schwarzenegger on them somewhere. But I beg the question, will they bring this podcast back? Because they've had to watch a lot of crap with the podcast since. They've done like Sex in the City 2 every week for a year, which if you've seen that,
12: oh god, that's tough.
3: Once is enough.
0: That's commitment.
3: Yeah, that is really commitment. Is. Yeah, I think they did Joker Folie à Deux is the most recent series they did last year, but I think they were saying that was going to be the last season. But I think they're going to.
1: I mean,
3: have
1: at some point, that joke has got to wear it. I mean, I get the joke is commitment to the bit, but yeah. at the same time, it's like,
0: yeah,
3: you can see. I was reading some of the podcast episode descriptions for Folie à Deux, and like some of them, it's funny. They get further in, and they're like, this is actually a good film. Like that's the place that they're getting
1: it'll
3: to.
1: Come back around.
3: Yeah, exactly. Yeah,
0: you get Stockholm syndrome eventually.
3: I don't actually know who's a part of the full cast lineup or whatever, but that will be coming out at some stage. Cares?
0: So obviously, Grown Ups 3 was a prime candidate for a follow-up, given that Grown Ups 2 is so terrible. There's nothing they won't remake. Now.
3: Yeah, exactly.
0: It's utterly shameless. Right.
12: Okay.
0: Leslie, tell us about our first tipple today. Oh, there it goes. Ooh. Yeah, it's pink and it's a
12: pet.
0: It's a cap. Like
12: Labrusco. Yeah. So it's a method. Ancestral, as they call it. It is. This is how they would have made fizz back in the day.
0: Yeah. Right?
12: Because winemakers were always aware that when you make wine, when the yeast is eating the sugar, it creates a natural ferment, a natural fizz. And if you put the lid in the bottle before the end of the fermentation, you will get fizz in the bottle. The first champagne was like that. The first sparkling, they think, may have been Crémant de Limoux from the south, from the Languedoc, which was doing that and still does that. But now the champagne guys came along and they kind of figured out a way to filter it and to shake the sediment out so they're clear. But this is an old school pet nat, which is now very trendy in all the natural wine bars all around town. And it is made with, so let me tell you what it is first of all. So Medici Armette, who are the part of the vanguard of bringing back Lambrusco into making it cool again, making dry wines, selecting only the best grapes. There's about 6 or 7 unusual grapes. I don't think there's more than that, but there's 6 called Lambrusco something. And then there's little individual appellations around Modena. So you're near Modena, by the way, you know, home of Ducati and Maserati and all that, in Emilia-Romagna, so north of Bologna. So this is Lambrusco di Sobara 2023, Medici Armette. It's not expensive, relatively speaking, given how much fizz wine
0: it is. And will there be sediment
12: if you look, you can see it's all cloudy. In fact, you look at your glass, it's quite cloudy. So, yes, I have a smell. Oh, really raspberry juice. What do you think, Vanilla? I love this.
3: That is nice.
12: You look so elegant drinking out of your coupe glass.
0: Okay, that's it. So
12: it's a bone dry.
0: Can you drink it?
3: Yeah, that's really dry.
0: Can you drink all of it then? There's gunk at the bottom.
12: It's like
0: eating and drinking.
12: So what that is lees, right? If anyone remembers Muscadet Sir Lee, and you will see Sir Lee on a bottle of wine, that means the wine has rested on its lees. Now the lees are the dead yeast cells, so as the yeast ferments, new yeast cells are created, and then they die, and then new are created, and they die. And as they die, they fall down, and they fall down as a sort of a creamy must, basically, you know?
0: Yeah.
12: Not must, must is not the right word. Like a sort of a creaminess at the bottom, basically. And then, so champagne then is designed to, they riddle the bottles to get that out. But there's nothing, I mean, so champagne rests on its lees. Lees gives texture, it gives flavor, and it's a really important part of wine. It does make the wine a little yeasty, but I actually think that's part of its charm.
0: So more recently did they start sieving that out?
12: Back in the 19th century, I think it was, Madame Clicquot, the widow Clicquot, she found a way of basically you put the bottles in a rack, and then you gradually over a couple of weeks shake them slightly, and then gradually until they're completely upside down. And that's why champagne, if you ever go to visit a cellar like in Moët where I was, all the bottles are stored literally on their tops.
0: Yeah.
12: So all the sediment is at the bottom. And then what you can do then, you can just do it by hand. You literally carefully, you know, tilt the bottle to the side, remove the cork and give it a little shake, and the sediment should all fly out,
0: right.
12: And then you've got a bone dry wine. Now in champagne they do this by machine often, well, that's the really good stuff they do by hand, but they will often then dose the wine. There's a dosage where they put a small bit of sugar and wine back in the wine because it's very dry at this point because all the sugar is gone, so you're literally 0.0% percent sugar, and people find that a little too dry. So most fizz is brut, right? And so but brut is between 5 and 13 grams. Now 13 grams is way too sweet, and for me even 7 is too sweet, and a lot of producers have gone to 7, whereas Moët are back down to 5 on this, and some of the other wines they're now releasing are dry. But what I like about Pet Nat and this in particular is it's the opposite completely of all that crap Lambrusco that people used to mix with vodka in their teenage years, as I know a friend of mine did.
0: Lambrusco and vodka.
12: She's now a successful physiotherapist, I believe.
0: Okay,
12: she did my wine course once, but I mentioned
0: to one person. Okay, who will now inevitably sue us. Let's move quickly on.
12: Very quickly, where it's available, Independence, Vintry, Barnhill stores, places like that, drink store.
0: Okay, good stuff. Right, okay, Obsession first?
12: Sure.
0: Okay, let's talk about Obsession after this.
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15: Does your dad really have cancer?
26: No. No, no, no.
15: What?
26: No, no, no, no, no, no.
0: Okay, that was probably easy for her to learn the lines for that scene. That's Obsession. It's in cinemas from today. Mm-hmm. So obviously, quite scary woman there.
1: Yes, very scary woman. So what's going on in this is Michael Johnson, who you heard there, is this kind of like stereotypical dweeb who's been in love with Inda Navarrete's character since he was a child, but has never managed to work up the courage to tell her that he likes her. And just as she's about to move away from their town, they're like kind of like, you know, 19, 20 years old, they work in a music shop. Just as she's about to move away, he is about to give her a gift, and it's this thing called the One Wish Willow, which apparently is a real thing. I never heard of it, but apparently it's a thing in America.
0: Okay.
1: Anyways, so long story short, he just, as she's walking away, he can't seem to find the words. He takes out the One Wish Willow that he was going to give her as a gift. He snaps it and says, "I wish she loved me more than anything else in the whole world." And then it turns out that it actually is true and the thing is real.
0: Okay.
1: But what the film does very, very well, and what I really liked about it was that it kind of does actually keep you guessing. Like, you do think, okay, is Inda Navarrete's character having some sort of psychological break or something? And, you know, she's just acting this way because of some sort of trauma that's been buried. Or did the One Wish Willow thing actually work? Now, I'm not going to give it away, but you can kind of tell where it's going. And, like, I mean, what the film does really, really well is that it takes kind of very obvious tropes, like, you know, the monkey paw thing, where it's like, you know, you wish for something and it doesn't turn out to be. I mean, the director of this is a guy called Curry Barker, and he has openly said he was inspired by The Simpsons, Treehouse of Horror episodes, the one with the monkey paw, and then the one with the evil Krusty, where he goes to the shop and it's, you know, where do men fear to tread, and we have frozen yogurt. It's called Froggurt.
0: Yeah.
1: And, you know, and like, it has that thing, very like Weapons, very like a lot of kind of modern kind of horrors now, where it's able to take, you know, jet black gallows humor, but then also infuse it with some really, really disturbing imagery. And like, you know, the film has lots of kind of like rich themes. Like, I've seen one reading of this that it's all about AI chatbots. That, you know, Indy Navarrete's character, the woman basically is just repeating everything that Michael Johnston's character wants to hear, that he's giving her exactly, you know, that there's no, that she has no kind of agency whatsoever. She's just completely doing whatever he wants and says. And then there's another reading of it that he is himself, and I would argue, this is the reading that I took from it, that he's actually the villain of the entire piece himself, because he knows pretty soon on that she has no agency over what she's doing, but he's just going along with it because, you know, he's getting what he wants out of this. And, you know, there's even one scene in particular where it's without kind of getting too explicit or whatever, but they're having sex or whatever, and her expression in the middle of it is just like completely blank, and she's, you know, not to be vulgar, but like she's moaning and all the rest of it, but like her face is just completely blank. Like, it's terrifying how well it's done, you know. And that's the thing of this film, is that it takes very obvious tropes like Monkey Paw, you know, like, oh, I wish someone would love me, and then it goes too far, but takes it to real, like really, really unexpected extremes, you know, that sort of way. Like, I love this. I thought this was brilliant. I thought this was one of the smartest horrors, one of the best horrors I've seen this year. It's 16s, and I mean, it takes a lot for IFCO to give out a 16s rating. So be prepared. If you're any way kind of squeamish, if you're any way, you know, if vomit and urine and stuff like that, and stuff with dead animals. If you're not into those things, maybe, you know, skip it, I guess.
0: Apart from the one wish willow aspect to it, there's no, it sounds more like a psychological thriller than...
1: It has, I mean, it definitely has parallels with Fatal Attraction. And in fact, there is kind of, a little kind of reference to the bunny boiler thing in this. I won't give it away. But yeah, I mean, it is a cycle, like, again, like Weapons, like what Zach Cregger has been doing. It has a thing of like, it has psychological elements, it has supernatural elements. It's able to really kind of blend something completely outlandish like a Monkey Paw wish going wrong with very real, very close to the bone social elements. You know, the idea of men can't seem to, you know, male loneliness epidemic and incels, and, you know, they're all on their computer. Like, there's a great scene, and it's so funny, where he's introducing her under this trance to his home, and it's not even referenced, but you can see his computer in the background, and there's like moisturizer bottle right by the computer, and you're like, that's and like, it's not referenced, but you see it. Stop. You see it straight away. It's like, that's disgusting.
0: Yeah,
1: but you can't help but kind of like,
0: Yeah, has God, he washed that keyboard in some time?
1: Yeah.
0: Oh, yuck.
1: Yeah.
0: Right, okay. It sounds like one of those kind of, there might be moments in it you don't know whether to laugh
1: or wince
0: or throw off.
1: 100%. Again, like Get Out, like, you know, Weapons and Barbarian, it's that thing of like, you're watching, it's like, should I be laughing at this? Is this actually funny? I shouldn't be laughing at this. And then it's very clearly yucking it up. And then in the very next scene, it's absolutely horrifying what happens. So, you really are just kept guessing the entire time.
0: Okay, if you like that kind of thing. Mm-hmm. Christo Fernandez, who was in Ted Lasso, now actually plays football.
3: Yes, if you remember Christo Fernandez, he played Danny Rojas in Ted Lasso, and he signed a contract to play professional soccer now in real life, which is very exciting. He's going to play for El Paso Lokomotiv FC. They're still waiting to decide the length of the deal and terms, etc., because they're still waiting their pending league and federation approval. But he's talked about how football has always been a huge part of my life and identity. No matter where life's taken me, the dream of competing professionally never truly left my heart, because he played youth soccer as a kid, but he got a knee injury at 15 that kind of obviously sidelined him for a while. Then went on to star in the show about soccer, and now is playing soccer professionally. I don't think he's in the upcoming season. I know the next season is coming out some stage this summer, I want to say June or July.
6: They are,
3: but
6: the last season was interminable.
3: I know, I'm kind of hoping it rights wrongs, but I doubt it. This one is supposed to be focusing on the women's team, but like, not everyone is coming back. Phil Dunster is not coming back. Right. I don't think Brett Goldstein is coming back. I think it's Hannah Waddingham. What is the lead actor's name again? Who is
1: Jason
3: Ted?
1: Jason Sudeikis.
3: And it's going to be the women's team. As far as I'm aware, I don't know why he would come back either if it's not that team. Now he's otherwise occupied. So
0: yeah, absolutely.
3: Can I just say very quickly as well, because this broke before we came on air, but the Boys of Tommen series have just gotten their casting as well. And this is going to be like one of those series that everyone is going to be talking about it. If you know the books, you know they're by Chloe Wilde. She's a Cork author. Prime Video is adapting it, and they've just announced the casting for the characters. So basically, if you're not familiar with this story, I kind of thought it was about vampires for some reason. I'm not sure why, but it's not. So Boys of Tallinn follows this love story of Johnny Kavanagh, the star rugby player on the verge of a pro career, and Shannon Lynch, the talented but painfully shy new girl at the prestigious private school of Tallinn College in Ballylagan, Ireland. They're both hiding secrets, but they have a secret connection.
1: Is
3: it
1: normal people like?
3: I'm kind of, yeah. And look, it's being adapted by the people who did The Summer I Turned Pretty, One Day, Twilight, but it's actually Brendan Canty is directing it, who just did
1: Christy.
3: It's just going to be one of those things that people are going to be talking about. As far as I'm aware, as I'm reading these actors' names, I think they're relatively unknown, but like this could be the last time they're ever quote unquote unknown. We've Nancy Surge is playing Shannon Lynch, Connor Sanchez is going to be playing Johnny Kavanagh. It's one of those ones where it's like there's different characters each book as well. We're seeing this trend of like, oh, here's a book series, we're picking a sport, there's two people in love, sometimes they're gay, sometimes they're not. Like this seems to be, not to oversimplify it, but like this book series is huge. I think this TV series might be huge. I don't know when we're going to get it. I would imagine at some stage next year, but there were like, there's huge casting. I think they had 3,000 casting suggestions from across the UK and Ireland. So I think it's like, is there 7 or 8 books, I think? So there's lots
1: of... I know, it's a big thing on Book Talk. I saw the release.
3: Yeah, like it's I've heard about it. When I heard it had been picked up, it was like, oh my God, and it's a Cork author. And to be honest, I had never heard of it. But again, like the people that know and will be very, very interested in this. So one to watch, Boys of Tallinn. I think I pronounced that correctly, and it'll be on Prime Video. So.
0: And is it known? Will it be still set in Cork? Or
3: as far as I'm aware, yeah. So that's where maybe where the normal people... Because again, for some reason, I had got a completely different interpretation of this. I thought it was vampires, and I thought it was America. And then when I read it there, I goes, oh, it's rugby and it's Cork. Okay, that's totally different.
0: That's pretty much the same thing.
3: Pretty much the same thing.
0: Easy to mix them up. Yeah. Right, you are listening to The Moncrief Show and Newstalk. We'll take a break. After that, more movies and booze, and we'll give away some money.
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0: 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Just to remind you, coming up next in the Hard Shoulder, Ciara Kelly will be speaking with the singer Tommy Fleming. A very candid interview about the breakdown of his marriage and obviously the other challenges he's been facing recently in his personal life. Next though, $250,000 in the cash machine. Let's find out who picks up the phone.
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20: Last Friday, Donald became our biggest ever Cash Machine winner. He's taking his son Zach and the family to Disneyland. And this week, once again, we've crammed the Cash Machine with another big guaranteed prize. Somebody's going to win it all. So if you have entered since last Friday, we're making this call right now. You need to check your phone. You need to answer within five rings. And you need to tell us today's winning amount.
19: One ring. Two rings. Three rings.
21: Hello?

0: I've told it about, yeah.
1: Excellent. You sound like you've got steady nerves here, Paul. You sound like a man who's going to win the money. You've already done the hard bit by answering within five rings. So, let's do it. How much in the cash machine?
0: 250,000.
1: Congratulations, Paul. Well done.
0: Thanking you.
1: Paul, you are our newest cash machine winner even as we speak. It's going from our cash machine straight into your bank account. Holidays, have you been on one yet?
0: I haven't, but I will be shortly.
1: Who are you bringing on the holidays? Who are the family, Paul? Give them a shout out.
0: It'll be the Kelly family in Glinsk.
1: Do they have plans? Do they know what you're going to be doing with your money?
0: Not yet, but they soon will.
1: I think they might be phoning in the next couple of minutes, Paul.
0: I think so.
1: You need to think about what you're going to do with the money, because a quarter of a million euro is massive. And enjoy the party this weekend. I know you're having one, so well done.
0: Oh, it's on. It's definitely on this weekend in Kinney's Ballygar, Coach Galway.
1: Fair play to you. Congratulations, Paul.
0: All right, thanking you.
1: The winning continues on News Talk's Cash Machine. 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
3: So, if there was ever a chance of getting a free drink in any pub in the country, it's in Kenny's in Ballygar over the weekend. Also, if you're having your house built by Paul Kelly, might be a slight delay coming up in the near future. Anyway, congratulations to him. There'll be a new total on the Hard Shoulder after the 4 o'clock news. Leslie, tell us what we're drinking. Moet. Moet for Paul Kelly.
4: See if we can get a gentle.
3: That'll be the sound in Kenny's in Ballygar later on.
4: Right, so we are drinking 2016 Grand Vintage Moet et Chandon. If anyone's wondering about the pronunciation, it's because there's a two little dots over the E, which means you pronounce both syllables of the word, so it's Moet. Moet. Anyway, so I visited them. They very kindly put me up, and I dug weeds out of the vines, because they are pretty much not using any herbicide anymore. I mean, they are the biggest by far, Moet. They are. I mean,
3: right.
4: We've got to admit this. And, you know, there's a bit of sort of familiarity can breed a little contempt. A lot of people, my colleagues in the wine world, do not like, often want to talk about it. They don't consider Moet as a... But look, it's really...
3: Why not?
4: In fact, Wilkie Coe gets a lot of hate as well, because they're sort of seen as brands more than champagnes. But look, I've drunk a lot of Moet. It's better than it used to be, in my opinion. Sorry, it was never bad, but they've really moved it on, I feel, in the last... Under the current guy, which is Benoit Grouès. He's brought the dosage down. So when champagne is made, initially, you make a still wine, you add a little bit of sugar and yeast, you leave it for a year or two, and then the little bit of yeast eats the sugar, then you get a fizz, and then you filter that out. But you're bone dry when you release that out, okay? You're absolutely bone dry, like the Lambrusco we had, which is bottle conditioned but without filtration. So what you do then is you dose it, you add a dosage, and Brut can be up to 13% sugar, 13 grams per litre. Most Cavas are like 10 and so on. Bollinger, as far as I know, is about 7, which I actually find a little too sweet. Moet is now down at 5, which is what it should be, in my view. And in fact, they have released a sort of a multi-vintage blend, which is going to be zero dosage. And I've tasted it, it's delicious, and it would be less expensive than Dom Perignon. So this is more expensive than standard Moet, but 30% more. So not crazy more, not massive. So weirdly, so vintage champagne is not released every year. It's only every third, or it could be only 3-4 times a decade. You don't necessarily want the best vintage. Sometimes it's the more difficult vintages, apparently. That's something I learned. So it was 2016 was not a good vintage in terms of what you want from getting the best from your vineyards. But actually it led to some interesting wines. They had a very dry summer. They had a very wet winter. Dry summer led to vine stress. They lost grapes. It was a smaller vintage. Now some of this smaller quantities can give you better. Better quality. So it's your classic brioche, butterscotch, barley aromas. This ages. I've tasted Moet Grand Vintage from the early 90s, and it's delicious. I've tasted it from the 60s, and it's still drinking. So you could buy this, and I think it's cheaper than buying expensive red Bordeaux to lay down for your kids. And I have another bottle of this at home. I'm going to keep that for about 10 years more. And I honestly think vintage champagne is worth keeping a bit. And even regular, people will say this, oh no, it's release ready. No, I honestly think it improves in the bottle, and not so long. You will eventually lose the fizz and so on. So 10, 15 years, I think, is as much as you probably get. But you could get 20 years,
3: Okay, and would you store that the same way you'll store upside down?
4: You could store it regular. I mean, it's just, it doesn't need to be laid down because there's so much pressure in the bottle that there's no air getting in. Now, this does not mean it can still be corked or something, but you're not going to oxidize the wine by doing it. You can store it, I traditionally just stick them on a rack. I have a rack, so I stick them on the rack.
3: Okay.
4: But I'm not worried if I don't. But did you take

0: what you think of vanilla dioxide?
1: Really nice. Yeah. Yeah. Really, really nice.
2: I've heard of things like people burying like bottles of them.
0: I love your depth to this that you do not get from the regular one.
3: Mm.
0: Yeah, people put them in the water.
2: Yeah.
0: And that's the thing now all over the world. They're doing it with Albarino, they're doing it with Fizz. There's a couple of champagne producers doing it, an organic producer in particular. And yeah, it's a very dark, I mean, the famous one was the stuff found in the Gulf of Sweden. There was a boat bringing champagne to the Swedish court or something, and it wrecked in 1880 or something, 1890, and they found the champagne. And the divers were just looking for anything they could find, but they found all the champagne, thought, oh, well, this is hardly drinkable, but then they took it all up, and they're like, oh, God, this is actually... So those bottles have sold for a fortune. In fact, there's a movie on Netflix which features this bottle, features that wine. It's got a lot of criticism, but I think it's great. It's it's where Republicans and Democrats are killing each other. It's called Gone Too Far. And there's a bottle of this supposedly wine from
2: Civil War.
0: Civil War. Another one.
2: Who's in it?
0: Okay, so
3: your man with the yellow jumper. No. I met him once on a Tuesday. You know who I'm talking about.
0: Gorgeous Woman of Wrestling, the blonde lead in that.
2: The Hunt.
3: You think people are kind of tune into this station for actual information?
0: I wasn't expecting to bring this up if I would have prepared for it.
2: I got it though. It's The Hunt.
0: It's not a bad movie. Yeah. Anyway, so there you go. Vintage champagne wet.
3: How old does the champagne have to be called vintage?
0: Oh, well, vintage literally just means it's all grapes from 1 year.
3: Yeah.
0: Because standard champagne is non-vintage. So your Yellow Label Veuve, your standard Brut Imperial, which is a reference to Napoleon, by the way, I also find out. Their standard Brut Imperial Moet is a blend of vintage. Mostly from the last vintage, but with a little bit of other grapes added, wine added, to kind of add flavour and get the house style. So vintage just means all the grapes from the 1 year. And it's to express the character of the year. And it's true that the years will taste different. If you taste three vintages beside each other, they will taste different and should reflect the year. And a real talented person could tell which year it was. I'm not necessarily going to claim that I can do that.
3: No, but it's written in big letters. It's not too difficult. Right, we'll move on to our second movie. It is The Christophers. Here's a clip.
4: I was hired by Barnaby and Sally to complete the unfinished Christophers.
5: And what makes you think that you could do it?
4: I guess that's where the art of it comes in. Christopher series, there's a delicacy. Colours warm with each successive layer. In the third and fourth, the light got denser and the oil thickened. There was a liftedness. You were falling in love and for the first time, you were free.
3: Right, okay, that's the Christophers. Christophers, are they a family?
2: No. Yeah. It's a series of paintings that Ian McKellen's character has made over the years. And it was based on a relationship he had with this man in his early years of his work. It's really, it's written by Ed Solomon, who did, Men in Black. This is it. Yeah, that's what I'm saying. Yeah, he did Men in Black, and he did, one film called No Sudden Move, and it's directed by Steven Soderbergh, who obviously has done, Ocean's 11, Logan Lucky, my personal favourite, Out of Sight. So...
3: doesn't sound like one of his movies.
2: No, this is it, not at all. Both of these guys are known as kind of, genre... really sharp genre exercises, that sort of like Elmore Leonard, kind of really kind of smart, tightly written. So for something like this, this almost has the vibe of like a real kind of like prestige Oscar-y drama. But what's interesting about it is that for one, I will say, just because I know this because my wife is in the art world, the accuracy that they have this is incredible. They really do kind of get into the psyche of certain artists where, they have spent their lives trying to recapture some kind of glimmer of... success, and it never seems to come back. And just the idea of the bitterness of that can, seep into the actual work, But then also as well, you're watching it and, Michaela Cole, who's this, she's so good in this. But again, it's that thing of she's really like so walled off and she's just like a complete cipher and doesn't really kind of give out any kind of vulnerability whatsoever. Whereas Ian McKellen is just literally cuts his chest open and just rips it all out. Mm-hmm. He just gives everything in this. And it's not in that kind of, you know, showy, over-the-top way. Like, there's this great scene in it where the whole thing of it is that the Christophers, like I said, are these series of paintings. There was a third series that he started and never finished, and he stored them in his house. And he had never planned to release them because he couldn't bear to look at them because he had such a complex relationship with the subject of the piece. And his two kids want basically the unfinished ones so that they can sell them when he dies and, you know, continue to, you know, whatever. And their plan is to send Michaela Cole's character into that environment, take the paintings out, and she's going to finish them herself.
3: Oh, wow.
2: And then forge them, yeah. And then it turns out that Michaela Cole's character is actually like this export forger and has done like other paintings in the past and has sold it off. And then it becomes this whole kind of like, I guess, satire of the art world in that, look, everyone knows this is a forgery. Everyone knows that they didn't do this. But it makes sense for everyone to kind of shut up and look the other way because there's so much money involved in this. And then it becomes kind of like really kind of caustic thing where the paintings, like the actual Christophers, Ian McKellen's character is like, oh, well, I'm going to sell this to some bozo, and some tech bro bozo in Arizona who's going to donate them to get the tax break, you know, that kind of way. Like, it doesn't even become about art at all. It just becomes about, like, you know, a you-know-what measuring contest. Yeah. You know? So it's really, like, smart. Like, it's really, really in-depth in the art world. And it really does have, like, a really strong emotional core. And, like, again, Ian McKellen, he is such a gifted actor. Yeah, he's associated with, you know, Richard III and Gandalf, and we think of him in these big kind of acting with a capital A performances, but he can do really subtle work. And in this, you really do see that subtle work. The real kind of like micro expressions, like a small little tremor of the hand, or he glimpses a certain way, or just some little small little thing that you're watching out for. And he does it so well. And he's able to play off Michaela Cole, who again is just this like glass, nothing gets through, but that in itself is a very studied kind of performance, you know? So yeah, I really enjoyed this.
3: Yeah, okay, sounds good. Right, finally, two stories in Evolve, number two, Batman 2, and Margot's Got Money Troubles too.
1: Yes, a couple of weeks ago we were talking, speculating, as there was speculation that Scarlett Johansson was going to be joining the cast of Matt Reeves' follow-up to The Batman, aptly called The Batman 2, and that has been confirmed. I do not know what she's playing, but she's joining the cast. She's what?
2: She's going to play Harvey Dent's wife,
1: Gilda Dent. That makes more sense, because Sebastian Stan has obviously been cast as the titular Harvey Dent that you just mentioned. We have Charles Dance as well, who's going to be playing Harvey Dent's father. We also have Brian Tyree Henry joining the cast. They'll obviously be joining Robert Pattinson as Batman. Colin Farrell will be back as the Penguin. We don't really know anything else about the film other than that it's coming out October 1st next year, and it seems to be set a bit in winter because Matt Reeves shared a photo of the Batmobile with
2: snow tires.
1: So snow affects us all, even if you're a massive
3: vigilante. Yeah. Oh my gosh, yes. And Margot's Got Money Troubles too. I haven't watched it yet, but lots of people rave about
1: supposed
3: it.
1: Supposed to be very good, yeah. I'll be honest, it's one that's passed me by as well, but it's renewed for season two ahead of the season finale. If you have missed it, season finale, I should say. If you have missed it, it stars Elle Fanning. She plays the title character. She's a college student who becomes pregnant, turns to OnlyFans to kind of help support her. Very starry supporting cast as well. Michelle Pfeiffer, Nick Offerman, Nicole Kidman. That's on Apple TV if you do want to check it out.
3: Yeah, and apparently it's extremely graphic as well.
1: Okay.
3: Yeah, lots of
2: news. He's a professional wrestler in it as well, like, so he's like really doing a lot of stuff, and it's been great.
3: And we'll all watch it for the story, right? Thanks a lot to Fionnuala, Leslie and Brian. That's our lot for today and this week. Our production team today: Simon Tierney, Michael Quilligan, Caoimhe Harney and Mia Sherwood Scully. We'll talk to you on Monday. Have a lovely weekend.
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28: Across Ireland, this is the home of conversation that counts. 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
31: It's 4 o'clock. Good afternoon. Derek Mooney will appear on RTE's list of top 10 earners between 2020 and 2023 after agreeing to publish his salary details for those years. Yesterday, the public broadcaster revised its 2024 list of highest earning presenters to include Mr. Mooney, saying it had reconsidered what constitutes a presenter. He now ranks 8th on that list and 7th in 2025. RTE Director General Kevin Backhurst says his salaries for the previous 3 years would also place him among the top 10 earners.
32: No, I think he would have fit being in the top 10, but if we publish his salary, people can see where he would have been in the top 10 had he been designated as a presenter rather than a producer. So he's just agreed to that in the last hour, which is good of him, because it's his, you know, he has the rights not to, because he was not on the top 10, but you know, he's agreed to do that for the sake of transparency.
31: Former Taoiseach Bertie Ahern says his comments on immigration were not careful or polished, but he stands over them. The former Fianna Fáil leader referred to people arriving from the Congo and the next generation of Muslims during a secretly recorded doorstep conversation. Speaking to the Indo Daily, Bertie Ahern warns people should not automatically be labelled racist for raising concerns.
0: It's something many people across the country are discussing openly, the pressure that's on housing, that's on healthcare, that's on public services, the challenges that come from rapid population growth and integration. And these are real issues, and it's important that we can discuss them honestly and respectfully without immediately being labelled or misunderstood.
31: Charges and court summons for stalking, non-fatal strangulation and non-fatal suffocation have doubled so far this year compared to last. New Garda figures show 35 people were brought before the court under the legislation, which was introduced in 2023, 30 of those related to domestic abuse. And Donald Trump says his patience with Iran is running out. He's rejected the latest proposal to end the war and says he had lengthy talks about the conflict with President Xi Jinping during his state visit to China. The US president's now told reporters on Air Force One he announced the ceasefire, but because other nations want it.
2: We wiped out their armed forces, essentially. We may have to do a little cleanup work because we had a little month-long ceasefire, I guess you'd call it, but we did it as a favor to Pakistan with terrific people, the Field Marshal and the Prime Minister.
31: That's it for now. More at 5.
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4: Good afternoon, I'm David Seagrave. Middlesbrough have called for Southampton to be kicked out of the Championship playoffs. They've accused their semi-final opponents of trying to obtain an unfair and lawful advantage after someone from the club was allegedly caught spying on their training session. The Saints have since been charged with a hearing set for next Tuesday. Closer to home, Dundalk will look to bring their winless streak in the League of Ireland Premier Division to a halt this evening. They welcome top-of-the-table Shamrock Rovers to Oriel Park from 8. Elsewhere from 7.45, Drogheda United face Bowes, St. Pats take on Shelburne, while Derry City travel to Waterford. Meanwhile, Ulster and Connacht could receive a boost in their push for Champions Cup qualification. Richie Murphy's side will need to beat Glasgow Warriors, while the Westerners take on Edinburgh, knowing a defeat for Cardiff against the Stormers will keep them in with a chance of overtaking the Welsh outfit. And finally to golf, Shane Lowry has dropped two shots on his second day at the PGA Championship. He's 2 over through 7 and level par for the tournament. To hear live commentary in the League of Ireland every Friday, download the Go Loud app now.
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31: Generally cloudy with limited sunny spells and isolated showers. Highs of 10 to 15 degrees. And now you're up to date on News Talk.
1: Thank you for that, Alex. Good evening. You are listening to The Hard Shoulder with Shane Coleman and Ciara Kelly. And there is genuinely a huge amount coming up between now and 7 o'clock this evening.
30: Yeah, after 5 o'clock, we'll be joined by the Communications Minister, Patrick O'Donovan, on the woes in Montrose. And in particular, that revelation that Derek Mooney was excluded from the top 10 presenters list because RTE said he was a producer more than a presenter. We'll be talking to the minister, as I say, in about an hour's time.
1: Yeah, and we're also going to be discussing one-off housing, whether or not it should still continue to be one of the big driving forces of our housing delivery here. What do people think about that? A lot of people think there's a problem with one-off housing, yet people still seem to like it.
30: Yeah, huge weekend of sport ahead. The Irish women's rugby team playing in front of a huge crowd in the Aviva. The Premiership in England, the Premier League, I should say, coming down to the wire. We've League of Ireland action. We've loads of GAA action. And we also have the news that Seamus Coleman is to finish his career at Everton, his long, long career. I'm just going to put it out there. Is he the Republic of Ireland's greatest ever servant? Is he the greatest servant in Green Jersey? Not necessarily the best player, although he was a bloody good player. But is he the greatest servant I'm going to put it out there that he has been. Let us know what you think. Get involved in the conversation. 087 1400 106.
5: Now, our first guest is a household name, and this week he has been thrown into the limelight, but for very personal reasons. Tommy Fleming and his wife Tina have ended their marriage of 20 years, and since that news broke at the weekend, there has been a lot in the public domain and online, including an explosive voice message with lots of personal information put out there about Tommy himself. And Tommy joined me in studio a little earlier to tell us the reasons for the end of their marriage and to speak his own truth. I should warn you that there are some aspects of this interview that discuss mental health and other sensitive issues, so some people may find this discussion triggering. I began by asking Tommy why he wanted to join us today.
6: I'd love to say to set the record straight, but it's wrong choice of words in some places, but to give my side of it too, honestly, Kira, to give you my truth. That's why I'm here.
5: Okay. Your marriage to Tina, long-standing. You met her in 2002. You got married in 2006. And we now hear, just this weekend past, that you separated last October 2025. Tell us what led you to that point.
6: We separated actually on the 17th of September. And what led to it was a lot, many years of just, this year we would have been 20 years married, for at least 10, 13 years of marriage, we were very happy. But small cracks started to appear, mainly for me. And small cracks that were never mended. And with every crack that appeared, there was a new crack and a new crack. And those cracks became a chasm. And there was, I wasn't happy with my own situation. I wasn't happy. And it wasn't about being happy. It was about being uncomfortable with the situation, if that makes sense. I'd been living a lie for all my life, really. And the hardest part of that was the energy and the effort it took for this lie to be constantly covered and to be, I suppose, protected. And that lie was that I'm gay. And, wow.
5: Have you ever said that out loud in public before?
6: Not to this many people. Yeah. I'm gay, and I'm finally living my truth. I'm finally being honest, being able to live a life that's true and real and just honest.
5: Let me take you right back, okay? You were thrust into the limelight as a young man. You were singing. You supported Phil Coulter. You were 22 years of age in Carnegie Hall. Loads of things happening in your life that you probably could have only dreamed of as a lad from Sligo. All during that time, did you know then you were gay?
6: If I'm honest, yeah. But the 55-year-old man that looks back at that 22-year-old kid are two very, very different people. Two very different people. Lying to yourself at 22 is an easy thing to do. But as the years go by, you just find it an awful lot harder. And the 22-year-old kid really kind of... And what I mean by lying to yourself, it wasn't that you were trying to say you weren't gay. It was... You lived a straight life and you had girlfriends and you had all of that, and but you told yourself you weren't, and that was it, and you didn't act on it.
5: And I presume you didn't want to be.
6: No, I didn't. Not in 1991. It was a very different country. It was a very... And you have to remember also, as a 13-year-old kid, who knew, to be honest with you, and I come home and I'm in second year in school.
5: All boys school?
6: No, mixed school. Banned Abbey. It's closed now, but in Sligo. And I remember it was in around 1984, 85, and it was at the height of the AIDS epidemic and crisis. And every evening on the news, there was something about, you know, just from San Francisco. It was always these just awful stories. And my uncle was in the house in my home place with some other neighbor. I can't even remember who it was. And they were watching the TV with this guy that was had about, I'd say he had a week to live. And he was telling his story, to which one of them turned around and said, they should be burned alive.
5: The gays.
6: Mm.
5: Okay.
6: So when you're a 13-year-old kid and you know what you are, you run back in under that ground as quick as you can, mm-hmm. when your own family would have said something like that.
5: And in rural Ireland in those days, and not even just rural, urban Ireland as well, it was a very different time, and we didn't even decriminalise homosexuality here until 1996. So I get it. I do. Having said that, you went on. You met Tina in 2002, got married.
6: 2002.
5: Did you ever feel, and this is a hard question, did you ever feel guilty marrying her, but knowing that maybe your heart or your head wasn't fully in it?
6: Honestly, no, because Tina, I had what I call the bisexual phase, and Tina knew about that. That was the very first thing I said to her. It was the very, very first thing I said when we met, that I had been in a relationship with a man, that we'd broken up 6 months, I think, prior. And then we started to go out. But she had a full knowledge of that. But I was going through the bisexual phase. And again, you're lying to yourself, but you've done so much that you actually believe your own lies.
5: So are you saying, and I'm not trying to put words in your mouth, but that you felt that being bisexual was somehow more acceptable than being gay, so therefore you were bisexual?
6: Yeah, that you liked both men and women, and then there was always the jokes and the running commentary of, oh, you're greedy. You know that, and it was...
5: I've heard that said.
6: Yeah, and... You know, but as the years went on, I just knew. And it got harder and it became so difficult in the end that there wasn't a morning I didn't wake up with that awful, awful pain. It's not a physical pain. Somebody said once, is it butterflies? No, it's not. It's bats. That's what it is. It's not...
5: Like a psychic pain, like an emotional
6: you
5: pain.
6: You just know that you're always on guard. You're always afraid.
5: There's one thing about knowing that your husband is bisexual, or thinking that he's bisexual. Mm. I know you're not, you're gay, but there's one thing about knowing that. Lots of people will know that their husband is straight, but they still won't want him to be with other women. Was there a period in the beginning of your marriage where you understood your own sexuality, but you didn't act on it?
6: Absolutely. It was never, it didn't even, how I would have thought, how my train of thought would have been, it doesn't matter whether it's a woman or a man, if you're looking and you're looking to stray, it's gone, it's over. It's simple, and that's where I was with that. And as the years went on and the relationship drifted, the relationship had different directions.
5: Of course, not only was Tina your wife, she's also your manager, so you worked closely together as well as being married.
6: And a great job she did. She did, like, you know, and I will never take that away. And sometimes that was actually, that made life more difficult because you lived together, you worked together, you socialised together. We were always in each other's pocket. And it just, like many, like thousands of marriages every day, we just started to drift apart.
5: Okay. Do you remember, can you remember back to the first time you did stray?
6: Well, that's a good question. Yeah, I can. And I would have told myself, I tried to, not console, that's the wrong word, I was trying to convince myself that it was all right because it was anonymous.
5: Okay.
6: It wasn't an affair in my head.
5: People do make that distinction in their heads. An affair is real cheating because it's an emotional connection.
6: Yeah, and, but come on, let's call a spade a shovel here, shall we?
5: How did you feel afterwards?
6: Oh, God. Guilt. The guilt was always... And then you would try and... You'd try and take the pain away of the guilt by... You'd sit down with a bottle of wine, two bottles maybe, and you think, right, for 2 or 3 hours of that, sitting down having the glass of wine or whatever it was, that pain is gone and the guilt is gone. And, God, you woke up the next morning, it was 10 times worse. The anxiety was...
5: Was the anxiety about being caught, or was the anxiety about the fact that maybe you were about to blow up your own life?
6: I think a little of both. Not a little. I think very, very shared measures of both. And you would always kind of go, you know, you would always, like, in your head, you're going, why did I do that?
5: Did you tell yourself you wouldn't do it again?
6: Oh, yeah, constantly. You know, that's, it's like when you were, when you went off cigarettes for the first time and you, oh, I'm never going to do that again. And, you know, it's, you lie to yourself. You lie and you believe the lie. And you just keep going.
5: But as you said, the lie got harder to maintain. Is that because the double life, the balance in the double life was shifting away from maintaining the marriage and dabbling in your sexuality over here on the side, but ultimately that started to grow legs?
6: No, being honest with you, it was more of the, what's the word I'm looking for? I don't want to use the word craving, wasn't it? It wasn't like that. It was more like a yearning of the real me. And I knew every day I walked in life, I was not the real me.
5: Did you feel trapped?
6: Yeah. 100%. But trapped within my own creation, within my own body of lies, within my own bubble that I had created. And that was a huge part of it.
5: Did many people, obviously the public didn't know this about you, Tommy, but did people within your life, in your inner circle, was this known, that this was what was going on for you?
6: Some of the closest people to me, yeah, I would have told them. I had to be able to say it out loud at some point. And to say it out loud to one person even lifted a bit of the burden.
5: And what about Tina? Did she know the full extent of what was going on?
6: No, not full extent. Until there was a telephone conversation that was made from St. Pat's.
5: Because you were in St. Pat's last year.
6: I was in St. Pat's getting treatment. I was admitted to St. Pat's on the 13th of October. Or seen as, this is a show about truth, right?
5: Mm-hmm.
6: On the 21st of September, I attempted suicide with an overdose. Sorry.
5: It's okay, you can take a minute, don't be worrying. Tell me, what did something specific precipitate that, or was it that just... the snowball effect of everything.
6: An overwhelming sense of absolute sadness and hopelessness, and the fact that it would be so much easier if I wasn't here.
5: Easier for who, Tommy?
6: I didn't think that one out.
5: Okay. So you attempted that, you took the overdose, and you were in St. Pat's now, and then what happened?
6: I was admitted to St. Pat's for treatment for acute depression, anxiety.
5: Did you tell the doctors in St. Pat's about your sexuality?
6: Yes. Mm-hmm. I told the psychiatrist, I told the psychologist, the counsellor. All of that was, it was, to go into St. Pat's for me was the most terrifying, well, it's the second terrifying thing I've done, this is the first. To go into St. Pat's on the 13th, and I initially felt like an absolute failure. I felt like I had absolutely failed in every walk of life, in everything I'd done. And I wasn't a real man. So I was admitted to St. Pat's, and on the 13th of October, as I said, and then on the first week of November, the 5th of November, I think it was, there was a phone call made from St. Pat's to Tina and to my stepdaughter, Becky. God, this is dumb.
5: This is... Some of this phone call, of course, has been leaked. I'm just saying, I've heard this phone call.
6: It was recorded without my knowledge, and it was leaked without my knowledge. And that's all I can really say about that, because there's a criminal investigation into it.
5: I'm aware that I know that the guards are involved in this, but nonetheless, not to get into that side of it, that phone call, was that the catalyst for the separation, or what happened then? Because I could hear that was quite a distressed phone call.
6: Yeah.
5: And everybody was a bit distressed on the call.
6: Everybody was distressed. I don't actually remember it because of I was on medication that I genuinely don't even remember the call. And it was... I thought it was my come to Jesus moment. And it was my chance to air my, just feed the truth, but it wasn't the catalyst. We were already separated.
5: Okay.
6: I left my home on the 17th of September. So that was, the date of the separation was the 17th of September.
5: And we're going to hear more from Tommy Fleming after a short break. But I do want to say, if you have been affected by anything that you've heard in this first half of this interview, which was recorded earlier, help is available. You can contact the Samaritans on 116 123. Do stay with us. We'll be back after this with more on this exclusive interview with Tommy Fleming.
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5: Now, you're very welcome back to The Hard Shoulder. I should say that the text line has exploded in texts for Tommy Fleming, but we will get to them a little bit later on. I did speak with Tommy earlier before the show, and he did want to set the record straight on all that has happened and come out into the public domain over the last week. What I should say is there are aspects of this interview that do discuss mental health and sensitive issues, so some people may find this discussion triggering. I continued the interview with Tommy earlier by asking how his family were doing in all of this, and was it hard for Tina and his stepchildren and his family, and if they were hurting as well?
6: They're all hurting. They're all hurting at different levels, in different ways. There's anger, and I absolutely understand that anger. There's regret. There's a bucket full of words that you can use and emotions in here, and the only thing I can say is, you know, I'm absolutely remorseful and regretful for any of the hurt I've caused to the people I love in pursuing my truth or living my truth, whatever way I want to put it. And someday I hope, I don't seek forgiveness, and I don't expect it. But I would hope, if there is a God, I would hope and pray that there would be acceptance.
0: Can I ask you if Tina is listening to this, and I suspect she might listen to this, is there anything you would like to say to her now?
6: Exactly what I just said, that I can't undo the wrongs I've done. I can't change the past. I can only look forward, I can only look ahead, and in order for me to survive, in order for me to have a life, I had to tell the truth. And own this, really. That's the best. Like, I mean, there's been a furore for the last number of weeks over many things. And of course, you get the keyboard warriors and you get the comments and the... You'll get the homophobic comments and you'll get the derogatory comments and you get all of that. And, you know, and obviously you'll get the one that's in the middle of that going, well, he's only a shite singer anyway. And
0: I don't think anyone's really going to say that.
6: And yet, for the first time in my life, the fear is gone.
0: Is that how you're feeling now?
6: I'm terrified right now, don't get me wrong. This is the most terrifying thing I've ever done. I think you can see that on me. If you were to ask me, what would I want most in my life right now? Is a night's sleep.
0: Are you not sleeping?
6: I haven't slept in a very, very long time.
0: Within the phone call, because I've heard it and lots of people who are listening to this will have heard it too, Tina said quite a lot of things to you. Obviously, she said you were going to gay saunas, you were looking at porn. She said you had STDs you could have given her, that you were covering them up with antibiotics. She accused you of taking drugs. A lot of that will have been heard by our listeners. Will you, I suppose, address some of those points? Did you put her at risk?
6: No, absolutely not. 100% didn't put her at risk.
0: Can you be sure of that?
6: 100%.
0: What about drugs?
6: Yes, and what bracket I put this into is, I put alcohol in there as well. Alcohol and substances were, I medicated with them. They were a painkiller. To help me sleep, and it was across a broad spectrum of prescription medication, illegal substances, alcohol, all of the above that I dabbled with. And it's funny here, not in a ha-ha way, from the moment I left and the moment I stepped out on the ground or wherever I was as a gay man, the last thing I want is a drink. The last thing I want to do is, it's all, it was like a switch. It's like I'm not looking to numb something anymore. It's actually, a painkiller was the wrong word. It was an anesthetic. That's what it was.
0: Do you feel, Tommy, and I think it's a brave act to come out. I mean, you didn't have to do this. Nobody forced.
6: My hand was forced on this one.
0: Do you think?
6: Yeah. It's not that I wouldn't have come out. Even that word, I don't... The fact that you have to come out in 2026... I would never have... And it's not that I was going to be lying again about it. I'm not that type of person. I'm not going to be running down Grafton Street singing "I'm Coming Out" by Diana Ross. You know what I mean? This is not how I wanted to do this. And that recording...
0: Is that what forced your hand?
6: It did force my hand to a degree, but what it also did was take away my autonomy and take away... And this is the part that really, really gets me. It took away me being able to stand in front of my siblings, my five siblings, who have circled the wagons around me for years on different things. And we're a very close family. And what it took away was my right to be able to stand in front of them and give them the respect of telling them the truth. It also took away my privacy in my suicide attempt in September. That was never meant for the public.
0: Take a minute, you're doing okay.
6: That was something that never...
0: Would you have preferred if that had never been something that was known in the public domain?
6: Yeah. I would.
0: Broadening this all out, for people listening, how difficult is it to live a life as a gay man while, I suppose, pretending in public and in a very public way because of you are in the public eye that you're not?
6: Jekyll and Hyde, if you want, for one analogy, or almost like the Johnston twins in Blood Brothers. You almost end up with a split personality. If I'm honest. Because on each side you're lying. The scales are very balanced on that side of it.
0: And this maybe is a hard question. Is it possible to still love your wife, love your family, like love them, and have a separate life as well?
6: I always loved them. I always will. Towards the end, it's a different type of love than it was in the beginning. It is possible. But it's not possible to be in that union. It's just not. You know, because two people are very unhappy then, not just one.
0: If you had your time over, would you do things differently?
6: Great question. I always lived my life with no regrets. I've always had the attitude of I never go back down the road I came up. All of that. Yeah, I would. Honestly, truth be known, I would. If the world had been a different place, if rural Ireland was a very different place, if, let's call a spade, if Catholic Ireland were a different place.
0: Were you, I know you're most, one of your most famous recordings, of course, in Knock Basilica, were you a religious young man?
6: When I was very young, I suppose pre-teenage, I would have been, kind of, you're afraid not to be. I rebelled as a teenager with it. I had a huge problem with it. And if it was to be delved deeper, if my problem was exactly where I'm sitting here today with you talking about.
0: I know you campaigned in the Yes Equality referendum because you have a nephew who's gay and you were Moria campaigning on his behalf. Mm-hmm. Was it easier to look for rights for him than to look for them for yourself?
6: It's not that it was easier. It was the least I could do because I felt like a coward. I wasn't able to help pave a path for him. I wasn't able to help the people that all those gay men that died in the 80s, I was just the generation behind that. And this was the only thing I could do. And it was under, because everyone was on that bandwagon, straight, gay, bi, whatever they were, they were on that bandwagon. So you could go on that bandwagon without getting labelled. I was very controlled in how I did it. But then again, I was very controlled in everything I did. I had been controlled.
0: You were obviously a gay man in the closet for up until more or less now. Did people, other gay men, ever recognise you? I don't mean in gay saunas or places maybe you went and sought out

0: were almost like, if somebody recognised you, it was almost like you were found out in the witness protection programme. You know, and you, you just got out of there. The fear took hold. And you just got out of there.
1: You said if you had your time over, you'd do things differently. And I'm not saying, I'm not suggesting that you should do this. And I do understand, I think I sort of understand the life that you've lived and the difficulties that it created for you. And I think you've been very honest about that and about your own behaviour and drink and drugs and all sorts. So I'm not suggesting there is anybody, but is there anyone that you feel you'd like to say sorry to, or you owe an apology to, or is that not the way it sits in your head?
0: It does sit in my head. It's...
1: I don't mean for being gay.
0: I'm not going to apologise for that, no.
1: No, and that's not what I meant at all. I mean for your own behaviours around it.
0: Oh, God, yeah. I mean, my family, my wife, my stepchildren. There's so many people that were impacted. And some of them knew the truth. And I don't want to individualize anybody because you can't make chalk one and cheese of the other. And yeah, how it impacted my wife, there's a lot of hurt caused here. There's an awful lot of hurt caused, not intentionally. It's almost, it's always that question in your head which goes, what the fuck were you thinking? And those questions have stopped.
1: In terms of your mental health, I know you obviously reached a crisis point last year. Are you in a better place now, or is it still a long road?
0: The best way to explain this one, if the last 2 weeks were to have happened 6 or 7 months ago, I don't think I would have survived it. It happened now. I cannot control what people will do or what they'll say or how they react or what they think. I cannot, and I'm not going to try. So what's most important to me right now is my mental health, is my family, my closest friends. That's what's important to me right now. My music, actually.
1: You've gigs coming up. Are you going to perform?
0: Oh, yeah, I'm absolutely going to perform. It's the one place I can stand for 2.5 hours and I don't have to think about anything else. That's the best therapy I've ever had. And when everything reached crisis and when I just couldn't do this anymore, and September came, I didn't listen to music at all until probably February. I never listened to one tune. I never listened to a song. I never listened to anything.
1: And I presume you're someone who listens to music.
0: I used to listen to music all the time. It healed. It helped heal anyway, I thought. I loved so many different types of music, and then where that love was instilled into me was from my mum and dad. And they were the two most liberal, understanding people.
1: Did they know?
0: I'd say my mum knew. Jesus, did they know? Did anybody know? It was it's the worst kept secret in Ireland.
1: It is now, Tommy.
0: I was just saying to one of the

0: to Frankie there from the publicity, the PR team. I'm just, and don't take this the wrong way. I'm glad my mum and dad aren't here to be, to have to deal with this. There's one good thing there.
1: And maybe lastly, and maybe it's too hard of a question for you to know at this point, but what next for Tommy Fleming?
0: As I said to you earlier, if I can get a night's sleep, if I can, if I can quell the noise, and what's next? I hope to be able to stand back on a stage at some point and sing in with the, not just in the smaller shows that we're doing that I dipped my foot into, because I hadn't done anything in almost a year, and it was, I didn't even know if I could sing again. I didn't even know if I did. I never even sang in the shower for those months. Yeah, it's, you know, I turned 55 today. I will always remember my 55th birthday. Thankfully, I'm young enough to be able to live my life. Hopefully that this is the start of the rest of my life. And only I can deal with the guilt, the remorse, the regret, all of those things. Only I can deal with those things. And I can only deal with them as best as I can. And if they become too much at some point, then I have to park that for a certain amount of time until I can deal with it.
1: Tommy Fleming, thank you very much for talking to us.
0: Thank you, Ciara. Thank you for the platform to tell the truth.
1: And that was recorded with Tommy Fleming a little bit earlier on, and we are sincerely grateful to him for sharing and trusting us with his story. If you have been affected by anything that you've heard today, help is available. You can contact the Samaritans on 116 123.
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8: This is News Talk.
17: Now, a huge reaction, you won't be surprised to hear, to the interview with Tommy Fleming that Ciara just did. If you're just tuning in, we'll put it up. It's the most extraordinary interview from Tommy Fleming, and a lot of love coming in and a huge amount of empathy coming in for Tommy. And I think he's raised a lot of feelings with people. Here's a sample of the text coming in. There's literally hundreds coming in. Just listening to the program now, it stirred old feelings. I'm a 46-year-old gay male. It took me 32 years to accept myself. I tortured myself for so long fighting it. Coming out was the biggest weight off my shoulders. In a relationship now for 7 years and haven't looked back, which is good to hear.
1: Yeah, someone else says, Ciara, I'm in pieces listening to Tommy. I don't even know his music, but I understand where he's coming from and how difficult it's been for him. He's taking full responsibility, describing a full life lived with his predicament. His honesty is so raw to listen to. So much respect for him and his family. Feel better soon, all involved, says this texter.
17: June and Kildare says, Ciara, your interview with Tommy has me in tears. So honest, searing and deeply human. Thank you so much, Tommy. I wish you much love and peace.
1: Sean in Westport, as someone who's in recovery myself, my heart goes out to Tommy and his family and friends. They're all going through hell. They need time and privacy to come to terms with everything.
17: Tommy, it's no one's business. It's between your family and you. You don't owe the public an explanation. Let he without sin cast the first stone.
1: And maybe lastly on this, wishing Tommy all the best in his future. I hope this interview sets him free. No one has the right to judge anyone else. And I suspect Tommy is listening, and I hope he could. I wish he could see our text line, because there
17: huge
1: is
17: amount, yeah,
1: hundreds of texts, and people are very,
17: every single one of them positive and wishing him well and wishing
1: and saying
17: him
1: how brave he was.
17: Yeah, absolutely.
1: And he really was. Keep them coming. 087-1400-106 is the WhatsApp.
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31: Thanks to the newly upgraded lounges at Dublin Airport. Great food, comfy seats, and a calm space before takeoff.
32: In Westmeath, there's a car on fire on the M6 eastbound between Junction 3 Rochford Bridge and Junction 2 Kinnegad West. In Dublin, there's a breakdown on the M1 northbound at the M50 interchange, but a crash further ahead has been cleared. In Cork, the South Ring Road eastbound is busy between Junction 7 Douglas West and a crash in the right lane at Junction 10 Mahon. That's your traffic and travel on News Talk.
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17: Including Minister Patrick O'Donovan on the latest woes in Montrose.
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18: It's 5 o'clock. Good evening. Tommy Fleming has come out as gay. The singer has broken his silence on his marriage split and a leaked phone call recording, which has been circulating online. A Garda investigation has been launched into the release of that recording. Speaking to Ciara Kelly exclusively here on News Talk's The Hard Shoulder, he says his hand was forced to come out, and a warning that this clip contains references to suicide.
0: This is not how I wanted to do this. And that recording, it did force my hand to a degree, but what it also did was take away my autonomy and take away... And this is the part that really, really gets me. It took away me being able to stand in front of my siblings, my right to be able to stand in front of them and give them the respect of telling them the truth. It also took away my privacy in my suicide attempt in September.
18: In other news, former Taoiseach Bertie Ahern says it would be a sad day if people in Ireland are jumped on for discussing immigration. The former Fianna Fáil leader sparked controversy this week after referring to people arriving from the Congo and the next generation of Muslims during a secretly recorded doorstep conversation. Speaking to the Indo Daily, the former Taoiseach says his comments on immigration were not careful or polished, but he stands over them.
4: That I shouldn't have singled out one nationality or one group of people. That was wrong. But I don't think that... there's anything wrong with talking about what the people are talking about. If we come to a stage in this country and you mention an issue people are talking about and you're jumped on, well, that's a sad day.
18: And RTE's Director General has confirmed Derek Mooney will appear on the broadcaster's top 10 earners list for 2020 to 2023 after agreeing to publish his salary details. Mr. Mooney, who hadn't featured on the annual list since 2014, was yesterday added to the revised 2024 rankings with earnings of more than €197,000. RTE says it reviewed how staff with dual presenter-producer roles should be classified. Director General of RTE, Kevin Backers.
5: We will probably be publishing them very shortly, and you can see for yourself. We'll publish it alongside the top 10s for those years, and people can see where he would have fitted in those top tens.
18: That's it for now. Headlines at 5:30.
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12: Good evening, I'm David Seagrave. David Moyes has paid tribute to Seamus Coleman, with the Donegal defender announcing an end to his time as a player at the club. The Republic of Ireland fullback has been offered a coaching role, however he says he's weighing up his options. Moyes has labelled the player a great servant to the club.
13: He's been the glue which has kept an awful lot together behind the scenes, and when it's been difficult, he's been the one who's come out and stood up.
12: Elsewhere, Mo Salah and Alisson could make a return to action in the Premier League this evening. The pair have been ruled out due to injury, but boss Arne Slot hinted they may be ready for a return. They head to Aston Villa for an 8 o'clock start. In Gaelic games, John Heslin has returned from retirement for Westmeath's Leinster Football Championship final. The forward has been named on the bench for Sunday's decider with Dublin. The Dubs remain unchanged from their win over Louth in the semis. And finally to golf, Shane Lowry has slipped down the leaderboard at the PGA Championship. He's 4 over through 12 and 2 over for the tournament. To hear live commentary in the League of Ireland every Friday, download the Go Loud app now.
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18: Mainly dry tonight with clear spells in the east and clouds spreading, lows of 2 to 9 degrees. And now you're up to date on News Talk.
17: Thank you indeed for that, Alex. Good evening. You're listening to The Hard Shoulder with Ciara Kelly and Shane Coleman. Lots to come over the next 2 hours,
1: Ciara. Including that conversation about one-off housing. Is there still a role for it in providing homes for people, or is it just an act of bad planning?
17: Burnham versus Streeting, is that how it's shaping up in the battle for number 10? Well, I suppose Ciara Starr would say he isn't going anywhere, but we'll bring you all the latest on that after 6 o'clock.
1: And of course, we're going to look ahead to all the weekend sport. Come on, you girls in green. Of course, the Irish women's rugby team in the Six Nations. But
17: come on, you girls in green. Come on, Bows. Come on, Arsenal.
1: Yes.
17: You agree with all those?
1: All
17: come on, Celtic. Huge match in the Scottish Premier League
1: tomorrow.
17: Come
1: on, the boys.
17: And Seamus Coleman, I think Ireland's greatest ever servant, the greatest ever servant in the Green Jersey. I love that
1: man. Sad to see him step back from Everton.
17: Do you know what? I love that man. I've never met him, but I absolutely love him.
1: I suspect you're not alone. I suspect there's a great big bromance between most of the men in this country.
17: The passion he had for wearing the green jersey was just infectious.
1: It would gladden your heart. But let us know what you think about everything. Drop us a text right now.
17: Sorry, Kira.
1: I was going to say on 53106 at a cost of 30 cents, or indeed WhatsApp us on 087-1400-106. But many of you are still texting in your droves about that incredible interview that Tommy Fleming gave us in the first hour of the show.
17: Yeah, if you missed it, you need to go back and listen to it. We'll be putting it up. It is up already on the News Talk app, the Go Loud app. So do listen to it. It was an extraordinary interview. Incredibly honest, I think it's fair to say.
1: I did the interview and I was half in tears doing it.
17: Yeah. A listener says, I couldn't tell my dad I was gay. I whispered it to him on his deathbed and told him that I'd be okay. 15 years later, I was getting married. I couldn't tell my mother that I was going to marry a man. My husband had to. To Tommy, you don't owe anyone an explanation. Be good to yourself. Take the time to get well. I'm sure you'll be back singing soon. Until then, I'll sing your version of The Contender when I'm walking the dogs tonight. That is a beautiful text.
1: Yeah, I actually feel quite emotional about all this. Yeah. People need to realise, says this texter, that Tommy's story is the lived daily reality for thousands of closeted men still across this country. It is a tragedy for them not to be able to live their lives true to themselves. We still have a long way to go as a society for genuine acceptance of the LGBT community. I have to say, I did say to Tommy after the interview, I said, you know, this evening I said there will be older gay men around the country listening to you in tears. And he said, do you really think so? And I said, I absolutely do. And
17: I do. Jared says, what a searingly honest and courageous interview with Tommy Fleming. The hardest person to forgive is ourselves. The truth will set you free. Wishing Tommy and his family love and healing. And thank you for broadcasting this interview. Well, look, we were happy to give Tommy the opportunity to speak his mind, to speak. He said the term he used was to finally speak his truth. Yeah. We're happy to do that.
1: Do keep your WhatsApps coming, 087 1400 106.
17: Now, we are joined by the Minister for Arts, Media, Communications, Culture and Sport, Patrick O'Donovan. Minister, can I start by asking you your reaction to this news from RTE that Derek Mooney was excluded from the top 10 presenters list at the station because RTE said it was on the basis that he was listed as a producer?
6: Well, look, first of all, good evening to your listeners, Shane. The first I became aware of this was yesterday afternoon, and I looked immediately to meet the chairman of RTE yesterday evening, which I did remotely with my officials while I was in Listowel. And to be honest about it, I'm a bit bemused and uncertain as to how somebody who was clearly a presenter could have been classified as anything other than a presenter, even though he was also a producer for such a long period of time. And I've asked this morning the officials in my department to relay to RTE that I know that they were going to examine back as far as 2025, and that the period from 2020 to 2025 they were saying was outside of the scope of the examination. But to be honest about it, I don't think that that's acceptable. I don't think it's acceptable to not only to me as a minister, but I don't think it's acceptable to the licence fee paying public either, that we would have a situation where there would be a 4-year hiatus here where we didn't know what was going on, particularly given the fact that you know, the licence fee collapsed in a heap over issues with regard to presenters' pay and the manner in which presenters' pay was being calculated. So look, I've also asked the Director General, the Chairman and whoever else they deem necessary to come in and meet me in the Department on Tuesday to look at the issues that they have been presented and to see as well. I've also requested a breakdown from the organisation in amounts of €5,000 total packages for everybody working in the organisation from all grades in the organisation so that we can get a proper picture once and for all of the costs associated with employment in the organisation.
17: Now, you've every right to tell me that this next question is better focused on towards RTE, but I'm curious for your take. Can you, do you have any theories as to why a decision may have been taken back in 2020 not to put Derek Mooney on the list? I mean, the argument that has been made is he was, you know, he was an executive producer. But I suppose the obvious question is, did they not want Derek Mooney's name on the list? And if not, why not?
6: Well, I think that's a question that I'd be putting to them myself, and you, I'm sure, can put it to them as well, but that'll be a question I'll be putting to them on Tuesday, is why did this happen at all? And, you know, I know that the management of the company is entirely different now to what it was, and the board and the chairs and everything else is different, but look, it's a very relevant question, why did this happen? And
17: could I suggest something? And I don't know this is the answer, I should stress that, but I'm just suggesting, is it because questions would have been asked why somebody who wasn't a full-time presenter was on a salary of around €200,000.
6: Yeah, well, look, I don't know the answer to that, but that's what one of the questions that I'm going to find out, because I think that there's legitimate questions being asked by staff members in the company as well. You know, and already I've had a staff member contact me this morning, for instance, asking that we look at and that I try and seek information with regard to salaries being paid under all subheadings. In other words, if there's a person being paid for more than one subheading, can they be calculated out? And can we get a full picture as to what's happening in the organisation? Because obviously, look, the question that you've asked is a question I don't have the answer for, but it's certainly a question that we have already looked to seek to place before RTE on Tuesday. I'd like to get a rationale. I mean, at the end of the day, a presenter is a presenter is a presenter. I mean, if you're going to be doing production work for your own company at the moment, regardless of the number of hours that you spend on air, I think it's legitimate for your listeners to believe that you are a presenter and that you should be presented as a presenter. How this came about is still a bit bewildering, to be quite honest about it. I don't have an answer to it, but that's one of the questions that I'm going to seek to have an answer for, and I know that the Oireachtas Committee on Media are also going to seek to have an answer to, because they've also issued an invitation for the company to come before them.
17: Can you understand? I mean, RTÉ assured us when the Ryan Tuberty issue broke that they assured people that it would never happen again, that an incorrect salaries would be published. Can you understand how yet again, some years later, we're now back at this stage?
6: To be honest about it, I don't, because we were given assurances when the farmer minister and the government at the time bailed the company out to the tune of €750 million. That we wouldn't be back in this place. It does pose some questions with regard to audit, to be quite honest about it, and it poses questions with regard to human resources as well. I mean, Claire Byrne asked a very legitimate question this morning. If a person was to be regarded as a producer, you know, is it the case that producers are earning that sort of money within the organisation?
17: Well, we know they're not. We know there's a maximum of €90,000.
6: I know. Well, like that's... But it's still a question that needs to be posed. And if a producer is earning a maximum of €90,000, and this particular issue is clearly in excess of that, for the last 5 years, did anyone in human resources, payroll, senior exec, the senior leadership team, not look to see how have we a ceiling cap here been broken, and not just been broken but being shattered, given the extent to which the difference between what was the maximum and what was being paid were totally at variance with each other?
17: But logically, I mean, I know Kevin Beckhardt said rationally and legally it was acceptable not to put Derek Mooney on the list. But in practical terms, should Derek Mooney have been on that list?
6: Well, sure, he's on that list now, so that answers that question.
17: Yeah. But sorry, let me rephrase the question. Can you understand why anyone would have taken a decision not to put him on the list?
6: I don't, to be honest about it, because, you know, as I said to RTÉ's own programme, The News of One, a while ago, if it walks like a duck and quacks like a duck, it's a duck. You know, a presenter is a presenter is a presenter. And whether they're presenting for an hour or 100 hours, they're a presenter. And, you know, it should never have been the case that he was regarded as anything other than a presenter. And I should say as well, I don't want this to be turned into a let's scapegoat Derek Mooney exercise. There's an issue here with regard to...
17: No, he's done nothing wrong. It's important to stress that.
6: And I want to make that very clear. There's an issue here with regard to how salaries are reported and calculated in the organisation, and I need to know in a tabulated fashion, the entire organisation, not just presenters, because that's another rabbit hole that I could be dragged into, and you know, just focusing on presenters would be the wrong thing to do as well. And bear in mind that the taxpayer here is on the hook for €750 million in a bailout that was foisted upon the taxpayers by virtue of the fact that this sort of issue caused the collapse in the licence fee in the first place.
17: Okay, can I ask you about two other issues relating to RTE? First is the revelation that two presenters, Claire Byrne and Ray Darcy, were paid a total of €100,000 towards the end of last year, even though they weren't on air. Now, you would have heard Claire Byrne on News Talk this morning pointing out that she was available to work at all times, but RTE took the decision not to do that. And I think RTE have said that Ray Darcy was effectively working out his notice. What do you make of that revelation?
6: Well, I think given, you know, that the amounts here are larger than some joint incomes into some households, people will legitimately be asking, well, if they were available for you to work and they made themselves available to you for work, well, why didn't you ask them to do something? And Claire Byrne made it very clear this morning, I heard her myself, that while she had effectively handed in her notice, she was available to work, but she wasn't asked to do anything. And that's, I think, there's a very legitimate question to be asked here by the licence fee payers again and the taxpayers of Ireland. If she made herself available to work, and notwithstanding the fact that she was leaving, why didn't they give her something to do? There was 3 or 4 months of work that she could have been doing there. Whatever it was, it mightn't have had been news or current affairs, but you know, she's a very talented person in her own right. You know, could they have found something for her to do? And if they couldn't, why couldn't they?
17: Can I also ask you about the news that 41 RTE staffers travelled to Prague for the World Cup qualifier? Do you have a view on that?
6: To be honest about it, I didn't know the full number. You know, for a World Cup qualifier, it sounds an awful lot of people, but I'm sure that at the Oireachtas Committee, when they're going to be in front of them in the coming weeks, they'll have an explanation. But again, look, I mean, I'll be meeting the company on Tuesday. They may be able to shed a bit of light as to why 41 people were needed to report on a game, which I think, to be honest about it, if I'm not mistaken, the pictures were actually relayed from the Czech equivalent. So it'll be interesting to see why that was necessary.
17: Okay. Do you have confidence in Kevin Backhurst?
6: I do. This is a big problem that we have to get over in terms of being, first of all, the department with responsibility for paying all the bills, but secondly, in terms of the board and the director general, there's a lot of legacy problems here that are still falling out of the cupboard. I just want to assist the company in making sure that we turn the cupboard upside down to see is there anything, not just falling out of it, but is there anything that has been shoved in behind it as well that the previous occupants may have left.
17: Can I ask you, Minister, do you think it's credible that this was only spotted by somebody in finance 2 or 3 or 4 weeks ago? I'm not doubting Kevin Backhurst's bona fides in saying when they discovered it, he came out quickly and revealed it. But is it credible that no one in currently in the organisation was aware that one of the top earners in the organisation was not on the top ten list?
6: I mean, that's a very legitimate question, and I posed that rhetorically there myself a while ago. You know, how could somebody beyond a producer's category where the ceiling was 90,000, clearly not being paid 90,000, and then be re-engineered from presenter to producer. It obviously had to have HR consent, and it obviously had to have finance consent. So there is a paper trail of some description in the organisation, and I would be impressing on the organisation, let's not go down the road that the organisation went down the last time that there was a big hullabaloo and the television licence fell apart. The more disclosure with regard to documents and discovery that can be done to my department at the moment, the better. So I would be hoping that over the weekend, for instance, as I've looked for information with regard to categories of income of bands of €5,000, that will be prepared over the weekend. But as well as that, I think the paper trail associated with all of this now needs to be compiled and be made ready as well, because it's not going to go away. Clearly, it's not going to go away. It's only going to build up ahead of steam. And the best thing to do now is to put it all out there. It predates the current chairman. It predates the current director general. So the best thing to do is to put it all out there, and so we can all disseminate it.
17: Final question, Minister. There's an expert advisory committee report into RTE's culture and governance, and I think this may have even come out as part of that. Does RTE have a culture and governance problem, do you think?
6: Well, it certainly had. But I think it has leadership at the moment that is trying its best, notwithstanding all of the proverbial landmines that have been left to blow up intermittently here, there and everywhere. It certainly had a culture problem. Now, how quickly that culture problem can be redressed, addressed, changed, modernised is obviously something that me and the department are anxious to progress with. You know, we need a public service broadcaster. That debate is over. But the public's patience here, and Jack Chambers has said this before with regard to public bodies, you know, is not infinite. I mean, we do not have another €750 million for that organisation. So when the money runs out, the money will have run out. And they're going to have to be able to stand on their own feet and be able to demonstrate to the public that they're worthy of investing in for the license fee, and that the license fee is value for money, and that people should be encouraged to buy it. Today is obviously a dent in that. There's no doubt about it.
17: I heard you saying earlier on that the box is open again. Are you afraid that something else unpleasant is going to pop out?
6: I don't know, but I mean, I'm prepared for it, to be quite honest about it. I mean, if something else unpleasant comes out, I thought we had all of the unpleasantries were out already, but look, if there's more there, we'll deal with it. That's all I can say in that. But I would like it to be dealt with in an entirely different fashion to the previous regime, where, you know, in the previous regime, information had to be dragged, kicking and screaming in Oireachtas committees and everything like that. I'm laying down a marker here that we cannot have that kind of carry-on.
17: That won't be tolerated.
6: It won't be tolerated, no. I mean, if we want information, we expect to get it, especially if it's known in the organisation. And I'm not going to have it. I'm not going to be looking for pin pals here. You know, if it's a thing that there is information known in the organisation, it has to be provided to the department. If there is information that is not known, it needs to be compiled. And whatever the department and the officials representing me look for, they have to get.
17: Minister for Communications, Patrick O'Donovan, thank you indeed for talking to The Hard Shoulder.
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31: 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Kia, movement that inspires.
30: The shortlist has been revealed and judging is completed. 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
17: Now let's get the news headlines. Here's Alex.
18: Thanks, Shane. Singer Tommy Fleming has broken his silence on his marriage split and a leaked phone call recording which has been circulating online. A Garda investigation has been launched into the release of that recording. Speaking earlier to Ciara Kelly exclusively here on News Talk's The Hard Shoulder, he said his hand was forced to talk about his sexuality. Former Taoiseach Bertie Ahern says it would be a sad day if people in Ireland are jumped on for discussing immigration. The former Fianna Fáil leader sparked controversy this week after referring to people arriving from the Congo and the next generation of Muslims during a secretly recorded doorstep conversation. And the first day of strike action outside Cavallan's Dublin office is wrapping up. Staff of the tech contractor are calling for changes through redundancy terms, paying conditions and union recognition. That's it for now. More at six.
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31: Thanks to the newly upgraded lounges at Dublin Airport. Great food, comfy seats, and a calm space before takeoff.
18: In Dublin, the M50 outbound is a queue from the Port Tunnel to the M1 interchange after an earlier breakdown. In Galway, there's heavy traffic both ways on the N67 approaching Claren Bridge. In Cork, the South Ring Road eastbound is busy between Douglas West and a crash is in the right lane at Mahon. And traffic on the South Ring Road westbound is busy between Bishopstown and a crash at Ballincollig East. And that's your traffic and travel on News Talk.
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18: Mainly dry tonight with clear spells in the east with clouds spreading, lows of 2 to 9 degrees. And now you're up to date on News Talk.
17: Thank you indeed, Alex. Now, down to business. It's going to be a little bit different tomorrow because Bobby Kerr is coming to us from Toronto. How you doing, Bobby?
0: Shane, I'm great. How are you?
17: I'm good. What can we look forward to on the show tomorrow, Bobby?
0: Okay, well, this is a couple of minor things. We met the Prime Minister, the Prime Minister Mark Carney, the Ambassador John Concannon. I have an interview with Chris Hatfield. Kevin Kilbane, our old friend from News Talk, met him last night. It's been a roller coaster week, Shane, out here with all 160 entrepreneurs, 24 finalists. I'm speaking to you now from a building you'll enjoy, the top of the Globe and Mail building in Toronto, the newspaper, looking out across the lake. It's wonderful here.
17: Excellent. Stellar lineup. How did you meet Mark Carney?
0: The ambassador, John Concannon, teed it up for us at very short notice. We went up to Ottawa and we had an audience with him. He is some amazing guy. Okay. Really, really impressive.
17: Brilliant. Okay, look.
0: Yeah, all good.
17: We'll tune in tomorrow for Off the Ball. Bobby Kerr, enjoy Toronto. Thank you indeed for that.
30: Off the Ball on News Talk.
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1: John Duggan joins us now with the sports news.
17: Actually, from Off the Ball, I meant down to business for Bobby Kerr, not Off the Ball.
1: I'm sure everyone else knew that.
2: Do you know what? You're going to tune into both.
1: Yes, of course. Exactly. Mark Carney also on Off the Ball. I'm only joking.
17: ETB and OTB.
1: And DTB. That was the issue. JD has waltzed into the room and he joins us now with all a look ahead to the weekend sport, of course. And indeed to the big news, Seamus Coleman. He's leaving the Toffees.
2: As a player, yes.
1: Yeah.
2: So 37 years of age, signed for 60 grand 17 years ago from Sligo.
17: What a bargain.
2: And 372 Premier League appearances. That's more than any other Everton player in the Premier League. And if he plays against Sunderland at home on Sunday, which he should, it'll be 434. That'll be more than Dixie Dean, one of the club's legends. So look, it's a fabulous career with one club, and he's been offered anything from a groundsman to assistant from David Moyes for next season. But I think because he wants to play for the national team, I think he could be playing elsewhere next season.
17: Do you think he'll continue in a green jersey?
2: I think so, yeah. Look, it's up to him. I think he's going to make the decision in the summer, but Seamus Coleman could be the next, I don't know, he could be a president in 30 years' time or something like that. I've never seen anybody as Irish as Seamus Coleman.
17: What a man. He's
2: in the best possible way.
17: I was saying earlier on, I thought he was our greatest ever servant. The greatest servant of the green jersey.
2: Yeah, John Giles is somebody I could maybe put into that mix as well.
17: Yeah. But
2: Paul McGrath, there's others.
17: Paul McGrath, definitely. Yeah,
2: Roy Keane.
17: But I don't know, something. He embodied the Irish team. Like he was the leader.
2: Pure will. He's the kind of guy that would tell you off, but you go, fair enough. Yeah. And there's not many people that can do that really to you. Arm around the shoulder, kick up the backside.
1: There was a lot of talk of this after the Prague game, that just how important he is to the team.
17: I'd love to have seen him go for the World Cup for him. I just would love to have seen him play in a World Cup. It would have been brilliant.
1: Do let us know out there, our listeners, do you agree with Shane and JD of his importance to the country in general and to Irishness?
2: David Moyes has had his say today.
13: I think the thing about being a manager is you want to bring in players who are going to be good players for your team, and whether it be young players, and you want them, but to stay at the club for 17 years, you know, I've missed quite a part of Seamus's time here as well, but I think more recently he's been the glue which has kept an awful lot together behind the scenes, and when it's been difficult, he's been the one who's come out and stood up and also made sure that he galvanised the players to keep performing, don't let the difficult times get them down. So he needs a lot of credit as a human being in what he's done for Everton.
2: He made it, the Donegal man in the top flight. He really did make it.
17: I never understood why he didn't play for one of the top teams, because there was a while, there was a 4 or 5 year period where he was the best right back in the Premier League.
2: And an attacking right back as well.
17: Absolutely brilliant. It's a huge weekend of football.
2: There's so many things going on. Well, the FA Cup final tomorrow at 3, Chelsea against Manchester City. Chelsea have won 8 FA Cups, the last in 2018. City have got 7, the last in 2023. They're in their 4th final in a row. Rodri will face a late fitness assessment for City. Estevao out for Chelsea. Remember, City potentially could still win the treble domestically in England. Aston Villa, Liverpool, the Premier League tonight. The Reds 4th, Villa 5th, both on 59 points. Both should be in the Champions League spots. This evening, League of Ireland, Premier Division. Shamrock Rovers away to Dundalk at Oriel Park. We got live commentary here and off the ball on News Talk. Vinnie Perth, former Dundalk manager, joining Ben Symes. St. Pat's July 2nd, host Shelburne. Bohemians versus Drogheda. Derry City away to Waterford. Then tomorrow at 12:30.
17: Oh, I can't wait for this one. Scottish Premier League has begun.
2: The brioche buns, Shane Coleman. The brioche buns.
17: Yeah.
1: I'm actually making brunch for my Scottish in-laws tomorrow so they can all sit down and watch this.
17: Who are they rooting for?
2: Haggis, is it?
1: Celtic. Such a stereotype. Celtic.
17: Yeah. I am totally rooting for Celtic.
2: The deal is here. Celtic playing Hearts at Parkhead. It's a showdown. Hearts with a 1-point cushion, haven't won the title 66 years.
1: You kind of have to root a tiny bit for Hearts on that basis.
17: Well, the underdogs. It's been so long. Was it Aberdeen were the last team?
2: 85
17: to win, other than the big two in Glasgow.
2: Developments now following that controversial Motherwell Celtic finish with the referee.
17: Yeah, because the league was effectively done with 98
2: Celtic would have had
17: gone.
2: To get 3
17: Celtic
2: goals.
17: Would have had to win by ridiculous score against
2: John Beach and the referee.
17: Just to tell people, a late controversial penalty for Celtic in the last kick of the game, basically.
1: 10 minutes
17: save Celtic.
1: Of extra time.
17: Yeah.
1: I know this rubbish.
2: Yes. John Beaton was the referee. He's been placed under police surveillance in Scotland after his personal details were leaked online. I mean, the world has gone mad.
17: The world is crazy stuff.
2: And also, Middlesbrough have now issued a statement. They want Southampton kicked out of the Championship playoffs after the Spygate controversy. They said they will not be involved in the next stage of the process and they're reserving their legal rights.
17: Mm-hmm.
1: Goodness.
17: Do you think it was a penalty? I thought it probably hit his hand.
2: But by the laws of AAR, yes, but by the spirit of football, no. Is that a good way of saying fudging it?
17: If it hit his hand.
2: The moment I saw it, but I saw it in real time, you'd never would have noticed it.
17: That doesn't mean it's not a penalty, though.
2: Yeah, but this is like getting everything to 1,000% correct to destroy the spirit of the game. That's not the way I want to live my life.
17: We're still talking about it.
1: That's very profound, JD.
17: What's the latest from the PGA?
2: It is brutal out there in Pennsylvania, Aronimink. It's windy, the greens are like glass, and everybody's suffering, and that's brilliant. So, if you're a duffer like me. So, they're all on 3 under par. Like, the 4 players haven't even teed off yet. 3 of them, actually. But Hideki Matsuyama is in the clubhouse in 3 under. That's the real leader, I would say, at the moment, after 2 rounds. The former Masters champion from Japan. Alex Motti's doing out okay. He's 3 under. But Scotty Scheffler has dropped back. He's dropped back now to 1 under par. Shane Lowry's having a really tough day out there. Like, he started 2 under par, and now he is 3 over, 5 over for his round of 3 holes to play, including a miss hit shot that went into the water on 17 that he will not want to see the highlights of. Rory McIlroy, Patrick Harrington, Tom McKibben, all on 4 over. But it'll be survival of the fittest.
17: Is McIlroy out of it?
2: Not if you can even shoot 2 under today, right back into it, I think.
17: Okay.
1: Gaelic football, 2 provincial finals this weekend.
2: Dublin Westmeath, Leinster football final at 2:00 on Sunday. Only Westmeath 6th final. Only won 1 in 2004. John Heslin as well back in the squad for the Dubs. No Conor Callaghan. They won 19 out of 20 before they didn't win it last year. So they are favourites, but Westmeath do have their chance. And then Armagh Monaghan in Clonus 4:15 on Sunday. First.
17: That'll be a belter.
2: First final since 1938 between the counties.
17: Is it?
2: 3:33 Armagh put past down the last day. They're unchanged. Darren McElerney coming into the Monaghan team, but that'll be a really good one.
17: And then the hurling round robin continues in both Munster and Leinster.
2: Leinster tomorrow, Galway playing Dublin and Salt Hill, Kilkenny playing Kildare at Nolan Park, Offaly taking on Wexford and Tullamore. The table like this: Galway 6 points, Dublin 5, Kilkenny 3. Probably going to be the top three, Offaly and Wexford on 2. But Munster tomorrow, Tipperary playing Clare at Semple Stadium in the evening. Aaron Galland back in the Limerick team for their match against Waterford at the Gaelic Grounds on Sunday. Cork on 6 points, Limerick on 2 points, Clare on 2 points, Tipperary and Waterford on 1. Bit like Ennis last year. Clare and Tipperary, absolutely crucial. We're talking about the meeting of the last two All-Ireland winners. It is absolutely maddening for me that this game is not on terrestrial television.
1: Yeah.
2: None of the hurling games are this weekend. That's wrong.
1: Just, it's simple fact. That is wrong. And finally, JD, there's also URC action in rugby as the Women's Six Nations draws to a close. I will be there.
2: You'll be everywhere.
1: I'll be all over the place.
2: Top eight in the URC receiving playoff spots entering the Champions Cup next season, although Ulster will qualify by winning the Challenge Cup next week if they don't finish in the top eight this weekend. So Leinster safe. They play the Ospreys at the Aviva Stadium tomorrow. Munster 6th on 51 points. Cardiff 7th on 50 points. Ulster 8th on 50 points. Connacht 9th on 49. So Connacht know they got to get the job done away to Edinburgh tonight. Ulster host Glasgow this evening in Belfast. Munster take on the Lions at Thomond Park tomorrow. Connacht have to get something done, but if they do win, it's definitely going to be very interesting. Over 30,000 tickets sold for the Aviva on Sunday, Ireland-Scotland final day, the Women's Six Nations, France and England battling for the title, but brilliant to see so many people go into the Aviva Stadium this Sunday.

0: playing for Ireland and not being very good, but I'm in the team and I'm kind of running around on the pitch.
1: I've had that dream as well.
0: And I'm kind of waiting to be found out. hasn't happened. Or it's a bit like, you know, when you, the leaving cert, when you have that dream when you haven't done the study.
1: Yeah.
2: Oh, yeah.
1: Except you did do the leaving cert.
0: I did do the study.
2: Listen, that's what dreams are all about. Yeah, dream high, guys.
0: Guys, have a dream weekend.
2: You too, JD. Thank you for that.
1: JD. We will be back hailing chaos next with author Sarah Rhys Brennan.
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2: Now, Sara Rees-Brennan is an Irish author whose books have been published worldwide. Born and still living in Dublin, she is a New York Times best-selling writer who wrote for streaming giant Netflix and superstar Marvel. And after surviving stage 4 cancer, she feared she would never write again. But the anticipated release of her second adult fiction novel,

0: All Hail Chaos, which was out this week, proves otherwise. She joins us now in studio to speak about Time of Iron, Sabrina the Teenage Witch, and writing as catharsis. Sarah, good evening to you.
1: Good evening, and thank you so much for having me.
0: And thank you for coming in. Sarah, you have been a New York Times bestselling author. You have been tipped as best fantasy book, as best romance book. First of all, let's go way back. How did this all start?
1: Well, you see, when I was 7 years old, I tried to be a ballerina, as many 7-year-olds do. And I was just so rubbish. It was like I was the bowling ball and all the other little ballerinas were the pins. And I came off the stage and my mom was like, ooh, bad luck. And I was like, I think I need to find another hobby, possibly something indoors and away from other people. I was a very keen reader from the start. I was born with cataracts, so my parents would sit me in front of books to be like, can she read? Can she see?
0: Yeah.
1: I'm still blind in one eye, but then, you know, they left me to it. I was like, great, just me and the books.
0: Okay. I didn't know you were blind in one eye. That's a tough old start, isn't it? I often think there's something in authors that if they are a little bit on the outside, they become the great observers of people, and they say something like you just did, I had this problem when I was a kid, something that made me different or whatever, and then they go on and they become these great writers. There is maybe something in that, isn't there?
1: I think you're absolutely right. I think that's what stories do. They go to dark places and they find the people who need them and they hold their hand or they open their way into light, depending on what you need. That's sort of what my book Long Live Evil and now the sequel All Hail Chaos is about. This woman who is suffering from cancer goes into her favorite book series and she's able to find joy and strength there, but also, you know, many dangers because all good stories have danger.
0: Fantasy, and I know you've written lots of young adult fiction as well, but those highly imaginative stories. I mean, I think it's fair to say in fantasy you have to create a whole world. So it's a little bit different than writing just about a story set in the humdrum normal. What draws you to that?
1: I think fantasy were the first stories. I'm going to really badly paraphrase Tolkien here. He talked about when you hear thunder in the sky and you hear Thor with his hammer, that is the human hearing thunder, and before that it's just noise before any human being has heard it. We make up stories of fantasy to explain the world to ourselves and others. G.K. Chesterton said that fantasy is real life written about in scarlet and gold. So when you talk about, say, fighting a dragon, you're really talking about fighting something that seems so immense and terrible and dangerous, but you've already have a story that tells you that that these immense things in your own life can be fought.
0: Tell me how you got involved with Netflix and Marvel.
1: Oh, gosh. Well, I had had cancer myself, and one of the first symptoms of having cancer was that my writing fell off a cliff. It was really bad. And I didn't quite know how to fix it. And then, you know, got diagnosed. And I was like, oh, I think that's the problem. But afterwards, even after recovery, I didn't feel quite in a place to make up my own stories yet. And at that point, you know, sometimes exactly when you need it, something happens. My editor at Scholastic, who was working with Netflix, reached out to me and was like, do you ever watch a show called Sabrina the Teenage Witch? And I was like, of course I did.
0: Yeah,
1: what do you take me for?
0: We all did.
1: See? Fantasy is in your life too. And they said they were doing a reboot of Chilling Adventures of Sabrina, a reboot of Sabrina the Teenage Witch called Chilling Adventures of Sabrina, and they'd love to have me on board. And I was like, that's delightful. I got to meet some of the actors, which was really fun. Although one young gentleman in the TV show met me in an ice cream shop, and he said to the lady giving us ice creams, oh, this woman's always torturing me. And I was like, duh. In fiction, stop it, sir.
0: And also the producer, Miller Gough, people will know him from Wednesday, which of course is huge. Tell us how all that came about.
1: Well, Long Live Evil came out and I was really nervous because it was my first book that was just mine. And it is, of course, a book about somebody who had cancer and who finds escape through the joys of fiction. So it's very personal to me. And I was really nervous about how it would be received. And then it hit number one on the Sunday Times bestseller list, which is
0: so
1: quite good.
0: Pretty well received, I think we can agree.
1: One of my friends called me up and saw the Sunday Times, like, Sarah, this is amazing. And you look beautiful in that picture. However, it was a picture not of me, but of Princess Kate Middleton, whose biography had come out that year. So I was like, she does look nice in the picture, yes.
0: There's a passing resemblance, I might add.
1: Why, thank you so much.
0: Go on. So
1: oh, yes, then my film agent, who described Long Live Evil as Lady Deadpool meets Game of Thrones, was like, we've got a nibble from...
0: It's pretty good promo.
1: I know, it's pretty nice. We've got a nibble from the people who made Wednesday, and that film's in Ireland. And so, you know, why don't you talk to them? And I was like, oh, sure, I love Wednesday. I know some of the people involved in filming it. I also wrote for Faith the Wink Saga Netflix show, who did some of the same filming in Ashford Studios. So I was like, oh, well, this kind of seems meant to be. And so then we had a chat, and I really liked their vision for the story, and who knows where we'll all go. 99% of things don't get made, but I know they would be the best possible partner.
0: Yeah, absolutely. So you've started this, as you say, Stories of Your Own, this series, Long Live Evil is the first one, and then All Hail Chaos out today. And is this it now? This is going to be a series of books. Do you have number three planned, all that kind of stuff?
1: I'm planning for it to be a trilogy, because I don't think book series should go on forever. Can anybody really say that the 11th book in a series is the best one? Sometimes I say that when you write a trilogy, you do book one, set up, book two, make out, book three, defeat evil. Obviously, in a book called Lonely Evil, there isn't a lot of defeating of evil. And when I say make out, I just mean that's when the relationships become really tangled and complicated. Because in book one, the heroine goes into this fictional world, and she's just having a really hard time thinking of other people as real. And she's mostly thinking about trying to survive, a metaphor for surviving the cancer, but also a big adventure story. And then it's almost a tale of hubris. She's hurting the people around her because she can't quite think of them as real, which happens a lot to us all in real life, thinking of other people as real, and definitely happens to people who are going through dark times.
0: You've said before that you had friends who were not sympathetic to your diagnosis and that they kind of fell away from you, and you felt that there was like almost a friendship betrayal there. I was really surprised, because you always hear that people are wonderful when you tell them something like you have cancer or what have you. But tell me a little bit about what you mean by that.
1: I think we'll definitely want to celebrate that people have been there for them. But I now mentor people with cancer as well, just kind of give back, thanks to the community for bringing me through it. And you do see people who are left. One woman I know, her husband just never picked her up from the hospital. He's like, that's done. She had to get a ride back home with a friend, and she found her house abandoned. A friend of mine read out an email about a time I was crying in a bed and was like, you know, look, you're terrible. And I was like, I had cancer. It's okay to cry in a bed. It's not having a tantrum when you have cancer. But it also is a big opportunity, I think, for people who have maybe been people pleasers in the past to then be like, okay, well, if you say that I'm a villain, I'll just be a villain then. I don't have time for this. I have to find what joy I can in life and in imagination, and to find the people who will really be there for me. But that does involve learning to trust people when your trust has been broken. And book two is a lot about that. She's caused a lot of damage in this new world. There is a gentleman who is perhaps mad, bad, and dangerous to know. And she has to try and learn how to both trust other people and to deal with the chaos she's caused by lashing out in pain.
0: Is there a lot of you in these characters by any chance?
1: I think so, but I think also when you write characters, you're writing about people who have elements of you, but also learning to sympathize with people who aren't like yourself. There's also a lot of the people I've mentored. Some of them let me reproduce their stories. And it's a lot about books and characters that I have loved. I mean, like, how cool would it be to meet this favorite character?
0: Look, absolutely fascinating and a delight to have met you. Sarah Rees-Brennan, thank you very much for joining us in The Hard Shoulder.
1: Thank you so much for having me.
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14: Thanks to the newly upgraded lounges at Dublin Airport. Great food, comfy seats and a calm space before takeoff.
15: In Galway, there's heavy traffic southbound on the N67 Gort Road approaching Clarenbridge. In Dublin, the M50 outbound has a queue between the Dublin Tunnel and the M1 interchange. In Limerick, traffic on Ennis Road outbound is solid between Gaelic Grounds and Carradavon Cross. That's your traffic and travel on News Talk.
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2: This is News Talk. Across Ireland, this is the home of conversation that counts. This is News Talk.
16: It's 6 o'clock. Good evening. Tommy Fleming says a recording of a phone call which is circulating online was captured and leaked without his knowledge. A Garda investigation has been launched into the release of the audio in which multiple allegations were made against the singer. Mr. Fleming has broken his silence on the recording and confirmed some of the allegations, including those relating to his sexuality. During an exclusive interview here in the Hard Shoulder, he addressed claims of drug use.
17: I medicated with them. They were a painkiller. It was across a broad spectrum of prescription medication, illegal substances, alcohol. From the moment I stepped out on the ground or wherever I was as a gay man, the last thing I want is a drink. The last thing I want to do is, it's like a switch.
16: The media minister has requested RTE's director general and the board to provide him with salary details for everyone in the organisation. That follows revelations. Derek Mooney will appear on the broadcaster's top 10 earners lists for 2020 to 2023 after agreeing to publish his salary details. The dual role presenter and producer hadn't featured on the annual list since 2014 and was yesterday added to the revised 2024 rankings. Minister Patrick O'Donovan told the Hard Shoulder here on News Talk he only learned about that yesterday afternoon.
13: I've also asked the director general and the chairman and whoever else deemed necessary to come in and meet me in the department on Tuesday to look at the issues that they have been presented and to see as well. I've also requested breakdown from the organisation in amounts of €5,000 total packages for everybody working in the organisation.
16: €750,000 has been made available to support businesses affected by the fire at Tyker Business Centre in Waterford. The blaze ripped through the old jute factory last week. Government today agreed a scheme to support those affected by the fire with up to €30,000 in funding for businesses. The Minister for Enterprise has also asked for a dedicated loan support for them with a six-month moratorium on repayment. And the WHO has announced it will develop future measures on how to deal with hantavirus. A natural history study involving 20 countries will support the long-term examination of infected or exposed passengers to understand the Andes virus better. That's it for now. Headlines at 6:30.
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23: Good evening, I'm David Seagrave. Mason Melia and Corian Daba are set to be drafted in for the Republic of Ireland's summer friendlies. Ireland boss Hamer Halgrimson is planning to include the pair in the squad to face Qatar and Canada in a few weeks' time. In the League of Ireland, St. Pat's will look to remain on the heels of league leaders Shamrock Rovers. They welcome Shelburne to Tolka Park from 7:45. At the same time, Derry City take on Waterford while Bohemians are up against Drogheda United. Then at 8, the front runners head to Oriel Park to meet Dundalk. In rugby, Ulster and Connacht will both need a win this evening to secure a Champions Cup place. The Westerners take on Edinburgh, knowing their hopes may hinge on Cardiff's matchup with the Stormers, while Richie Murphy's side take on Glasgow Warriors. And finally to golf, Shane Lowry has slipped down the leaderboard at the PGA Championship. He's 6 over through 14 and 4 over for the tournament. Padraig Harrington and Tom McGibbon resume within the hour, while Rory McIlroy tees off just after 7. To hear live commentary on the League of Ireland every Friday, download the Go Loud app now.
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16: Mainly dry tonight with clear spells in the east and clouds spreading. Lowest temperatures 2 to 9 degrees. And now you're up to date on News Talk.
0: Thank you for that, Alex. You are listening to The Hard Shoulder with Shane Coleman and Ciara Kelly, and we still have lots to come between now and 7 o'clock this evening, Shane.
24: We do indeed. We are going to be debating one-off housing. Michael McDougall writing a column, you may have heard him talking to Claire Byrne earlier, in favour of one-off housing, which might surprise some people given his Dublin 4, Dublin 6 upbringing, but there you go. We are going to be debating the merits of it.
0: And we will be, of course, having our winners and sinners of the week. We'll be, I suppose, talking about the week that was and what made the grade or was a bit of hit and miss this week as well.
24: By the way, a bit of a shout out for the Pat Kenny Show. Tomorrow they are interviewing the Taoiseach Micheál Martin at 10 a.m. and I think you'll agree there's a fair amount to cover over the last few days. So be sure to tune in on that. And in case you have missed it, be sure and listen back to Ciara's interview with Tommy Fleming, the singer Tommy Fleming. It is the most extraordinary interview I've heard in years. Absolutely a brilliant interview. Tommy speaks incredibly honestly, incredibly eloquently, Ciara.
0: Searingly about, honest, I would say.
24: About the end of his marriage, his sexuality.
0: There's been a lot of rumours circulating for the last week or two about Tommy Fleming and his marriage himself, and Tina's marriage ended late last year, and there has been stuff shared online, very personal stuff, all sorts of things. And I think not sort of trying to put words in his mouth, but Tommy came on and said he was here to tell his truth.
24: That, he used that term quite a lot.
0: Yeah.
24: Lots of people getting in touch in relation to that. I'm a straight man, but I was almost moved to tears listening to Tommy. He really is a tortured soul. I hope he heals and finds happiness, as one listener.
0: Yeah, Carmel says, Kira, my heart goes out to Tommy and his family. There is no shame in speaking your truth. I wish you every happiness, Tommy. Keep singing with that beautiful God-given voice.
24: I'm listening to Tommy's interview. He's so open and honest. I really hope he can treat himself with self-compassion and live a happy life. His interview is full of emotion. It's not easy being true to yourself. I wish him the best of luck, both personally and professionally, says Karen in Donegal.
0: Yeah, and do listen back if you get a chance. It's probably the most emotional interview I have ever done. And it was incredibly powerful listening, and an arresting listen. And you can, of course, listen to it on the Go Light app or wherever you get your podcasts. But do get in touch with us here on The Hard Shoulder about everything that we talk about in the show, because we're all about what you think. 087 1400 106 is the WhatsApp.
24: Now we're joined by London-based journalist Vincent McAvinny. Vincent, thanks indeed for talking to us. Bring us up to speed on what is happening with the Labour leadership battle. Andy Burnham allowed to run to become a Labour candidate.
1: Yeah, that is right. We are off to the races now in the by-election for Andy Burnham. He has been allowed to run. In the past, when he tried a few weeks ago to run, he was blocked by the Labour NEC, including the Prime Minister, because they were worried about the prospect of having a mayoral election at Manchester on top of all the local elections that they were fighting. But now, given the situation has changed, the election is behind us and the results have been so bad for Labour, Andy Burnham has not been stopped this time. So he'll still need to be selected by the local constituency Labour Party, but that is less, it's sort of more of a formality at this point. So then he's just got the hurdle of winning the seat.
24: Yeah, I was going to ask you about that because, I'm far from an expert on Manchester politics, but I had a quick look back at the constituency in the last election. Reform did quite well. I know it's been a Labour safe seat for decades upon decades,
1: yep,
24: but it wasn't a huge majority. And am I right in saying in the local elections, again, I'm not sure if I'm comparing exact like with like, but in the Wigan area, which I think part of it goes into that constituency, Reform won something like 24 of the 25 seats that were available in the local elections.
1: Yeah, I mean, the data points we have for this constituency, so it's technically sort of counted as a Wigan constituency. It's got about 76,000 voters, and these are all sort of former mining towns and villages. It's been a safe seat for Labour since 1983 when it was created, but at the last election, Labour had only about a 5,500 majority over Reform UK. As you raised there, in last week's election, it's not like for like with the local council seats, but you can kind of extrapolate on the vote share. It seems as though it would potentially go Reform's way. However, having a sort of megawatt candidate like Andy Burnham, who will run there, could mean that he could sort of hold on to that majority, although it could be slimmed down and could mean that he is risky at the next general election if he were to win this time.
24: Yeah, back in near the 1920s in Ireland, at the time of the War of Independence, Sinn Féin had an election slogan, put him in to get him out, as in to get him out of prison. Will Andy Burnham, would that be his campaign, put him in to get the Prime Minister out?
1: Well, I don't think he can be as overt as that. And it would also mean that he would risk losing the support potentially centrally from the party. You know, Keir Starmer is still the leader of the Labour Party. He will be in part control of the resources that are going to be spent in this. And he's sort of walking a difficult line because normally a prime minister would make multiple visits to a by-election to try and shore up the candidate. Is he going to go and compete for the person who in all likelihood is going to come and try and take his job? But he also opens himself up to accusations that he might be undermining Andy Burnham as well, if Andy Burnham says he's not getting the support he needs. So it's really difficult. What this does mean for Andy Burnham, though, this will be unlike any by-election we've had, because by-elections normally are on local issues, schools, adult care, potholes, all those kinds of things. But this is basically him, we all know, auditioning to try and be a prime minister. So it's going to be more likely that he's going to get questions about Gaza, about the Iran war, about national issues and international issues, which could make it quite a tough campaign for him.
24: Okay, so let's assume he does make it true. Is a leadership contest in the Labour Party inevitable? Is it, like, I'm kind of curious, why hasn't Wes Streeting triggered a leadership contest? Does he not have the numbers? Is he gallantly waiting for Andy Burnham to come into the race? What's going on there?
1: Well, just before we get into that, I can tell you that a set of pictures have just dropped of Andy Burnham out for a run, it seems. So he's obviously feeding the national picture
24: I'm
1: desks
24: running.
1: Of the newspapers. I'm running. He's in an Everton football shirt.
24: I was trying to see what jersey it was. Of course,
1: he's an Everton fan, so it's an old Everton kit. And I think those shorts are maybe a little too short for someone that wants to be Prime Minister,
24: well,
1: to be honest,
24: you,
1: with
24: you
1: that body.
24: You said that. But also, I'm not sure about wearing an Everton jersey if you're standing in a Manchester constituency, but maybe it's fine.
1: Yeah, it might be all right. But no, in terms of what would happen, I mean, we're looking at a by-election around the 18th of June. You then have the kind of long parliamentary recess over the summer. But it is, you know, within the rules of the Labour Party, if he gets in, he would then be sworn in. He would have to get the backing of around 81 Labour MPs to trigger that race. Wes Streeting does claim, and we've heard from allies, that he has a spreadsheet with more than that number of names for him to run as well. The Prime Minister automatically runs. Keir Starmer, he wouldn't need a kind of collection of signatures to do that. Is then whether Angela Rayner as well would get enough to get over the line. But yeah, so we could have a four-way race or, you know, a sort of three-way race in this. I've got to say, I mean, it's interesting, you know, Andy Burnham, the mythology around him is really built up, this sort of Game of Thronesy King of the North thing. Andy Burnham, you know, is not much more different from Ed Balls, Yvette Cooper, the Miliband's. He was kind of in the 1992 class of spads that worked in New Labour years. He was a minister for Tony Blair and Gordon Brown. He went to Cambridge. You know, he's kind of more to the left now of Keir Starmer and of Wes Streeting. But he's not some kind of like radical left figure like a Corbyn. And I have seen him on the national campaign trail. He ran to be Labour leader in 2010. He ran in 2015. He lost both times. And he's very good at kind of crafting this sort of Manchester man image. But, you know, sometimes the Northwest can be accused in this country of having a bit of a monopoly on thinking they're the only voice for the outside of London. This is, you know, one part of England that is actually very prosperous. It has two big cities. You know, poorer regions like the Northeast, the Southwest, they don't get as much of a look in. And he has to convert what he's done in Manchester to a national picture that works not only in England, but in Scotland and Wales. And that is, something he's going to have to try and do to get that whole Labour Party vote.
24: Okay, final question, Vincent. I don't know if you're a betting man, but if we were talking in a year's time, who'll be the Labour leader? Who'll be in number 10, do you think?
1: I mean, I learned a long time ago not to make those kind of bets and say publicly. I think what we do know is, you know, the world is pretty tumultuous right now. The Conservatives were severely punished for changing their leader so many times. And, you know, compared to the last leader that saw out a full term with a majority in this country was Tony Blair. So it is going to be very challenging. You know, if Keir Starmer does somehow survive this, he will obviously be wounded. He has, though, had good economic figures. You know, he's got net migration down. He's, you know, he is tackling things like the deficit. We've got better economic figures than we thought in the latest releases this week. He has a bit of, you know, he can make an argument that it doesn't happen overnight. I've built the foundation, let me finish the job. But he would be weakened. If Wes Streeting or Andy Burnham were to win, there is a lot to get your head around very quickly as Prime Minister in a time when, you know, we've got a war in Europe, a war in the Middle East, potentially high inflation, and the sort of economic impact of the Strait of Hormuz has not fully hit yet. So they would be having to deal with a lot. And I think the scrutiny on them as new prime ministers, you know, the attitude to the public might be, hey, you wanted this, you've upset the apple cart. We thought you were coming in with a big plan to fix all of this. And public patience is at an all-time low. So whoever does stay in Downing Street at this time next year, it is going to be hard no matter what.
24: Okay, Vince McAvaney, London-based journalist. Thank you indeed for talking to The Hard Shoulder this evening.
0: Now, up next on the show, we're going to be debating the merits or otherwise of one-off housing.
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0: Now, stop demonising one-off rural housing. Not everyone wants to be surrounded by neighbours. If town and village life is so much more sensible and attractive, why do so few people choose to live over the shop? So says Michael McDool in his Irish Times article this week. And joining me now to discuss this is Seamus Gadara, Chair of the Architecture and Public Affairs Committee at the RIAI, and Martin Markey of the Hardware Association. Good evening to you both. Seamus, I'll come to you first of all. Is Michael McDool right? Should we stop demonising one-off housing?
28: Hi, Ciara. It's great to be on.
9: I think Michael is partly right, but we really can't solve the crisis we're in with building one-off housing. And I think he's quite misguided in how he, in some ways, glamorises the concept of one-off housing. We're talking about historical maps peppered with houses in the countryside, but it's a different Ireland now. Even looking at our census recently released from 1926, a small percentage of our country work within walking distance of where they live. We need to focus on our towns and our villages and move away from a reliance on one-off housing in the countryside.
0: Okay. Martin, do you agree?
10: Well, I think it's not one or the other. It's not either or, Ciara. I think, Sean alluded to, or he mentioned that we are in a housing crisis. I think the extent of the housing crisis necessitates looking at all possible solutions. And I know in the Hardware Association over the last few years, we've put together a number of recommendations, some in relation to the rejuvenation of empty homes. And they are bearing fruit. There were 3,000 last year, and hopefully there'll be 5,000-6,000 this year. And in I think 7 of the 26 counties, there'll be the single largest form of housing. Likewise, above the shops, there's another potential 30,000 units there, perhaps 5,000 a year over the next 6 years or 7 years. And the other part of the volume. And I think it's a very compelling argument, is to increase the number of one-off houses. At the moment, it's about 6,000 units. If you go back to 2006, we had 23,000 one-off houses built. So there's a huge potential in the marketplace for one-off houses. And we estimate that it could deliver another 5,000-6,000 units per year at a minimum. So between the three of those, and I said, it's not an either-or. It's looking at all marshals. All the potentials in housing. So between the three of them, that's about 15,000 extra units per year.
0: Yeah. Seamus, what do you say to that? It isn't either or, that one-off housing is one strand maybe of housing provision. And Michael McDougall makes the point that, you know, we hear about one-off housing being bad in terms of emissions and car journeys, etc. There's no evidence to support that people who live in rural towns and villages don't have cars.
9: Oh, no, I'd absolutely agree. It's one part of our arsenal, I suppose, in potentially solving the housing crisis. But like, there's three things I think about when we talk about housing. There's quantity, so we all agree that we need quantity. There's quality, and then there's value. I think it's hard to argue for quality and value, because we need to plan for future generations. We need to plan for how these houses integrate with our community. And especially when we look at value, the cost of one-off housing when it comes to the infrastructure to serve those houses, but also the carbon cost, the sustainability of doing that. We don't want, and I don't believe most people want to have to rely on their cars. But if we design that way, we're designing for people that need to rely on potentially two cars.
0: Do you think most rural dwellers, whether they're in one-off housing, Seamus, or not, expect to be able to rely fully on public transport? I suspect if you did a poll of rural Ireland, even people who live in small towns, small villages, would never expect public transport to meet all their needs alone.
9: I don't think so, but I think those people would like the ability to walk to the shops for a pint of milk or drop their kids to school by foot if they could. I suppose what we want to do is move away from reliance and move towards optionality.
0: Okay. Martin, what do you say to that? That you know, walking to the shops has a distinct value to people's environment and communities and all of that. And you really are condemned to the car if you're in a one-off house.
10: Well, I'd say one or two things about it. I know Sean was talking about future generations, but the problem is now. And, you know, if we look at the Housing Commission report of a couple of years ago, they're estimating that the backlog in terms of housing is about 250,000. So, and if you look at, for example, what has happened here over the last few years, we've had a complete plummeting in the number of people under 44 owning their own homes. And as well as that, we've had a huge increase in working people living at home. So I think the core argument here, and the most compelling argument, is for volume. And the idea about modern houses, like if you look at, you know, some of the sustainability narrative in terms of modern modern houses, it's well past the sell-by date. If you look at modern built homes, they're the most sustainable and the best built in history, you know? And even in the last few years, if you look at it from a social viewpoint, in the census or in the CSO this year, it shows that you now have almost 1 million people working from home. So that's a complete societal change. So there aren't that many people, you know, on the road, shall we say.
0: Yeah, no, I take...
10: And likewise, in 25, 56% of vehicles, new bought vehicles were either electric or hybrid. So, you know, that has changed. So I think the narrative has shifted. So I think the real thing is now, what can get us volume for the almost a quarter million of our fellow citizens who don't have homes?
0: Seamus,
10: this is a part solution.
0: Seamus, those are really fair points. People now use EVs. New build homes are much, much greener and more eco-friendly. And indeed, lots of people are working from home, not travelling anywhere by car, and having a home that's affordable to them is their most important thing, and we need the volume.
9: But I still think there's many ways to achieve this. And while an EV is very sustainable to operate, to run, it was less sustainable to scrap the previous car and to build it in the first place. And the same goes for homes. We have vacant and derelict buildings and houses in our towns and villages. We have grants available to renovate and bring those buildings back to life. And that is the most sustainable way to get people back in homes outside of our cities.
0: Okay. Martin, do you have your view on that?
10: Look, I would agree partly on that with Sean, in the sense that above the shops will herald maybe 5,000 units a year. Likewise, rejuvenation of empty homes, again, another 5,000 a year. That's a long way off getting near what we need to do in terms of solving the housing crisis. So what we believe could happen is, if the easing of the housing need regulation comes into place, and we hope that it does, that will release another perhaps about 5,000 units. So again, from our viewpoint, it's a housing crisis. It's a volume game, and that is one way to solve it.
0: Look, you've both made some excellent points. Thank you both very much for coming on and discussing with us this evening. That was Martin Markey there of the Hardware Association, and previously Seamus Gudera, Chair of the Architecture and Public Affairs Committee at the RIAI. Let us know what you think, guys. 087-1400-106.
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16: Thanks, Shane. Singer Tommy Fleming has broken his silence on his marriage split and a leaked phone call recording, which has been circulating online. A Garda investigation has been launched into the release of that recording. Speaking earlier to Kira Kelly exclusively here on News Talk's The Hard Shoulder, he said his hand was forced to talk about his sexuality. The Taoiseach says it's difficult to comprehend RTE's handling of its pay reporting rules. That comes after new figures revealed Derek Mooney was paid enough to be listed on the top 10 earners list every year since 2020, which wasn't done. The broadcaster says it had reclassified what constitutes a presenter, and it's since updated its figures. And €750,000 has been made available to support businesses affected by the fire at Tyker Business Centre in Waterford. The blaze ripped through the old jute factory last week. Government today agreed a scheme to support those affected by the fire with up to €30,000 in funding for businesses. That's it for now. More at 7.
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12: Thanks to the newly upgraded lounges at Dublin Airport. Great food, comfy seats, and a calm space before takeoff.
16: In Cork, traffic on the N40 westbound is busy between Junction 4 Wilton and Junction 1 Ballincollig East, where the road has been closed because of a crash. In Limerick, traffic on the Ennis Road outbound is solid between the Gaelic Grounds and Carradavon Cross. In Galway, there's heavy traffic southbound on the N67 approaching Claren Bridge. And in Dublin, there's a delay on the Ranelagh Road inbound from Marlborough Road to the Triangle. And that's traffic and travel on News Talk.
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16: Mainly dry tonight with clear spells in the east and clouds spreading. Lows of 2 to 9 degrees. 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
13: This is Winners and Sinners, where we look back on the week that was, but of course with our usual few twists. We're delighted to be joined by Off the Ball's Cameron Hill and Saoirse Hanley, features writer with the Irish Independent. Cameron, let us know your winner of the week.
2: Yeah, I'm going with the Irish women's rugby team preemptively because they play on Sunday and I don't want to jinx a potential defeat to Scotland. I don't know. But it's a huge week for them. They're playing in the Aviva in the first ever standalone Irish women's rugby game. 30,000 tickets, I believe, maybe even 35,000 tickets have been sold for this game, meaning it's going to absolutely obliterate the previous attendance record.
0: I don't know if it's right or wrong, but I heard a report earlier on the news of 40,000.
2: 40.
0: So maybe it's continuing to climb. I will be there. I'm very excited.
2: Wow, it'll be 45 by the time we're finished. we're doing our bit for the IRFU.
15: It would be great to see you sell it, wouldn't it?
2: Ah, it'd be incredible. But even 35,000 and 40,000 are like numbers kind of unheard of, considering that Ireland played in the highest attendance for a Six Nations game at the start of the championship in Twickenham. 77,000 fans went in, which if you're not used to that level of a crowd can be intimidating. But this Irish team are incredible on a number of fronts. They performed so admirably at the World Cup and nearly got to a semi-final if it weren't for those pesky French. But when you hear the players
0: eating surrender monkeys.
2: Absolutely. I hate them.
15: Ireland were very unlucky in that game.
2: Incredibly unlucky. And they've been going from strength to strength and progressing in a huge way over the last couple of years. And Sunday, by all accounts, is going to be a celebration of that journey all the way back to 1993 when the first Irish women's team played actually against Scotland in Raeburn Place, where the first ever men's international took place back in 1871. So the team from that day in 93 are giving the jerseys on Saturday night to the current players.
0: Oh, wow.
2: In a kind of closing of the loop, and they'll have lovely stories. And just when you get to know that story and where they've all come from, and by the way, small plug, I've gone through the history of Irish women's rugby on Let Me Explain a couple of weeks ago. You can check it out wherever you get it in your podcast.
0: Yeah.
2: Just following that story and seeing the players knowing that and being so conscious of their history, it's quite amazing. And they get their victory lap on Sunday and they fully deserve it.
0: Yeah, brilliant.
15: I'm guessing back in that game in 1993, there was a lot less than 40,000 people in attendance.
2: Raeburn Place is a park in the middle of Edinburgh, so I don't know if they were able to bus in seats or anything at the time, but I'm not 100% sure that was.
0: 12 people standing on the sidelines.
2: I think a lot of the people in the tiered seating, shall we say, were looking from their upstairs bedroom windows. But their story is fascinating. Tanya Waters, who I was speaking to a couple of weeks ago, who played in that game, organised the jerseys that day. Smithwick's jumped in and provided the jerseys for that game. And it struck me how interesting that novelty can be as a double-edged sword, because it would have been a great story. And when they initially came around, the Irish women's rugby team, a lot of people were jumping in and saying, this is great, yeah, I'll get on the bandwagon. But novelty can also be this probably won't be around forever, so I might as well enjoy it. But when this team starts to become a nuisance, maybe there'll be less sympathy for them. And there certainly has been in their 33-year history. They've had to put up with a lot.
0: Isn't it fair to say, and Saoirse, I'd love to know what you think as well, that women's sport in general has started to be viewed differently than it used to be. I mean, it is still, I think, the Cinderella to men's sport. I think that's still fair to say. But, you know, camogie, women's football, women's rugby, women's hockey, people are watching the games, they appreciate that it's good sport and that they can back these teams and get behind them. And people are way more invested, I think, in women's sport than they used to be.
2: Definitely.
17: And I got into a lighthearted argument with someone recently, where we were talking about women's sport and how it's perceived. And like, I don't watch a huge amount of sport, but when I do, you know, I can kind of go all in. But we were talking about footballers and how much they earn, which is a big bugbear for me, but I will get into that another day. But we were talking about this, and the person I was talking to was like, oh, but like, do you think that, you know, do you think it's fair? Actually, sorry, I don't know why this came up. We were talking about controversial opinions that we had, and this person had said, like, oh, sometimes I wonder about, like, you know, women's sport and that people give out about them not being paid the same, but should they be if the attention isn't there? And I was like, okay, but the attention isn't there because we're not respecting it as big as men's sports, and then they're not getting paid as much, and then we end up in the same loop. And we were trying to kind of tease that out and be like, you know, I think all the footballers should get paid less, all these big guys, but I do think that it's fair to say that if you're not putting the same amount of money into your players and into the training and into the academies and into the marketing and into all of this, then you're not going to get the same output of interest.
0: They do still, you're not wrong, they do still treat men and women's sport differently, and I don't disagree with what you're saying, Saoirse. I do think that there's a change afoot. There's a change in the air. I like the fact that you are here going, the women's rugby. The fact that I'm going to the women's rugby.
17: Mm. Yeah.
0: All of that. And my daughter's coming too. And the funny thing is, I said, do you want to go to the women's rugby? She says, oh, well, I'm already kind of going. And I was like, oh, but she's like, if you're going to buy me a ticket, then I'll be totally fine. But she was going to go anyway. Do you know what I mean? Yeah. So it's different.
2: And one of the things that's leveled at the men's rugby team often, as a stereotype that's, I think, sometimes slightly unfair, but exists for a reason, is the idea that that team isn't totally representative of the whole of Ireland. There's a lot of players from Leinster in that team. There's a lot of players that went to private schools. It's not quite representative of the whole. You get that far more in the women's team. So picking out just one random player, Linda Dugang, who plays tight head prop, she came to Ireland at age 9 from Cameroon. Her mother stayed behind. She came with her father and played rugby for the first time age 19 because she was going along to a tag rugby event that she was trying to get out of but couldn't at the last minute. And now she's got 50 caps for Ireland. But that's insane.
17: I interviewed her before. Sorry, that's just come back to me. She was fantastic.
2: She's brilliant.
17: It's amazing hearing her talk about it. It's really, really good.
2: She's class. And there's so many other stories within that team of just incredible courage and coming back from long-term injuries and ACLs and various different setbacks. Brittany Hogan, one of the back row players, talked last year ahead of the World Cup about surviving sexual abuse and was so brave about that. And those stories, I think they're incredibly good at telling them, first off, because that's also crucial. But it creates more than just what's on the pitch, a narrative around a team and something you can actually identify with.
15: Well, hopefully they'll do the business.
17: Winner.
15: Hopefully they'll do the business on, at the
17: Come
15: weekend.
17: Come on, Ireland. Yeah, come on,
15: absolutely.
17: You girls in
15: Come
17: green.
15: Come on, you girls in green. Sarah, give us your winner of the week.
17: My winner of the week is Virgin Island. So if anybody's been watching Virgin Island
0: Not
17: on Channel 4? Okay, I started watching it last night because curiosity got the better of me. And it's essentially a Channel 4, it's kind of classic Channel 4, but it's a reality, I suppose, series. And it's about 12 people who are virgins, who are feeling various amounts of shame or lack of confidence or embarrassment or any of these things. They get a lot of different stories on there. And they are brought to this island in Croatia where they'll work with a bunch of therapists and do a couple of workshops that are kind of hard to watch. And they will work through all of those things and, I guess, come out of it somewhat more prepared for what they might want to do afterwards.
0: Let me ask a possibly really stupid question. Is this about them all going on an island and losing their virginity?
17: It's possible.
0: Okay.
17: The first...
0: I know.
17: And this is why I was wondering if it should be a winner or a sinner. It is my winner this week purely because I went into it thinking, this is going to be awful. Like, this is really weird and it's really exploitative and I don't know why they've made a TV show about this and it's probably going to be handled really badly because how can you handle that in any way that's like, not, you know, yeah. that's not like that. It is so shockingly heartwarming and compelling to see a lot of these people who are of varying ages and sexualities and backgrounds, and they're kind of going into this feeling a certain way and having all of these different kinds of therapy sessions and other various things they're doing to kind of get more confident about this. And it's genuinely, I was crying watching an episode last night.
0: Really?
17: One of the first things they had to do was just talk about the things that they're ashamed of. Maybe it'd be things that they've been called in the past or ways that they view themselves or, you know, all of it is kind of something that's holding them back from having that experience with someone else. And so they had to write all these things on t-shirts and talk to the group about it and then burn these t-shirts on the fire.
0: Forgive me, because I know you're saying it's heartwarming and I haven't seen it. It still sounds exploitative to me. Does it not to any... I'm not casting aspersions on anything you're saying, because I haven't seen the show, but like, even though it's done in a heartwarming way, I wonder, is that to protect Channel 4 as much as anything else? Because to me, it's like, you've already identified them as virgins and stuff. Like, there's something, I don't know. What do you guys think?
15: Yeah, I mean, the one thing that does occur to me, I mean, maybe that was their choice. Is that necessary? I mean, it's not for everybody, obviously, but if that's their choice, do they need therapy about that choice?
17: Well, it's kind of, okay, I'll give you an example. One woman called Joy is...
15: I mean, there are some people for religious reasons, for example, who don't have sex before they're married, and that's a that's a reasonable thing for somebody to decide if that's their belief.
17: Absolutely. And I think that that's a crucial part of it, that because I was reading up on this earlier, because I was thinking, I was like, this is really odd that they've signed up to this. If they're people who are feeling, you know, embarrassed about having sex, but they're not embarrassed about doing any of this on TV, is kind of backwards and bonkers. But I was reading about some of the process that goes into like getting onto this, onto the show. And then a lot of the people that were on, say, season one have really good things to say about it, and having been very, you know, very well, I don't say well handled, but very well like taken care of while on the show and being able to kind of do that. But one, that's a good example, because one woman is called Joy, and she's rather young, like young to a point where you're like, I think you probably would have been fine without this. You could have given it a couple of years. But she was saying that she is from a very religious background. She grew up very Christian. She's feeling a lot of shame about like any of those desires that she has. It's not something that she was like, it's something that I want, but I just have so much holding me back from it. And that was one that made me cry, because she was talking about it last night in the episode I watched. And she came out of like a chat she had with one of the therapists and just had this huge breakthrough and this huge feeling of like acceptance and realizing what she does or doesn't want. And it was really lovely.
0: I do hear what you're saying though, Shane. It's like, fix the virgin. It's something funny, isn't it? I'm actually not trying to be smart arse about it. It just feels,
17: I honestly,
0: I feel this is making me uncomfortable.
17: And it is uncomfortable.

0: workshops are kind of hard to watch, and they are. I was cringing so much because it's like anyone watching these, like they're sitting down and watching these, like, you know, workshops, and that would be uncomfortable for anybody, regardless of how experienced you are or aren't. And it is a little bit hard watching at times, but I do think there's a message in there that was really surprising, and I went into expecting to be like, I don't think I can watch this, but the more I let myself do it, I was like, right, this is actually quite lovely.
1: All right.
2: Okay, we're just going to take a short break there. We'll be back after this with more Sinners.
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4: With the Kia EV6, the dynamic electric crossover that turns heads as seamlessly as corners. 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
5: 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The GA Championships, Golf's PGA Championship and sporting controversies will also feature as topics of discussion on the Saturday panel. So don't miss it. We're on air from 1 until 5.
3: Off the Ball on News Talk. 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
5: My sinner of the week is Eurovision. So I'm going to shock everybody here. I know I give and exude an incredibly macho, masculine persona of like the maler Hemingway type, but for years, I loved Eurovision. It was one of my favourite nights of the calendar year when I was very young. The three things that would signal summer was here was the Champions League final, the European / Heineken / Investec Champions Cup final, and Eurovision. Those were the three tenets of this is it.
4: I guess, at the end of school. Yeah, yeah.
5: And I went to Eurovision in 2022 Torino and absolutely loved it. It was an incredible time. Apparently, you don't go to the grand final. It's a waste of time. Go to a pub to watch that, but get a show in at some point before, while you're there for the week. And just, it was an incredibly nice atmosphere and very generous. You didn't feel unsafe at any point during the time. And the city is just taken over by this incredible festival of kitsch and cringe and all that sort of thing.
6: Great, though.
5: The last couple of years, I've not watched it. And it's purely down to the fact that Israel are still competing in it. And I know there have been protests in Vienna already this week. And there will probably be some more ahead of the grand final tomorrow night. But I've just kind of found it intolerable and very, very difficult to square. And as a result, even if there's some sort of repercussion and Israel are kicked out of it eventually or however that goes,
4: you're done.
5: It kind of feels like it's ruined forever.
6: Really?
5: You know, I don't think I would have the energy to go back and try and invest in it again. Yeah.
6: Well, then what I was going to ask you, I'm sure I already know the answer, because like, only three countries aren't showing it, like Netherlands, for example, are, and I think Iceland are not sending somebody, but they're still showing it.
5: Mm.
6: Like, do you think that it's reasonable that we would still look at it here even? Because obviously you can look at it in other stations or whatever, but do you know what I'm asking? You just think, no, it's dead to you.
5: Yeah, I think it's just so divorced from what I felt Eurovision was this incredibly accepting, fun space, a sort of break from everything that was going on in the world. And I know that's a dangerous territory, because anytime countries are going to be represented by someone at an international competition, politics is, there's a danger of it always becoming
4: politicized. There's a lot of countries that could be excluded on that basis.
5: Exactly.
4: In fairness, Russia were excluded from the Eurovision. I don't know if you heard, but we had Graham Linehan on the show earlier in the week, because obviously they're playing the Father
6: My
4: Ted
6: Lovely
4: episode,
6: Horse.
4: My Lovely Horse episode. And he was outraged at this, and he said it's the wrong decision by RT. He said it was, and he said Ireland is the most anti-Semitic country.
5: Yeah, I suppose, I think if I was to choose any Father Ted episode, I probably wouldn't have picked that one, because it's sort of, you're saying the quiet part loud, but the fact that you're not showing it. I don't know, I find it very difficult to kind of attach myself to it again. I know my friends are the same, a few of my friends are the same, and will balk at the idea of trying to get back into something that would have really helped them identify as a member of the LGBTQ+ community. Or I've seen someone make the point this week that it was an incredibly important community for neurodiversity and acceptance of neurodiversity, the Eurovision Song Contest. And the level of just cringy outfits and costumes, and even when you're growing up,
6: it's always a great big hoot.
5: It's just a laugh. And seeing Graham Norton or Martin Whelan, depending on your preference, like rip the absolute piss out of it, was so enjoyable. But it's it's just been tainted for me.
6: What about you, Saoirse?
7: My sinner this week is a deep dish pizza. I was in Chicago
4: this
7: earlier this week.
4: This is the second mention we've had of deep dish pizza this
6: How
4: week.
6: How weird
4: on the show.
6: Is that?
4: Well, Phil Davenport was in Chicago for his travel slot, and he raved about.
7: He loved it.
4: Yeah. Now, myself and Kira were both sceptical.
6: I used to work in the Chicago Pizza Pie Factory, where in Stephen's Green, which is now something else, and we served those deep dish pizzas. That's
4: too much
6: what we
4: dough.
6: Served.
7: There's
6: oh
7: too
6: my
7: much
6: God,
7: of everything.
6: It's just bread.
7: There's too much dough, and there's too much cheese, and there's too much sauce. But then the crust is somehow like quiche like, and I love sauce, love cheese, love dough. I should love all of those things. I love pizza. It was so wrong.
5: It's like, you know, those people that have all the characteristics of being attractive and somehow aren't.
7: Somehow aren't. You're
4: work,
7: sat across from them. It just doesn't.
6: But it's disappointing.
7: And it's sad because every other like Hallmark Chicago food that I tried, I loved. And I never, ever, ever eat hot dogs. My friends always joke that like I'll sign up to anything. I'll sign up to any newsletter, you know, any kind of newsletter to get like a free pastry or whatever. I wouldn't even cross the road to get a free hot dog ever. Seriously. I hate them.
4: I would do anything for love, but I won't do that.
7: I won't do that. But I had a hot dog.
6: I had to drag Shane Coleman past hot dog vans in the States.
7: It was really lovely.
4: My college years were
7: all hot dog
4: all the time. Coming home.
7: But I loved them. I had a hot dog in Chicago and I was like, oh, this is actually really delicious. I really enjoyed the
4: and
7: beef
4: apparently,
7: sandwiches.
4: Fionn told us in Chicago, you do not ask for tomato ketchup on your hot dog. That is an insult to them.
6: The meat is too good.
4: I made
7: a joke about that. Even though they're fine with like weird radioactive green peppers and all sorts on top.
6: I like bread and I also like cheese and all the other bits, but it's like, ugh, it's too heavy. It's wrong.
5: It's a casserole. It's a
7: kind of like a pizza quiche.
4: Not the only point of difference between you and Fionn Danbord. He's a Cubs fan. I know you're now a White Sox fan.
7: I'm now a proud White Sox fan, as of this week.
6: Look, that is our lot. Thank you so much to Cameron Hill. Thank you so much to Saoirse Hanley. Shane, that is our lot in general, though.
4: Yeah, have a great weekend. Up the Bows tonight and Tuara August Togabuge.
6: Yeah, come on, you girls in green. Have a fantastic weekend.
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9: 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In Ticket, Imelda Main talks about the songs and stories that shape the Irish and why she wants to keep that tradition alive with her new show. And in sport, as Celtic face Hearts with the league title on the line, Michael Walker previews the most thrilling finale to a Scottish season in 40 years. 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
23: It's 7 o'clock. I'm Lindsay Dolan. Good evening. Tommy Fleming says a recording of a phone call, which is circulating online, was captured and leaked without his knowledge. A Garda investigation has been launched into the release of the audio, in which multiple allegations are made against the singer. Mr. Fleming has broken his silence on the recording and confirmed some of the allegations, including those relating to his sexuality. He also addressed claims of drug use.
24: I medicated with them. They were a painkiller. It was across a broad spectrum of prescription medication, illegal substances, alcohol. From the moment I stepped out on the ground or wherever I was as a gay man, the last thing I want is a drink. The last thing I want to do is, it was like a switch.
23: The media minister has requested RTE's director general and board to provide him with salary details for everyone in the organisation. It follows revelations Derek Mooney will appear on the broadcaster's top earners list for 2020 to 2023 after agreeing to publish his salary details. The dual role presenter and producer hadn't featured on the annual list since 2014 and was yesterday added to the revised 2024 rankings with earnings of more than €197,000. Minister Patrick O'Donovan said he only learned about that yesterday afternoon.
25: I've also asked the Director General and the Chairman and whoever else they deem necessary to come in and meet me in the department on Tuesday to look at the issues that they have been presented and to see as well. I've also requested breakdown from the organisation in amounts of €5,000, total packages for everybody working in the organisation from all grades in the organisation.
23: Workers at Cavolin's Dublin office are planning a further 2 days of strike action this month. A picket line was formed outside the office today with staff demanding better redundancy terms, improved pay and conditions, and union recognition. It's after the company, which provides services to Meta, announced more than 700 potential job losses. Communications worker organisation John Bohan said the workers are heading into a difficult situation.
26: Well, people are like looking at like visa precarity, you know, that people rely on their jobs and making over a certain amount of money to apply for their work visas. Some people will be looking at returning to their home countries or the precarious process of trying to get a renewal or a reactivation permit. And other people will be waiting 6 months on social welfare if they have the PRSI contributions to get it. And the job market is very, very tight at the moment with all these layoffs, particularly in the field of trust and safety.
23: And that's it for now. More in an hour.
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28: Good evening, I'm David Seagrave. Mason Melia and Corian Daba are set to be drafted in for the Republic of Ireland's summer friendlies. Boss Hamer Halgrimsson is planning to include the pair in the squad to face Qatar and Canada in a few weeks' time. Everton boss David Moyes says they've offered Seamus Coleman every role they could think of as he calls time on his playing days at the club. The Donegal native has not yet made a decision on his next step. However, Moyes says regardless of his decision, he'll always be warmly welcomed at Hill Dickinson Stadium.
29: The thing I admire about Seamus is he wants to keep playing. He wants to keep playing for his country. He's got a couple of games coming up, friendly games coming up during the summertime, which he wants to keep ready for, and he's in good physical condition. And I admire him for it, because he wants to do it, because it would be easy for him just to say, yeah, I've settled down and I'm not going to do it. There'll always be a desk here for him when his time comes. I've got no doubt about that.
28: Closer to home, the action gets underway in an hour's time in the League of Ireland Premier Division. There's three games down for decision from 7:45. Shelburne will look to close the gap on the top four when they face St. Pat's. Bohemians welcome Drogheda United, while Waterford continue their hunt for a first win of the season against Derry City. Then at 8, league leaders Shamrock Rovers meet Dundalk. In rugby, Werner Koch and Angus Bell are among those to wave goodbye to Affidavis Stadium this evening. They're part of 11 Ulster players who'll be leaving at the end of the season. Richie Murphy's side face Glasgow Warriors as they look to qualify for next year's Champions Cup. Elsewhere, Connacht will be taking on Edinburgh, but may need results to go their way elsewhere for a top 8 finish. In Gaelic games, Dublin have named an unchanged squad to face Westmeath in this year's Leinster Football Championship final. John Heslin has been drafted back into the Westmeath squad despite his retirement last year. While in Ulster, Armagh are also unchanged, while Monaghan have made just the one. Darragh McElhaney comes in for Louis Kelly, who's ruled out through injury. And finally to golf, Shane Lowry's brought a difficult day at the PGA Championship to an end. He shot a second round of 76 to leave him 4 over par. Tom McKibbins won over after his opening 2 holes and 5 over across both days. Park Harrington's just resumed, while Rory McIlroy's due to tee off in the next few minutes. To hear live commentary in the League of Ireland every Friday, download the Go Loud app now.
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23: It'll start mainly dry tonight with some clear spells over the eastern half of the country. Clouds spreading, however, bringing patches of light rain or drizzle. Lows of 2 to 9 degrees. Now you're up to date on News Talk.
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2: Happy Friday. You are very welcome to Off the Ball on News Talk with me, Megan Scully. And as you would have heard, we will have live commentary of the League of Ireland coming up shortly, and we'll check in with Ben Symes to see how they are getting on. Jam-packed one for you today. In the first hour of the show, we will be looking at the Women's Six Nations. This Sunday, of course, Ireland taking on Scotland in the Aviva Stadium. A record sellout match. Well, actually, I believe there's still a few more tickets left, so if you do have a chance, make sure to get your hands on them. It is going to be history in the making on Sunday, so we're looking forward to that one, and we'll be checking out the team and seeing how they're set up as well. Also, of course, England taking on France in the decider on Sunday evening. We'll have a little look forward to that as well. Also, I am very excited about this one because the Kentucky Derby took place just less than 2 weeks ago, and the winning trainer is the first ever female in the Kentucky Derby's history. Cherry will be joining me here on the show to chat all about that incredible win with Golden Tempo and telling us how she's been celebrating since. For now though, let's head to Oriel Park to Ben Symes. How are you getting on?
3: Megan, how are you? All good here.
2: Tell us about the team news. What can we expect tonight? Of course, Dundalk versus Shamrock Rovers.
3: Yeah, big one for both sides, really, Megan. Dundalk had a superb start to the season under Kieran Kilduff, just one defeat in their opening 12 games for the first division champions from last season. But it's kind of gone downhill a little in the last four games, three defeats and one draw in those last four. And for Shamrock Rovers, the league leaders and the champions from last season, well, they have been flying over recent three wins after a disappointing defeat up at Celtic Park to Derry City. The team news is in. There's two changes for the Dundalk team, so I'll run you through the full 11 now. Enda Minogue keeps his place in goal. Kieran Kilduff's side have used 10 different centre-half pairings in their opening 16 games. Well, it's going to be another centre-half pairing here tonight as Bobby Burns is going to step in alongside Harvey Warren, who comes into the team to replace the suspended Rob Cornwall, of course, was sent off versus Bohemians last week. Tariq Wilson and his brother J.R. Wilson will be in the fullbacks. Keith Buckley and A. Durbin in centre midfield, with Declan McDade and Daryl Horgan out wide, and up top its own Kenny and Bamey Arubi. Arubi, of course, top scorer for Dundalk with 5 goals so far this season alongside Darragh Horgan. Shamrock Rovers are unchanged from a win over Galway United last Friday, so Ed McGinty keeps the place in goal. It's a back three with Lee Grace at the centre of it. Of course, Pico Lopez not going to play before he jets off to the World Cup with Cape Verde. Dan Cleary and Enda Stevens are either side of him. In the fullback positions, you've Adam Brennan and Tommy Savoale. Matt Healy, Jack Byrne and Victor Ozyemvuna make up the midfield, and up top for Shamrock Rovers, it's Michael Noonan and John McGovern.
2: Ben Symes, of course, you will be joined by Vinnie Perth very, very shortly, and we'll bring you that live coverage from 8 p.m. here on Off the Ball on News Talk. And coming up, as I mentioned, we'll be previewing Ireland versus Scotland in the Women's Six Nations.
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4: This is News Talk.
2: I'm delighted to be joined in studio by Anna Capus. How are you getting on?
6: Good, thanks. How are you?
2: I'm very excited, a little bit nervous. How are you feeling?
6: Yeah, just full of the joys of the Women's Six Nations. Not naively so, as obviously there's still a massive match to come, but I'm just hugely excited for Sunday and the Aviva.
2: It's going to be magical. This is the first standalone game in the Aviva Stadium, and we've been told 30,000 tickets, but I've a feeling that that's gone up now a couple of hundred in the last while.
6: Yeah, I hope so. And I hope throughout the weekend. The only thing now is, now there's a little bit of sunshine outside. So that's what I'm hoping will drag in a couple hundred more stragglers who might be on the fence, you know, like the nice weather, because the occasion does speak for itself. Like, it's a really good matchup. Ireland have been going really well. If you've been following at all, I think you'd be mad not to buy tickets for this game. Like, it's going to be brilliant.
2: It's going to be a cracker, and as well then you're going to be a part of history as well. And I was reading an interview with Aoife Wafer, and she was saying how this is a full circle moment for her, because her first ever game was in the Aviva in 2014, where the women's side played after the men's side, but it was also Brian O'Driscoll's final game in a green jersey. And I was saying there to Emma earlier, I said the only memory I have from that game was him carrying his daughter, Sadie, I think it is, because she's the same name as my granny, around the pitch at the end. And I couldn't remember, like, off the top of my head when that women's game was played, only when we did a bit of research.
6: But, like, what a huge, you know, moment in the men's game. I actually had been in Paris the weekend before for his, like, you know, last away game or whatever it was, and he had so many final moments, didn't he? So it was such a huge moment for, you know, for men's rugby, for rugby in Ireland. Could you imagine kind of being at such a high, like, yes, this is amazing, and having him, like, waving to the crowd, and then expecting, like, thousands of people to stay on to watch another game of rugby? It just, the balance, you know, the intent was there, but the balance was off. And I think it was about a time when we were trying to figure it out. And I remember at the time thinking, like, why would we play afterwards? Now, I wasn't on the team at the time. Like, I was still, you know, playing club and hoping to get called in at some stage. But, like, I always wanted the women's games at that stage to be curtain raisers. But the warm-up for a men's professional game is so sacred, really. You know, like, the kickers need their time, and they come out and the players walk around barefoot or whatever it is that they need to do, that you can't expect people to come, like, early in the day to watch women's, have that big break to allow the men to prep properly and then play. So playing it afterwards was just, the balance was never right, really, for those double headers. So actually, it's so amazing now that we've just got standalone. Everyone can warm up in their own time, no rushing off the field.
2: Take
6: or whatever
2: off the boots,
6: it is.
2: Go around on the bare feet.
6: That's it, yeah.
2: Now, I have to let you know that the Six Nations show on Off the Ball with Bank of Ireland, a proud sponsor of Irish rugby, never stop competing. Now, it's only right that we bring in another voice with us this evening on Off the Ball. Lisa Martin, Scottish rugby player. You played fly half, inside centre, and you captained the national side from 2016 to 2018, of course, playing for Saracens as well. You're very welcome to the show.
7: Hi, how are you guys?
2: Now, we're delighted to have you now. We said we'd keep you separate, because the big one now on Sunday, Ireland versus Scotland, it's obviously what we all want to talk about, but we knew we had to bring in a Scottish voice here, because only Anna and I now might be a little bit one-sided.
7: Only a little bit, but I'll try and bring a little bit of navy to this conversation.
6: Good, that's what we want.
2: Yeah, we do. We need a bit of Flower of Scotland. I have to say, it's one of the anthems I absolutely adore. And when I'm at the games, I sing both of them, because it is just so incredible. So, okay, let's look at the Scottish side, Lisa. Let's start with Scotland. Like, what are your thoughts now? Because I saw an interview with Brittany Hogan, and she said how she loves playing Scotland because she feels like Ireland and Scotland play quite similar, and also that it's actually a fun game. And I find that as an attendee of games on when it's Ireland versus Scotland, whether it's men's, women's, underage, it is always a really, really good contest.
7: Yeah, I think it is. Like you say, they play roughly kind of the same. The squads, kind of their skill sets are the same as well. And it's one of those ones where it's enjoyable. There's always little contests in there. And it's always kind of tit for tat. And there's never any of that extra little added little spice that sometimes happens outside of that, it's one of those things where, yeah, you hit hard, you get to the bottom of a rock and you just have a little chat away to each other. But, you know, it's, I think we've also, both nations as well, been on kind of similar journeys with regards to like the professional setup and getting into there and the club setup as well. So it's kind of nice to kind of see how each nation has been getting better, the way they've kind of dealt with the challenges. And obviously, like from a Scotland point of view, we are pretty ravaged with injuries at the moment. So it's going to be an interesting one. Yeah, of course, we've kind of forced our hand in terms of some of the changes we've had to make and some of these youngsters coming through, but I think it's exciting to actually see now we've got this, we're building some depth, which arguably we probably didn't have 3-4 years ago. We're stuck with our 15 that was favourited. We were always going to play that, but never looked at, well, what's coming through. And I think it's great to see that some of these guys coming through, so likes of Emily Kubra coming through at 8, come through obviously the Celtic Challenge, which is a great platform for her. But yeah, as much as we knew that she was coming through, did we expect her to play so much rugby so far in the Six Nations? Probably not. But you know what? It's a baptism of fire. These guys have got nothing to lose at this moment in time.
2: Yeah, I know. I was at the game last year over in Scotland, and it was such a battle, and it was incredible to see the two sides. And obviously, it is going to be hard for Scotland to come into the Viva this year with our record-breaking attendance. But I think they're always up for the challenge against the Irish.
6: Oh, 100%. And I actually have found, Lisa, I don't know if you found this as well, but I haven't always gotten my prediction right for this match. I think that there's like, when you say tit for tat, like that's how it's been with these squads over the last few years. And I found that either team is really capable of putting a stop to the party that's going on in the other side, because of those reasons that it's kind of like all bets are off come Scotland and Ireland. Like, just go and do your, just go and play your heart out, because it's, you know, has become kind of one of that middle of the table, really competitive game. And it, you know, it's, I think either team can kind of pull it out of the bag on this occasion particularly. And like the Scottish girls as well, they've had their like trio of like Celtic stadiums this time round, starting off in like the Principality, and then you had your own massive day for Scottish rugby, and now you get to kind of live through it the Irish side as well. So it's a really special fixture.
2: Absolutely. And of course, then, like, if you look at the Scottish side as well, coming off the heavy defeats with Italy, France and England, and I know there's pressure on head coach Fukafuka, and you know there's a lot of talk around that as well, but what have you been hearing back at home?
7: Obviously it's a good change in terms of the new coaching staff coming in. Obviously Sione's come in, he's a very big people person, he spends so much time with the players, wanting to get to know them, getting to know the culture, understands how important it is that these girls take to being Scottish. Also, I suppose it's one of those things where it was quite an eye-opener, I think, the England game for him. I think I was speaking to one of the reporters afterwards when they were speaking to him, and it was just, I think that was a realisation moment of, okay, so this is the Six Nations, this is what I've got to work with, this is, you know, that gulf we're kind of trying to get to. But he's a welcome change. He's a taskmaster, though. Like, training is hard. So if any of the girls are walking between drills, they're getting called out. If standards aren't met, they're getting called out, which is what you want, because obviously we are at that level now where you want to be kicking on. So it's great to see that. But I think obviously with the bodies that are going down, maybe the bodies aren't used to that quite yet, but I think it's been a really good change and they've really welcomed it. I think it's just now getting those bits and pieces to click and getting a squad of non-injured people would also be a lovely bonus.
2: Speaking of head coaches and someone who gets the culture is Irish head coach Scott Beamond, and we're going to take a little listen now to his press conference earlier.
8: It's been an absolute pleasure to have an hour and a half discussing who's in your engine room in selection. So we enjoy selection. We've moved it to a point now where we've got genuine competition for who can start, who can come on, bring impact off the bench. And we're at the level now that we're starting to consider who we're playing against and what best fit for how we think the game is going to pattern out. So you've named four, I'd throw five in there. It's sort of your Ruth, your Fiona, who can do a bit of back five, bit of second row, bit of back row. So we've got some really decent capability. We've got some decent line-out operators now. So we're pretty well stocked, and we genuinely enjoy the competition to see who's gonna start, who's gonna finish, and who might be unlucky about not even getting in the group. Depends what you do with your bench, whether you go 6-2 or 5-3. You see, we've gone back to a 5-3 this week, and that's because of how we think the game will go. And we're desperate to see Vicky Elms-Kinlan come on and bring her power game to the party. So we're well stocked in that. We've got some talent.
2: He certainly does, hasn't he? I mean, what a great complaint for head coach to have.
6: Definitely. And you know, that it's happened every week. You've looked at the starting team and you're like, wow, that's really good. And then you look at the bench and you think, oh my God, she's on the bench. But you know, there are only 15 jerseys. So he's got a really nice depth there. And some girls who are coming off the bench who are, you know, a lot of the time used to starting, so that when they come on the field, you know, they're just so hungry to get through the work that they would usually do in a normal Six Nations weekend. And he's talking about the line out there. That hasn't happened for a long time. These riches in the line out, you know, and the just been loving like their creativity within the line out, the options they have. And even when they make the changes, they're still really, really on it. And then not just that, but then their first phase of play off the line out as well. So, he's lucky because he's got that talent pool, but obviously there's an awful lot of work going in there as well.
2: Because when I was covering all the Six Nations game last year, I went to the away games and the home games, and like obviously Sam had been injured and she was there every time and she was in the midst of them all, and she was really like that leader that they all really look up to. Mm-hmm. So then to see her getting the start as well, you know, it is incredible, because they all just, you know, Sam is, you know, the leader of the pack, and they're all, even though obviously Aaron King is captain now, but they all have such respect for Sam.
6: Absolutely. And as well, the changes, I don't think he's afraid to change it in and out as well, which may, you know, it avoids that, okay, I'm comfortable in my bench role or I'm comfortable in my starting role now. Like, I think there's always that, you know, thought that he might push it and change it around, and he doesn't seem afraid to be to do that. And I think it's a really good thing. So I am delighted to see Sam getting her start this week. I think she's been hungry for it and proved that she's worthy of it as well.
2: Lisa, what are your thoughts on this Irish team that are to face Scotland this weekend? Obviously you're marred with injuries in the Scottish camp, and you know, here's Scott Beaman almost struggling to pick a starting 15 because he's got so many options.
7: I mean, lucky him, to be fair, at this point in time. But no, like, you look at the Ireland team and there's just threats across the board. And like you said, Anna, it's great that he's able to probably at points pick his bench before he picks his starting 15, because he knows, okay, we're probably going to get ourselves into this situation, so we want to have a player like this coming off the bench. And so having those riches and ability to pick per game is fabulous. And yeah, like, there's gonna be so many key matchups. Like, obviously you look at the natural one is your battle of the eights. Like, we've got Aoife, obviously who's current player of the championship from last year, has been dominating and everything she does, and is still like not happy with her game, which from a Scotland point of view is terrifying, that we think she's doing fantastic right now, but she's like, no, I want to do more, I want to do better. So I think that's gonna be huge there. If she gets so much gain line and winning those collisions, it's going to be really hard for Scotland defensively to try and impose themselves, because arguably defensively Scotland have struggled. Mm. They had points against France where they try to hold up taller runners, bigger runners, but it becomes exhausting at points if you're constantly doing that, the effort in there too. But I think, like, again, coming from a back's point of view, your midfield, that Eve Higgins and Aoife Dalton, like, I think Aoife Dalton goes so under the radar in terms of the impact she has in the back line. Not just like from an attacking point of view, but defensively, she is in everything and doing the stuff that maybe we don't notice as much. But I think she is going to be the key one there. So if Rachel Phillips can maybe stem her defensively, would be great, but it's going to be a massive ask. But yeah, I'm quite happy right now. I'm sitting here and I'm not in Ireland right now about to play, because that 23 is looking good. And like you say, is coming to good at the right time in this tournament as well.
2: Well, we would have loved to have you in studio as well. So you are welcome anytime, Lisa.
7: I'm just going to write that down, and just for the next time, I'm there.
2: You are.
6: Can I ask, Lisa, just as if we have a bit of time, how did it feel, the game in Murrayfield, in Scottish Gas Murrayfield a few weeks ago? How did it feel for you personally?
7: I'm going to be completely honest. I absolutely bawled my eyes out.
2: Oh.
7: Like, it was so, being at Murrayfield, obviously, we have this thing where basically they shut down all the roads so everyone can like walk to and from the games. And to know that I was walking that and it was because of a women's game was like unbelievable. And then seeing everyone there, the anthem started, couldn't even sing the anthem, tried to sing, like literally got all out, and then I was like, I was gone, absolutely gone. But I was like speaking to like a number of players post game, because they had a former international players like event afterwards, and everyone was in the same thing of this has been coming. And it was such an emotional time for everyone to know that, you know, we'd gone from playing up at Ribislaw in Aberdeen with one man and his dog watching us to all of a sudden over 30,000 people wanted to see us in that environment. It was honestly unbelievable. So a part of me was slightly bitter that I wasn't on that side, but other part I was like, we've been part of that journey and it's now time to pass it on to these guys. But prepare yourself, bring the tissues and prepare yourself is all I'm going to say.
6: I've been crying all week. Like, I honestly, all tournament, I've been thinking about how this is going to feel. And I know what you mean about, it's almost like an outer body experience where you're like watching this happen because of women's rugby, when for so long there was like arguments against it, like, you know, and kind of just this drawback on like, should we invest in the women's game? Well, why wouldn't you? I feel something when I see people at work, like the people serving the food or the people like pulling pints, that does something to me. Like, you are here because of women's rugby and because of what we built together, and the women before and that are going to come after as well. Like, this is what we knew was possible and we've had to fight for it for so long, and to feel that, like, just, you're right, that walking towards the stadium feeling. And we're going to have a former players get together this Sunday as well. Mm. And there's a few WhatsApp groups going on, but we were talking about, like, you know, how many tickets are sold now? How many tickets does it take to be sold to close the roads? How many tickets does it take to be sold to open the top tier? We've been monitoring it all week and it's just been going and going and going. And if I can take this chance just now to push that, like, if there is anyone that's like, even if you haven't considered going, like, it's not just for rugby fans. Like, if you've never been to the Aviva, this is the perfect time to go for the first time. Like, you don't have to know the rules. You don't even have to know the players. You just you are welcome to be part of this. Like, and, you know, show society, show your kids, or show whoever it is in your life, or even just to prove to yourself, like, this is possible and women's sport can achieve just as much as men's sport has and does.
9: Ticketmaster.ie. Get on there. You can get your tickets. Okay, score predictions before we move on.
6: Oh, I hate these. I'm going to say Ireland for a bonus point win.
9: Okay. Lisa?
7: I'm going Scotland for a bonus point win as well, but I'm going to say they're only going to win it by two.
9: Ooh.
6: Oh my God. If that's going to be true, I'm going to be stressing towards the end. Yeah. We're all going to be stressing towards the end of that game.
9: Oh, it's going to be absolutely magical. Lisa Martin and Anna Capeless, Gramila Mogath, Dasave and Shaw live in studio, and of course, Erlina online as well. I have to say, I'm very excited for Sunday as well. Obviously, I'm supporting Ireland on the green wave, but look, this is a huge occasion for the women and for Six Nations and for rugby as a whole. So, Gurmila Mogath, and thank you so much.
6: Gurmila.
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9: Well, what an absolute honour and a privilege to chat to the winning trainer of the Kentucky Derby. Cherie DeVoe, you're very welcome to Off the Ball.
36: Thank you so much for having me on.
9: I have to say, I have wanted to go to the Kentucky Derby since I was a little girl. I've grown up around horses, and I have to say, watching you, watching the videos since that day, May 2nd, 2 weeks tomorrow, can you describe for us how the past few days and weeks have been for you?
36: Oh, it's been really surreal, busy, but haven't really even gotten a chance to absorb the excitement and the enormity of winning the Kentucky Derby. But it's been fabulous, but definitely busy.
9: I can imagine. And as a, like, you've gone viral all over the world now. We've seen the videos you celebrating. We've seen the raw emotion, the joy, the elation, and everything. And I want to talk about the race. Talk about Golden Temper by name, Golden Tempo by nature. I've watched it now a few times over and still I get goosebumps, because for those who didn't get to see it, Golden Tempo was in last place. And it didn't, for us, I suppose, that don't know the horse, it didn't look like he was going to even place. And the way he came up around the final bit, with Jose on board, it was magical to watch, and then to get the win. But I suppose you knew what he could do.
36: Well, we have tried to change Golden Tempo's running style. You, especially over in Europe, racing, there are closers that come at the end, and that's a very characteristic turf running style. On the dirt, it is much harder to do because you can't really get that acceleration. So we've tried to put blinkers on him, you know, try to do different things to get him a better tactical advantage. But that's how he wants to run. So he was cool and calm. Jose was, and when you're run a horse like that, like Golden Tempo, there needs to be a lot of pace in front of him, which definitely materialized. So that was like the way the complexity of the race shaped up was much in our favor. So, you know, but in his running style leads up to me screaming like a banshee. The end part of it, cheering him home.
9: It was just so magical to watch. Of course, the first female trainer to win the Kentucky Derby as well. And, you know, I think, yeah, is it since 2018 you've been training? Or is 2017 your first winner in 2018? So to achieve the Kentucky Derby so early on in your career is some achievement as well.
36: Well, yes. And I tell everyone I started in April of 2018 and I didn't win my first race until March of 2019. So really would not have even thought that this was a possibility back then, but it has, it was so exciting. And I honestly didn't allow myself to believe that we could actually win the race. Golden Tempo was training wonderfully. We had a plan with him. He went off long odds because he is a horse that's very much in development. And we knew that. So I felt like he was going to run really well, win the race. I probably would have just laughed if somebody, you know, said, well, in 2 weeks, you're going to be talking about that. But I will take that pleasant surprise any day.
9: Golden Tempo was 23-1 when he set off. And as I said, I watched it a few times over. And when you see the race on the screen, you actually can't even see Golden Tempo because the camera screen can't go that far from the leading pack right to back to him. And then to watch the end, the way he bounced up through it, obviously Jose gave an incredible ride. And Betty's brother.
36: Yes, that was an emotional moment between the two of them. They are both fierce competitors, and I wonder what it would like to be a jockey. I've never ridden a race in my life, but I wonder what it would be like when you're riding the race and you have to focus on the finish line. And then right after, there's a whole flood of emotions of, I just did that. I just beat Irad, you know, like, and Irad feeling that defeat, but wanting to be happy for his brother. You know, there's just so much that complexity of the outcome of the race that was kind of like really neat to watch unfold.
9: It's absolutely magical, and it's been incredible. Even watching, as I said, over and over, I kind of am still getting goosebumps. And I'm sure I can't even imagine what it's like for you and your team. I know you have such a supportive team and family around you as well. It's been just incredible to watch it all.
36: Yeah, no, it's been a whirlwind, as I said. My family doesn't get to come to Kentucky too often. So the fact that they were there to share in that, my best friend, my stepdaughter Reagan goes to boarding school, so they were kind enough to let her come to the race because they're a little strict on their rules. But having everybody there and having the support, especially they've all seen it from before I was a trainer. They've all seen it from well before that moment.
9: Well, what a day to miss school anyways, I'm telling you that much. Yeah. That'll certainly be one that she'll never forget. I love when I talk to trainers, jockeys, owners, and hear about these little quirks that the different, you know, horses have. Like, I think it's in Henry de Bromhead's yard, they have a pet goat, and the goat keeps some of the horses company, and you'll often see like different animals kind of form these friendships as well. It's always so interesting to see the dynamics of, because I suppose they're warm-blooded animals. They're athletes. They're, you know, they kind of do need something, as you mentioned, to pacify them.
36: Right. Well, I had to break down. I had a champion filly. She was champion turf filly last year named She Feels Pretty. And she needed the goat. And I hate the goat. And the goat's on his way here with another horse.
9: Oh, wow.
36: But yeah, Mickey the goat comes back to haunt me.
9: I love it. I know you said you haven't ran a race yourself, but of course you're involved in horses your whole life. And you were a barrel racer as well, which I thought was really cool.
36: Yeah. So I grew up, my parents trained standardbreds, and they took a sabbatical, and I found myself doing rodeos and participating in barrel racing, which I loved the speed aspect of it. Again, probably couldn't get me to do that because I'm too much of a wimp now that I'm older. But and that led me to exercise riding. I got on the racetrack at the very bottom. We call them hot walkers. They just cool the horses out when they're finished training. And then I was like, oh, I can ride. And that kind of, that's what led me to be a trainer. Really, I've galloped. I was an assistant trainer for 14 years. So I really put in a lot of foundation before I went out on my own.
9: Absolutely. And for anyone who's listening is wondering about barrel racing, it was, of course, featured a bit in Yellowstone. And I have to say, it's really fast. And I was like, those horses can turn on a sixpence, as we'd say here.
36: Yes, yes, most definitely. They have turn and stop and acceleration. So it's all the fun things in about 20 seconds time.
9: It is.
36: Or less, 15.
9: It is worth taking a look on YouTube at some barrel racing videos just to see what goes on, because it is pretty, pretty intense. Shireen, yeah. Before I let you go, of course, before you spoke to us here on Off the Ball, you were at an incredible event in Leopardstown for Women in Racing, which is an initiative here in Ireland to get more women into racing, of course, to support those who are involved in the industry, whether they're trainers, they're jockeys, they're breeders. It must have been incredible to chat to so many women. I'm sure they were amazed to chat to you as well and to talk to a Kentucky Derby winner.
36: Yeah, no, they were wonderful. Some of the ladies there are very talented in their own right and respected. So it's an honor to be able to feel like they're wanting to talk to me. And, you know, we get to spread the word and advocate for our sport. I think that's something that it's not just in America. We all have to work really hard to keep our sport in a positive light. And some of it's deserved and some of it's, you know, not. But I take a lot of joy and I respect that, you know, I get to be that person.
9: That's it too. And I think as well, you can just, you know, you've just proven that women can achieve the highest in their sport as well, which I think is hugely important. And, you know, it's like, as I said, I've grown up wanting to go to Kentucky Derby, and I've seen it as a child on, you know, videos and television and heard about it on the radio. So to be able to talk to a Kentucky Derby winner here in Ireland is a hugely special moment for me as well.
36: Well, we're going to have to get you out here next year, first Saturday in May, so put it on your calendar.
9: I will be there, absolutely. And we'll have to get you racing over here as well. We'd love to have you over in Ireland.
36: Yeah, that was asked of me, but I said if I had the right horse in the right situation, then for sure we'd be over there.
9: Winning trainer of the Kentucky Derby, Shireen DeVoe, of course, with your fabulous colt, Golden Tempo, ridden by Jose Ortiz. Thank you so much for joining us on the show this evening, and I wish you every success, and I cannot wait to follow the rest of your career.
36: Well, thank you for having me on. Have a great rest of your evening.
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0: Every GAA season, cameras follow teams on the pitch, but on the sideline is another team. One that's passed on what they learned yesterday to shape those on the pitch today. That's what the game is built on. Because playing it forward isn't just about lifting cups, but lifting a team. And behind every county are those who lift us all. AIB, proud sponsor of the GAA All-Ireland Senior Football Championship. AIB, for the life you're after.
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0: He doesn't have any goals, but he's got 3 assists as well from kind of set pieces. He got a really important one away at Aberdeen there recently. And yeah, like the development of his career is an example to everybody who is in the League of Ireland or is wanting to kind of aspire to bigger and better things. He was brilliant again on Sunday, and he's very key to what Ireland will, you know, want to achieve over the next couple of years, because you don't have a lot of left-footed defenders. And yeah, he's been absolutely excellent, and I'm kind of delighted for him as well, because he's, you know, he's taken maybe the path less travelled, and he's kind of got right to the top as well at a huge club in Celtic. So I'm hoping he gets his flowers eventually.
1: That was David Wilson on this week's episode of The Green Scene, speaking about the outstanding performance of Liam Scales for Celtic and why he'll be so vital to Ireland's future success. The Green Screen on Off the Ball is with Cadbury, hashtag supporter and a half. It is Megan Scully here with you on Off the Ball until 10 p.m. And speaking of The Green Scene, we have another member of our team with us right now, Ben Symes, alongside Vinnie Perth at Oriel Park for Dundalk versus Shamrock Rovers. How are you?
2: Good evening, Megan. How are you?
1: I'm keeping well now, thanks. And now I'm going to have a chat with Vinnie. It's a big return to Dundalk for you tonight. How are you finding it?
2: I don't know. yeah, it's been good. Really good. Lots of hugs, lots of, yeah, nice cards, all of that stuff. Yeah, just really good people around Irish football. And I don't know why I was a bit nervous coming up, but sometimes you are, for strange reasons. Just hadn't been back here since 21, and someone just pointed out the last time, I think I was in charge of Dundalk, we in Oriel Park, we beat Shamrock Rovers 1-0. So hopefully from a Dundalk point of view, that's an omen, a good omen for them. It was a real game of quality, and hopefully we get that tonight.
1: You're hoping to bring some luck to the side. Ben, tell us about the atmosphere there. It sounds like it's picking up nicely before the 8 p.m. kickoff.
3: Yeah, look, it always is in Oriel Park. I feel like sometimes Oriel Park gets a bit of a bad rep. We were only having a chat a couple of minutes ago. But I think the noise that kind of builds up in this stadium is, look, I don't want to say it's second to none. I think people here would say it's second to none within the county allowed. But the support that's opposite the main stand here in the dock, and the noise that build up, and they get really behind the team here, it makes a huge effort. I think a lot of fans come up here and they're in the away end, which is a little bit straddled away from the rest of the atmosphere, and they don't really get a full appreciation for what goes on amongst the mix. But they full reason behind this team. This team are flying at the moment under Kieran Culloff, albeit they haven't been over the last couple of games, but it's been a hugely impressive performance so far this season from his side. And they've all reason to be going into this game with good confidence facing the league leaders.
1: Absolutely. Now, of course, before we get to the live commentary, I actually want to talk about Seamus Coleman, who announced today that he's leaving Everton after 17 years. What an incredible ambassador he has been for Everton and, of course, for Ireland as well. Vinny, what do you think his next job could be? Because apparently he's been offered every single job going with the squad, but he's saying he's going to take some time out perhaps first.
2: Yeah, it feels like, and I think David Moyes made a small little point that Seamus feels he can still do something internationally, so therefore tells you that he wants to continue playing. I'm sure there'll be a lot of clubs, maybe not the level we feel he should be, maybe championship type level, but if he is going to go somewhere and play, it means, you know, Heimer will feel he'll have him in and around the squad, and I still think that's really important, and you can have people hang around too long, but with Seamus, I think it's different. You need someone like him who can come on and off the pitch for this Irish team as it's continued to develop. It's still a young team, and having Seamus fit and ready and available and around it is hugely important. So obviously he feels, you know, reading between the lines, he still thinks he can play, which I completely understand. It's so hard to retire, and Everton have offered him, as Moyes said, everything from the groundsman to the assistant manager job. So it tells you Seamus is a different mindset, which you'd expect from someone like him. He's been a real warrior for that 17-18 years.
1: Just shows the level of respect as well for him. And you know, so many people, I think, across social media, if you just search his name now, you can see how much support and love there is for him.
2: Do you know what, like, he was made in League of Ireland. I don't mean that as a cheap, aren't we great in League of Ireland, but he was made here, and in many ways it tells the story of Seamus. He went for small money, I think it was about 60,000 at the time, and he's repaid that in leaps and bounds to Everton. But he's been real in everything he's done. There's an authenticity about the way he plays, the way he trains. I've spoken to people who've been teammates of his, and they all love him, and he does all the basics really, really well. He's just an outstanding person on and off the pitch, and sometimes the good guys win in life, and Seamus is one of them, and he's done a lot of really good things. He has, you know, the level of respect of everybody that's ever worked with him, even people, and you talk now that I mix in some

0: Media circles, people are interviewing, just speak so highly of him. Anyone that's worked in the staff, I know a lot of people working in the staff within the FEI, and they all just rate him so highly. So what a just a brilliant servant to Irish football he's been, and to Everton Football Club in particular.
1: He joined, of course, Everton from Sligo Rovers in January 2009, as you mentioned there, for £60,000. He was named club captain in 2019, and then in 24 he broke the club's Premier League appearance record, surpassing former goalkeeper Tim Howard's tally of 354 appearances. His top flight record now stands at 372 games with 22 goals and 24 assists. So it's absolutely incredible. I think we'll be watching with bated breath to see what Seamus Coleman will do next. Back to tonight's game. So what are our thoughts and what are we expecting between Dundalk and Rovers?
0: Yeah, I think it's interesting, but Dundalk have, and they've started to do this under Stephen Bradley, they're very settled over the last number of weeks, not making as many changes as he once did. And I think with Pigo Lopez heading to the World Cup, the importance of Lee Grace as that number five in the middle of the back three is huge, and he played there and he gives them a platform to play. No surprise Subawali has played right of a back three, but Dan Cleary again gives them that experience. If we talk about Irish internationals there in Seamus Coleman, well, Enda Stevens probably would have got along more caps if it wasn't for the likes of Coleman as one of the fullbacks, and he comes into this Rovers team over the last number of weeks, so that's what they're built on. But what Dundalk are built on is Daryl Horgan left wing, Owen Kenny right wing, and Arubi as the centre forward. They've been brilliant for them this season, so that back three of Rovers are just waxed lyrical about will certainly be tested by Dundalk's front three. You know, Ben touched on it. I've been lucky enough to experience this ground when they've won big nights, they won leagues. I've been here. This is a real hostile venue for away teams when you come to it. And Oria Park and the Shed is rocking. They need to do that. It's a big night for Dundalk. They need to get a result just to keep them in a comfortable position. But Shamrock Rovers are class. They're a different animal when they get going, and Rovers are red hot favourites to win tonight. But you spoke about barrel racing. I'm not sure you'll see anyone that quick tonight, Megan, but you'll certainly see that intensity. There'll be a lot of intensity you spoke about. So we'll see. I'm not sure anyone as quick as you were talking about in the horses though.
1: Well, do you know what? I'd say a few of them could give the barrel racing a go if they wanted to.
0: Well, look, I'll give it a go. I did watch Yellowstone myself, so I did know what you were talking about there. Well, it did hit home. I'm not going to lie to you.
1: I did say, I knew when I referenced Yellowstone that people would remember and know what exactly I was talking about. And I think possibly, if I'm not mistaken, it was the episode that Bella Hadid, the famous supermodel, was in as well. So if anyone can't remember barrel racing, you might remember that episode.
0: Maybe that's why I remember, is it? yeah, maybe that's why I remember. I get it.
1: Ben Symes, how are you set up so for tonight, and what are your thoughts?
2: Look, I think it's going to be a fascinating game. I think Dundalk, obviously, as we said, a poor run of form over the last couple of games, but this is a real chance to get behind and him get going again. For Shamrock Rovers, you're looking to build on three wins in a row. Look, let's not beat around the bush. We know exactly what Stephen Bradley has done at Shamrock Rovers and what he has plans to continue to keep doing. They are in somewhat of a little bit of a changing phase, maybe. There's a lot of young players coming into the team. Pigo Lopez has been at the rock at the back for so many years. Obviously, he's missing at the moment for the World Cup. So we're looking at Kieran Kilduff here now, coming out onto the pitch, as he has done in every game he's been the Dundalk manager since he came in the middle of last season. He goes out and gives all four corners of the stadium a round of applause. He's going to be full of confidence, and rightly so, I suppose, going into this game, that his team can really put it up to the champions and maybe, hopefully, catch them when they're just a little bit off without Pico Lopez back there.
1: All right, that's great. And just to let you all know, Bowes v Drogheda, St. Pat's v Shelburne and Waterford v Derry has all kicked off now. And of course, we will have live commentary at 8 p.m. here on Off the Ball with Ben Symes and Vinnie Perth coming up very shortly.
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1: You're very welcome to Friday night's show. It is Megan Scully here with you until 10 p.m. But it is almost time to head over to Oriel Park for the first half of Dundalk versus Shamrock Rovers. Our commentary team this evening are Vinnie Perth, and first it is Ben Sines.
2: Yeah, thanks, Megan. You just come to us in the middle of a minute of applause for Jerry Dover, involved with Dundalk FC his whole life, who just passed away recently. So round of applause before we get underway here in Oriel Park. We'll run you through the teams very quickly before the team kick us off. But Dundalk, end of an O, keeps his place in goal. It's Harvey Warren and Bobby Burns in that makeshift centre half. J.R. Wilson and Tyreek Wilson are fullbacks. Keith Buckley and Aid Irvine will be the two rocks in the middle of midfield for the home side. Declan McDade and Darragh Horgan out wide. Then Owen Kenny and Fania Ruby up top for Shamrock Rovers. Ed McGinty keeps his place in goal. It's the same back three to keep going. Last Friday night, Lee Grace at the base for Enda Stevens and Dan Cleary the side. Adam Brennan and Tommy Salawale are the wing-backs. Matt Healy, Jack Byrne, Victor Ozenvudo make up the middle. And John McGovern and Michael Noonan, the two partners at the tip of the Rovers attack. I'm delighted to say that I'm joined alongside a man who knows this place very, very, very well. Vinny Perth, how are you doing?
0: Yeah, really good, Ben. Enjoying the sort of build-up to the game. I think we touched on a pre-game. The atmosphere here can be really good, especially on the big nights. They look forward to Rovers coming. There's a football hatred. I think that's the best way to put it. No one hates anybody in Irish football, but there's a football hatred between these two clubs. There's been a lot of rivalries. Rovers have took over now. It's up to Dundalk to help the others take them off the perch a little bit.
2: As Dundalk get us underway, kicking from left to right, and as you said, good bit of atmosphere in the build-up here. A few flares over the far side to Dundalk. I think it's pretty safe to say they were not going to end up on the pitch after what happened here in the Loud Derby at the start of the season. So Shamrock Rovers have the ball now in their brand new yellow, green and black kit, which got announced this afternoon as the ball played along by Enda Stevens towards John McGovern. And McGovern can't keep the ball in play. And the Dundalk are going to have the ball coming down with Wilson down this right-hand side. He plays along towards Ruby. He manages to hold the ball up. He tries to flick him behind Owen Kenny. He tries to get him behind the Rovers' fence. He's going to manage to get the ball ahead of Lee Grace. Declan McDade running outside of him now. McDade puts the ball into the box. It's dealt by Matt Healy. He lets the ball bounce. And eventually it's away by Enda Stevens. John McGovern now trying to hold the ball up the end of the pitch. And he's getting fouled by Bobby Burns and Harvey Warren. Rob Harvey didn't see anything wrong with it. And Keith Buckley can come away with the ball for Dundalk. A fairly lively start here in the opening first minute at Oriel Park. Dundalk goes searching for a long ball, but it's in the hands of Ed McGinty. Vinny, you mentioned the atmosphere there. How much of an effect does that have? Obviously, you know this place very, very well when you're down on the pitch. How much effect does it have when you're down there?
0: Oh, huge. It's particularly from a playing point of view or on the pitch, even the dugouts. It becomes quite intense around Oriel Park. And opposition people coming up and supporting it. They're tucked away in the little corner there, and you don't experience it. But players often talk about it. When Dundalk play and they're at intensity, the pitch feels a little bit smaller. There's a bit of a smell, I'll call it that, from the shed over there. It can be quite off-putting, but everything about it, the pitch is obviously much improved from my time here, but everything about the pitch, all of them things, made it really hostile and a difficult place to go. But Dundalk have started with real intensity as well, that I spoke about. That front three, I mean, already Kenny has caused problems, and Ruby done really well to hold up the ball, and Horgan is almost free. That'll be the worry for Bradley. The front three of Dundalk started the game really, really well, albeit worth 2 minutes in.
2: Yeah, Dundalk, of course, that high press that we got used to seeing from them in the Premier Division so far this season. And Shamrock Rovers, of course, used to seeing it in the 1-1 draw at Tallaght Stadium earlier this season. Danny Mullins, 90th minute goal, getting a point for the away side there. He's back on the bench today. He has been injured for the last couple of weeks. As Rovers now start to advance the ball and they make way towards the box. Cleary trying to find John McGovern. There's an interception there, and Dundalk can try to go up the other end with Darragh Horgan. He managed to hold the ball up, played out to Owen Kenny now on this right-hand side. Kenny trying to find Ruby, and he does find the edge of the box. And Ruby just unfortunately loses his footing with that front three licking up very, very early. For Dundalk here as Keith Buckley picks up the scraps. And Dundalk in control of possession just inside the Rovers half. Aidan Durbin will be doing a lot of the running in the middle of the park for Dundalk this evening, as he does all the time, every time he dons the lily-white shirt. And the ball now still out in the Dundalk left-hand side with Tyreek Wilson.
0: I think Dundalk, tactically, Ben, are playing with a back three. Probably something I haven't really seen from this season, with two wing-backs, McDade, who's causing problems already on this side. And just getting that front three, putting Rovers back three under a bit of pressure. Probably down to all the injuries they have at that centre-half position. Dundalk missing a huge amount of people. For Rovers, it's more the same. They make slight tactical switches, and sometimes they get a second man up front. It's McGovern tonight, same as last week, and that means Jack Bourne, Healy, and the brilliance of Victor Ozebuna. Them three in midfield have been brilliant for Rovers when they've played. So that's the way they're set up tactically, as a lot of people would expect.
2: Yeah, Dundalk, maybe a little bit of shift probably due to necessity, if nothing else. Maiwa Anamasahun, Vinny Leonard and Conor O'Keefe all injured at the back, and of course Rob Cornwall suspended after his red card versus Bohemians last week. So it looks like it's Bobby Burns, Harvey Warren and J.R. Wilson in the back three, with Declan McDade moving back on the right hand side, Tariq Wilson on the left. His own Kenny advances down the left hand side now and wins a corner for his side.
0: Oh, he started really game really well, hasn't he, Kenny? I mean, his father was such a brilliant man around this club, and Owen spent hours and hours on this pitch, and it's paying off for him so far.
2: So it's off to the corner quick, and the cross is dealt with by Matt Healy, and it's back now to Aidan Irvine to rebuild possession again. He's found Wilson on the right hand side, and Rovers putting on somewhat of their own press under Michael Noonan, and the ball's made its back towards Enda Minogue, who goes long in search of Horgan on the other side. But Tommy Sawale is there, but John McGrover's can't keep hold of the ball, and the game's just getting a little bit scrappy. As Dundalk try to get a foothold on the ball again, and no better man to do it than Keith Buckley in the middle of the park. Harvey Warren out to Declan McDade on the right hand side. Oh, and a little jink pass Adam Brennan. The ball's played right into the box. It's dealt with by Daniel Cleary, but Dundalk looking very, very promising these opening couple of minutes.
0: Yeah, well, 5 minutes in, they've been brilliant, haven't they? They've started the game really well. People talk about the front four. What does that mean? It means getting balls into the box. It means forward passes. It means all of them little silly things we talk about. Eric Durbin winning another ball there. McDade started really well, but the man that started the best is probably Owen Kenny and Arubi.
2: Arubi nearly in on goal there. Rob Harvey adjusted him to a felled Lee Grace at the back. A big couple of weeks for Lee Grace coming up here, Vinny, with the loss of Tico Lopez and him having to step into the centre of that back three for Shamrock Rovers.
0: Yeah, we touched on the podcast. I think that was the most natural one during the week in the LOI podcast. We touched on it, and I think he's the most natural one to play in that central position. I know you've got different options there, but Lee is such an experienced player that I think having Cleary alongside him as opposed to Subo Ali, who's done that, I think makes a big difference. Two out of three ain't bad, is that what they say? But out there, you know, they think of the stalwarts there, Cleary, Lopez and Grace. They've won multiple league titles as a three. So yeah, it's a lot. There's no doubt Lopez will be a loss, but they've got enough about them, I think, to deal with it.
2: Meatloaf, is it?
0: Two, yeah, that was the one. Yeah. That was the one. I got the reference.
2: Yeah, alright. Shamrock Rovers now with the ball, defeated Jack Byrne. Tries find victory in Ozzie and Buna, and he just fell by A. Durbin.
0: Yeah, A. Durbin plays on the edge, right? And that's one to watch tonight. He's just made a really poor challenge again. He's getting away with a lot of stuff. He is a marked man now because of the world we live in, social media. Got away with a horrendous tackle against Keane Levy not that long ago, and there's a big deal made of it, but he's just left a mark on Victor there, and it's really, really upset the Rovers bench.
2: Yeah, A. Durbin, potentially rightly so, has a marker on him. He's already picked up a red card this season against Sligo and has already served a suspension for 5 yellow cards as well.
0: Rovers, or Dundalk's sort of discipline has been a bit out of control this season. It's probably been the one black mark against this side.
2: Yeah, 4 red cards for players so far this season for Dundalk, Durbin and Cornwall, as we already mentioned. Darrell Horgan versus Patson, Vinny Leonard in the reverse fixture here against Shamrock Rovers. Kieran Cuduff as well sent off against Shelburne, the manager, a couple of weeks ago. As Rovers build this ball out in the left hand side, with Jack Byrne just dropping into a bit of pocket of space. And the ball cannons off John McGovern, but he does well to get away with it, and he has an advantage here. He's going to left fly, and 20 yards out, it's a brilliant save from Enda Minogue to tip it around the post. John McGovern, Rovers looking very, very threatening there all of a sudden out of nothing. John McGovern.
0: It was a simple ball by Jack Bourne. He was actually trying to pick out Enda Stevens, and McGovern got in the way and got stuck on his feet, and he gets a little bit of luck. He gets past Harvey Warren, who'd followed him in. Warren tries to pull his jersey, and all of a sudden it opens up in front of him. But Enda Minogue, like we feared for Dundalk in terms of in goal, but Enda Minogue has been exceptional for this season when he picked up the injury so early to the first choice keeper.
2: Corner's now going to be swung in by Jack Byrne, as we've got used to seeing for Shamrock Rovers. It's an outswinger and met by the head. Oh, I think it was Enda Stevens up there, but the header's gone just wide. Jack Byrne's set piece is so threatening for Shamrock Rovers time and time again, as we've seen. Maybe missing Pico Lopez in the middle that time.
0: Yeah, it's a really good. It's Jack Byrne pulls the shorts up, as we know. He does the little shuffle, puts the ball exactly where he wants it. And Enda Stevens gets up ahead, and he's probably really disappointed he hasn't hit the target there. That's the fourth biggest chance of the game, and it falls to Enda Stevens.
2: So Enda Minogue is going to take this kick out, and as you said, it started every game since the injury to Connor Kearns.
0: I've seen Conor Cairns just before the game, and he's still struggling to walk, so it'll take him a while to get fit. And a lot of Dundalk fans really feared when he lost him. I thought that was a brilliant signing, Cairns. He was really unlucky to lose his place at Shells. He was, you know, obviously Spiel was outstanding for Shelbourne, but he came here, real shot in the arm for them, and then he gets injured. But I tell you what, Animalog's been good, hasn't he, Ben?
2: He has indeed. Joined in January 2025 from Athlone Town, formerly of Bray Wanderers and Bohemians for that, and Ballyboden GAA club as well. The dual player while growing up in South County Dublin. Daniel Cleary goes for a searching ball for Victor Ozambuna down the right hand side, but it's dealt with well by Bobby Burns. Norves can rebuild here. Back of the back, as you just settle into that back three of Dan Cleary, Lee Grace, and Enda Stevens. Victor Ozambuna, as we've seen over the last couple of weeks, picking the ball up midfield, but doesn't get the free kick he was looking for from Rob Harvey. It's just a little bit scrappy in the middle of the park as Rovers tried to build away here at Matt Healy. Bobby Burns yet again gets across to intercept. Bobby Burns, makeshift centre half here tonight, Vinny. We know he's played left back when he was at Galway. Part of the reason he moved to Dundalk was he wanted to play in centre midfield. Unfortunately, against his own wishes, he's had to be put in at centre half again tonight.
0: Yeah, he's done really well in midfield, and most of us in the league weren't associating probably as a left back, to be fair to I suppose Caulfield would have picked him there, but he's gone into midfield and been really, really good. But he's shown his versatility tonight. He's settling into that back three, as you said, on the left hand side of it. So he's a manager's dream, isn't he? He can play in so many different positions and comfortable at doing them all.
2: Yeah, originally a midfielder, played for Glentoran in the middle of the park. Their player of the year in 2024 with 18 goals, but centre half tonight as the ball goes long for Shamrock Rovers. And Adam Brennan looks to deal with Declan McDay, tries getting Adam Brennan, gets in front of him. But the ball's going to dribble through to end the Minogue. Adam Brennan has been so exciting for Shamrock Rovers since he joined from UCD.
0: Yeah, I would say he came in and was exciting and then picked up a little bit of injuries and at least just managing them. And I didn't expect him to be the form he was all the way through. I know young player, he'll have ups and downs, but big test for McDay today. I wouldn't associate him as a wing back. He's an out and out winger, played a lot of football in Scotland as an out and out winger, and we've seen him at, where else was he, up in
2: Bohemians as well.
0: Bohemians, should I say, yeah, and he was in and out of team there. I thought he'd do a lot better at Bowles, and he just didn't hit the heights I was expecting. But wing back would be interesting. He'd be tested by Brendan tonight.
2: As you said, 29 appearances in the Scottish Premiership as a winger, and now in a wing back position. Here he is on the ball on the right hand side, but he can't keep control of it. Rovers are now penned back in at their left corner flag.
0: Picked up a couple of goals as well, Ben, hasn't he? In terms of Rovers fans would, or Bowles fans, be looking going, never played that well for us, you know. Sometimes you just don't fit certain clubs and you move on, and his form has really improved under Kilduff.
2: Has indeed. 3 goals in the Premier Division so far this season for Declan McDade. Playing on one side, usually, of the Dundalk midfield, with Darragh Horgan on the other. Owen Kenny as well, as we see, can play the wing position as well. As Rovers take a little bit of time over a throw, Victor Ozambuna has it at his feet now. And it's all the way back to Ed McGinty in goal. Dundalk's press yet again, so quick getting up A. Durbin, and Darragh Horgan following up again. Rovers find a way to get around it with John McGovern. And they're all the way back again with Tommy Sabuwale just outside their box. And again, Dundalk press up, and the ball's all the way back with Ed McGinty. He's just forced to hoof it away.
0: Yeah, I love this tactic from Dundalk to you. Like, I mean, don't give Rovers any respect. You respect them in their own way, but not in the pitch. Go and put them under a little bit of pressure and make them force passes through the lines. And we know Rovers are so good at it. It's hard to do when you're putting the pressures. Too many teams either match Rovers up or just give them too much respect. Dundalk aren't at the moment. Just 4 of the players all pushed up high onto Rovers. They're just not letting them play through the lines.
2: Yeah, I spoke to Kieran Kilduff during the weekend. That's exactly what he said. He said, you want to show them respect, but you also know that you want to get your own game plan and have a go at them. And that's exactly what Dundalk are doing here. So the opening 14 minutes at Oriel Park, nil all between Dundalk and Shamrock Rovers. Ben Symes alongside ex-Dundalk manager Vinnie Perth, as that Dundalk press wins it yet again with Owen Kenny down the right hand side. And Stevens just steps in to sweep it up, and yet again it's a chip ball out from Shamrock Rovers. Jack Byrne and Adam Brennan managed to take it down. It's gone long in search of Michael Noonan, and the drop down is going to fall for John McGovern here just inside the Dundalk half. Tommy Sabuwale can build down the right hand side, lining up on Wilson, and he's just shaping us up as if he's going to go by him. Tries to find Victor Ozambuna inside, and Keith Buckley, the ever experienced Keith Buckley, steps in The ball eventually deflects off Tommy Sabuale's hand. That's going to be a free out for Dundalk.
0: Yeah, both Shamrock Rovers haven't really settled. I know he had that chance for McGovern, but other than that, and then the resulting corner where Enda Stevens had a really good chance. But that aside, it's been Dundalk who probably settled it better. The Rovers are experienced enough just to get through these sort of spells and let them, hopefully from their point of view, that Dundalk's team runs out a little bit. But Ruby, as I said, just putting people under pressure, and there's just something refreshing about the way Dundalk are playing. It's what I suppose you call front foot football, and there's a lot to like about it.
2: Anything that harks back to your own days at Dundalk with the front foot football?
0: Yeah, we played a little bit of that. That Sean Gannon fellow would never come back, or Dane Massey, so we had to send them high and wide.
2: Victor Ozenbuna now trying to break away for Shamrock Rovers. He keeps the ball so well, as we've seen in Victor Ozenbuna's stints for Shamrock Rovers so far. Jack Byrne.
0: Do you know what it is, Ben? He's just seen it there, and it's hard to describe on radio, isn't it? His upper body strength.
2: Michael Noonan lets fly from 30 yards, but that sails well over the bar. Just back to Victor Ozenbuna. Obviously, Vinny, we knew before the season that we've seen him on the wing, but he's played more centrally this season. And like you said, that upper body strength and the ability to hold off and turn defenders in the middle of the park. How impressive have you been with that side of his game to transition to the middle of the pitch?
0: Yeah, I touched on this a couple of times. I wasn't sure what's in Victor this time last year. Where was the £2 million player? And I spoke to a lot of people who've seen him closely, and they all said, no, trust me, he'll come. And I don't mean that in terms of, I'm not shy enough to admit it, but stepping from boys football to men's football is huge, and so many people struggle with that. But whatever Bradley's done with him, whatever the S&C coaches have done with him, he's become a man this season, and that's why he can play centre. First of all, you've got to win a battle in every game of football, and he's able to do that. We've just seen an example of it there where Keith Buckley comes at him, he just gets his shoulders up and bops him off, and then the quality, undoubted quality he has. And now we're starting to see, you know what, that £2 million doesn't look the most expensive sign in the world for a young boy, and all of a sudden he's starting to look the part, and the future, albeit it's very early, is so bright for him.
2: Yeah, and there's one man who spotted him very, very early. It was Owen Doyle's father, who grew up next to him in Talla. Great story Owen Doyle told on Off the Ball a couple of months ago, but his father ringing him when he's playing in England saying, you want to see this kid playing out on the road, he's like anything, unlike anything I've ever seen. And that kid is Victor Ozenbuna.
0: Deadly. We need to get involved in Irish football quicker. We'll start the campaign, get on Doyle's father out and coaching and scouting.
2: That unrest that you hear from the fans is a free kick for Shamrock Rovers for a foul on Michael Noonan. Rob Harvey pulling in Wilson. It's going to be a yellow card as well for J.R. Wilson for that foul.
0: Yeah, do you know what? He's just gone in too aggressively, and it's in Rovers' half. He doesn't need to do it. It's just sloppy, and I think that's Rob Harvey just marking Dundalk's card. You've had three or four of these fouls where you shouldn't have made them, and you know the Rovers bench is not happy at all. They've been up and at the fourth official Neil Doyle, and feels a little bit harsh, but it's probably the referee now stamping his authority on the game, and ultimately then that's why the yellow card was given.
2: Just 18 minutes into the game here, J.R. Wilson picks up the first booking of the game. They always take that free kick and try and find Adam Brennan on the left hand side. Dundalk pick it up well here with Owen Kenny, and they can rebuild back into that back five that is new for us for seeing from Dundalk this season. The long searching ball is going to find Ed McGinty. Just fell slightly on his feet at Tyreek Wilson chasing down, and Darrell Horgan quickly up again. Rovers force a boot away yet again, Vinny. That Dundalk press just forcing errors out of Shamrock Rovers at the back.
0: Ooh.
2: Throw in taken quickly. There's a sly foul on A. Durbin. The referee's wave play on. Shamrock Rovers can get it away. Out as far as Dundalk on the edge of their boxes. Victor tries to close down Tyreek Wilson. He's helped by Tommy Sabuale. It's going to be a throw out here.
0: Yeah, just back to Dundalk's press band. I think Horgan went, but he Tyreek Wilson behind him, and that's the key to any press you do in football, people. You can go running on your own all you want, but when you've got two and three with you, and you touch them against these rushed clearance, it's rushed because Dundalk, no respect in the middle of the game, go and put people under pressure, and they've done it really well. Another example of it coming up.
2: Yeah, again, the ball falls to Ed McGinty, and Owen Kenny's on him like a rash, and the ball is forced to be booted away. And it's all the way back now with Enda Stevens again, and he has to try and find Ed McGinty. But once again, the pressure comes from Owen Kenny. It's a wayward pass back to Ed McGinty. That's going to be a corner to Dundalk out of absolutely nothing. And yet again, that press is what caused it.
19: Yeah, it's not probably not good, a good example of Enda. The ball's on his right foot there and he just forces it. But you're right, Irubi is putting the keeper under pressure. Kenny is putting Stevens under pressure. Sloppy one. Rovers would be fuming if they conceded from this.
2: It's going to be Bobby Burns and Darrell Horgan now to get this ball into the box, and it looks like it's going to be left to the Antrim native Burns to hit an in swinger with that left foot.
19: Dundalk have been real clever with set pieces this season. We might see an example out here.
2: Ruby just on top of Ed McGinty as everyone else is just lining up on the edge of the box. And Rovers go zonal in the middle, man mark along the edge. It's going to be Bobby Burns in swinger. He puts it in on top of the keeper and is headed away by one of those who was zonal, Dan Cleary, out as far as Darrell Horgan. Tries to find Bobby Burns back in the corner, but it's gone out for a Shamrock Rovers free kick to reset a little bit. You touched on the Dundalk's set piece there a little bit. Rovers maybe trying to counteract that with a mix of zonal and man marking in the middle.
19: Yeah, it's really clever from them. Three big centre halves sort of lining up in the 6 yard box, and anything in that area, the three of them are going to head it away, and that's the plan. But they're certainly not giving runners from the edge of the box any freedom. Lots of holding and dragging. It's such a key part of football now, isn't it? We go back to, you know, one of the biggest games in world football or the biggest league, and VAR got involved with a set piece. We're going to have to do something about it in terms of the rules of the game, but that's for a different day.
2: Yeah, of course, no VAR here in the League of Ireland, so we can't have any decisions like West Ham versus Arsenal last Sunday, as you're referring to. His own Kenny takes the ball away over on the left-hand side, just past the Rovers halfway line. And yet again, he's got Wilson, who's high and wide out on the left-hand side. The Dundalk can rebuild back again. Shamrock Rovers tried, but their own little press on him. Michael Noonan goes up. Not many go up with him. And the ball's played along, searching towards Owen Kenny. It's going to drop here to the feet of Tyreek Wilson. Yet again, advanced out on that left-hand side. Lots of space here for Keith Buckley in the middle of the park. The experienced midfielder finds a Ruby. It's a lovely little ball back to him, and he chips over the top, trying to find the run of Owen Kenny. It's going to go all the way through to Ed McGinty, but once again, some nice movement from Dundalk in the middle of the park. A chance here for Shamrock Rovers on the break as John McGovern looks to get a hold of the ball, goes slightly away from him, but it's back to Victor Ozenvuna, just on the edge of the D in the centre circle. And back towards Tommy Sawawale and Jack Byrne in the middle of the park again as Enda Stevens comes up this left-hand side, trying to help Adam Brennan on the left wing. Jack Byrne towards the feet of Victor Ozenvuna, who tries to hold off the defender. Aidan Irvine gets a foot in. It's back towards Adam Brennan. And back with Jack Byrne in the middle of the park again. Three tidy operators in Matt Healy, Jack Byrne, and Victor Ozenvuna in the middle of the park for Shamrock Rovers. They knocked that ball around so well. Noam Kenny just gets in to intercept the ball before it gets Enda Stevens, who's making it a run behind the Dundalk defence. It's long once again to Irubi, who's causing problems, all sorts of problems for Lee Grace. Kieran Kilduff's going mental on the sideline, but a free kick hasn't been given. Irubi and Lee Grace. Looks like maybe both getting a hold of each other's shirt there, Vinny.
19: Yeah, there's not a lot in it. The two of them grabbing a hold of each other. I tell you what, Owen Kenny, like, remember, I've been coming here for years, and after every game or training session to be on the pitch, he's been everywhere tonight.
2: He certainly has, as Rovers look to build here with Jack Byrne. Tries to find a ball through to Victor Ozenvuna, but Keith Buckley knows where to be, picks up the ball, and Aidan Irvine brings it right out to said Owen Kenny on the right-hand side.
19: He's not the quickest player, is he, Ben? Or he's, I don't know what he is, but he's got a wonderful ability to let the ball roll past him, use his body as a shield. It's such a gift for a footballer to have, where you just roll people, you sort of get your body in the way of the ball and the man coming on, and he does really well. Neat and tidy dribbler. I tell you what, he can also finish when he gets the chance as well. He's been a real find for Dundalk. They've produced him through the academy system, and they've done really well in the academy at this club over the last number of years.
2: Yeah, his dribbling skills have been really, really impressive since coming back up to the Premier Division. Obviously played for Dundalk in the Premier Division in 2024. Nearly scored a lovely goal against his father's team, St. Pat's, a couple of weeks ago, denied by Joey Anang after a real run. He, of course, did score against Stephen in 2024. And Dundalk were relegated to the First Division.
19: I think he really benefited, didn't he, from going down to the First Division. That men's football and a lot of it really suited him.
2: Yeah, absolutely. 88 appearances now for Dundalk. And 20 goals, a lot of them coming obviously in the First Division, where he was allowed to adapt to men's senior football, as a lot of these Dundalk players were. A lot of young players inside, Vinnie Leonard at the back, obviously Maiwa Anamasahun also not here today. Of course, Bamia Ruby up top as the ball is launched up towards him. And Owen Kenny just tries to get on the other end of it and playing back through, but Adam Brennan and Enda Stevens clean up. And Owen Kenny puts the pressure on Brennan in the corner. The ball's going to go out for a goal kick this time and not go out for that Dundalk corner yet again. But once again, Dundalk lose the ball. And Owen Kenny's right up like a rash on Enda Stevens and Adam Brennan on the left-hand side.
0: Yeah, we're 24 minutes in and really Rovers haven't settled. We spoke about the chance for McGovern and the header over the bar, but that aside, it's been really, really comfortable from Dundalk. They've showed a lot of sort of goal in the possession, the cleverness in terms of their system and their shape. And we've had a couple of examples where Jack Bourne's got to get people away, and when the quality has, you expected a little bit more of them. But the one thing about the champions is they're experienced this before. Jack Bourne's gone into that quarterback position now just to try and get Rovers playing.
2: What do you do if you're Stephen Bradley, try to counteract this press?
0: You've got to be brave and stay on the ball. And you examples like this where you track people in and you trust your great footballers, Jack Bourne's, whether it's Enda Stevens, whether it's Dan Cleary, he's got real quality, or Victor, just to force the ball through the lines, and they will feel Dundalk will eventually press once too often. They break it, and that's what they feel. That's what the top teams do.
2: Yeah, those midfield operators for Shamrock Rovers, as we've seen over the years.
0: But it's not comfortable as a manager when it happens to you. Bradley will be a little bit uncomfortable with how his team has started, but he's experienced it all, hasn't he? So he'll know what's coming.
2: They're also going to rely on Michael Noonan a lot up top, who does well to hold up the ball there. As Adam Brennan goes searching down the left-hand side, but Declan McDade gets back in and defends and gets the ball away, and it's launched up towards Ruby again. This time he does get the ball down. Lee Grace is over very well in front of him to pick up the ball and win a throw in just inside the Dundalk half on this left hand side.
0: How impressed is Ruby in terms of his touch and his battle with Grace there? He looks a really good player, doesn't he, Ben? Like a lot of things going from, hasn't he?
2: Yeah, I asked Kilduff about Ruby during the week and he was just saying how he's been working on him on a few little things on the training ground to try and adjust to Premier Division football and maybe just getting used to playing up top rather than playing out the wing as he was a lot in the First Division. But he's gone leaps and bounds this season as the dog looks to break away down the left hand side with Darrell Horgan here. He's Wilson outside him, but Dan Cleary gets in well to intercept the ball and get it out of the way up the other end as far as Bobby Burns.
0: Yeah, Rovers just a little bit second to stuff at the moment, and Horgan just a little bit more sort of forceful in the tackle with Victor and comes out to the other side. Well, here go Rovers with Jack Bourne.
2: Jack Bourne a little bit of space in the middle of the park, and he's got Michael Noonan ahead of him. He's going to try and hold off Wilson in the back, who's of course on a yellow card. He finds John McGovern just inside, and it's back to Matt Healy in the middle of the park with loads of space and room to run into ahead of him. But he just decides to dally on the ball a little bit, and Dundalk are allowed to reset the feet of John McGovern. And Warren gets out really, really well to intercept. He has Ruby ahead of him making a run, and also is Wilson down this left-hand side. The ball with Aidan Irvine now as he crosses the middle of the park. And he just turns Victor Ozimbuna and plays a brilliant ball out to Wilson. The ball can be played into the box now if he wants it. He goes searching for Owen Kenny. The ball is played out to Declan McDade on the right-hand side. Here's Keith Buckley. Ruby on the edge of the box. Wilson's just outside him. Gets the ball into the box, searching towards Aidan Irvine. But McGinty gets out and collects the ball and plays it quickly up towards Noonan and McGovern up the other end of the pitch. Wilson gets the ball under his control out on the left-hand side. Buckley inside to Horgan. And the dog looks to build again as Rovers just drop a little bit back into their own half again. Affording the dog to have a spell of possession on the ball. And here is Kenny on this right-hand side. Shapes up Adam Brennan. Goes inside to Durbin. All the way back to Bobby Burns, just inside the Rovers half. As nine of Dundalk's outfield players are inside the Rovers half now as we speak. And Owen Kenny does very well to keep the ball away from Brennan and turns him just inside, coming towards the edge of the box. Finds Horgan. He tries reverse back to Kenny, but Matt Healy is there quite smartly to intercept.
0: Yeah, Rovers just can't get out with the moment, and not very often you say that about them, but it's all Dundalk, it's cleverness. He just touched on Owen Kenny down and Brad had under control. Kenny didn't give him an inch, and all of a sudden he feeds it to Horgan. Reverse pass almost comes off. Rovers just can't get near Dundalk at the moment. They're just one step ahead, they're moving the ball quicker. The front two Rovers, McGovern and Noonan, just not giving them the platform, and that's where they can't break the press, because when it goes up to Nibe, they hold it up.
2: Chance here is they Devon runs through and just into the box, and then McGinty's out quickly and grabs the ball just in front of Aidan Irvine, crowd appealing for a penalty, but it looked like Ed McGinty got there just before Durbin get on the end of it. Once again, a free kick from Dock in the middle of the park, taken very quickly, and all of a sudden, a blink of eye, the ball's in the box.
0: Yeah, they moved from one side to the other, and Horgan is trying to pick out a Ruby, and all of a sudden, Ed Durbin, who doesn't give up, and it gets in behind. I think he can swing his left foot at it and get a shot off, and it's a real goal chance. He tries to come inside, and it's really good goal keeping by McGinty. But that's a huge chance. Here's the first time Rovers have broke the press.
2: Here's Byrne just breaking that first line of the Dundalk press and finds Brennan, but Dundalk are quickly back in, and the ball's back now with Matt Healy just inside the Dundalk half.
0: Dundalk dominating possession against Rovers, is that 65%? Just seeing the chance back in the monitor there. Just swing your left foot at it.
2: Chance for Ruby. He's going to try and let the keeper. Oh! Just gone over the bar. The ball poked to Bailey Ruby about 35 yards out from goal. Out of absolutely nothing, he turns and hits it first time. Brilliant self-awareness. Nearly catches Ed McGinty off the line. The ball sails just over his bar. Finney, yet another chance for Dundalk. Brilliant work from Bamey Ruby.
0: Yeah, and it comes from the Dundalk press, and it's midway inside Rovers' half, and all of a sudden McGinty's out of his line, and it is absolutely outstanding from a Ruby. It's really a player at the top of his game. He just clips the goalkeeper, and he's half a yard away from being one of the best goals you've seen in Oria Park in a long, long time. If ever there was a better one, maybe Michael Duffy had one spectacular. Marco van Basten in Europe a few years back, that aside, that would have matched it. Really outstanding play from him. Great press.
2: As we're just looking back at a replay on that, sails just over the bar of Ed McGinty's goal. I spoke to Kieran Gilduff the other day, and he said a Ruby's favourite goal has been that one from one yard out against Waterford. That would have been slightly different from a one from 1 yard out for the Dundalk forward man. His own Penny breaks the press here over the left hand side, tries to find a searching ball for Ruby just inside the box, but the ball's just ahead of him, and then the Stevens can
0: Rovers have to do something different, Ben, and very seldom do I say that. We let this one play out first.
2: There's a chance here, but John McGovern on the counter attack, he's taken down by Warren. It looks like it has to be a yellow card for Harvey Warren.
0: Yeah, he's very lucky. He almost got booked, sorry Ben, before that for a pull that time when McGovern got the shot off, and the ref getting the benefit of the doubt because the shot and what came after it. So he's very, very lucky. That's the two centre halves of Dundalk under real pressure. For me, Rovers have got to do something different. I almost never say that about this team. They're experienced. They know what they're doing. They are being absolutely outplayed. Dan Cleary ends up with a 50-50 with young on Kenny, and he beats him to it, and he kills him, and he gets inside, and he forces a ball across the box, and all of a sudden there's two or three Dundalk men almost getting on the end of it. If I was Bradley here now, I'd consider making a change 30 minutes in, which is something I'm almost never said about this team.
2: Well, the chance for Rovers to get one on their scoreboard. Here's Jack Byrne, puts in one of those in swinging free kicks, but it's all the way through.
0: Yeah, but that sums it up then, doesn't it? It's a chip ball into a goalkeeper. It's not Jack Byrne-esque.
2: A Durbin breaking away towards the right hand side, and Horgan finds him. He looks to go to the return just on the edge of the box, tries to find the ball in towards the box, and the ball is swept up by Dan Cleary and away as Dundalk yet again try that quick counter attack, and it's an end to end affair here in Oyo Park. 32 minutes in, 0-0 between Dundalk and Shamrock Rovers, but Dundalk the much better side here against the league leaders and the reigning champions, as they look to build again quickly towards his left hand side. His own Kenny shapes up Tommy Sabawali. He moves inside one, inside two, and inside three, but Matt Healy gets across to intercept, and Kenny yet again just pressing and probing that Shamrock Rovers back line every single time he gets the ball.
0: Yeah, but it's a big kick from McGinty, and it goes to Michael Noonan, and it's just beaten too easily. He doesn't even make the Dundalk centre half work for it, but now Victor's on it.
2: First bit of space for Victor Ozambuna, and he plays a lovely through ball towards Sean McGovern, but the Newry man just couldn't get on the end of it, and Enda Minogue is out very, very sharp and quickly to sweep up the ball, and it's back at the feet now once again of Keith Buckley. So quickly the ball's recycled back out from Dundalk at the back. Bobby Burns now just advancing into the Shamrock Rovers half.
0: Well, we spoke to Megan about a couple of things, didn't we, pre-game between Barrel Racing and Yellowstone, but the one thing we did say is the front three of Dundalk will cause the back three of Rovers problems. I tell you what, has that played out so far in the first 32 minutes, Ben?
2: It absolutely has. Barely a sniff for the superstar Michael Noonan up top, or John McGovern, the man who formerly played intercounty football for Down GAA, winning the Talton Cup.
0: It
2: was Down, yeah. Won the Talton Cup in 2024. Ballyholland Harps, his home club, Ballyholland, just outside of Newry, up in County Down, just up the road here in Dundalk. As Jack Byrne looks to advance now in the Dundalk half. And a rare kind of bit of spell, as we've seen so far, of anywhere Dundalk are the ones that are 11 men inside their own half. Dan Cleary over on the right hand side plays it back towards Lee Grace, as we see all outfield players now inside the Dundalk half here. Once again, the press is out quickly, and all of a sudden that box four Ford and Dock are out, blocking any sort of passing lines.
19: Yeah, I think Rovers, I spoke about that as well, in terms of the sort of shape they play. It's either box in midfield, or they get that second man up front, and it's three in midfield. I think tonight they could do with a box, and I think it wouldn't be long. We might get to halftime. Bradley doesn't tend to panic. Mightn't be long before we see a Graham Bourke in there for one of the front men, and just for control. For control. That's all it is. Just get hold of the ball and probe and pass. They've been dominated. I think they're around 35% possession. It's so on Rovers in this league.
2: Yeah, Matt Healy with a nice bit of play to give Rovers a chance on the counter-attack here, as Adam Brennan shapes up on Declan McDade, but he's out very, very fast and intercepts yet again. Declan McDade, very impressive in the right wing-back role here for the Dogs so far this evening. And they can build it out now with Aidan Urban. He gets the advantage from Rob Harvey, plays it into the feet of Bamey Aruby. He's got a bit of space if he turns, and he does. He finds the ball out towards Kenny on the far side. And Kenny takes it down lovely. He's just lining up Tommy Savoale ahead of him. He cuts inside towards his right foot. He's going to hit it from the edge of the box. And it's blocked by Lee Grace. And out for a corner. It's a ramp up.
19: What a ball by Ruby. I tell you what, it is absolutely brilliant. And the whole stand seen it. It's easy from up here, but he's seen it eventually. Brilliant cross from him.
2: Ball into the box of own Kenny. Finds its way out over to this right hand side, but Brennan's under pressure from Declan McDade. The ball just ricochets back into Brennan's path, and Jack Byrne now has it in the middle of the park as Michael Noonan shapes up and tries to find a ball into hop towards John McGovern, but yet again Wilson is across to intercept, and Dundalk straight away building out yet again. Declan McDade on this right hand side beats Jack Brennan, and Adam Brennan and Adam Brennan makes him go back towards Keith Buckley in the middle of the park.
19: Yeah, the only complaint Kieran Conduffin can have is still nil all. They've been that dominant, probably haven't tested McGinty enough. Here's a chance to do it now.
2: Oh, Kenny beats the defender, he's going inside, and his curling effort is just right at the hands of Ed McGinty. A big chance for Kenny and Dundalk to take the lead 36 minutes into the game. And as you said, Kieran Kilduff is going to be wondering, what's it going to take to get a goal here?
19: Yeah, oh, that is just brilliant play from young Kenny, and he just draws in Cleary. Cleary's such an experienced player, fall free. He just slows himself down and then speeds up, and then he gets into that Daryl Horgan stroke Michael Duffy position we've seen so many times in Oriel Park, where you just want the far corner to bulge it in there, but he doesn't get enough bend on it. But he's picked it up here again,
2: and Ruby has the ball now, pulls off the defender and plays a Dermot Dundalk, come bombing forward yet again. We've been so used seeing this season and tonight from Kieran Kilduff, maybe just a little surprised that they're doing it and able to do it at such ease against the champions. A Durbin's going to clip a ball over towards Declan McDade on the right hand side. He's going to be one on one with Adam Brennan just at the edge of the box. He slows up the play and gets the ball to his left foot, where he gets the cross into the box, and Tommy Savoyle is going to deal with it. Michael Noonan's going to go searching for it again. It's been a thankless task for Michael Noonan up top, but he wins a throw in for his side this time.
19: Ben, would you and your listeners just indulge me for a second? Isn't it like reeling in the years here? It's like going back 6-7 years ago with maybe Mr. Kenny down there, and this Dundalk team have been brilliant. Front foot, pace, energy, fullbacks, people running, nobody able to settle on the ball. Yeah, it's been like a throwback, hasn't it? It's been really good.
2: Shays the team that you and Mr. Kenny, Senior Kenny, used to coach here at Oriel Park back in the day.
19: I asked you to indulge me, Ben. Sorry.
2: Ball into the box towards Michael Noonan. It's going to sail just over him. And out towards the left corner flag, where Declan McDade's out very quickly. He gets himself between Noonan and the ball. And Rob Harden gives him a free kick. Declan McDade again, a superb shift so far.
19: Yeah, we touched on it, didn't we, Ben? He's won the battle. Like, Adam Brennan's an exciting young player, but, you know, when you play for UCD and then you come to Rovers and you hit the heights, well, this is different, isn't it? You've got to go away, and this is how you win leagues. You come to grounds like this and win. And he still might do that. It's early. Rovers are an experienced team. But, tell you what, Adam Brennan is having a real struggle against McDade.
2: Just an update from the scores around the ground. It's half time. The other games, nil all between Bohemians and Drogheda United, nil all between St Patrick's Athletic and Shelburne. But there has been a goal in Waterford. It's Waterford 0, Derry City 1. De Santos with the goal there.
19: He's just starting to find form, hasn't he, De Santos, in the last number of weeks? He looked exciting at the start of the season, but probably off match sharpness.
2: Yeah, come into Derry in the off-season for Santos, and just maybe getting a little bit more of a run in the team over the last couple of weeks, and obviously a goal last week as well. The ball's back here with Enda Stevens, the experienced man at the back for Shamrock Rovers, back at the club after a long stint in England with Aston Villa and many other clubs. Matt Healy, the ball in the middle of the park, back towards Enda Stevens on the left-hand side. Victor Ozenbuna can hold off Bobby Burns here and wins his free kick. Victor Ozenbuna using that upper body strength that we've seen and we mentioned earlier very well to win a free kick for Rovers.
19: Yeah, Bobby Burns a little bit unlucky there. He goes in and he thinks there's a chance to nick it. The referee just favoured Victor there in that one. There wasn't a lot to it. Just favoured him a little bit and gave him a free kick.
2: Just before Rovers take this free kick, Vinny, maybe a word on Eddie Stevens. Obviously a fantastic career and 85 Premier League appearances. He's back now at the club after a long spell away, but he still looks like he still has it. This is not a man who's coming back and maybe thinking that he's going to waltz into this league again.
19: No, he hasn't. He hasn't been brilliant tonight or anything like it, but it hasn't been a fault to the Rovers tree. He's just been dominated. But Enda, over the last number of weeks, and what Bradley's done really well and what Enda's done well, you have to say, is he's just settled into the club. He's understood that he wasn't going to walk in here and just walk into the team and be a level above. And remember, he played in a back three at that Sheffield United team when Chris Wilder almost reinvented parts of football with overlapping centre halves out of a back three. So he knows shapes and system. He's an intelligent footballer, but he has found his feet over the last number of weeks.
2: Space here for Victor Ozenbuna, just the edge of the box. It looks like he's going to left line. He jinks inside one, jinks inside two. He is going to hit this. Oh, it just sails just wide of Enda Minogue's goal. Victor Ozenbuna searching for his first Premier Division goal for Shamrock Rovers, and he comes oh so close to getting it there, Vinnie Perth.
19: Yeah, and that's the difference. That's why we spoke about Kilduff. They're probably not being happy that they're not in the lead. Rovers have had three big chances, and Victor does it this time. Gets a little bit lucky once, rolls one or two players, but takes it outside his left foot, tries to bend it into the far corner. And really unlucky, it doesn't come around and into the back of the net.
2: One goal for Shamrock Rovers for Victor Ozenbuna versus Wexford in the cup last year. Still searching for his first goal in the Premier Division ahead of that move to Arsenal.
19: Yeah, I'd like to see some more goals from him. If that is that, I don't know if that's greedy or not from me, but I'd just like to see him get a few more goals and add that to his repertoire a little bit from that sort of midfield position. Rovers aren't the type of team that are going to go and score and win 4-5-0. They play the game slightly differently. A very dominant team.
2: Yeah, 15 appearances, no goals, but 2 assists for Victor Ozenbuna in the middle of the park this season for Shamrock Rovers. As Rovers look to get a foothold on the ball again and try and counteract that Dundalk press that we've seen in the opening 41 minutes here in Oriel Park. And that ball over the top towards John McGovern, out on the wing, tries to win a free kick, but Rob Harvey just shakes his head, and the ball is back now at Enda Minogue at the back for Dundalk, and he goes long in search of Bamey Aruby up top again, and the ball's going to bounce awkwardly here for Dan Cleary, and Aruby's going to try and pick the ball up off him. The Lee Grace does very well just to step across and win that ball and allow Rovers to get the ball back again and go back at Dundalk.
19: Yeah, Ruby just bullied Dan Cleary, and then all of a sudden Lee Grace bullies Ruby, so Dundalk can't have a complaint about that one. They go forward now, Shamrock Rovers.
2: Tommy Sawali easily beats Wilson on the left hand side, but A. Durbin gets across and helps him and forces Rovers back into the middle. Jack Brown with a misplaced pass there.
19: Yeah, he's been awful tonight, hasn't he, Jack? It must be said.
2: He has been so far, but as with Jack Brown, you just can't rule him out from creating 100%. Something out of nothing. Rovers at the ball in the edge of the box here with Tommy Sabawali.
19: I'm already regretting saying what I said, Ben.
2: Just give it time. It's balls back here with Cleary. Lifts one into the box towards Brennan. The ball just bounces around the box for a second. And the dog managed to get it clear, and Ruby looks to cause havoc again. Up top, Lee Grace gets his head to that one as far as Darragh Horgan. He tries to find Unkenny, but it's just slightly mishit, and the ball has gone all the way back to Ed McGinty.
19: It's still a shot target, is it, Ben? Put that down in the stats.
2: I don't know if I'm going to count that one, but we'll see if the statman counts that. Tonight is Victor Ozenbuna gets the ball. So Rovers can build here with Jack Byrne towards Adam Brennan on the left-hand side. Just lines up Declan McDade and turns inside him, gets a ball into the box. It's headed away and dealt with again by Wilson at the back.
19: Just grown into the game now, Rovers, aren't they? Just the last couple of phases of play have been a little bit better from them.
2: Darragh Horgan now just skipped by Dan Cleary, and a little bit of space for Horgan over on this left hand side. He makes his way into the box. He gets the ball across the box to Kenny. He's going to touch inside. Kenny, pass one, pass two, tries to get the shot away, but the ball's still alive. Tries to find Declan McDowell over the far side. The ball's bouncing around the box. Ruby tries to get on the end of it, and eventually Victor Osimbuna gets the ball away. A huge chance for Daryl Horgan. Just 2 minutes for the break here, but they can build the ball again with Declan McDade on the right hand side. But a big chance for own Kenny Vinny.
19: Yeah, brilliant play by Daryl Horgan. Dan Cleary's been run at a couple of times coming back from that injury, and all of a sudden Horgan's in, picks a brilliant pass out to own Kenny.
2: Durbin hits it from the edge of the box. It just sails just over the bar, but a brilliant spell of possession for Dundalk over the last couple of minutes. As we see Enda Minogue drop to the floor at the back. Kieran Cuthuff is saying that he needs a little bit of attention, and he is going to get this attention.
19: Yeah, I've seen it a couple of times, haven't we, over the years, Horgan breaking in that sort of left wing position. He's done everything right. He picks out on Kenny, and everybody in the stand wanted Kenny to hit it first. I thought his first touch was brilliant. He just drawed two Rovers in, threw their bodies on the line. Second one just slightly got away from, couldn't get a shot off, and ultimately Rovers clear it. But Rovers will feel they've survived one here in this half.
2: So end of an O goes down, and both teams make their way over towards the managers inside the pitch, as we've seen so much in the Irish Premier Division over the last couple of years, and been adopted by clubs far and wide, Vinny, as well.
19: Yeah, that Keith Andrews fella watched too much League of Ireland football, that's what happened, and then they all start copying him in the Premiership. I think this one is different. I get a real sense that there's a bit of an injury here. I'm probably the biggest critic of it, and I have been for a year and a half now. I think I feel like I started this campaign, Gary Neville has taken it on to me to the next level, but I think this one is slightly different. I think he had got an injury there, and that great man Peter Cherry discovered

0: the end of this half. A half that the dog will be very, very happy with. But they still haven't managed to find that elusive goal up at the other end of the pitch as Aruby gets the press on again, and Durbin follows in behind, and the fall is forced back yet again to Ed McGinty in the Shamrock Rovers goal.
1: The one thing that's not broke around here is the PA system, Ben. I'll tell you that much, it's loud. When you hear some of the song choices at half time, might leave the headphones on.
0: It is very loud, as any away fan who's been coming up to Oriel Park over the years will know. The speakers blasted right into you at the away end of the corner of this ground, and it's the exact same here in the main stand. I can promise you that much for nothing. There's a ball here, Matt Healy, just 15 seconds before the half time whistle. Ginny, if you're Stephen Bradley here, what do you take from this going into the second half?
1: Yeah, I make a change, and I get either a Graham Bork, if he's fit enough and he trusts him on this pitch, or I get a different centre forward in.
0: Adam Brennan just outside the box as Rovers have finished out this first half, and they've won a corner, and they are going to be allowed to take it. And how often have we seen in League of Ireland Premier Division games a team getting absolutely hounded for the whole of the first half, and then he managed to nick a goal at the end?
1: Yeah, and I might regret answering your question. I probably should have said wait till Adam Brennan gets a cross in here, because obviously a goal here for Rovers would completely change the halftime team talk, wouldn't it? So they have been second best, haven't been good enough, they've lacked a bit of intensity, but we know Jack Bourne has quality from these set pieces. We know they've got strength, Cleary, Grace, McGovern, you've got a bit of height there, Healy.
0: Jack Byrne in swinger, it's going to be, and there's a lot of space in the middle of the park here as Rovers look to build their own move. It's going to be a Byrne in swinger, and Minogue gets up and gets it away towards Victor Ozzavuni, edge of the box. Uproar here as the referee doesn't blow the whistle, but Rob Harvey eventually does blow for half time here. An added minute over. The one that was added on is Kieran Kilduff, not too happy with Neil Doyle down at the fourth official, but it is half time here at Oriel Park. It's Dundalk nil, Shamrock Rovers nil. Vinny, just very quickly before we put to half time, Kieran Kilduff will be happy about what he's seen. He hasn't managed to find that elusive goal.
2: Yeah, and I think there'll be a real sense of disappointment that he haven't taken the lead. They've been really, really good. For Shamrock Rovers and Stephen Bradley, they have a bit of confidence, been here before, but they've got to be better. It hasn't been good enough for them. I expect to see Graham Bourke on start a second half, something different from Rovers.
0: Yeah, half time here at Oriel Park. It's Dundalk nil, Shamrock Rovers nil in the SSE Electricity League Premier Division Bed Times, alongside Vinnie Perk. We'll be back with you for the second half momentarily.
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9: I'd probably give the Lion Winter one more chance, Shady. I'm not quite sure how good he is, but, you know, as in to have a horse by See the Stars, who's a very good miler, this could be a good stallion prospect for Coolmore, but they've kept him in train as a four-year-old, still a colt. He beat Expanded last time at Leopardstown. Taconomics was fourth, more or less backed up that form at the weekend. But Aidan O'Brien said, we're going to have a long year with this guy afterwards, and he was just ready to start. I would say he's a lot more to do, he's a lot more to offer. And by and large, he's a consistent horse. He's had a couple of, like, sort of in and out runs, but he'll get an absolutely good pace to sit off. He will be vulnerable, but I feel he's a very solid chance. John Tasey Gosden have a very good record in the race. Likely to have the favourite to Mace to beat King's Gambit the last day in a Group 3 at Newmarket. Travels well in his races. It's very, very open, this. I wouldn't be surprised if Notable Speech went very close. Very, very good three-year-old and has plenty of ability still. And the one that's intriguing in the race really is AS Olympios, having what, his fifth start, and should come on from that run the last year because he's been off in September. It's a race I've a fondness for since, I think, Hawkwing won it about 20 years ago. I remember watching it and he was brilliant on the day. And you look at some of the winners, Baid and Palace Pier, in recent years.
10: Well, it's a fair track, Newbury. I've always liked Newbury's a track. I think Notable Speech is the best horse in the race. He's the top-rated horse. He was a very talented former Guineas winner. He took the Breeders' Cup Mile last year, but can he hit the ground running first time out? That's my concern.
9: He ran at Keeneland in April, so he's basically, obviously it's his last run.
10: Market is negative. I mean, I think he's the best horse in the race, but as a betting proposition, no. I mean, twice the price, John Quayle has won at Ascot recently, and the fact that there's a bit of money for it might make him an each-way chance for me. I do like Damasius, the way where you want to pronounce it, and Sis Olympios, I respect him. I mean, Cicero's Gift was a 100-1 winner of the Queen Elizabeth Stakes at Ascot last October. Sometimes, though, when the fluke happens, it's hard for it to be repeated because things sometimes just go a horse's way. But it is a course and distance winner. Salan, they've made the trip from France but hasn't been seen this year. More Thunder was a handicapper who's obviously gone up in grade. He's not discounted. He's won over the course. But it's a good race to watch. It's a good each way race, I would say.
9: Yeah, and Salan's a very interesting horse because in the Prix du Moulin last year, he beat Rosalian, who was form with tying a lot with notable speech. The line in winter was third that day. Henri Matisse was fifth. And he's by the man of the sire of the moment, I suppose, Wooden Bassett, last seen fifth to notable speech, in Delmar behind line in winter, but definite chance was put in as big as 20-1.
10: The other race we'll have a look at Newbury on Saturday is the Aston Park Stakes, which is the 1.5 mile race with five starters. Kalpana, shades against 11-10 with Hills. Arabian Force 9-2. West Wind Blows 4s. French Masters 6s. Liberty Lane, bit of money for that now into 9-1. West Wind Blows interested me. Could ask Kalpana those questions following a second at the Shima Classic at Maidan in March. A very expensive race, but Kalpana, if she's fit on her first run of the season, the ground and trip, no issue. She probably is the best horse in the race again.
9: Yeah, I'd have to take her on. Like, a filly giving way to four horses, all of whom have a fitness edge. On her first run last season, I think she ran in the Curra.
10: Behind Los Angeles. Yeah.
9: Like, it was a perfectly solid run, but like it that sort of run, she's possibly a little bit better. That was the Tassos Gold Cup. She's possibly a little bit better over a mile and a half. Now, she was ahead of White Birch that day, but I thought White Birch was a bit disappointing last year, and I don't think that form necessarily be good enough to win this. You mentioned West Wind Blows. I think he's the obvious pace in the race, in a race that five horses in the race. William Buick, I think, will definitely try to make this tactical and go from the front, but Arabian Force, for me, for Willie Haggis, will just sit off him and hopefully pounce, but I would be all over taking on Kalpana. I don't think she's a superstar at the prices.
10: What are you going to have?
9: I'm going with Arabian Force.
10: We're going to have a look at now and then on Saturday, the 407, the 8 stakes, 1 mile, 5 furlongs. You have, what, 6 runners in this? Azakir, Limestone, New Zealand, Trojan Fighter, Sangreal, and Star of Tara. I actually liked Azakir, third run. Made all to win over 10 furlongs at Leperstown last month in the colours of Aga Khan by Johnny Murcia.
9: I don't know what it is about this race. I just love the makeup of this race. And I really like Navan as a track. And for whatever reason, I love it as a flat track. I think it's, you have so much room in the straight to not have a hard luck story. And it's, what's it, at least 3 furlongs in the straight, with a very stiff finish. So you have to get the trip here. If New Zealand goes off favourite here, I would be surprised, at the very least surprised. And New Zealand is the half brother to Agenda, who I was talking about, out of different league. JD, who was a really smart horse, but if you look at his general profile, he'd won one over a mile and two, which is his reappearance when he didn't get home. His runs as a 2-year-old, say over 7 furlongs, he beat Isaac Newton when he just held on in a maiden. And his other runs were fine, but he now has blinkers on and he steps up. He's only proven over a mile. He now steps up to 1.5 miles at Navan, which is almost like 1.7 miles somewhere else. He has so much to prove, albeit in a race that honours Yates, and a race that Aidan has won quite a few times this year. But I had to look up Trojan Fighter when I looked up his profile, because when I saw he won at Ballinrobe over 1.5 miles, I thought that has to be the race Carmer's won. And Carmers went on to win this for Paddy Toomey,
10: yeah,
9: whose strike rate's unbelievable at the moment. But it's notable. Billy Lee's a very good judge, and Billy Lee was sort of saying afterwards, oh, you know, where is he going to go and all that. He said he'd have to step up to be where Carmers was at. So I'm interested in him potentially as a saver, but I'm very much with you on Asakir here. He is he looks like a horse that will really thrive at least at middle distances.
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8: 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Oh, that'd be a nice number to win. I know what I'd be doing. I'd be booking my trip to the Kentucky Derby next year. It is Megan Scully here with you. We're here until 10 p.m. Now, before we head back to Oriel Park for our live commentary of the League of Ireland, let's just take a look at the other scores tonight. Derry City 1, Waterford 0. Kevin DeSantos finding the back of the net there for the Candy Stripes on 18 minutes. And the rest of the games are scoreless, and they're all into their second half now. Over to the Premier League, it is Liverpool 0, Aston Villa 1. Morgan Rodgers finding the back of the net there on 41 minutes, and they are still at half time. But for us here on Off the Ball, we have to head, as I said, back to Oriel Park, because Dundalk versus Shamrock Rovers is taking place right now. Our commentary team are Vinnie Perth and first, Ben Symes.
11: Yeah, thanks very much, Megan. You're welcome back to Oriel Park as the sounds of David Bowie flow to our ears here in the main stand at Oriel Park. And just as we expected, Vinny, two changes on the way for Shamrock Rovers, Aaron Green and Graham Burke are out early to warm up.
12: Yeah, the two of them look ready to go. I think I'd probably expect Noonan to come out and McGovern, you know, Victor, maybe the cup of Techno, but I don't think so. I'd expect it to be the front two of Rovers who gave no platform. Both of them will come out. But Cadoff will be just more the same, please, lads. More the same. That's what he'd want from his team. Both teams going through this new thing now where all the cones out on the halfway line and they do their little bits and pieces, blah, blah, blah. But ultimately, most players only go through the motions when they're doing it. And it's a bit of a waste of time.
11: Yeah, we wait the full confirmation, but it looks like Michael Noonan and John McGovern are going to go off the field. So no more goals to add for Noonan's tally so far this season. 3 goals in the Premier Division, and John McGovern, former Ballyhole and Harps wing forward and down man, is going to go off, and Aaron Green and Graham Burke will be on in their place. Shamrock Rovers will get us underway from left to right. Finney, if you're Kieran Cadoff, more the same?
12: More the same, just keep going. I'd be worried about, they would have known. They expect Rovers to make some changes. You expect to see Burke onto the pitch. So do you know Rovers will have to go back to that box in midfield that they're very strong with? Burke will obviously operate on the left-hand side. Expect Adam Brennan, expect Graham Burke and Jack Bourne to be pulling strings over that side of the pitch, and Aaron Green running the lines for them. Rovers will definitely be improved, I feel, in the second half. For Dundalk, a bit more the same. You know, get just a little bit more certainness, I would say, in the final turn. They've got into it enough times, probably haven't tested McGinty enough for all of the joy he had.
11: And as you can hear, those changes as we expected. McGovern and Michael Noonan out for Aaron Green and Graham Burke over the very, very loud Tannoy system here at Oriel Park.
12: Did you? I can't believe you even heard David Bowie. I just heard noise.
11: I just have a good ear for music, Vinny. That's all that
12: is. Yeah, I knew that. I knew that. My boys on to take that stuff. Just won't wash with you. Between you and Steve-O, I really struggle in the music department.
11: Come here, Vinny. I can do anyway. I can do boys on. I can do David Bowie. Either's good for me. And either would be good for either of Kieran Cadoff or Stephen Bradley, if it means it can be the omen that can get them over the line here. 0-0 between Dundalk and Shamrock Rovers as we get underway here again in Oriel Park. And immediately Graham Burke on the ball just outside the Shamrock Rovers box. A lovely 1-2 of Victor Ozimbuna. It's back to Ozimbuna in the edge of the box. A sliding challenge in from Wilson. And very quickly Graham Burke changes exactly how the game plays here for Shamrock Rovers. A. Durbin in the middle of the park with the ball at his feet. He finds Declan McDade out on the right hand side. It's long searching for Ruby, who gets there in front of Lee Grace, but Grace does very well to get across and intercept the ball. And Rovers have it now with Matt Healy just inside his own box. And that ball across the face of the goal. And a lovely little ball into Graham Burke in the middle of the park from Dan Cleary. And Burke finds Byrne in a little bit of space, just crossing over the halfway line into Victor Ozimbuna. Bobby Burns is up on him very, very quickly and intercepts and finds Kenny just beside him. Morgan now, feet into a Ruby. McDade's gone running over on the far-hand side, the overlap, and there's a chance here for Kenny at the back post if he can get his head up. But Brennan's out quickly. McDade just shifts to the right, gets the ball in. And McGinty is out quickly and sharply to collect the ball on the dock again, start quickly. McGinty puts it long towards Aaron Green, just on the right-hand side, towards the edge of the box for Shamrock Rovers. 2,961 people in attendance here at Oriel Park this evening. so just shy of the 3,000 mark. In past the gates for this fixture as Adam Brennan makes his way just on the edge of the box on the left-hand side, shimmies left and right. His Victor Azevunu beside him, he gets the ball on the right hand. Well, he gets the ball on his right foot and flicks it into the box, and the ball somehow finds its way out to Graham Burke on the edge of the box. He's appealing for handball, but the ball is cleared away now to Tommy Sabawale on the right-hand side. Kenny's out quickly on him. Sabawale turns.
13: No, Sabawale's been brilliant for Rovers, haven't he, this season? You haven't mentioned his name all night. Just when you called him there, just sort of brought it back to me. I haven't heard him all night. Rovers certainly look better, don't they, with that structure. Bourke, Bourne already pulling the strings. I know we're 2 minutes in, but they made more sort of forward passes, I would say, in these 2 minutes than they did in the opening 45 minutes. Look, a hell of a better team. Victor, Bourke, Bourne all pulling the strings now. Dundalk need to stay on the toes and keep that front foot press going.
11: Yeah, as the ball goes up top towards Aaron Green, you can clearly see that Burke has kind of dropped inside alongside Victor Azevedo to make it more, as you said, Vinny, the box midfield that we've become so used to seeing from Shamrock Rovers over the years.
13: Yeah, just touching on the attendance figures, I just spoke to the owner of Dundalk just before the game, and it's probably one area of improvement. They've a lot of improvements too, as does every club in the league, but it's a big area of improvement. How do you get the local community? You get a huge percentage of the people living in Dundalk, that is, that number. But at the same time, they're probably 400, 500, 600 people short, you know, for the huge difference that would make to a club like this.
11: Where do you go about that? Do you attract people from up over the border? Do you go into Monaghan just inside?
13: Well, success has brought some crowds in, always did. There's an element to that, but it's about reaching out. Football clubs and League of Ireland have to be careful. You don't get lazy in the work you do in the community. That's the manager, that's the players, that's all of them things. And they do an element of that, to be fair, a good bit of it. But the more you do that, the more you go to the local schools and the more you push. It's such a small town in the grand scheme of things. I'd say where I live in Tala, you know, 5 mile raises in where I live in Tala would triple the population here. So they do all right statistically, but what a different ground it is when there's 300 or 400 more people here. And that was the point the owner was making, they're working their backside off to get those extra people through the gate, not necessarily for financial reasons, but just the support it brings.
11: Bob and Keith Buckley into the box, is going to be headed over and away for a Dundalk corner. As Dundalk look to build the pressure again, we should say obviously they have improved works in the community through the last year. The Lily White Lounge newly installed in just behind here when you walk into Oriel Park, owned a local business, Macara, in the middle of Dundalk town.
13: Yeah, they've done so much little improvements that, as I said, it's still not good enough for the away fans, and I take that on board, but they've done a lot of other things that's really good. The work they do with the local rehab centre as well is phenomenal. It has been over the years, and they've continued that hard work, and it's a real, this is a football town, man. This is your Newcastle, the Premier Division. This is the hairdresser, here's everything that goes on and every training session. Anyone picks up an injury, everybody in town, the coffee shops hear about it. It's a brilliant, brilliant football town.
11: Absolutely football mad. As those football mad fans watch on here for a Bobby Burns corner kick. As we just hit 50 minutes on the clock, it's a Burns in swinger in towards the middle of the box, and Warren's up towards it, but it's away from Rovers. Byrne now tries to bring it away on the edge of the box, but Aidan Irvine's going to step in, and the ball's back out now with McDade on the left hand side. Sabawale and Healy matching up towards him, and force McDade to go back towards Keith Buckley, just back into his own half here, and back with Enda Minogue to build up from the back again. He goes long searching, it's going to be Owen Kenny or Declan McDade under this, but Sabawale gets in quickly, but only as far as Aidan Irvine. Wilson now down the left hand side, he's got McDade outside of McDade lining up on the left hand side here, and Kenny just inside Victor Ozenbuna does really, really well to intercept and just holds Kenny off, and the ball is back at Sabawale. Really, really good work from Victor Ozenbuna, that defensive side of the game that we're seeing more and more with him playing in the middle of the park. Ed McGinty just cleans it up towards Stevens as a ruby. Close him down and tried to make life uncomfortable for him. As we saw all throughout the first half, and Bamey Arubi putting the Shamrock Rovers goalkeeper under pressure. A man who might be a little bit disappointed to not be in the Ireland squad for the friendly tomorrow against Grenada, but all chance in the world that he could be in the squad at the end of the month to face Qatar and Canada in friendlies. As we learned today, Mason Melia is set to feature in that squad alongside Corey Ndava playing for Lecce in Serie A. Here's Dan Cleary, the searching ball in towards Aaron Green. The ball's cleared away and find out towards Victor Azevedo, another man who was tipped to be in that squad against Grenada tomorrow afternoon. Brian Burke, a man who does have three caps for the Republic of Ireland, now advancing with the ball. Plays a lovely 1-2 with Jack Byrne, but the ball is intercepted and it's back with Byrne. Sabo Ali at the edge of the box, tries to get a ball in, it's fall to Byrne again, just inside the Roberts box. Ogden Funa, oh, and it's just deflected away. It looked for all the world as if Ogden Funa's effort was going to settle into the back of the net, but it's deflected behind for a Shamrock Rovers corner. A big chance for Victor Ogden Funa.
14: Yeah, really good play. Jack Byrne, Graham Burke, we spoke about, lots of short little passes. Byrne tries to get Burke away, comes off the defender, goes back to Burke. It looks like he's on to shoot at a tight angle, and he just fires the ball straight to Victor Ogden Funa, who shoots, and just as well that Harvey Wong gets his head over and deflects it over for a corner. Jack Byrne to take.
11: So it's going to be a Byrne out swinger from this right hand side. Rob Harvey doesn't like what he's seen in the middle, and he's going to pull, it looks like, Andy Stevens and Wilson. Well, there's a whole barrage of players going over now to Rob Harvey as he pulls away, and it looks like it's going to be Harvey Warren and Dan Cleary being pulled away just for a little bit of push and shove in the box that we've become used to seeing all across football, all across the world now, Vinnie Perth.
14: So frustrating. Referee, if someone's fouling, don't stop the game, let them foul and give a penalty against them or free out. Just get on with it.
11: Jack Byrne in swinger here from the right hand side. It's played in towards and Grace got up, but it's back to Ozzie Boone in the edge of the box. He strikes it. It's taken a deflection, it's fallen up in the air. And eventually the ball is out with Darrell Horgan towards back towards that corner where Jack Byrne put it in. And he gets it down the line towards Buckley.
14: Yeah.
11: Rob Harvey awards a throw in for Dundalk.
14: You know what? Like, Dundalk have done really well this year in terms of whether it's been Kenny or Ruby. But we've just seen a flash there. Ball coming out of the air inside the box. Horgan clever with the chest. He chests into the wide area. He fires one up the line and it's Buckley who wins them a throw in the half line. And all that does is just kills the momentum Rovers are trying to build up. That's the experienced players for you. It's really clever from them too. And enough, that's why he brought them to the club.
11: Absolutely. It allows the dog to get the ball up towards the box. A little push there on Bamie Ruby from Cleary, but not given by Rob Harvey, and the ball back now with Harvey Warren, and all the way back to Enda Minogue in the Dundalk goal. And as you can see by McGovern and Noonan not being up top, just Aaron Green up top, slightly less press from Rovers on the Dundalk goalkeeper this half, as Victor Ozenbuna brings that press towards Harvey Warren. Declan McDade back now on that right hand side. He played so well in the first half, and it's a brilliant ball out towards the left hand side where Wilson and Horgan are. Horgan's advancing down the left hand side, but Wilson goes inside, tries to find the ball across to Kenny, but Stevens gets in and intercepts it very well. And now Adam Brennan's got a bit of space ahead of him, tries to touch it by Warren and just bundles him over to the floor and moves inside Declan McDade and sprays the ball out to Sabuale on the right hand side. Graham Burke alongside him for company. He finds Burke, tries to make a run to get the ball back. The Rovers are going to reset, and it's with Victor Ozenbuna in the middle of the park. Kenny right on his heels as Ozenbuna turns and plays it out to Cleary on the right hand side, looking to get his cross into the box. Rovers starting this half much better than they played in the first. Ozenbuna in the edge of the box is going to, oh, it's a lovely reverse pass, it's back inside to Green as Rovers is playing on the box, and Burke hits it, and it's a good block, but Rovers still have the ball again. Cleary into the box towards Brennan, it's headed away by Wilson. And now McDade has the ball out on the right-hand side and clears his lines as far as Stevens. And Rover starting his half much stronger, Vinny.
14: Yeah, much stronger. But it's been a really good game for a nil-all draw, hasn't it? Both end-to-end. Maybe both keepers haven't been tested enough. Rovers are growing into it, but Dundalk certainly haven't gone out of it either. It's been a real test. The one fear I have from Dundalk, two to three centre-halves, I think, are booked. It looks like Rovers are starting to run at them. I fear the discipline we spoke about in the first half. Can't let them down now. You need to concentrate, stay on your feet, and don't give Rovers a numerical advantage.
11: Yeah, we spoke about Kilduff not being happy about being nil-all as Brennan gets in towards the box for the cross. Straight in and the Minogue, but that's exactly why we spoke about Kilduff maybe not being happy despite the good performance in the first half, because you know exactly what Shamrock Rovers can do when they're on form.
14: Yeah, really good, and we're seeing Brennan now growing into the game. I haven't been overly impressed by him tonight. I know he's an outstanding young player. McDade has done really well against him. He's got to the end line there and he's got to do a little bit better, pick out two, three players in the box. As you said, it's been Victor Ozenbuna show at the moment,
11: and just as you say, he's got a bit of space here just on the edge of the box. He's Brennan outside if he can find it, but he finds a lovely ball to Green, who hits it, and it's just gone wide of Enda Minogue's post. The Victor Ozenbuna show, as you said, Vinny, finds himself in space on the edge of the box, takes the ball down lovely, plays a lovely reverse pass to Aaron Green. Zephyr drifts just wide of Enderman Hogue's goal.
14: Yeah, and why I called to that is Dundalk now have had to put pressure on to Jack Bourne and to Graham Bourke and Healy. They're just finding those players and that box in midfield, that extra man that we spoke about in the first half. That's why I've seen this change happening. And all of a sudden, Victor, hands in the air, in the number 10 position. Jack Bourne lobs the ball and takes it onto his chest. A brilliant reverse pass to Aaron Green. He does everything greener. He gets stays on side. And he's just got to hit the back of the net. He'd be really, really disappointed that he hasn't scored a player his quality. It should be 1-0 Rovers after that chance.
11: Yeah, Aaron Green, a man who's been around the league for so long now, the 36-year-old. Memories of him seeing for St. Pat's back in the day, and Bray and many other sides. He's played against Dundalk the most in his career. 52 games versus Dundalk. Just the 8 goals for the man they like to call Greener. As Ozzie Mvuna looks to put a bit of a press here on Enda Minogue. And Minogue manages to get the ball away up to our end of the pitch. Graham Burke touches it down for Byrne. And Rovers yet again rebuild on the ball, as they've managed to do in the opening 15 or so minutes here in this second half. Something that we didn't see a lot from them in the first half. We'll see Bradley's side just building and building into the game now as it goes on. And Burke finds himself in a good bit of space over towards the left-hand side, twisting and turning around Harvey Warren. He still has the ball here. He finds the ball across the clear with a bit of space in front of him to hit it. And he does. And it sails just over the bar. Mend him an August goal again. But yet again, Rovers build the chance, make the space, and they're looking ever threatening as this game goes on.
14: Yeah, and Clough reacts with the changes. It looks like two centre midfielders going to come into the team. And just to give them that freshness.
11: Yeah, Owen Kenny's going to come off here after an impressive first half. Hasn't been on the ball so much in the second half. Harry Groom's going to come into the game for him. Keith Buffy as well is going to come out here for Shane Tracy. So Harry Groom and Shane Tracy in for Owen Kenny and Keith Buffy. Just a word on Owen Kenny, maybe, Vinny. Impressive performance in the first half from him today. He's really growing into a player that he's becoming.
14: Yeah, he's been really good for them. He's been a big threat. He's brought the game to them. Probably a little bit surprised by those substitutions. I thought Kenny in particular was the one threat they still had in the second half when he was on the ball. So maybe Clough is going to tactically change it, because Rovers have been so dominant with that four midfield we'd see, and Kenny has had to sort of suffer as a result of that. But you know, Buckley again was doing okay in the game. He was putting out fires, he was using experience. So we'll see how it plays out. Very, a little bit surprised, but Tracy and Groom have done really well for Dundalk at different stages this season.
11: Yeah, Shane Tracy, the local boy from the Avenue Road in Dundalk. Funnily enough, didn't come through the academy here. Had to go off to Shelburne and Bohemians before coming back to his local club. And here is Groom on the ball in the middle of the park. Another man who's been impressive in his appearances so far for Dundalk in the Premier Division this season. Joined from Bray in January of 2025. 15 appearances in the Premier Division so far this season.
14: Yeah, so they've sacrificed Owen Kenny and they've just had another man into midfield, and that's to live with the quality of Rovers. And I don't know, I think they were doing okay with that. Maybe Rovers took over. Probably, you know, we spoke about that respect word. Will they live to regret that? Or is it tactically a masterclass? That's what you're just as a manager, isn't it? You're halfway to something or nothing every time the game starts.
11: Yeah, as we see Dundalk just trying to match up to that Shamrock Rovers switch up in the middle of the park. Shane Tracy and Harry Groom have gone in there, and it looks like maybe Horgan might just play slightly off Bamey Ruby up top.
14: Yeah, the only thing is, Rovers are experts that have been doing it for 5-6 years. Dundalk probably haven't even worked on this shape and this system. Maybe they have, but it'd be a small part of the game. That's all my only concern about that change.
11: Sabuale drifting into the middle of the park. The ball is cut out by Tracy, but it's back towards Burke over on the left-hand side again. He tries to find a ball in to find Brennan. It's intercepted by McDavid, but a really good shift in right wing back position. And Harry Groom now helps him. And the other new man on the pitch, Tracy's with him out on the right hand side, as Dundalk look to play their way out from the back here. Before Harvey Warren decides to go long, try find Ruby, who's been really impressive so far this season, but maybe just hasn't quite got the service that he would have liked so far tonight, maybe, Vinny, especially in the second half.
14: Yeah, just the balls into the box. I said Dundalk needs to be a bit more assertive in the final third. That was probably the only complaint about them in the first half.
11: Dan Cleary with the ball just inside the Dundalk half. Matt Healy turns around and spins Groom and plays the ball over towards Stevens. The ball is in towards the feet of Green. Tries to spin his defender and hit it. And Harvey Warren was the man who was the defender. And he gets across and knocks it out for another corner. And Shamrock Rovers just building that pressure yet again.
14: Yeah, they're just dominant in midfield, aren't they, Ben? Really dominant.
11: Yeah, those changes. And maybe Graham Burke also just dropping in alongside those midfield, allowing Rovers to get a much stronger hold on the game.
14: Yeah, it looks like they're going to make another change as well. And yeah, don't like singling out young players. He's a lot to learn, Brennan, but I think he has the capabilities of a lovely dribbler of the ball, real strength on the ball. But Mulaney will cause other sorts of problems for McDade over on that far side. Bolton would have played against each other in Scotland, wouldn't they? Quite a lot, if not at the same club, maybe the odd time. No, mate, no, but he was at Hearts, wasn't he, Mulaney?
11: Mulaney, of course, of Hearts. So he comes on as the corner is taken. Not something you see too often. A team making a change on a corner. The ball's in towards the back post. Lee Grace was up there, but just heads it wide. Is that something maybe throw off the dog a little bit? You don't see teams doing that too often, making a change on
14: a
11: corner.
14: And what causes a problem is it just doesn't give managers a chance to get set up and who should be picking who up. And
11: so Mulaney comes in for Adam Brennan.
14: Just a blood sub there, I think, for Dundalk. Somebody is... It's J.R. Wilson. Yeah, there's a bit of blood on his jersey, so...
11: He's being sent over by referee Rob Harvey to change his shirt. He's trying to say there's nothing on him.
14: Yeah, but the experience of Aaron Green pointed out the little bit of blood probably there is there, or whatever it is, but he has to receive treatment.
11: So Jake Mulaney's going to take Adam Brennan's place at left wing back row, signed from St. Patrick's Athletic in the off-season, and his quote is saying the standards, he said, are much higher off the pitch at Shamrock Rovers. Are you a bit surprised that a player coming out and making comments like that?
14: Yeah, I think he regrets saying. I don't think he meant it in the way it's come across, to be fair. I don't know Jake, but I imagine he didn't mean in that sense. Probably the competition for places and stuff like that. But look, I know what Pat's do. I know some of the staff there, the manager. I know where they're training. There's a lot of excellence around Pat's, and I wouldn't buy that. There's no doubt there's a better group of players at Shamrock Rovers, and maybe that's it, what he was alluding to, came across wrong, and he'd probably regret saying. A lot of his old teammates are there. He didn't have a great time at Pat's. He had different spells. He's been playing a little bit better at Shamrock Rovers as well. So if that's what he feels, type to say it, but I'm not sure it's as true as he thinks.
11: Yeah, Mulaney making the move from Inchcore to Talla, and from Rhodesown to Abbottstown on the training ground. The man who was a lot of hype around him when he signed for St. Patrick's Athletic, coming back from the MLS from stints with Atalanta and Orlando City. Bobby Burns now with the ball on the left-hand side, but Byrne intercepts well. And Burke now tries to take Rovers up the pitch and just chips the ball in behind to try find Sabuale. Burns is across, back towards Minogue, and the ball's cleared away again.
14: Yeah, still, I know why Kilduff has done it. I just think Kenny was probably the one player. I think back to a couple of weeks ago, I was doing a game for the TV. I'm thinking of who's doing the game tonight on TV. You're trying to pick a man in the match. But so far, Kenny's highlight reel will give you a sort of a reason to give it to him. So maybe Kilduff has made the right decision. We're about to see, but they've certainly lost their way a little bit in this second half. Not as good as they were, certainly in the first.
11: Absolutely, as Ozzie and Vuna holds off A. Durbin. He's just stepped a little bit more advanced in the midfield since Owen Kenny's gone off, and as you know with A. Durbin, he'll run around all day long.
14: And all night. He's like a Duracell bunny, isn't he, to be fair to him. And at times he showed real quality on this pitch, a couple of really nice passes, good feet, and just needs to be careful. Plays a little bit too much on the edge for a lot of opposition players like him.
11: Yeah, a lovely goal versus Bohemians here last week, but as we said, already served as a suspension for picking up 5 yellow cards and a red card versus Sligo. But outside of that, he's played every single game for the Dogs so far this season, the Longford man. The Shamrock Rovers look to build here again with Dan Cleary. It's Matt Healy. Oh, we're so comfortable in possession here in this second half so far. With Matt Healy again, out towards Cleary on the right-hand side. Just to give you an update on some of the scores around the grounds, there's been a couple of goals in Phibsborough. The Bohemians find themselves 2-0 up against Drogheda United. Goals from Dale Rooney and Pat Hickey in the second half there. Still no goals between St. Patrick's Athletic and Shelburne in the Dublin Derby in Inchicore. Waterford have equalised against Derry City, so it's 1-1 between Waterford and Derry City. Tommy Lonergan with the goal there from the penalty spot. So good, yeah. Good start to life for Graham Coughlin.
14: Yeah, I think this is his first week, to be fair to him, and bit all over the place last week, didn't know the players' names, I felt, but I expect them to be a really hard-working team. The challenge Tiernan Lynch has is you can't keep doing this, can't keep not getting results against teams and expecting things to change, so, yeah.
11: Hey, Dervin clips the ball over top towards McDade, plays it across the goal, it's allowed to bounce in the box. So Bawali gets it down and clears it for a throw-in. A few cries of handball here.
14: Yeah, I don't think so. Clearly he was at sixes and sevens. He hasn't been brilliant, Dan, tonight. And it was a torn to Oriel. I know he's been here a couple of times before. But really clever movement by McDade. Has been very, very good. He just sucked Mulroney in, ball in behind. Just floated across in and needed a bit more pace to cause some problems. And I've just started to settle down a little bit now in this second half.
11: Yeah, Dundalk bringing a little bit of pressure here with Harvey Warren. He keeps advancing, makes way into the box and hits it. And he forces a brilliant save out of Ed McGinty. And as you said, Dundalk for the first time in the second half, maybe just finding a little bit of rhythm.
14: Yeah, and the Shedside Army have come alive on the far side because they needed the team to do something. And it was that man, Harvey Warren, driving from his own half nearly, just inside the Rovers half. He goes past two or three players as if they aren't there. McGinty, it's a comfortable save. Made hard work of it, I feel, at the front post. Could have stood up a little bit taller. But gives Dundalk a chance for corner. Generally, the delivery's been really, really good, you would say, from Robbie Burns out there. Horgan is out with him. They've drawn two Rovers players out. They always leave a little bit of space, Rovers do, at the edge of the box. Looks like, as it stands now, we go back to their goal. Derry scored against them. They're not looking to exploit Dundalk at the moment.
11: It's a short corner, played towards the edge of the box. And Wilson going to float it up towards Warren. But Ed McGinty gets out well and collects the ball.
14: Waste. They drive you mad as a coach. So easy for the goalkeeper. You work so hard to win a corner. The Dundalk crowd get up and all of a sudden keeper has it in his hands and Rovers go again up the other end.
11: Here's Jake Mulroney now lining up Darragh Horgan on the left hand side. Just a couple of minutes onto the pitch. Makes his way inside the box. Plays the ball inside to Ozimbuna. And across goes McDade yet again. It's going to be out for a Rovers throw in on the left hand side. The ball's thrown in quickly towards Jack Byrne. Stevens now on the left hand touchline. Back towards Byrne, who can, well, maybe could get the ball in, but he's lost it slightly under his feet. But he's regained it again and has got that ball in. And Warren there yet again, as he has been so often tonight. And here's a chance for Ruby just to maybe get the ball under a little bit of spell. But Ozimbuna gets across and holds the ball up so well. But A. Durbin gets across. He's eventually bundled over. No foul given by Rob Harvey. And Sabawale can advance down the right-hand side. Tries to switch the play across towards Jake Mulroney. And Mulroney now, with McDade coming out to meet him quickly, tries to well. It's a cross-slash shot from Jake Mulroney. And you can hear the cheers going around here at Oriel Park. And I don't even need to tell you what happened with that.
14: Yeah, it's awful. You look at McDade tonight, you know, there's a lot of people in Fisbury would be, if you're watching Sir here tonight, scratching their head going, where has that energy and that walk rate come from? But he's had an abundance tonight, hasn't he? He's got rid of, you know, I used to play with a fella not too far from here, Alan Murphy, a bit of a stalwart and Dock and in Ireland on 21 from Drogheda. He used to love when players got taken off against him. That was his big win. And you just look at McDade there, that's one gone. Mulroney on next, I'll deal with you. Great little battles going on over that side of the pitch. Well, McDade's been really, really good.
11: Yeah, signed from Athlone Town in the middle of last season in the First Division. Stayed on to win the First Division and come up to the Premier Division. A slightly different role tonight at right wing back instead of the usual attacking winger spot for McDade, but he settled into it really, really well here.
14: I just have to ask you about this Rovers jersey, Ben. Is it like a peace offering to Thomas Davis? Something like that, maybe.
11: Thomas Davis is a brilliant shape.
14: they might be happy with that down in Tala, but I tell you what, I just can't get my head around it. There may be some history to it, but I'm not too sure.
11: It's maybe for people listening, it's kind of a mix between Thomas Davis, Jamaica, and maybe a touch of Brazil across it as well, or an old Scotland away kid as well. It's yellow, green, a blacked out crest. Look, we'll wait to hear the official word from Rovers before we
14: decide. Don't tell anyone that Rovers I called the Thomas Davis kid, will you, please? I'm in enough trouble down there without storing the paw.
11: As a man who's played against Thomas Davis, I can assure radio listeners it's a pretty spot on accurate representation of what this jersey is. Launched today, a third kit by Shamrock Rovers, and they're in again. It's yet to find them a goal, which is not unusual for Shamrock Rovers against Dundalk.
14: Yeah, they haven't had a good up here in Oriel Park. Now, that was on an older pitch, and Dundalk were always flying. But even if they weren't, he found it difficult up in this venue. There was some very famous ones, Aaron Green goal, I remember Ronan Finn play goal as well. But by and large, they haven't really had a good up in this ground. This will be a big night for them. It feels like they're starting to motor as the season goes on. And this man, Jack Byrne, might have a say on it.
11: Byrne has a shot that's deflected away towards Wilson, who gets it away into the dock and rebuild now with a Durbin. The ball over with Harry Groom on the right-hand side. Just tricks back inside Matt Healy. In towards Horgan, who turns himself in the middle and gets going now on his bike. And Horgan down the right-hand side. Oh. Lee Grace gets across with all the experience in the world. Intercept and knock the ball out for a throw-in.
14: Oh, it was a brilliant pirouette from Horgan, wasn't it? Like, if Victor does it, we're all waxing lyrical about it. But Darrell is probably twice the age of Victor, and he's able to work that magic little bit shape. Dervin just on the return pass came a little bit too much to do. But Dundalk, you know what, we're 72 minutes in. This will be a good result for them. They probably had to react. Kilduff has reacted to Rovers' dominance in the second half, and he's sort of changed the shape. That means they don't have Kenny Horgan or Ruby to treat them. All the problems they caused Shamrock Rovers in the first half. So they're sacrificing a little bit of that, but they're certainly working hard in the middle of this game.
11: It's 9 matches between these sides since Shamrock Rovers scored more than one goal against Dundalk. That was an Aaron Green double back in June 2023, and it was the Aaron Green on the pitch now. The chance to put the ball in the back of the net. The reverse fixture, a 1-1 draw here, at Tallaght Stadium. Danny Mullins' 90th minute equaliser, cancelling out a Pico Lopez header. Pico obviously is not around today as he's rested before the World Cup. Picked up an injury a couple of weeks ago, and Stephen Bradley, quite rightly I think, said that it would be silly to risk him and deny him a potential place in a World Cup with Cape Verde.
14: Yeah, we take his word for it, but you presume he's not really available, otherwise they'd be picking him.
11: Sabawale hits it from about 25 yards out, but it rifles well over the bar from Enda Minogue.
14: I don't really remember either keeper making a real pronounced save, if you know what I mean. There's been a couple. McGinty had that one at the front post, and he's got out to the feet of who was in the first half. He had to dive out to Air Dervin's tackle.
11: Yeah,
14: we've seen a couple of different bits and pieces, Rover shots from distance, but neither keeper has been tested enough, you feel.
11: There was one chance, I think, in the opening couple of minutes, John McGovern's strike, yeah, which Enda Minogue turned around the post, but ever since that.
14: Yeah, and we had the resulting header, but even McGovern's shot is from outside of the box. They haven't looked like breaking each other down. There's been a lot of good play. It's been a really good game, I think, and it's been an interesting game. But there's been a lot of good play in that last final third. Neither team have had to sort of the prowess to create a chance, you would feel, or the sort of bit of guile in the final area.
11: Just over 15 minutes left to play here in Oriel Park. Dundalk 0, Shamrock Rovers 0. Vinnie Perth alongside me, Ben Symes, here for Off the Ball, bringing you exclusive League of Ireland Premier Division commentary every Friday night to your airwaves. It's Rovers look to build on here from 3 wins in a row.
14: Have we got the lads on tonight, Ben? And
11: yeah, League of Ireland late night on Twitter or X after, with Shane Keegan alongside Barry Murphy. So if you have any thoughts on this game or any other games around the grounds, make sure to log on to Twitter, or X as it's now known, after the game. Get on to the lads and make your feelings be known. Something that yourself and myself have come used to, Vinny, League of Ireland late night.
14: Yeah, love it, listening to on the way home from games.
11: Yeah, so make sure to get your opinions in there. Zenda Stevens advances now down the left-hand side for Rovers. Floats the ball in towards the box. Warren gets it away. And it's going to fall here to Burke on the edge of the box. But hey, Dervin, as you said, Vinny's like a Duracell bunny. Just gets in and gets the ball away and allows Dundalk to reset and just step out from that defensive position that they found themselves in.
14: Yeah, and the only challenge you have now is they're just not being able to get the ball to stick in the second half. Ruby's had drifted completely out of game because the service into him just hasn't been good enough, and it's not his fault. It's down to the structure of the team and what the manager feels is the best way for them to get a result here. Remember, neither team need to win this game tonight anyway, shape or form. A win for Bolton, what you would feel would be huge, particularly Dundalk in the grand scheme of things. they know where they lie. They're not getting ahead of themselves around here. Spoke to a lot of people before the game, really comfortable with the league position. But I actually said to somebody, I won't tell you who it is, involved with the club, if you finish third from the bottom, would you be happy with it? And he says, yes, absolutely, they can build on that. It's a bit stability here, and they don't need to be in the headlines. They had enough of that to last them a lifetime over the last 4 or 5 years. Bit of calmness, and that's what Kilduff has brought to the club, is all they need around here.
11: Absolutely. As I said, I spoke to Kieran Kilduff the other day, and he said if you told him a year ago it'd be first versus fourth in the League of Ireland Premier Division on national radio, on national TV, he would have snapped your hand off for it, and very rightly so. Obviously, we can remember these teams being big rivals in the last 20 or so years in the League of Ireland Premier Division. A couple of FAI Cup finals towards the end of the last decade.
14: Don't want to talk about them, but some of them, but not the one you're talking about.
11: 1-1 by each side towards the end of the last decade. I'll let you
14: I still lie in bed and think about the penalty shootout we lost in 2019.
11: Well, now is that probably the worst? Is that the
14: lowest point for me? Coaching career potentially, like I had worse moments, and it's not the lowest point. I mean, is it a failure to lose to a team in a cup final and a penalty shootout? No, it's what it meant for that great team, and would have cemented their place in history.
11: Chance here from the dog, it's going to fall to Wilson. Hits it. Oh, it's an absolutely superb strike from Wilson, and out of absolutely nothing, the dog have found themselves 1-0 up. Darrell Horgan with a floated ball towards the back post, and Tyreek Wilson, but he's already scored a couple of crackers here so far this season for Dundalk. He's just got another.
14: Ben, we've just seen one of the brilliant goals. I referenced Michael Duffy's wonder goal in Europe a few years ago. This is the other end of the pitch, but it's very similar. It comes from nothing, really nothing, just a throw from Dundalk, a long ball over. Rovers are sloppy. He's been a little bit sloppy at different stages tonight. He gave away possession a little bit cheaply, and something's down to that press of Dundalk, and all of a sudden the quality of Horgan stands the ball up on Wilson, and it is an outstanding finish with his left foot straight over McGinty into the back of the net. It's one of the best goals you've seen in a long time, an outstanding finish, brilliant goal for Dundalk, 1-0, all for Rovers to do.
11: Tyreek Wilson with a humdinger, I think it's fair to say. Vinny Perth, he scored a couple of goals this season, a brilliant strike from 30 yards out here against Derry in a 2-2 draw, but that is absolutely the pick of the bunch, and Dundalk are 1-0 up against the league leaders and current champion Shamrock Rovers with just over 10 minutes left to play here at Oriel Park. And absolutely nothing
14: on it. Rovers be really disappointed because they were playing a simple ball into midfield, and all of a sudden there's a huge press from Dundalk, and Horgan gets the ball. He's got two Rovers big centre halves in front of him, and he stands it up. And then when it was happening, there was nothing. We were just generally chatting, and all of a sudden Wilson unleashes an unbelievable shot, and Rovers react now. Don't even let them tip off. They take two players off. Take Dan Cleary, Jack Bournoff, mainstays from him. Both have been disappointed tonight. And they've changed it. Jack Bourne having a word with his manager, not happy about being taken off. I don't think there's any real animosity. It's not a story in itself. I will be clear about that. The Rovers have reacted.
11: It's going to be a change of shape for Shamrock Rovers as Dan Cleary and Jack Byrne come off for Dylan Watts and Conor Malley as they look to chase this game. Bamia Ruby also gone off for the returning Dally Mullen, who scored the goal in the reverse fixture. It's a 90th minute equaliser to make 1-1. That was a scrappy goal from about 1 yard out. This goal tonight from Tyreek Wilson, when Vinny says it's one of the best strikes you'll see all season, it absolutely is. The technique and the skill to catch that on the volley.
14: No, it's an unbelievable goal. It's one of the best I've seen in this ground over 10, 12 years of coming here for different reasons. And oh, it's just brilliant. And it's only second in my memory to the Michael Duffy one I spoke about a couple of times. Other than that, it's just... And you know one of them, Ben, when you catch it on the laces? Oh, they're the sweet ones. Back of the net, long before McGinty even died, it goes right up into the roof. It's a brilliant, brilliant finish. Try and watch it later on, guys, if you're listening in.
11: Absolutely, we had a superb view of it here as well at Oriel Park from the gantry, right behind Tyreek Wilson as he let fly. A huge goal for the town as they find themselves 1-0 up here with 10 minutes to go, thanks to Tyreek Wilson's goal The former Cherry Orchard man, the man who went over to Manchester City, such high hopes for him when he went over. He's had a brilliant career over the last couple of years in the League of Ireland. Played for multiple clubs, Shelburne, Bohemians, Waterford, and obviously the younger brother of the other Wilson on the pitch, JR as well.
14: Yeah, we never question his technical ability in terms of, but I mean, you want the evidence of how good his technical ability is. Just watch that goal all day. You know what, Ben, look at this stadium, it's rock, right? And I understand away supporters won't appreciate what I'm saying. I tell you what, on great nights, it's one of the great grounds to play football or be involved in football. Is the Shed side is absolutely rocking. It's a brilliant, brilliant venue. We said a couple of times, yes, it needs loads of investment, but I love it when it's like this. I love it. It's one of the better places to go and watch a football.
11: It's authentic, it's old school. You see the flares flying when the goal goes in as well. This place is absolutely hopping here as Dundalk find themselves 1-0 up against the champions and current league leaders. As Stephen Bradley's side goes searching without Jack Byrne as well, as we said, went off not too happy with his manager. And I can just inform you, there's been a couple of goals around the grounds. Bohemians 2-1 up against Drogheda, so a goal back for Drogheda. It has finished in Inchicore. St. Patrick's Athletic 0, Shelburne 1.
14: Yeah.
11: A huge win for Shelburne.
14: I see that coming, but, well, I didn't say it, so I can't accept. I'll tell you what, Pats have a soft underbelly, and there you go, they backed it up tonight. That's not good enough. You can't. The Rovers aren't under pressure tonight, because Shamrock Row or St. Pat's have faltered. Not good enough from them.
11: A huge chance for Stephen Kenny's side to close the gap on Shamrock Rovers at the top. And just as I was about to say, the Waterford took the lead against Derry City. It was 2-1 thanks to Kevin Long's goal. A 95th minute equaliser from Henry Ryla, the former man from Tyrone Athletic, right before the full time whistle. A big, big point for Tiernan Lynch, and oh, so close to a first win under Graham Coughlin. As Dundalk go breaking here again with Darrell Horgan on the left hand side, who's put in a monstrous shift for the town this evening, but doesn't hold the ball this time. But Shane Tracy and Nate Irvin can pick up the pieces. It's back now with the goal scorer Tyreek Wilson. Jake Mulroney's come out to this right hand side. As you said earlier, Declan McDade, a brilliant job of both locking Adam Brennan and then him up as well after it. And it's forced Mulroney to switch wings. As referee Rob Harvey sends him just back a couple of steps to take this throw in on the right hand side. As Harvey Warren goes down in the middle of the park. And referee Rob Harvey, I think, is going to blow the whistle to allow the medics to come on to him. And you would think, judging by the fact that it's an outfield player, not a goalkeeper here, Vinny, that this is a series.
14: Yeah, yeah, he's going to come off and Dundalk will make a change. And young Sean Spaggett, I do struggle with that name, but young player, he's been really good for Dundalk when he's played for them. He's played a left back or as a centre half at different stages. I think he'd do okay. Looks like he's ready to come on. But Shamrock Rovers, he took a little bit of sixes and seven, a couple of little meetings going on. They were much better in the second half, but just have come off it after that goal.
11: Yeah, just over 6 minutes left to play here in Oriel Park. Sean Spate looks to be coming on here for Harvey Warren, the man from Blackrock in County Louth. His grandfather, Ted Cairns, was on the board of directors here in the 1970s and 1980s, so a lot of Dundalk blood running through Sean Spate's veins. He's going to come on here into centre half. Of course, as well, wasn't the under-17 World Cup squad.
14: Yeah.
11: Last year with Victor Ozambuna and Michael Noonan.
14: They're developing players at Dundalk. It's something we never done when we were here. And it was sort of one thing I wish we'd done better at. And it was so, so difficult. We felt we couldn't keep them away from the Dublin clubs. But whatever they're doing, they're holding on to them. You look, you know, Senna Mullen and what he's doing. There's so many of them. On Kenny's come through the system. A lot of them. Sol Leonard to Norwich as well. It's starting to develop. It's good to see League One clubs are starting to produce players locally.
11: Absolutely. Long may it last, hopefully, with the new League of Ireland Academy system brought up and a bit of funding going into it, that we'll see these players rise through the clubs rather than heading over to England at a young age. It'll only improve them as footballers playing men's senior football and improve the quality of the League of Ireland Premier Division and First Division that we go and watch every Friday night and that we love so much. As Dundalk tried to break away here, Danny Mullen picks up the ball. Horgan tries to find the ball over towards the far side. There's Shane Tracy over there, but Lee Grace gets across quite well and the man from Tipperary can shepherd this. Well, Tracy looks at the pressure on to win a corner, but Grace does win.
14: Yeah, a real chance from Horgan there, and he apologising to Tracy, and it's Graham Bourke who's gone out of game now, just lackadaisical on it, gets dispossessed, and all of a sudden there's a quick counter attack on for Shamrock Rovers. It's Sullivan on, isn't it, and Dylan Watts on the pitch. Dylan Watts. So it's a real change for Rovers. I know it's player for player, but just lacking a little bit of quality now, and just haven't, since Dundalk have scored, haven't been able to build momentum. There's 5 minutes plus injury time to go, and you expect Rovers to have one or two big chances. Another yellow card picked up from Dundalk. Need to stay disciplined now.
11: Dylan Watts scored the last goal here in the last game between these sides at Royal Park in 2024, towards the end of the season. Chance here for Rovers. Felt Aaron Green in the box. It's back towards the edge of the box for Conor Malley, as Matt Healy's going to hit this, and the Dundalk fly bodies towards the ball to get in front of it. And the referee is given a free kick on the edge of the box here. I think it was a high challenge, and he's given a red card.
14: Yeah. Second yellow.
11: Oh, it's a second yellow here for, I think it's Tyreek Wilson. The referee has deemed that challenge to be too high. He did go in off his feet, Finney.
14: Yeah, I was worried about

0: Back, those bodies gone flying everywhere, and there's a bit of a scissor challenge across. I think it's Matt Healy on the edge of the box.
1: Yeah, he's done really well in the fourth challenge, him, and I think it was maybe Eric Durbin.
0: I think it was Eric Durbin, yeah.
1: Chewing through the body at, and then he just sort of scissor kicked. Wasn't a lot in about second yellow. And last thing you need to do now is concede after going out to 10 men.
0: A big chance here for Rovers, a free kick right in the edge of the box. It's going to be Conor Mahoney to hit it. And it's a brilliant save from Enda Minogue to tip it around the post. Oh, what a brilliant save.
1: One of the biggest moments I've seen in a long time was that Wilson forced goal, and you take nothing away, and goal scorers and big moments like that always steal the headlines. What an outstanding save by Minogue. Just bounced in front of him. Big, strong hand. And Dundalk survive for now.
0: It's Dylan Watts who took that free kick, and he's going to hit it in the in-swinging corner. It's going to fall here towards the edge of Butzer. Victor Ozambuna can hit this and hits it well. But it sails wide of Enda Minogue's goal. He's going to go down here now. And we think we've got to have a couple of minutes here with Enda Minogue down. Looks like a bit of cramp for the goalkeeper.
1: Yeah, just reluctant to this, because what Minogue will do is he just get in Harvey's brain to go, I need to add a bit more time on, and Dundalk don't need much more time.
0: Just looking back at that replay, sorry Vinia, that save from the Dylan Watts free kick, it's going right into the bottom corner. Minogue gets down so well, and there was a lot of concern when Conor Kearns got injured here a couple of months ago, but Enda Minogue has stepped up brilliantly in the Dundalk shirt.
1: Yeah, I just want to say how good of a save that is. I'm not sure how it's going to come across later on when people see on telly on the highlights reel, but he's made the save, and he's got about 10 Dundalk players standing in front of him. The ball was shot was from right in the centre edge of the box, and it bounces in front of him, and not only does he get a hand to it, he pushes it wide for a corner. It is, if Dundalk win the game, we'll all talk about the unbelievable goal by Wilson. Take nothing away from Enda Minogue, he's made an outstanding save, and it could be the difference with Dundalk getting 3 points here tonight.
0: Shamrock Rovers looking to press here and grab an equaliser. They're 1-0 down away to Dundalk at Oriel Park as we're just about to hit 90 minutes on the clock. A huge result this would be for Dundalk and for Shamrock Rovers. This chance is out of reach. What a save from Enda Minogue.
1: Oh, wow.
0: Across the line. It was an Aaron Green header, and Enda Minogue somehow gets back and claws the ball out from crossing the line. They looked oh so close to crossing the line, but the referee judged that Enda Minogue has kept it in at 6 minutes gone. What a save from Enda Minogue.
1: Oh, unbelievable save. It looked like it was almost over the line, but he clawed his big right hand and he keeps it out. And I was speaking about man the match earlier, if Keith Tracy doesn't give it to him, I'm going to go over and knock him out myself. Absolutely unbelievable save. Hey, Dermot has been brilliant as well for them.
0: And there's uproar here as the throw is given. The free kick is given towards Shamrock Rovers. Kieran Glove is down on his knees at the edge of the technical area. Enda Minogue with two superb saves. The first from Dylan Watts, the second from Aaron Green, to somehow keep this at 1-0 for Dundalk, and a clean sheet intact. It's Stevens now advanced towards left hand side. Rovers really piling on the pressure here in the last couple of minutes. Into the 6 minutes of additional time. 1 minute down, 5 to play. Matt Healy, every single outfield player now penned into the final third of the pitch. Just Ed McGinty, who is standing near the halfway line, not in that space. The ball with Sabuwale on the right hand side, gets the ball into the box. Oh, it's a great chance for Shamrock Rovers. Graham Burke made his way towards the front post, and his glancing header drifts just wide as Dundalk hold on yet again.
1: Yeah, we go back to that big chance and the big save. Victor does really well, and he stands it up, and it's Jake Mulroney, really clever header. Aaron Green with a brilliant header. You can't take a lot away from him, but all of a sudden Enda Minogue comes from nowhere, Superman like, gets a real strong hand on it and doesn't keep it out. He gets it away from his goal, and Dundalk survives. Absolutely outstanding. To be fair, I said about Keith Tracy, the decision won the match probably made 2 or 3 minutes ago. Well, Enda Minogue has won 3 points for Dundalk if they can hold on in the next 4 minutes.
0: I think it just flashed up that A. Dervin might have been given man of the match, so I think you can go across and say your words to Keith.
1: Yeah, mate, we're going to have a scrap on the way home, me and Keith, be under no illusions.
0: Two fantastic performances from both A. Dervin and Enda Minogue tonight. As Shane Tracy intercepts to stop Rovers building out from the back yet again, and this place, well, the wheels are taking off once they, then the anxiety kicks in a second later.
2: That's brilliant though, isn't it? Unless you're on the bench in Dundalk, everything else is brilliant. Great atmosphere, really good League of Ireland football. Robert Sean, the kitchen.

0: I think at Dundalk, and Dundalk just about hanging on in the 93rd minute.
1: As we say, Dundalk just about hanging on. Dylan Watts here at the edge of the box, finds Burke into Green, tries to find back towards Burke, and it's cleared away. I think it was Shane Tracy who managed to get a foot in and get it away towards McGinty. Rovers build again here now with Grace. Burke with a lot of space in the middle of the park, but he's quickly closed down, and brilliantly closed down by Danny Mullen. And the dog body's flying in yet again, Declan McDade. I mean, we saw J.R. Wilson be sent off for flying in like that. This time McDade wins the ball. And Ossian Vuna has the ball yet again on that left-hand side. Tries to turn McDade and does so successfully. Ossian Vuna makes his way in towards the box. Ball in towards Green. And it's headed away out again. It was Tyreek Wilson that time. Matt Healy can get the ball back into the box again. And he does so. It's a brilliant in-swinger towards the back post. Connor Malley found himself in acres of space, but the ball just drifted over and out, and it's going to be a goal. Kick and Minogue, kick and kill. And just a couple of more seconds here for the knock, and here to the side, as closer to a big win here in Oriel Park.
0: Yeah, Oriel Park is rocking. We're 93 and a half minutes in. It's of 6 minutes extra time. The knock haven't really suffered too much. He can't just get out at the moment. He can't rely on Minogue to make all of those worthy saves. They just have to put Rovers under a little bit of pressure, keep the ball up higher up the pitch. Easier said than done. This Rovers team have quality. They may have one more chance in them.
1: And the ball back at Minogue now as the press comes roaring on, and he hoofs the ball away. 2 minutes now for Dundalk to hold on to get a huge win over the line here. What will be a big 3 points for Kieran Kilduff's side, and a huge blow to Stephen Bradley. Probably not as big because St. Pat's haven't managed to win tonight, but still a big blow nonetheless. Ossian Vuna down the left hand side tries to get a ball into the box and does so successfully. Daryl Horgan is back and gets up and heads the ball away. There might have been a push in the back there in Spate, but the ball is just bouncing around the box yet again. And Dylan Watts has the ball. It's bouncing, it's bobbling, and eventually it's away out to Lee Grace. Ossian Vuna and Healy can build again. Rovers have the knock penned into their box. The ball's out. Mulroney on this right hand side gets his ball into Brian Ball, and it's a header off top of the upright.
0: An
1: end of an old yet again superb save. Somehow Vinny Perth, somehow Shamrock Rovers have not scored.
0: Yeah, I've no idea how, because there's a really good ball into the box, and I don't know who it was. There was 4 or 5 Shamrock Rovers players, most likely Conor Malley heads it. It hits the Dundalk post and it falls to Graham Burke 3 yards out, and all of a sudden from nowhere that man Endemanog makes him starlight, makes himself huge and blocks away the shot. And you think it's 95 minutes, 22, 23, 24 seconds. Dundalk are hoping the referee will blow it up at 96. He won't. He probably had another minute on. I said Rovers to get one more chance a minute ago. Will they get one more? Dundalk hanging on for dear life.
1: We're just getting a look at that replay now. The ball bounces off the upright, falls to Burke, and Minogue spreads himself and comes out to Burke really, really, really quickly to deny the Shamrock Rovers bagsman from grabbing an equaliser. We've just gone in about 5 seconds before we've hit 96. Let's see how many minutes Rob Harvey plays on here. As you can hear, the whistle starts to come in from the crowd. They want the full-time whistle gone. Rob Harvey will play on, and Rovers will get maybe one more chance. The ball is lofted in towards McDade. He gets on the ball and manages to hoof it away. Mullen goes chasing. Lee Grace is under. The whistle's now building up here around Oriel Park. 96 minutes and 20 seconds on the clock. Rovers can build again. It's Somawale on the right-hand side. He's got to float a diagonal in towards the box. As a Rovers player up to head it, Ossian Vuna tries to keep it in. He does so. And then Minogue manages to catch the ball. He leaps like a salmon onto the floor.
0: And it's celebrated as if Dundalk have scored. Rob Harvey, everybody's looking at him. I still feel there's another 30, 40 seconds. But everybody in the ground wants him to blow the whistle.
1: And Rob Harvey is not obliged to hear the whistles and the screams and the jeers and the roars from the crowd here. But the referee still not blowing his whistle. Rob Harvey is Ossian Vuna. Maybe Rovers will get one more chance. And then Minogue's out quickly to deny Andy Stevens. And that is that. The Rovers have defeated Shamrock Rovers 1-0 here at Oriel Park. As the Rovers have run on a huge result for the Rovers. A 1-0 win over the champions. Thanks to a wonder strike from Tyreek Hill. Madison, Denny Perth. What do you make of that?
0: Yeah, a really great night for Dundalk. It's a great old stadium, as I mentioned a few times. It's not the prettiest cup of tea you'll ever see, but it's a good one. It was a really good game, entertaining, lots of oohs and ahs. Rovers will feel really hard done by because the brilliance of the goalkeeper of Enzo Manoa. But he was the difference maker in that last 5-10 minutes. But the Dundalk were very good at times. Rovers really unlucky tonight, off the levels in the first half, got on second half. But it was a great game. It's what League of Ireland is all about. Rovers can breathe a sigh of relief because Pats weren't good enough tonight. But it's about Dundalk. Brilliant for them, brilliant for Kildub to keep doing that magic. They're a joy to watch at times. Really, really enjoyable. Lots of good players. Does really well. Horgan, brilliant. Kenny early in the game. Ruby. But tell you what, Enda Minogue has earned his team 3 points. Take nothing. And that's me forgetting that wonder goal there. What a goal we witnessed tonight.
1: One of the goals of the season from Tyree Chris. One of the best goals you'll ever see. Vinny, you said it was the second best goal you've ever seen. And where we have to wrap here in a moment. Vinny Perth, your first visit back here to Oriel Park. I mean, I don't want to say you're the good luck charm, but you could not have picked a better game to be after that.
0: No, I really enjoyed it. Brought back lots of memories of Dundalk beating Rovers. So we'll enjoy that one tonight. Really good, great atmosphere. I love this club, it's full of brilliant people. But so is so many League of Ireland clubs. It's just one of many. I love this game. And this is a great advertisement. I don't know what came across on telly. I don't really care, because it was brilliant on radio. I loved it. What a night.
1: As we watch Enda Minogue go over and take the acclaim from the North fans over at the Shed End side, it has finished here. Dundalk 1, Shamrock Rovers 0, and the SSE Electricity Premier Division, a huge scalp for Kieran Kildub side for last year's champions. Vinny Perth, welcome back to Oriel Park. Thank you very much for being alongside me here tonight.
0: Yeah, we're rocking all over the world, Ben.
1: Rocking over all over the world is how we'll sign off. Vinny Perth and Ben Syme signing off here from Oriel Park, where Dundalk have defeated Shamrock Rovers 1-0.
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2: Across Ireland, this is the home of conversation that counts. 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
9: A very good night from the newsroom. The media minister wants to meet RTE's board and director general next week to discuss salary details for everyone in the organisation. The request follows revelations Derek Mooney will appear on the broadcaster's top 10 earners list for 2020 to 2023 after he agreed to publish his salary details. He hadn't featured on the annual list since 2014 and was yesterday added to the revised 2024 rankings with earnings of more than €197,000. Minister Patrick O'Donovan said he can't understand why that was the case.
10: I don't think it's acceptable to, not only to me as a minister, but I don't think it's acceptable to the licence fee paying public either, that we would have a situation where there would be a 4-year hiatus here where we didn't know what was going on, particularly given the fact that, you know, the licence fee collapsed in a heap over issues with regard to presenters' pay and the manner in which presenters' pay was being calculated.
9: Israel and Lebanon have agreed to a 45-day extension of a ceasefire. It's been announced by the United States. It follows 2 days of talks in Washington, according to the BBC. President Donald Trump announced the ceasefire on April 16th, but fire between both sides continued. Musician Tommy Fleming has broken his silence on a leaked phone call circulating online. The singer said the audio was recorded and leaked without his knowledge, and a Garda investigation has been launched. Throughout the call, multiple allegations are made against Mr. Fleming, including claims about his sexuality and drug use. He's since confirmed he's gay and has used illegal substance in the past. The singer said he can't recall the conversation happening with his ex-wife.
11: I don't actually remember it because I was on medication that I genuinely don't even remember the call. And it was, I thought it was my come to Jesus moment. And it was my chance to air my, just feed the truth. But it wasn't the catalyst. We were already separated.
9: Westlife say they're planning longer than usual shows for their 25th anniversary tour. Shane Filan, Nicky Byrne and Keane Egan are returning for a 13-night residency in the Three Arena in Dublin in September. They're also playing 7 shows in the SSE Arena in Belfast in October and November. That's it for now. More in an hour.
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13: Good evening, I'm David Seagrave. It's full time at this evening's League of Ireland Premier Division fixtures. Waterford were held to a 2-2 draw with Derry City at the RSE. Henry Ryla's last minute equaliser saved a point for the Candy Stripes. Elsewhere, Bohemians made it back-to-back wins with a 2-1 victory over Drogheda United. Patrick Hickey and Dale Rooney found the back of the net there, while Daniel Kelly's goal gave Shelburne a 1-0 win over St Pat's, and Tyreek Wilson's finish saw Dundalk beat Shamrock Rovers 1-0. In the Premier League, Aston Villa seem to have secured Champions League football for next season. They lead Liverpool 4-2, and as it stands, that'll move them up to 4th and 7 points ahead of Bournemouth in 6th. Ollie Watkins, John McGinn and Morgan Rodgers got the goals for Unai Emery's side. Meanwhile, Daniel Farke is cast out over his future at Elland Road. The Leeds United boss has guided the side to safety in the Premier League. However, he says he doesn't want to scrap for survival next year.
14: I'm not the right choice if it's about like maintaining somehow the status quo. If you want someone who does just something more of the same, then it's definitely not me. So for me, it's more or less like I have to be convinced.
13: In rugby, Connacht look to have done enough to secure a Champions Cup spot for next season. Their 26-5 win over Edinburgh has temporarily moved them up to 6th in the URC table, with a bonus point helping their chances. Ulster were narrowly defeated by Glasgow Warriors at the Affidea Stadium. Richie Murphy's side made it as far as the visitors' 22, but a misplaced pass saw them suffer a 26-22 point defeat, while Cardiff beat Stormers 22-16. In game Gaelic Games, Tipperary have been crowned Munster Minor Hurling Champions. They defeated Limerick 3-16 to 18 points to win a first title since 2024. In golf, Rory McIlroy has clawed back two shots at the PGA Championship as he looks to make the weekend. He's 2 under as he approaches the turn. Elsewhere, Pádraig Harrington is faring just as well. He's also 2 under for the day, while Tom McKibbins dropped 1 shot, leaving him in a total of 5 over. Earlier on, Shane Lowry got a second round of 76 to leave him in danger of missing the cut. To hear live commentary in the League of Ireland every Friday, download the Go Loud app now.
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9: It'll start mainly dry tonight with some clear spells over the eastern half of the country. Clouds spreading, however, bringing patches of light rain or drizzle. Lows of 2 to 9 degrees. 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
2: Jeepers, that's the Doris Dachdirich and the Kishna Dachar.
0: Yeah, yeah.
2: Why
0: can't we have nice things? Like, you know, how am I taking point to now? I'm not really desk again.
2: I'm cash to it. I guess ta Mars old it on a special come in a gursi temple of the special come a gursi sedul rugs and down temple ring. 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
2: 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Achar Valach nar Kerting of a.
0: Some good study, Navic Kecho Cream is Hashe Show. Ach, ha park imra agent, he is some boher and so. Necklace in the Tehe, the Dutch houses, necklace in Coombader, Sunday.
2: Right, okay. Yeah.
0: I see Uncle A.M. Gatamer Himpler.
2: Right, okay.
0: Dreer Darov, Morrow will Gatha, Nidinach and Crochetimpla. 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
2: 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Like the people before, the countess, like Narvarna, the lad oak of Esprit, Wreckers Yard, lawn, the Shanna Hartenagus, Gahanra, the Smart Templar, no, a tog under the.
0: Louis there, Drapper, right? I was a rather real, having you ask, been in a kind fail, been far of a clean of the Roman Empire's merchant, right? Nivim Shire, right? And this is Hagan Ruddy. Homes, so right? Yeah, any impression, neither, right? Well, then, Porsche defect got to drop a crown, didn't he? So, doesn't this massing out on the cash center? Yeah, Ruan, the wine.
2: Well, sure, but he's going to run, he's stopping Ruan, like, but yeah. Ach, when he ate her.
0: Ach, and Gintus, leanaí a drapa crín.
2: Well, no, well, yeah, feicim, mar, si, hi sa far, las mod is galarcán, tán an Páirc Belgrave an son. 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Cast him a very again.
0: But Hank Caskis, she's in 10 crown go queen. Ach, can him say that oh, I guess. So I'm just to hear a drop of cream, a drop of folly, this ufosach a drop of folly. Ach, but rudd again.
2: And you're talking about again,
0: no? No. I guess, ach, but rudd again in the mer.
2: Yeah.
0: Macht the night are busky dectrach, chun macht the night are crown. I guess, ni him a lehade.
2: But ni her, but. But that's, I'm sure that's going to be, that's for Dara Ianover and Erna Stroidina and a Cassign. Tagachrod, the number of Corhe, the number of Truscan and Temple are
0: in. Felix Shasher and Korostoch and Lerona Mister, she had the Haltrachtas on Dara, August Keda, Ogwil and Dara, August Derhin.
2: The Countess of the Hornastam Sagoni, right? 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
0: Amazon train the hon.
2: No. She can say smad like.
0: So on rud daspa violets na gorti team plucht ni junt tine.
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0: Mar
2: shachas locht rachmish. Anyway, there you go.
0: Mar here will fiaus a tachtrin maidir lenar dark and maidir vodi dasa. Like on digamid maha rud dasa gine ags on digamid gherk mach vodi dasa gine.
2: Now valach sha, but ta smiling a number of ruddy dessa, smiling ruddy dessa, feeling half some rootsker, smiling ruddy dessa, gurfiddling of a like Nina with hooklish to kind of again of outsider ruddy. I mean, we could think of kind of circular economy, etc., etc., etc. Achabushish in the Tarle Darira, Hunak my green graph, her Rhineman, like Nina America, near my America, the Tamil Ada, no Arach, Arach, is Brahim Noarach, Achnok picture this in the Sride Nox is a maid, Pakosh, the Amazon, full of it. By Lily Gale, like fast fashion, a shinner for fast, a gach was fast, fast everything. Like, I guess, shinne, I guess, yeah, it's mining really dance, it's mining in the market, like, you know.
0: On the humble shed, no arrow, the drum good not thought a goose side spot. Some humble has she chewed trash, ruddy a her air saying Hudson River, out in the spree, how quirt in the dog, how quirt in the soccer, how out in the gordine, and let all like gimmers to look spree, ugs, usside va bintica as on spot, ugs reach. Dan rodig an intuition, chucking the inus, especially than the Connie on the few do I vex and feeling share well, better counsel of Kushna good about you full of when not quite tactical early dessa. Kind of Lanai, right? The rod on a special in the shacht, right? The Hatishmoriker air tags are forsty. In Tishkin the Kuramacha Gutser, so Martusa are Tussa are Samuel Lee Tishmahora, because it's Tussa are Aaron's Corner.
2: I know, Tussa Vashtig Ashoram, because now they're going to have a control of the show. Yeah, Tussa is like, I've got a comment, like, the phone I grew on, right? ag vi mar, you know, tá fón ní is fón cliste é ach tá sríanta tá balance fón in de cléitear ar tá bogar ar leher agus ní sé 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Rud nach nenem raw realta. I guess he's poor in the past. He, like, but like, times your cash, like.
3: Broke my man special fish in the Hennigs and Tish Mahoreliger from Corrog. We were all right that did just dine at the crown.
2: Yeah,
3: that's,
2: I know.
3: That's okay.
2: But I know. Me and Shane Keel. I guess you think all right that it's the crown. Don't just, but, you know, but the
3: interest. Is in suicide. Ach, ni liskets a coverage.
2: Yeah, but Tosco, yeah, I don't know. I know. No, live it for all to Domenic, like, ta. Cheaper than if you screw the air. yeah, I mean, no, it's my name, like, Ligam Dahl, ni Hermit, like, Darren Rowan, and good, no, Gumpride to Tishmore, Gulmin, ni Sucker, and Nadinella. Just there, or
3: if... I'm pointing in there, like, some girl is really hot to a gumps from my can. I guess it's all my yark on in a nachana rode get as the no hishmore the sphere that post like is another this need rated to in a rode a ben rode sphere don post I guess fog me drew on there for air
2: yeah latif right
3: ach a ben rode take him of the halves of that I guess all
2: just orient to gravel thing orient to
3: ach some will go on the exolic tishmore the post in it neither gdir kade Ach, few I know the oige is the well the hishmori no Michelle mo hishmori no en gluinelle. Is on gul gael ha eg shinema hishmori larpashi ovrinik. So now the kade ach tegum kan have gravala kamachisagot covered the for how would they
2: Yeah, but you're finding ni helicopter parent me ach an error like Liam Daw but the you know no gravalium canto ligand in the party a good Tash me henny, give her a card, you know, vemi hopper,
3: Irish horse,
2: on and lean.
3: Yeah, well, lean it on. Which are different food of us, a chaher, which are different food of them, like Leah Gumpride, of his security, unfoil, or Tahi, Adne.
2: Ta, Rudd, ta, talk of Fenner, and Muggis, Shani Acker, and Koik Lehne, if I got my. 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
3: Nís fwyde. So Ken, trying to hurt Meg Schinner, who are seeing a full thing about it, like I'm going to Furbert on Meg, so I'm wheel or Furbert or her Madrile on the Haney Gahoos.
2: Yeah, oh, big, Kinty, like I guess, I mean, I'm Glockamlish Nach Meg the Posh, the old Tiggy Knacht, I'm planning to come to Tig, my Sid Menacher, Bahan Egan Knacht. He sent Eric bug a mission man.
3: Bedshed. Talk to Bedshed here. This is very cool.
2: Thinking, well, geez, another. I ain't canoeing taking a gear. Yeah, another maybe double session. You know, like to handy a crawl a show come like you know very dinner during Cadden Road Carthy you know. 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
2: team arm no the machine
3: yeah can you capture that
2: just the team arm like it's dilemma is for politolish and shachas I mean shachas and rodella tusk you know no tech bros
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3: Agus bine fog ar dí maart, mar an ninach se do jab gachéin efa dair nís eisga dom rod o'i gref cusgar le hyd.
2: 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Agus, it's felt well lag. It's felt well lag, and you know, ni.
3: I was trying to find Kusha talking now, going in for evading her.
2: Evading.
3: She on Kusha called Alan Kelly. I have the shock in my delay. Ah, look, Mohammed Kusk for Dina. My mother made Kusk Dina face she dig. Sure, by the non Dutch player.
2: Well, did we apps are you know, I mean, that's trying to order to give it to you enough. Like, I mean, I guess top. Einer der Willian Hernmeiler, like Schneider das. I mean, okay, it's for you know tukdine timpla rudi goni agus you know tagan pasti you know ta ach ervelach is cumulum fashion mar ta she de diri gwe klishte agus ta she de diri you know tachter an rai agus tach timpla agus
3: yeah mar an sample gehogter na stoch na ve go feish agus stong mar jartu an the home place in that will had leon har real agus okay beir go din nu roch an erisha
2: yeah
3: joas
2: jero rudi in a meeting tam Mae fan Ceil Andrew tysio trwy Tidy Towns o fan nhw sailwn chnog oen o'n nag un o perod. 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Anyway, agos gach caig eich teimlo bach o bailw brwsgar, right, to fork. 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No, Leru did the first day on Docher Togest, I got a maid Togest. Now, the first time I fucking said, geez, maid Nagan's vodka table. yeah, look, ta real account to Gachenrod, you know, a few, I mean, can I have good real gang or god that Chris Tar Hall yeah. have to car, like, you know, Nisha Shinchon, Havile, no one will. You know, ta realach is a tile, I guess, you know. And technically, it's like Gahar. Gahar and Rod are the folk. Like, you know, Shane and Rod go, I guess, Tom Hennig, like, just been to good smile and she's going to eat, like, you know. She could sort of have a kind of fags, like, does she man get?
3: Tom Schisser, Dulon, Hurst, Tom Hennig, like, right, being to be a good news, and nor come and say, sit a showmer fault, no Aaron Musk, no Aaron Train. Do you know your gondola, Marine? Aaron Mafon, here tomorrow.
2: But in mindfulness, like when you can and far short of Chulame or Gary, you know, if you come on, it's grimy stealing Lehris, like just grimy stealing Lehris. And it's like, you know, coming for Fekker to Netflix, Aaron Lehris, like, it's like, so like, ni stop and shit. I guess, Brian, like, my whole, yeah, look.
3: John, if you're on the home, like Sean O'Duchan, the Lear Horfish, and I'll be Mach, the Avalia, Aaron Musk, who was shocked, and I'll see today FM, it's in of on Kate Auron, Aaron, not as far. August, New Hook Shane Larolish, New Hook Shane Chol Lesh, she sit to Aaron Moss, it's Northern Radio Show.
2: Wow.
3: So, we are East Lesh. So, she went to an Erston Tile of us. That's good. A Hainig Sweet, a Gate Lesh Kill, August, the Coro, just the Sweet, just called in. The internet, which Ruddy Bioga, Marshin. She run on Mahanta, how much can Sus a Glock in Ish Achner Villamid, how much can Larfe, Keir Starmer. Agus will ask you on tacht less and CAO Agus and Chorus Hoglin, Dolchig and Ulskul Fanigilin, Splunk.
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2: I know, number good hurdle.
3: Yeah.
2: So my garu roll come up in my ticket recognition. Braham Wim, a kind lads of a course of sport, you know.
3: Oh, yeah. Oh,
2: Braham, if you're kind of sport, eggle art, you could support. Anyway,
3: man. Sport. 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Hold tiny of a darir at Shea Keir Starmer. 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
2: 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know Nirvan, you know, if you take her, Dana, if you take her, I know her, Dana, if you take her, you know, because on road unto the UCD and the societies, because of the machine, she's not in my mind, fame, hanging, margin, a play, the Dana, it's machine. So, to course, the unto her,
3: man, I'm cash to foolish and I need him to start us off. Cash this, cash, Gabriel, I'm so clear on the Dana, Cadiz, the Dachasal.
2: No.
3: You
2: know, a ta fisrach, a ta, we'll skill in a criticula, ca, a ta abel, ta abel, a dina, ele, or the marsh, you know, so, ar valach, dar mas dine og to ta of course to clashte because did lora out of lora gerfedle to hena arbert marine gever bro for to fin a bra a pay culture no pay
3: on will institute a clear is a guard the pointy down no
2: what's for the smacht do yes for the smacht and my bra her mar it's noch in balian shit in the like the chorus I to guess the sharp and the valian the clashte for the kale and all in me loans come no such extension mar being generated say dry runs earn say you know cuz a bra her like could meet the pointy egg and put egg in a level show came at dalta yomi etc etc I guess you know so yeah I been tradition our father mar khid sharp so ach an like in noge koeg van geerdas na de kostna da shit dirig on made is more maclean oil stach is grafetelo brahern and made aquinia talk
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2: 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I can go pride the right clash digs, kid, kids, a guy, a code to come. Like, me and she's an ain't heel and echer, like, you know, it's so ta roll like more on the hock to hang the clash, the entire fad. Like, on few ni smokes, corsi, I have macher stacks of Arriga, man, I'm willing dar of low, like, you know, shin, so can't do the hood. 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You know, getting an artist merch, and you know, money in him mass an artist merch. Oh, and son, come, you know, branchy, dog, branchy, and rawa in him to clash it. Shine, so crochet shine and me, then a chadel at my hell. Like, who's hiding my main anecdote in a gunning? You may, Bill, I just, I guess, Shandolicht, the shank and old skull.
3: Shandolicht?
2: Shandolicht.
3: What?
2: Yeah. Came do a hand against the sound of it. So, just about the village.
3: I was in this field
2: for me. We made my shorty, diving my bunk, we made gubber cursy television radio, and Sunday time a cursy dachers.
3: Cash Derry Coggle Marcel Godwin, Slan Ogent and the Hale, Keir Starmer.
2: Yeah, but I'm sure I just smile him, Keir Starmer.
3: Am I left?
2: Yeah.
3: Go Aberlin. Cogger my left, Keir Starmer.
2: I don't know. They're really getting the hula. Fine.
3: I'm grinning, chef. Like
2: no, but see, Captain. Well, me toiling with fate at the and sail a touch of Vega. I have Corsi Dli. I guess I you know, Gert. I guess Ruddy touch. I mean, on ta Braham on the Vronoch though. Touch a trace a hen. I guess a. Darlum, sir. I guess Neil. I'm not going to be far.
3: Aha.
2: In there. Ach, Darlum, touch a trace. Gach ein smut do hennig a yiel ar vahe lewe a gocht. 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hanish is a, it's rud a, grifid let a yeel, you know, grifid let a chrhu, I guess, you know, vi me kind of lair hor telefish ele, like, he said, it's a saleable commodity, and I was like, what? No! I could rud a egg in fear nach the dial, really, like, come on.
3: Now, according to Starmer, gum fried a Polanski, oh, in the party glass. August Farage. On reform. Bert, good great and good lawyer with agent. It's good brass sauce there, raw. August and something Kier Starmer got.
2: Yeah.
3: August, well, right now. Good fact, which I sauce to a raw, no chassis of a hog.
2: No, Lisha, me. But on rather, see, Darlem Satoshi own, don't mean a shin own, I tegan. I tegan. A hurgatoin for you, like.
3: A derelish.
2: Yeah, so ni him conas cafe like that with the matron either Rachel Reeves, Burnham, it's on her father, you know. But if she like rode that Vienna rode in a special camping art or hold on, heart are now making talk on the gnome. Neither Kate Dorte, camera Leo of Radker Dorte, if you just read that in the list. Gertauche Lemorov, Achgan in Mandate. Near Vane, like Tauche Tosk Nachrevshe, Nar Boris Johnson, about like, you know?
3: Yeah.
2: August Kemmerichin on the list, just been on size, just fi. It just is locht on a vor, on a vilte of Vian son, Nachreven size, Rodegan. Own mandate the horse day again. I guess Tower day again. I guess listen. Really, you know, if you can't Marianne leaves, she's in on the list. I guess near whole mission to say, you know, Neil Lane chancing Varsha.
3: Cash Terry Gomert. No, how come Anna a cleared?
2: Oh, stop.
3: Queen Shiloh Shilgut, Rahich, Katar Shilgut.
2: Gachain Rodia, Shiloh, I guess Rahich, but no, come a female Shiloh for quick loss. Caramon actually, Harren Hoyt. I started kid just a kilometer.
3: Wow.
2: Yeah, it was a good deal. Like, I guess you know, I'm sure he even, compounded some hunter. I guess, near hit my cousin's a killer. Like, you know, it's more, it's much out my year man Camino, it's a spine, like, I'm just hocked. I guess he's clipping. I guess, but he's a regan, like, you know, Hassman Daw routine, we made, you know, gach mind if we made just a tug into ibuprofen, gach in the deal with the con may harak treat in law. So, yeah, no, it's all, yeah, different on the board, our horse training, like actually, who knew, like.
3: Ronald Merle, he about that a good time, Jack, Ben McCurl and the Kestert, Kadisadachasan, so be all of it.
2: Oh, no.
3: Provided didn't think that, that's right, I'm under a deep dive cart, Eridachas. Gideon Velarslet. As a suit question to reach Galo. Brisha, leg glacca, Ersplank, Nervilmid, Murren O'Mahony, Ercorsi, Auronichta, Fanny Glynn, Ersplank.
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0: Ren seo?
1: Well, mar dearm, is sort alíon tóir tosag, da si bintu a chruhu alíon. 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
0: Well, it's Eroni me, so time to reach EP a crohu Ledeni at home on Rodulas. Ach, time, yes, it's Eroni me, Bima Kana, Erfudna, Erfudden down, really le group of Darvanum Celtic woman. August time, Igmuna, on Kudar Eroni at Kuma. So, yeah, Shinny on Trisha, Ali in the time, Buntoklesh.
1: Bua Eroni, right? 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
0: Nothing good will in Ireland, you know. B McMuna on Maidson Dalta or gach kind of size Kuraig Sula, I guess. You know, I solemn grave on Fain Vinian on Rod's talk, okay, or even could Canada, Marta go egach enya, you know, I suppose, nis mota hi eg dina oraha, ach, is federi in Muna, credit me.
1: In
0: Oira.
1: Ach, sir, ventionish mar precha, ni vechanser behagot nish. So, misha vuin in aug, men nan auran eg de chana gabin.
0: Well, look. Put away three last.
1: She's Marinta. Can Higgish Grave sort of umbua Fuilesa got the Rosher Bishko on the Eves or there Nordon is the fire thugs Gaystachlet?
0: Yeah, it's stolen me, you know, Dermish Mori Lum Gross, the Goni, Ig Shasaver and Tolag, Kana, you know, Twinkle Twinkleugs, Lehedogs, Mayma Kalin Og. Ach, Visa Goni, Wintoklet and Yol and Ira. You know, this gaffle, like this session to order she eggs who learn those on fado classical, August piano, August fiddle, August lehead, achem. Near Hossig may actually egg canna in Oira, Gudigaro is temple, she be a dig dish, soca. Yeah, Rinamur, Kjoldramiacht, August may skull, August Rinamur, show, August Vius just go home long gaffle. You know, Vius a core. Actually, Camero, obvious, the core, obvious, Sakabli and Samanskolach. Yeah, Rinamur Kuel draw me a stock since she just hit main raw le son, I guess, has to go in with a canags, veteran stotch on timer fad. You know, Vian Todd, Derek Lum, August Limagrahar, Hug Artish Mori, Lon Takiach doing on sale Krohoch, Alanun. So, be it Junker Kinrod?
1: Ref, she's Saduchos ago, will Boa Kuel like the Hishmori.
0: It's Dina Krohochid, Ganeris, Nidolan Griff, the Deshna Kena, call, you know, be Moam Obata on guitar, August, and piano, a shine doch near vein, Muntorike, August, you know, Vima Yad Gaffale, Le Nafisha on the VR, YouTube, Nor Honadar, Macher, Deus Boyra, ach, yeah, it's Solom Gravid, Dina Krohochid, ach, near Buntokle, Ober Krohoch, Darnoig, ach, Mardoris, Hugshid, Lon Takiach, Duna, on 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
1: Okay, yeah.
0: 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Just unshin just has to go in, you know, frastel air. Clash there, no, who's quick on Clash the Kjol on Shaw Gerkig, August, on Sun vi Muntori, Untagam on Sun comma, August, I'm just called Wick, so I suck Nadina Shaw vi Chunker, Ulvor, oh, haven't no Uncle Kjol de.
1: August, on Tower on the Echt Hagutsa, will Saka. On our own, the Fileha on Stocha will worst train oil or he Sahanag Michashulgat.
0: Yeah, so when this came a mark, Sanero near Classic on Shaw a Gurkig, August in the Asian, Vartig May, Imach, Quig, London, Con, on Kyol Drama, Alanun, Vias Kogafalishin. 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
0: 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Vi is aiden of Shona Igsula or food on UK August in Erin Koma in Ireland. Just vis in Ghanig on pandem August and Shin Niros Abelta on sales in Amrocht into Ireland. Have on quite Argade August on Ober August Lehead. 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
1: Yeah, so consmar Irish lad na consmar a hitish man fucker house I got saying is dashri Celtic woman.
0: Well, mar duris vise le lin an pandem agus nirev moron dochus agam o hev an quidibrde. 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
1: wow shebrina hanzu fosna down to leo
0: Time, yeah, Tomer Dira Harash, America in it, Vimer, Foot and Hoyta, Fag, Ne Shachtin. So, time size Dira, time emerging on top we all heard on. Have a hula post dunta size.
1: Agus, Kade fe Celtic woman, Conosquitcha, Conosquitcha Gairi Homasanish, Fos, Marhasha, Erevod, and they all have you to cook their thing.
0: Yeah, Shine, so it's go being as fed we all her. Tashi Dochreta in Oira, Augustino Visimachali no gig brand new Celtic woman, in Telefish, you know, na PBS, na Clore PBS, Augustala Hayes. 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
0: Can you tell me?
1: Can I have got two like Dina Dolan? Marcus, I think we're in full conversation. So, can I grow the egg special to fe Nervin Aaron Starch like Hale?
0: Yeah, think dear. Hey, I suppose in Oira, August Kami Ron, ni Rouse Albert Show Credent, nor Hosigme Castle Shung Rupa, ach, ton of fans duch retta.
1: Well.
0: You know, ton Nask Co Loider. Either Aaron August Nadina America August like plus it's size cliche con air raw act like you know being Dina in Oira just being she the goal like she the guy so you know Aaron Ernos like Danny Boy, agus Lahaid, agus Agsmith and Shaw, and Aaron Tomer, Kassar, Hula, Ganav, Egeisuk Les, Ach, like, Toshnik a Hall in a Eskin Dagus on Nask Shinna Eskin to their, no clown, agus Lahaid. 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
0: Oh, chikinta no Neil no so to dina and exule talk to mach. A good young group, August. It's worth all in Amar being to able to, you know, on Stasha, right, Ledina, Nua, Gachin, now, Magus, Achta Sais, through line of Stoka, Idina Banner Fad, August, Beamer Glare Nasklin, Akela, O'Have on group of this. So, yeah, that's like a haul in.
1: The Hill Heinig. Mwyrn, Arbor and Fish and Toss, I'm keen to a Jagger Hall and Vern Starcher, Marcha, the Celtic woman, Marlutu, Kana, Danny Boy, and to a Hain initiative for the Shul, Hainig, the Mavoji, Marhampla, Agus, EP, new alumner at Tachtamach, a Gutter and Shachtalos, Fihid, the Mibeltina.
0: Shin Gadir, yeah, Agus, in Ira time, Co Bradul asked on Chunskin of Show, near Capus Reeve, Gomen Obelter, Rodden Osha, you know, Agus. 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
0: 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You know, time tracing a glared ladina a toy glanning a Celtic woman or fag blina newest August. Thought she'd like to new come on less EP August hadnin there on low sun, so thought all his down arm fishing.
1: Kesh Derek Hogomorth, Mara Lewis, beg an EP mo, Aaron Shachtalos Fehe de Mi Beltne, Achmuran Car Fade Ladina Tacht. 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
1: No talter fad. Look, Mirren O'Mahony, we should go hall and have a glart lat. Gunnar Gallat, listen, EP at Tachtamach on Tachtan Chachuin. I'm keen to remember the kind of reach. Gormagat, that's Tachter Splunk.
0: Give me the Mahagot.
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4: A very good night from the newsroom. Israel and Lebanon have agreed to a 45-day extension of a ceasefire. It's been announced by the US. It follows 2 days of talks in Washington, according to the BBC. Donald Trump announced the ceasefire on the 16th of April, but fire between the two sides continued. Meanwhile, the US president said he doesn't need any favors from China in reopening the Strait of Hormuz. He's returned from a state visit where he and President Xi Jinping discussed the war in the Middle East. Donald Trump said the pair feel very similar about ending the conflict. He claims President Jinping will put pressure on Iran without a request from the US.
5: I'm not asking for any favors, because when you ask for favors, you have to do favors in return. We don't need favors. I don't need favors. I think he will. I think automatically he'd like to see it opened up. He gets about 40% of his energy or his oil from that, you know, from the strait. We get none. We get none. We don't need it.
4: The media minister wants to meet RTE's board and director general next week to discuss salary details for everyone in the organisation. The request follows revelations Derek Mooney will appear on the broadcaster's top 10 earners list for 2020 to 2023 after he agreed to publish his salary details. He hadn't featured on the annual list since 2014 and was yesterday added to the revised 2024 rankings with earnings of more than €197,000. Minister Patrick O'Donovan said he can't understand why that was the case.
6: I don't think it's acceptable to, not only to me as a minister, but I don't think it's acceptable to the licence fee paying public either, that we would have a situation where there would be a 4-year hiatus here where we didn't know what was going on, particularly given the fact that, you know, the licence fee collapsed in a heap over issues with regard to presenters' pay and the manner in which presenters' pay was being calculated.
4: Musician Tommy Fleming has broken his silence on a leaked phone call circulating online. The singer said the audio was recorded and leaked without his knowledge. A Garda investigation has been launched. Throughout the call, multiple allegations are made against Mr. Fleming, including claims about his sexuality and drug use. He's since confirmed he's gay and has used illegal substances in the past. The singer said he can't recall the conversation happening with his ex-wife.
7: I don't actually remember it because I was on medication that I genuinely don't even remember the call. And it was, I thought it was my come to Jesus moment. And it was my chance to air my, just feed the truth. But it wasn't the catalyst. We were already separate.
4: And that's your news for now.
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9: Good evening, I'm David Seagrave. It's full time in this evening's League of Ireland Premier Division fixtures. Waterford were held to a 2-2 draw with Derry City at the RSC. Henry Ryla's last minute equaliser saved a point for the Candy Stripes. Elsewhere, Bohemians made it back-to-back wins with a 2-1 victory over Drogheda United. Patrick Hickey and Dale Rooney finding the back of the net there. Daniel Kelly's goal gave Shelburne a 1-0 win over St. Pat's, while Tyreek Wilson's finish saw Dundalk beat Shamrock Rovers 1-0. In the Premier League, Aston Villa have secured Champions League football for next season. They beat Liverpool 4-2, moving them up to 4th and 7 points ahead of Bournemouth in 6th. Ollie Watkins, John McGinn and Morgan Rogers got the goals for Unai Emery's side. Meanwhile, Marco Silva insists he's had no contact from Benfica, despite rumours linking him with a move to the club. His contract with Fulham expires in June, with no decision made on his future yet. He says he'd like clarity ahead of next season.
10: I don't know, it's a decision that we have to take. Of course, myself, I have to take, but when it's coming, I cannot tell you. I don't know. And let's see, now we are focusing on Wolves game, and after that we'll see what's going to happen.
9: Arsenal boss Rene Schlager says it's very unfortunate Katie McCabe didn't get to have a farewell moment at the Emirates. The Ireland defender is leaving the club at the end of the season, with the announcement coming after their final home game. That was despite announcements for her teammates Beth Mead, Victoria Pelova and Laia Codina on Monday. In rugby, Connacht look to have done enough to secure a Champions Cup spot for next season. Their 26-5 win over Edinburgh has temporarily moved them up to 6th in the URC table, with a bonus point helping their chances. Ulster were narrowly defeated by Glasgow Warriors at the Affidavis Stadium. Richie Murphy's side made it as far as the visitors' 22, but a misplaced pass saw them suffer a 26-22 point defeat, while Cardiff beat Stormers 22-16. And finally, to Gaelic games, Tipperary have been crowned Munster Minor Hurling Champions. They defeated Limerick 3-16 to 18 points to win a first title since 2024. To hear live commentary in the League of Ireland every Friday, download the Go Loud app now.
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4: It'll start mainly dry tonight with some clear spells over the eastern half of the country. Clouds spreading, however, bringing patches of light rain or drizzle. Lows of 2 to 9 degrees. 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
1: 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My nether of Akaina. Achvi couple in Aga Goid, last mother, on the Chopador, the Faha Steve, the Stevens Green Shopping Center, Tanchkata. I'll see a couple of billboard desks and those down with this sort of thing. As he can the vine, or on the Himpley, why can't we have nice things? As Vadrish Kendine, if you take here, the son, Ach Ronan Mishtel. Good morning, Mishtel. How far, Chuck? Dean Clore?
12: Gramagatain, Douglas Gramagat. As square hurt them chalk the chalk as Laird Fisher.
1: Yeah, just not be with kind of Corsi Lauer, August Marjam, Council the Mirna is tiny of alumna of a Laird that for Corsi Lauer. Ach, how much your beach Laird Fisher let mar the ogre gravel got Ruddy Dassa. Can I have not failing Ruddy Dassa again? Sprague Shah on the Ruddy Dumsa. All right, so okay. August, how much not couple of Schley, Lesh and Gorosh, Masha, all right, lads, all right. After Snowma Lesh. 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
12: Well, yeah, just look quitten star sin a vino a socha tasagun. An on a shop at Earth the Maratash Anuai Gahani Shrod Bar Shrod Grafton and Shin, Brano Macharan Park. 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
1: Yep.
12: So Tegum Nerder Dini Ah Neil Star Bwintlishin ni Godun e Hussant. Ach Nervani's two temple Kaharvla Clea. Neil Moran Ferganti a ta an Kinal Shin character unto. So Nor a hagan she can plan any marshal le rod agus to she the tort at Herbert there, but darira is shkrisa gatal of agus ato galatai gest. 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
1: So Dreer Dyer of Mahampla, and then the tenants more Marle Ancient Orha, the Kushel Nachwil, the Colothi Smore down Zafora, Apple, Cyrillus, yeah. Nachwil Ancient, become Nakia Shishin, the Vard Dreer Dyer need spas more Rohan Dove.
12: Yep.
1: Agus Mo Tishkin to show na, as an Achoy Russo, no, a Urbert Mer, Dertu, Gamegan spas own.
12: Yeah, it's fader low lagging a mach nuach or Aaron Struchdor, like a main should be more show own, like a may she the non bader, can all of a brand new mach, shock is very brand new a shock, ton lagging a mach or none of the door, the odd eggs who look on bride the glory on a new I'm sure, Mark and Doyle on bride by Liv Lancher, new doing drummer, new glory, dramedy, few keen Ellis a car, on I like a Jervis Merchinda, to should be a taught a brand new mach or team to shroja. Tosh should be Brennan Wachertiv Nishrada if I see Stephen Octashi eggs or Takudakab straight Latin Inyo get Galakatu Dolas Jacob is treated and unas Lachamach of the Urish, Nita Kuplikan Bader Ativ 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Should be Ella is be cut away on the wishing well, new Rudeg and Cousin, be pub on, pub slash Beelan, August, Sucking Yenishin, Nis Mukela, Jockham, Sakon, Thieb Nishraja, Shinny Nikinal, Ona the Tatastal, Salat on you on the high in the Shuppy Morisho. Ach, Ni God Darira Imahorum Hain, Gush Christopher on Rudata Own, Leg Gamecton on the Danish of Allah. Da Daring Oha, ne. Customary in the courtry is jocks and arch nice fair na marital or no August come here that dini ra art to rock you and even don dini on being a notch full of and tamer fat the my shul treed nish tronon August mayor of Alacut and studio August she brag noch so ni fail in your knock will customary on we scoon you more August made the lamaki TK Max is machine August we dini the jocks max and show be fat neil she cussle on the show but to doon layer at a trachey August go jacker her dini of Alar herbe ta ne shuppy own August ta she egg trowel out like the more they grave gach tarna shuppa 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August Ashid Gull, Nismu Arrogate the Hill of Ashin, Namar Tashid follow, Heave, Kiasugs Mershin down a shuppy at on
1: and
12: on.
1: Though the year Benismo on Kushlesh, now which is the gear if a gee, August Kies old.
12: Look, Nilane Jackrock Dogamlesh and Kush at all esh. 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
12: 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Dadini a Captain Squished a current leg or canal Victorian glass house at Tigest, August Nihation at Tigest. Och they're ready to wear galore Altrucht lip Quag Shaska Blain and it was few. Ainro the Togu Tarnuk down the Temple of Yorpa. Toshi the Jenna Toshi the Fall Insbrod, Oh Nishan Techniki Altrucht of Yon. Greco Roman in Achash, that they brand new stuff, sure. That's a lot on you. And Ferganti knew it that the team will carve like Leah, that an irrun to notch, that she did a gen of shop fronts, Cusselation of Shan, Ferganti, a Vion Rombu, Shorshan. So Shin and Kinal steal it on. Their currency road Mershohound, Vitini Eganam, Mara, Nina, someone near in Shay the Notch Mershinda, that she had initially that had been a news. Mona Duggan with Desh, the Ferganti of a ta co hague social show, a ta Kinal. A conach a galore valley. 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So anish tan desh eun does ne dini ta mohan. 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
13: okay
12: so my ran into a plan in here so she'd lefek all Elena to she cuss a legach block if a gi ella a ta toka le kujay blianus Neil character a billish to she lav ladronach august Neil Einrod. 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
1: 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Mar som was a fine special hanfin hat ra. 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
12: Look, ta dar nói. Na kina has na mag ma ta dini a kind jar. Níl Burgundy all war international to Aaron though the Mlachlia. Yeah. Ach ta sig dini na kina star rule like ta an tan cost shock customer Aaron Kane ta. On it, all the sick years in. Ta and GPO, ta Shrod Grafton in the Umlan, better in the Ferganty, better go in the shop fronts or in TV show, Ladron, my branding to Seuss, or Lady Beauty's machine that she'd go on to. Ta keen new own a Hanin Lumsichoma, like better knock Danny on convention center Loma Nirichin, Octashe Exil, August, Tashi Kusala Roda Echo, better Carher London. Ach, Kenna Hanning's Gamorlum na an Archim Mich, Ulster Bank Shilam, Hain GQ, Hugter Ernish, and Kian Shin at Akinal, Trim Tarnach and Shin and Akalashra Tower.
1: Fringavan, yes.
12: Fringavalin. Tokin Ellen Shinner Nakani, Hasnamach, Toss, Shimbaloch Marshin. Ach, Quidwaku, Nirev Skyline, Ogwin Darira, Gadi Fehenu Truck of Blinanus. August, Kens Nakina Viogwin, Solar Hanning Shinner and Vold, na. No, I'm on the shop at the work there for his Steve now. August Rudder Luke Dinadis Nadini of Eag and I go de Downig. Dorchid Nihuan goes to Shummer on the shop at the work the Inaculation Park is Moo, Ilarn Caroch, a Valence Tursori. Octan on the shop at the work de Hain, Egmala Shuppadori, Tursori. Tadini Dulla Shakon, a Glock and Green Graf, and Bradu Suser and Dean All and Glynisha, August the Tig Shilla Shakna Sulish, August Kegwil Bader. Their DDR, Kermus Bosk, will an air show full of August Gavetia, Lena Le Rudiaton on Arrigan Hill of the Winnie. Ton Archin, Eggsil, Ni Moran Archkey, Tivisje, Ilarna Carrock, Grafader, Shulis Jahuntub, August Fos, then on Braga will to an Arch more Miltuch Marshin, atop Brano Macharach. Mahasan Tosser Ernst Thyra, Brano Shisidrone, Clug Moore, Dolan Scale, and Clug is Moo. Tavistje in Europe.
13: Oh, bah.
12: Yeah. So, like, Shinro the elevator, a chile for Darloch and Lehid.
1: Gairi, in their hussing chorus, a couple of them fe fast even August, I lag no pair of they. Rish Shalom, Gach Nullig.
12: Yeah. A style she thought, dug baubles more, chocked on Sheila.
1: Chagam Dina, Chagam Dina, Chagam Dina, Chagam Dina, Green Graf, yeah. Mar August Tainche, more himpel na crinne.
12: Quillablin.
1: Mar Rayak is Chagam Dina, Chagishin. 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
12: Yep.
1: 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Agus Rainchel McGonney in their hand the kind of an altrocht. Whereas doch on the hatry is far, the meter American who go hasna no hask in the White House, air noch.
12: Merkelichen Busche down, the skyscrapers more
1: cloud. Agus near Dinahain in Nish Jew and so I said, Dacker, Mar, be McQueen if you and Nermahan for Wood Key.
12: Yeah.
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12: 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August Can Ella do shin na on a jumper the fascist evening? 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Date fee ruddy Ella yen of us. 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
12: 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Agus, tegan mud gama brew an say a leader notion that that's just there in tear shot. Like, Tanta Jarigling will and Tanga folks are going to go. Ogner running to her thief culture there. Quillip me being Wujis Chancho, I play Lauer, play Scanon, Kibbe Rudd, Nero Vinnick, Tom of the Counter, Scanon Aaronach, new Lauer Aaronach. Quid rather than Tom of the Jerugamire, a screen or Aaronach, Octashi a kind queen sail more rowing. Like, Nishes are each better, Ors of Lane, Gowers of Lane, Tamada Brandoware, Lower, Atosh Grefa, August Lunahe and Aaron. 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
1: 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Current chester, right? 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I guess Nilen Rud Nua, Ta Oscar to have to be Clark O'Gleilge showing of you more in the og, be in the rail to can now, be in the halt can the Oscrave.
12: Be she's a vashin, Nirev she's a vashin,
1: you know. 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She never got down again. Okay, show chunker on kneecap, show chunker on Kylie Kuhn, show on chunker on normal Lou. Go dig in the Marjer to can I go on the screen or is far again? Marha Hiberno English again.
12: Good year.
1: Tabua file again like. Kasabjuk son o heb, my jam is tier auction. Agsin sphere, oh, hopoka. Oh, well, what are they going to go in, ha? Look for. Agus, Moya, Manchin, Gabriel Rosensack, Lornachan.
12: Ta?
1: Agus, we just space you another vactua, ach, well, cause I'm the of Victor and Teha, Ganis Rashtuhan, so died and Tachtancha. We shall, os Korkans in the Fuchishtis, we shall kind of, Nakoy to Hagin House, Ratnavyuk. Agus, fe, Kata Bantamacha Kushud. Agus
12: oh even tanga de
1: gadirach agus an difriach de yarka hole so ratten vioga gun proidland sona or do we have to on so on none of hole and son on gerloa
12: yeah
1: it's called bro the
12: thing she gerud gerfeinu looked we let a
1: gadirach agus an bro and fair naira the shinef aga villa mer nutsa on failing of the dasa vergun take him with an on the og ach women to tackle in pointinish come right and hen shot
12: yeah
1: I'm at a deadl with the dasa.
12: But you won't go with a deadl dive. I think Nachdori mid Fuinara Gadiga may she'd Emmy, Garev she doggin. It's on and chin, I guess Nadinia ta Emmy, Lena Ferrina ta Bossy, new on Kilt Nakiltori ta Emmy Rohan, new Nishgreenori, Nachulan on file she touch Nach, well, Dinia Leiv. Caught him with brand new team player and I guess Rah, Caddy Nordi ta my team player low, O'Heave, Kill, Kultor, Sport, Hullahort. Neven call, I guess. Trach there on Bonnestor Pellet is fair. Could even mean she the duller scar. August and Chin being the era, oh yeah, no, she ain't a girl, I really lish. On Kundi Shin all, like a crave, Trinu Kerr. Do you know, ach.
1: Niseska, Twertmach, Scaroni, you know.
12: Could even mean the sample I'm going to hang?
1: No, Muller.
12: Tosh Niseski. And
1: Niseski.
12: I'm a mission. Lacouche for Shin, or no one on Suchi, Marcouche the Shin.
1: So Lane Screenor Fule, Marsha.
12: Screenory.
1: She implemented the term Screenor, Egan Kachatun, Kaluri in the Verbeta Nachwil, Puin Kainter.
12: Screenor Ernach.
1: Yeah.
12: Roddy Doyle.
1: Waylat. Yeah.
12: Go back with him way for you.
1: Yeah.
12: Look. Shasin Shay though, hey. Like his Fader Lynn Brandu Shearer. Gadig may Dini and on. August Jering may Gadarlo Shay. Nur we say boss again, Kibbe Harlow Salahit again, Demlane Fablane is coma. Bedini Brandu Shirazara, oh Fechern Barrytown trilogy, Fechern is gone on a Honigashin, Fechern Aru Moore Sakultor, a Honig Tushna Laurishin, Fechern na Kulun Shin the Tajenta Blaine to Bioga News, a kind there in a Firatigal Pyonti, Fechern na scale to her fad show atosh griefa.
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12: Yeah.
1: Agus the Barry, cadeig, trilogy.
12: Barrytown trilogy. Yeah. So ta na commitments, the snapper, agus the van.
1: Fes rysio ddeall chiathu ni ceid o'r un ver.
12: Yeah.
1: The Den.
12: The Den. Oh, good more and more. Yeah.
1: So
12: rysio. Zig and Zag, Dustin, you know.
1: Ian Dempsey, Ray Darcy. The cartoons on the Captain Planet, James Bond Jr. chases scum around the world.
12: Shin or Oi getting Shin? Honor to Wally on Skull, he to his Gorgelli. Bosco.
1: Ronnie Vachu, right, Ronan Hajab Nugget. Tashdan Kutu, who will be Aaron Lab Goldwyn.
12: Chuck my Rashla Lista.
1: Homile, Lair Vassi, and the Project Hail Mary, Hamlet, August Never Let Me Go in the Skanon.
12: Was Skanon the Federation?
1: Oh, hen.
12: Ta, Nirev Hamlet, Trekkyogam Gadila Dani, August Dechmer Le Shachtanis. So, yeah. The Cumbrado Genevieve and Skananogs and Lauer. Bayer Chalter Ashig's Asia Clish and
1: Gardian. Vim McKind Fen Lauer, some good in the Bert Taggart, the Uncursius the Inter Air Galler, Tashton, where he put the crinne. Agus, the Shacht in the Nullis, need Fakim Michal.
12: Hantavirus, Hantavirus.
1: Agus Norovirus is in the bottom of Nimshimach, their balls re reached him a hell. Agus Hamlet and Hamichal.
12: Yep.
1: In she on the job. Ronan Mishtel. Ken, there are level with Phil Lauer actually. We don't know what
12: Neil rather be sunrach now, couple of hours.
1: The crown edition.
12: Eviction.
1: Mar Derham, we run on Michelle Mo Agagoid, can I have nothing on the Dasava again? Run on Gramagas Tastachun, Sasulung, Gamegro the Das again.
12: Tasulung Gamay, Augustadini, Giri Narodishin, Dasa, Aquinal, Isfederlo, Iritus, Akurstach, Enaig, and Arhusha and Aberbert Air, Vagas Divne, Itter Shogas and Lewin, so Brustigiliv.
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1: Do you remember their sport niches had Daro Knochur in my helm? The Sulla, Kerme, Yester, Hara, the Kursi Sport. Dara Fajro, Tarona Mischeller and Clara and the Shachnisha, that right? Bisha or Erlin, Sulahana Tusair. As we shall kind fair Ruddy Dassas, Kanev Nach Fadlin, Nisma Ruddy Dassa Avegwin, Satir So, Marvisha Mohagago, Duguine, on the Plan Nua, Agor St. Stephen's Green Shopping Centre. So, I'm just for Kirkest, Ronald Merle, Mischel, Agsnish Tussa. Will Enrus Fila Dara? Gur Vailatsa, Gomechagin Satir Oirhisa, Enrad File, Enrad Das, and Susitration down the hashtag, been to a Glauertle, more rail to sports, Cirilla, Cirilla. Will Enrad Das, Gur Vailatsa, Gomechagin in Erin?
16: Stone good and tear so furfa. I'm sure. I'm green.
1: Oh,
16: yeah. Homsha. I'm sure Eskimar Shin. I mean, O'Haves, look, is fair sport, me, August, how sport, go hunt the tier show. I'm willing to roll on Gamecha going. Better like Nismo O'Cod, just beginner all to Yenev in us. Lehinta sport, O'Codna, a yen of Asta, Marfailta, a Neil McGamott, an Aaron Connish, any yen of Gaginneralta, August. Kinta Sanastral, Hashid just unta conditioning in a few Rossi at Nagapal, a shocked in Kailura than Melbourne Cup, Rib Race in the Yig, in AFL final, and Super Rugby and Rugby League. August Ganars, Nilisco Market, Derter has stolen Gucci Marangan, listen, NFL is an NBA fresh, and so Nian made Nagamak on a shinny in of August. Listen,
1: favorite. Kind of all Ireland final, Shulam Leander.
16: Well, how's a gum sort? As you get on, we shop with three games. How's the Gahania Connor will share Shul on five?
1: What tree you dare shack the man for?
16: No, she shouldn't start. The beer Paddy's Day in the more sea at the Coigan, like, you know, Rhymey Concain, it's come with Ahru Marshin, Ach, on Rodavis Conoran, the Varga will shock the nether and Gawkley, he can't snuff will ain't chance in Acher, ain't Kilura, very good, we count Nuke, we Castorka, August Shin, Nima Han Rodeshin, August, you know, how a couple of shock now and con Ruddy Marshina Aru. How she'd actually trace Ryan Var Ruddy again of time plan, you know, Clay Canish Kui, Clay Canish and the club is Marshin the Oshinun took our fad Mar reached, is forward the bowl and coming look last Gwela Ha, I guessed on Shin Ach, Arashin, the Clay, you know, on Crave. Shin and shop window mar there ha shin and on pipe leak this moo ogs bar bekert nice moon a law one of it a guest oh have you know spree ogs kelura ach oh have mar geocht ogs trocht all day fresh in the stock
1: 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August there Tancha Karte, Visera Mhenig. Is Stalin going to be able to run ish? Gul Navy, the Fucht Fightkin, as he's a Shulagober in La Fiera there. August Vis Bailehead and I'm sure he's right, but not Bailoch, Shell Leshinish is ligging down. Vis Ho Four. I'm after Vim Colt the Hortlum Dar, August Vis Bailehead. So Joa, Shin Fragrant, Overin Tax. Tassa. Shach day came, och day came, but not a son glass. Fedo, Fetri, Nisvar Fos. Ach.
16: I'm sure I'm going to go for August, the car off, she'll listen sport.
1: Nisvar Fos. Visha Kaint and Son, Clahen Globe, Ags and Schlee, Nishkur, Almuk, Gashin, as Lomer Shinner, Wing Rats and Dangan, Ags, Nishkelta, Ucht, Umtacha, Nefishan, Umtacha, Fjoin, Nefarne, Erfada, Tachlichele, Titarne, Paul Gaini, Sadangan. 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Now, if he's her builum henig dara, mar, on point to grave a gum, no. 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Hunchin a valishtach, ags ha crass an ear v, fiend dara, ven derishach nisha.
16: Oh, sure, how John Heslin filled his cockroach, you know, of the fair more of shock noana she filled in ish. August Conan Rod the Vochten to look dear V. August Rod will she defech in their pressure now and come air, you know, go will block Lee and Nis Ligan and Mar V. Le Deblin, Kuiglin, Degbader, Obeder Ovoig near V. Crave Nahern and sort Ray Shin or Crave Lion and Ray Shin you know, be honig leash rump august be leash in a kind of clay canish bin re knock red block le new kunt in me or instantly canish august daring a gap and she go well chance got august on character come mar you know the boat are air and v august v and v clay la canish and nor a free mar of we mine khan hashe simul and shli. No, no, Eich and Dini are in Crave and Nora, you know, Neil Aina Torte and Shans, the Muinachan, Ach Nera de Clay, Canna Shalag, you know, Nadar Kaladaran Shefin, Crave and Nora, Neil Isagum, Ach, yeah, Honish Gale to Shin Aonis, Hashe Simul, Ach Barrier, Nor Nafwil, Kangel Dulvor, Egon Clay, Inson, Crave, Umlon, Crave Nahir, and Laidin Shin, on sort. 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
1: no pressure
16: in the hair. Yeah, I mean, well, Hoshe Arai, Hain, you know, Hoshe Aon Shock, I guess, you know, Hoshe Aon Shock, New Up Blaine, so, Anish Nuriev, Maraderach, Green Tires, August, you know, Akara, Shin, Aaron Borg, Hoshe Dien, Evanine Neil, Afwell, August Fain Clay, Bote, like, the score all got the Doa Fehado, Stolen Mahan, Cartagum, like, Shin score Amana, Neil Shishin Carter will score all four anyway of Orshid August being clear Botica Octavar Arish, you know, in the two pointers August Leshin and Leshin Spas Begani New Smooth, the Varga Gahan and Train and Sure Lads Frocker and Tevella. You know, four was come on, God, two pointers, August Gatobin, Darig and Clehishin.
1: And Rogaman Shan Hainivastar, right? August and Carthagas, Dofido Scroll, Gail of Chief Ahen. Now, yeah. 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And then find Dramvine, score of one, then tossing Gach score at Hach Nigihele.
16: Yeah.
1: 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Fos Maulon, agus na hosnina fórin a dulsa tans, ha se chó tainivach.
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16: Agus arbacha,
1: yeah.
16: No, ha se trish tep, and made clear will call to again for and shin lacoolin the god coolin August is minute eight and dinny or Shane Walsh Marishan and dinner a Hogan and chance Darnach August you know knock Lyrene Lesh all me all are all have Gartuda Yen Damien Comer you know Dipriot Moore nor a Honish stock. Ach the Clusion of Diffrula Neil Shea Tarlu are raw shin August Sean Rod Gula Mara. 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
0: 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I was for an untuk call, you know, Shane and Rudd, like Desi, Rory O'Connell, I'm a shocker.
1: John Kane, Gary Connachton.
0: Gary Connachton's so cool, yeah. I mean, we've
1: Damien Healy.
0: I would say Rory Vionta. Yeah, in Rory Vionta, Grev Tahia, I was a V, a Kappa Gicarto, Bolton, Alan Mangan, and Alan Mangan.
1: Buddha, yeah. Be Buddha, yeah.
0: Yeah. Yeah, be gear a for Ida Bale or
1: Greshe
0: Co. Stone Gnor Chilomehin, Greshe Co. Log Aaron Larod, Gorever, Begani Nish Mo Mishnok, a hash bond, Augustin Larod and Shelvige. Ach, you know, Shinny and Rod, August Ganars, with Tomas own, August, Fishishin talked to Fresh and Mar, Beard and Gaw have a very good and firm bonus and firm bonus stiachta. Ach, yeah, near course owner mags be near beyond right blind in the year, son. You know, just hepper a bit and came a right shin a hog and ach shin and rod free tradition. August shin and fog of villain goody for an amar kunt amar tier on August an air will den to cogs the bonus story beyond. Kunde gan tradition, a willaun ga tradition to anish, blain an egg, blain a hashe, an a yakker or fad, a zalan ruddy de frula egest. A daring ernos and nejog noche, Italian 90 dumsa, isler gul gloon dina in air v, you know, on sour shin, a chudder. You know, a baker, Salora, August Asa Vyarn, Snatitarna, August Morhype and the Shroder, Rock and the Shock, and Naki and these Daru there, Gabrach and Abraham, sort sprinkle of magic dust, Maradera, Ohoid Paddy, Gundi Irvi, Dun Saurashin.
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1: 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So, in Dershach and Sarah and Delafish, J plus, Trevadon's Kuntachor, Snakmine, Guide of his Black Lias, Snakmine, Kilchenig is Kildara, Nietzsche Shinner and Telefish is Neil, Evoilis, Lochgarm, Rahan, Cleese, and Shulu Sheikh Lug. Dun Ags Litrum, Hasha Shinner Shu, a G A plus, Agshin, or have current Taltanda. Son, on the Hedla Ella de Downig, Orti, Munichonard Vacha, Black Leonir V, Axna GA Plus, Limnach Ags Portlarga, Snuck Moin, right? So in Keshagomartara, is to Rog will nurse in the Rawagot, Ags Ta GA Plus, I got some Rampla Nietzsche Gumsa. Comes more around into Dara Ken Kluhag of Echo to Eric Der Shachna.
0: Well, just in the Kahig will Simon come on to.
1: Yeah, but how they shin sort? Like, Connus Mar Vis Queen of Shome Hainig. 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
0: Well, just on Simon Santana Gavain us new a captain Gulam Magalt or us in Clihi August better Mahashkale town up got Clihi Canish Amon and Moon chin non negotiable Dumsa.
1: Oh, yeah.
0: Well, just on the further day of Untuck, I'd say Shlee Kane and Neil A and Simon Gum in Clihi Canish line, Mar Neil and Quivin Marn Gaina. Well, no, see Captain Dini go will she show snobby, like. So cut out Contar Lua Kuigalain, Nilin Auris, or Chaos, or Auris, Ulbor, Clehkan, Crave Moon. So Gach Gain Cleh, or Talk Down, Vimur Dirak, a kind queen, Niklehi Pella, August Cain Fa, you know, Napul Nismo, Simon, and Clehkanish Crave. Nil Auris, or Auris, we Gach Gain Cleh, a Crave, Clehkanish Amon and Moon. 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
0: Yeah, it's stolen the north on general to new bed or began in the man so shield the freshness. It's an art in the main Shigominic now, August Hashashan. I'm sure an issue of no RX August. It's full of me, August Neelam, all Saul Cominic is Yenisco profession to arc Hashikamak on sport. A few cases, no, ain't no, just a few cases, more being the keen lane to own. A shock of shin, you know, how Ryan subs ago, Magus, you know, an examiner, silly head fake from Ireland and New RTE, just can Ruddy Giginner all to Ak Neil Shea Maravine or Vesney Soiga, August Ken Oha, Treed Nochdon, August Lane to Gochlahan up, August Quidden Kushle Shin Mar, Hannah Scale to Kena unto Nish. 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
1: Yeah, vi pitur untach narev the boydor hibridor and saval shidi saw in banslin a hair. Yeah, havoja yeah. Tree pucker.
0: Minor, yeah.
1: Oh
0: yeah,
1: wow.
0: Yeah. No credit that August. You know, I saw him a vacme guard gorea gawkid fehem milach and Aaron Cui clishin.
1: Yeah.
0: Untuk our fad, obviously, you know, Neil McGirr on or Darren Gwilinomaka on begone in a maga, ach, stolen good a reach or lady in she and look our gokrod maha, nis moon na maravia.
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0: An Aaron, An Aaron,
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0: Faros and Gurmagad Kuan Slanga Fort.
1: Well, Shin Shin Nagor, New and Sport Nashach Nashir, Ach Splunk Nashach. 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
16: A very good night from the newsroom. Israel and Lebanon have agreed to a 45-day extension of a ceasefire. It's been announced by the US. It follows 2 days of talks in Washington, according to the BBC. Donald Trump announced the ceasefire on the 16th of April, but fire between the two sides continued. Meanwhile, the US president said he doesn't need any favors from China in reopening the Strait of Hormuz. He's returned from a state visit where he and President Xi Jinping discussed the war in the Middle East. Donald Trump said the pair feel very similar about ending the conflict. He claims President Jinping will put pressure on Iran without a request from the US.
17: I'm not asking for any favors, because when you ask for favors, you have to do favors in return. We don't need favors. I don't need favors. I think he will. I think automatically he'd like to see it opened up. He gets about 40% of his energy or his oil from that, you know, from the strait. We get none. We don't need it.
16: The media minister wants to meet RTE's board and director general next week to discuss salary details for everyone in the organisation. The request follows revelations Derek Mooney will appear on the broadcaster's top 10 earners list for 2020 to 2023 after he agreed to publish his salary details. He hadn't featured on the annual list since 2014 and was yesterday added to the revised 2024 rankings with earnings of more than €197,000. Minister Patrick O'Donovan said he can't understand why that was the case.
18: I don't think it's acceptable to, not only to me as a minister, but I don't think it's acceptable to the licence fee paying public either, that we would have a situation where there would be a 4-year hiatus here where we didn't know what was going on, particularly given the fact that, you know, the licence fee collapsed in a heap over issues with regard to presenters' pay and the manner in which presenters' pay was being calculated.
16: Musician Tommy Fleming has broken his silence on a leaked phone call circulating online. The singer said the audio was recorded and leaked without his knowledge. A Garda investigation has been launched. Throughout the call, multiple allegations are made against Mr. Fleming, including claims about his sexuality and drug use. He's since confirmed he's gay and has used illegal substances in the past. The singer said he can't recall the conversation happening with his ex-wife.
19: I don't actually remember it because I was on medication that I genuinely don't even remember the call. And I thought it was my come to Jesus moment. And it was my chance to air my, just read the truth. But it wasn't the catalyst. We were already separated.
16: And that's your news for now.
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5: Good evening, I'm David Seagrave. It's full time in this evening's League of Ireland Premier Division fixtures. Waterford were held to a 2-2 draw with Derry City at the RSC. Henry Ryla's last minute equaliser saved a point for the Candy Stripes. Elsewhere, Bohemians made it back-to-back wins with a 2-1 victory over Drogheda United. Patrick Hickey and Dale Rooney finding the back of the net there. Daniel Kelly's goal gave Shelburne a 1-0 win over St Pat's, while Tyreek Wilson's finish saw Dundalk beat Shamrock Rovers 1-0. In the Premier League, Aston Villa have secured Champions League football for next season. They beat Liverpool 4-2, moving them up to 4th and 7 points ahead of Bournemouth in 6th. Ollie Watkins, John McGinn and Morgan Rodgers got the goals for Unai Emery's side. Meanwhile, Marco Silva insists he's had no contact from Benfica, despite rumours linking him with a move to the club. His contract with Fulham expires in June, with no decision made on his future yet. He says he'd like clarity ahead of next season.
6: I don't know, it's a decision that we have to take, of course, myself, I have to take, but when it's coming, I cannot tell you, I don't know. And let's see, now we are focusing on Wolves game, and after that we'll see what's going to happen.
5: Arsenal boss Rene Schlager says it's very unfortunate Katie McCabe didn't get to have a farewell moment at the Emirates. The Ireland defender is leaving the club at the end of the season, with the announcement coming after their final home game. That was despite announcements for her teammates Beth Mead, Victoria Pilova and Leia Codina on Monday. In rugby, Connacht look to have done enough to secure a Champions Cup spot for next season. Their 26-5 win over Edinburgh has temporarily moved them up to 6th in the URC table, with a bonus point helping their chances. Ulster were narrowly defeated by Glasgow Warriors at the Affidavis Stadium. Richie Murphy's side made it as far as the visitors' 22, but a misplaced pass saw them suffer a 26-22 point defeat, while Cardiff beat Stormers 22-16. And finally, to Gaelic games, Tipperary have been crowned Munster Minor Hurling Champions. They defeated Limerick 3-16 to 18 points to win a first title since 2024. To hear live commentary in the League of Ireland every Friday, download the Go Loud app now.
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16: It'll start mainly dry tonight with some clear spells over the eastern half of the country. Clouds spreading, however, bringing patches of light rain or drizzle. Lows of 2 to 9 degrees. 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
20: With Aviva Car Insurance. Son back from Australia? Add him as a named driver in just a few clicks on My Aviva. Aviva Insurance Ireland DAC is regulated by the Central Bank of Ireland.
10: We're going to get straight to the elephant in the room this morning, the latest on the RTE payments and spending. And my name is on that list of top 10 highest paid presenters in 2025, last year before I left. There's another story in all of this which refers to me, which shows that RTE paid me for 2 months towards the end of last year when I wasn't on air with them. So I just want to explain to you how that happened. So I resigned from RTE in the summer. My contract, though, ran until the end of the year, December 2025. And I made it clear I was happy to stay on and work there until the end of my contract. But RTE came to me and told me that they wanted me to finish up at the end of October. That was their right and their decision. So that's how that happened from my perspective. Now, RTE has revised its list of its top 10 highest earning presenters for 2024 to include Derek Mooney, after it reconsidered what constitutes a presenter for the purposes of that list. The Public Accounts Committee is also querying the use of taxpayers' money by RTE to send 41 staff and contractors to Czechia for the World Cup playoff semi-final. So for more of this on this, I'm joined by Alan Kelly, Labour Party TD, who's chair of the Media Committee, and Seamus McGrath, Fianna Fáil TD and member of the Public Accounts Committee. And Alan Kelly, I'll come to you first. I know you have members of RTE, of the executive team there, coming into the committee next Wednesday. Does this change what you'll be asking them?
13: Well, certainly it adds to the list. We were dealing with pensions and we were dealing with issues in relation to the funding, which has been given by government, which is an annual thing we always deal with. And I'm glad that you cleared up that issue in relation to your contract. Obviously, it was a question for a minute. I thought I'd be interviewing you for a second, but I'm glad you've
10: Well, I hope I have cleared up. But if there is anything that you want to know, I'm quite happy for you to ask me.
13: I mean, if there was a contract in place and all of that, then obviously the management team next week will deal with that. the really, I suppose, the real, that was the question, obviously. But the real question is, why did this change in 2020? Why now? Why did this come out now? Because, as you remember, 3 years ago, we went through weeks and weeks and weeks of dealing with this issue. And surely there would have been a full audit done, and this would have popped out.
10: Mm-hmm. This is then, on Derek Mooney, is it?
13: Yeah, well, yes. And maybe he's, that's alone. Maybe it's, there's nobody else. And why wasn't it seen then? But the key, I suppose, key question is, you know, if this methodology is the methodology, if you apply that methodology in reverse, would the top 10 lists and been different? And it looks like it would have been. Mm-hmm. And really, there needs to be an explanation. I understand from what Kevin Backer said, obviously different management in place and they had different views and stuff like that. But like, I mean, if a presenter is a presenter, you know, in 1 year and is a presenter, obviously, in the years previously, surely the methodology, that I believe from a committee perspective, we would be asking if you apply that methodology to apply it backwards and see what would there have been changes.
10: Yeah. Kevin Backhurst on Morning Ireland this morning said that Derek Mooney's reclassification as a producer was perfectly justifiable. Now, I don't know the exact producer pay scales in RTE, but I doubt very much if there is another producer on that salary level in there.
13: I wouldn't know that either. We'll be asking questions like that again next week. But I suppose the real question is why this occurred now. I understand the CFO is leaving. Why did it occur just now? Secondly is why wasn't this, you know, seen in 2023? And I suppose, thirdly, when it comes to the methodology, you know, reverse engineering a methodology like that for years previously, surely the list would be different. And obviously, you know, that would be a concern, mm-hmm. because, you know, I thought we'd gone past all of this, to be honest with you.
10: Yeah. And it's really, I suppose a lot of it comes down to trust and transparency. And RTE, in fairness to them last night and this morning, said that this has come to light because they're following the agenda of transparency.
13: Yeah, and I have to take their word at that, fairness to Kevin Backhurst. But our committee next week will certainly be asking questions in relation to this across all the areas which I knew have just spoken about, particularly as regards why now, why not in 2023 did it not come to light? And I suppose, you know, there are very few people left inside an RTE at a high level who would have the historical knowledge, but there may be one or two. And finally, you know, from a methodology point of view, you know, a presenter is a presenter and a producer is a producer. It's clearly defined like what they are. But if you are partly presenting, mm-hmm. and now you're saying that that methodology is the methodology we use, well, surely the list, going back a number of years would have been very different. Well, not very different, but different anyway. And that's something that I suppose that we'll be asking questions about.
10: I know in the past when issues have arisen in relation to RTE that you hear directly from people in RTE and you've said that publicly. Have you heard from people over the last 12 to 18 hours about this?
13: Oh, loads. Yeah, lots of different people raising various different issues and questions and concern and worries about, you know, these issues. So, you know, I think it's important. It's accidental, but because we're due to come in and see us next week. But I think it's pertinent too, because I know from dealing with this for many years, along with my committee members, that it's better that we deal with this quickly now. If everything is as it is and there aren't really any other issues, well then, you know, I think it's important from a confidence point of view that we put this to bed, but we trash it out next week in front of the committee. So I think it's very apt and timely that it is happening next week, because certainly we need to, given, you know, the JNLR figures that came out as well yesterday, mm-hmm. Ironically enough, but also the funding model, issues in relation to TV license, issues in relation to pensions, issues in relation to employment contracts, issues in relation to redundancy, issues in relation to a whole range of other things, that we put this issue to bed once and for all. Look, there may be, it may be very straightforward explanations in relation to this, given the amount of management change there has been in RTE. I have no reason to doubt that isn't a factor. But, you know, we just need to discuss it with them and go through really the historical issue of if this is the methodology now, and if that methodology was applied previously, obviously I would say that the list would be different.
10: Okay, so you think the list might look different in other years?
13: Potentially, definitely. Potentially,
10: okay.
13: Yes.
10: Alan, I know you're under time pressure, so I let you go and I'll go to Seamus McGrath from Fianna Fáil and member of the Public Accounts Committee. Seamus, I know there is a particular reason in relation to Chechia why the Public Accounts Committee is saying now they want to see members of the leadership team. But what about this issue? The top paid presenters list, Derek Mooney and other related issues, including my own, as I've outlined. Do you want to talk to RTE about those things?
0: Yeah, good morning, Claire. Yes, absolutely. And look, for some time, we are of the view that RTE should be subject to scrutiny by the Public Accounts Committee, and they should be audited by the CNAG, the Controller and Auditor General. And as you know, there is the Broadcasting Amendment Bill in the works. The heads of that bill have been published, where the recommendations of the Expert Advisory Committee will be implemented. I think we will see a time in the near future when RTE will be effectively subject to the Public Accounts Committee. But of course, there is nothing stopping the Public Accounts Committee inviting RTE to come before us. It would be on a voluntary basis, and I would ask that RTE would accept that invitation, because I think what has come to light now has raised a lot of questions. I think it is damaging to RTE, and I think it does damage public trust in RTE in terms of the use of public funds. And let's be clear here, there are significant public funds going into RTE from the year 2024 to 2027. The government have committed 725 million, for example. It's a very substantial amount of taxpayers' money, so we have to be sure that there is proper scrutiny of that, and that is exactly what the Public Accounts Committee is all about. So this does raise questions, and I would agree with Alan Kelly there, that revising the list for 2024 isn't satisfactory in my view. We need to go further back over previous years. We need to interrogate the decision in 2020 to remove Derek Mooney from effectively the presenter list to a producer list, which isn't published. And that decision, I listened to Kevin Bankhurst earlier, and I wasn't satisfied with the reasoning giving, to be perfectly honest. He said it was a perfectly rational decision in terms of the rules that applied at the time. But they have taken the right step in revising the year 2024, but they need to go further. And I think there needs to be further interrogation in terms of those previous years as well.
10: So that list, as Alan Kelly said, the list for 2023, 2022, 2021, that they may need to change as well, you believe, in light of what has emerged?
0: I think that's essential, Claire. I mean, they took the right step in relation to 2024, and that's welcome. And you know, we take their bona fides in terms of their transparency and what they're saying their intention was there. But they've only taken the one right step. They need to go further. And when you listen to Terence O'Rourke, or when you listen to Kevin Bankhurst, they're not giving clear, plausible answers in relation to the previous years and the decision to remove Derek Mooney from that presenter list. Look, he's a well-known public figure. People see him as a presenter. He's had many years presenting shows on RTE. And I think that decision is a very significant decision, and it needs to be probed further. And look, to be fair to Derek Mooney, I don't think he did anything wrong here. This was a decision by RTE, and they have to answer for that decision. But I go back to what I said. The Public Accounts Committee is the committee set up to, you know, ensure that there is proper spending of public money and that there is proper accountability, transparency and scrutiny. So I believe it is only fitting that RTE would come before the Public Accounts Committee. And while we can wait for the legislation to come in and for the full compellability powers of the Public Accounts Committee, we shouldn't have to wait for that. And I would be saying here this morning that RTE should voluntarily come before the Public Accounts Committee to answer these questions.
10: So you're pretty sure the invitation will go from the Public Accounts Committee to RTE on these matters?
0: I am pretty sure of that. Yeah. And it was raised yesterday in relation to the World Cup coverage, the Ireland versus Chechnya game, and the trip to Prague, and the 41 employees and contractors, which is an extraordinary number, and we don't have the full detail in terms of the cost of that. But again, that raises serious questions, and that was raised yesterday. And
10: they broadcast, they said at the time, Inside Sport, Liveline, Morning Ireland and 2FM Drive would be in Prague providing coverage of that game. So if you're going to do that, if you're going to send all of those programmes there, the chances are you're going to need those staff members. So is your question around, well, did you need to send all of those programmes to Prague for that match?
0: My question is around the overall number. And yes, it would obviously extend into, do we need to cover it through all those shows, for example? 41 is a very high number of staff and contractors. And, you know, we need to find out how much that cost and the justification for that. Was that entirely necessary? I mean, obviously, we want to have coverage of the game. It was an important game. But, you know, the cost of the coverage and the number of individuals that had to go to cover that, it does raise serious serious questions as far as I'm concerned. And of course, we have the other issue that has arisen in recent days in relation to the Late Late Toy Show and the appeal there and the 855,000 in relation to consultants. Mm-hmm. I think that really does not resonate well with people in terms of individuals and public members across the country, you know, being very generous, giving of their hard-earned money to an appeal like that, a very successful appeal, which has done great work over the years. But then to hear that almost €1 million has been given to consultants in terms of the management of that fund, I think that raises serious questions as well.
10: The fund is around the 30 million mark, though, isn't it, in total over the years? So I suppose people who have given into that want to see that it's spent responsibly as well.
0: Yes, of course.
10: And that there's oversight over the spending, which is what that contract was for, as I understand it.
0: Yes, of course, but I know from speaking to many people, you know, constituents and others who have raised this issue with me, they would be very concerned at the level of spend involved here. I mean, it is a sizable fund, I accept that, and we do need to ensure that it is spent appropriately and that it is spent in the spirit of the way it was raised in terms of the charity appeal. But at the same time, it is a very significant sum of money to give the consultants to manage that fund, and I think it does merit further questioning as well.
10: And Seamus, as I said to Alan, I'm in this weird position where I'm covering this story on the programme, but I'm also part of it. So again, is there anything that you want to ask me that would clear up the mentions of me overnight in all of this?
0: Yeah, and also, Claire, look, I welcome your clarification earlier, and I did listen to Kevin Bankhurst earlier, and he was quite clear as well that you know, you were in full contract until the end of the year and that you had made yourself available, but it was a decision by RTE not to take up your offer of continuing to the end of your contract. So I don't think you have any questions to answer in that respect. Okay. But I think RTE would have some questions to answer in terms of the decision not to utilise your services until the end of your contract. Obviously, the replacement show and so on like that, there were costs involved in that. So I think there are some questions to answer there, not from you, but from RTE.
10: Okay, fair enough. We'll leave it there. Thank you very much, Seamus McGrann. Earlier we heard from Alan Kelly.
7: This is the best of News Talk. The best bits from the last 24 hours.
10: News this morning that a Dublin cafe that has been given a forced closure due to the upcoming EU presidency. They say they were not communicated with over the decision and that the lack of compensation means that the cafe will have to shut its doors for good. Well, I'm joined by the owner of the Silk Road Cafe, Abraham Phelan. Good morning to you.
1: Good morning, Claire. How are you?
10: I'm very well. But for you, you're facing into a very uncertain professional and business future at the Silk Road Cafe. Maybe explain to people, Abraham, where your cafe is.
1: Well, the cafe is actually the Silk Road Cafe in Dublin Castle in the Chester Beatty Library, beside the garden there and the coach house.
10: Mm-hmm. So that'll be the centre of all of the official things that will be happening, events for the presidency. So what were you told about your future?
1: It's actually what we've been not told. You know what I mean? That's the lack of information, actually the problem. That we haven't heard much. We were inquiring about it since December last year, because we heard a rumor about actually Dublin Castle going to be closed for the EU presidency. And we start asking a question. Actually, the rumor started like a hotel outside told somebody that, oh, Dublin Castle going to be closed. And somebody told me about it. And I thought, but we haven't heard about it. Because nobody in reality had told us anything about it, in writing or verbally. And then, like how we start asking the questions, and nobody came back to us, and everybody was waiting. And I'll be honest with you, like how my concern and my worry was about my staff. And they thought, I need to make a decision. So I had a meeting with my staff, and I said to them, actually, guys, this is the story. I haven't a clue what's going on.
10: How many staff do you have, Abraham?
1: We had, actually, normally we have 18 staff. In the summer, we go up to nearly 30 staff.
10: Okay.
1: Claire.
10: A lot.
1: Yeah.
10: Mm-hmm. And you've been there for how long?
1: We've been there since, actually, 2021. No, sorry, 2001.
10: 2001, so you've been there 25 years.
1: 25 years, that's right.
10: And in that time, you've survived COVID, of course, which will have had a major effect on your business.
1: Yeah, COVID and recession, actually, in the same time. We actually, like, we have a cookery school, like, in COVID time, we had to move to the cookery school and start a takeaway vegan business from the cookery school. This is how we survived. We have another restaurant in Rathmines that we actually tried how like to survive through takeaway. And we managed it fine, no problem. But with this one, I'll be honest with you, it's the lack of information, you lack of planning. We can't actually plan anything ahead. And we've been drip-drop the information arriving to us, actually. Like, I actually pleaded to everybody to give me information about what am I going to do with the staff? How can we survive? What do you, are we getting business? Like, I tell you something, actually, Claire. In 2014, when they had the EU presidency there in Dublin Castle, we were part of the meeting and the planning for catering, for looking after the media, for looking after the foreign ministers. But this time, we've been absolutely, absolutely pushed aside. Like, nobody was giving us any information whatsoever.
10: So now, so is it the Chester Beatty? Is that your landlord there?
1: Well, my landlord will be the Chester Beatty. The Chester Beatty landlord will be Dublin Castle. In reality, like everybody, the OPW, as you know, will be actually in charge of Dublin Castle.
10: Because the OPW told the Journal, which I know was speaking to you about this as well, that they don't have oversight, operational oversight for the Chester Beatty or for the Silk Road Cafe. And they said any queries regarding its operation should be directed to the Chester Beatty. Anyway, look, that is by the by. The facts are that you have been told that you will need to close for how long?
1: Well, if we are close, actually, the closer will be from the 15th of June, actually, Claire. And this is another issue. We're supposed to actually have, how we've been told before, that the closer will be from the 1st of July. Now it's from the 15th of June. And this is a week ago we knew about it. You know what I mean? And this is the problem. Like, for example, Dublin Castle Gate, Dame Street Gate, it's been closed, for the last month and a half. There is work going inside Dublin Castle for the last three, 4 months. The work actually inside Dublin Castle, putting barrier and the closing gates and having cranes and trucks, it's very hard for people actually to come to the restaurant. So my business have been affected, not actually from the 1st of June, it's been affected in reality for the last 4 months.
10: Mm-hmm. But when you are forced to close the door from the 15th of June, that'll be for the full 6 months, will it?
1: It will be for the full 6 months. And I'll be honest with you, a decision has been made actually by the management of the Silk Road. We are not going back. We're done. I just want compensation for my staff. I want my staff to look after. Because I'll be honest with you, Claire, if you sit down with my staff and you see the state of them, it's actually disgrace the way we've been treated.
10: And there's nothing for you. There's no compensation for you. There's no offer of another premises. Nothing.
1: Nothing, nothing, nothing, nothing. Claire, it's like shutting the door on my business completely. Neglecting my staff completely. I have staff who've been working for me for 24 years. I have staff who worked for me for 20 years. I have some of them with mortgages. I have some of them with kids in college. How can, I can bring them to my cookery school, probably three of them, to work there and keep going. I try to look for premises to keep my staff going. It's very hard to find the premises for 6 months. You can't start a business for 6 months. We look at a place you need to invest probably $100,000 to fix it, to start a business, how to keep the staff going.
10: You couldn't do that out of your own pocket. That'd just be impossible.
1: Claire, it's horrific. What's actually, the disrespect that we've been shown by everybody, and I'm not pointing the point at anybody, but the disrespect we've been showing after 25 years in business, I never experienced anything like it. And you ask the question and you say, who's responsible? And everybody is actually blaming somebody else.
10: Mm-hmm.
1: There is nothing in writing for somebody to say, oh, it's my decision.
10: Are you going to try and keep going until the 15th of June?
1: I will keep going until the 15th of June, nothing going on. I will try and organize something for my staff as far as I know. I will do my best, to... You see, I am 72 years old, Claire.
10: Yeah.
1: Like, I am done with actually working. You know, my wife been trying actually had to tell me when you stop working, like for a long time. My kids actually doing the same thing. But I have a duty of care to my staff. They are family. I cannot just throw them down the road and walk away. I cannot do that. But somebody who made the decision somewhere has to be held responsible for this. I want people to know about it. You cannot treat people like this.
10: Yeah,
1: you cannot.
10: Listen, if it's any comfort to you, we have messages coming in from people who absolutely love the Silk Road Cafe and are shocked by this. Listener says it's crazy stuff. The Silk Road is unique. The menu is unique. It's a major tourist attraction. Another says it's such a shame. The Silk Road is a lovely, unique cafe and this decision needs to be changed. Is that what you're looking for, Abraham? That the decision be changed and that you can remain open during the 6 months of the EU presidency?
1: Claire, that's another issue, I'll be honest with you. You know what I mean? You know when you actually go through fighting for a year about something like this, you become exhausted. I must say I feel exhausted. We have actually a photo shoot for our cookery book that we're supposed to launch actually on our 25th anniversary for the last 4 days. And I am actually, we finished yesterday, I am absolutely tired and exhausted dealing with all these things. I think I need to pull the plug on the whole thing.
10: You're not really able for it anymore. It's been too much.
1: I am able for it, Claire. I'm not able for it. You know, it's tiring.
10: Mm-hmm.
1: You know what I mean? We used to deal with people actually around us for the last 25 years as a community in Dublin Castle. We were a community. We're not the community anymore.
10: It is sad to see that in itself is gone. And I hear what you're saying, that you want your staff looked after. But anyone listening to this, I think, would expect that if a business was forced to shut down because of the EU presidency, that you would be compensated.
1: Well, this is what I expected from actually decent people around me. This is what I expected. If they don't communicate with you, if they don't negotiate with you, if they don't sit down and say, we have concern about security, we need to close Dublin Castle, I would say, yes, you have the right to do it.
10: Mm-hmm.
1: But in the same time, look at the consequences of you closing the only private business inside Dublin Castle. When you close the only private business inside Dublin Castle, there's an effect on a lot of staff out there who have responsibility to their families and to their kids.
10: Mm. I can't understand it how the last time, as you say, you were part of it, and okay, maybe the footfall was down because there was additional security, but you were doing the catering for various events and functions and looking after the meat. Why can't they replicate that arrangement again?
1: But this is what we expected this time, actually, Claire. But nobody came near us. This time, nobody came near us. And this is how the whole thing had changed.
10: Mm-hmm. And it worked well the last time. They were happy with what they got from you.
1: Absolutely. We did very well. We were actually, my manager, Ricky, was in the EU presidency, meeting on a daily basis, with them, planning and organizing. So we were part of the meeting and the planning for the EU presidency last time.
10: Mm-hmm.
1: This time, it's nobody bothered even, a matter of courtesy, a matter of respect.
10: Mm-hmm. Well, Abraham, we're getting so many texts in on this, and I hope it brings you some comfort. I know it doesn't keep your business open or look after your staff, but at least it puts it on the agenda. And let's see what happens. We'd love to keep in touch with you, and thank you for telling us about it. I really hope it all works out. It's no more than you deserve. 25 years in business, the Silk Road Cafe there at the entrance. You'll know it. Anyone who's been on Dame Street at that entrance to Dublin Castle will know it as you go in there. It's at the bottom underneath the Chester Beatty Library. It's been there for so many years, but now forced to close on the 15th of June for 6 months. And Abraham says he will not reopen. He can't. I mean, how can you sustain 6 months of a closure and then go back in again? If you have any messages that you'd like Abraham to hear, 087 1400 106, that's the WhatsApp number that you need. Now we're going to move on to what's been trending online this week. News Talk's Ciara Tracy is here with me now. Hello, Ciara.
4: Hey, Claire. How are you?
10: Lovely to see you.
4: And you.
10: So tell me why we're talking about this.

0: too much sugar. This is such an earworm. And that was Cat's Eye singing Pinky Up, and they will be performing in Dublin next year. They're quite a fascinating phenomenon. They are a global girl group. They mix US music with the kind of perfectionism and branding of K-pop, Korean pop music. So they are all the rage right now. They were nominated for 2 Grammys last year. They performed at Coachella this year. And they also got TikTok's Global Artist of the Year in 2025. So
1: they are real people.
0: Real people, 6 women, yes.
1: Because they don't sound like real people.
0: No, it does sound like that. We're hearing loads of AI music at the moment. But these are real women, all under 23. So a young girl group. And yeah, they are coming to the 3 Arena next year. And I think it's going to be a sellout.
1: And this is an online phenomenon at the moment,
0: absolutely,
1: is it?
0: Absolutely, exactly. They have all the classic dance choreographies. Everyone's on TikTok doing this. Everyone's singing it. They have a fierce fan group, which we often see with K-pop. So there's a lot of similarities with the Korean pop music brand.
1: So it's a marketer's dream, really.
0: Exactly.
1: You're combining both sides of this, the K-pop and then the United States
0: That's it. And they're international. So the girls are from Asia, US and Europe. So there's a bit of everything in there, and they look like Bratz dolls. They're absolutely stunning. Yeah.
1: Okay, so now we're going to talk about this TV show that you say we're all going to be talking about because people online are talking about it a lot. Well, we listen to the clip first and then we'll have a chat about it. This is Off Campus.
2: So what, I help you study and you play my fake boyfriend to get Justin's attention? Deal.
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4: Practice.
3: This is why I told you I can't help you. Whoa, easy.
4: We're going to be fake dating. There needs to be real kissing.
3: I just met you.
0: So that was Off Campus. This is the latest TV show that was based off a romantic drama series. So very much like the trends we're seeing with The Summer I Turned Pretty and Heated Rivalry, which everyone's still talking about. And this is the classic trope of music major Hannah gets in a fake relationship with the university's hockey captain. It's a fake relationship to try and get another man's attention, but they actually do fall in love. And this only came out on Wednesday on Amazon, and I'm already seeing it all over my social media. It is very cutesy, the classic kind of, you know, the American love story that we all kind of love the escapism of.
1: Yeah, exactly. That's it. Pure escapism.
0: Completely.
1: That you just fall into it and you don't want to leave. It's like a warm hug.
0: That's it. And it's interesting because the cast is pretty unknown to us, but it's already got season 2 booked. It's in the works. Ah. So I have a feeling it's going to be a hit.
1: It's going to be a huge success. Like Rivals, they go straight in for season 2.
0: 100%.
1: Once it hits. Now, in the last few days, another thing that has been trending online is this book about the French president Emmanuel Macron and his wife Brigitte.
0: Yes, so this is called An Almost Perfect Couple, and it's reigniting rumours that Emmanuel was in an inappropriate relationship with Iranian actress Golshifteh Farahani. So this has been rumoured through Iranian social media accounts. But you'll remember last year the famous slap that Brigitte did to Emmanuel just as they had landed in Vietnam on the plane.
1: Who could forget? And it's everywhere again, the slap, isn't
0: it? Absolutely. I'm seeing exactly. Trump talked about it. The whole world was talking about it. And that is now rumoured off the back of this book to have been about this relationship. Apparently, Brigitte saw a message from the actress on Emmanuel's phone, which prompted her to strike the French president. And there have been apparently messages from the French president sending to Farahani, "I find you very pretty."
1: Is that innocent? I find you very pretty?
0: I don't think so when you're married.
1: It probably crosses a line, but does it tell us that they were having like a torrid affair? I find you very pretty.
0: I don't know. Those Instagram DMs are never a safe place, I feel.
1: Maybe he was working towards it, right?
0: Maybe, I'd say so,
1: But the suggestion is that it probably sounds better in French. likely to be true, You've news for us too on the World Cup. People talking about the potential for a really fabulous halftime show like they do for the Super Bowl.
0: Absolutely. Take a listen to this.
5: Now you

0: Waka Waka.
1: It is literally 16 years on the new Waka Waka by Shakira as well. And this is called Die Die. So she's a big fan. So nice. She says it twice.
0: Yeah, it worked before. Let's just do it again.
1: I know. Why not? If it's not broke. So we're going to be hearing a lot more from Shakira this year because the first ever halftime World Cup final show will take place in New Jersey. It's going to be co-headlined by Shakira, Madonna and K-pop boy band BTS. So it's really exciting. This has never happened before. It's going to be like a Super Bowl-esque type show. It's going to be between 11 and 15 minutes, so pretty brief. And it's going to be curated by Coldplay's Chris Martin. Mm-hmm. So it's going to be quite a spectacle. And yeah, it's all to raise money as well for FIFA Global Citizen Education.
0: The pressure will be on to reach the standard of the Super Bowl.
1: Absolutely, especially because this hasn't happened before. But, you know, this is a World Cup hosted by the US, Canada, Mexico. So if anything, it's going to be, I think, very, very Super Bowl-esque if America has anything to do with it.
0: Online dominated by gamers talking about something exciting that's happening?
1: Yes, so take a listen to this.
2: The only way we're going to get through this is by sticking together.

0: That'll either make a lot of sense to you or no sense whatsoever. What was it?
1: So that was the trailer for GTA 6, Grand Theft Auto. So this is probably one of the most anticipated games of all time. GTA 5 came out in September 2013. So for a whole new generation, this is going to be the first time they get a new Grand Theft Auto release, you know, and be able to enjoy it as an adult. So this is huge. There have been two setbacks already for the release date, but we have a final one now for the 19th of November of this year. It's going to be out on PlayStation 5 and the Xbox. And it's going to be absolutely huge. We have a female character you're able to play for the first time ever in the Grand Theft Auto world. We see a return of Vice City, which was the titular name of the 2002 game, which was a huge cult classic. So there's a lot of new, a lot of old, and fans are so excited for
0: this. Are you a gamer? Will you be playing this?
1: I probably will be, yeah. I probably will be. I was trying not to get too excited about it, but I am really excited. I loved GTA 4 and 5 growing up, so this is a huge one for me as well.
0: Such a huge gap, 13 years.
1: I know.
0: I'm nearly excited about it myself, Kieran. I have no idea what it is. Listen, this is my favourite thing that I've seen online this week. So Stephen Nolan from the BBC has done an excellent TV show, has been getting a lot of attention, Peelers, the PSNI, for real. But the clips have been flying it online. So in one episode, we meet Jackie. Jackie's a woman who's been asked to leave the Balmoral Hotel. She caused a nuisance. Moments before she spots Stephen Nolan, she's shouting profanities at anyone in sight. But then she sees Stephen and she stops to chat to him.
2: How's your mummy?
3: She's doing all right, and thank you for asking. Right?
0: But then moments later, Jackie is taken off in a police car and we hear from Jackie again.
2: You and your mum.
0: Just love
1: so
0: it.
1: Good. It's such a good vocal stim as well. I know so many people just be shouting this in the streets.
0: And Stephen's now on TikTok. He's decided because of the success of that clip that he's there doing very
1: it's
0: well.
1: So good.
0: And they've commissioned another season of that as well. And the best of luck to Stephen Nolan with Peelers, the PSNI for real. Kira, thank you so much.
1: Thank you so much.
0: That is Kira Tracy from News Talk.
4: 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Conversation that counts.
0: And we know many households are feeling the financial strain of the war in Iran. Some companies, though, have been counting bumper profits as a result. And to tell us how companies and what companies are making billions from war, I'm joined now by the positive economist and presenter of Taking Stock, Susan Hayes Culleton. Susan, good to have you with us today. And, you know, while war of any kind in any place is always an absolutely dreadful thing for so many reasons, there are companies who are doing so well out of this.
5: There are. And if we take the fact that at the moment we've heard this week that militarily that this war has cost $29 billion to the US, like that money, Claire, had to go to somebody. And there is an argument that figure is actually an awful lot higher when you take into account inflation and so on like that. If we stick with that $29 billion, naturally enough, a lot of that money would have gone to defence companies. But the challenge that defence companies have is that that's such a windfall. They actually don't have the capacity to be able to respond to that in such a way that the demand is so much greater than supply. So a lot of the companies that we're about to talk about today, actually, this has led to higher backlogs because they haven't been investing in their own production and capabilities to be able to handle this. So when we look at further like of Boeing, Northrop Grumman, Lockheed Martin, and of course, Boeing is in the news today, its share price

0: at the share prices of several of the companies that I've mentioned. For example, like you'd expect Lockheed Martin to be up quite significantly this year based on what's happened. It's actually only up 4%. It massively increased in March when there was an expectation that it was going to take on all of this demand, but it simply can't deliver upon it. So therefore, the stock market expectation of defence companies, it's actually playing out a little bit differently than one might have expected, because those expectations just drove up the share prices, but the reality is a little bit different.
1: Okay, so they can't keep up with demand, therefore they're being asked to make more products, but they can't really do it. So are we saying that they're not reaping the rewards here?
0: They are getting the orders. That's turning into money, but it's not going to turn into the profit as quickly as one might expect. Mm-hmm. Now, Trump is expecting to increase military spending up to $1.5 trillion by 2027. And if anybody could actually be in studio here, you will see that Claire's eyes are rolling.
1: It's just a mind-boggling figure.
0: It is. It really, really is. And therefore, they need to look outside, which we'll get to. There's some geographies outside of the US that are benefiting from this as well, including Europe. Mm-hmm. Like when you look at Germany's Rheinmetall, or you look at the UK's BAE Systems, there's other companies out there that are benefiting from this. But I'm just saying that while it might seem that the obvious is that the defence companies are soaring in billions, the question is, the orders, they are, yes. But when it turns into actual real money, that's a different story.
1: Okay. So then we turn to the oil and gas companies.
0: Now, that's different. Because oil and gas, a lot of the companies there were already producing the thing that subsequently went up dramatically in value. And so therefore, if you already have stocks of oil that is being either mined or it's being refined or it's being, you know, when it gets to the end user level and then suddenly the increase in price happens as a result of something that happens overnight, which literally happened on the night of the 28th of February, that's different. So those companies have been in for a big, big windfall. So the world's top 100 oil and gas companies, they were banking, Claire, an unexpected $30 million every hour in the first month of the US-Israeli war. And that was simply because they already had what they had. The price of making it hadn't changed, but the price that it was generating suddenly did.
1: Remember the fuel protests? Oh no, we don't do that. We don't do that. We sell what we have at the old price and then we charge the new price for the more expensive stuff.
0: And that was, of course, what led to a really big challenge. And then also people were asking the question, I mean, we weren't importing our oil directly from the places that it was not being shipped and transported through the Strait of Hormuz, etc. But where that's going to go, of course, is a whole other ball game here, because the reality is that I think we also need to consider, Claire, the difference between what is happening now and what could happen in the future. Some of what I'm talking about is going to stay. There has been significant amount of damage done to a lot of the oil and gas production sites, particularly in Ras Laffan in Qatar, where so much of LNG, which is the product that leads to natural gas, has been dramatically, really, really significantly targeted. And as a result, it could take up to 5 years for it to restore production. Mm-hmm. So for us to go back and see oil and gas prices and even further production levels at pre-war levels, that's quite unlikely, because the infrastructure that was making them in the first place is not there.
1: But the top 100 companies that produce oil and gas, they'll be okay because of the $30 million an hour that they made in the first month of the war.
0: They have more of insulation, all right. But then we get to a much bigger story. And I think this is perhaps the silver lining of this, which is the real beneficiary of the point we've just talked about here is China. And that is because there's been a lot of drive now around, well, actually, if we can't rely on oil and gas and we can't rely on its production and the price, well, then what can we rely on? And if you go back to the fuel protests, and you remember as well as I do, like petrol stations that were running out of petrol, but cars that were being charged at home weren't running out of anything. So therefore, there was far more reliability when it came to electric vehicles, even though only 3% of the vehicles in the country are actually EVs at the moment, growing quickly. So if we extract that out then to a global level, it is China is the one that is really, really benefiting here, because China exported 68 gigawatts of solar technology in March. And that surpassed the previous record set in August by 50%. So as the world now says, well, actually, we do need to more so turn to renewables because, Claire, to make an obvious point, it's renewable. Therefore, it's China is really the beneficiary here. And when it comes to battery storage, when it comes to solar infrastructure, they're really driving the bus.
1: Okay, so they are the ultimate winners in
0: they
1: all of this.
0: They are the ultimate winners, and one could argue that the world is winning if we do make a move towards that perspective from an economic point of view, but also an environmental point of view and more an energy security point of view. But then if we bring it full circle back to everybody who's listening to us here this morning, then that comes to, well, how is our ability here?

0: in Ireland to be able to avail of that infrastructure, particularly given the fact that we have enormous ability to have offshore wind, but are we tapping into that as efficiently as we could?
1: Thank you very much, Susan. That's a lot to think about, and the repercussions of that war will be felt for a long time to come, regardless of when it is solved, and we hope that happens soon. Susan Hayes-Cullerton, thank you very much for joining us on the programme.
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1: Independent Senator Michael McDougall joins me on the line. Good morning to you.
3: Good morning, Claire.
1: You have an interesting take and an interest in one-off housing, which you've been writing about for the Irish Times this week. Can you lay out your view, set out your position on it?
3: Well, what I'm saying is that a lot of people have a genuine reason to want to live out of cities. Lifestyle, family considerations, choice as to the kind of family life they want to have for their kids and the like. People do want to live in places other than in villages and towns, and there's a kind of an orthodoxy which is kind of official orthodoxy that it's better that people live in villages and towns because it's cheaper to provide them with services, and they're closer to shops and doctors and schools, and therefore there's less transport involved, and therefore, you know, that one-off rural dwellings are a bad idea. Clustering people in villages and towns is a good idea, and there are arguments on both sides going both ways. I'm not some kind of libertarian theorist who thinks that anybody should be allowed to build a house wherever they want.
1: Yeah, Brendan O'Sullivan often addresses this topic as well. He's a senior lecturer at University College Cork's Department of Planning, and he talks about how expensive it is and difficult it is to provide infrastructure for one-off housing. It is part of the reason, often cited, why our electricity is so high.
3: Well, I mean, I don't believe that the present network of electricity needs to be vastly expanded to relax the rules in relation to one-off housing. I mean, for instance, I have a holiday home on the Shannon, and there are many people who live on the same road as me who are living in family homes full-time. And I mean, those people, you know, the infrastructure is there, and the roads are there, and people are now doing, I believe, entirely artificial calculations saying, well, what's the cost of the road? Well, I mean, what's the cost of Metrolink? What's the cost of the Port Tunnel? What's the cost of high-rise apartment blocks in Dublin, which are massively expensive? You know, they're 500,000 or 600,000 each to build when the local authority purchases them under the Planning Act.
1: I just wonder, when we look at this, is there a perception that there is a big problem when it comes to people being refused planning permission for one-off houses? Because I was taking a look at the figures last night. 2025, 16.7% of all new homes built in Ireland were one-off houses. Like, that's a substantial subset of all of the properties built, isn't it?
3: It is, and I mean, I'm not suggesting that there's a total freeze on it, but what I am suggesting is that there's a kind of an academic stroke planning stroke governmental view that it really would be better if people didn't live, say, in a one-off house in rural Ireland, and it would be better if that family were to live in a village or town. And the point I raised in the article is, you know, if you said to those people, here's a swap, I can put you into a town or a village, most people in those houses would say, absolutely not. I'm very happy where I am.
1: Mm-hmm. What about social isolation? Do you think that that is an issue?
3: Well, there's two aspects to social isolation. In rural Ireland, and the GAA have been very vocal on this, you know, declining rural populations are leading to a diminution in social activity. You know, it's harder and harder to field a football team. It's harder and harder to get a community together because people are, in fact, migrating to towns to for various reasons. And I mean, for another thing, Claire, is that people are now claiming that the rural broadband scheme is a cost which we're all bearing to keep people in rural Ireland connected to the internet. Well, I mean, you can make that argument, but on the other hand, is there something wrong with a family in rural Ireland being able to have access to the internet and to social media? And
1: I think we all shared the cost of the bank bailout too, and I think people would rather probably pay for broadband for somebody in rural Ireland than for the banks. So you'd probably have agreement on that one. But what about public transport? I mean, I know you said that people are happy to have their cars and that isn't an issue for them. But it is true though, isn't it? To try and serve one-off housing with public transport is very, very difficult. I mean, if you have houses in clusters, it's much easier to do that. If you think even at the basic thing, like the school bus, for example.
3: Yeah, well, I mean, I made that point in the article that school buses are an extra cost in rural Ireland. But on the other hand, you know, cars are also regarded by a lot of the, and I'm not being political here, but the green lobby and the environmentalist lobby as being kind of bad things, necessary evils, because at the moment I think they're driven by hydrocarbons. But imagine if they were all electric. What is wrong with people having cars? They are immensely liberating. The fact that you can go and visit your granny without having to take taxis and buses and trains is a huge liberation for many, many people. And I mean, there's an unspoken lobby, which sometimes I feel, and I don't want to exaggerate, wants us to live like hobbits. You know, that we all go by bike and walking, and we live in a community, a 15-minute community. And in those circumstances, you've no need for a car.
1: Yeah, I think I'd quite enjoy being a hobbit if I could get everywhere I needed to get in 15 minutes.
3: Exactly.
1: That sounds lovely to me.
3: But Claire, you and I know, as people, as family people, to do your week's groceries, you need a car. I mean, you can't really stumble onto a bus festooned with bags and all the rest of it. To bring your kids to a Gaelic club where they're playing, that requires, you can't be going in taxis. You know, so there are so many practical things about cars which are good. And by the way, in rural Ireland, a car is essential for those who can drive. There's no doubt about that.
1: I'm fascinated to know how you became interested in this. I mean, did you see houses that are not being lived in when you were down west of the Shannon or wherever?
3: I have a house near Rooski in Roscommon and on the Shannon, and I mean, more and more I became interested in the disused houses. I mean, they get grants, by the way, to do up derelict houses in one-off houses. So, I mean, some of the policies which want us to go into villages, but they are actually giving, I mean, there are programs on, you know, cheap Irish homes on RTE is commending those who find run down derelict cottages and houses and put money into refurbishing them. So, I mean, the cheap Irish homes, sometimes the homes are in villages, but many of them are outside villages. And all I'm saying is it's a perfectly legitimate choice. If you want to live that lifestyle, you shouldn't be sat on by the state.
1: And is there evidence that people are being sat on by the state? To go back close to where I started on this one, because I think there is a narrative out there that no one's allowed to build a one-off house, but they are.
3: Well, you are allowed to build it in certain circumstances, but you're not allowed in other circumstances. I mean, there are many people who would love to buy a quarter of an acre near their family in rural Ireland from a farmer and to build a house on it. And they are told, no, you can't do that.
1: Okay.
3: Many, many people. And I mean, the fact that the applications are there is one thing. But I mean, the cost of land in city centres is huge. This is an issue maybe which would make your hair stand on end. I know of one very, very posh road in Dublin where a 1950s house was sold for 1.8 million. It was knocked down completely And a new house, which I'd say cost the bones of maybe